0: Memorandum of Understanding with the United States. The United Nations Security Council has unanimously adopted a resolution on accountability for crimes against peacekeepers. Resolution 2823 recalls the responsibility of host states to work with peacekeeping operations to enhance the safety and security of UN peacekeepers and to take all necessary measures to investigate crimes to prosecute the perpetrators. More than 1,000 peacekeepers have been killed in malicious acts since 1948. SpaceX says it has fired a new uncrewed re-entry vehicle into low Earth orbit. The Starfall demo mission lifted off aboard a Falcon 9 rocket from Cape Canaveral in Florida. It aims to enhance future commercial in-space manufacturing and rapid cargo delivery through space. Cristiano Ronaldo has become the first player to score in 6 World Cups as his brace helped Portugal thrash Uzbekistan 5-0. The 41-year-old was named Man of the Match. Tuesday's game was the 230th of Ronaldo's international career, which is the most in history. In other action, Ghana held England to a goalless draw. High temperatures have forced the early closure of the Eiffel Tower in Paris on Tuesday. The landmark closed at 4 p.m. local time. The Louvre is also moving its closing time ahead to 4 p.m. until Saturday. France is experiencing an intense heat wave. More than 50 departments across the country were under the highest heat wave alert. China's word-of-mouth hit film Dear You has premiered in Australia ahead of a full theatrical release across the country on Thursday. Around 1,300 people attended the event in Sydney, which was the largest audience turnout for a Chinese-language movie premiere in Australia. The Chaoshan dialect film centers on letters and remittances sent home by earlier generations of overseas Chinese in the 19th and 20th centuries. And that's the news. I'm Wang Zihan.
1: 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We keep you informed and inspired.
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3: Hello and welcome to World Today. I'm Ding Hen in Beijing. Coming up, China's Foreign Minister Wang Yi calls on China and India to cherish the improvement in their bilateral ties. China unveils new measures to stabilize and improve foreign investment. A new poll shows that a clear majority of Australians see China more as an economic partner. Dalla Aspolaria is set to become Colombia's new president, marking a return to power for the country's right wing. To listen to this episode again or to catch up on previous episodes, you can download our podcast by searching World Today. First up, Chinese Foreign Minister Wang Yi says China-India ties have gradually emerged from a low point and returned to a track of recovery and improvement. He made remarks in a meeting with Indian National Security Advisor Ajit Doval in New Delhi. Wang Yi called on China and India to not only view bilateral ties from a long-term perspective, but also promote cooperation from a global perspective. He said the two sides should promote development and revitalization through cooperation and accelerate the modernization process of the Global South. The senior Chinese diplomat is in India to attend a meeting of the BRICS National Security Advisors. So for more, joining us now on the line is Gao Xirui, political science PhD candidate at the University of Hong Kong. So thank you very much for joining us, Xirui.
4: Thank you.
3: So, according to the Indian side, this bilateral meeting between Chinese and Indian officials is constructive and forward-looking. Do you think that was the case?
4: Yes. So, as we can tell from the joint press declarations of China and India today, as well as we can look at several past meetings, it's quite constructive and also forward-looking. For comparison, we can look at the meeting in August 2025, as well as exactly 365 days ago, the June 23rd, 2025. So there were also two meetings between Minister Wang Yi and Advisor Doval. There were some nuance and new differences. So So, for example, Wang Yi called that we should now move away from the low point of the bilateral ties. Also, the meetings between the two leaders of the two countries are the engines of revitalization of our bilateral ties. So, the whole wording is quite constructive and forward-looking. What's more, we have also touched on some more new issue topics as well as more specific domains. So for example, we have for the first time mentioned that the rise of the whole Global South countries, as well as that we support for India to join the BRICS, as well as India also have some encouraging announcements, such as they support China's core interest on Taiwan issues, for example. Therefore, it is quite constructive as well as forward-looking because both sides are emphasizing some core interests of each other. Besides, China and India have worked out on some very feasible and specific domains to work out, which is quite forward-looking.
3: During this meeting, both sides mentioned that the leaders of the two countries have agreed that China and India are partners rather than competitors. How do you rate the strategic importance of this consensus?
4: Yes. So I think this strategic importance is quite crucial. And this consensus is quite rare, especially in terms of the international system nowadays, because, you know, the world system is changing drastically and there were a lot of wars and conflicts happening. So with this strategic importance that two countries should be partners rather than competitors, it actually increased the stability of the world system as well as the stability in the Asian Pacific region. So both China and India have long emphasized the peaceful rise. And for China, this primary strategic direction is actually not towards India. And for India, China should not become a threat, but a partner, because we can have a lot of cooperations in terms of trade and also other industrial areas. Therefore, China and India have not been looking towards each other, but both looking to the West, actually, despite they have been neighbors for thousands of years. For example, India has been has been watching to the United States and some Western countries to try to catch up. And China has also been communicating with the United States, Europe, and many other countries since the reform opened up. However, the communication between China and India is actually quite rare. But with this kind of with this consensus that two countries are partners rather than competitors, it's so important such that we will not be compete with each other on industries as well as many other strategic important questions, but rather we should try to cooperate with each other, for example, on finance, on law enforcement, on trade, and many others, despite that we have some disagreements on border issues, but we will place them in the right place.
3: Yeah. In terms of the normalization of China-India ties from a low point, in what aspects do you think we need to see further progress?
4: Yes. Fortunately, we have the bilateral ties have now moved away from a low point. And I think there are many areas that we can work on. For example, Minister Wang Yi has emphasized several key domains, such as in his announcement, facilitating bilateral dialogue mechanisms, which is for, the dialogue over the border issue, and as well as promoting communication in trade, finance, law enforcement, media, and other domains. This is a new claim, so that it's quite nice to see two countries have already worked out on some specific domains. So I think we will quite soon see further progress in trade, finance, law enforcement, media, and maybe some other domains. These are all extremely important domains in which China and India can cooperate and get some fruit. Another crucial aspect Minister Wang Yi raises is actually to actively guide all sectors of society to form a correct understanding and build a solid public opinion and social foundation for improving relations between the two countries. Because public opinion is increasingly important nowadays for all countries and can sometimes, you know, constrain policymakers. So I think this is for the first time that two countries can sit together and work together to try to build solid social foundation and public opinion, and which will be more friendlier, reasonable, and would be easier for us to settle the disagreements.

0: we have.
1: Okay. So the Chinese foreign minister has also voiced Beijing's support for India in terms of fulfilling India's responsibility as BRICS chair. How do you think support from Beijing is going to make a difference for the Indian side as the rotating chair? We know officially, of course, both China and India are emphasizing working together to empower the global south. There is no doubt about that. However, some observers say the two countries are actually, you know, vying for influence or vying for leadership in the global south. What is your thought in this regard?
0: This is a very interesting question. Actually, if we date back to the 1950s, there have been some doubts that whether China and India would compete for, you know, reputation or leadership in the global south and third world, or even the non-alliance movement. But what we can see from the history is that actually two countries work quite well, and both countries have been regarded as leaders, as well as build a good reputation for leading the third world, the developing countries, as well as the non-alliance movement, and for building a stability across Asia. So what we can learn from history is that actually these kind of problems is not zero sum, meaning that, you know, China as a leader of the BRICS or the global south does not eliminate India's reputation for that. And vice versa. India becoming a leader of the BRICS or a chair of the BRICS and for the next few years, as well as, you know, become a leading country in the global south, does not deny China's reputation in the global south. Therefore, I think it's extremely important for two countries, especially maybe India, to view these problems as non-zero-sum, as both countries can work together and share the credit. And that's how I think it would help solving the problem. And of course, China has been very generously to support India, and which is quite important. And this kind of harmonious move, I think, will collectively strengthen this reputation of two countries.
1: Recently, we have seen some tensions rising between the United States and India over the killing of three Indian sailors by U.S. forces off the coast of Oman. The U.S. once pursued a partnership with India with an aim to counter China, so to speak. Now, has Washington basically abandoned that strategic thinking?
0: I think this is quite interesting. So from the outcome, we can see is that maybe the U.S.-India alliance now is problematic. And from the Washington perspective, probably the U.S. would believe that the cost is higher than what it would gain from aligning with India in terms of countering China. And now we can see that India has less intense motives to counter China than maybe 1 or 2 years ago, because India and US also have a lot of disagreements. For example, on tariffs, on the Russian oils, for example. The Indian foreign minister, Jai Shankar, has recently accused U.S. of being double standard. For example, that in the past, they allowed India to buy Russian oils, and then in another time, they tried to accuse India of buying Russian oils. So India has been unsatisfied. What's more, I think on the Indian side, they have started to question whether it is worthwhile to be aligning with US at the cost of bilateral ties with China. And from the Indian side, I think New Delhi still wants to hedging between China and US instead of just relying on the United States. And I think the Washington has been basically abandoned its old foreign policy on just aligning with India at no all cost. But now they have carefully to think through what they will gain and what they will lose. So I think the rising tension between the U.S. and India is not only over the killing of three Indian sailors, but disagreements over a series of issues, not just this time, but also the oil issue, the Hormuz Strait issue,

0: and many other issues.
1: Thank you very much for joining us. Gao Xirui, political science PhD candidate, joining us from the University of Hong Kong. This is World Today. Stay tuned. You're listening to World Today. I'm Ding Hen in Beijing. China has released an action plan to stabilize and improve the environment for foreign investors. The plan details 15 measures across 5 areas, including broadening market access, streamlining administrative procedures, and enhancing supportive services for foreign invested enterprises. Priority sectors include services, finance, and pharmaceuticals. The plan is also seeking to simplify the processes related to cross-border mergers and acquisitions, data flows, and the reinvestment of profits by foreign companies in China. In addition, it outlines measures to promote the Invest China initiative and fully ensure national treatment for foreign-funded enterprises. For more, my colleague Zhao Yang spoke with Dr. Li Lun, Assistant Professor of Economics from Peking University.
2: Professor Li Lun, thank you very much for joining us. China has unveiled a new action plan to stabilize and improve foreign investment. So what stands out to you in this package of measures and what are something new here?
3: Yeah, so we have seen that the plan lays out 15 measures in 5 areas, including market access, investment facilitation, investment promotion, also service guarantees, and also the foreign investment management. I think the emphasis is not just giving a positive signal, but also solving these obstacles for foreign firms, especially after they have already entered in China. So I think the focus is also shifting from manufacturing to services, as we have seen that China has already removed a lot of foreign investment access restrictions in manufacturing. And the new frontier for China's growth is also in services, including education, healthcare, finance, digital services, and also professional services. So I think several measures are very concrete. For example, there's a major revision of foreign merger and acquisition rules. Also, the guideline creates more scenario-based data export negative list, so basically allowing for more flexible data flow across the border. Also, there's measure to support the reinvestment of foreign firms' profits, encouraging foreign R&Ds, and also supporting these foreign-funded enterprises to list and raise financing in China. So I think, the overall goal is to have a pledge of national treatment so that all the foreign invested enterprises should be treated equally, whether in government procurement, in bidding, in consumption support support programs. So basically, this package or this plan is about, having a very clear and predictable, also very convenient policy to open the door and also make, the companies have more equal treatment.
2: And how important is foreign investment to China's economy at this stage? What do you make of the role played by foreign investors in the Chinese economy today?
3: Yeah, so I think foreign investment is not just about accumulation of capital. At China's current development stage, I think the more important contribution of these investment is the technology, the practice of how to manage the company, also in terms of establishing global networks, connecting the R&D and also the talents across the globe, and also access to international markets. So I think, in terms of the current status, the headline foreign direct investment is under a little bit of pressure, but I think the structure is improving. For example, in the first 5 months of 2026, China has established more than 25,000 new foreign invested enterprises, which is a 5.3% increase year on year. So the foreign firms, I think, they're also a good addition to China's domestic market because they bring more competition. Also, they bring their higher product standards, also in terms of their compliance and also the experience in their global supply chain management. I think this is going to be especially valuable when China wants to move from these large scale, low cost business model to a quality based growth.
2: And the plan highlights further opening in services sector, financial industry and pharmaceutical sectors. So why are these sectors chosen?
3: Yeah, so I think services are the natural next target of this opening because, as I mentioned, manufacturing is already pretty highly open to foreign capital, but services is still more regulated and also more locally concentrated. Since services have now contributed for over 60% of our GDP, I think opening this sector basically will have a large impact on our consumption, employment, and also overall productivity. I think, for example, you know, as you mentioned, finance, pharmaceuticals are some of the more important areas and sectors because, for example, foreign investors, why do they need to pay attention to finance? Because they need better tools to manage the risk, also to raise their fund, also, you know, to conduct investment advisory services or, you know, to have basically all the required funneling and infrastructure to make further investment. And I think in terms of pharmaceuticals, healthcare, they're also very important because, you know, with China's aging demographics, I think this healthcare market is going to become larger and larger in the future. So there's going to be a lot of potential in this time of China's structural transition, basically having more services, more innovation, and also more sophisticated capital market.
2: And China expanding access for the foreign institutions in financial services. So how attractive is China's financial market for global investors today?
3: Yeah, I think China's is still pretty attractive because first of its scale and also in terms of diversification, because, you know, when the overseas investors are trying to look for destinations, you know, Chinese equities, they offer a very unique combination of different sectors, for example, the green energy and also, you know, EV and artificial intelligence, embodied intelligence. So these areas provide a very interesting portfolio, especially for those investors who want to diversify their portfolio. And I think, this new plan also improves the market access, for example, supporting these treasury bond futures, also, you know, giving this investment advisory services or, you know, having more cross-border financing facilitation. These are all good measures to make these, China's financial market more accessible to foreign institutions. Overall, I think, globally speaking, the investors still have a lot of confidence in China's capital market.
2: And the plan also proposed clear rules for cross-border data flows and data export management. So how significant is this for the foreign businesses operating in China?
3: Yeah, I think this is probably one of the most important issues for multinational firms because these foreign companies, they constantly do move data in and out for their human resource, customer service, their R&D, compliance, their supply chain management. So I think this plan directly addressed this issue by supporting some of these free trade zones and also service sector pilot cities to create the more scenario-based and also field-level data export list. So basically, this is a call for a clearer and more predictable standard to help facilitate the movement of data in these sectors. And I think this is also going to reduce some of the uncertainties when it comes to compliance. So basically, the foreign companies will have less to worry about because they know, which sectors and, in what scenario is the data is able to flow, between the border. And I think the clearer rules can also affect China's functions as part of the, multinational company's global operation system.
2: And the plan also aims to simplify procedures for cross-border mergers and acquisitions. So could this trigger a new wave of foreign investment activity? And which sectors are likely to attract more M&A interest from overseas investors?
3: Yeah, so my judgment is that it could probably create more high quality merger and acquisition, not necessarily more scale or, with the flood of, funds coming across border. I think the plan is calling for revision of rules for foreign investors to basically acquiring domestic enterprises. Basically, we want to optimize their merger and acquisition procedures, their payment requirements, and allow these qualified foreign investment institutions to participate as the strategic investors in some of the listed company securities. So I think the timing is very meaningful because our merger and acquisition market is already recovering. I think it has a lot of growth potential in sectors including healthcare, biotech, AI applications, green technology. So I think, but we have to also be aware of the national security and the sensitivity of some of the technology. So I think this is not to say, you know, the floodgate is open, so a lot of the capital can rush in without any care. I think this is a better and clearer and more predictable rules that opens up some of the opportunities for foreign capital.
2: Mm. And China is now making consumption growth a cornerstone of the country's economic strategy. So Li Lun, what kind of opportunities do you think China's plans to boost consumption might create for foreign investors?
3: Yes, yeah, so as we have seen in cases and examples like Tesla, I think allowing some foreign firms to enter the Chinese market could basically bring a lot of stimulus for China's demand, for China's domestic consumption market, for especially to create a more healthy competitive environment. Because, you know, as we have known, you know, the competition is not just about prices, they're also about quality, about innovation, about R&D. So I think by designing these very carefully, regulated rules, we want to attract those high quality multinational firms with high investment in R&D. And also the goal is to have the so-called spillover effect where they could help our domestic sectors also increase in terms of quality, in terms of the level of service. So I think this is potentially going to be an opportunity not only for foreign companies, but also for domestic companies as well.
1: 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We'll be back after a very short break.

0: Welcome. I'm Elaf Ellard, economics professor and member of the Data Science and AI Center at New York University, Shanghai. 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
2: Hello, my name is Alessandro Golombievski Teixeira. I'm a professor of public policy and management at Tsinghua University in Beijing. I am a great listener of The World Today. In my opinion, The World Today is one of the best China radio programs. In The World Today, we can get the best news and analysis in what is happening now in the world. 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
3: You are back with World Today. I'm Ding Hen in Beijing. A senior official from the APEC Secretariat is calling for stronger regional cooperation and more resilient supply chains to help economies navigate rapid technological change and global uncertainty. Eduardo Pedrosa, Executive Director of the APEC Secretariat, is among the speakers at this year's Summer Davos Forum held in the northeastern Chinese city of Dalian. In an interview with my colleague Song Reixing, Pedrosa says access to reliable, affordable, and sustainable energy is becoming a key competitive advantage as the expansion of AI and data centers are fueling soaring demand for electricity. He also emphasizes greater investment in skills training and lifelong learning.
4: Mr. Pedrosa, we met in Boao back in March, where we discussed trade, regional cooperation, and the evolving global economy. 3 months later, we're meeting again at Summer Davos Forum here. So what issues are at the top of your agenda this time, and what conversations do you expect to see here in Dalian?
5: Well, I think the conversations are almost the same as those that we had in Boao Forum 3 months ago. Time flies. But really the focus is still on the multilateral trading system and the WTO and the free trade area of the Asia Pacific, artificial intelligence, but also sustainability. And we will be back here in Dalian for the third senior officials meeting in middle of August. But this time around, it should be a very interesting opportunity as we had the APEC trade ministers meeting in Suzhou. So it was a very interesting set of meetings, but what was most remarkable, I think, or if that's too strong a word, but APEC trade ministers really did come together and stress the importance of working together, addressing these issues together, and wondering what can APEC do to improve the global trading system.
4: Over the past 20 years, you've consulted for governments and businesses across the Asia-Pacific region. From your point of view, how do you see the current global supply chain realignment reshaping the region's industrial landscape?
5: Well, it's been a long time. You make it sound such a long time, 20 years. But I think what we have realized and need to emphasize again is the need for supply chain resilience. We've seen that over the many, many years. We saw it during the COVID crisis. And that we need to be resilient, we need to have some diversification and reliability. This year, of course, there have been major shocks to regional and global supply chains. So it's forums like this during APEC meetings that we really get to have businesses come together with policymakers to see the most efficient ways that we can do this. I think there are problems if we emphasize too much diversification without thinking about what the cost effects are as well. So you need to have this balance between ensuring that we don't take too much risk by placing all of our manufacturing in one single place, but at the same time, not creating more and more costs for businesses and consumers.
4: I've got a set of data. which shows that 52% of executives plan to relocate operations to markets with better renewable energy infrastructure within the next 5 years, while 49% plan to relocate supply chains. So, to what extent is access to clean and reliable energy becoming a competitive advantage in attracting investment and manufacturing activity?
5: Well, we see a lot of changes in the dynamics between parts of the economy. I think we hear more and more about data centers and, of course, artificial intelligence. They rely on a sustainable and constant supply of energy. And so that's an important factor to take into account as we look forward to the new digital economy. So definitely we'll be looking at more sustainable and reliable energy sources.
4: Actually, what strikes me is that many of these challenges, whether supply chains, energy infrastructure, or even investment flows, cannot really be solved by any single economy acting alone.
5: Now, these are issues that we need to work on together. Again, as we see, there's a certain amount of uncertainty that we face in the global trading system. And this itself impacts investment flows. You know, if we don't have that sense of certainty, it becomes very difficult for businesses to make these very large investments in energy, in infrastructure, and so on.
4: You've often said that one of the biggest challenges we face is to ensure that the benefits of globalization are widely shared. At a time when supply chains are fragmenting and technology is increasingly shaped by geopolitical competition, what practical steps can APAC take to ensure that innovation creates opportunities or even job opportunities for a broader range of economies, businesses, and workers?
5: Well, I think it's been proven and it's very important for us to recognize that a lot of the growth that we've seen over the past 30 or more years has been, it's a very important for all of our economies, but we also need to make sure that the benefits are spread out amongst all of our people. And so as far as the business community is concerned, in APEC, we've had a strong focus on micro and small and medium enterprises. And this is really to facilitate their interaction and formalization within the economy and think of policy frameworks that will facilitate that. But at the end of the day, it's businesses that make these decisions. And so we need to make sure that the work we do facilitates business-to-business connections, but also creates that policy environment that brings and allows for businesses to come together. It's not an easy task. Businesses will make those decisions based on profit and loss, but certainly government can play its own role in this. Well, we do look at issues like supply chain facilitation. We look at issues like connectivity. And these are important for us, for businesses, to be able to connect with each other and to remove some of the sort of blockages in supply chains. You know, for example, the lack of digitalization. That's very important to make sure that supply chains and businesses are efficient. And that's really most important for smaller businesses that want to go global. If you think about how supply chains work, the very big companies can afford to deal with all of the regulations and trade rules. They have very large policy groups. Whereas if you have a small company, you're much more focused on doing your business and rather than having a large policy team. There are, of course, people-to-people flows that we have to deal with, but also the infrastructure issues. So we're here in Dalian. It's a port city with a lot of connections, especially on the Northeast Asian side. And there's also a lot of sort of petrochemical and refineries activities here, shipbuilding activities. And that will show some of the relevance of Dalian to the global economy today as we face all of these challenges.
4: In our previous interview, what's impressed me the most is that you described the development of the Hainan Free Trade Port as crossing the river by filling the stones. That is an approach based on experimentation and gradual adjustment. So if we look at China's energy transition today, do you see a similar or same philosophy at work?
5: Well, I think China is the one, is an economy that's making the fastest transition to renewable energies as a source of, you know, the main source of energy. And if you just walk around the streets, you see how many of the vehicles are EVs, but the electricity itself has to come from somewhere. And of course, China has ambitions on AI and data. We are hoping to get more deliverables, if you like, looking ahead to November. These are energy intensive technologies, but definitely China has been doing a lot of work on this. I think the largest manufacturer of solar panels, for example, and that is also making its way to the global market as well.
4: It looks like policy innovation is one thing and workforce transformation is another.
5: Yeah, absolutely. This is one of those moments in history where you're seeing technology change at an unprecedented pace. You know, we've seen some similar examples, you know, during, for example, the Industrial Revolution, but that itself took time, you know, decades, if you like. The transformations that we're seeing today are more in terms of months. If we think about AI and the speed of AI adoption, we have to adjust to that. And that has its biggest impact on people and the skills that we have. A lot of us aren't native to the digital economy, so we have to learn how to do that. And so that involves continuous education, upskilling, and that's a lot of work that APEC does through its work on through the Human Resource Development Group. You'll see that there's a lot of focus on international cooperation, on the kind of education that's needed, sharing of best practices on how we actually implement these policies, whether they're done as microcredits or the mutual recognition of microcredits and how to facilitate those movements, as well as and generally how to upskill the whole workforce.
3: That was Eduardo Pedrosa, Executive Director of the APEC Secretariat, talking with my colleague Song Reixin. You're listening to World Today. I'm Ding Hun in Beijing. A recent opinion poll shows more than half of Australians see China as more of an economic partner than a security threat. 61% of the respondents in a 2026 Lowy Institute poll hold that view, an increase of 11 percentage points from 2025. The Australian think tank says the increase marks one of the largest swings in sentiment in this year's survey. In the meantime, 51% said Australia's relationship with China is more important than its relationship with the United States, an increase of 8 percentage points from last year. The poll was conducted in March this year among more than 2,000 Australian residents aged 18 and above. So for more, joining us now on the line is Dr. Lauren Johnston, senior researcher joining us from AusChina Institute, a Melbourne-based independent think tank. Thank you very much for joining us.
6: Thank you for having me, Tunghang.
3: Yeah, so first of all, Lauren, to what extent do you think this change in public opinion in Australia is related to the warming of the broader China-Australia relationship in recent years?
6: It's definitely one key factor. So the low point in the Australia-China ties, according to this poll, was around 2019, 2020, 2021, which was a high point for China-Australia trade tensions. A lot of those trade tensions have settled, and I guess disputes are, where they arise, they're managed more diplomatically over the recent, you know, 4 years or so. So it definitely does follow a pattern of more diplomatic means of managing ties and the smoother ties that have followed, for sure.
3: Mm. Significant numbers of the respondents in this poll support trading more with China, but when it comes to investment, receiving investment from China, there is, by comparison, a much lower level of support from these respondents in this poll. Lauren, how do you read this? In your opinion, can trade and investment be separated from one another when Australia is dealing with China?
6: You know, when I saw this question, I thought it was quite, at an accounting level, it could be very basic, which is simply that Australia enjoys a sustained trade surplus with China, but on the investment side, we have a deficit. So if the average Australian sampled in this poll is thinking in terms of, is thinking like an accountant, like deficit surplus, of course they'll be interested in more trade and less interested in investment. So that's the first point. And obviously it is quite difficult to separate the two over time, you know, as investment can itself inspire more trade and can shift trade patterns. And then I think another point on the trade is that it's sort of a bit, it's a bit more distant. So, it's, you know, it's putting goods on a ship and so on, whereas investment can be more complex. So based on the sort of legal complexity, the economic complexity, it's not that surprising that people are a little more reticent about investment than they are about trade, simply because it's much more complex.
3: The same poll also shows that Australians have a record low trust in the United States. Why do you think this is the case? Is this in line with your own perception?
6: I mean, this is definitely the elephant in the China-Australia room. And, you know, the first Donald Trump presidency was a shock for Australian politics. And I guess the second one is a compounding shock. So by the time of this survey, President Trump had been in power for some months already. And I assume, I don't recall the month that the sample was taken, but the survey was done, but there must be some crossover with complexity in Iran and the Middle East and the shock to the global economy presented by this. And Australians have been affected in terms of inflation, in terms of supply chains and so on, and, you know, pressure on the government. So granted, you know, the tie-in with America in terms of managing that regional complexity and conflict, obviously Australians are in a situation where they're very unsure of their long-standing key security partner, which presents different security scenarios to what Australians have been known it to present for a much longer time. So there is some that, you know, in the poll, Australians still cite the US as being the key security partner, but there does seem to be much less confidence in the stability of that security partner or in the insurance provided.
3: Yeah. Another takeaway from this poll is that the Australian respondents in this poll overwhelmingly believe that the United States should prioritize stabilizing ties with China. So, I mean, Lauren, the U.S. and China are trying to pursue a constructive relationship of strategic stability. In what ways can this policy intention benefit Australia?
6: Australia has China as its major economic partner. And as this poll has indicated, a majority of Australians see China as more important to Australia than the U.S. At the same time, the polls suggest Australians highly regard the security relationship. So if you have tensions between your most important economic and your security partner, obviously that is going to create complexity and tension in policymaking. It's very hard to straddle between you when your, you know, two key partners are fighting. You know, I think there's that African phrase when two elephants fight, it's the grass that suffers. So I guess Australia's the sort of grass when they're fighting. So from an Australian perspective, you know, it definitely helps if the global economy runs smoothly, global trade runs smoothly, and that really relies upon China and the US getting along. So, of course, naturally, Australia is a winner if China and the US are getting along and that's a stable relationship.
3: Thank you very much for your perspective. Dr. Lauren Johnston, senior researcher joining us from AusChina Institute, an Australia-based think tank. Thank you very much for joining us. You're listening to World Today. We'll be back.
7: Hello, I'm Yin Liang, Kramer Chair Professor of Economics at Willamette University. 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
3: You're listening to World Today. I'm Ding Hun in Beijing. A right-wing millionaire lawyer has defeated a left-wing senator by a thin margin to win Colombia's presidential election. Abelardo Dara Espeleria secured over 49.6% of the votes compared to the 48.7% for his competitor Ivan Cepeda. The margin in the runoff was narrower actually than in the first round a couple of weeks ago. Dara Espeleria's victory is marking a swing back to the right in Colombia after 4 years under a left-leaning president. He has received the endorsement of U.S. President Donald Trump. So for more, joining us now on the line is Dr. Cao Ting, Director of the Center for Latin American Studies with Fudan University. Thank you very much for joining us.
8: Thank you for the invitation.
3: So what do we know about Dara Espeleria? He has called himself an outsider and an anti-establishment figure. Is that really the case?
8: Well, he is a Colombian lawyer. As we know, he is a Colombian lawyer, businessman, and a far-right politician. And I think he is not a complete outsider. Because De La Espeleria was a candidate for governor of Cordoba during the 1997 Colombian regional elections. And he is also a close friend of Álvaro Uribe, who was president of Colombia from 2002 to 2010. And before his presidential run, De La Espeleria had some wine business, and he is a millionaire. So we know he is a millionaire, but he also has many contacts, communications with the Colombian politicians, and he calls himself a tiger, and he founded the Defenders of the Homeland movement and advocate.

0: its economic liberalization and admires Milei's fiscal proposals. So we can see that he is an anti-establishment figure, and he opposes abortion, transgender rights, and feminism. And he also takes a hard line on crime, support US military strikes on drug trafficking terrorist camps, and the eradication of coca plantations. And so in this sense, I think he's very similar to Trump.
1: So, like you said, he is calling for a very hard-line approach, an iron fist approach, to put it this way, against the criminal groups. Actually, it is reported the past year has been the most violent since the 2016 signing of a peace agreement in this country. So, do you believe a return to a full-scale military confrontation can curb the violence?
0: Well, I think the violence in Colombia is not a simple war against a single enemy. The current landscape in Colombia is very fragmented, and the primary driver of the armed groups in Colombia is often economic, not ideological. And we know that the Calderón government in Mexico adopted a military approach to crackdown on drug cartels, but the result was further escalation of violent activity. So I think the military measures alone will not resolve this problem, and the government must devise reconstruction plans for these vulnerable areas, and including the creation of the livelihood opportunities for the people who are living there, and help the residents break free from the poverty.
1: So, by the way, how much has this endorsement, open endorsement from the US President Donald Trump helped Della Esplaria in this particular election?
0: Actually, I don't know how much has the endorsement from Trump helped this candidate, because we can see that the election results for the two candidates were quite close. And I think maybe the campaign strategy of Della Esplanada is because he emulated the style of Trump and also his allies in Latin America, for example, Argentine President Milei and Salvador President Bukele. And they all advocate taking a hard line against crime, and also support the economic liberalization. And I think these measures are very popular, or are received very well in these residents in Colombia.
1: Upon the news of his election victory, Della Esplanada has promised to be the president for all Colombians. Can this promise be taken seriously, in your opinion?
0: Well, we can see that this time his victory margin was quite small, only less than 1% point, a percentage point, or roughly 250,000 votes. This means that nearly half of all the Colombians did not back Della Esplanada. So, and we can see that now the Congress is very fragmented. So to achieve his goals, or achieve his to accomplish his proposals, he must gain the support from the other political parties. And on the other hand, his policies are not beneficial for everybody in Colombia. For example, he has committed to reduce the public expenditures. And in Argentina, we have seen that Milei has also made the same reform, and has caused a lot of challenges for the vulnerable groups. And also, we can see that many public servants have lost their job because of the fiscal reform in Argentina. So I think the reform of the

0: now, many right-wing governments in the region are likely to align more closely with the United States on political and security matters. They also need to keep the cooperation with China due to the economic considerations. So a fundamental recession of Sino-Latin American relations appears unlikely.
1: Your point's well taken, but thank you very much for joining us. That was Dr. Tao Ting, Director of the Center for Latin American Studies from Fudan University. That's all the time for this edition of World Today. I'm Ding Hen in Beijing. Thank you so much for listening. Bye for now.

0: 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Hear the difference.
1: Now the news at Long Zhang.
2: Senior Chinese diplomat Wang Yi says the meetings of BRICS national security advisers and high representatives on national security has reaffirmed multilateralism. He said participants also reached consensus on promoting political solutions to hotspot issues and responding to security threats in a coordinated way. The meeting also reaffirmed support for BRICS and the Global South. China will be the rotating chair of BRICS next year. Wang expressed hope that all participants will meet in China to deepen political and security cooperation and contribute BRICS wisdom and strength to world peace and security. This year's China International Supply Chain Expo is underway with its first ever artificial intelligence zone. Companies including NVIDIA, Intel and Alibaba are attending. Juju brings highlights from the expo in Beijing.
3: Right behind me is the exhibition zone for NVIDIA. Its founder Jensen Huang saying that over 1.6 million Chinese developers have built industrial AI applications on NVIDIA platform. From data collection to computing power to real-world applications, the full AI value chain is all on display here. And right next door is Hall W3, is the advanced manufacturing chain, where more than 80 companies are gathered here. And the aviation industry chain is one of the highlights. 15 of the world's top aviation manufacturers are taking part, covering the entire aircraft lifecycle.
2: The Chinese Commerce Ministry has announced measures to enhance the automotive aftermarket segment. They aim to improve automobile maintenance policy standards and capacity for maintenance services. The government is looking into actively developing a motor racing industry. Measures also include integrating and upgrading the car rental industry. The U.S. Senate has passed a war powers resolution on Iran, restricting President Donald Trump from launching further military operations without congressional approval. The passage marked the first time such a measure has cleared both chambers of Congress since the conflict began in February. Four Republicans joined most Senate Democrats in the Iran war powers resolution. Iranian President Masoud Pezeshkian is calling for the establishment of a new regional security architecture in Western Asia and the Persian Gulf based on dialogue, mutual respect and cooperative engagement. At a joint press conference with Pakistani Prime Minister Shahbaz Sharif, the president says the two countries could serve as a model for broader regional cooperation and work together to promote peace, development and economic connectivity. The Iranian president visited Pakistan to discuss the diplomatic efforts following the signing of the Memorandum of Understanding with the United States. The United Nations Security Council has unanimously adopted a resolution on accountability for crimes against peacekeepers. Resolution 2823 recalls the responsibility of host states to work with peacekeeping operations to enhance the safety and security of UN peacekeepers and to take all necessary measures to investigate crimes to prosecute the perpetrators. More than 1,000 peacekeepers have been killed in malicious acts since 1948. SpaceX says it has fired a new uncrewed re-entry vehicle into low Earth orbit. The Starfall demo mission lifted off aboard a Falcon 9 rocket from Cape Canaveral in Florida. It aims to enhance future commercial in-space manufacturing and rapid cargo delivery through space. Cristiano

0: Ronaldo has become the first player to score in 6 World Cups as his brace helped Portugal thrash Uzbekistan 5-0. The 41-year-old was named Man of the Match. Tuesday's game was the 230th of Ronaldo's international career, which is the most in history. In other action, Ghana held England to a goalless draw. High temperatures have forced the early closure of the Eiffel Tower in Paris on Tuesday. The landmark closed at 4 p.m. local time. The Louvre is also moving its closing time ahead to 4 p.m. until Saturday. France is experiencing an intense heat wave. More than 50 departments across the country were under the highest heat wave alert. China's word-of-mouth hit film Dear You has premiered in Australia ahead of a full theatrical release across the country on Thursday. Around 1,300 people attended the event in Sydney, which was the largest audience turnout for a Chinese-language movie premiere in Australia. The Chaoshan dialect film centers on letters and remittances sent home by earlier generations of overseas Chinese in the 19th and 20th centuries. And that's the news. I'm Wang Zihan.
1: A young perspective on hot-button issues around the world. This is The Hub.
2: The International Monetary Fund projects the global economy will grow by around 3.1% in 2026. Recent manufacturing and trade data from several major economies also point to a gradual recovery. Yet, the global outlook remains clouded by geopolitical tensions, policy uncertainty, and persistent market volatility. Even so, supply chains remain deeply interconnected, and businesses continue to pursue growth opportunities across borders. Against this backdrop, China's hosting a series of major international events, including the 4th China International Supply Chain Expo from June 22nd to 26th in Beijing. As global businesses gather in Beijing for the CISCE, record participation is underscoring the enduring appeal of China's market and its role in global supply chains. Meanwhile, with the Dragon Boat Festival holiday booming, travel and consumption are offering another glimpse into the strength of domestic demand. So what is driving the latest signs of recovery in the global economy? Why are international companies continue to deepen their engagement with China? And what do strong holiday spending and consumer confidence tell us about the resilience of the Chinese economy? How are global supply chains evolving amid growing uncertainties? And what do these developments tell us about China's economic outlook and its role in global growth? To discuss these questions, we are joined in Hong Kong, Edward Ce, founder and CEO of Gaofeng Advisory Company. In Beijing, we have Andy Mok, author of The Innovation Machine, How China Creates and Adopts Technology Through Governance. And in Beijing, Zhang Gong, professor of economics at the University of International Business and Economics. Welcome to the program, gentlemen. Mr. Ze, the latest World Economic Outlook published by the IMF expects the global economy to grow by around 3.1% in 2026. Well, while the recovery is gaining momentum, geopolitical tensions, trade frictions, and policy uncertainty remain key risks. How durable do you think their current recovery is?
3: The overall global situation is, of course, very unstable and uncertain. We have military conflicts in certain parts of the world, and it is affecting the economics of many countries, including that of China, frankly. But of course, China so far has been, you know, weathering the challenges quite well in general relative to many other countries. So I would expect in the short term, there's still going to be quite a bit of volatility and a lot of uncertainty, and businesses will just have to, you know, take all this into account when they're planning for the future of the business.
2: Mr. Mok, China's GDP expanded by 5% year-on-year in the first quarter of 2026. Retail sales have continued to grow while goods trade reached a record high for the same period. How important is China's economic performance to the broader global recovery story?
4: Well, Ziyuan, I think China's economy and its growth really are the engine powering the global economy. Because if we look at this global GDP growth number, it is an average that probably hides as much as it reveals, because it really is a very mixed picture. Because if we look at China's growth of 5%, I think 5.4% is the target. that actually adds $1 trillion of output. And this is equivalent to a Switzerland or Saudi Arabia if we were looking at national GDPs. And you combine that with what a $1.2 trillion trade surplus. China, again, the numbers in absolute terms are really quite remarkable. And if we compare that to the United States, which while it does have a larger economy in nominal terms at almost $30 trillion, only added about $600 billion to the global economy. So if we look at it from that perspective and not just in percentages, which is actually kind of misleading and I think leads to some really deeply misleading framings by Western media of China's economy being floundering, failing, et cetera. If we look at the absolute numbers, again, $1 trillion in growth, it's really a very large number.
2: Professor Gong, over the past several years, we've had this de-risk or decoupling narrative going on. It dominated the global discussion about economics and supply chains. But from what we are seeing, I think the reality shows that this is a much more complex story than a simple separation narrative would suggest. So how would you assess the real direction of industrial and supply chain restructuring today?
5: Well, I think this strategy's policy is mostly coming from Washington. You know, Washington has this idea that somehow it can decouple or de-risk from China. But I think, you know, after a few years of back and forth, after a few years of so-called a trade war started by the first Trump administration, inherited by the Biden administration, and to some extent also continued by President Trump after he took over the power in the second term, the White House administration is coming to the realization that this is not easy, it's impossible. Somehow the two countries' economies are totally intertwined and it's very difficult to achieve its objective. And this idea is culminated by the summit meeting between President Trump and President Xi. Now we have essentially a trade war truce. And as a matter of fact, the Sino-US trade is starting to recover, recover last month, and actually the month before last month as well. I think the European side are still not converted. You know, it looks like the European Union, spearheaded by France in particular, is contemplating starting a trade war with China. I think pretty soon they're going to find out that it's not going to be any more different from the American experience. Nevertheless, it's a world that indeed is seeing, the challenges from this kind of protectionist deglobalization trend. And of course, China, you know, is at the forefront of resisting that that movement. We have to see what's going to happen with respect to the China-European relationship. But overall, if you look at China's trade picture, it has been steadily rising, even amidst all these very antagonistic policies coming from the West. It goes to show that China's economy is very resilient. China's export sector, trade sectors are very resilient. And I think we should continue on this path moving forward.
2: Speaking of China's resilience, Mr. Ze, Beijing is hosting the 4th China International Supply Chain Expo. It brings together participants from 85 countries, regions, and international organizations, along with more than 1,200 exhibitors and industry partners. Many companies have returned here year after year. What does this level of participation tell us about the appeal of Chinese market for the global business?
3: It's incredible. Actually, in the last month and a half, I've been very busy because as a strategy consultant, I've been receiving quite a number of visitors, mainly from multinational companies who were visiting China for different reasons. But in general, the multinational corporation executives now are very excited to learn about China's ability to continue to manufacture, to go up the value chain, become very innovative, and it's very fast in doing things. And also, everyone would ask to get a ride on the high-speed train to get a feeling of the Chinese most innovative transportation mode. This actually, to me, that signifies the quote-unquote return or the increased interest of multinational companies on China. But the topics of the discussion is no longer just about the China market. to many of these companies, China market, of course, is very important, but increasingly is also the importance of supply chain, as we were just talking about, that China's position as the epicenter for global supply chain is actually been strengthened over the last years. And also that China has become a source of innovation and actually inspiration and source of knowledge for a lot of companies. So I think from that respect, the attention for multinational companies on China has actually heightened during this period. And they are finding that the role of China has evolved from only being a market for many, but now into more of a role for a more global perspective.
2: Following that, Andy, I'd like to ask you how China's performing as that source of innovation and that epicenter in the supply chains.
4: I think it's well recognized that China is rapidly moving from being the workshop of the world to, made in China. It's moving to designed in China. And that's very well, I think, understood. What's less understood, I think, is a different ontological understanding of supply chains, meaning what is reality? So in the U.S., and in the West, when people talk about supply chains, they're using this as a metaphor for a series of steps that are largely independent. But China sees this as one integrated entity. And we see China doing things like having supply chain chiefs, digital twins, and of course this expo, as well as a manifestation of this understanding that supply chains are a discrete entity or object that can and need to be managed. And the last thing I would say about this is that we're rapidly moving into an AI-driven economy, and we have to understand artificial intelligence first as an energy technology before it is an information technology, because you can have the most advanced chips in the world, you could have the most cutting-edge AI models, but if you don't have enough electricity to power the data centers in which the chips sit, you really aren't going to get very far. And China has installed capacity of something like 3.89 terawatts of electric capacity that has increased 16%. And we compare that to the United States, which is about 1.4 terawatts that is growing in the low single digits. So I think this is setting the stage for the next era of AI-powered growth. And I think supply chains are, of course, going to continue to be a vital part of that.
2: So over the past several years, I think we've all seen stories about how companies are becoming less confident in China because of this de-risking and decoupling narrative coming from the West. But I think from all the corporate reportings from their investment announcement and participation in the fair, it shows that it's not exactly like that. The confidence in China is still pretty high. So Professor Gong, I'd like to ask you, what's driving this renewed confidence, or can we even call it renewed?
5: Well, first of all, I think you're absolutely right that this narrative about China is coming back is totally changed. And the question about what's driving this, I think there are a couple of reasons. One thing is that people start to realize that this is a fast evolving market, representing a lot of frontier technology development. Andy referred to AI and other things. I think it's more than that. I think there are also other technologies in biotech, for example, a large portion of the new drugs are actually coming from China today. And other areas, I generally characterize them, lump them together as called, frontier technologies. China is the center of activities for these things. One of the centers, let's put it this way. In other words, for large foreign companies, multinational companies, to be riding this technology wave, you have to be present in this market here. I think probably, the ability to innovate, the scale of innovation and also the scale of commercialization of these innovations here in China are probably the driving forces for renewed interest by foreign companies to continue to invest here in China. And there are other reasons as well. For example, China's economy has been coming back, and China's look at the production of the hottest items today, EVs, for example, the automobile industry is clearly migrating to China. The center of that is migrating to China. China is becoming like the 1930s United States, in a sense, that it's the center of actions, basically. You have to be there. I think this is probably on the minds of a lot of CEOs of multinational companies right now.
2: So this year's expo sends a powerful message that the technologies showcased here, from AI to new energy, prove that China's supply chains are no longer just about massive scale, they are about systematic agilities. So Andy, here's the question. We've looked at this from the outside's perspective, from the Western's perspective, from the international company's perspective, but how is the technological spillover from China's innovation hubs are forcing the multinational corporations to rethink their strategy, which means that in a world obsessed with this de-risking narrative, how is China's leap into advanced tech actually redefines the future of global collaboration?
4: Well, Jiren, it actually is redefining the future for companies, countries all around the world. And I think the best way to, well, first I would say is to better understand how the outside world is reacting to this. Look at what people do and not what they say. As Edward and John, I think, very authoritatively shared that, the numbers all show that everyone is engaging with China, not trying to leave China, despite, whatever we might read in the Western media. But from the Chinese perspective, in my book, I introduced this I-5 model, which explains how countries can go from an idea to impact by first creating and giving responsibility to the appropriate institutions that then create the effective instruments, whether these are government policies, et cetera, that then lead to the physical infrastructure that must be built, whether that's a power plant, a highway, or a data center, which then leads to the impact. So I think what we can understand with China doing with its really remarkable technological advances on all fronts, artificial intelligence, John talked about biotech, in space. I think we're looking at some exciting new developments soon in quantum computing. I think there's a lot of excitement about smart robots as well. But it really is this ability to go from idea, assigning responsibility and custody to the appropriate institutions, so on and so forth, without any loss of fidelity between each of the stages. And I think this is, I think more and more governments as well as academics around the world are starting to realize that what China has accomplished is not magic. What it really is governance effectively applied. And again, I think my I-5 model, somewhat like Michael Porter's five forces analysis, for providing a vocabulary, a grammar, and a syntax for competitive corporate strategy, that my model provides a way for governments, investors, academics to really more effectively understand and talk about what China is doing in terms of technology. And it really is governance, and it's not magic.
2: Well, let's throw some festivities into the conversation. We just celebrated the Dragon Boat Festival, and I hope you all had a very good 3 days off. The holiday delivered strong tourism and consumer spending figures. In recent years, from Zibo's barbecue phenomenon and Harbin's tourism boom to the rise of these county-level tourism and also the concert economy, there is a new trend of consumption coming up, emerging across China. What do these developments reveal about the structural changes taking place in China's market? Perhaps, Andy, let's start with you.
4: China's consumer market is going through a recognizable and predictable series of developments. So, most markets start out undifferentiated. If we look at the automobile market, it started with the Model T from Ford, where you could have any color you wanted as long as it was black, to General Motors offering Chevrolets to Cadillacs. And I think what we're seeing in China today is this differentiation of consumers, especially the youth market, into, I would say broadly, three segments. One we could call the county cosmopolitans. So these are the young people in third, fourth tier cities that have low absolute incomes, but also a very low fixed cost as well. So they have a lot of disposable income, especially when you look at it in the aggregate. And I think for people like this, it's become not should I travel, but where should I go? So I think this is, you know, what we're talking about primarily today. But I think it's also important to point out another segment that I would call maybe the curators. So these are the urban, mostly professionals living in tier one cities that are house rich. Now, today, of course, they're less house rich than they were, say, 10, 15 years ago. But this doesn't mean that they don't have also enormous purchasing power. But they are much more value-based, and they're also willing to splurge, sometimes remarkably, on things they particularly like. And then I would say the final market would be what I would call maybe the romantics. And this would be the younger people that buy mostly for emotional fulfillment. So they care more about the story, the brand, rather than any tangible product functional elements. And again, you know, this is a very natural phenomenon. And I think this is also why many, many foreign companies around the world really are watching China, not just to make money, but also to better understand what the global development of the consumer market will look like. Because we shouldn't forget that the global South is many, many billions of young people as well. And more they're looking to China for what is cool, what is fashionable, and, you know, what is desirable.
6: Professor Gong, I'd like to get your take on this question. How are these emerging trends reshaping China's consumer market?
5: Well, I think the trend of consumption in China is following the footsteps of any developed country's trajectory of consumption evolution. You know, you start from basically first filling your stomach, a lot of expenditure on foods, and move on to other things like automobiles, getting a condo. You know, these touchable products, right? And then you move on to luxury items like buying a bag, you know, drinking expensive liquor, stuff like that. Eventually, you move on to things on services, right? You want to travel, you want to see the best part of the world, you want some experiences in other things. It's an evolution trajectory. China is exactly following that path. One example I can give it to you is that, you know, even amidst sort of, you know, I would call it anemic number about the retail numbers of real products, look at the expenditures, the market size growth of money spent on pets. You know, how many families go out and, you know, raise a cat or dog? I mean, this market is exploding, right? So, you know, you don't think about these things 20 years ago, but now people are spending money on these things. So I have a problem with the, you know, the Statistics Bureau's method of collection statistics. You know, I think they're still in the mindset of how many things people buy. I think, you know, it goes beyond that. I think it's, you know, people are spending money on things, probably it's not even the statistics produced by the National Statistics Bureau. So I think it's a fundamental change, not surprisingly, and very predictably, towards the path as any developed countries have experienced in the past. China is, at the end of the day, becoming more and more like a developed country, a developed economy, and we're getting very close to that camp.
6: Mr. Zhe, Andy touched upon this a little bit about the younger generations. Policymakers have introduced a lot of policies to boost consumptions. From your perspective, what additional policy measures could be better aligned with and the preferences of the younger generations that we're seeing right now?
3: To follow up to what Andy was talking about, I think there's incredible latent consumption power in China. It's just a matter of whether or not there's availability of the right kind of products, the right kind of services that can get the consumers to be excited and to purchase the product and all the services. I think in the cases that you mentioned earlier, like the Qibo Barbecue Festival and also the Harbin, the the snow, the ice festival, and so on. Those events were created in order to turn the latent demand into real demand. The young consumers are very active. They are, of course, very curious about the world, but they're also very tech-savvy, increasingly. They're using technology much more. So you need to connect with the young people with technology. You know, I say China, especially on the tourism side that you just mentioned, China is an incredible asset. We have a big country in terms of size. We have a lot of

0: latent asset in tourism. It's just a matter of how to develop those spots into real tourism spots and turn it into attractive destinations, especially for young people. And because of that, actually China's room for domestic consumption is incredible as a part of the dual economic circulation. So China is not only relying on the external trade, which is doing well, but China also have an incredible potential in the domestic or internal circulation through many of these kind of means.
1: Professor Gong, I'd like you to wrap this conversation up for us. So what's your take, taking all that we've discussed? What's your take on the current state of the Chinese economy?
2: I think we are tugging along. I think the first quarter is doing great. The second quarter starting to see a little bit of pulling back. But I think we're still very much on target to achieve the set goal of, somewhere between 4.5 to 5% growth. I think, the government is going to roll out further policies to stimulate the economy from both the fiscal side as well as the monetary side. I think, in conclusion, we're definitely going to be on target to achieve our stated economic growth target for this year.
1: Thank you, everyone, for that lively discussion, and I hope you had a nice holiday and happy returning to work. So that's it for this edition of The Hub. Thank you all for tuning in. I'm Huang Jiyuan, sitting in for Wang Guan. Our news coverage continues on CGTN. Bye now, and take care.
3: 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Decoding the Art of War will help you understand why there's no art in war and how Sun Tzu stayed undefeatable using the science of war, with fun stories and insightful breakdown of famous battles. Find Decoding the Art of War wherever you
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8: Iran's president visits Pakistan, a key mediator between Tehran and Washington. As the two sides give conflicting accounts over UN inspections of Iran's nuclear sites. No relief from Europe's sweltering heat wave, unprecedented temperatures and warnings, with France recording its hottest day ever. And Mexico's high-tech answer to World Cup security, robotic dogs on crowd patrol. Hello and thanks for joining us. I'm Diego Laje in Washington, D.C. A fifth round of talks between Israel and Lebanon take place here in Washington. Ending hostilities in Lebanon is a key part of the peace agreement between the United States and Iran. The two-day talks come as U.S. Secretary of State Marco Rubio visits the Middle East, seeking support for the deal among regional allies. Washington and Tehran, meanwhile, offering competing accounts over key issues of the agreement. CGTN's Walter Morris reports.
9: Days after high-level talks between the United States and Iran wrapped up in Switzerland, U.S. Secretary of State Marco Rubio made his first stop in the Middle East. Rubio arrived in Abu Dhabi Tuesday as the Trump administration tries to reassure Gulf allies who are critical of the interim agreement between Washington and Tehran. In addition to the United Arab Emirates, he will also visit Kuwait and Bahrain. The State Department says Rubio will discuss a range of regional priorities like the Memorandum of Understanding with Iran and efforts to secure the Strait of Hormuz. Earlier this week, Vice President J.D. Vance said the U.S. and Iran had developed a roadmap to a permanent peace deal within 60 days. And following 2 days of discussions in Switzerland, the United States and Iran agreed on a strategy to keep the Strait of Hormuz open. Despite denials from Tehran, U.S. President Donald Trump says Iran will allow in nuclear inspectors. Trump wrote in a social media post Tuesday that Iran agreed to the highest level of nuclear inspections, quote, into the future and infinity. He says there would be no future negotiations if they had not. Trump repeated that message as he arrived in Pennsylvania Tuesday, which contradicts what Iranian leaders are saying.
10: Iranians are saying there's no scheduled visit for the IAEA inspectors. Is that part of your agreement?
11: They're wrong. They know they're wrong. They told us inside, and we have it down, 100% inspections. And if they were right, I'd cancel the meetings right now.
12: From your view, Mr. President, when will those inspectors actually be on the ground?
11: At the appropriate time. There's no rush, but they'll be on the ground at the appropriate time.
9: The Trump administration says the U.S. and Iran have agreed to work together to end the conflict between Israel and Hezbollah. Ending hostilities in Lebanon is a key part of the MOU between the United States and Iran. And Tuesday, Lebanon and Israel began another round of talks at the State Department in Washington. Lebanese officials say face-to-face negotiations with Israel are the only way to end the war. There have been four rounds of negotiations between Lebanon and Israel since April. The State Department says the talks will involve military and political delegates with the goal of advancing a peace agreement between the two countries. For months, Iran has linked Lebanon to peace negotiations with the United States. During negotiations in Switzerland, the U.S. and Iranian officials say they developed a framework to end the fighting and ensure Lebanon's sovereignty. But Monday, Israeli officials said they'll continue operations in southern Lebanon to neutralize threats and maintain security zones. The State Department says the latest talks between Israel and Lebanon will go until Thursday. Walter Moore, CGTN, Washington.
8: And as Walter just mentioned, Tehran says there are no plans for UN inspectors to visit Iran's nuclear facilities. And as Sepper Salimi reports, there are conflicting statements on other key issues as well.
2: I've just attended Iran's foreign ministry weekly press briefing, where today's main focus was the latest round of talks between Iran and the United States in Switzerland. According to the spokesperson, the talks in Switzerland lasted around an hour and a half and initially took place in a four-party format. Following a short pause, and after what it described as threats from U.S. officials, the discussions no longer continued in that format and instead proceeded through mediators. The spokesperson also said Iran had not held any meeting with the IAEA Director General and that there are currently no plans for agency experts to visit the damaged nuclear facilities. He further described the countries that voted against the IAEA Board of Governors resolution as valuable.
5: Regarding the IAEA Board of Governors resolution, I must take this opportunity to express my appreciation to the countries that responsibly chose not to align themselves with this political move by the United States, the Board of Governors, and the European countries. The negative votes cast by Russia, China, and Niger were highly valuable.
2: On sanctions relief, he said that Iran will determine how any unfrozen assets will be used and confirmed that authorization for oil sales has been granted. He also reiterated that Iran's defense and missile capabilities remain non-negotiable. Original developments, he condemned Israel attacks on

0: Lebanon describing them as unacceptable. Sepher Salami, CGTN, Tehran.
1: Iran's President Masoud Pezeshkian paid a one-day state visit to Pakistan. Pakistan has played a pivotal role in mediating U.S.-Iran peace talks. It is Pezeshkian's first overseas trip since the war began in February and his second trip to Pakistan as president. Lebanon says two people have been killed by Israeli gunfire, the first reported fatalities in 3 days. The deaths come as Israelis' military advance reshapes the front lines, bringing the conflict to inland communities. Adel El-Mahroui reports.
2: As soon as the United States, Iran, and Pakistan virtually signed a tentative agreement, Neda Barakat woke up her entire family and told them it's time to go home. Her siblings, daughters, and grandchildren are all sitting under that tree, a family custom they've been deprived from for months.
3: Once I arrived at my town, I honestly got angry because of the destruction. I was sad because it no longer looked like Zipkin, my town. But when I come here every time the breeze blows, I wonder how beautiful that breeze is. I pray to God to let the support of the people of this town and the blood our martyrs sacrificed allowed us to stay here under that tree.
2: Zipkin is among the first villages that turned into border towns when Israel occupied the Blat military checkpoint in 2024. It's a Hezbollah stronghold. Neda lost her only son during the war. She believes such sacrifice is what helped her family return home.
3: We sit here, and over there is the Blat military checkpoint, the Israeli checkpoint right in front of us. Yet we sit here, spend the night, call our neighbors, we remained here, so we all enjoy some coffee and tea. We enjoyed that because our martyrs allowed that.
2: Hinnaya, however, is a town that newly became on the front lines with Israel. Ahmed Ammar has just arrived to check on his house. Luckily, it still stands.
4: My family happily hosted us during our stay there, but one never feels as comfortable as at home. That's why I'm in a rush to come back. As soon as I fix the house, sort the electricity and water, we will move back.
2: His house has a breathtaking view of the Lebanon mountains and the Mediterranean. But the view is deceitful. It's full of dangers.
0: I'm standing right at the beginning of the newly enforced buffer zone. The valley beyond me and the buildings beyond that, these are all areas, Lebanese territories. The IDF is not present in it, but also is not allowing Lebanese people to return. Beyond the buildings, there is a valley that would lead to the tip of the sea. The top of the mountain, the horizon you can see, is where the IDF stands on the newly established yellow line, which are Lebanese occupied territories.
4: They won't stay here for long because we didn't come back out of politics or a blessing from someone. We're back because of our strength. They no longer scare us. They will leave now, later, tomorrow. Eventually, they will leave. If not peacefully, then by force.
2: While the ceasefire appears to be fragile, Ammar is not worried. Many, however, have not returned yet, waiting to see how the U.S.-Iran talks unfolds and what the future holds for them.
0: This has become the status of all the villages along the line, going all the way east. People who used to be inside Lebanon, suddenly they found themselves on the border. Adel Mahroui, CGTN, from El Hinnaya, southern Lebanon.
1: A UN commission report says Israel deliberately targeted and killed Palestinian children during the Israel-Hamas conflict. The report alleges Israeli security forces carried out attacks of genocide, crimes against humanity, and war crimes. The independent commission traced violations since the start of the conflict in October 2023 after the Hamas attack on Israel. It found around 30% of the over 73,000 fatalities in Gaza were children. Israel rejected the finding as a libelous sham. The EU has hosted a Taliban delegation to discuss the repatriation of Afghan refugees.
5: The focus for member states is very much on persons who have committed serious crimes or who pose a security threat. Member states are looking into ways to return persons who have committed serious crimes and who are possibly a security threat.
1: Human rights groups are criticizing the meeting, saying it undermines the EU's human rights obligations. Neither the EU nor its member states recognize the Taliban government. Still ahead, the Summer Davos opens in Dalian. Business leaders from around the world gathering to promote stronger trade ties. That story and more after the break.
6: As you sip your morning coffee, we transport you from the sea of tulips in the countryside to the exciting moments of table tennis worlds.
7: France 3-0 to win the men's team title at table tennis.
6: As you commute in the hustle and bustle of rush hour traffic, we guide you to navigate from intricacies of global markets,
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6: tech revolutions,
8: to
6: the El Nino triggered fires.
9: History says over 90 active fires.
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1: Welcome back. Chinese Premier Li Qiang was in the northeast Chinese city of Dalian. He's attending the annual meeting of the new champions, also known as Summer Davos. He met with leaders from Papua New Guinea, Kazakhstan, Republic of Korea, Mongolia, and Montenegro. Li said China's ties with the countries have deepened in recent years, with expanding cooperation across sectors, including trade and industry. Artificial intelligence is in the spotlight at China's International Supply Chain Expo, and for the first time this year, an AI zone is in place. CGTN's Zhu Zhu reports.
13: This year's China International Supply Chain Expo, for the first time, set up an AI zone, bringing together major Chinese and international tech giants such as NVIDIA, Intel, and Alibaba. Well, right behind me is the exhibition zone for NVIDIA. Its founder, Jensen Huang, also delivered his opening remarks online yesterday, saying that over 1.6 million Chinese developers have built industrial AI applications on NVIDIA platform, from data collection to computing power to real-world applications. The full AI value chain is all on display here. And right next door is Hall W3, is the advanced manufacturing chain, where more than 80 companies from China and abroad are gathered here. And the aviation industry chain is one of the highlights. 15 of the world's top aviation manufacturers are taking part, covering the entire aircraft lifecycle, from upstream materials to precision manufacturing, all the way to post-delivery operations and services. Together, they present a fully connected end-to-end industrial chain for large aircraft. Well, this year also features a new low-altitude economy zone where nearly 30 leading companies are showcasing a complete ecosystem, from cutting-edge technologies to innovations to future industry trends. Well, stay tuned for more reports.
1: In New Delhi, Chinese Foreign Minister Wang Yi has met with Prime Minister Narendra Modi. Wang said Beijing is ready to maintain the positive momentum of China-India relations. Wang was attending a BRICS national security meeting, where he said the Iran-U.S. conflict has severely affected the regional and international situation. Ravinder Bava reports.
14: Well, with the conclusion of the National Security Advisors meeting, the attention has now shifted to the BRICS Leaders Summit, which is scheduled for September in India. Discussions focused on non-traditional security challenges, counter-terrorism cooperation, emerging technologies, and their security implications, as well as cyber and information security. In his opening remarks, India's National Security Advisor Ajit Doval said that the grouping has an important role to play in a rapidly changing world where the mechanisms for resolving conflicts appear to be losing effectiveness. Welcoming the MOU between Iran and US, he said the opening of the Strait of Hormuz would help improve supply chain stability. Doval also met with Chinese Foreign Minister Wang Yi on Monday on the sidelines of the meeting. India's foreign ministry described the discussion between the two sides as constructive and forward-looking. According to a Chinese Foreign Ministry readout, Wang said both

0: side should respect each other's core interests and properly manage sensitive issues. Developments in the Middle East form the dominant backdrop to the BRICS National Security Advisors meeting. The grouping discussed the role of BRICS on a global stage, which has become important at a time when the world is marked with instability and uncertainties.
1: Ravinder Bava reporting there. Kenya has halted construction on a U.S.-backed Ebola quarantine facility at an airbase. The project has sparked outrage and deadly protests. The facility is intended to host Americans exposed to Ebola, but critics warned it could pose a risk of community exposure, concerns the health minister has rejected.
2: The fear that the Laikipia facility could serve as a vehicle for Ebola importation into surrounding community is scientifically unfounded. The facility is located at a military airbase, placing it at significant geographical distance from populated areas with very strict access protocols, including reducing any theoretical risk of community exposure.
1: The epicenter of the outbreak remains in the Democratic Republic of the Congo. Cases there have climbed to over 1,000, including more than 260 deaths. Across Germany, all trains are being held at stations because of a nationwide communications outage. The internal communication system is the main tool for train drivers and traffic control centers to talk to each other. It's been the standard for railways in Europe since 2000. Deutsche Bahn will give taxi and hotel vouchers to passengers stranded by this outage. Europe is sweltering under a record heat wave. Temperatures have soared above 40 degrees Celsius. More than 24 countries have issued heat alerts, including France, where authorities have banned public alcohol consumption. France's average temperature on Tuesday was its hottest ever. Sarah Coates is in Paris.
3: Well, this has been called an exceptional heat emergency, with more than half of the country under red alert, which means absolute vigilance. Now, on Monday, hundreds of temperature records were broken, while Monday night saw the hottest night ever recorded in France. Now, according to authorities, there have been around 18 heat-related deaths, two of those young children who were found locked in a hot car, alongside a number of elderly people in Bordeaux, who we do understand passed away due to the heat. Now, on top of that, we did hear from the Prime Minister, Sébastien Lecornu. He came out to say that since June 18, there have been some 20 deaths, drowning deaths, and he's attributing these to this heat wave, saying basically that people have been trying to cool off any way they can and have been swimming in unsupervised areas. Now, he did hold an emergency crisis meeting with some 18 ministers a little earlier today. They are framing this as an immediate public safety emergency. Now, we do need to remember that here in France, not many people have air conditioners. It is very, very difficult to actually escape this blistering heat. And this is why we're seeing things like these water fountains set up behind me, these misting towers being put right across the country, and also cooling tents that people who are vulnerable can actually go to cool down. Now, we have spoken to a few people on the Canal Saint-Martin in Paris. Let's hear what they have to say.
4: We're doing our best by staying fresh and with going swimming outside of Paris. Because at the moment, given that a lot of our places are quite small in Paris, differently from other spots, and when you're under the roof, it just becomes sort of boiling.
5: So we're a bit hot, so we came to the Canal Saint-Martin to freshen up, and there's like a...
6: So,
5: yeah, exactly, and we're in bathing suits, so we basically live in bathing suits now.
3: Now, forecasters say temperatures between Monday and Thursday this week could very well rank among the hottest ever recorded, with parts of the country expecting temperatures of around 43 degrees. Now, this intense prolonged heat wave is also reminding people of the last major heat wave, a devastating heat wave back in 2003, where almost 15,000 people died from heat-related illness, with some worried that this one could even be worse. Sarah Coates, CGTN, Paris.
1: It's been 10 years since the Brexit referendum that fractured the European Union. Since 2016, there have been six British prime ministers, with Keir Starmer the latest to resign, and the economic impact is evident. Analysts say the UK has lost up to 8% of its growth. They point to a drop in exports to the EU, less investments, and higher unemployment. Paul suggests more British people back undoing Brexit.
6: Public opinion has shifted in the sense that there is a pretty broad consensus that Brexit has been a failure, even among people who voted for it. That does not translate into a consensus that we need to rejoin or move radically back closer. But it is still there is probably still a majority that says in principle we should do that.
1: Next month, Keir Starmer's party will pick his successor, who is likely to be Manchester's former mayor, Andy Burnham. He's a member of parliament after winning a by-election. Coming up, an update on day 13 of the World Cup. And Mexico invests in new technology to keep matches safe and secure. Details after this break.
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1: The U.S. is easing some of the restrictions for Iran's World Cup team. The Department of Homeland Security says it will now allow Team Melli to travel to Seattle 2 days before Friday's game against Egypt. Initially, the squad was permitted to enter the United States from its training base in Mexico only 24 hours before its first two matches. Iran says it was the only team subject to the restrictions, on top of visa issues and last-minute logistical changes. In Tuesday's World Cup action, Croatia and Panama tied at nil in the first half of their game. Earlier, Ghana and England ended their match in a draw, no goals scored by either side, and Portugal defeated Uzbekistan 5-0. Team captain Cristiano Ronaldo netting his first goal of the tournament and becoming the first player ever to score in six World Cups. Uzbek midfielder Azizjon Ganiev seemed to score in the first half before it was disallowed because of a foul in the build-up to the play. Mexico has come up with a high-tech approach for security at the games, deploying robotic dogs to patrol crowds, stream live video, and access dangerous areas. CGTN's Alistair Baverstock reports.
8: Monterrey, Mexico, where security is tight around the World Cup host city's stadium. As fans arrive, they are met by the latest addition to the local police force, robot dogs.
9: I feel that we are advancing technologically here. Seeing these robots give me more confidence that I am safer wherever I go.
8: On display to fans for the first time, the local security forces say they are an important tool in a troubled region.
10: They don't carry weapons or make arrests, but these robot dogs can stream live video, scan crowds, and enter high-risk areas so human police officers don't have to. Security forces here say they're the first line of defense deployed for the first time during the World Cup, but here to stay.
8: Miguel Ángel Cepeda is the commander of Mexico's first-ever K9X police unit.
11: These units allow us to reach confined spaces. They help us make better decisions and protect our officers during special operations.
8: He says this technology is part of ongoing investment in modernizing security.
11: This technology is here to stay. Our goal is to integrate more innovations and improve the work being done every day in public security.
8: Bought from Chinese company Unitree for around $36,000 each, the robot dogs are just one of the latest technological innovations to arrive in Mexico from across the Pacific.
12: China has always had cutting-edge technology, and robots today do amazing things. So we're proud that Mexico is adopting this technology.
1: Los Mexicanos.
8: Traditional canine units can take years to fully train and deploy, but with these officers mastering the controls in just 2 weeks, a robot dog is a policeman's best

of this relationship. Well, get a perspective with China Africa Talk. 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
1: Now the news and Wang Zihan.
2: Senior Chinese diplomat Wang Yi says the meetings of BRICS national security advisers and high representatives on national security has reaffirmed multilateralism. He said participants also reached consensus on promoting political solutions to hotspot issues and responding to security threats in a coordinated way. The meeting also reaffirmed support for BRICS and the Global South. China will be the rotating chair of BRICS next year. Wang expressed hope that all participants will meet in China to deepen political and security cooperation and contribute BRICS' wisdom and strength to world peace and security. This year's China International Supply Chain Expo is underway with its first ever artificial intelligence zone. Companies including NVIDIA, Intel and Alibaba are attending. Juju brings highlights from the expo in Beijing.
3: Right behind me is the exhibition zone for NVIDIA. Its founder Jensen Huang saying that over 1.6 million Chinese developers have built industrial AI applications on NVIDIA platform, from data collection to computing power to real-world applications. The full AI value chain is all on display here. And right next door is Hall W3, is the advanced manufacturing chain, where more than 80 companies are gathered here. And the aviation industry chain is one of the highlights. 15 of the world's top aviation manufacturers are taking part, covering the entire aircraft lifecycle.
2: The U.S. Senate has passed a war powers resolution on Iran, restricting President Donald Trump from launching further military operations without congressional approval. The passage marked the first time such a measure has cleared both chambers of Congress since the conflict began in February. Four Republicans joined most Senate Democrats in the Iran war powers resolution. Iranian President Masoud Pezeshkian is calling for the establishment of a new regional security architecture in Western Asia and the Persian Gulf based on dialogue, mutual respect and cooperative engagement. At a joint press conference with Pakistani Prime Minister Shehbaz Sharif, the president says the two countries could serve as a model for broader regional cooperation and work together to promote peace, development and economic connectivity. The Iranian president visited Pakistan to discuss the diplomatic efforts following the signing of the Memorandum of Understanding with the United States. Russian President Vladimir Putin says the government and military must strengthen efforts to reduce the impact of Ukrainian attacks on civilian infrastructure. Speaking during a government meeting on Tuesday, Putin accused Ukraine of targeting energy facilities and other civilian sites to gain leverage in peace negotiations, describing the strikes as terrorist attacks. He said the situation on the battlefield continues to favor Russia and argued that the attacks would not change developments at the front. Putin also reiterated that Moscow remains ready for peace talks with Ukraine based on agreements reached in Istanbul and discussions held in Alaska. There has been no immediate response from Ukraine. The United Nations Security Council has unanimously adopted a resolution on accountability for crimes against peacekeepers. Resolution 2823 recalls the responsibility of host states to work with peacekeeping operations to enhance the safety and security of UN peacekeepers and to take all necessary measures to investigate crimes to prosecute the perpetrators. More than 1,000 peacekeepers have been killed in malicious acts since 1948. SpaceX says it has fired a new uncrewed re-entry vehicle into low Earth orbit. The Starfall demo mission lifted off aboard a Falcon 9 rocket from Cape Canaveral in Florida. It aims to enhance future commercial in-space manufacturing and rapid cargo delivery through space. In football, Croatia edged Panama 1-0 to claim their first win of the 2026 World Cup, while Panama became the fifth team eliminated from the tournament. Meanwhile, Cristiano Ronaldo became the first player to score in six World Cups, netting twice as Portugal cruised to a 5-0 victory over Uzbekistan. The 41-year-old was named Man of the Match in his record-extending 200.

0: 130th international appearance. Elsewhere, Ghana held England to a goalless draw. High temperatures have forced the early closure of the Eiffel Tower in Paris on Tuesday. The landmark closed at 4 p.m. local time. The Louvre is also moving its closing time ahead to 4 p.m. until Saturday. France is experiencing an intense heat wave. More than 50 departments across the country were under the highest heat wave alert. And that's the news. I'm Wang Zhenhan.
1: From epic tales of mystery and magic to accounts of battle and empire, from the verses of ancient poets,
2: 关关雎鸠，在河之洲,
1: to the masterpieces of our times, A Light on Literature brings to life China's literary heritage and a look at the world in a new light.
3: Hi, I'm Huang Rui. On today's A Light on Literature, we continue by presenting the book Tides from the West, a Chinese autobiography written by Chang Mengling. Chang Mengling was a well-respected Chinese educator. He graduated from the University of California, Berkeley, and obtained his PhD from Columbia University. He served as the education minister of the Republic of China in the late 1920s, before being appointed president of Peking University in the 1930s. This autobiography reads like a movie script that takes you back to experience what China was like a century ago. Via this book, readers can relive the quiet village life of Chang's childhood, the fast-changing urban life of his teen years, and the impact of his growing awareness of Western thought, as well as the years of studying abroad that would shape his thinking. This takes place against the background of the end of dynastic rule in China and the country's transition into a republic, a journey full of social change, conflict, and war. Today, Tang Daming narrates part 2 of the second chapter, titled Village Life. Enjoy.

Land taxes were brought by owners of land to the district or Shan treasury about 20 miles from the village. No tax collectors ever visited us. People never felt the influence of the state. It was a common saying that heaven is high above and the emperor is far away. Public worship other than ancestral, such as worship in Buddhist temples or temples of deified persons, national heroes, or local gods that had grown out of legends, was a matter of individual concern. Anyone might worship in any or all of these places. There was no religious restriction or persecution. Your gods are as good as mine. If the Christians had allowed their Christ to sit beside Chinese gods in Chinese temples, I am sure that the villagers would have worshipped him just as reverently as they did other gods. Superstition grows out of the credulity of simple folk. It rolls like a snowball, growing as it rolls along. Thus it is that superstitions gather through centuries of accumulation. As I have said, the villagers believed in the transmigration of the soul. This does not seem to reconcile with the idea that there are spirits traveling about with lightning speed in the ethereal realm. Soul and spirit, however, were two different things. The soul transmigrated, but the spirit remained in space. The spirit of a great man lives eternally in the invisible realm, while that of a common man evaporates and dwindles, disappearing entirely with the course of time, or rather, when it is entirely forgotten. The spirit moves with instant speed anywhere it wills. It may live in the ancestral hall, or in its grave, as it chooses. This is perhaps one reason why the Chinese are always willing to spend large sums on elaborate tombs and palatial ancestral halls. My people always see things in relation to man.

If spirits and gods wandered about in an unseen world without relation to or contact with living men, people would not see any use for them and would hardly believe they existed. Yes, they have images and tablets sitting in the shrines, but these sacred things, however awe-inspiring, do not step down and talk to them except in dreams. There must be something more active or lively. This was found in mediums, in automatic writing, or in the interpreting of dreams. If someone was thinking of a departed friend or a dead relative, he could invoke the spirit to come to him through a medium, who was always a woman from some far distant place. When the spirit called for approached, she would contract her ears three times as the signal of arrival of the invisible guest. This contraction of the involuntary muscles of the ear was something ordinary people could not do, and this made them believe in the medium much more. She usually spoke through her throat like a cat's purr, so that the words uttered could be interpreted to suit the wishes of the listeners. When she had traced out something more definite in the course of conversation, she would purr more distinctly to the amazement of the audience. False or true, it served as a comfort to the hearts of living relatives. I still remember how thrilling it was when my dead mother conversed with me through a medium half a century ago. Automatic writing is of a higher order. It was generally practiced by the educated class. Two persons were needed to hold the ends of a horizontal bar with a long wooden pin attached at the middle, which rode on the tray of sand. A god or the spirit of some famous personage, it was believed, could be invoked to write. The device, not unlike a Ouija board, could be asked to predict future events. It might foretell a bumper crop in the coming year, or an impending famine, or peace, or war. One could ask almost any question. Poems were written by operators who did not know how to compose a poem. Names of persons present, unknown to the writers, might be written out on the sand. It was all done through the subconscious, as any person who knows about psychology can explain. Mediums invoked only spirits of departed relatives or friends. Automatic writing might invoke the gods as well. In dreams, both might come voluntarily, uninvited. I heard numerous interpretations of dreams which I do not remember now, except for one instance. One of my great-granduncles went to Hangzhou to take the civil examinations for the second degree. In his examination cell, where Canidus remained for many hours, he saw in the dream a hand of enormous size stretch into the room through the window. This was interpreted to mean that since it was the greatest hand he had ever seen, he was to head the list of successful candidates. And the good omen came true when the results of the examination were made known. Gods, dear friends, relatives, or spirits might enter one's dreams to convey their wishes, requests, or warnings. A dead mother might request her son to repair her tomb. A dead father might demand paper money from his son. A good imitation of paper money was always burned at funerals. It was supposed to accompany the dead for use in the world to which they go. A tragic coincidence happened in our village, about which people talked for years after. Ah Yi, a young farmer, was to take his rice by boat to a neighboring town. Early in the morning, he was found sitting on a bench in a somber mood, very rare for a farmer. To inquiry, he replied that in his dreams the previous night, his dead mother had warned him not to go near water. What could it mean? He was a good swimmer. At dusk, he brought his junk home and shoved the boat toward the landing with his bamboo pole. He joked with his friends on the bank that his danger was over and laughed heartily. Suddenly, his feet slipped, and he plunged into the canal, where he struggled for a moment but went under. Friends dived for him but could not find him. After half an hour, he was pulled out, cold and stiff, from the entangling roots of an aged willow tree that grew by the water.
People said it was the water ghost that hit him there. Perhaps it was a water monkey that nested in the roots. Several good swimmers drowned near that spot. Often, the villagers saw the water ghost sitting on the bridge nearby in the moonlight, staring at the moon. It plunged into the water as soon as it saw people approaching. Illusions, hallucinations, dreams, nightmares, imaginings, wishful thinking, coincidence, rumors. Every kind of inexplicable phenomenon of mind or nature all contributed to swell the snowball, and time kept it rolling.

0: Welcome to A Light on Literature, a representation of timeless works from Chinese literature. Today's narration by Tang Daming is Tides from the West, a Chinese autobiography written by Chang Mengling. Chang Mengling was a well-respected Chinese educator. He served as the education minister of the Republic of China in the late 1920s, before being appointed president of Peking University in the 1930s. This autobiography reads like a movie script that takes you back to experience what China was like a century ago. Enjoy.
1: Medicine in the village was, of course, primitive. We had to go miles to see herb doctors in the bigger towns. For ordinary illness or certain more serious cases, Chinese medicine is very effective. But in many serious ailments, the old medicine is useless or even dangerous. I myself have been twice at the point of death and was in each case saved by herb medicine, without which I would not be here writing these chapters. On one occasion, I had been ill for many months and was reduced to emaciation. A famous herb doctor specializing in children's diseases saved me. On another occasion, I contracted diphtheria and was treated by a Chinese throat specialist. He pricked my throat with a needle all over the affected part and then sprayed it with some kind of white powder. I do not know what it was, but my throat felt cool and soothed as after smoking a mentholated cigarette. That part of my throat was relieved, but the case developed other complications. My tonsils swelled to the size of goose eggs, my cheeks puffed up like a balloon, and I could hardly swallow even liquid food. My nose kept bleeding as if I should bleed to death. Finally, I could barely breathe, and only a faint hope was left. While my life hung by a thread, father said that he would try to treat a dead horse like a live one. This was a Chinese proverb, meaning that if the horse is ready to die anyway, it is worth trying the most extreme methods to save it. He dug into old medicine books, in which he found a prescription for a case showing similar symptoms. Several heavy doses were taken. The first brought immediate relief. In an hour or two, I felt much better. By the next morning, my tonsils had dwindled, and after a week or so, I could take regular meals. I have seen with my own eyes broken legs healed by ancient methods, while colds, sore eyes, coughs, and rheumatism were effectively cured by herbs. Chinese doctors discovered long ago an anti-smallpox vaccine taken from the human body. They used a kind of herb that had once been inserted into the nostrils of an affected child. Putting it into the nose of a normal child gave the latter what was usually a very much milder form of the disease. There were some cases of mortality among the hundreds thus vaccinated, for I often heard of a death here and there. My father preferred modern vaccination to the old Chinese method. All the children in our family and many of our relatives were vaccinated by the modern method without a mishap. We did not know how to cure malaria in our village. There were no malignant cases in our locality, and while it might sap the energy of the affected person, it was not fatal. When quinine powder was brought in by missionaries or merchants from Shanghai, people found great relief in Western medicine.

Some of our clansmen believed in the healing power of the supernatural. They prayed in the temple and took a pinch of ashes from the incense burner as a panacea for all diseases. It was a sort of psychological treatment and did cure in some cases where psychology could play its part. In the gardens of our house, each month of the year was presided over by the chief flower of that month. Camellias were for the first moon, first month of the year in the lunar calendar, corresponding approximately to the western late January and early February. In the second moon, almond blossoms took over the reins of government in the flowery kingdom. Peach flowers were for the third moon, roses for the fourth, pomegranates for the fifth, lotus for the sixth, fengxian for the seventh, kuihua for the eighth, chrysanthemums for the ninth, furong for the tenth, shuixian for the 11th, and la mei for the 12th, the last month of the year. Each plant was presided by a particular goddess whom we all loved dearly. The most popular seasonal flowers were the peach blossoms of spring, lotus in the summer, and osmanthus and chrysanthemums in autumn. In season, the villagers all joined in admiring these beauties of nature. Festivals brought much enjoyment to both children and grown-ups alike. The most important was the New Year festival, which began near the end of the old year, on the 23rd of the 12th moon, when the kitchen god took leave and went to heaven to report to the supreme god the year's happenings in the household. The Chinese believed in polytheism, but above all deities was the supreme god who controlled them all. It was an anthropomorphic idea that he reigned over the ethereal realm like the emperor of China. Other gods were his ministers, governors, and magistrates. The kitchen god was entrusted by the supreme god with charge of the household. Naturally, he had to report to him at the end of the year. The kitchen god was a vegetarian and was therefore treated with a vegetarian dinner before leaving for heaven. Everybody had to be very careful during the year in word and deed, since bad as well as good things were reported. Both the sending off and the welcome home ceremonies consisted of dinners for the family, burning of paper money, and firecrackers. New Year's Eve was celebrated by a family banquet in which every member must participate. If some member was absent, he or she would be assigned a seat in absentia. Candles burned all night until the next morning, and most of the grown-ups sat up through the night to watch the coming of the new year. Next morning, on the first day of the year, the family worshipped heaven and earth. Candles, incense, paper money, and firecrackers were necessary parts of the ceremony. The Lantern Festival, part of the New Year celebration, began on the 13th and ended on the 18th of the first moon, which was also the end of the New Year festival. Artistic lanterns, horses, rabbits, butterflies, dragonflies, mantas, cicada, lotus, anything one could think of, adorned the houses and the streets of the towns. We used to go to large towns to see the lantern parade. Their streets were thronged with merrymakers. There were other important festivals, such as the Dragon Festival in the 5th moon, the Moon Festival in the 8th moon, and the like. The Dragon Festival was celebrated by a boat race with all the boats decorated to look like dragons. The Moon Festival was enjoyed quietly and poetically. After a banquet, we took a walk in the bright night and looked at the rabbit on the full silvery autumn moon in a starless, moonlit sky. Parades were popular, with hundreds of people participating and thousands watching. They were always religious in character. Some god was to make an inspection trip around the villages. An image of the deity was carried in a carved, artistically decorated sedan chair, preceded by pennants, flags, floats, bands of music, monster dragons, men on stilts, and so forth. Dragon dances were performed in the public squares of every village as the parade passed by. The men on stilts danced in theatrical roles in the crowded streets.
monstrous flags with fantastic designs of the dragon, tiger, or lion, each carried by dozens of people and supported by lines of rope in front and rear, were indeed a great sight. They moved up the highway among the fields like the sails of the Spanish Armada on a sea of rippling green. It was said that the idea originated during the old days when pirates from the Japan Sea wrought havoc among the people. Traveling theaters made visits to the villages during festivals or birthday celebrations of deities or on other important occasions. Each performance started about 3 o'clock in the afternoon and continued until the next morning with an intermission for supper. A frantic sounding of the gong served as a prelude to let country folk know that the play was starting. Plays were mostly based on historical episodes. The people learned history from the theater. At the end of each play, the moral lesson was invariably brought out. So it served a triple purpose: to teach history and morals, as well as to entertain. The roles of women were played by men, as in Shakespearean times in England. The actors painted their faces in fantastic designs of various colors to differentiate symbolically among virtuous and vile, honest and sneaky, the great and the mean, the stern and the kind. Thus one whose nose was painted white was either treacherous, cunning, mean, or clownish. In daily life, we referred to such a person as white-nosed. A red face suggested a character which was candid or virtuous in some way, but always kind. The black face was generally severe and stern. We often called a man who behaved sternly black-faced, while red-faced meant a man who acted kindly or generously. The tradition of symbolic face painting still persists to the present day in Chinese classical dramas.

Such was the world of my childhood. It has been passing rapidly into history. The intrusion of foreign manufacturers began the process. Invasion from the West, whether by ideas or gunboats, hastened it. Modern science, invention, and industry are to give the finishing touch.

What you just heard was part two of the second chapter of the book, Tides from the West, a Chinese autobiography written by Chang Mengling, read by Tang Daming, and published by the Foreign Language Teaching and Research Press. Some names and terminologies in this book have been updated for contemporary usage. Join us again next time on A Light on Literature for the third chapter, titled Early Schooling. If you haven't missed anything, you can also find the audiobook on Apple Podcasts by searching for Tides from the West. See you next time.

0: Welcome to A Light on Literature, a representation of timeless works from Chinese literature. Today's narration by Tang Daming is Tides from the West, a Chinese autobiography written by Chang Mengling. Chang Mengling was a well-respected Chinese educator. He served as the education minister of the Republic of China in the late 1920s, before being appointed president of Peking University in the 1930s. This autobiography reads like a movie script that takes you back to experience what China was like a century ago. Enjoy.
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0: Some say Chinese is one of the most difficult languages in the world, and learning it is almost impossible.
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3: 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I can't really hear them.
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1: the grammar.
5: 知吃思吃都还难.
6: It just complicates it so much.
0: Only because you're not learning it in the right way. Why not try Takeaway Chinese, where you can take some Chinese away and experience progress day by day. Takeaway Chinese, we will promise you a difference. Some say Chinese is one of the most difficult languages in the world, and learning it is almost impossible.
1: So learning Chinese, the most difficult thing.
2: 非常难.
3: So I'm sort of tone deaf. I can't really hear them.
4: I think the cultural mindset is the biggest complication for
1: the grammar.
5: 知吃思吃都还难.
6: It just complicates it so much.
0: Only because you're not learning it in the right way. Why not try Takeaway Chinese, where you can take some Chinese away and experience progress day by day. Takeaway Chinese, we will promise you a difference.
7: Welcome to Takeaway Chinese. I'm Niu Honglin, and joining me today, Georgia Massad. Hello, Georgia.
8: Hello, everyone. I hope everyone is having a great day. It's always so nice to be here.
7: It's always a pleasure having you on Takeaway Chinese, partly because you're just so sweet and gentle and learn things quite so fast. And another reason is that I enjoy your personality because you have a lot of hobbies. You go to different places. You enjoy traveling. All the good qualities that I like, I appreciate.
8: You're so kind.
7: So I was wondering, you've been visiting a lot of different places previously, right?
8: Oh, yeah, I try to travel as much as I can as a student, of course.
7: So I'm actually curious, what's the payment habit in different places? Because I've been living in China for some 30 years and I have been to different places as well. But I realized that here in China, especially for the past several years, we pay with our mobile phone quite so much. And we didn't really have the habit of paying with our credit card as frequent as in some other countries. And I was wondering, what's the case in other places in the world? Do you see other people paying with their phone or with their credit card, debit card, or PayPal, any kind of payment platforms so much?
8: I think this is actually a really interesting topic, and it's so different between countries. Just to mention, between France and Italy, that are the countries that I both live in, for example, France is much more cashless, so everyone pays by credit card or with the credit card inside the phone. Well, in Italy, cash is still very much present, and in other countries I visited, for example, in Tunisia, credit card was never used, and everywhere I had to have cash. And since I'm really not used to it, I went every time out with my phone, because I usually only use my phone to pay, and I couldn't buy things. I had to withdraw some cash, and it's actually kind of annoying. So it's important to know, I think, in a country, how does it works and if it's different from your home country, because everything changes in the way you pay.
7: Definitely. And that's why today with Takeaway Chinese, we'd like to introduce to you how people pay here in China. So for our dear listeners, if you're interested in Chinese culture and you want to get a grip on the Chinese language, then this is the show for you. But now, let's provide you with some free Chinese for Takeaway.
9: 你怎么出门都不带钱包了？带着手机就行，现在到处都能用手机支付。 安全又便捷。移动支付的发展简直太快了。是啊，不过话说回来，我发现自己在无形之中好像也增加了不少支出。See,
7: that's the situation here in China. Now, let's start with the first sentence. 你怎么出门都不带钱包了?
8: Are you going out without bringing your wallet?
7: So 你
8: you
7: 怎么
8: How come?
7: So I think it's more like, how come you're going out without your wallet? What is happening to you? It's like asking in a way that shows that I am really curious or disapproval of the situation, a little bit like that. 出门
8: 出门, to go outside.
7: To go outside, to go out of your door, meaning that you're going outside. 都
8: I wanted to ask you, what's the reason for 都 being here in this moment?
7: Actually, this carries the meaning, or it's kind of like stressing the tone. You're being really curious and really confusing, and you're using 都. If you say 你怎么出门不带钱包, that actually works. It's like asking, how come you're going out without your purse? But here, 你都不带钱包了, even your purse you're not carrying, even your wallet you're not carrying. What is happening to you? So it's stressing the tone.
8: Okay, makes sense. So the person is really surprised.
7: Yes. 不带.
8: 不带, not to bring.
7: Not to bring. 钱包.
8: 钱包, the wallet.
7: The wallet. So actually, we know 钱 is money. And 包 is a bag or a purse. A purse that's designated for you to put money in would be your wallet.
8: This Chinese makes so much sense. 钱包.
7: Actually, in ancient time, we call 钱包 和包.
8: 钱和包?
7: No, just 和包.
8: 和包.
7: Uh-huh. But we don't use it anymore in today's China. But I think it's a fun anecdote to know about. And then we have 带着手机就行.
8: I am only taking my phone.
7: Yes, and actually it means taking my phone is good enough. So 带着 is to bring, to take, 手机.
8: Telephone, mobile phone.
7: Yes, so 手 is your hand, 机 is a machine. A machine that you hold with your hand so much, it's like an external organ, that is the cell phone in today's day and age.
8: 手机.
7: Yes, 手机, a hand machine. 就.
8: 就, will just.
7: 行.
8: To be good, so it would be good. Just the phone will do.
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0: 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And that shows that these two words are actually interchangeable and they mean the same thing.
1: Okay, it's both with your phone.
0: Yes. 发展.
1: 发展, the development.
0: The development. And again, 发展 is the kind of word here in Chinese that can be regarded as both a noun and a verb. So, 发展, you can say 发展很快. So, the development is quite fast. You can also say 他需要进一步发展. He needs to further develop, develop his skills, develop something.
1: So, it can be used as both.
0: Yes. And then we have 简直。
1: 简直, really, extremely.
0: Really, extremely. Actually, 简直 is similar to simply or completely or extremely in English. It is used to basically modify the adjectives or verbs, adding a tone of amazement on the part of the speaker. So, for example, I can say things like, 这里简直是天堂。
1: This place is simply heaven.
0: Yeah, it's like saying, 这里是天堂, this is heaven. Yes, that's good. But 这里简直是天堂, this simply is, really is, it's just heaven.
1: Oh, there's no other way of saying it. It's just heaven.
0: Yeah, it's like that. Or you can use it in the negative kind of way. 他唱歌简直难听死了。
1: Oh, this is talking about me. His singing is simply awful. There's no other way of saying it, basically.
0: I would never do that to you to start with, but yes, 简直 is the kind of word you want to put there to stress your feeling, to stress your tone. How about your friend is simply gorgeous?
1: 你朋友简直太帅了。
0: Yes, 你朋友简直太帅了。Ah, he's simply gorgeous. See, now you know how to use it. You use it to describe an adjective.
1: Oh, and it's so nice. And I'm someone who's really excited about things, so I will use it a lot.
0: That's good. I'm glad you can be yourself even when you're speaking Chinese. And then, 太快了。
1: 太快了, truly fast, too fast.
0: Yes, again, in Chinese, when we say too fast, we don't mean that it's too fast to the extent that it's bad. It's simply saying it's very fast, it's truly fast.
1: I just wanted to ask you that, if there was some negative connotation or something like that.
0: Not really. You can actually use 太 to say, 她太好看了, she's really good looking. See, you're giving her a compliment.
1: It's not in a negative way.
0: It's definitely not. And then, 是啊,不过话说回来,我发现自己在无形之中好像也增加了不少支出。
1: But on the flip side, I have noticed that I seem to be spending more money without even realizing it.
0: Yes, so 是啊。
1: 是啊, correct, you're right.
0: How to say that in another way?
1: 坚持,对呀。
0: 对呀, yes, 真的, sure.
1: 真的。
0: Yes, that's how you say, how you agree with people. I think there is this very famous game called Yes And. That's a little practice you have with your friends. You imagine a very strange or out of common kind of scenario. And you say that sentence and the other party has to say yes.And that's how you continue the conversation. I think it's a good technique that you can use in daily life as well. And especially if you use it to practice Chinese, you can say, 是啊,而且, that would be a yes and Chinese practicing version. So no matter how ridiculous the other party is talking about you or a scenario, you always have to say, 是啊,and continue.
1: Can I also say, 不错?
0: You can definitely say 不错,不错 is like not bad. Yes, sure, it works perfectly. And then we have 不过。
1: 不过, however.
0: However, 话说回来。
1: With that being said.
0: That being said, actually, this is very interesting because we know 说话 is to say something. And when you say 说话, 说 is the verb kind of character, whereas 话 is the noun kind of character. So 说话 means say something.
1: 说话.
0: 说话, yes, say something. And 回来 we know is come back. So it's like I've said something and I want to take the things back. So I want to take my meaning back.It's 话说回来. It's like if I am taking a step back. So that's 话说回来 is actual meaning in Chinese. So for example, if I say 他们一直在讨论新的项目计划。话说回来，我们还需要考虑预算的问题。They have been continued talking about the new project plan, how to push forward, how to continue, how to develop, but...If we actually think about it, if we take a step back, we should actually consider the issue of budget. So it's like saying, the meeting is fast forward to the stage. That is a bit too much, too forward. We should take a step back. We should take the words we have already said back and discuss this issue in the first several steps or first several stages first. That's 话说回来。
1: Okay, I completely understand. So talking about something, but let's reconsider it from a new perspective and see it in a different way.
0: Yeah, it's definitely that. And how about if I say, the weather is really nice today, 今天天气很好, but speaking of which, if we are taking a little step back, I heard it's going to rain tomorrow. How do you say that?
1: Oh, 今天天气很好,不过话说回来，我听说明天会下雨。
0: Perfect. See, it's looking really nice. But if we take a step back, if we think about things from a different perspective, it is possible that it's going to rain. It's really hard to translate something like this because I think it's not exactly taking a step back. It's not exactly thinking from other sides. And we do have Chinese expressions, meaning taking a step back, meaning let's think about things from a different perspective. 话说回来 is much more broad. It's like trying to really subtly convey the idea we are a little bit ahead of ourselves. Let's make sure that we consider or we cover all grounds before we get too forward, fast forward.
1: Okay, I think there's no English translation, but...At the same time, I feel like it's very used. Am I wrong?
0: You can kind of put it in on the other hand if the argument is really strong.
1: Okay.
0: That's the meaning of 话说回来. And then we have 我.
1: I.
0: 发现.
1: To discover. 发现.
0: I find myself. I found myself. 自己.
1: 自己. Oneself. Myself.
0: That's the myself part. So 我发现自己. I found myself. 无形之中。
1: 无形之中 without noticing?
0: Yeah, but not exactly, because we know 形, 形状 is the shape of something. 无形, yes, would be without a shape. So it's something intangible. 之中 is like inside. So when I'm inside something that I can't quite grasp, that does not have a shape, that is intangible. So I'm trying to say something is happening imperceptibly.It's happening without me noticing it. So without concrete, solid feeling, I am in this position.
1: Okay, is it a set phrase?
0: It is a set phrase. It's a Chinese idiom, 无形之中. So here in this sentence, it's trying to say without noticing, without knowing it, 好像.
1: 好像, it seems like.
0: Seems like 增加了.
1: To increase, 增加了.
0: 增加了 to increase, 不少。
1: 不少 a lot, not few.
0: 支出
1: 支出 spendings.
0: Spending. So here it's talking about 无形之中 without me noticing, out of nowhere, with no shape or form. All of a sudden, I realized there has been a lot of more spending. So that's what it means.
1: Oh, could it be almost, it's almost out of my control. I can't control it.
0: A little bit. I think it's more towards the without noticing kind of feeling, not the without control. It's like once you notice it, you can control. It's just because it's intangible. There's no way for you to notice. It's stressing that mm-hmm. kind of feeling. You can also say things like 无形之中他成熟了很多 without noticing. He's being very mature. He's growing up. He's getting more talented and skillful. See, it can be used in a very positive way as well.
1: Okay, this is very interesting.
0: Mm-hmm. And here, 之初 is related to our key word because 之 carries the meaning of spend and 初 is out, so the things that you spend, 之初. And we also know 之付 is payment, so you take your money out, 之, and 付 is to pay the other party, so 之付 would be payment.
1: 之付,之初.
0: Yes. So do you have any other questions?
1: Oh, I just wanted to ask, is 支付 and 支出 are actually interchangeable or it's better not to...
0: I don't think they're interchangeable. 支付 is relatively more official and is used to talk about payment. It's like mm-hmm. you can use it in a financial setting. Whereas 支出 is your spending. So 支出 is more talking about yourself, whereas 支付 is the payment action.
1: Okay, so it's very official way of paying.
0: Yes, yes. So 移动支付 payment. Usually, if you see the Chinese word 支付, you can translate it as payment.
1: 支付.
0: Mm-hmm. You're listening to Takeaway Chinese with myself, Neil Hongli in Georgia. We would love to hear from you. Send us your thoughts via email to learnchinese@cri.com.cn. Coming up next, let's talk about the 移动支付 situation here in China. Let's talk about the mobile payment. Don't go away, so you will take some Chinese away. Welcome back to Takeaway Chinese. I'm Niu Honglin, joined by Georgia. So Georgia, I was wondering, since you have those goal of coming to China, traveling in this great country, do you know how to spend money here in China?
1: Well, everything I know is through either friends or banking systems that have adapted to Chinese customers here in Europe. So I know that people use a lot Alipay, is it possible? And so there's a lot of Alipay in stores that accept this as a payment method and also through WeChat. But yeah, I know that China is a very cashless country, which is actually great in order for security and something that I think Europe is trying to go towards with more difficulties because we're very much a cash country and yes, we're very much cash countries. And I wanted to ask you, for markets and very small, for example, shops, do they also accept cashless payments or do they prefer cash?
0: Well, actually, I think, to my knowledge, no matter how small the shops are, they are open to mobile payment already. 很多地方都可以移动支付。大部分地方都可以移动支付。Most places accept paying with your phone. And that is because if you're using cash, there's the problem of changes. You're going to have to give changes and have coins and small notes. And it's relatively complicated and it takes time. And here in China, paying with, no matter if it's Alipay, you talked about 支付宝.
1: 支付宝.
0: Or if you're using your WeChat wallet, that's 微信支付.
1: 微信支付.
0: Yeah, or some any other kind of payment platforms, usually a really easy or the most common way actually is for you to use the app on your phone to scan a QR code. And ooh, there are different ways. For example, you can simply scan the QR code and there will be this web page popping out for you to type in the amount of money you want to pay to the owner of that QR code. You can do that on your phone. And also it's in some other scenarios, the shop owner themselves would set the number. For example, if you're spending 100 yuan to cover the dinner of four people and the shop owner or the restaurant owner can actually designate this 100 yuan. And once you scan the code, you do not have to choose or have to type in the actual number. You can just click on the pay button or type in your password or use your face to unlock your phone and then give permission to the payment platform, then your money would be transferred to the restaurant owner. And the last situation is that you also have a paying kind of QR code on your phone, on your payment platform. And that code is refreshed every 60 seconds so that people cannot take a picture of that and take your money away. But when you have that code open, there would be certain kind of scanning machine in the counter or around the counter area in certain places, and you would have your QR code scanned for the money to be deducted from your online payment platforms or wallet. That's

0: usually the three different ways.
1: This is so practical for me. For example, I always use my phone, but my phone is connected to my credit card. So it's as if I was paying with my credit card. We don't really use QR codes, and they're so practical. Could a foreigner that uses a credit card actually pay with scanning codes? Does it work as well for foreigners who don't have, for example, Alipay or some other payment methods?
0: You asked the million-dollar question, and the answer is sadly no. You have to have a WeChat wallet or an Alipay account so that the money can be transferred from, for example, your bank account to the WeChat wallet or to the Alipay wallet. But the thing is, as a foreigner, you definitely can have an account. It's just the procedure is a little bit complicated because the account is also linked to our ID card here in China. So for foreigners, it's a little bit different, but it can definitely be opened. Many of my colleagues here in China actually have a WeChat Pay for them to use.
1: Okay, I feel like there's a little bit of mistrust on the European, but especially Italian side, on the internet payment, which I think it's actually very safe and very well controlled, since if you want to go to China and open an account, you have to register your information, your passport information. So everything is very well controlled. But there's this mistrust on cashless payments, which is almost crazy, because cash, it's actually more dangerous to bring around with you because it can be stolen anytime.
0: Yes, definitely. But 话说回来, just like what's been mentioned in the conversation, actually spending on your phone quite so much, 使用移动支付太多了, you lose the idea of money. It's just numbers in the phone. And it bugs me a little bit, because not only is paying with your phone in real life quite so convenient, so is buying things online. And when I buy things online, many of my platforms has lured me into giving them access of no password paying process. So as long as I click buy without scanning my face or asking me to put in the password of my online wallet, the money just goes away. Yes. Into the internet. Yes, yes, I get pretty things in return, but I spend money too willy-nilly.
1: I completely agree, and reading the conversation, I could relate so much. Sometimes it's really easy to pay with your phone, and you almost lose the idea that it's actual money.
0: Yes, so in Chinese, we say 有得有失.
1: 有得有失.
0: Mm-hmm. 得 means gain, 失 means loss. So once you gain on one aspect, there must be some losses that you cannot... you cannot ignore, or you cannot resist.
1: That's so true. It's important to be careful and realize that it's still money, even though it doesn't look like so.
0: Yes, definitely. So if you use your phone to pay, maybe you should also use the apps on your phone to keep a record of the money you spend. Try to review the income and outcome of your money, of your account at the end of the month, and really have a good habit in managing your financial situation. And maybe that is our way of trying to limit the cons of 移动支付 and enlarge the pros of 移动支付.
1: Absolutely. It's important to be very aware and careful. And as you said, it's important to have a monthly review to know where our money goes and if it's really some spendings that we actually need or not, so we can adjust our spendings the next month.
0: Yes. And that brings us to the end of today's Takeaway Chinese. I'm Niu Honglin with Georgia Masset. 感谢收听，我们下次再见。
1: Goodbye, everyone. 再见。

0: From north to south, east to west, people in China are chasing their dreams and leaving their mark. Want to know how they beat the odds and made a difference? Footprints brings you the true life stories of their journeys.
1: Ever wondered what's actually going on in Africa through the perspective of an African? How are things really going between China and Africa? What's the narrative?

0: the difference.
1: Now the news. I'm Wong Zihang.
2: Chinese Premier Li Jiang says the country's artificial intelligence sector has experienced explosive growth. He was addressing the opening plenary of Summer Davos in northeast China. The event in Dalian is discussing topics including the next phase of China's economic trajectory and how to translate technological advances into real economic benefits. This year's China International Supply Chain Expo is underway with its first ever artificial intelligence zone. Companies including NVIDIA, Intel and Alibaba are attending. Juju brings highlights from the expo in Beijing.
3: Right behind me is the exhibition zone for NVIDIA. Its founder Jensen Huang saying that over 1.6 million Chinese developers have built industrial AI applications on NVIDIA platform, from data collection to computing power to real-world applications. The full AI value chain is all on display here. And right next door is Hall W3, is the advanced manufacturing chain where more than 80 companies are gathered here. And the aviation industry chain is one of the highlights. 15 of the world's top aviation manufacturers are taking part, covering the entire aircraft lifecycle.
2: Senior Chinese diplomat Wang Yi says the meetings of BRICS national security advisors and high representatives on national security has reaffirmed multilateralism. He said participants also reached consensus on promoting political solutions to hotspot issues and responding to security threats in a coordinated way. The meeting also reaffirmed support for BRICS and the Global South. China will be the rotating chair of BRICS next year. Wang expressed hope that all participants will meet in China to deepen political and security cooperation and contribute BRICS wisdom and strength to world peace and security. The U.S. Senate has passed a war powers resolution on Iran, restricting President Donald Trump from launching further military operations without congressional approval. The passage marked the first time such a measure has cleared both chambers of Congress since the conflict began in February. Four Republicans joined most Senate Democrats in the Iran War Powers Resolution. It does not have the force of law, but vote marked a striking break by the GOP-led Congress with a president who has faced little resistance from his party. Iranian President Masoud Pezeshkian is calling for the establishment of a new regional security architecture in Western Asia and the Persian Gulf based on dialogue, mutual respect and a cooperative engagement. At a joint press conference with Pakistani Prime Minister Shehbaz Sharif, the president says the two countries could serve as a model for broader regional cooperation and work together to promote peace, development and economic connectivity. Russian President Vladimir Putin says the government and military must strengthen efforts to reduce the impact of Ukrainian attacks on civilian infrastructure. Speaking during a government meeting on Tuesday, Putin accused Ukraine of targeting energy facilities and other civilian sites to gain leverage in peace negotiations, describing the strikes as terrorist attacks. Putin also reiterated that Moscow remains ready for peace talks with Ukraine based on agreements reached in Istanbul and discussions held in Alaska. There has been no immediate response from Ukraine. The United Nations Security Council has unanimously adopted a resolution on accountability for crimes against peacekeepers. Resolution 2823 recalls the responsibility of host states to work with peacekeeping operations to enhance the safety and security of UN peacekeepers and to take all necessary measures to investigate crimes to prosecute the perpetrators. More than 1,000 peacekeepers have been killed in malicious acts since 1948. SpaceX says it has fired a new uncrewed re-entry vehicle into low Earth orbit. The Starfall demo mission lifted off aboard a Falcon 9 rocket from Cape Canaveral in Florida. It aims to enhance future commercial in-space manufacturing and rapid cargo delivery through space. In football, Croatia edged Panama 1-0 to claim their first win of the 2026 World Cup, while Panama became the fifth team eliminated from the tournament. Meanwhile, Cristiano Ronaldo became the first player to score in six World Cups, netting twice as Portugal cruised to a 5-0 victory over Uzbekistan. The 41-year-old was named man of the match in his record-extending 230th international appearance. Elsewhere, Ghana held England to a goalless draw. And that's the news. I'm Wang Zihang.
1: In-depth look at the engaging debate on US, China, and global issues. This

0: is The Heat.
1: Income and wealth inequality surging in the United States. How extreme is it? And what is the impact on ordinary Americans? Hello, I'm Arnold Neidem, and this is The Heat. Income and wealth disparity in the US are at all-time high levels, with the rich getting richer while working and poor Americans struggle to make ends meet. Elon Musk, the world's richest person, has also become the world's first trillionaire after his rocket company SpaceX began trading on the NASDAQ. And he has plenty of company on that rich list. According to Forbes, the US has more billionaires than any other country, with 989 as of March this year. That includes 15 of the world's 20 richest people. And an Oxfam report shows that over a recent 35-year period, the richest 1% of households in the US accumulated nearly 1,000 times more wealth than the poorest 20%. To discuss all of this, I'm joined now by Jackie Lukman. She is a coordinator with the Black Alliance for Peace DC. With us too is Mary C. Curtis. She is a columnist for Roll Call and host of the Equal Time podcast. Also with us from New York is Brian Becker. He is the executive director of the Answer Coalition. And joining the discussion too is Joseph Williams. He is a former senior editor with US News and World Report. Welcome to all of you. Jackie, this is a situation that we have heard about before. Just a few Americans are enormously wealthy, while the majority are struggling, trying to make it from payday to the next payday. And it's led many to the conclusion that this is an economy that doesn't work for the majority of people. And as I said, it's the worst it's ever been. How did it get so out of control?
2: Well, I think it got so out of control, if we don't have time to go through the entire history of this country, because the country was set up so that the rich could benefit the most and the working class and the poor would remain working class and poor. That's what capitalism is. It doesn't provide equality. Capitalism must maintain an underclass so that the ruling class can continue to reap the profits and benefits off of the labor of the working class. So if we want to really talk about how we got here, capitalism is how we got here. But specifically in this issue with Elon Musk being named, you know, the world's first trillionaire, let's understand what that means in terms of what we workers really understand, and that's hourly wage. In order for a worker to become a trillionaire, that person, that worker, has to work 70 hours a week for 55 years, earning a salary of $5 billion an hour. That situation doesn't exist, because we know that Elon Musk is not working 70 hours a week, and he's not actually getting paid $5 billion an hour. He's not actually doing that work. So where's he getting that money from? The labor of the employees of Tesla, who, and other companies he has a stake in, and other type of investments that he used the wealth he already had to purchase. So the workers on average in this country, all of them, earn about $25 an hour. That's the wealthiest to the least paid. And the least paid earned $7.25 an hour. That's the federal minimum wage. So the government and the wealthy have convinced workers in this country that their problems are because they are lazy and immoral, while the same people are stealing the wages from the workers and telling us to celebrate that they're billionaires and trillionaires.
1: Right.
2: And more people are waking up to this.
1: Yeah. Brian, of course, this is a big political issue as well. And over the last few years, we've seen one politician in particular, Bernie Sanders, who's gone after America's billionaire class. He's railed against what he calls oligarchs. Let's listen to some of what he had to say at the last Democratic Party National Convention.
3: My fellow Americans, when 60% of our people live paycheck to paycheck, the top 1% have never, ever had it so good.

0: And these oligarchs tell us we shouldn't tax the rich. The oligarchs tell us we shouldn't take on price gouging. That is precisely what we are going to do.
1: So, Brian, how does one explain this huge disparity between the 1%, or the less than 1% actually, and the other, the rest, the 99%? I mean, how corrosive is this disparity?
2: Well, corrosive is a good word, and I think Jackie sort of gave a good foundational explanation. U.S. capitalism in particular, I would say, is a form of organized crime. It's a kind of looting, plundering, and pillaging from people in global South countries, but also from working class people in the United States. So you have about 180 million people in the United States who go to work every day. They go to work because otherwise they can't feed their families. Of those 180 million people, more than 50% live in or near poverty because their wages are so low. And you have the 12 richest billionaires of the 900 you mentioned, 12 of them have had their accumulated wealth go from $640 billion in 2000 during the pandemic to $2.7 trillion. So you have a quadrupling of billionaire wealth. We see right now that there is a democratic socialist has been elected mayor of New York City, the center of U.S. capitalism. In Washington, D.C., a democratic socialist will win the mayoral race there. There is a rising tide of interest in socialism. According to the Cato Institute, a conservative organization, 62% of young people between the age of 18 and 29, that would be 33 million people, look sympathetically upon socialism. What we see is a system that has accumulated great wealth at one pole and increasing misery at the other pole. And as a consequence, people are looking for alternatives. So we can see the financialization of wealth, the stock market, the big tech companies have accumulated this enormous wealth from people, for people who don't really do anything. Like if Elon Musk actually went to sleep today or was in, you know, a coma for a month, all of his organizations would keep working because he doesn't actually do the work. But he accumulates all of the profits through the financialization of capital. Mm-hmm. And here we have in you, I'll finish with this point. In the United States, right now there's the World Cup. 48 countries are competing. The United States is the only country of the 48 that does not have a universal healthcare system. So only 56% of American working people can actually go to a doctor when they or their kids are sick. So you have this polarization, it's coming apart in America. People are looking for alternatives.
1: Mary, what about the impact that wealth and income inequality has on the racial divide, particularly on black women?
3: Well, there's always been a greater wealth divide when it comes to black Americans. We see this historically. The unemployment rate is higher. The wealth per household is lower. And of course, this is a result of historical discriminatory policies and laws. For example, for many Americans, the wealth is in their home. The home I'm sitting in Charlotte, North Carolina, my parents could not have bought, no matter their character, which was sterling, or the amount of the down payment, because of restricted covenants and deeds. And it wasn't until the Fair Housing Act of 1968 that was struck down. So the white GI could come and after World War II or any war, buy a home, build that generational wealth. The black GI could not build that generational wealth. And we see today that black women disproportionately were affected by all the cuts in federal jobs. We saw Elon Musk, trillionaire, when he was on that stage with the chainsaw, saying that he was going to cut out waste and abuse. It turns out they were going to disproportionately fire black people and black women from the federal government. And even when they try to be entrepreneurs on their own, we see that they get the lowest amount of venture capital money goes to black women. And when the Fearless Fund, an organization out of Atlanta, tried to help black folks by saying that they would give a Strivers grant of just $20,000 to small business owners if there was a person of color, a woman of color was among the owners. That was, they were sued because it said it violated the Civil Rights Act. So pull yourself up by your bootstraps, except no, we're going to take that away as well. So there's special challenges for African Americans, particularly Black women, to make it when all the forces of government seem to be against them and they are disproportionately affected by this wealth gap.
1: Yeah. Joseph Williams, you know, one of the cornerstones of American soft power is this idea of the American dream, you know, people being able to have a job, buy a home, afford a vacation, send children to college, have one car, maybe two cars in the garage as well. But if we look at the situation right now, it's become increasingly difficult for many Americans to live this dream. I mean, has it effectively now become an American illusion?
4: Well, pretty much. I mean, if you look at the statistics dating from about the 1980s, give or take, the era of Ronald Reagan, when capital gains, taxes on capital gains went down, you saw a lot of the rise of the billionaire class go up. And that included pressures on the economy in certain ways, including housing costs going up, including wages either remaining stagnant or falling in some cases. And the American dream has always been predicated on the fact that if you work hard, play by the rules, you too can someday own, if not just own a house, but own a business, own a property, and become wealthy. But that all started to stagnate right around then, mostly because we had an administration come in that decided that everybody needed to pull themselves up by their own bootstraps, and it became a merit-based kind of economy where you didn't really have the kind of advantages equally spread across the spectrum that you did leading up to the era of Reagan. And things have gotten progressively worse, where you have a class of politicians who are more interested in keeping donors happy, the six or seven figure checks that they get when they run for office, then looking after the average everyday Americans. So the American dream has certainly become a myth, and it's become next to impossible to achieve, albeit by a stroke of luck. And even Elon Musk, as much as we hail his success, he did not necessarily start out as a bootstraps kind of guy here in the United States. He came here with a lot of money in his pocket from his parents and the wealth that they generated overseas. So you can achieve the American dream, but you have to get tremendously lucky in order to do it. And the new Gilded Age doesn't seem like it's going to relent anytime soon.
1: Jackie, this is also a situation that's been manipulated by politicians. I mean, many people feel that the system is rigged against them, so they're looking for an outlet, a political outlet. And you have people like Donald Trump. I mean, to what extent has this inequality fueled his MAGA movement?
5: Well, I think I have to be clear that this idea of the American dream has always been a lie. It has always been a lie. There's never been an American dream that has been equally accessible to everyone who is in this place called the United States of America, because the people who came up with this dream created this place on settler colonial invasion, genocide, and the enslavement of African people. And out of that history, we have this class of politicians who have tied morality to wealth very often. So you have these folks like Donald Trump and Elon Musk and Ronald Reagan and even Barack Obama basically using moral suasion or what we call respectability politics to shame poor people for being poor, and at the same time showing their hypocrisy in excusing their behavior because they're rich. These are the same people who are saying that people on welfare, people who receive SNAP benefits, shouldn't buy sugary things, shouldn't buy soda, shouldn't buy steak, shouldn't buy hot food. Mm-hmm. But Elon Musk is a trillionaire off of everybody else's money, not just in this country, but around the world. Donald Trump is benefiting, literally putting money in his pocket in the war, in the attack on Iran. He's benefiting personally from all of the evil that is being done, while at the same time saying that all of the suffering of working class Americans is poor people's fault. And people are realizing if you have enough money to put a UFC cage on the White House lawn, to continually bomb Iran when they've done nothing to us, to attack Cuba, to attack Venezuela, and to be involved in stealing resources from the global South and on the continent of Africa while you are still making money, you can surely provide some economic benefit to the people who are working in this country to create all of this wealth that you tell us we don't deserve to have. People are tired of the lies. They see the hypocrisy. It is open now. All of the contradictions, I believe, have been exposed, and people are asking questions and demanding better. Our job as organizers is to help people understand what's better and not steer people to more reform that'll bring us right back here in 10, 15 years.
1: Yeah. Brian, we've seen how money and power work hand in hand. I mean, for decades, there was this situation here in the United States where the labor unions provided some kind of bulwark against unrestrained power, whether it be political power or power in the boardroom as well. But even that has now come under attack. Most of those rights, those labor rights, have evaporated. And to what extent has that contributed to the inequality we see?
2: Well, I think big money, more than any other kind of money, has been certainly dominated. If you look at the statistics about who funds the election, say, in 2024, that a small group of billionaires, 100 billionaires actually, or a little bit smaller than 100, they constituted like 25% of the money that was donated in federal elections and in some of the major statewide races. So you have this sort of flood of big money. The billionaires actually see all of the politicians, rightly, as nothing other than their servants. And so you have a government that has continually deregulated all of the restrictions that sort of help the water and air become cleaner, and especially the Clean Air Act and the Clean Water Act of the 1970s. Yeah. All of these regulations that were done in order to make society somewhat more livable, to improve the environment, those are being shredded completely because big money is dominating the U.S. Congress.
1: Yeah.
2: The U.S. Congress calls it lobbying. Everywhere else in the world, that would be called bribery, because that's the real shadow government, the lobbyists who dominate K Street and dominate the Congress. They're all at the beck and call of the billionaires.
1: Yeah. Mary, you know, on this question of money in politics, as Brian points out, we've seen that over, you know, one election cycle after another. But there is some pushback against it. One of the Democrat congresspeople, Alexandria Ocasio-Cortez, she's been talking about it. This is some of what she had to say. Let's listen.
6: Donald Trump is not an aberration. He is the logical, inevitable conclusion of an American political system dominated by corporate and dark money.
1: So, Mary, to what extent are billionaires completely distorting the democratic election system in this country and effectively buying elections?
3: Well, we did see at Donald Trump's inauguration, the folks in the front row with a great seat were billionaires. And of course, we see just hundreds of millions of dollars going into elections all over the country. And if you want to have your money in the elections, you will ask for things. You will have, he'll answer your phone calls. The Congress folks will answer your phone calls when you talk about reducing regulations, as Brian talked about, when you talk about altering tax policies to benefit the wealthy. And to do this, you see they're cutting things like health care, SNAP benefits, all of these things. And you also see it's very visible. So you see this reflecting pool in Washington, which has just become a mess. And it was, the job was given to a no-bid contract to someone who had given money to the Trump campaign. And so it's pretty much there, but now people are paying more attention because they're having trouble with groceries and, you know, work and transportation and all of these things. But yes, the big money is huge in politics, and we see it all the time. If you don't take that money, you're really put at a disadvantage if you're going to be a small dollar donor. And you just have to get that message out and hope the folks and the voters pay attention.
1: Brian, President Trump is a very close friend of corporate America, especially of the mega-rich tech titans. How much does the Trump factor, or how much does President Trump factor into this inequality?
2: Donald Trump has been very popular both in the first administration with the billionaire class, with the super rich, because the redistribution of wealth from the bottom to the top took place vis-a-vis the so-called tax reform. It's basically defunding the government by helping rich people pay even fewer taxes. And so as a consequence, when Trump came in the second time and codified those laws, that was a huge gift to the American capitalist corporate class. And so they love him for that. But at the same time, Donald Trump has destabilized the political system. Look at all of the massive opposition that's being generated inside the United States and around the world to the policies of the US government. The American government is losing its credibility at home and abroad. And so as a consequence, I think Trump is now becoming somewhat unpopular with the class that he's done so much to serve, meaning the billionaire class.
1: Joseph Williams, you know, earlier on, Brian was talking about a new political trend that we are seeing now, and that's the emergence of democratic socialists across the country. We're seeing that more and more. We look at the success of democratic socialists in many elections. Brian pointed to some of them. For instance, the election of the New York mayor, the candidate who is standing for mayor here in Washington, D.C. We've seen it in Los Angeles. We've seen it in Seattle as well. The New York mayor, Zoran Mamdani, he ran on the issue of affordability, and this is some of what he believes. Let's listen.
7: We believe that housing is far too expensive. We're going to build hundreds of thousands of affordable homes, take on bad landlords, and freeze the... And we believe that daycare shouldn't cost as much as a year's tuition at City College.
1: So, Joseph, what do you make of the message that's coming across, and why is it resonating so much right now?
4: Well, it's resonating because a lot of the things that we've been talking about for the last couple of minutes have been basically high level. I mean, you're talking about billionaire donors, you're talking about the political class, you're talking about people who have wealth and influence and the ability to use it to bend politics to their will. What he's talking about, and the reason why it's resonating so much, is because after every sort of Gilded Age, we've had this kind of populist backlash, which isn't just populism, but also talking about ways to make the system better. He is offering specific proposals that speak to exactly what people need. I mean, you think about it. We've lost the one earner household, and the fact that we have to have two people earning a paycheck in order to support a family, yet we don't provide daycare. Those two people who are still earning a paycheck are not providing enough, those paychecks rather, aren't providing enough to afford housing, quality housing near where they work. The education system has been decimated by tax cuts, and all because of the theoretical is affecting the practical. The theoretical meaning the billionaires and the people who control the political system, and the actual meaning people who living their everyday lives who don't have enough to cover a $4,000 emergency in the bank. That is why the message is resonating. The problem that Mamdani is facing is the fact that he's got an entire system arrayed against him. They've had a lot of time to entrench these political rules and even voting rules that kind of restrict the kind of populist backlash that we need to see in order to course correct from this highway we're on to the next Gilded Age. If people can get out and vote and run against the kind of political problems that people are talking about and present affordable issues of affordability in a level that people don't understand and resonate with them because they feel it, they suffer it, then that's where political change comes from. Unfortunately, we're in a race right now. The race is against voting restrictions and ways to tie the electorate, because the people in control know that this is coming. They know that not everybody's buying the aspirational message that, hey, if the capital gains tax are cut, maybe I need that to be preserved because one day I'll be rich too. That illusion is gone. But in order to preserve their own sense of power, what is happening is they're restricting the vote, which is the most practical, the most powerful way we can have to push against this inequality. They know it. They see it. Therefore, these restrictions are coming, and they have very strong allies in the Supreme Court and in just judicial systems around the country. So it's a race, but who's going to win is very much up in the air. Mondani has got it going, but we don't know how long it's going to last, how much the opposition is going to push against it, and whether or not that race can be won before things get locked in to a permanent underclass.
1: Okay, Mary, one final point, and I've just got a little bit of time, and that is, how big an issue is this going to be in the midterm elections in November?
3: I think it's going to be a very big issue just because people are feeling it. And that's why when your guest was talking about voting rights and the push against them, that's essential. That's why you hear the federal government talking about having armed federal troops at polling places just in case. That's illegal. That's illegal. So you're going to see it's a big issue. Yeah. There'll be a lot of pushback, and the midterms are crucial.
1: Okay. And that's where we need to leave it. Thank you to all of you for being with us. And that is it for this edition of The Heat. I'm Anand Naidu in Washington.

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0: Some say Chinese is one of the most difficult languages in the world, and learning it is almost impossible.
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3: So I'm sort of tone deaf. 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
0: Only because you're not learning it in the right way. 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
8: Hello and welcome to World Insight with me, Tian Wei. The World Economic Forum's annual meeting of the new champions, AMNC, also known as Summer Davos, opens this week in Dalian, China. Its goal? To answer one question: how the world closes the gap between technological breakthrough and broad economic benefit. But how? That needs to be answered by over 1,700 leaders from business, government, and academia, said Alois Zwingi, president and CEO of the World Economic Forum. In my exclusive interview with him on Monday, he also suggests skilling innovation is the key for good quality growth. And the world is looking at China, where it matters the most: energy transition, healthcare innovation, climate and environmental solutions. Mr. President, what a pleasure to see you here in Summer Davos 2026. Among all the topics in the world today, one would assume the World Economic Forum would have a very busy time trying to decide which one to feature or which ones to feature. Tell us more, why do you choose these specific areas as the theme?
9: Yeah, thank you very much for having us here, and it's great to be back in Dalian. It's the 17th time we actually do Summer Davos here in China.
8: Good to see you again.
9: Thank you. Look, whenever we plan the program of Summer Davos, we obviously build on the program of Winter Davos. Mm-hmm. And what we couldn't foresee in January, that we will have even a further complication of the energy landscape. But that makes it clear, or that made it clear for us, that we wanted to have one focus clearly on energy and supply chains, but also on sustainability. However, it's also clear in today's times one cannot avoid artificial intelligence as an important topic, so that made it as well onto our top list for topics. At the World Economic Forum, for many years, we're very passionate about growth. How can we create growth that is actually a quality growth? So that will also feature prominently here. And last but not least, we want to understand obviously also more about China. China has announced its 15th five-year plan, and I think it's a great opportunity for all the business leaders who are here to understand more of where Chinese priorities are over the next years.
8: Talking about China, this is we are reaching a 10-year anniversary of the speech made by Chinese President Xi Jinping during his presence at the Winter Davos. Many see that as a significant moment for China to share its thoughts on the global growth and also on China's approach. Mr. President, you are serving as the leader of the forum at a very important juncture, shall I say. So what would be the best way for the forum to bring more China voices, while at the same time to understand China better and spread that message to the rest of the world? After all, it is very crucial.
9: I think the relationship that the forum has with China actually goes back to 1978. So it's a very long time that
8: right.
9: The forum has been, you know, in very close contact.
8: So I saw some of those historical photos on the walls of your offices.
9: Exactly. 1978 was the first Chinese delegation coming to Davos, to Winter Davos.
8: Yes.
9: And 1979, Professor Klaus Schwab visiting with a delegation for the first time China. And actually 20 years ago, we opened our offices in Beijing. So there's a lot of
8: anniversaries.
9: There's a lot of anniversaries that we have now in store. And I think that long relationship of the World Economic Forum with China also has allowed us to establish a level of trust. And I think that is fundamental for such an important relationship.
8: That trust is being maintained, right? Because you were making some trips to Beijing earlier to interact with your colleagues over here. How is that trust going?
9: It was actually one of my first trips outside of Switzerland since I took over the new role. And for us at the forum, the relationship with China is very important. And therefore, it felt very opportune for me to visit China. I also had the opportunity to come here to Dalian to witness the preparations for this 17th summer doubles here in Dalian.
8: China, as you know, Mr. President, very well, is on the center stage now for innovation, especially for the majority of the world. So how to tap into the potential of this place and see the potential and the reality of the economic size of this place, the market, and also its capability of reaching out to everybody. How will the forum serve its role for the years to come?
9: I think what you mentioned is a very important element, that if you think about China contributing right now to a quarter of the global GDP growth, and Asia as a wider region, half of the growth is coming from Asia. So it's a very important point. Mm-hmm. I think, you know, technological advances in China here are very interesting in three areas for the rest of the world. It's the energy transition. It's clearly one of the areas where China is doing a lot, has a lot to offer. Health and healthcare is another important area where I think we can learn from China. And the third area where I also think is very important is sort of to see how China is looking at the entire climate and nature agenda for itself, which can also be an example for the rest of the world.
8: You talk about China and AI. We see this country has been adopting an AI plus strategy, so to speak, namely to bring the element of AI into all industries and every layer of life of the society. And meanwhile, when it comes to working with others, it is more open source approach, so that others could also build their own programs based on the platforms being provided. So how do you see this approach? To what extent this approach is being discussed and articulated together with other approaches going on in the world at this year's Summer Doubles?
9: I think the use of artificial intelligence in all sectors is fundamental, because if we want to make progress in the energy transition, if we want to make progress in health and healthcare, but also in other technological areas,
8: AI in science, right?
9: Exactly. AI will help enormously. I think where in the past maybe you needed dozens of engineers to work for months on a particular challenge or researches, now progress can be made much faster. And that's the area we will focus on. How can AI have a productive impact on industry?
8: We have seen the world is moving on the path of innovation. As a result of that, great wealth might be created. However, people are asking whether wealth can be better shared and whether new technologies will really lead to new opportunities for most of the people.
9: Yeah, I think it's actually good to go back to the origins of the World Economic Forum. You know, when Professor Schwab created the World Economic Forum in 1971, he was already then focusing on bringing together private sector, governments, civil society, and academia to look at the big challenges that the world had in the early 70s, which, by the way, to some degree were very similar to some of the challenges we have today. If you think about the geopolitical situation at the time, the energy crisis in the early 70s, but also the advent of new technologies. And I think over the years, we have maintained that in our DNA. So we always stood for thinking about growth that benefits everybody, technologies that create jobs and don't destroy jobs. So you will see that in our activities over the decades, this has always been a very strong element. And that has also been the motivator for us to continue to be that impartial platform to bring all these players together.
8: We see recently some of the IPOs, but many argue whether that is the way to go, or there needs to be more groundwork, actually, when it comes to artificial intelligence, both the literacy for the public and also the applications. What do you think? Because many of the business, successful businesses are also here at the forum. How to balance that, even from the forum's perspective?
9: Yeah. I mean, we clearly see some industries adopting AI faster than others. I mean, thinking about the finance industry, I think maybe the more traditional industry, or even small and medium-sized companies, I think will struggle a bit more. And I think, you know, we can make a contribution also in that area. With regards to sort of preparing the groundwork, one of our focus areas there is the whole skills and education focus that we have. Our work on reskilling has already been present for quite some years, and I think that's where we could see positive impact of thinking through what kind of adaptations, adjustments need to happen in the workforce so that all participate. Because clearly some professions or some jobs will be lost. There's no denying that. But at the same time, how can societies, how can companies also retrain their workforce to be ready for the next technological evolution, I think is key. And if we look at some of our research, I mean, clearly we see the next years massive job growth actually coming. Yeah. The question is just, you know, how can those whose jobs are being in jeopardy, how we can retrain them for the next phase.
8: Meanwhile, we have seen policymakers begin to talk to one another. That's good news. For example, China and the United States, over the past few months, we've seen the two presidents of the two countries met, the two largest economies in the world met, and also they even agreed to have track one dialogue on AI governance. How can platforms like the World Economic Forum take advantage of this kind of momentum and also build upon that efficiently?

0: real dialogues among the key stakeholders? It's a big question mark, but I see some of the answers are being provided here. Your thoughts on that?
1: Yeah, I think, again, our more than 50 years existence as an impartial platform is clearly also useful here. We want to be a helpful, a useful facilitator of dialogue. And in that sense, our events are very important opportunities for countries to come together, but also for countries and businesses to come together. I think that is where we can, as a World Economic Forum, play a particular role in facilitating dialogue and getting people on the same on the same level.
0: The dialogue between the policymakers and the business community is crucial.
1: It's fundamental. Because I think, and again, going back to our founder, Professor Klaus Schwab, he was very much convinced that the big challenges cannot be solved by governments alone or by businesses alone or by civil society alone. It takes the concert of all groups of society to come together.
0: The World Economic Forum is based in Europe. However, we've seen over the years there has been debate about what should be the nature of the World Economic Forum. Should it be a global forum? Should it be a Europe forum? Should it be an American forum? Or, you know, the list goes on. So what is really the DNA from its origin to now of the World Economic Forum? At a time when you see the world is getting ever more complicated, when you see the transatlantic relationship are getting ever more complicated, Mr. President.
1: Look behind me. The logo says World Economic Forum. So okay. I think the focus is clear. We have a global focus. Actually, it's interesting. You know, when 1971 the organization was created, it was actually called the European Management Symposium. And only in the 80s it became the World Economic Forum.
0: What an ancient name.
1: So in a sense, you know, we are now close to 40 years operating under the brand World Economic Forum. And there's no way we're going to abandon that. Maybe another piece of information that might be interesting for your viewers, our staff of 1,000 people is coming from more than 100 nations. I think that itself also indicates how much the global element is in our DNA. The 1,000 partners that support us and that we work with year in, year out are coming from literally all parts of the world. So maybe the last point, Switzerland is a very important country for us, not only because it has been the place where the World Economic Forum has been founded, but I think the DNA of Switzerland serves a lot also for the DNA of the World Economic Forum. Switzerland is known as a neutral place. Right now, important negotiations are happening in Switzerland as we speak. The World Economic Forum is an impartial platform. So I think it's an ideal pairing. The World Economic Forum focusing on the world while being at home at a country like Switzerland, neutral, impartial, like the World Economic Forum.
0: Mr. President, thank you so much for sharing your time and also your insights. Really appreciate it.
1: Thank you for the opportunity. And always great to see you.
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Instead of catching up, China is now on the front line of innovation and opening up. And the conversation taking place here are changing. And I am meeting those that you really don't want to miss. On AI, supply chain, innovation, and trade, to understand the world better in order to tell what's ahead for you. 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

0: This month, China unveiled an extensive array of financial opening up policies, encompassing a comprehensive offshore finance action plan, offshore renminbi foreign exchange trading pilot, a new repo facility, and a set of incremental foreign exchange liberalization policies as renminbi assets gain rising appeal to the global capital. In an exclusive interview, Giovanni Tria, the former Italian Minister of Economy and Finance, explains why China's push for RMB assets is the key to a more stable global financial system. The geopolitical competition, as you said, Mr. Minister, is very dangerous. It might put an end to the tremendous motivation, tremendous vitality in the sector. But it could also go the other way around.
1: Yes, it's possible to change the situation also because we are more in general, not only in the sector of AI. We have a big uncertainty and instability in the global markets, instability in financial markets. Then we have a common interest. I mean, the countries, the governments have a common interest in stability.
0: Many of the European countries are on the critical supply chain for AI-related innovation. And yet, out of geopolitical difficulties and also out of even issues like intellectual property rights, they would not be able to have as much liberty in joining in with whichever player they choose as they want to be. So what is your take on that dilemma and paradox?
1: We need a cooperation because some part of the progress of the AI and also the green transition is a global public goods. Then this means that all the governments, the countries have to cooperate for global public goods. The paradox is that the global public goods imply the production of private goods, private technologies. Then competition started for dominate the global markets. We need the private goods, private technologies can dominate or not dominate the global markets. Then the national interests enter in this debate, then the geopolitical reasons. In this way, we reach the opposite results because we are going to conflict maybe or not, or some kind of hard competition and not to cooperate. I think that is possible to put together competition and cooperation because if we leave the competition to the companies, companies have to compete, countries have to cooperate. There are different level of not only debate, the level of activities, but often we have a mix. Imagine now also in the United States, but not only in the United States.
0: So how much do you see the incentive of cooperation between China and Europe these days? What do you think is the key to make sure those incentives are still alive and thriving?
1: Now, for example, we start thinking about the flows of capital in the direction of the United States, also from Europe. Every year, we know that about 300 billion of euro of European savings go to the West in the United States in a stock exchange attracted by the big technological companies and also because they buy the so-called safe assets, global safe assets, treasury bonds. Now we have instability because the role of the dollar is challenged. Now it is the interest of China and Europe to have a financial stability. For that, we have to provide to the financial market, the global financial market, new safe assets, European safe assets and Chinese safe assets. Then, for example, if a negotiation on the opening up of the Chinese financial market is important for that, because the world needs new safe assets that come from China to stabilize for the stabilization of the monetary and financial global markets. This is also the interest of euro, because in euro we are discussing about how to issue some European debt. There's a big discussion in Europe about European debt. European debt is important. Why? Yeah. Because in this way we can attract savings within Europe, also from the rest of the world. In the way, we

0: we offer at the financial global financial market a new category of safe asset. The safe asset represented by the European possible European bonds. But China should participate in this work for stability.
1: China will continue with its institutional opening up. What do you think should be and can be the priorities for China? See it from your own perspective.
0: It's important, for example, China wants to go on the internationalization of RMB. This is important not only for the trade. If RMB will become a global currency, international currency, it will be not only for because it's used for trade, but because it's used in a financial market. I mean, we need assets denominated in RMB, but that can be part of the international financial market. Then maybe we can buy not only treasury bonds, but also Chinese treasury bonds, like European treasury bonds. In this way, the global market will be more stable.
1: We have seen over the past few years, the transatlantic relationship really has been evolving. And what does that mean for Euro's potential, both of cooperation and competition with the rest of the world?
0: For Europe, cooperation with the rest of the world is important because in this way we avoid isolation. I mean, important to be open not only for the trade, but because in this way the technologies travel around the world. Then if you want to innovate, being part of the wave of innovation, the global wave of innovation, we need to be part of that. Then we have to be open for this reason. Of course, this means also more competition. Competition is important also for innovation, to mix competition with the protection of some sectors, protection not from the free trade, from the trade, but some support, because gradually they have to change. The protectionism is not in this way the answer. I don't think so.
1: At the ongoing Summer Davos in Dalian, China, I was honored to host a session with the theme Resisting Autarky, which is a collaboration between CGTN and the World Economic Forum. And we are to bring part of it later this week to you. And that is all the time we have for today. If you'd like to know more, search World Insight, check out our YouTube channel, follow us on X and Facebook. I'm Tian Wei from Summer Davos.
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0: discussing topics including the next phase of China's economic trajectory and how to translate technological advances into real economic benefits. This year's China International Supply Chain Expo is underway with its first ever artificial intelligence zone. Companies including NVIDIA, Intel and Alibaba are attending. Juju brings highlights from the expo in Beijing.
1: Right behind me is the exhibition zone for NVIDIA. Its founder Jensen Huang saying that over 1.6 million Chinese developers have built industrial AI applications on NVIDIA platform. From data collection to computing power to real-world applications, the full AI value chain is all on display here. And right next door is Hall W3, is the advanced manufacturing chain where more than 80 companies are gathered here. And the aviation industry chain is one of the highlights. 15 of the world's top aviation manufacturers are taking part, covering the entire aircraft lifecycle.
0: A supercomputer in China has outranked its US counterpart as the world's most powerful, marking the first time since 2017 that a Chinese computer has topped a list sometimes viewed as a measure of a nation's technological prowess. The Langshan computer in Shenzhen displays top-ranked US computer El Captain on the top 500 ranking. Langshan differs from other high-performance computers by running entirely on conventional computer chips or CPUs instead of the graphics processors. Top 500 says it relies on approximately 42.2 megawatts of electricity to operate. The US Senate has passed a war powers resolution on Iran, restricting President Donald Trump from launching further military operations without congressional approval. The passage marked the first time such a measure has cleared both chambers of Congress since the conflict began in February. Four Republicans joined most Senate Democrats in the Iran War Powers resolution. It does not have the force of law, but vote marked a striking break by the GOP-led Congress with the president who has faced little resistance from his party. Iranian President Masoud Pezeshkian is calling for the establishment of a new regional security architecture in Western Asia and the Persian Gulf based on dialogue, mutual respect and cooperative engagement. At a joint press conference with Pakistani Prime Minister Shehbaz Sharif, the president said the two countries could serve as a model for broader regional cooperation and work together to promote peace, development and economic connectivity. Russian President Vladimir Putin says the government and military must strengthen efforts to reduce the impact of Ukrainian attacks on civilian infrastructure. Speaking during a government meeting on Tuesday, Putin accused Ukraine of targeting energy facilities and other civilian sites to gain leverage in peace negotiations. Putin also reiterated that Moscow remains ready for peace talks with Ukraine based on agreements reached in Istanbul and discussions held in Alaska. The United Nations Security Council has unanimously adopted a resolution on accountability for crimes against peacekeepers. Resolution 2823 recalls the responsibility of host states to work with peacekeeping operations to enhance the safety and security of UN peacekeepers and to take all necessary measures to investigate crimes to prosecute the perpetrators. SpaceX says it has fired a new uncrewed re-entry vehicle into low Earth orbit. The Starfall demo mission lifted off aboard a Falcon 9 rocket from Cape Canaveral in Florida. It aims to enhance future commercial in-space manufacturing and rapid cargo delivery through space. In football, Croatia edged Panama 1-0 to claim their first win of the 2026 World Cup, while Panama became the fifth team eliminated from the tournament. Meanwhile, Cristiano Ronaldo became the first player to score in six World Cups, netting twice as Portugal cruised to a 5-0 victory over Uzbekistan. The 41-year-old was named Man of the Match in his record-extending 230th international appearance. Elsewhere, Ghana held England to a goalless draw. And that's the news. I'm Wang Zihan.
2: A roundup of the main business news from China and elsewhere. This is Global Business.
3: Chinese Premier Li Qiang at Summer Davos, deepening ties and expanding global partnerships. I'm Elaine Reyes in Washington, D.C. Coming up on Global Business, big tech meets the supply chain. Why NVIDIA, Alibaba and Intel are all converging on Beijing. First up, Chinese Premier Li Qiang was in the northeast Chinese city of Dalian. He's attending the World Economic Forum.

0: This annual meeting of the new champions, also known as Summer Davos. He met with leaders from Papua New Guinea, Kazakhstan, the Republic of Korea, Mongolia, and Montenegro. Li said China's ties with the countries have deepened in recent years, with expanding cooperation across sectors, including trade and industry. For the latest on Summer Davos, CGTN's Yu Bokun reports from Dalian.
1: Summer Davos is back in Dalian, bringing over 2,000 global leaders across industry for the World Economic Forum's annual meeting of the new champions.
2: Compared with the winter meeting in Switzerland, this edition leans more towards innovation and future growth with a focus on China and broader Asian region. So what's really on the table?
1: First, China's trajectories. For many attendees, China remains central front. And for many companies, they're laser focused on China's economic growth and its opening up.
3: Every time I visit, I'm just shocked at how much growth there is in China. Like, there is so much technological innovation, there is so much manufacturing innovation, and the biggest thing that I feel China has done really well is create ecosystems of manufacturing.
4: And there's a lot of young people in China. I think the future is young people being entrepreneurs. I think there's a lot of space for tourism, for food, for this becoming a place where people will come for food around the world.
1: Second, shifting trade patterns. As global trade map redraws itself, how are companies pivoting?
2: That's one of the key themes this year. The WTO forecast global goods trade growth to slow to 1.9% in 2026. I asked business leaders how they're coping with the rising geopolitical friction.
5: I think the reality is that companies are adjusting to local markets, and although they may be global players, they understand that they need markets that are sensitive to, attuned to, aligned with local market conditions and local systems.
1: And third, artificial intelligence. At a time of uncertainty, many see AI as a future growth.
2: From energy transition to generating entirely new jobs, AI is the connective tissue across nearly every session on the agenda.
6: Our company is also adopting this technology now, which has delivered substantial benefits such as cost reduction and intelligent management and control. We can hardly operate without AI at this point.
7: You know, what I understand, Chinese market is so competitive, so AI is one of the ways you're trying to increase your production by reducing your cost increasingly as competition is such a big thing.
2: These are the critical conversations unfolding in Dalian. Over the coming days, global leaders will be searching for clarity and opportunity in an increasingly unpredictable world. Yu Bokun, CGTN, Dalian.
0: And a key part of Summer Davos is the focus on sustainability. Wan Hong Jia has the story.
1: We are back in Dalian. The annual meeting of the new champions runs from Tuesday to Thursday. We're now heading for the main entrance of the venue to experience all of them firsthand.
8: The spirit of innovation is felt even on-road. This year, visitors can ride a robo-bus, an autonomous commuting option already in regular use on Dalian streets.
9: It's also a very special transportation we would provide for all of the participants to this year's AMNC. And they will find this as made in China and echo this year's topic as the innovating at scale.
8: Dalian has hosted Summer Davos 9 times since the inaugural edition in September 2007. Deputy Director Li has witnessed a massive transformation in the 2 decades since.
9: You see, at that time, I was...
8: Dalian has come a long way. Over the years, Summer Davos has helped drive its shift toward higher quality growth, attracting global industry leaders and major investment projects. In 2025, the city's economy crossed the 1 trillion yuan mark. Its port now connects to more than 300 ports across over 160 countries and regions. Li believes that openness is what makes the coastal city resonate with the World Economic Forum.
10: So about the first AMNC in Dalian, I compare today, what are the major differences that come up to your mind?
9: AI plus, and this year you'll find, we found the technology have changed our way of how to operating this big event and let people to have a easier way to connect with each other.
8: The Dalian International Conference Center was built for exactly this biennial occasion. This year, the iconic shell-shaped landmark is operating with a sharper focus on energy efficiency.
11: There is electricity produced by the building. We have smart system reducing the lighting. We also work with the temperatures because, of course, in such a big space, air conditioning has an impact as well.
8: The venue runs on 100% green electricity, with carbon emissions expected to be cut by around 800 tons. Natural elements, including daylight and seawater cooling, have been incorporated into the design to further reduce the venue's carbon footprint.
11: So all the hubs, they're reused. We use them. Yes, all of so overall, over 70% of the stuff we're reusing. Mm-hmm. So we dismantle this, we store it here locally, then we bring it up again. If something needs fixture, we put a little bit paint. We make sure that it looks new, but at the end, all those structures, they are more than 5 years old.
8: This year also marks the 20th anniversary of the World Economic Forum's engagement with China.
11: Whenever we come, I come maybe once a year, and you see there are new things. But it's not only the Congress Center, it's also the whole environment that happens around, it's developing.
8: A familiar stage, but a fantastic upgrade. A dynamic Dalian is welcoming the world's innovators. Wang Hongjia, CGTN in Dalian, Liaoning Province.
0: For more now on Summer Davos, I'm joined now by Prasha Shrestha, co-founder and CEO of Gaudi Charge. She's also there in Dalian, representing the Global Shapers Kathmandu Hub. Thank you so much for joining us.
12: Thank you for having me, Helene.
0: Well, you know, this year's theme is innovating at scale. And as a co-founder and entrepreneur yourself, what are you hoping to learn there at Summer Davos and apply to your own company?
12: Oh, well, that's a great question, because innovation at scale is, I think the theme is very relevant to the moment that we are in, because it is not just about innovation at its own sake, but it is also about converting ideas, technology, and different business ideas and into real change that is economic, social, and environmental impact. And I think me, as working in the energy sector, where in Nepal, we're a young startup, but we are one of the largest and the fastest growing electric vehicle charging infrastructure company. And I think that really adds on to the theme of it. And even I think we highlighted a bit on AI as well. I am very cautiously optimistic about the use of AI, because it is not just about the technology, but it is how responsibly we use AI in order to create inclusive inclusivity, productivity, and in order to create opportunities at scale. So yes, Summer Davos has been really hectic, but I've been able to meet successful CEOs from around the globe, as well as very young leaders, which one of them was very inspiring. He's a young leader who is from Singapore and is leading a company where he is using technology to help young entry-level workers while in an environment where AI could take over and change the world where we learn and run businesses. So this is something that I can really apply in the business sector that I come from.
0: Right, AI, the biggest topic, of course, such a big focus there. What are you finding with the different AI offerings in Dalian? I mean, there are so many different sectors and parts of AI. What is standing out to you?
12: I think the fact that everyone is talking about, one, the benefits of it, how it can increase productivity and can reduce cost, but how we are also looking at the side of the human touch, because we really require the sympathy, the emotional side of it. So the conversation where we're not just looking into, okay, we're bringing in AI to cut costs, we're trying to see how the entry-level jobs are going to be affected, but we're also looking at how, okay, the human touch is still required, because the domain knowledge and how we can apply AI as a tool in order to enhance the whole ecosystem is something that has really touched my heart, and I'm looking forward to it in the future.
0: Sustainability, green innovation, some other focuses there at Summer Davos. As you mentioned, you are in the EV industry, and we know that Chinese electric vehicles and clean energy companies are expanding around the world. Do you think that China is setting the pace in the green transition?
12: I think it definitely is, and I think China, in specific the economy of China, as well as how China is moving forward, really affects and it influences not just regional but also the global economy. I think for me as a young startup,

0: the company, the multinational, all we know, Huawei. I'm really grateful that we are the exclusive partners of Huawei in Nepal for electric vehicle charging. So how that, the fact that Huawei, majority of the budget for Huawei also goes to R&D, things like that, it really affects not just China, and how it also affects companies like me, startups like me in emerging markets like Nepal, where it influences the next phases of China. It really influences the investment, the innovation, as well as the industrial capacity itself in terms of technological advancements, which is evolving really rapidly, as well as the supply side of it, because most of our equipments do come from China. So it is not just impacting the Chinese economy as per se, but also very different countries like Nepal that are in the emerging market sectors.
1: Now, we have about a minute left, but I got to ask you, obviously, this is working for you, this partnership with Huawei. How confident would you say are other global CEOs about investing and partnering with Chinese companies? What are you hearing there?
0: I think from my perspective, I think I can speak from my perspective for this. I think we are quite in an environment where China is really leading the technological sector along with other countries, but how the speed of it is not just about the technology. This is something that I learned in one of the sessions as well. And China keeping it up front, adapting from it, renovating, learning from other countries, and trying to not just help the country itself, but also the neighboring countries and around the world. I think that really helps, and that creates an additional reduction of the risk factor where people are willing to invest in the market right here.
1: All right, Prasha Shrestha, we appreciate your time. Thank you so much for joining us from Dalian.
0: Thank you so much. Bye-bye.
1: Up next, inside China's big supply chain expo, where NVIDIA, Intel, and Alibaba are all in on AI. Stay with us.
2: 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This is Global Business.
1: AI is taking center stage at China's International Supply Chain Expo as it debuts its first ever AI zone. Juju takes us through some of the high-tech highlights on display.
3: This year's China International Supply Chain Expo, for the first time, set up an AI zone, bringing together major Chinese and international tech giants such as NVIDIA, Intel, and Alibaba. Well, right behind me is the exhibition zone for NVIDIA. Its founder, Jensen Huang, also delivered his opening remarks online yesterday, saying that over 1.6 million Chinese developers have built industrial AI applications on NVIDIA platform, from data collection to computing power to real-world applications. The full AI value chain is all on display here. And right next door is Hall W3, is the advanced manufacturing chain, where more than 80 companies from China and abroad are gathered here. And the aviation industry chain is one of the highlights. 15 of the world's top aviation manufacturers are taking part, covering the entire aircraft lifecycle, from upstream materials to precision manufacturing, all the way to post-delivery operations and services. Together, they present a fully connected end-to-end industrial chain for large aircraft. Well, this year also features a new low-altitude economy zone, where nearly 30 leading companies are showcasing a complete ecosystem, from cutting-edge technologies to innovations to future industry trends. Well, stay tuned for more reports.
1: Juju reporting from Beijing. For more on this year's Supply Chain Expo, my colleague Sean Calebs spoke with Zhang Gong. He's a professor at the University of International Business and Economics in Beijing and a China Forum expert.
4: In a world that is still very much globalized, I would say, even amidst the waves of protectionism, the global supply chain is still fairly resilient in my view. I think even in the height of the COVID time, the supply chain based in China still was able to crank out products to supply to the rest of the world. And I think today, the uncertainty and the future resilience of the supply chain very much hinges on geopolitical and peaceful relations among countries. I think that's probably even more important than these natural shocks, I would argue.
5: Yeah. So you talk about the future being on

0: peace and whatnot. So how much is the Middle East conflict right now weighing on the current supply chain? And I imagine virtually every discussion is surrounding the ongoing talks, trying to find a way out of this mess.
1: Yeah, well, that's a very good question. I think the past few weeks of things unfolding clearly it does impose a toll on the global supply chain. I think you know the Strait of Hormuz is very important. The energy supply is very important. But I would also argue that to some extent, it has affected China to a lesser degree. Very much because of the things you've just discussed with William. China has a fairly large oil reserve, and we have transitioned very quickly to alternative energy, stuff like that. Nevertheless, I think that right now many countries have learned a very hard lesson here. That is, energy supply is still very much susceptible to this kind of events. And I think this actually creates some opportunities from China's perspective. I think it will accelerate many countries' movement towards alternative energies. That offers plenty of opportunities for Chinese companies, which are somewhat leading in this field. So I think it's actually a not bad thing from our perspective. I think we'll continue on this path towards more energy independence, energy self-supply, I would say. In the meantime, of course, we try to make sure that the supply chains, the global value chains, would be resilient, would be reliable, at least from a supply side perspective, right, and China's perspective.
0: And also, if you look at the free trade port in Hainan, and look at all the efforts that China has made to open up new avenues and to trade with, and all the companies currently at the expo right now, what does this significant turnout, this significant effort tell you about the central importance right now of China to the global supply chain?
1: Yeah, well, I think, at one time there was some doubt about whether China can be still a viable place for investment. But now I think the international narrative about China has reached some consensus that, the life after China is still China for a couple of reasons. But I think probably the most important reason is that many companies, international, multinational companies, start to realize that China is the hub of innovation. I mean, there are people... I've seen plenty of statements, similar statements, talking about China is the future. What's happening in China right now is the kind of a life people experience in 20 years in their own countries. So I think it's a place where things happen. There are plenty of innovations, things moving very fast. New products have been rolled out, and you can't miss that as a in multinational company. Competing on a global scale. And that's probably the most important reasons why many companies still come to China and invest here. And aside from this, of course, there are other sort of traditional reasons where we have a very comprehensive supply chain here. We have a very comprehensive infrastructure here. The market's large, blah, blah, blah, these kind of reasons. But I think the driving force, most important driving force, is probably innovation.
2: Coming up, Argentina's economy grew faster than expected, but unemployment is rising and wages aren't keeping up. We'll have that story next.
3: A look at new opportunities among the business trends. This is Global Business.

0: Welcome back. It's been a mixed bag of data for Argentina's economy the last few weeks. Figures out Tuesday show GDP grew 2.3% in the first quarter, beating forecasts of 1.7%. But earlier this month, Argentina's unemployment rate ticked up to almost 8%, and that is over a million people now out of work. Inflation did slow for a second straight month in May, though headwinds remain. And for more now on the latest economic data out of Argentina, I'm joined now by Iñaki Martinez Soria, a geo-economic political strategist and an advisor. He joins us now from Buenos Aires. Thank you so much for joining us.
1: Thank you, Elaine. Good evening. Thanks for having me.
0: Well, what do you make of these latest GDP?

0: numbers, and if you can, interpret them for us.
1: Well, Elaine, generally one would expect that when the economy grows, unemployment should lower, right? But what essentially what we're seeing in Argentina is that you have a divergence. If you actually look under the hood of what is growing and what is lagging behind, what you have is a divergence between the more export-oriented, capital-intensive sectors, which are dramatically overperforming. I'm talking about energy, oil and gas mostly. I'm talking about mining. I'm talking about food production, especially fishing and agriculture, and of course services, particularly the Argentine tech and financial sector, which is continuing to grow, versus the domestic oriented and domestic consumption oriented and labor intensive sectors, which are the ones lagging behind, primarily the manufacturing industry, which used to enjoy dramatic protections from the government in order to push forward their activities. Now that the government is stepping in with a fiscal correction, it has already stepped in on that, but also with a dramatic deregulation program, those are the sectors that are struggling. And of course, that is reflected in that uptick of 0.3% increase in the employment, in the unemployment rate, right? So it doesn't make sense at first, but when you actually start to look at the specific sectors and the heterogeneity of the Argentine economy, it actually makes more sense.
0: And we know that President Milei managed to bring down inflation significantly, but at a huge cost. How have people been able to manage and adjust to all of that?
1: Well, you don't have to be an economist or an academic to know that such a dramatic, and I'm going to say successful fiscal correction, the achievements of the government, I think, cannot be understated. But of course, you know, the upper classes tend to have a better possibility to adapt themselves to such circumstances. The lower classes, which were perhaps the most affected during the initial stabilization and shock program, have also been assisted by the government. The government has actually increased significantly the direct transfers, the social assistance programs that benefit the lower classes. So they have seen a certain recovery, particularly in the last year and a half or so. So who are actually the less benefited, perhaps if you like the term, by the administration policies, has been what we call the squeezed middle or the middle classes, small business owners, industrial workers, service workers, and those working in the industries more affected by consumption, which has taken a backseat in the recovery that this administration has achieved. In terms of them, of course, it's a duality, right? Because the reduction of inflation and the greater economic stability, of course, allows them to project better into the future and to make better and more efficient business decisions. But of course, the lowering of the economic activity level, particularly on the domestic side, is the one creating a greater impact. It is expected that if the economy continues to recover, the two main sectors which are going to drive the labor recovery will be essentially services, particularly associated to finance and technology, as well as all those sectors driven by domestic consumption, as is, for example, tourism. Up until now, the Argentine population has been extremely patient and supportive of the administration's efforts to correct the Argentine economic situation and to drive not only macroeconomic superficial change, but also structural change in the way the Argentine economy performs. We'll have to see if that extends into the future, particularly as we get to the next year general elections, which will have the government the opportunity to revalidate their public support.
0: All right, Iñaki Martinez Soria, thank you so much for joining us from Buenos Aires. And that's it for this edition of Global Business, but check out other editions out of Beijing, Washington, Nairobi, and London, shown at these times in GMT. I'm Elaine Reyes. Thank you so much.
2: I love you. 我爱你. This might be the easiest way to say I love you, since there are so many other romantic expressions. No matter if you are a rookie,
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0: Only because you're not learning it in the right way. 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
7: 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This is Dialogue.
8: Hello and welcome to Dialogue. Britain has entered another moment of a political upheaval. Keir Starmer, who led Labour to a landslide victory less than 2 years ago, has announced he will step down after losing support inside his own party. His successor could become Britain's seventh Prime Minister in just 10 years, raising a larger question. Is this simply the fall of a leader of one leader or a sign of deeper problems in British politics? What factors led to his resignation? How should his time in office be assessed? And can a new Labour leader restore stability at a time of economic pressure, voter anger, and growing political fragmentation? Joining me now are Tim Bell, Professor of Politics at Queen Mary University of London, David Mahon, Executive Chairman of Mahon China Investment, and John Ross, Senior Fellow at the Chongyang Institute for Financial Studies at Renmin University of China. So Tim, we'll take a look at like just 3 days before his resignation. Keir Starmer was insisting, you know, he would stay on and fight any leadership challenge. Then all of a sudden, he announced his departure, saying he accepted the party's verdict, quote, with good grace. So what changed so dramatically within days?
9: It was essentially Andy Burnham's very convincing win in the Makerfield by-election. Andy Burnham is the former now mayor of Greater Manchester, now a Labour MP since a few days ago. He managed to win over 50% of the vote in a constituency that actually was a Reform UK target, convincing, I think, many Labour MPs that he is the man really to take over from Keir Starmer and to give the party a chance at least of overcoming Nigel Farage's party, partly by actually bringing back some of the more left liberal voters that the Labour Party has lost during its time in government.
8: So David, if you look at these challenges, what are the major factors probably leading to the failure, in a sense, of Mr. Starmer?
10: Well, unlike Tim, I'm not British. I'm a New Zealander. Although we have very similar political systems, we also have an office in London. My perception is that the Anglophone world, at least, is in decline for a number of factors. Some of them are quite specific to each country. But overall, there is a systematic decline of democracy, radically so in the US. I think parliamentary democracy that New Zealand, Australia, Canada and Britain enjoy are more robust. But we're also seeing the results of a number of things. We underestimate the impact of the pandemic still on public confidence, perception of the ability of politicians. So these things too, I would have contributed to a slide across the spectrum of politics in the UK, both Conservative and Labour. I think one of the problems on the Labour side is that, like in my own country, and I would say in Australia as well, Labour parties became the parties of the middle class rather than Labour parties for both middle class and working people. And you have a lot of people who are professional politicians. They don't have the experience of life. They don't come from backgrounds that give them the drive, the principles that perhaps characterize both sides of politics more in the past. So we're in an age of apparatchiks in, I think, the Anglophone parliamentary democracy realm. And I think Keir Starmer is a product of that, sadly. Burnham is no different, really. He's a man whose whole life has been politics. One interesting aspect is he nonetheless seems somewhat radical, and that was probably what is so appealing about him. And he did very well in his municipal responsibilities in Manchester. So I think people have hope. They always have hope, but I think there is a major underlying systematic decline that's behind a lot of this.
8: Not sure whether you agree with David or not, Tim, but if you look at the challenges, probably, you know, like 10 years, six prime minister already, 10 years started, let's say 2016, Brexit, right, from the European Union. So does it have anything to do with that? Oh, of course, you know, also David mentioned the pandemic, you know, recent years. So it's more like probably a common challenge for many countries, not only the UK. You have this public financing, immigration, cost of living crisis, energy, you know, defense increase. The pressure remains similar, right? And a different leadership there.
9: Yeah, I think a lot of what David said makes sense, actually. And I should say I'm also a New Zealander as well as a Brit, so I've got some familiarity with this system as well.
10: It's cheating.
9: I would say that the core problem for British politicians, and indeed, you know, politicians in many other countries, is that the rate of growth has slowed so considerably over the last 10 to 20 years. And in Britain, we have a particular problem as well with productivity. And that makes government very, very difficult. The revenue that government can raise from taxation obviously is affected by the lack of economic growth. Governments are then forced to borrow in order to be able to meet some of the expectations of the public, particularly around welfare and health. That's got more expensive for various reasons. So politicians are in some senses facing a bit of a perfect storm. And if you throw into that Brexit, which has of course had a negative impact on the British economy, and also saw politicians making all sorts of promises, particularly on the Leave side, that they couldn't possibly keep, particularly with regard to immigration. And you have a recipe for what David called, you know, considerable voter anger. And then when MPs look at that, they see their leaders becoming more popular, more unpopular, more quickly. They decide to ditch them and get someone else and roll the dice in the hope that at last they found some kind of messiah who can help them become more popular and stave off some of the popular anger.
8: Both of you mentioned the word hope, Tim. Is that the reason, you know, we have so many prime ministers in such a 10 years time, six or seven prime ministers? I mean, basically the country keep changing the prime ministers. You know, what is behind that?
9: These structural problems and these systemic problems that we've talked about are important. I do think it's important also, however, to say that we have in the UK just had a particularly bad run of prime ministers. We've seen parties choose people, and very often actually the grassroots of parties choose people who are manifestly unqualified to do the job. I think possibly David Cameron was the last prime minister you could say probably could do the job reasonably well, although of course he called the Brexit referendum that caused so much trouble. But when you look at Theresa May, or you look at Boris Johnson, you look at obviously Liz Truss, look also at Rishi Sunak, and then Keir Starmer, you see that actually we haven't really elected anyone to the position who has the kind of skills to do the job effectively.
8: David, you know, with this the revolving door practice here, does this suggest Britain's crisis of leadership, let's say, goes beyond individual leadership here? Is a structural issue you agree to?
10: And it's a very good point. There are some theories that if you look at Britain after the First World War, it was struggling to be solvent. Then after the Second World War, it was bankrupt. America helped it hugely. It needed its alliance for the Cold War. So the Cold War suspended a lot of the shocks and falls that go with losing your empire. So we watch the American empire now collapse before us, and it's dramatic, it's infantile, it's crazy. Britain's dismantling of its empire was more ordered than that in general, but there were major issues because Britain, it was so exhausted by the Second World War. And remember, it was the one country on the Allied side that started it and finished it. So when you look at the Cold War, the need for Britain to be part of a Western alliance was crucial, and to resist the Soviet Union. So in some ways, other falls and other resetting reconciliations within Britain post-empire were delayed. So after the collapse of the Soviet Union, there was a very interesting period. Britain had some tremendous surges, but I think there are still some underlying issues which come as deeply as that in history. But at the same time, if we look at the revolving door, it's been a revolving conservative door. Starmer had 2 years, and yes, he's been challenged. But I think to say that now all sides of politics are tarred with the same problem, I think what we've seen is the failure of conservative politics in China, in the United Kingdom. We're now looking at the fall of Starmer. But yes, he is unqualified. He's a man who didn't stand up to Donald Trump. He made Britain look very weak. He could have perhaps dismantled AUKUS and ended up with a bit more cash to spend. He could have been perhaps more specific about many issues in relation to NATO and the problems of the invasion of Ukraine. So in a way, he was purely, clearly unqualified for the job. So I think the jury is out whether or not the left of politics in Britain is exhausted. We may find, whether it is Burnham or someone else, that in this next round, there could be some stability. It's hard to forecast, but the West is in decline. And I think we have to face that. And all Western democracies are struggling in very different ways sometimes, but there's a lot of things that are quite core.
8: A lot of challenges there. Big of the challenges, Tim, if you look at the rise of the Reform UK, and also, in a sense, you know, the fall probably of the two major parties, you know, Labour's party, the Conservatives. What do you make of it? Is that somehow the two-party system breaking down here?
9: Well, the two-party system has actually been fragmenting and fraying since the early 1970s, believe it or not, when we began to see the rise of nationalist parties in Scotland and in Wales, and the rise of the third party, again, the Liberals, who became the Liberal Democrats. I think Brexit has obviously accelerated the process in the sense that there's been so much disappointment, particularly over immigration, among right-wing voters, and particularly disillusioned with the Conservative government's failure to do anything about illegal migration, as they define it, that they have moved further to the populist radical right and begun to support Nigel Farage. And then there's been a whole lot of disillusion on the other side of politics with Labour since Keir Starmer came in 2024. Which has seen quite a lot of former Labour voters go to the Greens. So you have this much more polarised five or six party system. And I think the question for the UK is whether it can carry on with its very traditional first past the post electoral system, or whether, in fact, like New Zealand, it has to move away from that and move towards a more proportional system, which might perhaps allow for governments which can level with their populations, treat them like adults, tell the truth. And I think that is something that is incredibly necessary in Britain, because I think there is an extent to which British voters seem to want to have their cake and eat it, to use that expression. They seem to want European levels of welfare and healthcare, but only pay American levels of taxation. Right. And in the long term, that's just not possible.
8: Not possible. What about having a new leadership in the UK, like Andy Bonham? How much do we know about him? Do you think he's the man to attack the problem right now?
9: He has a record as the mayor of Greater Manchester of getting things done, bringing together both the public and the private sector in order to do that. His greatest skill, at least compared to Keir Starmer, is the fact that he, to coin a cliche, speaks human. He's able to connect with ordinary voters. So even if he can't necessarily move away from the policy mix that Keir Starmer's government has established, it might simply be the case that he is a better salesman for those existing policies. And it is important to say that Keir Starmer's government hasn't failed completely. Certainly, if you're on the left of politics, some of the things that they've done, particularly with regard, for example, to rights for workers, some of the welfare changes that they've made, would be greeted with a degree of happiness and satisfaction. The problem is that the Labour brand, partly because of Keir Starmer, is so broken that even policies that voters like, they decide they don't like them when they hear that they've come from the Labour government.
8: Oh, very unfortunate for them. But David, if you look at where we are from, broadcasting from Beijing here, of course, we care a lot about the relationship between UK and China. So under Starmer, we know relations between the two sides have warmed significantly, you know, through direct and high-level engagements from both sides. So David, will the momentum be affected with the change of leadership in London?
10: It's very hard to say. I mean, Labour historically has been quite judgmental of China. The issues around human rights, the kind of things where they will take a very strong view of what's occurring domestically, something which traditionally the Conservatives in Britain didn't do. So in some ways had a better run in their relationship. But the potential is there. And I think under the tremendous pressure, particularly post-Brexit, you've got a Labour Party that their economic understanding and their economic needs are such that they hopefully will make a very pragmatic decision. So when it comes to the next phase, there's an opportunity for Britain, but nowhere in Europe have they taken advantage of that. If we now see a Europe that should be closer to China, given the way America has been behaving, they've gone the opposite direction. And there's all sorts of barriers and there's all sorts of tensions. If Britain can differentiate itself, I think China will welcome it. And there's one thing that a lot of people miss is that there's a long relationship between China and the United Kingdom because of Hong Kong and that history and all the difficulties that led up to the eventual agreement and the smooth nature of the handover. So there's a lot of good, clean water under the bridge there. And I think sometimes people underestimate the legacy of that in Britain's Foreign Office. So the potential's clearly there. But I think for anyone today, it's about being decisive and bold and not allowing the populism that might have got, if it is Burnham, to the point of being Prime Minister, to then guide him going forward. To be really clear about things, look at what Mark Carney has done in Canada. Mm-hmm. If Britain can come up with someone who is decisive and acts upon principle, I think the potential is for great relationships with China, because China will respect that. But at the moment, the jury's out. Some mayors never make it in the top job. We'll see if this man can.
8: Yeah, we need a decisive leadership there. Now let's shift our focus to northeast China, where leaders from more than 90 countries and regions have gathered in Dalian for the 17th annual meeting of the new champions, also known as the Summer Davos Forum. Against the backdrop of global economic uncertainty and transformation, how can innovation become a driving force for economic growth, competitiveness, and sustainable development? As the world searches for new engines of development, what role can China play in fostering innovation, openness, and international cooperation? And how can growth create opportunities for future generations while supporting a greener and more resilient economy? Also joining me in this part is Cornelia Meyer, macroeconomist and founder and CEO of Meyer Resources. Welcome to the show. Cornelia, welcome to the show. So we have this Davos for this summer Davos here in Dalian. Tell us, what's the focus and what's the major issue facing today's world economically?
2: Well, the focus is very much, as you said, is on technology. And the World Economic Forum has come out with a big report on the 10 technologies that we should focus on. And they focus on healthcare, they focus on energy, they focus on things like cybersecurity. So that's clearly an issue, or that's clearly something to be discussed. But then there is obviously also, one has to look at where we are in the world. I think on day two, there is a big session on Iran and where the closure of the Strait of Hormuz is getting us. And that is really important, because when I look at it, 82% of the oil and oil products and LNG out of Hormuz go to the east, go to China, Japan, Southeast Asia. So clearly that will be there, and the trade issues will be there, and obviously we will be talking rare earths and things like that.
8: Mm-hmm. Well, the theme of this year's Davos Forum is, quote, innovating at scale, innovating at scale. Tell us, what's it about in layman's language, you know, innovation at scale?
2: Well, you know, when we see this whole big push for AI, I mean, how are you going to implement it and how are you going to innovate, you know, in the companies at scale? And one of the things that I was very pleased to see, they have a session on powering AI. So in other words, no energy, no AI. And I think that's something that's very important. We tend to look at all of this innovation and say, oh, AI, especially numeric AI, what it will do in healthcare, you know, for developing new medications, what it will do in education and anywhere. But if we don't have the power, it's a big, big user of power. If we don't have the electricity, if we don't have the energy to power it, we're going nowhere.
8: Right. Well, we also have John Ross on the phone. John, the innovation at the scale, we have breakthroughs in artificial intelligence, clean energy and advanced manufacturing. They are emerging at an unprecedented pace. Yet, you know, tech advance do not automatically translate into productivity gains, industrial upgrading or sustained economic growth. So what's the challenge? What's the problem here?
5: What's involved is a misunderstanding of the way that innovation leads to growth. If you simply have an idea, it doesn't really alter the economy very much. It is when the innovation is embodied normally in fixed investment. You can see this very clearly in the US. Early 1980s, when the personal computer was introduced, there was no gain in productivity for quite a lot of years. There was a famous statement by Robert Solow, who is a famous economist, saying, you can see the productivity gain everywhere except, you can see the economic gain everywhere except in the productivity figures. But from about 1986, 87, right through to the crash of the dot-com boom, you've got a wave of fixed investment in the US in the internet, in routers, in ICT equipment, etc. And then productivity went up very fast. So it's also the case in China. The reason China has been able to make such gains in things like EVs, renewable energy, development of AI, is because it's got a very high level of investment. Approximately $2 is invested in China for every $1 invested in the US. Therefore, it transforms a product, an innovation into a product very rapidly. But firstly, that goes more slowly in the US. Mm-hmm. And secondly, it takes a bit of time to build it up. So it's a misunderstanding. Innovation is not just having an idea, nor is it even just having better management. It's got to be turned into machineries, you know, routers, data right. centers, and things of this type.
8: Many experts argue that the key challenge today is not the lack of new technologies, but the slow pace at which existing technologies are adopted and integrated into the real economy. Is that the case, and why?
5: Yes, it is the case. And the reason for that is very simple, which is that the level of investment in net terms, don't forget the large amount of the investment which takes place each year, just replaces depreciation equipment. It doesn't add to the capital stock. It's only investment which is over and above the depreciation which adds to the capital stock. And if you look at the United States, that's fallen by half, more than half, since the mid-1960s. So if you take 1940s, 50s, 60s, the U.S. was able to turn innovation into technology into products very rapidly. Now it can't, because its level of investment in net terms is much lower. Therefore, you have the problem of a lag between the invention of an idea, an innovation, and its actual beginning to transform the real economy, which, as I say, just doesn't come from ideas, it comes from management changes and also fixed investment.
8: David, if you look at China, of course, John mentioned a little bit there. How do you see the strongest growth potential in the Chinese economy in the years ahead?
10: John's analysis is fascinating. I think the thing we see here is the application of technology is something which the Chinese government seemed to have been considering for some time. So rather than the shock of change with new technology, they've already automated huge parts of industry. We deal in a range of sectors, from the management of fruit and pack houses to robotics in making household appliances. And you see a growth over many years of smart manufacturing, automation, and robotics. And these are being applied in China because there is investment for it. The ecosystem of innovation, whether it's adopted or created here domestically, followed by investment within an economy where the government is to some degree an agent for its application. This is one of the strengths of China. But there are weaknesses too. Because of the rapid application of technology in some sectors, there is massive overcapacity. We're seeing it in electric vehicles globally. Recently, we've been involved in water filtration businesses in China. Many are state-owned. There's probably 200 of the top ones. They're not better than anyone else, but they're as good as anyone. They're a lot cheaper. They can't bid for projects in China. There are so many of them all coming for the same projects. Mm-hmm. No one has a margin. They're very hungry to find international markets. So China's struggling even with a situation that is in pretty good terms and putting them into a pretty strong position globally, but there's a downside as well. So technology is a mixed bag, and there's a struggle within China to get a balance. But I think at the moment, things seem to be, when you look at employment and unemployment, there is a reasonable balance so far.
8: Cornelia, if you look at artificial intelligence, you know, which has become one of the defining themes of global economic discussions, at the same time, it's also controversial, isn't it? You know, you have AI breakthroughs sometimes. Probably you have this jobless growth or even growth at the expense of jobs. And people have mixed feelings toward this progress, toward these breakthroughs.
2: Yeah, you're right. But I think when I look at China, I think they're getting, you have enough sort of state involvement in how this gets deployed. So it does get deployed. You are right. Also in China, when I look at the employment numbers, I see especially amongst the young generation, I see quite big unemployment. That is something that we will have to live with. But AI will change the way in which we do business, not just in China, not just in the US, but anywhere else. And but, you know, remember when computing became very good, people said we don't need paper anymore. Well, we probably use more paper than we ever used before. There will be ways of adapting and there will be new jobs coming up. And we will need to become very, very nimble in terms of how we do our jobs.
8: With that, we come to the end of today's discussion. Many thanks to our guests. I'm Xu Qianzhou, thanks for being with us. See you next time.
11: 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Want to know how they beat the odds and made a difference? Footprints brings you the true life stories of their journeys.
12: 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How are things really going between China and Africa? 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
1: Now the news at Meng Zihan.
2: Chinese Premier Li Qiang says the country's artificial intelligence sector has experienced explosive growth. He was addressing the opening plenary of Summer Davos in northeast China. The Premier also said innovation-driven development is the key to China's long-term economic resilience and steady growth. He said China will continue to participate in global governance on artificial intelligence and other domains in a responsible and constructive manner. The Davos event in Dalian is discussed

0: And right next door is Hall W3, is the advanced manufacturing chain, where more than 80 companies are gathered here. And the aviation industry chain is one of the highlights. 15 of the world's top aviation manufacturers are taking part, covering the entire aircraft lifecycle.
1: A supercomputer in China has outranked its US counterpart as the world's most powerful, marking the first time since 2017 that a Chinese computer has topped a list sometimes viewed as a measure of a nation's technological prowess. The Lingxiang computer in Shenzhen displays top-ranked US computer El Captain on the top 500 ranking. Lingxiang differs from other high-performance computers by running entirely on conventional computer chips, or CPUs, instead of the graphics processors. Top 500 says it relies on approximately 42.2 megawatts of electricity to operate. The US Senate has passed a war powers resolution on Iran, restricting President Donald Trump from launching further military operations without congressional approval. The passage marked the first time such a measure has cleared both chambers of Congress since the conflict began in February. Four Republicans joined most Senate Democrats in the Iran War Powers Resolution. It does not have the force of law, but vote marked a striking break by the GOP-led Congress with a president who has faced little resistance from his party. Iranian President Masoud Pezeshkian is calling for the establishment of a new regional security architecture in Western Asia and the Persian Gulf based on dialogue, mutual respect and a cooperative engagement. At a joint press conference with Pakistani Prime Minister Shehbaz Sharif, the president said the two countries could serve as a model for broader regional cooperation and work together to promote peace, development and economic connectivity. Russian President Vladimir Putin says the government and military must strengthen efforts to reduce the impact of Ukrainian attacks on civilian infrastructure. Speaking during a government meeting on Tuesday, Putin accused Ukraine of targeting energy facilities and other civilian sites to gain leverage in peace negotiations. Putin also reiterated that Moscow remains ready for peace talks with Ukraine based on agreements reached in Istanbul and discussions held in Alaska. The United Nations Security Council has unanimously adopted a resolution on accountability for crimes against peacekeepers. Resolution 2823 recalls the responsibility of host states to work with peacekeeping operations to enhance the safety and security of UN peacekeepers and to take all necessary measures to investigate crimes to prosecute the perpetrators. SpaceX says it has fired a new uncrewed re-entry vehicle into low Earth orbit. The Starfall demo mission lifted off aboard a Falcon 9 rocket from Cape Canaveral in Florida. It aims to enhance future commercial in-space manufacturing and rapid cargo delivery through space. In football, Croatia edged Panama 1-0 to claim their first win of the 2026 World Cup, while Panama became the fifth team eliminated from the tournament. Meanwhile, Cristiano Ronaldo became the first player to score in six World Cups, netting twice as Portugal cruised to a 5-0 victory over Uzbekistan. The 41-year-old was named Man of the Match in his record-extending 230th international appearance. Elsewhere, Ghana held England to a goalless draw. And that's the news. I'm Wang Zihan.
2: Discussion keeps the world turning.
3: This is Roundtable.
4: Gaokao is done, but the real pressure cooker just fired up. What to study? What to become? This year, Chinese universities are tearing up the old rulebook. They're pushing crossover programs, flexible tracks, and a radical idea, your major is not your destiny. So, if the job market keeps shape-shifting as it has been, does picking a subject even matter anymore? And what does a smart choice look like when nobody knows what's coming next? After that, working from home was sold as the ultimate perk. Ugh, no commute in the morning? Amazing. Sweatpants all day? Even better. Total flexibility. New research, though, suggests that home office walls are closing in, triggering a silent crisis of isolation and mental distress. We're going to pull back the curtain on the work-from-home paradox and find out what social deprivation actually does to your brain. Coming to you live from our studios in Beijing, this is Roundtable. I'm Steve Hatherley. Thank you so much for being with us today. And for the show, I'm with Feifei and Yushan. First up, Gaokao may be over, congratulations on that, by the way, but for millions of students and families, a new decision is just beginning. What to study and what kind of future to build.

0: filled. This year's university admissions reveal something bigger than expanded enrollment or trendy new majors. From brain-computer science and embodied intelligence to agricultural robotics and business AI, universities are redesigning how education works. More interdisciplinary programs, more flexibility to switch paths, more room for experimentation, along with a growing belief that one major does not define one's career. Feifei and Yushan, good afternoon to you both. So if the world of work keeps changing, then how are we supposed to know what it is we are doing with our lives? It's always a time of stress and excitement. The Gaokao wrapped up recently, I think between the 7th and 10th of June is when the students finished up, and now they're waiting for their marks, for their grades.
1: Yeah, for the past few weeks, I'm sure all of these marvelous students have been having such a great time getting their driver's license as a start and also sleep throughout the day to just relax.
0: Oh, is that what everybody does when the Gaokao's finished, off to get your driver's license? Yeah,
1: that's where the car training centers, they get their best-selling seasons.
0: Oh, I see. Yep.
1: But also, nowadays, as you mentioned, Steve, it's now the time that we move on to the next big phase for these students and their families too, which is to wait for scores and prepare university applications that comes right afterwards. Usually the score release days vary across China, but most students are able to check their results in late June, around this time of the year. For example, students in Beijing and South China's Guangdong province can access their scores starting on June the 25th, while students in Shanghai and Northeast China's Heilongjiang province can check theirs a little earlier on June the 23rd and 24th, respectively. And these data are from the news in China. So basically, it is a time that we really kind of work on the mentality of deciding a future career path. In the meantime, leveraging how high you've reached in terms of the Gaokao result.
0: I guess for the students, if you wrap up between June 7th and June 10th, and then you get your scores from the 23rd to the 25th, then you've got a good couple of weeks to kind of relax.
2: Yes, right. And not think about anything.
0: Yeah, exactly. And then when the 23rd to the 25th comes, then that anxiety starts to build up again.
2: Yeah, because when it comes to, you know, getting your scores finally from Gaokao, it's not as simple as, you know, now I get my score and then I can apply to the university that I want to go to. And then naturally choose the major that I want to study for the next 4 years. It's more complicated than that. And that is also one of the source of stress for a lot of students and families.
0: And that's because in Beijing, university applications run from June 27th to July 1st. And then that's followed by applications for junior college programs. That happens on the 24th and 25th of July.
2: Mm-hmm. So that's only a couple... Less than a week time.
0: It's 4 days.
2: Right. Yeah, for you to, first of all, get to know your position in the region. For instance, if I am a student taking Gaokao in the city of Beijing, after getting my own scores, the city will also release their cutoff score, meaning 录取分数线, meaning the minimum score required to be considered for different universities in this particular region.
0: Sorry, when does that information get released?
2: That's normally a little bit earlier than your score was released.
0: So then what you're saying is, because I guess what it looks like on the surface is you wait for your Gaokao scores and then immediately you have to make some very quick decisions about where you're going to apply.
2: Mm-hmm.
0: But what you're saying is that there is a little bit of planning
2: ahead
0: because you have access to some information, so it gives students some idea of what they're going to do when they do finally get their scores.
2: Yeah, because when it comes to universities, for instance, China has more than 3,000 universities, colleges, or vocational schools. And we also have more than 800 different majors in these institutions. So it's thinking about navigating within a couple of days, navigating these different majors and lists of universities would be very stressful. But for a lot of people, they will start to have a bigger picture of what kind of tier of university that I have a chance in. Mm-hmm. For instance, normally my score is 500, you know, the total score is 700.

0: 450. My normal score is about 500. So 500 normally means these are the list of universities that I have a chance in.
1: Can I ask a question? What's considered a pretty decent Gaokao score?
2: If you ask me, if any score higher than 600 is considered that you can be perhaps chosen by one of those higher tier Chinese universities across China.
1: Okay.
2: Yeah.
0: And normally, I think the national average most of the time is about 400, more or less. But if you want to get enrolled in one of the most prestigious, most best of the universities in China, depending on the regions and provinces you live, some of them requires higher, more than 650. Some of them lower, more than 600 would be enough.
1: It depends on what you want to do too, I suppose.
0: Yes.
1: All right, so let's just briefly talk about some of the new majors this year. This is from the 2026 undergraduate major catalog. It was released by China's Ministry of Education. And 38 new majors have been added this year. It gives students more choices than they've ever had before. And there are a wide range of emerging fields, one of which is brain computer science and technology.
2: Yeah, we see new majors coming and old majors being eliminated from time to time. But this year, these 38 new majors really kind of brightened my eyes in terms of how niche they used to be and how popular they have the potential to be in the future. So yeah, you mentioned brain computer science and technology. They are, this is a kind of a technology that we might not have known too well before, but simply put, it's to imagine that one day you may be able to control devices using your brain signals alone. So the brain-computer interface technology aims to create a direct communication channel between the human brain and machines, rather than like how we do it now through a keyboard, a remote control, a touch screen, or even your voice. So this year, Tianjin University is actually taking the lead to receive official approval from the Ministry of Education here in China to launch the country's first undergraduate program dedicated specifically to brain science and technology.
1: Yeah, and it's not, when we hear BCI, right, we think it's all about hospitals and medicine, and it is, but it's not only about that. I was watching a video this morning where you put on this brain computer interface device that looks like it's a headband with a hockey puck at the back of it.
2: Well,
1: that's what it looks like to a Canadian. And you put it on, and then it interacts with your brain, and you can use your eyes to click on things on your TV.
0: Cool. So you're thinking about, I'm going to type certain words, and then they start to appearing on the screen instead of you typing it out.
1: Yeah, so BCI study, it's not just for medical stuff, which is, again, yeah, it's a major part of it, but it's for everyday use for our future as well.
2: Yeah, and previously there's been a news on how, I believe it's university students from Tsinghua University, which is one of the top in China, they were having these students to sit in the meeting hall, maybe watching a movie or a performance, I couldn't recall, but they were wearing a wig-like device. By wig, I mean the film of the wig without the hair. And it's all like connected by little dots, little pieces. And it was meant to monitor their brain activity while they were perceiving visual signals. So something like that is contributing to the research of human brain and how young brains are functioning when they see certain things. So yeah, for education, for sure.
0: Yeah, so for this particular undergraduate program, when it comes to brain computer science and technology, that means students need to learn more than technology or health or medicine, but they need to learn more. In particular, they sometimes need to learn brain medicine, for instance, and also they need to look at some of the devices that you can use to implement this kind of technology. So it's very interdisciplinary.
1: Yeah, ethics too.
0: Yeah, you can't put them in under medical school or, you know, computing science school. Is sort of both.
1: Yeah. Another one that kind of caught my attention was digital tourism.
0: Yeah, that one's very, very interesting.
1: This sounds fun, right? This is the first new, it's called Digital Cultural Tourism, and it's the first new undergraduate major added to the tourism management category in over a decade. They've chosen four universities as kind of the first batch of schools to offer the program, and it's designed to meet industry demands like AI transformation in cultural tourism or the innovation or innovative development of smart tourism, digital product design. Now, what does all of that mean? Well, it's about using AI to make travel smarter and cooler and more personal. So you could think of like AI apps that build custom itineraries for your vibe of your vacation, or virtual avatars that might guide you through a museum or stuff like that. So it's how AI will be implemented into the tourism industry. Kind of cool, huh?
2: It's so cool to think about it, especially one of the four universities taking the lead on this very major is Beijing International Studies University, which is the university I did my bachelor degree at. So back then, 10 years ago, when we think about the tourism management major, they always tease themselves, the students under that major, that we're going to work in tourism companies in the future and designing little brochures for you guys to choose which product you want.
1: Okay.
2: But look at where they are heading nowadays.
1: Yes. A little bit different now.
0: Mm-hmm. Yeah, I think in the past when we were talking about students studying tourism, it's more of a economy-related major, but now apparently you need to get to some knowledge about technology, algorithms as well.
1: Mm. Agricultural robotics is on the list of the new ones. We've kind of touched on this on Roundtable in the past about how, you know, drones are being used for
2: cropland
0: harvesting management.
2: Yeah. Anti-pesticide. Jeez, you have
1: pesticides, thank you. Spraying and things like that.
2: You have no idea how big of an impact it's making. So last month, I was in Eastern China's Zhejiang province. I was in the city of Jiaxing, but I landed in one of their smaller counties, or is it like a smaller city, under Jiaxing. So I was standing right in the middle of a field, dozens of acres of wheat field. And then my interviewee, which is a gentleman who farms that piece of land, told me he alone manages this 10 acres of wheat field. I was asking how. So he showed me...
1: One person
2: with perhaps two on the most of assistants. He showed me a whole satellite monitored map that can literally see which area of their field is in lack of water, which area is soaked in water, which area is not receiving sufficient sunlight and is growing a bit slower and greener than the rest. So we arrived at a little bit earlier than their harvest season, and that data means everything to them. So that's how fast these technology are developing nowadays. And he even told me that there are a lot of young people in this field now, instead of the stereotypical view of how like elders, farmers are working in person in the field.
1: Farming's gotten cool.
2: Right.
0: Yeah.
2: So these are the talents we're trying to cultivate for that very purpose.
0: I actually interviewed somebody who designed new robots for different harvesting activities. I think he designed robots. He was trying to design a robot for harvesting fruits, because normally when it comes to fruits, they are very fragile and they eat soft easily.
1: Easy to break.
0: So most of them are hand-picked. But now, of course, scientists are thinking maybe we can also use robots to help farmers to pick these fruits. But he told me that when he was trying to study agricultural robotics, you know, the major didn't exist at that time. They have to search for different textbooks even, because under the School of Agriculture, there's no such thing as robotic design.
1: Uh-huh. Mm-hmm.
0: They need to go, for example, to aerospace department and borrow their textbook and to learn about, you know, different ways of design robots. And they even have to look at materials as well. That's another department's theory and textbooks. So they're sort of searching under the university, across the universities, for different textbooks and theories so that they can use themselves to design a robot that can be used. So he said, you know, it's a very well, exciting but also frustrating experience when you try to learn something and found easy to use theory, but there is none in the world.
1: So it sounds like universities are responding to the job market now in the sense that it seems like the universities are recognizing the problem that your friend was encountering,
0: mm-hmm.
1: that you were in the agricultural department, but you wanted to study robotics. You had to visit a completely different department mm-hmm. in order to find information that was pertinent. Now, all of these things are being put together. And I guess that's a reflection of what's required now in the job market.
2: Yeah, because universities, they're increasingly preparing the students to work across fields instead of just focusing in one. And also it spreads out to three big perspectives. The first is that jobs nowadays, they are becoming more interdisciplinary, meaning that you can't just learn one thing and expect that qualifies to do what you want to do, right?
1: Yeah.
2: You need to combine it with multiple other things. Then that leads to the second perspective, which is the more technology-driven jobs. We see jobs traditionally done manually are increasingly combining sharp technology, niche technology, and that's no longer a news anymore sometimes. And then the more closely tied with national priorities as well, because after all, we're rolling out new majors for good reason, for helping out with the talent supply in key perspectives that the country needs the most. So it's not just about, oh, this major sounds cool, let's create it. It's about where to put these talents after they graduate.
1: This is not the way it was, Feifei, when you and I and so many other people graduated from university. Mm. Well, let me speak for myself. I shouldn't speak for you. For me, when I graduated from university, I didn't think about that stuff. Like, oh, I need to be trained in multiple fields so that I can apply to various sectors of various industries.
0: Mm.
1: And in fact, going back to before that, when I was choosing my major, the only thing, I mean, I was an economics major in the beginning in university. I switched it over to English after my second year because I found that's where my passion was, which means that's where I wanted to study and put my efforts. But I didn't think about anything about, you know, interdisciplinary studies.
0: That's true.
1: Right?
0: Yeah, me too. Like, when I was applying to a university, just getting my scores and thinking about what majors and what university or even what city I want to live in the future, a jobs or career path in the future is definitely not on the top of the list that I'm thinking. I'm more of thinking about, you know, do this university has a good dormitory? What about the food there?
1: Mm.
0: What about what kind of major? I try to apply to journalism, but to be frank, as a 17, 18-year-old, I have no idea what journalism means.
1: Mm-hmm.
0: What courses I'm going to study by enrolled into journalism department, what jobs, maybe a reporter, but what does a reporter do? I have, frankly, no idea what that means.
1: Well, I mean, I wonder if this makes it easier for students or more difficult, because it's a stressful time of year now, because you're getting your Gaokao scores back. You have a limited amount of time to choose which school, which major you would like to apply for. And it feels like the majors are becoming more specific. So
0: yes.
1: So that's why I'm wondering if this makes it easier on the students or if this makes it actually harder on the students, because everything is being narrowed down and almost laser focused now.
2: It's just more decisions to make comparing with days or years before.
0: Mm.
2: And in my understanding, it's a way of customizing things that suits the students better, and also kind of guarantee before you're even in that major in the university to know that you kind of want or you are needed in this major and that you are qualified for studying this major. And with and on that notion, we also have like a nationwide service system that is set up for general guidance just for these students and their families too. So on June 16th this year, China's Ministry of Education launched the newly upgraded version of the Sunshine College Application, Yangguang Zhiyuan Information Service System, that's designed to provide students and their parents with very comprehensive guidance for their university application. So this platform, it serves as an official college application support system, and it draws on a large pool of verified governmental data, including admission data, like the amount of students accepted in certain major in certain university, if that's where you're aiming to apply for, and also student records, employment outcomes after they graduate, stuff like that. So this is a pool that you can refer to, a digital pool you can refer to. It's not completely new, though. It was rolled out first in June 2024, yeah. But nowadays it's becoming more smarter.
1: Supposed to be focused more on the students' real needs, this upgraded version.
2: You know, 10 years ago, it used to be an offline version, which is a thick book, as thick as a dictionary. You remember that? Like, we used to purchase it from the school.
0: Yeah, and also my mom bought an extra 3 different volumes introduce every university's and their top majors.
2: It literally tells you all what university can offer you to choose.
0: Yeah, and also
2: those books.
0: I think my mom spent half a year studying those 3 books.
2: 3
0: and also
2: for
0: the
2: my
0: big
2: dad.
0: Big book booklet of about, you know, what scores will get your kid into what kind of university. And if, for instance, she didn't get enrolled into the ideal ones that she want, what is the backup plan for you? And when it comes to majors, what is this major? And what does that mean? And what kind of job that will mean in the future?
1: And in the meantime, you're like, well, what's on their lunch menu?
0: Yes, I was thinking about their canteens and dormitories.
1: Listen, you're not alone. In Halifax, Nova Scotia, Dalhousie University, King's College, and St. Mary's University are all pretty much right next to each other. King's College is a journalism school. It's called Dalhousie, is famous for medicine and other great programs, really good school. St. Mary's is more focused on the business side of things. So coming out of high school, I was trying to choose, you know, which school I wanted to go to. I had qualified for all 3, Dal and St. Mary's and King's College. So I was like, journalism, medicine? Nope, definitely not that. But other things at Dal. So I narrowed it down to Dal and St. Mary's. Now, St. Mary's University has a tunnel. And it connects the dorms to the study classes, to the classrooms, to the library and the canteen.
0: Underground. That is so cool.
1: Wow. Now, I don't know if you've ever experienced a Halifax, Nova Scotia wintertime before, but I have. And I was like, wait a minute, I don't have to go outside. So that's what St. Mary's students do. So they wake up in the morning in their pajamas and they go to class. Oftentimes wearing their pajamas.
0: It's a big plus.
1: Because you don't have to go outside. Yeah. I was like, sign me up.
2: Awesome. But do you know what students do now in China? They simply put in their Gaokao score and ranking. And the system combines multiple factors for them, including the historical admission data and student satisfaction rating, even some like side note for like what are some of the comments from the students from this university on how it supplies
0: when it
2: their
0: comes to
2: students.
0: Their canteens and dormitories.
2: Yeah, so these information are all provided for you. You don't even need to spend too much time on researching just which one fits the most.
1: What about this though? You know, and I want to make this point about the specific majors too, is that you... when you have a major like English literature or history or something like that, it's very broad. Mm-hmm. And you're not necessarily defining your future. But when you have a major like agricultural robotics, it feels like you're headed down a very specific road. Mm-hmm. And I wonder how the students feel about that. Does it make them feel like if they choose this major today, are they choosing their future path and it's locked in and it can't be changed?
0: Of course not. Thinking about my major, I studied English literature, but more on the linguistic side of things. And now looking back at all my friends back in college, I think only 10% of us are still doing something related to the English language. The rest of us, the rest of my friends have switched to different paths, different career paths, and even to the point that they said to me that, well, I start to forget about all the English language that we studied 4 years for. Even though I have that degree in my hand, but currently maybe my language proficiency is not as good as most university students in China because I don't use any English in my job anymore. So some of them are lawyers, some of them are journalists, reporters, some of them are designing, are helping design themed parks all around the world.
1: Cool.
0: So that's very cool. It has nothing to do. Well, maybe English is a big plus, but it's definitely not the skills that the university taught us. So I think when it comes to choosing a major, it's more about opening up the world to you, but it's not defining in any way of the future that you're going down. And especially when it comes to broad majors like English literature or Chinese literature or even computer science. I think computer science is also a very broad subject currently as well.
1: It's very comforting, I think, for the students to know that you're not locked in.
2: No, and also we talked about how new things are being launched regarding Gaokao and the majors, but there's one thing that I seem to think that throughout the time that hasn't been changed at all, which is the major you choose. Of course, you mentioned it doesn't determine things. And unlike how many young students may think that, oh, Gaokao is the end of hard working and studying, it's actually quite the opposite. It's the start of a new beginning where you start from that major and leads you to millions of other possibilities. And of course, that's also a good news to hear that many universities nowadays, they are very open-minded in terms of how you can transfer to different majors after you are enrolled into that specific major that you're not happy with. Xiamen University, they enrolled their policy in 2025, and since 2017, Peking University also eliminated the requirement for departmental approval when students wish to transfer. So yeah, things are being made easier for the young students nowadays. So I think just follow your instinct and see where your interest and passion lands at, and also leverage where you can get your score.
1: There are micro programs and majors too. The Ministry of Education issued a notice to promote the employment capabilities of university graduates in March of last year. What they did was they focused on urgent talent market demands, and they proposed to guide local universities in partnerships with enterprises, with businesses, to develop 1,000 micro major programs and 1,000 vocational training courses, meaning you're getting you're getting exactly what the market is looking for in terms of jobs. Yeah. You're getting programs designed specifically for that. And again, that's comforting for the students in the sense that, yep, you don't need to stress about changing your major, and you don't need to worry about if you don't know what you want to do. When Feifei
0: had no idea. Canteen
1: was more concerned about the noodles
0: rather than my textbooks.
1: And I didn't want to get cold. But look, here we are on Roundtable today. Yeah. So my point is, if you don't know what you want to do, and you're looking around at your friends and you think, oh my gosh, my friends have got it all figured out.
0: They don't. They're pretending sometimes.
1: Or even if they do, even if they do, don't worry about it. Choose a major, get in there, work hard, study hard. Find out if you like it. Find out if that's where your passion is. And if it's not,
0: switch
1: it up. And you might switch it up into something that's better for you. And when you get out and you start your first job, try it out. And if you don't like it, find another one that's better for you. This is what life is all about. Yeah.
0: Mm, it's also the luxury of youth. When you were young, you have endless possibilities. I'm not saying, you know, if you're older, you don't. It's just difficult. It's a harder decision to make. But when you're in your 20-year-olds, you just entered into college or the, you know, career path, it's easier to make this kind of transition, and it's easier to just expand your horizons and to see different possibilities, not only here in China, not only in one city, but all across the world.
1: Yes, because when you're an adult, you are in a prison of your own choices. You're listening to Roundtable. I'm Steve, today with Feifei and Yushan. Stay with us. We have more on the way.
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1: 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I'm Steve Hatherley, today with Feifei and Yushan. Coming up, we celebrated the work-from-home revolution. No traffic, no trousers, total freedom. But new research is in, and it's a bit unsettling. Days without face-to-face contact are taking a real toll. Isolation is rising, relationships are fraying, and the digital leash keeps tightening. So what are we actually trading for that extra hour in bed in the morning? And after that, scroll through social media these days and you'll see it. Tourists standing on a platform, mouths wide open, pretending to eat a train. No, it's not a toy. It's an actual monorail passing through a 19-story apartment building. It's a monorail station in Chongqing, and it's gone viral. So how did a transit stop become a must-see destination? And what is it that's drawing people there? And I'll tell you, I've been there myself. Our podcast listeners, that is you, can find us at Roundtable China on Apple Podcasts. 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For the past few years, working from home has been marketed as the ultimate modern lifestyle luxury. We've all championed the dream of no more stressful morning commutes or working in our comfortable sweatpants and having complete flexibility over our daily routines. But a wave of groundbreaking studies is revealing that the walls of our home offices are closing in on us, triggering a crisis of isolation and mental distress. Today, we're going to pull back the curtain on the WFH paradox, the work-from-home paradox. We'll look at some new research that has revealed how spending days with absolutely no human contact is driving a surge in mental health issues. Working from home became very common, didn't it, during the pandemic? I remember that people were very excited about that in the very beginning. Then I remember people were not so excited about that a little while later. And then post-pandemic companies wanted people to come back to the office. But now there's still a large percentage of the workforce, depending on where you are in the world, that has some sort of hybrid system happening.
0: Yeah, I think globally it's being more acceptable these days for remote working or even hybrid working shifts and schemes. And especially, I think it's very surprising, especially after the pandemic, there are figures revealing that the overall remote work rates remained roughly four times higher than they were in the years leading up to 2020.

0: 2020. So apparently after the pandemic, when people have the choice of going to the offices or staying at home, more and more people are still leaning towards, you know, working remotely and from home in a more comfortable setting in some ways.
1: Millions of employees around the world are still spending a significant portion of their work week entirely at home.
2: Yeah, and some of these data is actually by design. I remember reading about how some companies are deliberately putting their staff at home working from, you know, in distance through digital ways as a mean to save costs, you know, in the office, in the offline worlds. But still, this is where this is heading. By 2025 and 2026, the data shows that nearly 40% of all full-time employees in the U.S. operate under an all-remote or hybrid schedule.
1: 40%.
2: 40%. Mm. And also, there is a stark contrast in post-pandemic remote work frequency, depending on whether a job can actually be done from a computer.
1: Yeah, sure.
2: So, workers in remote occupations such as software engineering or marketing now spend roughly 31% of their total workdays fully remote. Meanwhile, employees in their non-remotable fields like nursing or retail construction, they are only fully remote 9% of the time. And I remember some of my previous colleagues in the field of journal publication, they still encourage just going to work offline for 1 week, and then for the rest of the week, you stay online.
0: So on the international level, the frequency of working from home has basically stabilized on a global average, roughly. So most people roughly spend 1.2 days per week.
1: At home.
0: Yes, representing 25% of all paid workdays. But also that depending on exactly where you are, for instance, with advanced English-speaking countries like Canada, the United Kingdom, and the United States, they lead the world with up to nearly 2 remote days per week. Well, for countries in Asia and Latin America, the average is much lower. And I think in China as well.
1: Yeah. Well, how would these statistics? I mean, I was surprised by that 40%, some sort of hybrid or work from home situation. The numbers in China wouldn't be even close to 40%, I would think.
0: Well, actually, after the pandemic in recent years, remote work started to be phased out in most Chinese companies. But we do still have, you know, work positions that can be done remotely. For example, when it comes to telecommunications, when it comes to internet, e-commerce, information technology, they are still, a large part of them are done remotely. I don't have like a really trustworthy report or set of data telling us the percentage, the portion of people that are working remotely.
1: Well, live streamers would qualify. I think the definition of working remotely can be a little bit flexible here because a live streamer, for example, wouldn't go to an office Monday to Friday, 9 to 6.
0: Because they don't have an office.
1: My point. Yeah. They might not qualify for that statistic, but technically speaking, they would be working remotely. But we're not here to talk about statistics of where people are working these days. We're talking about the effect that it has on those people.
2: Indeed.
1: There's new scientific data that talks about the connection between working from home, isolation, and the mental health toll of doing so.
2: Yeah, there has been a massive study published in the prestigious journal called Science that's combined data from 5 nationally representative surveys of workers across the U.S. tracking over 580,000 people. So by comparing jobs that can easily be done from a laptop to physical on-site roles, the researchers were able to pinpoint some of the real psychological toll of working from home. So what they discovered was that this shift is a massive factor in our modern mental health struggle, explaining about a third of the overall rise in anxiety and depression we've seen nationwide over the past 15 years. And the most alarming metric from this very research is the massive jump in time spent completely by oneself during the workdays.
1: What was the percentage for that?
0: About more than 80% of remote employees spent their entire work shift entirely alone. So that's why here, I think for Chinese cases like live streamers,

0: or people that run one-person companies. They don't really qualify as working from home, but they are working alone a lot.
1: Yeah. So it was actually 84, you said over 80%. It was closer to 85. It was 84% of remote employees spend their entire workday alone. Nobody else around. Now, if you compare that to your traditional on-site worker, like an office worker or something like that, that's 23%. So it's obviously going to be a huge difference, and it is. So for those who live by themselves, the probability of going a whole day without a single face-to-face human interaction spikes by 80%. Now, what is the problem with that?
0: That I think we need to explain a little bit about why human face-to-face human interaction is very important and why isolation for a long time can trigger mental health issues. Because also according to that report, the daily isolation can translate into severe measurable consequences within the health system. There are more people reported to have higher levels of depression and sadness during their work hours. And also the psychological stress, they also led to verified spikes in visits to mental health professionals and so on and so forth. So when we are talking about physical interactions, our brains, in a simpler way to say it, our brains need them.
2: And really, when we think about social interactions, we think about those deep talks we have with our friends, family.
1: It doesn't have to be, indeed.
2: In reality, the sociological and psychological studies, they have proven that even the low-stakes interactions, meaning saying hi to your neighbor or saying thank you to the cashier behind the desk that kind of check out for you after you go to the convenience store.
1: The barista at the coffee shop.
0: Yeah, that counts. I miss those small talks.
1: Yeah.
2: So those kind of things, they really help to kind of alleviate your level of happiness. And these light, superficial connections also are able to reinforce our sense of belonging and make us feel kind of acknowledged. So instead of just staying indoor all the time, I believe these are also crucial ways to help.
0: Yeah, I remember when I was a reporter in another country, I work remotely because we don't have an office in that country. And most of the time, if I'm not doing reporting outside of my home office, I'm alone at home writing my reports or researching for the next topics. Sometimes I just couldn't concentrate in that small office room in my room. And I have to go outside, have a small talk with a barista in my community cafe, you know, just very, as said, lighthearted, superficial exchanges, like how's the day? I'm not, you know, exchanging anything deeper. But that makes me feel there is, a connection with the real world.
1: And it's not just you. This is from the Wu Tsai Neuroscience Institute this year. When we completely withdraw from physical interactions, our brains suffer in ways that mirror physical starvation or severe sleep deprivation.
0: That's why I can't focus.
1: Yeah. Neuroscientists, they found that social isolation is directly implicated in rising rates of cognitive decline, heart disease, and a weakened immune system because our brains evolved to require social stimulus to regulate stress. And if we don't have that kind of daily input, if you will, our bodies stay in a chronic state of fight or flight, and it really impacts your cognitive and physical longevity. That is shocking to me. I want to repeat that. When we don't interact with other human beings, our brains suffer in the same way it does when we starve or when we are sleep deprived.
0: And also, very surprisingly, I think, when we're talking about these kind of physical interactions, even interactions with people we don't like,
1: yeah,
0: also help.
1: Yes.
0: So it's not about only communicating with the one I love or the barista that I like, but also with somebody I hate would also help with this health of my brain.
1: Which is totally counterintuitive, right? Because you think, oh, I hate that guy so much, I don't want to talk to him. Oh, no, here he comes. Hi. but that's actually good for you.
0: Yeah, because it sort of forces our brains to going out of its own comfort zones and start to practice this intellectual humility. And also they are forced to navigate this slightly uncomfortable dynamics. So that gave that essential cognitive stimulation a social exercise.
1: Social exercise,
0: yes, that's also very important.
1: Social weightlifting.
0: Yeah, so yeah. It's very important to basically communicate with anybody.
1: Now, that said, there's a fine line between interacting too little and interacting too much, because there was also research done on couples that work from home together.
0: So they're both staying at home.
1: Yes.
2: So there's another study done. The team kind of conducted a 10-day diary study, if I'm remembering correctly, that followed 117 full-time employees who work from home alongside their partners. And it was meant to track their relational dynamics over consecutive workdays two of them work together.
1: They read their diaries to see how they were getting along. They did this from Australia, from University of New South Wales. What did they find from reading the couple's diaries?
0: So when partners transitioned to remote work together, their home lives were heavily disrupted by ICT permeability. That means the way digital tools like email, Slack, Zoom meetings, so on and so forth, that sort of extract that barrier between your professional and personal life. So research on these full-time remote couples show that these digital intrusions cause severe after-work frustration and relational conflict. So this constant connectivity makes it incredibly difficult for partners to mentally log off and focus on their own romantic connections.
1: Log off almost means literally, because working from home, the line between work and home, you know, it used to be so clear, right? When the minute you exit the building, the office where you work, that's when your private life begins. Mm-hmm. And those are two separate worlds. But when you work at home, that line is very much blurred or even disappears, and you're checking emails all day, you're connected mentally all day. And when both members of the relationship are both doing that, then you don't have time, or you don't realize to make time to only focus on your relationship, have conversations that are about your relationships. That's what the research found here, is that it's a strain on the relationship because of that.
0: Yeah, I think he sort of created this illusion that you are both staying at home, so you're together. But, you know, literally you are not together, because you're in the middle of a conversation, the other partner needs to check, sort of listening to you, but also scrolling on their phones and replying to work messages. That can be frustrating and happens both ways.
2: Yeah.
0: So that's why where these conflicts come from when both partners work remotely from home. And also it has a heavier psychological burden on women because the blurring of domestic and professional boundaries falls disproportionately on women who still handle the majority of invisible labor, you know, for example, small chores, child care, emotional support, but also have to juggle between different tasks at her job.
1: One of the surprising results was that there was a short-term boost to job productivity for couples that were both working remotely and living together, because they would redirect their energy away from a frustrating relationship task and say, I'm just going to work again. So it's stressful on your relationship, but because you're stressed in your relationship, you focus more on your work.
0: But it's not a good sign.
1: And they found a productivity spike there, but no, not very helpful to the relationship at all. Feifei, you worked at home for a period of time during the pandemic, right?
0: Yeah, I worked twice.
1: Did you enjoy it?
0: No, not at all. To put it simply, because I live with my child, my husband, and
1: everybody was home all day, every day.
0: You sort of take that buffering zone between I can focus on my job and I can focus on my private life now. I sort of have to mingle between among different roles in both my job and also my family. I need to be a mother at the same time. I need to be a reporter at my job. I also need to be a wife. I also

0: need to be the one managing everything, every chores in the family, and need to look at the different apps placing orders for example, refill of detergent, so on and so forth. It's very, very, very frustrating and straining all of my energies out of. So I can relate to the point that they found this short-term spike in work productivity, because sometimes I just told everybody in my home, I need to concentrate, I need to record something. Don't come into this room. I'm going to close the door. You need to stay silent outside so that I can have half an hour only me time.
1: Yeah, that switch of persona is always hard, but it's very necessary when you kind of need to tune down to just focus on one thing amid all the external expectations put on you, depending on how many roles you have.
2: We talked about the rise of one-person companies in China.
0: Yeah, before.
2: That this would qualify. I mean, it's not under the definition of remote work,
1: But it is working alone.
2: Yes.
1: Yeah.
0: And I think it's also one of the challenging factor when people are thinking about starting their own OPC, one person company, is that you don't have a team member, for example, to exchange, to brainstorm, for instance, or to basically just communicate over coffee about, you know, what's your holiday plan, so on and so forth. So you feel like very isolated from the rest of the world. And that can be a problem when we're talking about that one PC phenomenon here in China. Mm-hmm. And there are ways, actually, I think governments are building platforms to sort of creating that third party platform and space so that people can have real physical interactions with each other. You sort of deliberately create that kind of space. And I think even for these kind of work from home workers, either both for couples or alone, this kind of third places is also very important so that you are not feeling, people need a sense of community that you belong somewhere in the world and somebody sees you.
2: I mean, I think that's a different issue almost. I think here we just learned that all it takes is just a little bit of interaction each day with another human being. It doesn't have to be about life goals or choosing university majors or whatever. It can simply be, how's it going?
0: Yeah.
2: How you doing? And you don't even have to be honest in your answer.
0: You just say, fine, thank you, that helps.
1: Yeah. Work on the responding and asking and chit-chatting with other people. It always helps. And I am so introvert and I don't like to deal with people. It's no longer a good excuse in terms of your health.
2: Well, we learned today that you can just call someone you hate.
0: Or going to a local cafe and listening all the buzzing, hustling sound in the background. That also helps in some way as well.
2: Don't forget, people. We need people in our lives. That'll do it for today's roundtable. Thank you very much for spending your 1 hour with us. I'm Steve for Feifei and Yushan. Enjoy your day, and please do come back next time.

0: 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Hear the difference.
1: Now the news. I'm Tian Yu. Chinese Premier Li Qiang says innovation-driven development is the key to China's long-term economic resilience and steady growth. Premier Li addressed the opening plenary of the 17th annual meeting of the new champions, also known as the Summer Devils, in the coastal city of Dalian. He attributed China's steady and healthy economic growth to a stable environment and innovation-driven development. The Chinese premier said the country's innovation is earned through years of strengthening its own capabilities and relentless hard work. Meanwhile, he said China's artificial intelligence sector has experienced explosive growth. Li noted that multiple Chinese large language models achieved new performance breakthroughs, while daily token consumption of Chinese large language models has surpassed 100 trillion by the end of May. This year's China International Supply Chain Expo is underway with its first ever artificial intelligence zone. Companies including NVIDIA, Intel, and Alibaba are attending. Zhu Zhu brings us highlights from the expo in Beijing.
2: Right behind me is the exhibition zone for NVIDIA. Its founder Jensen Huang saying that over 1.6 million Chinese developers have built industrial AI applications on NVIDIA platform. From data collection to computing power,

0: Pakistan and Iran have reaffirmed their commitment to regional peace, dialogue, and diplomacy. This followed talks between Pakistani Prime Minister Shehbaz Sharif and visiting Iranian President Masoud Pezeshkian. In a statement, Prime Minister Sharif described the discussions as warm and cordial, focusing on bilateral relations, regional stability, and mutual interests. He noted that this was the first meeting between the two leaders since the signing of the Islamabad Memorandum of Understanding between the U.S. and Iran. The meeting also came after initial technical talks in Switzerland. Both sides emphasized resolving outstanding issues through dialogue and diplomacy. Russian President Vladimir Putin says the Russian government and military must strengthen efforts to reduce the impact of Ukrainian attacks on civilian infrastructure. Speaking during a government meeting on Tuesday, Putin accused Ukraine of targeting energy facilities and other civilian sites to gain leverage in peace negotiations, describing the strikes as terrorist attacks. He said the situation on the battlefield continues to favor Russia and argued that the attacks would not change developments at the front. Putin also reiterated that Moscow remains ready for peace talks with Ukraine based on agreements reached in Istanbul and discussions held in Alaska. There has been no immediate response from Ukraine. SpaceX says it has fired a new uncrewed re-entry vehicle into low Earth orbit. The Starfall demo mission lifted off aboard a Falcon 9 rocket from Cape Canaveral in Florida. It aims to enable future commercial in-space manufacturing and rapid cargo delivery through space. In football, Croatia edged Panama 1-0 to claim their first win of the 2026 World Cup, while Panama became the fifth team eliminated from the tournament. Meanwhile, Cristiano Ronaldo became the first player to score in six World Cups, netting twice as Portugal cruised to a 5-0 victory over Uzbekistan. The 41-year-old was named Man of the Match in his record-extending 230th international appearance. Elsewhere, Ghana held England to a goalless draw, and Colombia beat the Democratic Republic of the Congo 1-0. And that's the news. I'm Tian Yu.
1: Socialism, China, and the West.
2: Welcome to The Bridge, enlightening conversations on world cultures, life, and everything in between. Hey everyone, this is Jason Smith, host of The Bridge podcast from sunny California. If you like the show, don't forget to subscribe. We love The Bridge.
1: Hey everyone, I'm Jason Smith, originally from sunny California, now living in beautiful Beijing. Joining us today is Nick Cruz, known online as Socialist MMA. He is a citizen journalist, writer, and co-founder of the Revolutionary Blackout Network. Nick delivers sharp leftist commentary on class struggle, U.S. foreign policy, socialism, and international solidarity. Welcome to The Bridge to China.
3: Hey, thank you for having me on, man.
1: Yeah, I'm delighted to have you here. I've been on your show a couple times, and I wanted to get your ideas on my show for my listeners. And I thought this would be a great opportunity because, we're going to be celebrating the 105th anniversary of the Communist Party of China. And I thought we could get a couple socialists on the show from the U.S. to tell us about socialism in the U.S. Yeah. You know, Nick, I've lived in Beijing for a long time. And I actually don't know what's the U.S. is like anymore. I go back to visit for like a week, which is not enough time to really get a feel for the daily grind of being an American anymore. So I just want to ask, in your opinion, when you walk around, talk to regular Americans, what is the opinion of China these days?
3: The American people for a long time have been fed propaganda about China and how China wants to downfall the United States. You hear it on Fox News all the time where they paint the Chinese Communist Party as like this nefarious government organization who wanted to spread the evils of communism all throughout the world. So there was opinion polls a few years ago that showed that America has a distrust towards China. But that's largely generational because there was an article I covered that released maybe a few months ago that showed how American views on China are starting to soften. And mostly among the young people who watch social media, they see images of the beautiful Chinese cities. I saw a clip of Chengdu,

0: I'm astonished by how beautiful it is. And that's, and these are like these images that are spread on TikTok, on Instagram. You have very influential Gen Z streamers who are like, they're more popular than we can even imagine. I'm a millennial before the age of streaming. They're like not Michael Jackson, but they're like legitimately celebrity level popular. Like people like Speed, who have like millions of people watch his stream. Is, well, I feel honored whenever I get like a few thousand people who watch mine, but he gets millions of views on his streams. So people like Speed, they will go to China, visit China, and they will always be shocked at not only how clean it is and how advanced they are, but how nice and accommodating the Chinese people actually are as well during their visits. And it's through these streamers and through social media that our generation of Americans are starting to see what's really like in China, which is why you're seeing panic from the Western ruling class to ban social media, especially for minors. That's why Keir Starmer, I don't know if you saw the headline today, where Keir Starmer is joining France and putting harsh social media blocks on minors under 16. They're going to have curfews where you can't watch YouTube at certain times. You're going to have a bedtime in the UK and the West. Wow. Meanwhile, they have the nerve to call China authoritarian. They have the nerve to call other countries totalitarian while they're putting adults in internet bedtimes and timeouts. It's one of the reasons they're doing it. They keep pretending it's about protecting the children, which is absurd. It's their response to block this great awakening and this connection between the victims of United States imperialism, our quote-unquote enemies, and the American people. Like, we've seen the connection between the American people and China like never before with an app we call the Red Note. I know you guys call it Zhangzhou or something like that. But in Red Note, in apps where we can communicate and see how the quote-unquote enemies of the United States live, it caused them to be humanized. And that's why the Western ruling class is not allowed it to happen, and they're pushing harsh social media and internet laws to stop it from happening. But the genie is out of the bottle. To be clear with you, I do believe that there's still very strong anti-China sentiments among the boomers and people who still watch Fox News and corporate media. But that number is becoming smaller every single day.
1: Wow, that's really interesting to hear. Yeah, Fox News was kind of like that when I was there still. It was kind of for older people. But I guess that group is getting smaller. It has been 14 years since I've been there. But when I was there, it was still a huge segment of the U.S. population. It's kind of nice to hear that things are getting better. And my question is also, what about socialists? Because there are socialists in the U.S. You and no socialists. Like, what do they think of Chinese socialism?
0: It really depends who you ask, because I'm more influenced by, and I'm hanging around the Marxist-Leninist crowd. I'm around the post-duopoly crowd, the crowd who reject organizing within capitalist structures. So we are more free to express our opinions because we don't have a capitalist party where we have to march on their framework of how we're supposed to view the world, right? So a lot of people in my circle, and I'll say this because I want to separate the left in the United States to answer your question. We tend to appreciate the advancements of China, and we want to emulate and take what they have done well and see how we can apply it to the American working class. Then there's a segment of, I can only describe them as more of a nefarious left, a left that wants more credibility among the American ruling class, but want to maintain the edginess of calling themselves socialist. They often call themselves democratic socialist because they try to separate themselves from socialists in China. So the reason why they call themselves democratic socialist is because that's them accepting the framework of the CIA, claiming that other socialist countries are inherently not democratic. So they come around and they say, well, I'm not a socialist like the socialists in China or the former USSR. I'm a democratic socialist who believe in actually engaging in class war and victory for the working class using the structure they lay out for us. So they look at China and they say, well, don't you know that China is capitalist? They have billionaires. They have policies that I don't personally agree with. So they toe the line because it's not acceptable within the democratic framework to ever admire or

0: be non-critical of enemies of the United States Empire. So it really depends who you talk about. It's more of the professional managerial class, the people who need to keep their jobs in like academia, for example, who may view themselves as socialists on the left. They have to repeat the lie in order to remain accredited about the enemies like Russia and China. So it really depends who you are. I think more of the on the ground socialists who are not part of any of these institutions. We are more positives in China than the PMC class, if that makes sense.
1: You know, it used to be 100 years ago that there was a lot more international solidarity between communist countries or socialist countries. What do people in the American socialist network think of Cuba, North Korea, China, Vietnam? What do they think of these international socialist communist movements? Do they identify with any of them, part of them, or there's just like a segmented kind of thing?
0: A lot of these people, they engage in the devil's bargain. The devil's bargain of accepting imperialist lies about the enemies of the United States in order for welfare programs to be implemented in the United States. To be clear, it never works. The best example of this, the most popular example of this, is Zohran Mamdani, someone who he is a chief example of what it means to engage in a devil's bargain, because Mamdani, despite the Trump administration obviously wanting to invade Cuba, despite their economic starvation of Cuba, stealing oil tankers that was meant for the Cuban people, despite the crimes they committed against Venezuela and they plan on committing against Venezuela, Zohran Mamdani, in order to get elected, threw them under the bus when he said that he condemned Maduro in Venezuela and the president of Cuba for engaging in political oppression. That's what he said. And he is probably the biggest named socialist in the United States. Well, I will dispute his socialist title, but he's more popular than me, so who am I to say? There are a lot of people in the who call themselves socialists in the United States who likes the guy. I'm not a big fan because I'm not a fan of people who throw the global South, who throw victims of United States imperialism under the bus for their own career, even if he manages to get some welfare programs, which he haven't got any yet. They still haven't got any free buses. But even if you do accomplish that, I don't believe in that trade-off. I believe that's something that is morally hard for me to reconcile. The idea that you throw these countries under the bus so you can get a larger piece of the pie of the empire. And I've been very critical, and I've gone after people who call themselves socialists, who call themselves anti-imperialists, who consistently engage in this bargain because they repeat CIA lies about these countries. And that's just an undeniable fact.
1: You know, you mentioned free buses. I think I've heard a little bit about that, but there's a town, you know, mostly in China, we do pay for the bus, but I found a town called Longkou. It's like 1 million people. For China, it's a little town. It actually, all the buses in this city are free. And I was actually kind of shocked. My wife told me, "Hey, let's take the bus. It's free." I said, "Why are we going to?" Just so, you know, we can have this experience. So we went out, the bus stopped, we got on, scanned nothing, no facial recognition, no anything, no cash, no pennies, nothing, whatever. You just get on the bus. It was kind of surreal. It's like, I was like, what am I doing? Am I stealing something? It was so weird. And then, you know, just we just took the bus around the town for a while and got off and then walked. It was just so cool. I mean, I think that's the kind of future I want to see. I can't wait until they roll that out into other cities in China. That would be really, really cool. But you know, if they get that in New York, okay, let's talk about this for a moment. Let's talk about the Democrats who like to pretend that they're socialists, you know, this cosplay Democrat socialist kind of game. What if they actually did roll out something meaningful like a living wage? Or what if they did roll something out like erasing huge portions of student debt? Would it matter then? Would they be, if they did socialist things, would they become socialist? Where do you draw the line? Where do you see the American electoral policy? Is it, my question really is, do you think it's even theoretically possible that the Democrats might someday become more socialist-like? Or is it just a game to control people?
0: You're right. At the end, there is definitely a game to control people because the United States is so behind. I don't know how you view this, but I've been speaking on this for a while. I don't even view like universal healthcare as inherently socialist. Like that's just a natural human thing that you do. Like, there were some feudal lords that provided healthcare to their people. They're not socialists. There are capitalist countries who provide healthcare to their people. It may not be great healthcare, but you don't go immediately bankrupt when, again, healthcare in Sweden, for example, in Sweden, is still a capitalist country. The UK is a capitalist country. Mm-hmm. Germany is a capitalist country. So in the United States, they're not even pushing for socialist programs. They're pushing for programs that other societies already have. So in Russia, for example, a capitalist country, they provide paid maternity leave for mothers. I was talking to one of my Russian sisters who was explaining how they get like anywhere from 6 months to a year paid. Like, it's something completely foreign to Americans. These are what socialists in America are fighting for now. The things that are reforms that other capitalist countries have. That's how far behind we are. Like, for example, one thing about Zoran Mamdani in New York, who's one of the best example of a governing person who calls himself a socialist in the United States, his solution to the housing crisis wasn't engaging in class war with the landlords. It was meeting landlords behind the scenes and telling them that he won't do anything to disrupt their business model, which is a real story, by the way. I was one of the few people who covered it. He had a secret meeting with landlords and assured them that, hey, man, I'm not going to disrupt your business model. I just want you to treat your tenants a little bit better, which is good that he said stuff like that. But that's not a class war approach to landlords. That is just not. That's not. You don't even have to view that as a criticism of Mamdani if you don't think it's a criticism. But it's just a fact that his method to addressing the housing issue is not inherently socialist. And that's how many Americans are. They're essentially seeking for welfare programs and more social democratic policy. American socialists are behind on that regard in terms that we're not even building our own outside movement. We're not even building our own outside governments. We people who are moving within a capitalist class and their structures like the Democratic Party. And that's what I'm trying to bring them out of. I'm trying to bring them into what Lenin outlined and what is to be done. And in his book, What to Be Done, he explained how we need to build our own structures, build our own outside government. This is where mutual aid comes in. Because once you have a mutual aid society, once you have vast mutual aid networks, you de facto kind of become your own government. We've seen the Black Panthers do this. So when the Black Panthers had their own breakfast program, that's a service that the government is theoretically supposed to provide, but they're not there, but they don't. Like, imagine if you have a program that can help feed people, provide clothes for the people, to make them less dependent on the state and the capitalist class. If you're less dependent on the capitalist class, if you're less dependent on the capitalist state, that frees you up in doing things like protesting. That frees you up in terms of direct action. That frees up society economically from the ruling class and gives us more leverage. Just, I don't want to get on the whole. I think I talk about the kind of threesome all the time, but this is a small example of what real socialists in the United States should be doing, but they're not. Oh, yeah.
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1: I want to talk about China a little bit more, because I really want to understand. I think it seems to me, and maybe your opinions are different from mine, that maybe the scare tactics in the United States, Fox News and so forth, and even in the liberal media and CNN and MSNBC and whatever, to frighten Americans of China are because China's doing things that the American people want.
0: Yeah.
1: So, for example, you mentioned Russia has a maternity leave. China also has like 6 months of maternity leave. I have a coworker. She gave birth about a week and a half ago. She'll be off for the next half year, paid. And her husband gets a month off. Plus, she gets 5 days paid a year for 3 years consecutively on top of a regular vacation day, so she can be home with her baby more often. And all of this is paid. And then you have obviously near universal health care and the battles against homelessness. We have soup kitchen type institutions throughout major cities for the elderly. They build homes for the homeless. One thing I want to put this in context that you already know and understand. China hasn't invaded a country in 47 years or had a war with any country since 1978, where it had had like a 1 month long battle with Vietnam. So China's not invading anybody, but the United States media is constantly

0: constantly like, oh, China's this gigantic threat. We should be afraid of China. What do you, the United States is in at what, 3 or 4 wars right now? And before that, it was just like continuous wars, you know, 4 or 5 wars per president, every president my entire lifetime. China hasn't had a war in half a century. Like, do Americans actually believe the U.S. media that China is a threat?
1: Well, the ruling class, they have to get creative in their propaganda because China haven't invaded. Any country. They haven't started any war in decades. So what they do, once again, they got to get creative. They say, hey, look, China is engaging in military buildup. They will show videos and images of a military parade and say, and it will have a headline with a question mark at the end of it. Why is China engaging in aggressive military buildup? Ignoring the fact that the percent of GDP growth to the military increase is substantially lower than what you see in the United States. Ignoring the fact that European countries right now are engaging in mass austerity in order to fund NATO more. You guys remember how Donald Trump was making a big fuss over NATO countries not spending over 5% in their budget? And all the new European neocons, they was happy to accommodate. They was glad that Donald Trump was here to shift the Overton window to the right on this issue. They're like, yeah, actually, Donald Trump has a point here. We should be spending more on our military budget. So you have the BlackRock Prime Minister, Friedrich Merz, who is remilitarizing Germany. I retweeted an article not too long ago showing how Sanae Takaichi of Japan is bringing back Imperial Japan, remilitarizing Japan. So we have a remilitarized Japan, a remilitarized Germany. Europe and their allies are regressing. We are going backwards. But those same people, Jason, would then turn around and say, why is China increasing their military? Why is North Korea engaging in missile testing drills? You know, things that sovereign countries do? So that's the boogeyman that they use, even because they have no example of China engaging and funding genocides around the world. They tried to spread a lie about the genocide of Uyghur Muslims in China. And then that argument completely fell on its head. You guys notice how that kind of disappeared? Because we saw what a real genocide looks like. So after seeing all the dead Palestinian children in Gaza, I mean, on our phones, I'm seeing images that will haunt me for the rest of my life. Children with their head blown off, arms ripped off. And you're telling me that we can't find a single video of a Uyghur in China going through a fraction of a fraction of a fraction of what the Palestinians go through. You want to tell me that there's a genocide in China? So these are the narratives that started to fall apart. You guys see how they got to get creative with this stuff? They was saying that, hey, I know that we committed genocides on many peoples all throughout the world. So you have to assume that China is too. But these narratives are falling like bricks. And that's why they despise the fact that there's competition to their monopoly of propaganda, like myself. Like, that's why they suppress our accounts. And if I was in the UK, guys, I would be arrested. Like, I couldn't even have a channel like I have in the UK and in Australia criticizing Western crimes. That's why they are freaking out about the fact that that people can break through this information fear. If you were just to watch BBC, the DW, CNN, you would still believe that China has these large concentration camps full of Muslims or are slaughtered. The narratives that they create is straight up out of fiction. And if it wasn't for this counterbalance of people able to communicate over the internet, which was a blessing to humanity, they will still have this monopolization of information, and Americans will have no idea what's going on in the world.
0: Yeah, you know, a lot of the people in the United States that I respect a lot who understand China at an academic level, oftentimes they start talking about how they like The Economist or something. And I, in my mind, you know, living in China and looking at The Economist articles, which are totally just made up. Like, I mean, there's no truth to The Economist reporting on China at all. They're like, oh gosh, their economy is in dire straits. And I'm looking around and it's like, you know, all green EV plates outside where all the cars are being replaced by EVs. And there's like drones flying to people's, you know, communities to deliver packages. Now, what the are you talking about? Like, you have no concept. And then people I respect who have lived in China are in the United States saying, oh, no, you know, you just don't understand blue.

0: Bloomberg. Like, I understand Bloomberg. They have no concept of what's happening in China whatsoever. It's fiction. I mean, a lot of Western legacy media is just, I don't know how the reporting is on the United States. I can't tell because, but I know that when they talk about China, they are talking about some imaginary China that doesn't exist. It's really ridiculous. I used to respect foreign affairs. They used to be like, you know, the top bar for like thinking people. But they're wrong about China too. FT's wrong about China. Bloomberg's wrong about China. BBC's wrong about China. Yeah. I'm in China. So when I look at these articles, it's just like complete opposite of reality sometimes. I just don't understand it at all.
1: I don't know if you know who this guy is. I'm sure you probably do. They have this guy named Gordon Chang.
0: Oh, God. Oh, my God.
1: You realize he still is featured on Fox News.
0: Yeah.
1: All the time.
0: I don't know why.
1: He wrote a book like 20 years ago. It was like 20 years ago he wrote a book about the downfall of China. And he'd been predicting. He like, guys, you had to realize that Japan is the next rising economic model, and they're going to quickly surpass the Chinese because the Chinese are simply unable to innovate. They're unable to grow. And then every year, he's like, guys, I know, I think China, they're going to collapse in 2010. I predicted. Then it'll be 2011.
0: And he was right. Yeah.
1: Oh, actually, no, guys, what I really meant, you don't understand, what I really meant was 2015. 2015 is the deal. Then 2017 comes by. Then he's like, no, what I actually meant is that China, they really overplayed their card this time. China is going to collapse by 2020. Mm. Then 2021 hits. Well, there's no way that China will be able to survive COVID or something. I give him every year this guy predicts China. I'm just having fun now. But the point I'm making is people like Gordon Chang has legitimate jobs still on corporate media, and he's been predicting the downfall of China for 20 years.
0: Yeah.
1: And that's what they do in corporate media. They lie about China, say that they're going to collapse, and people believe it. People be like, well, China is mismanaged. It's only a matter of time before they collapse. If only they have a ruling class with the intelligence that we have in the United States, they wouldn't be going through their economic calamity. Meanwhile, China is living in the future. Mm. Then we would see a video of their amazing robotics program, how they are using AI. We will see all these videos that prove everything they say wrong, which is why America trust in the media is at an all-time low to end it on a bright spot. The only people watching this are these older boomers who just ingest this lot. But younger people, their approval rating is lower than Congress. Congress has like an 18% approval rating. The U.S. media is like 11%. I had to fact check the exact number, but it's very, very low. So people like Gordon Chang, Maria Barakova, Baltimore, I mean, all these people who spread lies about China, they did nothing but delegitimize the corporate media among an entire generation.
0: That's a really good point. I think about that too, you know, like, and it's kind of really sad, actually, like so I guess social media is where people are expected to go get their news now which is also sad because there are a lot of, I mean, there's true accounts on social media like yours, but there's also false accounts on social media that even like say, oh, we're pro-China or we're pro-Russia. And then they're making up lies about China or Russia. It's really frustrating that legacy media has become such a tool for the, you know, the deep state in the United States that basically there's nowhere to turn for legitimate information. Even academia in the United States has become an echo chamber of bad takes about other countries around the world. I mean, it's really sad. The United States at one point, I guess, you know, actually tried to present media in an honest way, or has it always been this corrupt in your opinion?
1: They was able to get away with a lot of lies, but they had a more professional demeanor, but it was Bill Clinton who really deregulated the media apparatus in the United States and laid the foundation for these giant media monopolies that are ran by a cabal of the capitalist class. So if you have media conglomerates that are owned by a few capitalist families, they will repeat and report on the interests of the capitalist class. Like, I think a better way to explain this is you have these reporters on MSNBC and CNN. They're allowed to bring up this crisis of the United States being in a deadly position where they are running out of arms and munitions. They've been talking about how we are running short on munitions in the United States because we're helping Nazis in Ukraine and we're bombing Palestinian children. So they are able to bring up this problem. They're like, this is why the Iran war was a miscalculation, because

0: We are critically low on military equipment that we need in order to deter China in the future if they ever want to invade Taiwan. That's the concept they say. The reason why they put that out there, because as a newscaster, they're directly paid by Raytheon and the arms manufacturer. So I don't know how things are in China, but you guys realize if you watch corporate media in the United States, if you're watching MSNBC, you will randomly see a Boeing ad. They're like, this segment is sponsored by Boeing. I'm like, what the hell are you doing? You selling airplanes to grandmas? Why would they even need to advertise on TV? Like, they're not ordinary people watching Fox News who buys these weapons. No, it's not them, because that's what most ads do. They would be a Snickers ad because they want you to buy their Snickers. Why is the military industrial complex buying ads on TV? Had nothing to do with selling the product.
1: Right.
0: They're buying the loyalty of the anchors in the news apparatus. That's why every single anchor promotes the idea that there must be a military solution to the Taiwan conflict. Mm. And they attacked every administration. They are even more hawkish than the actual politicians. They are the one who forced them to take the positions that they do. I'm sure you remember that when Joe Biden had his major gaffe, which is them essentially telling the truth, because one, I don't remember the exact name of the reporter, but she was pressing Joe Biden on whether he would have a military solution if China reunifies with Taiwan. So it was a reporter pressing Joe Biden because it's obvious that she wants him to say yes. And they put these politicians in these hot seats all the time. And the more disciplined ones would engage in strategic ambiguity. That's what the strategy of the West. But Biden had his famous gaffe because he would be impressed by this reporter on, come on, well, you're not going to do anything about Taiwan and whether China invade Taiwan. And then Biden was like, yeah, I would do something about it. And then that caused a massive international incident. The same with Sanae Takaichi, who was pressured and made a massive mistake of saying that she would get involved in Taiwan. These pressure from the media apparatus is that pushing politicians into these warlike positions against China or their enemies come from this financial incentive by the military-industrial complex and the capitalist class who don't wage successful war. That's not their intention. It's to wage never-ending profitable war. And that's why they got into this horrific excursion in Iran, and that's why they fund Nazis in Ukraine even to get loose. It's all about never-ending profit. Oh, yeah.
2: You're listening to The Bridge.
1: You know, I want to flesh this out because this is something I think about a lot. I mean, what could we do with $1 trillion for the American people? You know, like a lot of people say, oh, Jason, why you're always talking about China, but you've abandoned America. You're a traitor or whatever. No, you know, I'm not here to like just, you know, say, oh, China's great. You know, that's it. I give up. I'm here to say there are lessons for the United States that China, you know, can teach us. You know, this is an exploration of ideas to make America better. China spends a very small amount of its money on its military. It just has a gigantic economy and a gigantic population per capita. The spending on the military is actually considerably lower. The United States spends about $1 trillion a year. Trump wants to make that $1.5 trillion next year. Wow. I mean, that is insane. At $1 trillion, we're already spending about as much as the next 11 countries in the world combined. So you add France and Germany and Russia and Japan and China and all these countries up together to get one United States expenditure on our military. It's, you know, confusing how many U.S. bases are around the world, but it's at least a few hundred. Some people think it's as many as 800. Some people say it's less than that. But what the hell do we have 800 or less or two to 800 bases around the world on, you know, 100 other nations' soil? You know how much money that is? I mean, obviously you do. Like how could we rebuild our schools, our highways, get some high speed rail for ourselves in the United States? What could we do with $1.5 trillion? Obviously you're a socialist and you would like to see social programs help people. We have 700,000 homeless people in the United States and 30 million empty homes. I mean, what do socialists do? What does the left think about this? Is the United States, has the government been taken over by Raytheon and Boeing?
0: What you're describing here is extremely important. And that's why, and you probably noticed in my coverage, like 90% of the time, I'm talking about politics,

0: I'm usually talking about geopolitics. I'm usually talking about the United States Empire, the crimes of the empire, and the amazing waste of the empire. And real Marxist-Leninist, real socialist, especially socialist in the empire, that's a big part of our focus. Because you'll be shocked to learn how many Americans don't really understand the level of waste. They may just, on a surface level, know that we spend a lot on military, but when you actually break it down to them, that's when Americans realize the scam. I learned this when I was traveling, this is when I was a Bernie bro. I was actually not even following the direction of the Bernie campaign because I was more like, oh, I'm doing my thing to educate and wake up the working class. Bernie just an object to help us achieve that. So I wasn't following the campaign direction because I used to talk to foreign policy with these people. I was in South Carolina where they have these military bases and they provide jobs to people. It's a big part of the economy in South Carolina. And I would talk to them like, hey, yo, you realize that we can provide free higher education for Americans for only around $30 billion. Like, we can solve homelessness with only tens of billions of dollars. It's nothing. Compared to the cost in which we spend on the military. When I propose to people what we can do instead, like, I told people, like, they tell us that we can't afford healthcare, that we can't afford these job programs, but we are wasting it on the giant military contracts that are bloated in order to enrich the profits of some family that has connections to the government. It's all corruption. That's what I mentioned to people on my channel on RBN, how when people are surprised that Iran defeated the United States, when people are surprised that the United States lost to Yemen, you guys lost to some people in speedboats, because you realize the military-industrial complex is a grift. The Iran war exposed that. We spend all this money on the military to enrich the complex, not to even provide a legitimate and effective military. It's a grift. It's a bloated budget. And we can do way more in the United States with this money and with these resources. I'm looking at China, and I told my audience, I'm like, this may sound a little bit capitalist to me. Hopefully it don't come off in the wrong way when I say this. But don't you as a working class want to compete with China? And hold on, when I say this, I don't mean that in an ordinary capitalist sense. I mean, I'm seeing them build stuff like high speed rail. I'm seeing the working class live in the future. Don't we want to, like, wouldn't it be better for humanity if we was competing in the sense that we were like, hey, look at what we're doing for our working class. Look at what we're building. Huh? Look at what we built, something amazing in Dallas. The Chinese can never build something like this. And then you guys build something even better than that. And then this is how humanity is supposed to compete with each other. What are we building? How we increase our life expectancy by 5 years. What do you, we about to increase our life expectancy more. This is what the competition between the United States and China should really be. But instead of doing that, we are trying to have like some sort of military rivalry with China. We're trying to stop the rise of China. Instead of stopping the rise of China,
1: let's rise.
0: Allow China to rise together as humanity. Like, this money, like the vision I have, like, we should have jobs programs, put people to work. Let's end the crime epidemic. One of the reasons why crime is so low in China is because there's this shared social vision. You guys are unified on this goal of bringing humanity to the future. What is the United States unified on? The profits of Elon Musk? The fact that we got a trillionaire? The fact that corporate profits at an all-time high? You guys see how there's no unified shared vision. This leads to social incohesion. When you have social cohesion, you have less crime, you got people put to work, there is social order. And we in the United States have a real socialist movement where we want to put people to work. You are guaranteed to have a job. I don't care how much education you have. Help us build this high-speed rail. Let's train you on skills that we need in order to advance our society, build our modern infrastructure, which is rated as an F. And in some areas in the United States, like if you was to go to the South, I'm not from any sort of wealth or whatever, but I live in the Midwest. When I was in South Carolina, remember, I come from no money. I was flabbergasted and shocked at how they're living. Like, they live like our depiction of third world, or of people how third world live. I don't like that term, I'm just trying to simplify my ideas here. But the way that Americans view the third world is how people live in South Carolina. Their water is not clean. Their infrastructure is damn near non-existent. I was in the area where they were driving on dirt roads. So the infrastructure is at an F. We could put people to work to modernize this. We can. There's no reason why we shouldn't be next to China if we had a competent system in a ruling class that wasn't full with monsters. We couldn't be advancing humanity right there with China. But we're not, because we have a capitalist model where profit means more than anything else. And they get in the way of legitimate social building and manufacturing.
1: Well, I want to go to South Carolina now so I could see this for myself. Wow, that is well said, everything that you just said. I would vote for you if the U.S. electoral system worked and you ran for candidacy. That was an excellent
0: speech. Yeah, I'll get Charlie Kirk so fast.
1: Oh, God. Well, I think there's a lot of steps we're going to have to take before you're able to run for office safely. But, you know,
0: yeah.
1: Oh, man, there's so many things I want to talk about. You know, but you said it, you know, like exactly. The idea here when we're talking about what China has achieved isn't to say, oh, America sucks. What we're trying to say is we can have that too. It's possible.
0: Absolutely.
1: And I think that that's what the ruling class in the United States doesn't want people to realize, that, you know, when we say, you know, women have 5 or 6 months of maternity leave, they don't want Americans to know that. They don't want to know that, you know, you mentioned poverty and the unified vision. Yeah, absolutely. That's true. I think there's another part of that, because I arrived in China in 2012, and I want to be totally honest here. People in China who listen to my radio show across multiple cities, they're going to know that I'm telling the truth here. In 2012, there was street crime. You know, if you left a part of your bicycle on that could be snatched up easily, that was a nice expensive part, it would get taken. You know, scooter batteries used to be stolen in the streets in China in 2012 when I arrived here. It wasn't, you know, the way it is today. But what happened? From 2012 to 2020, China erased extreme poverty. They went out to the villages, they raised them up, they built new homes for the poorest people, whether they had to buy them 5,000 RMB, which is like $900 or something, or whether they built them for free for people who literally just could not afford them. And they have electricity, water, and Wi-Fi now. Like, they raised the living standard of, you know, 100 million people from 2012 to 2020, so much so that crime on the streets practically stopped existing.
0: Wow.
1: You know, there are these people who hate China, and they find these videos of stabbing incidents or crime here and there, and they'll post them and say, look, there's crime in China. It's 1.4 billion people. Statistically, of course, there's going to still be crime, but pretending that the streets are not safe is ridiculous when someone in the United States is 13 times more likely to be the victim of a homicide. So what did China do? China took the poorest people in the country and raised them out of poverty. And now there's almost no street crime at all. Like, you know, a child of 5 could walk around the street at night, and they do, in any city in China at any time, day or night, and be completely safe. Yeah. You cannot say that that's true in the United States. And, you know, we're talking about South Carolina, but we're also talking about San Francisco, Seattle, New York City, where the crime is out of control, you know, by comparison to China, at least. And so, you know, if we want safe streets in the United States, the path forward is clear. Help the poorest communities in the United States, raise them out of poverty, provide the 700,000 homeless people with homes, provide people with clean water and jobs and a future and hope. And then there won't be crime in the United States either. That's all it would take to change the United States, is a really good 10 years of putting effort into helping the least well off. You know, that's not crazy. And when people say that they don't like socialism, if you explain that this is socialism to them, I think we could change a lot of hearts and minds.
0: Yeah.
1: The problem is the people with the megaphone are Fox News.
0: Yeah. It's socialism has the legitimate roadmap for public safety and security. The neoliberal model for safety and security have proven to be a failure, because you guys realize that the United States spend more on policing. Like the NYPD, for example, just one city, spends more than like Iraq does on their military budget. More than most states spend on their military budget is defeated by the NYPD alone. Then you got the LAPD they got multi-billion dollar police budgets, giant bloated budgets that outranked every single military in the world, probably except for China, just alone on military spending. But despite spending that much money, Jason, you guys know they have survey polls. And I would be interested in seeing what these survey polls say in China. I would think they would be much different. I would think that. But there are polls done where these suburbanites, they keep saying how they still feel unsafe. Like, how is that possible, Jason? How is it possible for the NYPD to reach record spending? I saw a number, and I will have to fact check myself on this, to be honest, but I saw a number where they say their budget is hitting nearly $10 billion. So how is it possible to spend $10 billion on policing and you still have people who feel unsafe? Doesn't that show that that's an inefficient model of policing? Doesn't that show that the neoliberal model of policing fails to work? And the same with homelessness. There's been studies that show that these quote-unquote Democrat-ran cities, by the way, with Democrat mayors, they spend more on anti-homeless infrastructure. There were studies that show that they will have these super fancy benches in California that have spikes on it. Like the infrastructure that they provide alone costs more than it will cost than just simply providing housing for these people. The studies have proven this. So it's not about saving money. It's just about engaging in class war, showing the peasants, yeah, we could save money solving the homelessness problem by giving them housing. But no, we got to put spikes on the bench to let them know their place. And we need the homeless there to scare the shit out of the middle class. So you got to see how just with public safety, with homelessness, capitalism ends up in waste. It ends up in waste, massive spending, massive resources spent, and it doesn't even accomplish their core agenda. So people accuse socialists like myself in the United States, people who was part of the defund the police movement, for example, they will accuse us of being weak on public safety. No, we're strong on public safety because we want to provide the model that has been proven to work. I say it all the time that no one is game banging in the suburbs. So if you give people a purpose, you give people a high quality of life, and instead of spending billions of dollars on the NYPD that doesn't even keep people safe, how about we reinvest that in our communities and create a community and society that is inherently safe instead of just responsive to the failures of the neoliberal economic model, and that is what we see with a larger crime rate. I did think it was interesting when you mentioned about how China had a form of crime problem and they managed to solve it by engaging what we've been arguing for in the United States, especially since the rise of the George Floyd movement. And that's why I funded 10 Demands. I had the first organization I funded before RBN was 10 Demands. We talk about public safety. And it's not about being weak on public safety. It's not about having a might makes right. If you can't survive, you're screwed. Not about that. It's about what actually solves the core problem and how we can actually create a thriving community for our people. And the capitalist neoliberals in the West have completely failed on that.
1: I completely agree with your perspective on this. Like, it's not about defunding the police even. Obviously, you know, any healthy community around the world has police. It's about not using the police in this way, in a militant way against its people. We need to have, we could have police, but we need to have a community. The wealth of the richest isn't so much greater than the people who are literally starving in the United States. 1.25% of the United States is living in abject poverty. And that's largely due to homelessness. And I guess people in South Carolina or other communities like that around the country. If these people had, you know, their basic needs met, there wouldn't be need for crime. What is crime? Crime is people desperately trying to meet their needs and their family needs. You know, you see your family is starving. What are you going to do? You have no job. You have no place to live. If the only option is to go steal, you're going to go steal because that is the moral position for like a parent seeing their children starve. So you have to go provide for them. I mean, so if we eliminate the need for criminality, criminality will, you know, become marginal. I mean, it won't ever disappear. There are reasons that people are criminals beyond starvation. But, you know, if you eliminate starvation, you're going to eliminate most crime. I mean, this is pretty obvious stuff. I don't understand why we have to have this argument for generations in the United States. And there's so little progress. It drives me absolutely insane.
0: Yeah. And one point I want to get to that you mentioned is the idea that there will always be crime. And that is 100% true. But there is a unique problem in the West that we gotta solve, like, culturally. One of the reasons why I believe the American people, there's so much violence here. There's the reason why you see a lot of stabbings in the UK. The UK, they banned guns. Still got people getting beheaded in the streets. You got people getting stabbed. And this is maybe more theoretical, but I believe a core part of solving this problem and creating greater social cohesion is that a society deciding that violence is not the answer. So how can you, as a ruling class, demand that your peasants engage in nonviolence when you engage in violence to solve all your problems? And once again, this may be a little bit theoretical, but I believe if we was able to rein in our ruling class, if we was able to end the genocide that they fund, how can you tell people in your country that killing people is bad when you bombing school children? So I don't know if anyone will agree with this, but I think a big part of the violence you will see that's hard to stop, even if you live poverty, is just this violent culture that is enabled by the Epstein regime. They send a message to the American people every single day that violence is okay. So of course, when someone is stressed or they go through a mental problem, or maybe they just have a feud with someone, yeah, they're more likely to implement violence because they see their government bombing another country. Maybe they may not able to outwardly express that thought, but it's like ingrained to us. It's ingrained to us that we are Americans and we kick ass. I think that's just one part of it, because once again, when you look at countries who are not maliciously involved in imperialism like us, you're not seeing the levels of violence. Like even in countries that are largely pacified for the most part, you're not seeing the violence that we're seeing in American cities, because I think that is normalized as a normalized reaction by humanity to engage in violence when they see it from the ruling class. But that's just a thought.
1: I think you're right. Obviously, countries around the world have militaries, but very few of them are called, you know, going to war regularly. So I think, you know, that really matters a lot. You know, people in China are incredibly proud of their military, but their military is, you know, what do they see it deployed? They see it deployed after there's an earthquake.
0: Yeah, yeah.
1: They see it deployed to help build dikes and to build canals. And they see it deployed to help people in dire situation when there's floods. They don't see the PLA going into another country and killing and bombing people. I want to ask you a little bit about U.S. politics, specifically socialism first. What is the Revolutionary Blackout Network? What's your guys' goal?
0: Whenever the United States have one of these pageant show that they call an election, we can just put our name on the ballot, giving the American people an option. That's what we do as our own individual government. That's, to me, I think the biggest and only value really in electoral politics, just giving the American people an option. But our main modus operandi is to prove to the people that we are there for them and we can provide our alternative government for them in order to win their trust. This has been the failure of the American mainstream left, because what the American mainstream left would do, they would throw their support behind the Democratic Party. AOC, for example, will publicly endorse Joe Biden. So then if Joe Biden fails the working class, like he will, it's inevitable that he will fail the working class. The Americans will see AOC not showing up in their community, but they see her endorsing him. So that would give a negative stain on socialism. Because then they would say, oh, well, socialists endorse Joe Biden, which is why these gatekeepers are people that we had to fight and make it very public that we were not following their direction. So regarding my support of the Green Party, I'm still a surrogate. I think they're having a meeting next month that they invited me to. I'm supposed to speak with them. But not even about the Green Party. I'm also a strong supporter of Shama Sawant against Adam Smith, because she is part of Workers' Strike Back and she delivered real tangible victories to the working class in Seattle. I'm also supportive of Jose Vega, who is running against Richie Torres, who the DSA left refused to support. The DSA left also refused to support Shama Sawant because Shama Sawant refuses to run as a Democrat. So I am in a position right now where I believe that we need to form, especially taking advantage of the falling popularity of Israel, for example, the genocide in Gaza throughout our generation. I think we should use that to our advantage, use the contradictions of capitalism to our advantage, because things are only getting worse for the working class in this country. People are becoming radicalized by data centers and AI being replaced and losing their jobs, being unable to find good jobs. So this is a moment where we build an outside party in order to challenge the neoliberal agenda. And right now, the amount of people on the left that is doing this is shockingly depressing.
1: Well, that makes a lot of sense. You know, I've been asking this kind of question to a lot of people on the left for the last few weeks, actually, because I'm trying to understand, you know, since Hassan Piker came out for the Dems, I'm like trying to understand what is going on? Where should we be? Like, I'm trying to formulate my own understanding of this. And I actually really like your take. I have to say this is the best answer that I've heard. And if I was in the States, I would be with you, you know, supporting you and supporting organizing your organization. But I, you know, I'm I don't know, 8,000 miles away.
0: Yeah, I'm honored.
1: So I'm just going to have to support you in my heart. That's all the time that we have. I just want to say thank you so much for your time, Nick Cruz. Before we go, where can people find you? Where can people find your organization online?
0: Yeah, I appreciate having you on. You know, I'm a big supporter of your work. You're a big source of mine. Like, the only way I can circumvent United States propaganda is following journalists who actually live in China. And you're one of the main sources. We had you on my channel many times before, so if you want to check out my conversation I had with Jen Smith, and we will have him on in the future. He's like one of our main go-to China correspondents in a way. So make sure you check me out on Nick Cruz on YouTube. My biggest platform is on X. Socialist MMA. Nick Cruz also streamed there. But I usually stream about 3-4 times a week on YouTube. Also check me out on Hotspot. We got a media group, Hotspot, with Nico House, David Houdain. We cover geopolitics from an anti-imperialist perspective. So I usually will cover like what's going on in Iran, Ukraine, Cuba. It's usually very international geopolitics focused, but every once in a while we may dive in to like a funny domestic U.S. politics story. So that's my short form content. I got long form content I do as well. I also write on that. So make sure you guys follow my work. Nick Cruz, also Socialist MA on Twitter. Thank you for having me on, Jason. Always great to talk to you. And
1: thank you.
0: I look forward to having you on again in the future.
1: That was brilliant.
0: Yeah, thank you, man.
1: Wow.

0: 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Hear the difference.
1: Now the news. I'm Tian Yu. Chinese Premier Li Qiang says innovation-driven development is the key to China's long-term economic resilience and steady growth. Premier Li addressed the opening plenary of the 17th annual meeting of the new champions, also known as the Summer Davos, in the coastal city of Dalian. He attributed China's steady and healthy economic growth to a stable environment and innovation-driven development. The Chinese premier said the country's innovation is earned through years of strengthening its own capabilities and relentless hard work. Meanwhile, he said China's artificial intelligence sector has experienced explosive growth. Li noted that multiple Chinese large language models achieved new performance breakthroughs, while daily token consumption of Chinese large language models has surpassed 100 trillion by the end of May. This year's China International Supply Chain Expo is underway with its first ever artificial intelligence zone. Companies including NVIDIA, Intel, and Alibaba are attending. Zhu Zhu brings us highlights from the expo in Beijing.
2: Right behind me is the exhibition zone for NVIDIA. Its founder Jensen Huang saying that over 1.6 million Chinese developers have built industrial AI applications on NVIDIA platform, from data collection to computing power to real-world applications. The full AI value chain is all on display here. And right next door is Hall W3, is the advanced manufacturing chain, where more than 80 companies are gathered here. And the aviation industry chain is one of the highlights. 15 of the world's top aviation manufacturers are taking part, covering the entire aircraft lifecycle.
1: A supercomputer in China has outranked its U.S. counterparts as the world's most powerful, marking the first time since 2017 that a Chinese computer has topped a list sometimes viewed as a measure of a nation's technological prowess. The Langshan computer in Shenzhen displaced top-ranked U.S. computer El Capitan on the top 500 ranking. Langshan differs from other high-performance computers by running entirely on conventional computer chips or CPUs instead of the graphics processors.

0: in Switzerland. Both sides emphasized resolving outstanding issues through dialogue and diplomacy. Russian President Vladimir Putin says the Russian government and military must strengthen efforts to reduce the impact of Ukrainian attacks on civilian infrastructure. Speaking during a government meeting on Tuesday, Putin accused Ukraine of targeting energy facilities and other civilian sites to gain leverage in peace negotiations, describing the strikes as terrorist attacks. He said the situation on the battlefield continues to favor Russia and argued that the attacks would not change developments at the front. Putin also reiterated that Moscow remains ready for peace talks with Ukraine based on agreements reached in Istanbul and discussions held in Alaska. There has been no immediate response from Ukraine. SpaceX says it has fired a new uncrewed re-entry vehicle into low Earth orbit. The Starfall demo mission lifted off aboard a Falcon 9 rocket from Cape Canaveral in Florida. It aims to enable future commercial in-space manufacturing and rapid cargo delivery through space. In football, Croatia edged Panama 1-0 to claim their first win of the 2026 World Cup, while Panama became the fifth team eliminated from the tournament. Meanwhile, Cristiano Ronaldo became the first player to score in six World Cups, netting twice as Portugal cruised to a 5-0 victory over Uzbekistan. The 41-year-old was named Man of the Match in his record-extending 230th international appearance. Elsewhere, Ghana held England to a goalless draw, and Colombia beat the Democratic Republic of the Congo 1-0. And that's the news. I'm Tian Yu.
1: From epic tales of mystery and magic to accounts of battle and empire, from the verses of ancient poets,
2: 关关雎鸠，在河之洲,
1: to the masterpieces of our times, A Light on Literature brings to life China's literary heritage and a look at the world in a new light.
3: Hi, I'm Huang Rui. On today's A Light on Literature, we continue by presenting the book Tides from the West, a Chinese autobiography written by Chang Mengling. Chang Mengling was a well-respected Chinese educator. He graduated from the University of California, Berkeley, and obtained his PhD from Columbia University. He served as the education minister of the Republic of China in the late 1920s, before being appointed president of Peking University in the 1930s. This autobiography reads like a movie script that takes you back to experience what China was like a century ago. Via this book, readers can relive the quiet village life of Chang's childhood, the fast-changing urban life of his teen years, and the impact of his growing awareness of Western thought, as well as the years of studying abroad that would shape his thinking. This takes place against the background of the end of dynastic rule in China and the country's transition into a republic, a journey full of social change, conflict, and war. Today, Tang Daming narrates part 2 of the second chapter, titled Village Life. Enjoy.

Land taxes were brought by owners of land to the district or Shan treasury about 20 miles from the village. No tax collectors ever visited us. People never felt the influence of the state. It was a common saying that heaven is high above and the emperor is far away. Public worship other than ancestral, such as worship in Buddhist temples or temples of deified persons, national heroes, or local gods that had grown out of legends, was a matter of individual concern. Anyone might worship in any or all of these places. There was no religious restriction or persecution. Your gods are as good as mine. If the Christians had allowed their

Christ to sit beside Chinese gods in Chinese temples, I am sure that the villagers would have worshipped him just as reverently as they did other gods. Superstition grows out of the credulity of simple folk. It rolls like a snowball, growing as it rolls along. Thus it is that superstitions gather through centuries of accumulation. As I have said, the villagers believed in the transmigration of the soul. This does not seem to reconcile with the idea that there are spirits traveling about with lightning speed in the ethereal realm. Soul and spirit, however, were two different things. The soul transmigrated, but the spirit remained in space. The spirit of a great man lives eternally in the invisible realm, while that of a common man evaporates and dwindles, disappearing entirely with the course of time, or rather when it is entirely forgotten. The spirit moves with instant speed anywhere it wills. It may live in the ancestral hall or in its grave as it chooses. This is perhaps one reason why the Chinese are always willing to spend large sums on elaborate tombs and palatial ancestral halls. My people always see things in relation to man. If spirits and gods wandered about in an unseen world without relation to or contact with living man, people would not see any use for them and would hardly believe they existed. Yes, they have images and tablets sitting in the shrines. But these sacred things, however awe-inspiring, do not step down and talk to them except in dreams. There must be something more active or lively. This was found in mediums, in automatic writing, or in the interpreting of dreams. If someone was thinking of a departed friend or a dead relative, he could invoke the spirit to come to him through a medium, who was always a woman from some far distant place. When the spirit called for approached, she would contract her ears three times as the signal of arrival of the invisible guest. This contraction of the involuntary muscles of the ear was something ordinary people could not do, and this made them believe in the medium much more. She usually spoke through her throat like a cat's purr, so that the words uttered could be interpreted to suit the wishes of the listeners. When she had traced out something more definite in the course of conversation, she would purr more distinctly to the amazement of the audience. False or true, it served as a comfort to the hearts of living relatives. I still remember how thrilling it was when my dead mother conversed with me through a medium half a century ago. Automatic writing is of a higher order. It was generally practiced by the educated class. Two persons were needed to hold the ends of a horizontal bar with a long wooden pin attached at the middle, which rode on the tray of sand. A god or the spirit of some famous personage, it was believed, could be invoked to write. The device, not unlike a Ouija board, could be asked to predict future events. It might foretell a bumper crop in the coming year, or an impending famine, or peace, or war. One could ask almost any question. Poems were written by operators who did not know how to compose a poem. Names of persons present, unknown to the writers, might be written out on the sand. It was all done through the subconscious, as any person who knows about psychology can explain. Mediums invoked only spirits of departed relatives or friends. Automatic writing might invoke the gods as well. In dreams, both might come voluntarily, uninvited. I heard numerous interpretations of dreams which I do not remember now, except for one instance. One of my great-granduncles went to Hangzhou to take the civil examinations for the second degree. In his examination cell, where Canidus remained for many hours, he saw in the dream a hand of enormous size stretch into the room through the window. This was interpreted to mean that since it was the greatest hand he had ever seen, he was to head the list of successful candidates. And the good omen came true when the results of the examination were made known. Gods, dear friends, relatives, or spirits might enter one's dreams to convey their wishes, requests, or warnings.

A dead mother might request her son to repair her tomb. A dead father might demand paper money from his son. A good imitation of paper money was always burned at funerals. It was supposed to accompany the dead for use in the world to which they go. A tragic coincidence happened in our village, about which people talked for years after. A Yi, a young farmer, was to take his rice by boat to a neighboring town. Early in the morning, he was found sitting on a bench in a somber mood, very rare for a farmer. To inquiry, he replied that in his dreams the previous night, his dead mother had warned him not to go near water. What could it mean? He was a good swimmer. At dusk, he brought his junk home and shoved the boat toward the landing with his bamboo pole. He joked with his friends on the bank that his danger was over and laughed heartily. Suddenly, his feet slipped and he plunged into the canal, where he struggled for a moment but went under. Friends dived for him but could not find him. After half an hour, he was pulled out, cold and stiff,from the entangling roots of an aged willow tree that grew by the water. People said it was the water ghost that hid him there. Perhaps it was a water monkey that nested in the roots. Several good swimmers drowned near that spot. Often, the villagers saw the water ghost sitting on the bridge nearby in the moonlight, staring at the moon. It plunged into the water as soon as it saw people approaching.Illusions, hallucinations, dreams, nightmares, imaginings, wishful thinking, coincidence, rumors. Every kind of inexplicable phenomenon of mind or nature all contributed to swell the snowball, and time kept it rolling.

0: Welcome to A Light on Literature, a representation of timeless works from Chinese literature. Today's narration by Tang Daming is Tides from the West, a Chinese autobiography written by Chang Mengling. Chang Mengling was a well-respected Chinese educator. He served as the education minister of the Republic of China in the late 1920s, before being appointed president of Peking University in the 1930s. This autobiography reads like a movie script that takes you back to experience what China was like a century ago. Enjoy.
1: Medicine in the village was, of course, primitive. We had to go miles to see herb doctors in the bigger towns. For ordinary illness or certain more serious cases, Chinese medicine is very effective. But in many serious ailments, the old medicine is useless or even dangerous. I myself have been twice at the point of death and was in each case saved by herb medicine, without which I would not be here writing these chapters. On one occasion, I had been ill for many months and was reduced to emaciation. A famous herb doctor specializing in children's diseases saved me. On another occasion, I contracted diphtheria and was treated by a Chinese throat specialist. He pricked my throat with a needle all over the affected part and then sprayed it with some kind of white powder. I do not know what it was, but my throat felt cool and soothed, as after smoking a mentholated cigarette. That part of my throat was relieved, but the case developed other complications. My tonsils swelled to the size of goose eggs, my cheeks puffed up like a balloon, and I could hardly swallow even liquid food. My nose kept bleeding as if I should bleed to death. Finally, I could barely breathe, and only a faint hope was left. While my life hung by a thread, father said that he would try to treat a dead horse like a live one. This was a Chinese proverb, meaning that if the horse is ready to die anyway, it is worth trying the most extreme methods to save it. He dug into old medicine books, in which he found a prescription for a case showing similar symptoms. Several heavy doses were taken. The first brought immediate relief. In an hour or two, I

felt much better. By the next morning, my tonsils had dwindled, and after a week or so, I could take regular meals. I have seen with my own eyes broken legs healed by ancient methods, while colds, sore eyes, coughs, and rheumatism were effectively cured by herbs. Chinese doctors discovered long ago an anti-smallpox vaccine taken from the human body. They used a kind of herb that had once been inserted into the nostrils of an affected child. Putting it into the nose of a normal child gave the latter what was usually a very much milder form of the disease. There were some cases of mortality among the hundreds thus vaccinated, for I often heard of a death here and there. My father preferred modern vaccination to the old Chinese method. All the children in our family and many of our relatives were vaccinated by the modern method without a mishap. We did not know how to cure malaria in our village. There were no malignant cases in our locality, and while it might sap the energy of the affected person, it was not fatal. When quinine powder was brought in by missionaries or merchants from Shanghai, people found great relief in Western medicine. Some of our clansmen believed in the healing power of the supernatural. They prayed in the temple and took a pinch of ashes from the incense burner as a panacea for all diseases. It was a sort of psychological treatment and did cure in some cases where psychology could play its part. In the gardens of our house, each month of the year was presided over by the chief flower of that month. Camellias were for the first moon, first month of the year in the lunar calendar, corresponding approximately to the western late January and early February. In the second moon, almond blossoms took over the reins of government in the flowery kingdom. Peach flowers were for the third moon, roses for the fourth, pomegranates for the fifth, lotus for the sixth, fengxian for the seventh, kuihua for the eighth, chrysanthemums for the ninth, furong for the tenth, shuixian for the 11th, and la mei for the 12th, the last month of the year. Each plant was presided by a particular goddess whom we all loved dearly. The most popular seasonal flowers were the peach blossoms of spring, lotus in the summer, and osmanthus and chrysanthemums in autumn. In season, the villagers all joined in admiring these beauties of nature. Festivals brought much enjoyment to both children and grown-ups alike. The most important was the New Year festival, which began near the end of the old year, on the 23rd of the 12th moon, when the kitchen god took leave and went to heaven to report to the supreme god the year's happenings in the household. The Chinese believed in polytheism, but above all deities was the supreme god who controlled them all. It was an anthropomorphic idea that he reigned over the ethereal realm like the emperor of China. Other gods were his ministers, governors, and magistrates. The kitchen god was entrusted by the supreme god with charge of the household. Naturally, he had to report to him at the end of the year. The kitchen god was a vegetarian and was therefore treated with a vegetarian dinner before leaving for heaven. Everybody had to be very careful during the year in word and deed, since bad as well as good things were reported. Both the sending off and the welcome home ceremonies consisted of dinners for the family, burning of paper money, and firecrackers. New Year's Eve was celebrated by a family banquet in which every member must participate. If some member was absent, he or she would be assigned a seat in absentia. Candles burned all night until the next morning, and most of the grown-ups sat up through the night to watch the coming of the new year. Next morning, on the first day of the year, the family worshipped heaven and earth. Candles, incense, paper money, and firecrackers were necessary parts of the ceremony. The Lantern Festival, part of the New Year celebration, began on the 13th and ended on the 18th of the first moon, which was also the end of the New Year festival. Artistic lanterns, horses, rabbits, butterflies, dragonflies, mantas, cicada, lotus, anything one could think of,

adorned the houses and the streets of the towns. We used to go to large towns to see the lantern parade. Their streets were thronged with merrymakers. There were other important festivals, such as the Dragon Festival in the fifth moon, the Moon Festival in the eighth moon, and the like. The Dragon Festival was celebrated by a boat race with all the boats decorated to look like dragons. The Moon Festival was enjoyed quietly and poetically. After a banquet, we took a walk in the bright night and looked at the rabbit on the full silvery autumn moon in a starless, moonlit sky. Parades were popular, with hundreds of people participating and thousands watching. They were always religious in character. Some god was to make an inspection trip around the villages. An image of the deity was carried in a carved, artistically decorated sedan chair, preceded by pennants, flags, floats, bands of music, monster dragons, men on stilts, and so forth. Dragon dances were performed in the public squares of every village as the parade passed by. The men on stilts danced in theatrical roles in the crowded streets. Monstrous flags with fantastic designs of the dragon, tiger, or lion, each carried by dozens of people and supported by lines of rope in front and rear, were indeed a great sight. They moved up the highway among the fields like the sails of the Spanish Armada on a sea of rippling green. It was said that the idea originated during the old days when pirates from the Japan Sea wrought havoc among the people. Traveling theaters made visits to the villages during festivals or birthday celebrations of deities or on other important occasions. Each performance started about 3 o'clock in the afternoon and continued until the next morning with an intermission for supper. A frantic sounding of the gong served as a prelude to let country folk know that the play was starting. Plays were mostly based on historical episodes. The people learned history from the theater. At the end of each play, the moral lesson was invariably brought out. So it served a triple purpose: to teach history and morals, as well as to entertain. The roles of women were played by men, as in Shakespearean times in England. The actors painted their faces in fantastic designs of various colors to differentiate symbolically among virtuous and vile, honest and sneaky, the great and the mean, the stern and the kind. Thus, one whose nose was painted white was either treacherous, cunning, mean, or clownish. In daily life, we referred to such a person as white-nosed. A red face suggested a character which was candid or virtuous in some way, but always kind. The black face was generally severe and stern. We often called a man who behaved sternly black-faced, while red-faced meant a man who acted kindly or generously. The tradition of symbolic face painting still persists to the present day in Chinese classical dramas.

such was the world of my childhood. It has been passing rapidly into history. The intrusion of foreign manufacturers began the process. Invasion from the West, whether by ideas or gunboats, hastened it. Modern science, invention, and industry are to give the finishing touch.

What you just heard was part two of the second chapter of the book, Tides from the West, a Chinese autobiography written by Chao Mengling, read by Tang Daming, and published by the Foreign Language Teaching and Research Press. Some names and terminologies in this book have been updated for contemporary usage. Join us again next time on A Light on Literature for the third chapter, titled Early Schooling. If you haven't missed anything, you can also find the audiobook on Apple Podcasts by searching for Tides from the West. See you next time.

0: Welcome to A Light on Literature, a representation of timeless works from Chinese literature. Today's narration by Tang Daming is Tides from the West, a Chinese autobiography written by Chang Mengling. Chang Mengling was a well-respected Chinese educator. He served as the education minister of the Republic of China in the late 1920s, before being appointed president of Peking University in the 1930s. This autobiography reads like a movie script that takes you back to experience what China was like a century ago. Enjoy.
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0: Some say Chinese is one of the most difficult languages in the world, and learning it is almost impossible.
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3: 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I can't really hear them.
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1: the grammar.
5: 知吃思思都还难.
6: It just complicates it so much.
0: Only because you're not learning it in the right way. Why not try Takeaway Chinese, where you can take some Chinese away and experience progress day by day. Takeaway Chinese, we will promise you a difference. Some say Chinese is one of the most difficult languages in the world, and learning it is almost impossible.
1: So learning Chinese, the most difficult thing.
2: 非常难.
3: So I'm sort of tone deaf. I can't really hear them.
4: I think the cultural mindset is the biggest complication for
1: the grammar.
5: 知吃思思都还难.
6: It just complicates it so much.
0: Only because you're not learning it in the right way. Why not try Takeaway Chinese, where you can take some Chinese away and experience progress day by day. Takeaway Chinese, we will promise you a difference.
7: Welcome to Takeaway Chinese. I'm Niu Hongling, and joining me today, Georgia Massad. Hello, Georgia.
8: Hello, everyone. I hope everyone is having a great day. It's always so nice to be here.
7: It's always a pleasure having you on Takeaway Chinese, partly because you're just so sweet and gentle and learn things quite so fast, and another reason

0: And it's that I enjoy your personality because you have a lot of hobbies, you go to different places, you enjoy traveling, all the good qualities that I like, I appreciate.
1: You're so kind.
0: So I was wondering, you've been visiting a lot of different places previously, right?
1: Oh, yeah, I try to travel as much as I can as a student, of course.
0: So I'm actually curious, what's the payment habit in different places? Because I've been living in China for some 30 years and I have been to different places as well. But I realize that here in China, especially for the past several years, we pay with our mobile phone quite so much. And we didn't really have the habit of paying with our credit card as frequent as in some other countries. And I was wondering, what's the case in other places in the world? Do you see other people paying with their phone or with their credit card, debit card, or PayPal, any kind of payment platform so much?
1: I think this is actually a really interesting topic, and it's so different between countries. Just to mention, between France and Italy, that are the countries that I both live in, for example, France is much more cashless, so everyone pays by credit card or with the credit card inside the phone. Well, in Italy, cash is still very much present, and in other countries I visited, for example, in Tunisia, credit card was never used, and everywhere I had to have cash. And since I'm really not used to it, I went every time out with my phone because I usually only use my phone to pay, and I couldn't buy things. I had to withdraw some cash, and it's actually kind of annoying. So it's important to know, I think, in a country, how does it works and if it's different from your home country, because everything changes in the way you pay.
0: Definitely. And that's why today with Takeaway Chinese, we'd like to introduce to you how people pay here in China. So for our dear listeners, if you're interested in Chinese culture and you want to get a grip on the Chinese language, then this is the show for you. But now, let's provide you with some free Chinese for Takeaway.
2: 你怎么出门都不带钱包了？带着手机就行，现在到处都能用手机支付。
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0: that's the situation here in China. Now, let's start with the first sentence. 你怎么出门都不带钱包了？Are
1: you going out without bringing your wallet?
0: So 你
1: 你, you
0: 怎么
1: 怎么, how come?
0: How come? So I think it's more like, how come you're going out without your wallet? What is happening to you? It's like asking in a way that shows that I am really curious or disapproval of the situation, a little bit like that. 出门,
1: 出门, to go outside.
0: To go outside, to go out of your door, meaning that you're going outside. 都,
1: I wanted to ask you, what's the reason for Do being here in this moment?
0: Actually, this carries the meaning, or it's kind of like stressing the tone. You're being really curious and really confusing, and you're using Do. If you say, 你怎么出门不带钱包? That actually works. It's like asking, how come you're going out without your purse? But here, 你都不带钱包了. Even your purse you're not carrying, even your wallet you're not carrying. What is happening to you? So it's stressing the tone.
1: Okay, it makes sense. So the person is really surprised.
0: Yes. 不带.
1: 不带, not to bring.
0: Not to bring. 钱包.
1: 钱包, the wallet.
0: The wallet. So actually, we know 钱 is money. And bao is a bag or a purse that's designated for you to put money in would be your wallet.
1: This Chinese makes so much sense. 钱包.
0: Actually, in ancient time, we call 钱包荷包.
1: 钱荷包.
0: No, just 荷包.
1: 荷包.
0: But we don't use it anymore in today's China. But I think it's a fun anecdote to know about. And then we have 带着手机就行.
1: I am only taking my phone.
0: Yes, and actually it means taking my phone is good enough. So 带着 is to bring, to take, 手机.
1: Telephone, mobile phone.
0: Yes, so 手 is your hand, 机 is a machine that you hold with your hand so much, it's like an external organ that is the cell phone in today's day and age.
1: 手机。
0: Yes, 手机, a hand machine.

0: mean 就.
1: 就 will just.
0: 行.
1: To be good, so it would be good. Just the phone will do.
0: Yes, just the phone is good enough. It's okay. So, 带着手机就行。现在到处都能用手机支付，安全又便捷。
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0: Nowadays, 现在。Currently, now, 现在。到处。
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0: 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And that shows that these two words are actually interchangeable and they mean the same thing.
1: Okay, it's both with your phone.
0: Yes. 发展。
1: 发展, the development.
0: The development. And again, 发展 is the kind of word here in Chinese that can be regarded as both a noun and a verb. So 发展, you can say 发展很快. So the development is quite fast. You can also say 他需要进一步发展. He needs to further develop, develop his skills, develop something.
1: So it can be used as both.
0: Yes.And then we have 简直。
1: 简直, really, extremely.
0: Really, extremely. Actually, 简直 is similar to simply or completely or extremely in English. It is used to basically modify the adjectives or verbs, adding a tone of amazement on the part of the speaker. So, for example, I can say things like, 这里简直是天堂。
1: This place is simply heaven.
0: Yeah, it's like saying, 这里是天堂, this is heaven. Yes, that's good. But 这里简直是天堂, this simply is, really is, it's just heaven.
1: Oh, there's no other way of saying it. It's just heaven.
0: Yeah, it's like that. Or you can use it in the negative kind of way. 他唱歌简直难听死了。
1: Oh, this is talking about me. His singing is simply awful. There's no other way of saying it, basically.
0: I would never do that to you to start with, but yes, 简直 is the kind of word you want to put there to stress your feeling, to stress your tone. How about your friend is simply gorgeous?
1: 你朋友简直太帅了。
0: Yes, 你朋友简直太帅了。Ah, he's simply gorgeous. See, now you know how to use it. You use it to describe an adjective.
1: Oh, and it's so nice. And I'm someone who's really excited about things, so I will use it a lot.
0: That's good. I'm glad you can be yourself even when you're speaking Chinese. And then, 太快了。
1: 太快了, truly fast, too fast.
0: Yes, again, in Chinese, when we say too fast, we don't mean that it's too fast to the extent that it's bad. It's simply saying it's very fast, it's truly fast.
1: I just wanted to ask you that, if there was some negative connotation or something like that.
0: Not really. You can actually use 太 to say, 她太好看了, she's really good looking. See, you're giving her a compliment.
1: It's not in a negative way.
0: It's definitely not. And then, 是啊,不过话说回来,我发现自己在无形之中好像也增加了不少支出。
1: But on the flip side, I have noticed that I seem to be spending more money without even realizing it.
0: Yes, so 是啊。
1: 是啊, correct, you're right.
0: How to say that in another way?
1: 真是,对呀。
0: 对呀, yes, 真的, sure.
1: 真的。
0: Yes, that's how you say, how you agree with people.

0: I think there is this very famous game called Yes And. That's a little practice you have with your friends. You imagine a very strange or out of common kind of scenario, and you say that sentence, and the other party has to say yes. And that's how you continue the conversation. I think it's a good technique that you can use in daily life as well. And especially if you use it to practice Chinese, you can say, 是啊,而且, that would be a yes and Chinese practicing version. So no matter how ridiculous the other party is talking about you or a scenario, you always have to say, 是啊, and continue.
1: Can I also say 不错?
0: You can definitely say 不错. 不错 is like not bad. Yes, sure, it works perfectly. And then we have 不过.
1: 不过, however,
0: However, 话说回来.
1: with that being said,
0: That being said, actually, this is very interesting because we know 说话 is to say something. And when you say 说话, 说 is the verb kind of character, whereas 话 is the noun kind of character. So 说话 means say something.
1: 说话。
0: 说话, yes, it's say something. And 回来, we know is come back. So it's like I've said something and I want to take the things back. So I want to take my meaning back. It's 话说回来. It's like if I am taking a step back. So that's 话说回来's actual meaning in Chinese. So, for example, if I say 他们一直在讨论新的项目计划，话说回来，我们还需要考虑预算的问题. They have been continued talking about the new project plan, how to push forward, how to continue, how to develop, but if we actually think about it, if we take a step back, we should actually consider the issue of budget. So it's like saying, ah, the meeting is fast forward to the stage. That is a bit too much, too forward. We should take a step back. We should take the words we have already said back and discuss this issue in the first several steps or first several stages first. That's 话说回来.
1: Okay, I completely understand. So, talking about something, but let's reconsider it from a new perspective and see it in a different way.
0: Yeah, it's definitely that. And how about if I say the weather is really nice today, 今天天气很好, but speaking of which, if we are taking a little step back, I heard it's going to rain tomorrow. How do you say that?
1: Oh, 今天天气很好，不过。 话说回来，我听说明天会下雨。
0: Perfect. See, it's looking really nice. But if we take a step back, if we think about things from a different perspective, it is possible that it's going to rain. It's really hard to translate something like this because I think it's not exactly taking a step back. It's not exactly thinking from other sides. And we do have Chinese expressions meaning taking a step back, meaning let's think about things from a different perspective. 话说回来 is much more broad. It's like trying to really subtly convey the idea. Idea, we are a little bit ahead of ourselves. Let's make sure that we consider or we cover all grounds before we get too forward, fast forward.
1: Okay, I think there's no English translation, but at the same time, I feel like it's very used. Am I wrong?
0: You can kind of put it in on the other hand if the argument is really strong.
1: Okay.
0: That's the meaning of 话说回来. And then we have 我,
1: I
0: 发现.
1: to discover, 发现.
0: I find myself, I found myself. 自己.
1: 自己, oneself, myself.
0: That's the myself part. So 我发现自己, I found myself. 无形之中.
1: 无形之中, without noticing.
0: Yeah, but not exactly because we know 形, 形状 is the shape of something. 无形.
1: 形状.
0: Yes, would be without a shape. So it's something intangible. 之中 is like inside. So when I'm inside something that I can't quite grasp, that does not have a shape, that is intangible. So I'm trying to say something is happening imperceptibly. It's happening without me noticing it. So, without concrete, solid feeling, I am in this position.
1: Okay.

0: Is it a set phrase?
1: It is a set phrase. It's a Chinese idiom, 无形之中. So here in this sentence, it's trying to say without noticing, without knowing it, 好像.
0: 好像, it seems like
1: Seems like 增加了.
0: to increase, 增加了.
1: 增加了 to increase 不少。
0: We shall a lot, not few.
1: 支出。
0: 支出, spendings.
1: Spending. So here it's talking about 无形之中, without me noticing, out of nowhere, with no shape or form. All of a sudden, I realized there has been a lot of more spending. So that's what it means.
0: Oh, could it be almost, it's almost out of my control. I can't control it.
1: A little bit. I think it's more towards the without noticing kind of feeling, not the without control. It's like once you notice it, you can control. It's just because it's intangible. There's no way for you to notice. It's stressing that kind of feeling. You can also say things like 无形之中他成熟了很多. Without noticing, he's being very mature. He's growing up. He's getting more talented and skillful. See, it can be used in a very positive way as well.
0: Okay, this is very interesting.
1: And here, 支出 is related to our key word because 支 carries the meaning of spend and 出 is out, so the things that you spend, 支出. And we also know 支付 is payment, so you take your money out, 支, and 付 is to pay the other party, so 支付 would be payment.
0: 支付,支出。
1: Yes. So do you have any other questions?
0: Oh, I just wanted to ask, is Zhifu and Zhichu are actually interchangeable, or it's better not to?
1: I don't think they're interchangeable. 支付 is relatively more official and is used to talk about payment. It's like you can use it in a financial setting, whereas 支出 is your spending. So 支出 is more talking about yourself, whereas 支付 is the payment action.
0: Okay, so it's for official way of paying.
1: Yes. So 移动支付 payment. Usually, if you see the Chinese word 支付, you can translate it as payment.
0: 支付.
1: You're listening to Takeaway Chinese with myself, Niu Hengli in Georgia. We would love to hear from you. Send us your thoughts via email to learnchinese@cri.com.cn. Coming up next, let's talk about the 移动支付 situation here in China. Let's talk about the mobile payment. Don't go away, so you will take some Chinese away. Welcome back to Takeaway Chinese. I'm Niu Honglin, joined by Georgia. So, Georgia, I was wondering, since you have this goal of coming to China, traveling in this great country, do you know how to spend money here in China?
0: Well, everything I know is through either friends or banking systems that have adapted to Chinese customers here in Europe. So I know that people use a lot Alipay. Is it possible? And so there's a lot of Alipay in stores that accept this as a payment method, and also through WeChat. But yeah, I know that China is a very cashless country, which is actually great in order for security and something that I think Europe is trying to go towards with more difficulties because we're very much a cash country and yes, we're very much cash countries. And I wanted to ask you, for markets and very small, for example, shops, do they also accept cashless payments or do they prefer cash?
1: Well, actually, I think, to my knowledge, no matter how small the shops are, they are open to mobile payment already. 很多地方都可以移动支付。大部分地方都可以移动支付，most places accept paying with your phone. And that is because if you're using cash, there's the problem of changes. You're gonna have to give changes and have coins and small note. And it's relatively complicated and it takes time. And here in China, paying with, no matter if it's Alipay, you talked about 支付宝.
0: 支付宝,
1: Or if you're using your WeChat wallet, that's 微信支付.
0: 微信支付.
1: Yeah, or some any other kind of payment platforms. Usually, a really easy or the most common way actually is for you to use the app on your phone to scan a QR code. And
0: Ooh.
1: There are different ways. For example, you can simply scan the QR code and there will be this web page popping out for you to type in the amount of money you want to pay to the owner of that QR code. You can do that on your phone. And also it's in some other scenarios, the shop owner themselves would set the number. For example, if you're spending 100 yuan to cover the dinner of four people and the shop owner or the restaurant owner can actually designate this 100 yuan. And once you scan the code, you do not have to choose or have to type in the actual number. You can just click on the pay button or type in your password or use your face to unlock your phone and then give permission to the payment platform. Then your money would be transferred to the restaurant owner. And the last situation is that you also have a paying kind of QR code on your phone, on your payment platform. And that code is refreshed every 60 seconds. So that people cannot take a picture of that and take your money away. But when you have that code open, there would be certain kind of scanning machine in the counter or around the counter area in certain places. And you would have your QR code scanned for the money to be deducted from your online payment platforms or wallet. That's wow. Usually the three different ways.
0: This is so practical for me. For example, I always use my phone, but my phone is connected to my credit card. So it's as if I was paying with my credit card. We don't really use QR codes and they're so practical. Could a foreigner that uses a credit card actually pay with scanning codes? Does it work as well for foreigners who don't have, for example, Alipay or some other payment methods?
1: You asked the $1 million question and the answer is sadly no. You have to have a WeChat wallet or an Alipay account so that the money can be transferred from, for example, your bank account to the WeChat wallet or to the Alipay wallet. But the thing is, as a foreigner, you definitely can have an account. It's just the procedure is a little bit complicated because the account is also linked to our ID card here in China. So for foreigners, it's a little bit different. But it can definitely be opened. Many of my colleagues here in China actually have a WeChat Pay for them to use.
0: Okay, I feel like there's a little bit of mistrust on the European, but especially Italian side on the internet payment, which I think it's actually very safe and very well controlled since if you want to go to China and open an account, you have to register your information, your passport information. So everything is very well controlled, but there's this mistrust on cashless payments, which is almost crazy because cash, it's actually more dangerous to bring around with you because it can be stolen anytime.
1: Yes, definitely. But 话说回来, just like what's been mentioned in the conversation, actually spending on your phone quite so much, 使用移动支付太多了, you lose the idea of money. It's just numbers in the phone. And it bugs me a little bit because not only is paying with your phone in real life quite so convenient, so is buying things online. And when I buy things online, many of my platforms has lured me into giving them access of no password paying process. So as long as I click buy without scanning my face or asking me to put in the password of my online wallet, the money just goes away. Yes. Into the internet. Yes, yes, I get pretty things in return, but I spend money too willy-nilly.
0: I completely agree. And reading the conversation, I could relate so much. Sometimes it's really easy to pay with your phone and you almost lose the idea that it's actual money.
1: Yes. So in Chinese, we say 有得有失.
0: 有得有失.
1: Mm-hmm. 得 means gain. 失 means loss. So once you gain on one aspect, there must be some losses that you cannot... you cannot ignore or you cannot resist.
0: That's so true. It's important to be careful and realize that it's still money, even though it doesn't look like so.
1: Yes. Definitely. So if you use your phone to pay, maybe you should also use the apps on your phone to keep a record of the money you spend. Try to review the income and outcome of your money, of your account at the end of the month, and really have a good

0: good habit in managing your financial situation. And maybe that is our way of trying to limit the cons of 移动支付 and enlarge the pros of 移动支付.
1: Absolutely. It's important to be very aware and careful. And as you said, it's important to have a monthly review to know where our money goes and if it's really some spendings that we actually need or not, so we can adjust our spendings the next month.
0: Yes. And that brings us to the end of today's Takeaway Chinese. I'm Niu Honglin with Georgia Massett. 感谢收听，我们下次再见。
1: Goodbye, everyone. 再见.

0: From north to south, east to west, people in China are chasing their dreams and leaving their mark. Want to know how they beat the odds and made a difference? Footprints brings you the true life stories of their journeys.
1: Ever wondered what's actually going on in Africa through the perspective of an African? How are things really going between China and Africa? What's the narrative of this relationship? Well, get a perspective with China-Africa Talk. Hear from African diplomats, entrepreneurs, academics, Chinese natives, and more. 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

0: 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Hear the difference.
1: Now the news. I'm Shane Bigham. Chinese Premier Li Qiang says innovation-driven development is the key to China's long-term economic resilience and steady growth. Premier Li addressed the opening plenary of the 17th annual meeting of the new champions, also known as the Summer Davos, in Dalian. He attributed China's steady and healthy economic growth to a stable environment and innovation-driven development. Meanwhile, he said China's artificial intelligence sector has experienced explosive growth. Li noted that Chinese large language models have achieved breakthrough performances, while the daily token use of those models had surpassed 100 trillion by the end of May. At the fourth China International Supply Chain Expo in Beijing, green transition is emerging as a key force reshaping industries. Global business leaders attending the expo are seeking partnerships in China for innovation, sustainability, and growth. From smart vehicles to clean energy systems, the expo showcases how innovation is driving industries toward a greener and more connected future. He Jingyi has more.
2: Fourth China International Supply Chain Expo is in full swing here in Beijing. A smart vehicle chain and clean energy chain are both presented as core tracks of green intelligent manufacturing. Step into the smart vehicle chain and it feels immediately less like a traditional auto exhibition and more like a complete industrial ecosystem on display. So what that means in practice is that you can literally trace one smart vehicle from upstream mineral resources through battery production and chip design, all the way to autonomous driving on the road, and finally to battery recovery and reuse. So the scale is also global here. Companies from 85 countries and regions are here, including automakers, chip makers, algorithm and advanced materials suppliers.
1: A supercomputer in China has outranked its U.S. counterparts as the world's most powerful, marking the first time since 2017 that a Chinese computer has topped a list sometimes viewed as a measure of a nation's technological prowess. The Lineshine computer in Shenzhen displaced top-ranked U.S. computer El Capitan on the top 500 ranking. Lineshine differs from other high-performance computers by running entirely on conventional computer chips, or CPUs, instead of the graphics processors. The Financial Times, citing insurance firm Alliance, reports that the closure of the Strait of Hormuz has stranded over 1,200 cargo ships and $125 billion of goods. Shipping traffic has bounced back gradually after the announcement of an agreement between the United States and Iran to open the strait. Data from Lloyd's List Intelligence showed 69 vessels sailed out of the Gulf in the week ending June 21st, up from only 24 a week earlier. According to the International Maritime

0: most Senate Democrats in the Iran War Powers resolution. It does not have the force of law, but the vote marked a striking break by the GOP-led Congress with a president who's faced little resistance from his party. The Health Ministry of the Democratic Republic of the Congo says it's noticed an increase in confirmed Ebola cases on a weekly basis. The country has reported more than 1,000 confirmed cases, including at least 277 deaths in the current outbreak since May 15th. The ministry said intensified public health measures have contributed to earlier detection, confirming expanded community transmission. The WHO says the DRC has reported the largest number of confirmed cases in the first month of an Ebola outbreak. It said treatment capacity is expanding to keep pace with the spread. In football, Croatia edged Panama 1-0 to claim their first win of the 2026 World Cup, while Panama became the fifth team eliminated from the tournament. Meanwhile, Cristiano Ronaldo became the first player to score in six World Cups, netting twice as Portugal cruised to a 5-0 victory over Uzbekistan. The 41-year-old was named man of the match in his record-extending 230th international appearance. Elsewhere, Ghana held England to a goalless draw, and Colombia beat the Democratic Republic of the Congo 1-0. That's the news. I'm Shane Bigel.
1: Discussion keeps the world turning.
2: This is Roundtable.
3: Gaokao is done, but the real pressure cooker just fired up. What to study? What to become? This year, Chinese universities are tearing up the old rulebook. They're pushing crossover programs, flexible tracks, and a radical idea: your major is not your destiny. So, if the job market keeps shape-shifting as it has been, does picking a subject even matter anymore? And what does a smart choice look like when nobody knows what's coming next? After that, working from home was sold as the ultimate perk. Ugh, no commute in the morning? Amazing. Sweatpants all day? Even better. Total flexibility. New research, though, suggests that home office walls are closing in, triggering a silent crisis of isolation and mental distress. We're going to pull back the curtain on the work-from-home paradox and find out what social deprivation actually does to your brain. Coming to you live from our studios in Beijing, this is Roundtable. I'm Steve Hatherley. Thank you so much for being with us today. And for the show, I'm with Feifei and Yushan. First up, Gaokao may be over, congratulations on that, by the way, but for millions of students and families, a new decision is just beginning. What to study and what kind of future to build. This year's university admissions reveal something bigger than expanded enrollment or trendy new majors. From brain-computer science and embodied intelligence to agricultural robotics and business AI, universities are redesigning how education works. More interdisciplinary programs, more flexibility to switch paths, more room for experimentation, along with a growing belief that one major does not define one's career. Feifei and Yushan, good afternoon to you both. So if the world of work keeps changing, then how are we supposed to know what it is we are doing with our lives? It's always a time of stress and excitement. The Gaokao wrapped up recently, I think between the 7th and 10th of June is when the students finished up, and now they're waiting for their marks, for their grades.
4: Yeah, for the past few weeks, I'm sure all of these marvelous students have been having such a great time getting their driver's license as a start and also sleep throughout the day to just relax.
3: Oh, is that what everybody does when the Gaokao's finished, off to get your driver's license?
4: Yeah, that's where the car training centers, they get their best-selling seasons.
3: Oh, I see. Yep.
4: But also, nowadays, as you mentioned, Steve, it's now the time that we move on to the next big phase for these students and their families too, which is to wait for scores and prepare university applications that comes right afterwards. Usually the score release days vary across China, but most students are able to check their results in late June, around this time of the year. For example, students in Beijing and South China's Guangdong province can access their scores starting on June the 25th, while students in Shanghai and Northeast China's Heilongjiang province can check theirs a little earlier on June the 23rd and 24th, respectively. And these data are from the news in China. So basically, it is a time that we really kind of work on the mentality of deciding a future career path. In the meantime, leveraging

0: how high you've reached in terms of the Gaokao result.
1: I guess for the students, if you wrap up between June 7th and June 10th, and then you get your scores from the 23rd to the 25th, then you've got a good couple of weeks to kind of relax.
2: Yes, right. And not think about anything.
1: Yeah, exactly. And then when the 23rd to the 25th comes, then that anxiety starts to build up again.
2: Yeah, because when it comes to, you know, getting your scores finally from Gaokao, it's not as simple as, you know, now I get my score and then I can apply to the university that I want to go to. And then naturally choose the major that I want to study for the next 4 years. It's more complicated than that. And that is also one of the source of stress for a lot of students and families.
1: And that's because in Beijing, university applications run from June 27th to July 1st. And then that's followed by applications for junior college programs. That happens on the 24th and 25th of July.
2: Mm-hmm. So that's only a couple... Less than a week time.
1: It's 4 days.
2: Right. Yeah, for you to, first of all, get to know your position in the region. For instance, if I am a student taking Gaokao in the city of Beijing, after getting my own scores, the city will also release their cutoff score, meaning 录取分数线, meaning the minimum score required to be considered for different universities in this particular region.
1: Sorry, when does that information get released?
2: That's normally a little bit earlier than your score was released.
1: So then what you're saying is, because I guess what it looks like on the surface is you wait for your Gaokao scores and then immediately you have to make some very quick decisions about where you're going to apply.
2: Mm-hmm.
1: But what you're saying is that there is a little bit of planning
2: ahead
1: because you have access to some information, so it gives students some idea of what they're going to do when they do finally get their scores.
2: Yeah, because when it comes to universities, for instance, China has more than 3,000 universities, colleges, or vocational schools. And we also have more than 800 different majors in these institutions. So it's thinking about navigating within a couple of days, navigating these different majors and lists of universities would be very stressful. But for a lot of people, they will start to have a bigger picture of what kind of tier of university that I have a chance in.
1: Mm-hmm.
2: For instance, normally my score is 500. You know, the total score is 750.
0: Mm.
2: My normal score is about 500. So 500 normally means these are the list of universities that I have a chance in.
1: Can I ask a question? What's considered a pretty decent Gaokao score?
0: Well, if you ask me, if any score higher than 600 is considered that you can be perhaps chosen by one of those higher tier Chinese universities across China.
1: Okay.
0: Yeah.
2: And normally, I think the national average most of the time is about 400, more or less. But if you want to get enrolled in one of the most prestigious, most best of the universities in China, depending on the regions and provinces you live, some of them requires higher, more than 650. Some of them lower, more than 600 would be enough.
1: It depends on what you want to do, too, I suppose.
2: Yes.
1: All right, so let's just briefly talk about some of the new majors this year. This is from the 2026 Undergraduate Major Catalog. It was released by China's Ministry of Education. And 38 new majors have been added this year. It gives students more choices than they've ever had before. And there are a wide range of emerging fields, one of which is brain computer science and technology.
0: Yeah, we see new majors coming and old majors being eliminated from time to time. But this year, these 38 new majors really kind of brightened my eyes in terms of how niche they used to be and how popular they have the potential to be in the future. So yeah, you mentioned brain computer science and technology. They are this is a kind of a technology that we might not have known too well before, but simply put, it's to imagine that one day you may be able to control devices using your brain signals alone. Mm-hmm. So the brain-computer interface technology aims to create a direct communication channel between the human brain and the machines, rather than like how we do it now through a keyboard, a remote control, a touch screen, mm-hmm. or even your voice. So this year, Tianjin University is actually taking the lead to receive official approval from the Ministry of Education here in China to launch the country's first undergraduate program dedicated specifically to brain science and technology.
1: Yeah, and it's not, when we hear BCI, right, mm-hmm. we think it's all about hospitals and medicine, and it is, but it's not only about that. I was watching a video this morning where you put on this brain-computer interface device that looks like it's a headband with a hockey puck mm-hmm. at the back of it.
0: Well,
1: that's what it looks like to a Canadian. And you put it on, and then it interacts with your brain, and you can use your eyes to click on things on your TV.
2: Cool. So you're thinking about, I'm going to type certain words, and then they start to appearing on the screen instead of you typing it out.
1: Yeah,
2: on the
1: keyboard. BCI is study. It's not just for medical stuff, which is, again, yeah, it's a major part of it, but it's for everyday use for our future as well.
0: Yeah, and previously there's been a news on how, I believe it's university students from Tsinghua University, which is one of the top in China. They were having these students to sit in the meeting hall, maybe watching a movie or a performance, I couldn't recall, but they were wearing a wig-like device. By wig, I mean the film of the wig without the hair.
1: Mm-hmm.
0: And it's all like connected by little dots, little pieces. Mm-hmm. And it was meant to monitor their brain activity while they were perceiving visual signals. So something like that is contributing to the research of human brain and how young brains are functioning when they see certain things. So yeah, for education, for sure.
2: Yeah, so for this particular undergraduate program, when it comes to brain computer science and technology, that means students need to learn more than technology or health or medicine, but they need to learn more. In particular, they sometimes need to learn brain medicine, for instance, and also they need to look at some of the devices that you can use to implement this kind of technology. So it's very interdisciplinary.
1: Yeah, ethics too.
2: Yeah, you can't put them in under medical school or, you know, computing science school. Is sort of both.
1: Yeah. Another one that kind of caught my attention was digital tourism.
2: yeah, that one's very, very interesting.
1: This sounds fun, right? This is the first new, it's called digital cultural tourism, and it's the first new undergraduate major added to the tourism management category in over a decade. They've chosen four universities as kind of the first batch of schools to offer the program, and it's designed to meet industry demands like AI transformation in cultural tourism or the innovative development of smart tourism, digital product design. Now, what does all of that mean? Well, it's about using AI to make travel smarter and cooler and more personal. So you could think of like AI apps that build custom itineraries for your vibe of your vacation, or virtual avatars that might guide you through a museum or stuff like that. So it's how AI will be implemented into the tourism industry. Kind of cool, huh?
0: It's so cool to think about it, especially one of the four universities taking the lead on this very major is Beijing International Studies University, which is the university I did my bachelor degree at. So back then, 10 years ago, when we think about the tourism management major, they always tease themselves, the students under that major, that we're going to work in tourism companies in the future and designing little brochures for you guys to choose which product you want.
1: Okay.
0: But look at where they are heading nowadays.
1: Yes. A little bit different now.
2: Mm-hmm. Yeah, I think in the past when we were talking about students studying tourism, it's more of a economy-related major, but now apparently you need to get some knowledge about technology algorithms as well.
1: Mm. Agricultural robotics is on the list of the new ones. We've kind of touched on this on Roundtable in the past about how, you know, drones are being used for crop what's the word I'm looking for?
0: Cropland
2: harvesting management.
0: Yeah. Anti-pesticide. Geez, you have
1: Thank you. Spraying and things like that.
0: You have no idea how big of an impact it's making. So last month, I was in eastern China's Zhejiang province. I was in the city of Jiaxing, but I landed in one of their smaller counties, or is it like a smaller city, under Jiaxing. So I was standing right in the middle of a few dozens of acres of wheat field. And then my interviewee, which is a gentleman who farms that piece of land, told me he alone manages this 10 acres of wheat field. I was asking how. So he showed me
1: one person
0: with perhaps two on the most of assistants. He showed me a whole satellite monitored map that can literally see which area of their field is in lack of water, which area is soaked in water, which area is not receiving sufficient sunlight and is growing a bit slower and greener than the rest. So we arrived at a little bit earlier than their harvest season, and that data means everything to them. So that's how fast these technology are developing nowadays. And he even told me that there are a lot of young people in this field now, instead of the stereotypical view of how like elders, farmers are working in person in the field.
1: Farming's gotten cool.
0: Right.
2: Yeah.
0: So these are the talents we're trying to cultivate for that very purpose.
2: I actually interviewed somebody who designed new robots for different harvesting activity. Oh. I think he designed robots. He was trying to design a robot for harvesting fruits, because normally when it comes to fruits, they are very fragile and they eat soft easily to
1: break.
2: So most of them are hand-picked. But now, of course, scientists are thinking maybe we can also use robots to help farmers to pick these fruits. But he told me that when he was trying to study agricultural robotics, you know, the major didn't exist at that time. Mm. They have to search for different textbooks even, because under the School of Agriculture, there's no such thing as robotic design.
1: Uh-huh. Mm-hmm.
2: They need to go, for example, to aerospace department and borrow their textbook.
1: Oh.
2: And to learn about, you know, different ways of design robots. And they even have to look at materials as well. That's another department's theory and textbooks. So they are sort of searching under the university, across the universities, for different textbooks and theories so that they can use themselves to design a robot that can be used. Oh. So he said, you know, it's a very, exciting, but also frustrating experience when you try to learn something and found easy to use theory, but there is none in the world.
1: So it sounds like universities are responding to the job market now, in the sense that it seems like the universities are recognizing the problem that your friend was encountering, that you were in the agricultural department, but you wanted to study robotics. You had to visit a completely different department in order to find information that was pertinent. Now, all of these things are being put together. And I guess that's a reflection of what's required now in the job market.
0: Yeah, because universities, they're increasingly preparing the students to work across fields instead of just focusing in one. And also it spreads out to three big perspectives. The first is that jobs nowadays, they are becoming more interdisciplinary, meaning that you can't just learn one thing and expect that qualifies to do what you want to do, right?
1: Yeah.
0: You need to combine it with multiple other things. Then that leads to the second perspective, which is the more technology-driven jobs. We see jobs traditionally done manually are increasingly combining sharp technology, niche technology, and that's no longer a news anymore sometimes. And then the more closely tied with national priorities as well, because after all, we're rolling out new majors for good reason, for helping out with the talent supply in key perspectives that the country needs the most. So it's not just about, oh, this major sounds cool, let's create it. It's about where to put these talents after they graduate.
1: This is not the way it was, Feifei, when you and I and so many other people graduated from university. Well, let me speak for myself. I shouldn't speak for you. For me, when I graduated from university, I didn't think about that stuff. Like, oh, I need to be trained in multiple fields so that I can apply to various sectors of various industries. Mm. And in fact, going back to before that,

0: when I was choosing my major, the only thing, I mean, I was an economics major in the beginning in university. I switched it over to English after my second year because I found that's where my passion was, which means that's where I wanted to study and put my efforts. But I didn't think about anything about, you know, interdisciplinary studies.
1: That's true.
0: Right?
1: Yeah, me too. Like, job, when I was applying to a university, just getting my scores and thinking about what majors and what university or even what city I want to live in the future, a jobs or career path in the future is definitely not on the top of the list that I'm thinking. I'm more of thinking about, you know, do this university has a good dormitory? What about the food there?
0: Mm.
1: What about the, what kind of major? I try to apply to journalism, but to be frank, as a 17, 18-year-old, I have no idea what journalism means.
0: Mm-hmm.
1: What courses I'm going to study by enrolled into journalism department, what jobs, maybe a reporter, but what does a reporter do? I have, frankly, no idea what that means.
0: Well, I mean, I wonder if this makes it easier for students or more difficult, because it's a stressful time of year now, because you're getting your Gaokao scores back. You have a limited amount of time to choose which school, which major you would like to apply for. And it feels like the majors are becoming more specific. So
1: yes.
0: So that's why I'm wondering if this makes it easier on the students or if this makes it actually harder on the students, because everything is being narrowed down and almost laser focused now.
2: It's just more decisions to make comparing with days or years before.
1: Mm.
2: And in my understanding, it's a way of customizing things that suits the students better, and also kind of guarantee before you're even in that major in the university to know that you kind of want or you are needed in this major and that you are qualified for studying this major. And with and on that notion, we also have like a nationwide service system that is set up for general guidance just for these students and their families too. So on June 16th this year, China's Ministry of Education launched the newly upgraded version of the Sunshine College application, Yangguang Zhiyuan Information Service System, that's designed to provide students and their parents with very comprehensive guidance for their university application. So this platform, it serves as an official college application support system, and it draws on a large pool of verified governmental data, including admission data, like the amount of students accepted in certain major in certain university, if that's where you're aiming to apply for, and also student records, employment outcomes after they graduate, stuff like that. So this is a pool that you can refer to, a digital pool you can refer to. It's not completely new, though. It was rolled out first in June 2024,
0: yeah.
2: But nowadays it's becoming more smarter.
0: Yeah, supposed to be focused more on the students' real needs, this upgraded version.
2: You know, yeah. 10 years ago, it used to be an offline version, which is a thick book. As thick as a dictionary. You remember that?
1: Yeah.
2: We used to purchase it from the school.
1: Yeah, and also my mom bought an extra 3 different volumes introduce every universities and their top majors.
2: It literally tells you all what university can offer you to choose.
1: Yeah, and also
2: those books.
1: I think my mom spent half a year studying those 3 books.
2: Yeah, 3
1: and also the
2: dad.
1: big booklet of about, you know, what scores will get your kid into what kind of university. And if, for instance, she didn't get enrolled into the ideal ones that she want, what is the backup plan for you? And when it comes to majors, what is this major? And what does that mean? And what kind of job that will mean in the future?
0: And in the meantime, you're like, well, what's on their lunch menu?
1: Yes, I was thinking about their canteens and dormitories.
0: Well, listen, you're not alone. In Halifax, Nova Scotia, Dalhousie University, King's College, and St. Mary's University are all pretty much right next to each other. King's College is a journalism school. It's called Dalhousie, is famous for medicine and other other great programs, really good school. St. Mary's is more focused on the business side of things. So coming out of high school, I was trying to choose, you know, which school I wanted to go to. I had qualified for all three, Dal and St. Mary's and King's College. So I was like, journalism, medicine? Nope, definitely not that. But other things at Dal. So I narrowed it down to Dal and St. Mary's. Now, St. Mary's University has a tunnel. And it connects the dorms to the study classes, to the classrooms, to the library and the canteen.
1: Underground?
0: Underground.
1: That is so cool. Wow.
0: Now, I don't know if you've ever experienced a Halifax, Nova Scotia wintertime before, but I have. And I was like, wait a minute, I don't have to go outside. So that's what St. Mary's students do. So they wake up in the morning in their pajamas and they go to class. Oftentimes wearing their pajamas.
1: It's a big plus.
0: Because you don't have to go outside. Yeah. I was like, sign me up.
2: Awesome. But do you know students, what students do now in China? They simply put in their Gaokao score and ranking. And the system combines multiple factors for them, including the historical admission data and student satisfaction rating, even some like side note for like what are some of the comments from the students from this university on how it supplies
1: when it
2: their
1: comes to
2: students.
1: Their canteens and dormitories.
2: Yeah, so these information are all provided for you. You don't even need to spend too much time on researching just which one fits the most.
0: What about this though? You know, and I want to make this point about the specific majors too, is that you... When you have a major like English literature or history or something like that, it's very broad.
2: Mm-hmm.
0: And you're not necessarily defining your future. But when you have a major like agricultural robotics...
1: Yeah, that's...
0: It feels like you're headed down a very specific road.
2: Mm-hmm.
0: And I wonder how the students feel about that. Does it make them feel like if they choose this major today, are they choosing their future path and it's locked in and it can't be changed?
1: Of course not. Thinking about my major, I studied English literature, but more on the linguistic side of things. And now looking back at all my friends back in college, I think only 10% of us are still doing something related to the English language.
2: Mm.
1: The rest of my friends have switched to different paths, different career paths, and even to the point that they said to me that, well, I start to forget about all the English language that we studied 4 years for. Even though I have that degree in my hand, but currently maybe my language proficiency is not as good as most university students in China because I don't use any English in my job anymore. So some of them are lawyers, some of them are journalists, reporters, some of them are helping design themed parks all around the world.
0: Cool.
1: So that's very cool. It has nothing to do. Well, maybe English is a big plus, but it's definitely not the skills that the university taught us. So I think when it comes to choosing a major, it's more about opening up the world to you, but it's not defining in any way of the future that you're going down. And especially when it comes to broad majors like English literature, Chinese literature, or even computer science. I think computer science is also a very broad subject currently as well.
0: It's very comforting, I think, for the students to know that you're not locked in.
2: No, and also we talked about how new things are being launched regarding Gaokao and the majors, but there's one thing that I seem to think that throughout the time that hasn't been changed at all, which is the major you choose. Of course, you mentioned it doesn't determine things. And unlike how many young students may think that, Gaokao is the end of hard working and studying, it's actually quite the opposite. It's the start of a new beginning where you start from that major and leads you to millions of other possibilities. And of course, that's also a good news to hear that many universities nowadays, they are very open-minded in terms of how you can transfer to different majors after you are enrolled into that specific major that you're not happy with. Xiamen University, they enrolled their policy in 2025. And since 2017, Peking University also eliminated the requirement for departmental approval when students wish to transfer. So, yeah, things are being made easier for the young students nowadays. So I think just follow your instinct and see where your interest and passion lands at, and also leverage where you can get on your score.
0: There are micro programs and majors too. The Ministry of Education issued a notice to promote the employment capabilities of university graduates in March of last year. What they did was they focused on urgent talent market demands. And they proposed to guide local universities in partnerships with enterprises, with businesses, to develop 1,000 micro major programs and 1,000 vocational training courses, meaning you're getting you're getting exactly what the market is looking for in terms of jobs. Yeah. You're getting programs designed specifically for that. And again, that's comforting for the students in the sense that, yep, you don't need to stress about changing your major, and you don't need to worry about if you don't know what you want to do. When Fei-Fei
1: had no idea. Canteen
0: was more concerned about the noodles
1: rather than my textbooks.
0: And I didn't want to get cold. But look, here we are on Roundtable today. Yeah. So my point is, if you don't know what you want to do, and you're looking around at your friends and you think, oh my gosh, my friends have got it all figured out.
1: They don't. They're pretending sometimes.
0: Or even if they do, even if they do, don't worry about it. Choose a major, get in there, work hard, study hard, find out if you like it. Mm. Find out if that's where your passion is. And if it's not,
1: switch
0: it up. And you might switch it up into something that's better for you. And when you get out and you start your first job, try it out. And if you don't like it, find another one that's better for you. This is what life is all about. Yeah.
1: Mm. It's also the luxury of youth. When you were young, you have endless possibilities. I'm not saying, if you're older, you don't. It's just difficult. It's a harder decision to make. But when you're in your 20-year-olds, you just entered into college or the career path, it's easier to make this kind of transition, and it's easier to just expand your horizons and to see different possibilities, not only here in China, not only in one city, but all across the world.
0: Yes, because when you're an adult, you are in a prison of your own choices. You're listening to Roundtable. I'm Steve, today with Fei-Fei and Yushan. Stay with us. We have more on the way.
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0: 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I'm Steve Hatherley, today with Feifei and Yushan. Coming up, we celebrated the work-from-home revolution. 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Days without face-to-face contact are taking a real toll. Isolation is rising, relationships are fraying, and the digital leash keeps tightening. 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For the past few years, working from home has been marketed as the ultimate modern lifestyle luxury. We've all championed the dream of no more stressful morning commutes or working in our comfortable sweatpants and having complete flexibility over our daily routines. But a wave of groundbreaking studies is revealing that the walls of our home offices are closing in on us, triggering a crisis of isolation and mental distress. Today, we're going to pull back the curtain on the WFH paradox, the work-from-home paradox. We'll look at some new research that has revealed how spending days with absolutely no human contact is driving a surge in mental health issues. Working from home became very common, didn't it, during the pandemic? I remember that people were very excited about that in the very beginning. Then I remember people were not so excited about that a little while later. And then post-pandemic companies wanted people to come back to the office. But now there's still a large percentage of the workforce, depending on where you are in the world, that has some sort of hybrid system happening.
1: Yeah, I think globally it's being more acceptable these days for remote working or even hybrid working shifts and schemes. And especially, I think it's very surprising, especially after the pandemic, there are figures revealing that the overall remote work rates remained roughly four times higher than they were in the years leading up to 2020. Mm. So apparently after the pandemic, when people have the choice of going to the offices or staying at home, more and more people are still leaning towards, you know, working remotely and from home in a more comfortable setting in some ways.
0: Millions of employees around the world are still spending a significant portion of their work week entirely at home.
2: Yeah, and some of these data is actually by design. I remember reading about how some companies are deliberately putting their staff at home working from, you know, in distance through digital ways as a mean to save costs, you know, in the office, in the offline worlds. But still, this is where this is heading. By 2025 and 2026, the data shows that nearly 40% of all full-time employees in the U.S. operate under an all-remote or hybrid schedule.
0: 40%.
2: 40%. Mm. And also, there is a stark contrast in post-pandemic remote work frequency, depending on whether a job can actually be done from a computer.
0: Yeah, sure.
2: So workers in remote occupations such as software engineering or marketing now spend roughly 31% of their total workdays fully remote. Mm. Meanwhile, employees in their non-remotable fields like nursing or retail construction, they are only fully remote 9% of the time. And I remember some of my previous colleagues in the field of journal publication, they still encourage just going to work offline for 1 week, and then for the rest of the week, you stay online.
1: Mm, so on the international level, the frequency of working from home has basically stabilized on a global average, roughly. So most people roughly spend 1.2 days per week.
0: At home.
1: Mm. Yes, representing 25% of all paid workdays. But also that depending on exactly where you are, for instance, with advanced English-speaking countries like Canada, the United Kingdom, and the United States, they lead the world with up to nearly two remote days per week. Well, for countries in Asia and Latin America, the average is much lower. And I think in China as well.
0: Yeah. What? How would these statistics? I mean, I was surprised by that. 40%. Some sort of hybrid or work from home situation. The numbers in China wouldn't be even close to 40%, I would think.
1: Well, actually, after the pandemic in recent years, remote work started to be phased out in most Chinese companies. Mm. But we do still have, you know, work positions that can be done remotely. For example, when it comes to telecommunications, when it comes to internet, e-commerce, information technology, they are still, a large part of them are done remotely. I don't have like a really trustworthy report or set of data telling us the percentage, the portion of people that are working remotely.
0: Well, live streamers would qualify. I think the definition of working remotely can be a little bit flexible here because a live streamer, for example, wouldn't go to an office Monday to Friday, 9 to 6.
1: Because they don't have an office.
0: That's my point. Yeah. They might not qualify for that statistic, but technically speaking, they would be working remotely. But we're not here to talk about statistics of where people are working these days. We're talking about the effect that it has on those people.
2: Indeed.
0: There's new scientific data that talks about the connection between working from home, isolation, and the mental health toll of doing so.
2: Yeah, there has been a massive study published in the prestigious journal called Science that's combined data from 5 nationally representative surveys of workers across the U.S. tracking over 580,000 people. So by comparing jobs that can easily be done from a laptop to physical on-site roles, the researchers were able to pinpoint some of the real psychological toll of working from home. So what they discovered was that this shift is a massive factor in our modern mental health struggle, explaining about a third of the overall rise in anxiety and depression we've seen nationwide over the past 15 years. And the most alarming metric from this very research is the massive jump in time spent completely by oneself during the workdays.
0: What was the percentage for that?
1: About more than 80% of remote employees spent their entire work shift entirely alone. So that's why here, I think for Chinese cases like live streamers or people that run one-person companies, they don't really qualify as working from home, but they are working alone a lot.
0: Yeah. So it was actually 84%, you said over 80%. It was closer to 85%. It was 84% of remote employees spend their entire workday alone. Nobody else around. Now, if you compare that to your traditional on-site worker, like an office worker or something like that, that's 23%. So it's obviously going to be a huge difference, and it is. So for those who live by themselves, the probability of going a whole day without a single face-to-face human interaction spikes by 80%. Now, what is the problem with that?
1: That I think we need to explain a little bit about why face-to-face human interaction is very important and why isolation for a long time can trigger mental health issues. Because also according to that report, the daily isolation can translate into severe measurable consequences within the health system. There are more people reported to have higher levels of depression and sadness during their work hours. And also the psychological stress. They also led to verified spikes in visits to mental health professionals and so on and so forth. So when we are talking about physical interactions, our brains, in a simpler way to say it, is our brains need them.
2: And really, when we think about social interactions, we think about those deep talks we have with our friends, family.
0: Doesn't have to be.
2: Doesn't have to be, indeed. In reality, the sociological and psychological studies, they have proven that even the low-stakes interactions, meaning saying hi to your neighbor or saying thank you to the cashier behind the desk that kind of check out for you after you go to the convenience store.
0: The barista at the coffee shop.
1: Yeah, that counts. I miss those small talks.
0: Yeah.
2: So those kind of things, they really help to kind of alleviate your level of happiness. And these light, superficial connections also are able to reinforce our sense of belonging and make us feel kind of acknowledged. So instead of just staying indoor all the time, I believe these are also crucial ways to help.
1: Yeah, I remember when I was a reporter in another country, I work remotely because we don't have an office in that country. And most of the time, if I'm not doing reporting outside of my home office, I'm alone at home doing right,

0: writing my reports or researching for the next topics, sometimes I just couldn't concentrate in that small office room in my room. And I have to go outside, have a small talk with a barista in my community cafe, you know, just very, as I said, lighthearted, superficial exchanges, like how's the day? I'm not, you know, exchanging anything deeper, but that makes me feel there is, you know, a connection with the real world.
1: And it's not just you. This is from the Wu Tsai Neuroscience Institute this year. When we completely withdraw from physical interactions, our brains suffer in ways that mirror physical starvation or severe sleep deprivation.
0: That's why I can't focus.
1: Yeah. Neuroscientists, they found that social isolation is directly implicated in rising rates of cognitive decline, heart disease, and a weakened immune system because our brains evolved to require social stimulus to regulate stress. And if we don't have that kind of daily input, if you will, our bodies stay in a chronic state of fight or flight. And it really impacts your cognitive and physical longevity. That is shocking to me. I want to repeat that. When we don't interact with other human beings, our brains suffer in the same way it does when we starve or when we are sleep deprived.
0: And also, very surprisingly, I think, when we're talking about these kind of physical interactions, even interactions with people we don't like.
1: Yeah.
0: Also help.
1: Yes.
0: So it's not about only communicating with the one I love or the barista that I like, but also with somebody I hate would also help with this health of my brain.
1: Which is totally counterintuitive, right? Because you think, oh, I hate that guy so much. I don't want to talk to him. Oh, no, here he comes. Hi. But that's actually good for you.
0: Yeah, because it sort of forces our brains to going out of its own comfort zones and start to practice this intellectual humility. And also they are forced to navigate these slightly uncomfortable dynamics. So that gave that essential cognitive stimulation a social exercise.
1: Social exercise, yeah.
0: Yes, that's also very important.
1: Social weightlifting.
0: Yeah, so yeah. It's very important to basically communicate with anybody.
1: Now, that said, there's a fine line between interacting too little and interacting too much, because there was also research done on couples that work from home together.
0: So they're both staying at home.
1: Yes.
2: So there is another study done. The team kind of conducted a 10-day diary study, if I'm remembering correctly, that followed 117 full-time employees who work from home alongside their partners. And it was meant to track their relational dynamics over consecutive workdays the two of them work together.
1: They read their diaries to see how they were getting along. They did this from Australia, from University of New South Wales. What did they find from reading the couple's diaries?
0: So when partners transitioned to remote work together, their home lives were heavily disrupted by ICT permeability. That means the way digital tools like email, Slack, Zoom meetings, so on and so forth, that sort of extract that barrier between your professional and personal life. So research on these full-time remote couples show that these digital intrusions cause severe after-work frustration and relational conflict. So this constant connectivity makes it incredibly difficult for partners to mentally log off and focus on their own romantic connections.
1: Log off almost means literally, because working from home, the line between work and home, you know, it used to be so clear, right? When the minute you exit the building, the office where you work, that's when your private life begins. Mm-hmm. And those are two separate worlds. But when you work at home, that line is very much blurred or even disappears, and you're checking emails all day, you're connected mentally all day. And when both members of the relationship are both doing that, then you don't have time, or you don't realize to make time to only focus on your relationship, have conversations that are about your relationships. That's what the research found here, is that it's a strain on the relationship because of that.
0: Yeah, I think he sort of created this illusion that you are both staying at home, so you're together. But, you know, literally you are not together, because you sometimes you're in the middle of a conversation. The other partner needs to check, sort of listening to you, but also scrolling on their phones and replying to work messages. That can be frustrating.
2: Oh, wow.
0: And happens so both ways.
2: Yeah.
0: So that's why where these conflicts come from when both partners work remotely from home. And also, it has a heavier psychological burden on women because the blurring of domestic and professional boundaries falls disproportionately on women who still handle the majority of invisible labor, you know, for example, small chores, child care, emotional support, but also have to juggle between different tasks at her job.
1: One of the surprising results was that there was a short-term boost to job productivity for couples that were both working remotely and living together, because they would redirect their energy away from a frustrating relationship task and say, oh, I'm just going to work again. So it's stressful on your relationship, but because you're stressed in your relationship, you focus more on your work.
0: But it's not a good sign.
1: And they found a productivity spike there, but no, not very helpful to the relationship at all. Feifei, you worked at home for a period of time during the pandemic, right?
0: Yeah, I worked twice.
1: Did you enjoy it?
0: No, not at all. To put it simply, because I live with my child, my husband, and
1: everybody was home all day, every day.
0: You sort of take that buffering zone between I can focus on my job and I can focus on my private life now. I sort of have to mingle between among different roles in both my job and also my family. I need to be a mother at the same time. I need to be a reporter at my job. I also need to be a wife. I also need to be the one managing everything, every chores in the family. I need to look at the different apps placing orders for example, refill of detergent, so on and so forth. It's very, very, very frustrating and straining all of my energies out of. So I can relate to the point that they found this short-term spike in work productivity, because sometimes I just told everybody I'm at home, I need to concentrate, I need to record something. Don't come into this room. I'm going to close the door. You need to stay silent outside so that I can have half an hour only me time.
2: Yeah, that switch of persona is always hard, but it's very necessary when you kind of need to tune down to just focus on one thing amid all the external expectations put on you, depending on how many roles you have.
1: We talked about the rise of one-person companies in China.
0: Yeah, before.
1: That this would qualify. I mean, it's not under the definition of remote work.
0: But it is working alone.
2: Yes.
0: Yeah. And I think it's also one of the challenging factor when people are thinking about starting their own OPC, one person company, is that you don't have a team member, for example, to exchange, to brainstorm, for instance, or to basically just communicate over coffee about, you know, what's your holiday plan, so on and so forth. So you feel like very isolated from the rest of the world. And that can be a problem when we're talking about that one PC phenomenon here in China. And there are ways, actually, I think governments are building platforms to sort of creating that third party platform and space so that people can have real physical interactions with each other. You sort of deliberately create that kind of space. And I think even for these kind of work from home workers, either both for couples or alone, this kind of third places is also very important, so that you are not feeling, you're sort of, people need a sense of community that you belong somewhere in the world and somebody sees you.
1: I mean, I think that's a different issue almost. I think here we just learned that all it takes is just a little bit of interaction each day with another human being. It doesn't have to be about life goals or choosing university majors or whatever. It can simply be, how's it going?
0: Yeah.
1: How you doing? And you don't even have to be honest in your answer.
0: You just say, fine, thank you, that helps.
2: Yeah. Work on the responding and asking and chit-chatting with other people. It always helps. And I am so introvert and I don't like to deal with people. It's no longer a good excuse in terms of your health.
1: Well, we learned today that you can just call someone you hate.
0: Or going to a local right. cafe and listening all the buzzing, hustling sound in the background. That also helps some in some way as well.
1: Don't forget, people. We need people in our lives. That'll do it for today's roundtable. Thank you very much for spending your 1 hour with us. I'm Steve for Feifei and Yushan. Enjoy your day and please do come back next time.
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1: Now the news. I'm Shane Bigham. Chinese Premier Li Qiang says innovation-driven development is the key to China's long-term economic resilience and steady growth. Premier Li addressed the opening plenary of the 17th annual meeting of the new champions, also known as the Summer Davos, in Dalian. He attributed China's steady and healthy economic growth to a stable environment and innovation-driven development. Meanwhile, he said China's artificial intelligence sector has experienced explosive growth. Li noted that Chinese large language models have achieved breakthrough performances, while the daily token use of those models had surpassed 100 trillion by the end of May. At the fourth China International Supply Chain Expo in Beijing, green transition is emerging as a key force reshaping industries. Global business leaders attending the expo are seeking partnerships in China for innovation, sustainability, and growth. From smart vehicles to clean energy systems, the expo showcases how innovation is driving industries toward a greener and more connected future. He Jingyi has more.
2: Fourth China International Supply Chain Expo is in full swing here in Beijing. A smart vehicle chain and clean energy chain are both presented as core tracks of green intelligent manufacturing. Step into the smart vehicle chain and it feels immediately less like a traditional auto exhibition and more like a complete industrial ecosystem on display. So what that means in practice is that you can literally trace one smart vehicle from upstream mineral resources through battery production and chip design, all the way to autonomous driving on the road, and finally to battery recovery and reuse. So the scale is also global here. Companies from 85 countries and regions are here, including automakers, chip makers, algorithm and advanced materials suppliers.
1: A supercomputer in China has outranked its U.S. counterparts as the world's most powerful, marking the first time since 2017 that a Chinese computer has topped the list sometimes viewed as a measure of a nation's technological prowess. The Lineshine computer in Shenzhen displaced top-ranked U.S. computer El Capitan on the top 500 ranking. Lineshine differs from other high-performance computers by running entirely on conventional computer chips, or CPUs, instead of the graphics processors. The Financial Times, citing insurance firm Alliance, reports that the closure of the Strait of Hormuz has stranded over 1,200 cargo ships and $125 billion of goods. Shipping traffic has bounced back gradually after the announcement of an agreement between the United States and Iran to open the strait. Data from Lloyd's List Intelligence showed 69 vessels sailed out of the Gulf in the week ending June 21st, up from only 24 a week earlier. According to the International Maritime Organization, the conflict has caused 14 seafarer deaths, and there have been missile attacks on more than 40 vessels, mostly oil tankers. The IMO on Tuesday announced an evacuation plan for more than 11,000 seafarers still stranded in the strait, saying it secured the necessary safety guarantees. The Health Ministry of the Democratic Republic of the Congo says it's noticed an increase in confirmed Ebola cases on a weekly basis. The country has reported more than 1,000 confirmed cases, including at least 277 deaths in the current outbreak since May 15th. The ministry said in

0: third city in the United States to phase out existing oil wells. In football, Croatia edged Panama 1-0 to claim their first win of the 2026 World Cup, while Panama became the fifth team eliminated from the tournament. Meanwhile, Cristiano Ronaldo became the first player to score in six World Cups, netting twice as Portugal cruised to a 5-0 victory over Uzbekistan. The 41-year-old was named Man of the Match in his record-extending 230th international appearance. Elsewhere, Ghana held England to a goalless draw, and Colombia beat the Democratic Republic of the Congo 1-0. That's the news. I'm Shane Bigham.
1: Socialism, China, and the West.
2: Welcome to The Bridge, enlightening conversations on world cultures, life, and everything in between. Hey everyone, this is Jason Smith, host of The Bridge podcast from sunny California. If you like the show, don't forget to subscribe. We love The Bridge. Oh
1: yeah. Oh yeah. Hey everyone, I'm Jason Smith, originally from sunny California, now living in beautiful Beijing. Joining us today is Nick Cruz, known online as Socialist MMA. He is a citizen journalist, writer, and co-founder of the Revolutionary Blackout Network. Nick delivers sharp leftist commentary on class struggle, U.S. foreign policy, socialism, and international solidarity. Welcome to The Bridge to China.
3: Hey, thank you for having me on, man.
1: Yeah, I'm delighted to have you here. I've been on your show a couple times, and I wanted to get your ideas on my show for my listeners. And I thought this would be a great opportunity because, we're going to be celebrating the 105th anniversary of the Communist Party of China. And I thought we could get a couple socialists on the show from the U.S. to tell us about socialism in the U.S. Yeah. You know, Nick, I've lived in Beijing for a long time. And I actually don't know what's the U.S. is like anymore. I go back to visit for like a week, which is not enough time to really get a feel for the daily grind of being an American anymore. So I firstly just want to ask, in your opinion, when you walk around, talk to regular Americans, what is the opinion of China these days?
3: The American people for a long time have been fed propaganda about China and how China wants to downfall the United States. You hear it on Fox News all the time where they paint the Chinese Communist Party as like this nefarious government organization who wanted to spread the evils of communism all throughout the world. So there was opinion polls a few years ago that showed that America has a distrust towards China. But that's largely generational because there was an article I covered that released maybe a few months ago that showed how American views on China are starting to soften. And mostly among the young people who watch social media, they see images of the beautiful Chinese cities. Like I saw a clip of Chengdu. I'm astonished by how beautiful it is. And these are like these images that are spread on TikTok, on Instagram. You have very influential Gen Z streamers who are like, they're more popular than we can even imagine. I'm a millennial before the age of streaming. They're like not Michael Jackson, but they're like legitimately celebrity level popular. Like people like Speed, who have like millions of people watch a stream. As well, I feel honored whenever I get like a few thousand people who watch mine, but he gets millions of views on his streams. So people like Speed, they will go to China, visit China, and they will always be shocked at not only how clean it is, and how advanced they are, but how nice and accommodating the Chinese people actually are as well during their visits. And it's through these streamers and through social media that our generation of Americans are starting to see what it's really like in China, which is why you're seeing panic from the Western ruling class to ban social media, especially for minors. That's why Keir Starmer, I don't know if you saw the headline today, where Keir Starmer is joining France and putting harsh social media blocks on minors under 16. They're going to have curfews where you can't watch YouTube at certain times. You're going to have a bedtime in the UK and the West. Wow. Meanwhile, they have the nerve to call China authoritarian. They have the nerve to call other countries totalitarian while they're putting adults in internet bedtime within timeout. It's one of the reasons they're doing it. They keep pretending it's about protecting the children, which is absurd. It's their response to block this great awakening and this connection between the victims are United.

0: ISIS imperialism are quote unquote enemies in the American people. Like, we've seen the connection between the American people and China like never before with an app we call the Red Note. I know you guys call it Zhangzhou Chu or something like that. But in Red Note, in apps where we can communicate and see how the quote unquote enemies of the United States live, it caused them to be humanized. And that's why the Western ruling class are not allowed it to happen. And they're pushing harsh social media and internet laws to stop it from happening. But the genie is out of the bottle. To be clear with you, I do believe that there's still very strong anti-China sentiments among the boomers and people who still watch Fox News and corporate media. But that number is becoming smaller every single day.
1: Wow, that's really interesting to hear. Yeah, Fox News was kind of like that when I was there still. It was kind of for older people. But I guess that group is getting smaller. It has been 14 years since I've been there. But when I was there, it was still a huge segment of the U.S. population. It's kind of nice to hear that things are getting better. And my question is also, what about socialists? Because there are socialists in the U.S. You and no socialists. Like, what do they think of Chinese socialism?
0: It really depends who you ask, because I'm more influenced by, and I'm hanging around the Marxist-Leninist crowd. I'm around the post-duopoly crowd, the crowd who reject organizing within capitalist structures. So we are more free to express our opinions because we don't have a capitalist party where we have to march on their framework of how we're supposed to view the world, right? So a lot of people in my circle, and I say this because I want to separate the left in the United States to answer your question. We tend to appreciate the advancements of China, and we want to emulate and take what they have done well and see how we can apply it to the American working class. Then there's a segment of, I can only describe them as more of a nefarious left, a left that wants more credibility among the American ruling class, but want to maintain the edginess of calling themselves socialist. They often call themselves democratic socialist because they try to separate themselves from socialists in China. So the reason why they call themselves democratic socialist is because that's them accepting the framework of the CIA, claiming that other socialist countries are inherently not democratic. So they come around and they say, well, I'm not a socialist like the socialists in China or the former USSR. I'm a democratic socialist who believe in actually engaging in class war and victory for the working class using the structure they lay out for us. So they look at China and they say, well, don't you know that China is capitalist? They have billionaires. They have policies that I don't personally agree with. So they toe the line because it's not acceptable within the democratic framework to ever admire or be non-critical of enemies of the United States Empire. So it really depends who you talk about. It's more of the professional managerial class, the people who need to keep their jobs, and like academia, for example, who may view themselves as socialists on the left. They have to repeat the lie in order to remain accredited about the enemies, like Russia and China. So it really depends on you. I think more on the ground socialists who are not part of any of these institutions. We are more positive in China than the PMC class, if that makes sense.
1: You know, it used to be 100 years ago that there was a lot more international solidarity between communist countries or socialist countries. What do people in the American socialist network think of Cuba, North Korea, China, Vietnam? What do they think of these international socialist communist movements? Do they identify with any of them, part of them, or are they there's just like a segmented kind of thing?
0: A lot of these people, they engage in the devil's bargain. The devil's bargain of accepting imperialist lies about the enemies of the United States in order for welfare programs to be implemented in the United States. To be clear, it never works. The best example of this, the most popular example of this, is Zohra Mamdani, someone who, he is a chief example of what it means to engage in a devil's bargain, because Mamdani, despite the Trump administration obviously wanting to invade Cuba, despite their economic starvation of Cuba, stealing oil tankers that was meant for the Cuban people, despite the crimes they committed,

0: committed against Venezuela and they plan on committing against Venezuela. Zoran Mamdani, in order to get elected, threw them under the bus when he said that he condemned Maduro in Venezuela and the president of Cuba for engaging in political oppression. That's what he said. And he is probably the biggest name socialist in the United States. Well, I will dispute his socialist title, but he's more popular than me, so who am I to say? There are a lot of people in the who call themselves socialists in the United States who likes the guy. I'm not a big fan because I'm not a fan of people who throw the global South, who throw victims of United States imperialism under the bus for their own career, even if he manages to get some welfare programs, which he haven't got any yet. They still haven't got any free buses. But even if you do accomplish that, I don't believe in that trade-off. I believe that's something that is morally hard for me to reconcile. The idea that you throw these countries under the bus so you can get a larger piece of the pie of the empire. And I've been very critical, and I've gone after people who call themselves socialists, who call themselves anti-imperialists, who consistently engage in this bargain because they repeat CIA lies about these countries. And that's just an undeniable fact.
1: You know, you mentioned free buses. I think I've heard a little bit about that. But there's a town, you know, mostly in China, we do pay for the bus. But I found a town called Longko. It's like a million people. For China, it's a little town. It actually, all the buses in this city are free. And I was actually kind of shocked. My wife told me, hey, let's take the bus. It's free. I said, why are we going to, just so, you know, we can have this experience. So we went out, the bus stopped, we got on, scanned nothing, no facial recognition, no anything, no cash, no pennies, nothing, whatever. You just get on the bus. It was kind of surreal. It's like, I was like, what am I doing? Am I stealing something? It was so weird. Yeah, and then, you know, just, we just took the bus around the town for a while and got off and then walked. It was just so cool. I mean, I think that's the kind of future I want to see. I can't wait until they roll that out into other cities in China. That would be really, really cool. But, you know, if they get that in New York, okay, let's talk about this for a moment. Let's talk about the Democrats who like to pretend that they're socialists, you know, this cosplay Democrat-socialist kind of game. What if they actually did roll out something meaningful, like a living wage? Or what if they did roll something out like erasing huge portions of student debt? Would it matter then? Would they be, if they did socialist things, would they become socialist? Where do you draw the line? Where do you see the American electoral policy? Is it, my question really is, do you think it's even theoretically possible that the Democrats might someday become more socialist-like? Or is it just a game to control people?
0: You're right. At the end, there's definitely a game to control people because the United States is so behind. I don't know how you view this, but I've been speaking on this for a while. I don't even view like universal healthcare as inherently socialist. Like that's just a natural human thing that you do. Like there were some feudal lords that provided healthcare to their people. They're not socialist. There are capitalist countries who provide healthcare to their people. It may not be great healthcare, but you don't go immediately bankrupt when again, healthcare in Sweden, for example, in Sweden, it's still a capitalist country. The UK is a capitalist country. Mm-hmm. Germany is a capitalist country. So in the United States, they're not even pushing for socialist programs. They're pushing for programs that other societies already have. So in Russia, for example, a capitalist country, they provide paid maternity leave for mothers. I was talking to one of my Russian sisters who was explaining how they get like anywhere from 6 months to a year paid. Like it's something completely foreign to Americans. These are what socialists in America are fighting for now. The things that are reforms that other capitalist countries have. That's how far behind we are. Like, for example, one thing about Zoran Mamdani in New York, who's one of the best example of a governing person who calls himself a socialist in the United States, his solution to the housing crisis wasn't engaging in class war with the landlords. It was meeting landlords behind the scenes and telling them that he won't do anything to disrupt their business model, which is a real story, by the way. I was one of the few people who covered it. He had a secret meeting with landlords and assured them that, hey, man, I'm not going to disrupt your business model. I just want you to treat your tenants a little bit better, which is good that he said stuff like that. But that's not a class war approach to landlords. That is just not. That's not. You don't even have to view that as a criticism.

0: Mom Donnie, if you don't think it's a criticism. But it is a fact that his method to addressing the housing issue is not inherently socialist. And that's how many Americans are. They're essentially seeking for welfare programs and more social democratic policy. American socialists are behind on that regard in terms that we're not even building our own outside movement. We're not even building our own outside governments. We people who are moving within a capitalist class and their structures like the Democratic Party. And that's what I'm trying to bring them out of. I'm trying to bring them into what Lenin outlined and what is to be done. And in his book, What to Be Done, he explained how we need to build our own structures, build our own outside government. This is where mutual aid comes in. Because once you have a mutual aid society, once you have vast mutual aid networks, you de facto kind of become your own government. We've seen the Black Panthers do this. So when the Black Panthers had their own breakfast program, that's a service that the government is theoretically supposed to provide, but they're not there, but they don't. Like imagine if you have a program that can help feed people, provide clothes for the people, to make them less dependent on the state and the capitalist class. If you're less dependent on the capitalist class, if you're less dependent on the capitalist state, that frees you up in doing things like protesting. That frees you up in terms of direct action. That frees up society economically from the ruling class and gives us more leverage. Just, I don't want to get on the whole, I think I talk about the kind of theory stuff all the time, but this is just a small example of what real socialists in the United States should be doing, but they're not. Oh, yeah.
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2: I want to talk about China a little bit more because I really want to understand. I think it seems to me, and maybe your opinions are different from mine, that maybe the scare tactics in the United States, Fox News and so forth, and even in the liberal media and CNN and MSNBC and whatever, to frighten Americans of China are because China's doing things that the American people want.
0: Yeah.
2: So, for example, you mentioned Russia has a maternity leave. China also has like 6 months of maternity leave. I have a coworker. She gave birth about a week and a half ago. She'll be off for the next half year, paid. And her husband gets a month off. Plus, she gets 5 days paid a year for 3 years consecutively on top of a regular vacation day so she can be home with her baby more often. And all of this is paid. And then you have obviously all near universal health care and the battles against homelessness. We have soup kitchen type institutions throughout major cities for the elderly. They build homes for the homeless. One thing I want to put this in context that you already know and understand. China hasn't invaded a country in 47 years or had a war with any country since 1978, where it had like a 1 month long battle with Vietnam. So China's not invading anybody. But the United States media is constantly like, oh, China's this gigantic threat. We should be afraid of China. What do you, the United States is in a what, 3 or 4 wars right now? And before that, it was just like continuous wars, you know, 4 or 5 wars per president, every president my entire lifetime. China hasn't had a war in half a century. Like, do Americans actually believe the U.S. media that China is a threat?
0: Well, the ruling class, they have to get creative in their propaganda because China haven't invaded any country. They haven't started any war in decades. So what they do, once again, they got to get creative. They say, hey, look, China is engaging in military buildup. They will show videos and images of a military parade and say, and they will have a headline with a question mark at the end of it. Why is China engaging in aggressive military buildup, ignoring the fact that the percent of GDP growth to the military increase is substantially lower than what you see in the United States? Ignoring the fact that European countries right now are engaging in mass austerity in order to fund NATO more. You guys remember how Donald Trump was making a big fuss over NATO countries not spending over 5% in their budget? And all the new European neocons, they was happy to accommodate. They was glad that Donald Trump was here to shift the Overton window to the right on this issue. They're like, yeah, actually, Donald Trump has a point here. We should be spending more on our military budget. So you have the BlackRock Prime Minister Friedrich Merz, who is remilitarizing Germany. I retweeted an article not too long ago showing how Sanae Takaichi of Japan is bringing back Imperial Japan, remilitarizing Japan. So we have a remilitarized Japan. a remilitarized Germany. Europe and their allies are regressing. We are going backwards. But those same people, Jason, would then turn around and say, why is China increasing their military? Why is North Korea engaging in missile testing drills? You know, things that sovereign countries do? So that's the boogeyman that they use, even because they have no example of China engaging and funding genocides around the world. They tried to spread a lie about the genocide of Uyghur Muslims in China. And then that argument completely fell on its head. You guys notice how that kind of disappeared? Because we saw what a real genocide looks like. So after seeing all the dead Palestinian children in Gaza, I mean, on our phones, I'm seeing images that will haunt me for the rest of my life. Children with their head blown off, arms ripped off. And you are telling me that we can't find a single video of a Uyghur in China going through a fraction of a fraction of a fraction of what the Palestinians go through. You want to tell me that there's a genocide in China? So these are the narratives that started to fall apart. You guys see how they got creative with this stuff? They was saying that, hey, I know that we committed genocides on many peoples all throughout the world. So you have to assume that China is too. But these narratives are falling like bricks. And that's why they despise the fact that there's competition to their monopoly of propaganda, like myself. Like, that's why they suppress our accounts. And if I was in the UK, guys, I would be arrested. Like, I couldn't even have a channel like I have in the UK and Australia criticizing Western crimes. That's why they are freaking out about the fact that that people can break through this information fear. If you were just to watch BBC, the DW, CNN, you would still believe that China has these large concentration camps full of Muslims or are slaughtered. The narratives that they create is straight up out of fiction. And if it wasn't for this counterbalance of people able to communicate over the internet, which was a blessing to humanity, they will still have this monopolization of information, and Americans will have no idea what's going on in the world.
2: Yeah, you know, a lot of the people in the United States that I respect a lot who understand China at an academic level, oftentimes they start talking about how they like The Economist or something. And I, in my mind, you know, living in China and looking at The Economist articles, which are totally just made up. Like, I mean, there's no truth to The Economist reporting on China at all. They're like, oh gosh, their economy is in dire straits. And I'm looking around and it's like, you know, all green EV plates outside where all the cars are being replaced by EVs. And there's like drones flying to people's, you know, communities to deliver packages. Now, what the are you talking about? Like, you have no concept. And then people I respect who have lived in China are in the United States saying, oh, no, you know, you just don't understand Bloomberg. Like, I understand Bloomberg. They have no concept of what's happening in China whatsoever. It's fiction. I mean, a lot of Western legacy media is just, I don't know how the reporting is on the United States. I can't tell but I know that when they talk about China, they are talking about some imaginary China that doesn't exist. It's really ridiculous. I used to respect foreign affairs. They used to be like, you know, the top bar for like thinking people. But they're wrong about China too. FT's wrong about China. Bloomberg's wrong about China. BBC's wrong about China. Yeah. I'm in China. So when I look at these articles, it's just like complete opposite of reality sometimes. I just don't understand it at all.
0: I don't know if you know who this guy is. I'm sure you probably do. They have this guy named Gordon Chang.
2: Oh, God. Oh, my God.
0: You realize he still is featured on Fox News.
2: Yeah.
0: All the time.
2: I don't know why.
0: He wrote a book like 20 years ago. It was like 20 years ago he wrote a book about the downfall of China. And he'd been predicting, he's like, guys, you had to realize that that Japan is the next rising economic model. And they're going to quickly surpass the Chinese because the Chinese is simply unable to innovate. They're unable to grow. And then every year, he's like, guys, I know, I think China, they're going to collapse in 2010. I predicted. Then it'll be 2011.
2: And he was right. Yeah.
0: Oh, actually, no, guys. What I really meant, you don't understand, what I really meant was 2015. 2015 is the deal. Then 2017 comes by. Then he's like, no, what I actually meant is that China, they really overplayed their card this time. China is going to collapse by 2020. Then 2021 hits. Well, there's no way that China will be able to survive COVID or something. I give them every year this guy predicts China. I'm just having fun now. But the point I'm making is people like Gordon Chang has legitimate jobs still on corporate media, and he's been predicting the downfall of China for 20 years.
2: Yeah.
0: And that's what they do in corporate media. They lie about China, say that they're going to collapse, and people believe it. People be like, well, China is mismanaged. It's only a matter of time before they collapse. If only they have a ruling class with the intelligence that we have in the United States, they wouldn't be going through their economic calamity. Meanwhile, China is living in the future. Mm. Then we would see a video of their amazing, like, for robotics program, their, how they are using AI. We would see all these videos that prove everything they say wrong, which is why America trust in the media is at an all-time low to hit it on a bright spot. The only people watching this are these older boomers who just ingest this lot. But younger people, their approval rating is lower than Congress. Congress has like an 18% approval rating. The U.S. media is like 11%. I had to fact check the exact number, but it's very, very low. So people like Gordon Chang, Maria Burakova, Baltimore, I mean, all these people who spread lies about China, they did nothing but delegitimize the corporate media among an entire generation.
2: That's a really good point. I think about that too, you know, like, and it's kind of really sad, actually, like where, so I guess social media is where people are expected to go get their news now because, but which is also sad because there are a lot of, I mean, there's true accounts on social media like yours, but there's also false accounts on social media that even like say, oh, we're pro-China or we're pro-Russia. And then they're making up lies about China or Russia. It's really frustrating that legacy media has become such a tool for the, you know, the deep state in the United States that basically there's nowhere to turn for legitimate information. Even academia in the United States has become an echo chamber of bad takes about other countries around the world. I mean, it's really sad. The United States at one point, I guess, you know, actually tried to present media in an honest way, or has it always been this corrupt in your opinion?
0: They was able to get away with a lot of lies, but they had a more professional demeanor, but it was Bill Clinton who really deregulated the media apparatus in the United States and laid the foundation for these giant media monopolies that are ran by a cabal of the capitalist class. So if you have media conglomerates that are owned by a few capitalist families, they will repeat and report on the interests of the capitalist class. Like, I think a better way to explain this is you have these reporters on MSNBC and CNN. They're allowed to bring up this crisis of the United States being in a deadly position where they are running out of arms and munitions. They've been talking about how we are running short on munitions in the United States because we're helping Nazis in Ukraine and we're bombing Palestinian children. So they are able to bring up this problem. They're like, this is why the Iran war was a miscalculation, because we are critically low on military equipment that we need in order to deter China in the future if they ever want to invade Taiwan. That's the concept they say. The reason why they put that out there, because as a newscaster, they're directly paid by Raytheon and the arms manufacturer. So I don't know how things are in China, but you got to realize if you watch corporate media in the United States, if you're watching MSNBC, you will randomly see a Boeing ad. They're like, this segment is sponsored by Boeing. I'm like, what the hell are you doing? You selling airplanes to grandmas? Why would they even need to advertise on TV? Like, they're not ordinary people watching Fox News who buy these weapons. No, it's not them. Because that's what most ads do. They would be a Snickers ad because they want you to buy their Snickers. Why is the military industrial complex buying ads on TV? It had nothing to do with selling the product.
2: Right.
0: They're buying the loyalty of the anchors in the news apparatus. That's why every single anchor promotes the idea that there must be a military solution to the Taiwan conflict. Mm. And they attacked every administration. They are even more hawkish than the actual politicians. They are the one who forced them to take the positions that they do. I'm sure you remember that when Joe Biden had his major gaffe, which is them essentially telling the truth, because one, I don't remember the exact name of the reporter, but she was pressing Joe Biden on whether he would have a military solution if China reunifies with Taiwan. So it was a reporter pressing Joe Biden because it's obvious that she wants him to say yes. And they put these politicians in these hot seats all the time. And the more disciplined ones would engage in strategic ambiguity. That's what the strategy of the West. But Biden had his famous gaffe because he would be impressed by this reporter on, come on, well, you're not going to do anything about Taiwan and whether China invade Taiwan? And then Biden was like, yeah, I would do something about it. And then that caused a massive international incident. The same with Sanae Takaichi, who was pressured and made a massive mistake of saying that she would get involved in Taiwan. These pressure from the media apparatus is that pushing politicians into these warlike positions against China or their enemies come from this financial incentive by the military-industrial complex and the capitalist class who don't wage successful war. That's not their intention. It's to wage never-ending profitable war. And that's why they got into this horrific excursion in Iran, and that's why they fund Nazis in Ukraine even to get loose. It's all about never-ending profit. Oh, yeah.
1: You're listening to The Bridge.
2: You know, I want to flesh this out because this is something I think about a lot. I mean, what could we do with $1 trillion for the American people? You know, like a lot of people say, oh, Jason, why you're always talking about China? You've abandoned America. You're a traitor or whatever. No, you know, I'm not here to like just, you know, say, oh, China's great. You know, that's it. I give up. I'm here to say there are lessons for the United States that China, you know, can teach us. You know, this is an exploration of ideas to make America better. China spends a very small amount of its money on its military. It just has a gigantic economy and a gigantic population per capita. The spending on the military is actually considerably lower. The United States spends about $1 trillion a year. Trump wants to make that $1.5 trillion next year. Wow. I mean, that is insane. At $1 trillion, we're already spending about as much as the next 11 countries in the world combined. So you add France and Germany and Russia and Japan and China and all these countries up together to get one United States expenditure on our military. It's, you know, confusing how many U.S. bases are around the world, but it's at least a few hundred. Some people think it's as many as 800. Some people say it's less than that. But what the hell do we have 800 or less or two to 800 bases around the world on, you know, 100 other nations' soil? You know how much money that is? I mean, obviously you do. Like how could we rebuild our schools, our highways, get some high speed rail for ourselves in the United States? What could we do with $1.5 trillion? Obviously you're a socialist and you would like to see social programs help people. We have 700,000 homeless people in the United States and 30 million empty homes. I mean, what do socialists do? What does the left think about this? Is the United States, has the government been taken over by Raytheon and Boeing?
0: What you're describing here is extremely important. And that's why, and you probably noticed in my coverage, like 90% of the time I'm talking about politics, I'm usually talking about geopolitics. I'm usually talking about the United States empire, the crimes of the empire, and the amazing waste of the empire. And real Marxist-Leninist, real socialist, especially socialist in the empire, that's a big part of our focus. Because you'll be shocked to learn how many Americans don't really understand the level of waste. They may just, on a surface level, know that we spend a lot on military, but when you actually break it down to them, that's when Americans realize the scam. I learned this when I was traveling, this is when I was a Bernie bro. I was actually not even following the direction of the Bernie campaign because I was more like, oh, I'm doing my thing to educate and wake up the working class. Bernie just an object to help us achieve that. So I wasn't following the campaign direction because I used to talk to foreign policy with these people. I was in South Carolina where they have these military bases and they provide jobs to people. They have like, it's a big part of the economy in South Carolina. And I would talk to them like, hey, yo, you realize that we can provide free higher education for Americans for only around $30 billion. Like, we can solve homelessness with only tens of billions of dollars. It's nothing. It, like, compared to the cost in which we spend on the military. When I propose to people what we can do instead, like, I told the people, like, they tell us that we can't of afford healthcare, that we couldn't afford the job programs, but we are wasting it on the giant military contracts that are bloated in order to enrich the profits of some family that has connections to the government. It's all corruption. That's what I mentioned to people on my channel on RBN, how when people are surprised that Iran defeated the United States, when people are surprised that the United States lost to Yemen, you guys lost to some people in speedboats, because you realize the military-industrial complex is a grift. The Iran war exposed that. We spend all this money on the military to enrich the complex, not to even provide a legitimate and effective military. It's a grift. It's a bloated budget. And we can do way more in the United States with this money and with these resources. I'm looking at China, and I told my audience, I'm like, this may sound a little bit capitalist to me. Hopefully it don't come off in the wrong way when I say this. But don't you as a working class want to compete with China? And hold on, when I say this, I don't mean that in an ordinary capitalist sense. I mean, I'm seeing them build stuff like high-speed rail. I'm seeing the working class live in the future. Don't we want to, like, wouldn't it be better for humanity if we was competing in the sense that we were like, hey, look at what we're doing for our working class. Look at what we're building. Huh? Look at what we built, something amazing in Dallas. The Chinese can never build something like this. And then you guys build something even better than that. And then you got, this is how humanity is supposed to compete with each other. What are we building? How we increase our life expectancy by 5 years. What do you, we about to increase our life expectancy more. This is what the competition between the United States and China should really be. But instead of doing that, we are trying to have like some sort of military rivalry with China. We're trying to stop the rise of China. Instead of stopping the rise of China,
2: let's rise.
0: Allow China to rise together as humanity. Like this money, like the vision I have, like we should have jobs programs, put people to work. Let's end the crime epidemic. One of the reasons why crime is so low in China is because there's this shared social vision. You guys are unified on this goal of bringing humanity to the future. What is the United States unified on? The profits of Elon Musk? The fact that we got a trillionaire? The fact that corporate profits at an all-time high? And you guys see how there's no unified shared vision. This leads to social incohesion. We have social cohesion. You have less crime. You got people put to work. There is social order. And we in the United States have a real socialist movement where we want to put people to work. You are guaranteed to have a job. I don't care how much education you have. Help us build this high-speed rail. Let's train you on skills that we need in order to advance our society, build our modern infrastructure, which is rated as an F. And in some areas in the United States, like if you was to go to the South, I'm not from any sort of wealth or whatever, but I live in the Midwest. When I was in South Carolina, remember, I come from no money. I was flabbergasted and shocked at how they're living. Like they live like our depiction of third world, of people how third world live. I don't like that term. I'm just trying to simplify my ideas here. But the way that Americans view the third world is how people live in South Carolina. Their water is not clean. Their infrastructure is damn near non-existent. I was in the area where they were driving on dirt roads. So the infrastructure is at an F. We could put people to work to modernize this. We can, there's no reason why we shouldn't be next to China if we had a competent system in a ruling class that wasn't full with monsters. We couldn't be advancing humanity right there with China. But we're not, because we have a capitalist model where profit means more than anything else. And they get in the way of legitimate social building and manufacturing.
2: Well, I want to go to South Carolina now so I could see this for myself. Wow, that is well said, everything that you just said. I'd vote for you if the U.S. electoral system worked and you ran for candidacy. That was an excellent
0: speech. Yeah, I'll get Charlie Kirk so fast.
2: Oh, God. Well, I think there's a lot of steps we're going to have to take before you're able to run for office safely. But, you know, yeah. Oh, man, there's so many things I want to talk about. You know, but you said it, you know, like exactly. The idea here, when we're talking about what China has achieved isn't to say, oh, America sucks. What we're trying to say is we can have that too. It's possible.
0: Absolutely.
2: And I think that that's what the ruling class in the United States doesn't want people to realize, that, you know, when we say, you know, you've got women have 5 or 6 months of maternity leave, they don't want Americans to know that. They don't want to know that, you know, you mentioned poverty and the unified vision. Yeah, absolutely. That's true. I think there's another part of that, because I arrived in China in 2012, and I want to be totally honest here. And people in China who listen to my radio show across multiple cities, they're going to know that I'm telling the truth here. In 2012, there was street crime. You know, if you left a part of your bicycle on that could be snatched up easily, that was a nice expensive part, it would get taken. You know, the scooter batteries were used to be stolen in the streets in China in 2012 when I arrived here. It wasn't, you know, the way it is today. But what happened? From 2012 to 2020, China erased extreme poverty. They went out to the villages, they raised them up, they built new homes for the poorest people, whether they had to buy them 5,000 RMB, which is like $900 or something, or whether they built them for free for people who literally just could not afford them. And they have electricity, water, and Wi-Fi now. Like, they raised the living standard of, you know, 100 million people from 2012 to 2020, so much so that crime on the streets practically stopped existing.
0: Wow.
2: You know, there are these people who hate China, and they find these videos of stabbing incidents or crime here and there, and they'll post them and say, look, there's crime in China. It's 1.4 billion people. Statistically, of course, there's going to still be crime, but pretending that the streets are not safe is ridiculous when someone in the United States is 13 times more likely to be the victim of a homicide. So what did China do? China took the poorest people in the country and raised them out of poverty. And now there's almost no street crime at all. Like, you know, a child of 5 could walk around the street at night, and they do, in any city in China at any time, day or night, and be completely safe. Yeah. You cannot say that that's true in the United States. And, you know, we're talking about South Carolina, but we're also talking about San Francisco, Seattle, New York City, where the crime is out of control, you know, by comparison to China, at least. And so, you know, if we want safe streets in the United States, the path forward is clear. Help the poorest communities in the United States, raise them out of poverty, provide the 700,000 homeless people with homes, provide people with clean water and jobs and a future and hope, and then there won't be crime in the United States either. That's all it would take to change the United States, is a really good 10 years of putting effort into helping the least well off. You know, that's not crazy. And when people say that they don't like socialism, if you explain that this is socialism to them, I think we could change a lot of hearts and minds.
0: Yeah.
2: The problem is the people with the megaphone are Fox News.
0: Yeah. It's socialism has the legitimate roadmap for public safety and security. The neoliberal model for safety and security have proven to be a failure, because you guys realize that the United States spend more on policing. Like the NYPD, for example, just one city, spends more than like Iraq does on their military budget. More than most states spend on their military budget is defeated by the NYPD alone. Then you got the LAPD they got multi-billion dollar police budgets, giant bloated budgets that outranked every single military in the world, probably except for China, just alone on military spending. But despite spending that much money, Jason, you guys know they have survey polls. Now, I would be interested in seeing what these survey polls say in China. I would think they would be much different. I would think that. But there are polls done where these suburbanites, they keep saying how they still feel unsafe. Like, how is that possible, Jason? How is it possible for the NYPD to reach record spending? I saw a number, and I will have to fact check myself on this, to be honest, but I saw a number where they say their budget is hitting nearly $10 billion. So how is it possible to spend $10 billion on policing and you still have people who feel unsafe? Doesn't that show that that's an inefficient model of policing? Doesn't that show that the neoliberal model of policing fails to work? And the same with homelessness. There's been studies that show that these quote-unquote Democrat-ran cities, by the way, with Democrat mayors, they spend more on anti-homeless infrastructure. There were studies that show that they will have these super fancy benches in California that have spikes on it. Like the infrastructure that they provide alone costs more than it will cost than just simply providing housing for these people. The studies have proven this. So it's not about saving money. It's just about engaging in class war, showing the peasants, yeah, we could save money solving the homelessness problem by giving them housing. But no, we got to put spikes on the bench to let them know their place. And we need the homeless there to scare the shit out of the middle class. So you got to see how just with public safety and with homelessness, capitalism ends up in waste. It ends up in waste, massive spending, massive resources spent, and it doesn't even accomplish their core agenda. So people accuse socialists like myself in the United States, people who was part of the defund the police movement, for example, they will accuse us of being weak on public safety. No, we are strong on public safety because we want to provide the model that has been proven to work. I say it all the time that no one is game banging in the suburbs. So if you give people a purpose, you give people a high quality of life, and instead of spending billions of dollars on the NYPD that doesn't even keep people safe, how about we reinvest that in our communities and create a community and society that is inherently safe instead of just responsive to the failures of the neoliberal economic model, and that is what we see with a larger crime rate. I did think it was interesting when you mentioned about how China had a form of crime problem and they managed to solve it by engaging what we've been arguing for in the United States, especially since the rise of the George Floyd movement, and that's why I funded 10 Demands. I had the first organization I funded before RBN was 10 Demands. We talk about public safety. And it's not about being weak on public safety. It's not about having a might makes right. If you can't survive, you're screwed. It's not about that. It's about what actually solves the core problem and how we can actually create a thriving community for our people. And the capitalist neoliberals in the West have completely failed on that.
2: I completely agree with your perspective on this. Like, it's not about defunding the police even. Obviously, you know, any healthy community around the world has police. It's about not using the police in this way, in a militant way against its people. We need to have, of course we could have police, but we need to have a community. The wealth of the richest isn't so much greater than the people who are literally starving in the United States. 1.25% of the United States is living in abject poverty. And that's largely due to homelessness. And I guess people in South Carolina or other communities like that around the country, if these people had, you know, their basic needs met, there wouldn't be need for crime. What is crime? Crime is people desperately trying to meet their needs and their family needs. You know, you see your family is starving. What are you going to do? You have no job. You have no place to live. If the only option is to go steal, you're going to go steal, because that is the moral position for like a parent seeing their children starve. So you have to go provide for them. I mean, so if we eliminate the need for criminality will, you know, become marginal. I mean, it won't ever disappear. There are reasons that people are criminals beyond starvation. But, you know, if you eliminate starvation, you're going to eliminate most crime. I mean, this is pretty obvious stuff. I don't understand why we have to have this argument for generations in the United States. And there's so little progress. It drives me absolutely insane.
0: Yeah. And one point I want to get to that you mentioned is the idea that there will always be crime. And that is 100% true. But there is a unique problem in the West that we got to solve, like, culturally. One of the reasons why I believe the American people, there's so much violence here. There's the reason why you see a lot of stabbings in the UK. The UK, they banned guns. Still got people getting beheaded in the streets. You got people getting stabbed. And this is maybe more theoretical, but I believe a core part of solving this problem and creating greater social cohesion is that a society deciding that violence is not the answer. So how can you, as a ruling class, demand that your peasants engage in nonviolence when you engage in violence to solve all your problems? And once again, this may be a little bit theoretical, but I believe if we was able to rein in our ruling class, if we was able to end the genocide that they fund, how can you tell people in your country that killing people is bad when you bombing school children? So I don't know if anyone will agree with this, but I think a big part of the violence you will see that's hard to stop, even if you live poverty, is just this violent culture that is enabled by the Epstein regime. They send a message to the American people every single day that violence is okay. So, of course, when someone is stressed or they go through a mental problem, or maybe they just have a feud with someone, yeah, they're more likely to implement violence because they see their government bombing another country. Maybe they may not able to outwardly express that thought, but it's like ingrained to us. It's ingrained to us that we are Americans and we kick ass. I think that's just one part of it because, once again, when you look at countries who are not maliciously involved in imperialism like us, you're not seeing the levels of violence. Like even in countries that are largely pacified for the most part, you're not seeing the violence that we're seeing in American cities, because I think that is normalized as a normalized

0: class reaction to by humanity to engage in violence when they see it from the ruling class. But that's just a thought.
1: I think you're right. Obviously, countries around the world have militaries, but very few of them are called, you know, going to war regularly. So I think, you know, that really matters a lot. You know, people in China are incredibly proud of their military, but their military is, you know, what do they see it deployed? They see it deployed after there's an earthquake.
0: Yeah, yeah.
1: They see it deployed to help build dikes and to build canals. And they see it deployed to help people in dire situation when there's floods. They don't see the PLA going into another country and killing and bombing people. I want to ask you a little bit about U.S. politics, specifically socialism first. What is the Revolutionary Blackout Network? What's your guys' goal?
0: Whenever the United States have one of these pageant shows that they call an election, we can just put our name on the ballot, giving the American people an option. That's what we do as our own individual government. That's, to me, I think the biggest and only value really in electoral politics, just giving the American people an option. But our main modus operandi is to prove to the people that we are there for them and we can provide our alternative government for them in order to win their trust. This has been the failure of the American mainstream left, because what the American mainstream left would do, they would throw their support behind the Democratic Party. AOC, for example, will publicly endorse Joe Biden. So then if Joe Biden fails the working class, like he will, it's inevitable that he will fail the working class, the Americans will see AOC not showing up in their community, but they see her endorsing him. So that would give a negative stain on socialism. Because then they would say, oh, well, socialists endorse Joe Biden, which is why these gatekeepers are people that we had to fight and make it very public that we were not following their direction. So regarding my support of the Green Party, I'm still a surrogate. I think they're having a meeting next month that they invited me to. I'm supposed to speak with them. But not even about the Green Party. I'm also a strong supporter of Shama Sawant against Adam Smith, because she is part of Workers' Strike Back and she delivered real tangible victories to the working class in Seattle. I'm also supportive of Jose Vega, who is running against Richie Torres, who the DSA left refused to support. The DSA left also refused to support Shama Sawant because Shama Sawant refuses to run as a Democrat. So I am in a position right now where I believe that we need to form, especially taking advantage of the falling popularity of Israel, for example, the genocide in Gaza throughout our generation. I think we should use that to our advantage, use the contradictions of capitalism to our advantage, because things are only getting worse for the working class in this country. People are becoming radicalized by data centers and AI being replaced and losing their jobs, being unable to find good jobs. So this is a moment where we build an outside party in order to challenge the neoliberal agenda. And right now, the amount of people on the left that is doing this is shockingly depressing.
1: Well, that makes a lot of sense. You know, I've been asking this kind of question to a lot of people on the left for the last few weeks, actually, because I'm trying to understand.
0: Yeah.
1: You know, since Hassan Piker came out for the Dems, I'm like trying to understand what is going on. Where should we be? Like, I'm trying to formulate my own understanding of this. And I actually really like your take. I have to say this is the best answer that I've heard. And in the States, I would be with you, you know, supporting you and supporting organizing your organization. But I'm 8,000 miles away.
0: Yeah, I'm honored.
1: So I'm just going to have to support you in my heart. That's all the time that we have. I just want to say thank you so much for your time, Nick Cruz. Before we go, where can people find you? Where can people find your organization online?
0: Yeah, appreciate having you on. You know, I'm a big supporter of your work. You're a big source of mine. Like, the only way I can circumvent United States propaganda is following journalists who actually live in China. And you're one of the main sources. We had you on my channel many times before, so if you want to check out my conversation I had with Jen Smith, then we will have him on in the future. He's like one of our main go-to China correspondents in a way. So make sure you check me out on Nick Cruz on YouTube. My biggest platform is on X. Socialist MMA, Nick Cruz also streamed there. But I usually stream about 3-4 times a week on YouTube. Also check me out on Hotspot. We got a media group, Hotspot, with Nico House, David Houdain. We cover geopolitics from an anti-imperialist perspective. So I usually will cover like what's going on in Iran, Ukraine, Cuba. It's usually very international geopolitics focused, but every once in a while we may dive in to like a funny domestic U.S. politics story. So that's my short form content. I got long form content I do as well. I also write on that. So make sure you guys follow my work. Nick Cruz, Also socials MA on Twitter. Thank you for having me on, Jason. Always great to have you. Always great to talk to you. And
2: thank you.
0: I look forward to having you on again in the future.
1: That was brilliant.
0: Yeah, thank you, man.
1: Wow.

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1: Examining the events that impact and shape China and the rest of the world. This is the Beijing Hour, 1 hour of news and information brought to you every weekday. 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
2: Shane Bigham with you on this Wednesday, June 24th, 2026. You're listening to the Beijing Hour, coming to you live from the Chinese capital. On today's program, the Chinese premiers addressed the opening of the summer Davos meetings, telling delegates of China's economic stability, vitality, and innovation. Top defense and security officials from the BRICS countries have concluded their meetings in New Delhi. And China's first secretaries are helping to revive and inspire the country's rural communities. In business, the Mobile World Congress in China is promoting high technologies and their applications. In sports, Ronaldo silences his critics at the World Cup. In culture and entertainment, 17th Cross-Strait Film Exhibition in Taipei. Now checking the day's top stories. Chinese Premier Li Qiang says the country's economy has demonstrated stability, innovation, vitality, and integration with the rest of the world at the beginning of the 15th five-year plan period. He addressed the opening plenary of the 17th annual meeting of the new champions, also known as the Summer Davos, in Dalian. Premier Li said the Chinese economy has maintained strong resilience and positive momentum in kicking off the new five-year plan period, with its stability providing the much-needed certainty in an increasingly uncertain world. He also said China remains committed to actively expanding, opening up for integration into the global economy.
3: We have extended zero tariff policies to 63 countries. We stayed as the world's second largest import market for 17 years running. And in the first 5 months of this year, we recorded an import growth of 20.5%.
2: Well, meantime, Premier Li said innovation-driven cooperation is inevitable if the world is to overcome the growth dilemma. He highlighted China's experiences in innovation, citing Chinese companies' sustained investment in scientific research that is now reaping tangible rewards. The country's technological innovation has strengthened industrial upgrading, which in turn accelerates more tech iteration. Premier Li said China's digital ecosystem and how the country is delivering innovation dividends to the rest of the world.
3: This year marks the start of the 15th five-year plan. And during this period that ends in 2030, we will further strengthen research on key technologies. We will significantly raise the proportion of basic research funding. We will continuously enhance the capacity for original innovation. All this will provide an inexhaustible source of energy for the innovation and high-quality development of China's economy.
2: And for more analysis, Pan Deng spoke to commentator Andy Mock.
4: Premier Li Qiang says China has become a major hub for innovation sectors, ranging from AI to other emerging technologies. What does this tell about China's current growth model?
5: I think the headline here really is China Opportunity 2.0, and the message not just to foreign businesses, but foreign governments, NGOs, is that come not just for the innovation ecosystem, but the deployment surface and the supply chain depth. And what I mean here by the deployment surface is that China really is a 1.4 billion person test bed where new concepts, new products can be rolled out very, very quickly. Municipal governments have the opportunity to mandate adoption, look at electric vehicles. So I think this really is the essence of what we're looking at when we look at this innovation-driven economy. And this really is China Opportunity 2.0.
4: Let's look deeper into this year's theme of the Summer Davos. It's innovating at scale. Now, when we're talking about scaling, it's not only about lab results, but more about transformation, implementation, and market.

0: from the local level to the provincial level to the national level, is very supportive and able to reduce risk. So I think this is crucial. Now, I'll give you a quick example. This morning, I was talking with a CEO of a Japanese robotics startup, and he's coming to China because they use Chinese Unitree robots, which they then customize for healthcare applications in Japan. So we can see here, again, another example of this innovation at scale, because Chinese companies like Unitree are able to, or very quickly being able to produce massive numbers of robots at a very competitive cost, which allows really very diverse applications.
1: That was commentator Andy Mok talking about his takeaways from the Summer Davos. And at this year's Summer Davos, there are nearly 30% more international participants than last year. Wubin reports from Dalian.
2: Actually, my observation at the exhibition hall do echoes with the statistic. I do see more international faces than Chinese ones. And I would like to talk about one interesting point I found is that the opening plenary kicked off at around 10 o'clock this morning. But even 1 hour, 1.5 hour before the opening session at around 8:30, a lot of participants are waiting in front of the gate. I was curious about why they came here so early, because the room is enough for all the participants. And later I found out is that they are trying to get the best seats possible in the middle to hear Premier Li Qiang's opening remarks and also to talk with more industry giants. So from this phenomenon, you see the enthusiasm of all the participants. And one thing that everyone is talking about this year is artificial intelligence. I found that no matter they are from manufacturing, they are from biomedicine, they are all talking about artificial intelligence impact and also the how to use artificial intelligence to increase production efficiency.
3: When AI enters the real economy, particularly the manufacturing sector, three principles must be upheld. First, it must be safe, reliable, and traceable. When problems arise, no one can simply throw up their hands and say, it was AI's fault. Ultimately, there must be enterprises and people to take responsibility. Second, the deployment of AI must deliver tangible economic benefits. Third, we should proactively embrace artificial intelligence across all industries, from manufacturing and construction to other sectors.
4: In China, AI is more integrated into everyday services, like the whole chain of hospital care. You know, AI will be integrated from the financials to the caregiving to the, I don't know, aftercare, the operations in the hospital.
2: Well, the Summer Davos has been held for 17 times, and I think one of the most important functions of this forum is dialogue. And I would like to quote what the CEO of World Economic Forum mentioned this morning, is that dialogue leads to understanding, leads to trust, and trust, which is a collaboration connection.
1: That was Ubin reporting. Delegates at the Summer Davos are taking a closer look at the ideas and industries that are expected to shape the future. One topic in particular is drawing significant attention. That's jobs in the age of AI. Liu Jiaxin has more.
5: Here in Dalian at the World Economic Forum, the big question is not if AI will change work, it's how. 40% of jobs face transformation. Nearly half of post-95 say their degrees have lost value, and entry-level roles are shrinking.
6: In this packed venue, crowds have gathered with their attention fixed on the future of work. People are searching for answers to an urgent question. In the age of AI, what career opportunities will remain?
7: Which should then guarantee some sort of future for young people, because I know many of them are very worried about the future of AI.
8: If you see the numbers, the average IQ in the world is decreasing in the last decade because we are maybe more lazy to try to learn something, and you ask for AI.
6: Transformation isn't elimination, at least in the eyes of scholars and entrepreneurs.
9: It's a must to keep on learning, to keep on reskilling, to keep on upskilling.
10: I don't think higher education is going to become redundant as a result of artificial intelligence. What I do think, though, is that humans are going to increasingly deal more with edge cases, right? Humans are more resilient than AI algorithms. We are more data efficient, more compute efficient. We can learn from just a few examples.
5: Any advice for future job seekers?
11: It's not going to have a clearer picture that what you can do, what AI cannot do, and what is better to have AI to do that. This year, that we recruit the most amount of the graduated, you know, employees this year versus the past 5 years. Because we're looking forward to have the new talent that have a more AI native mindset. So I'm very optimistic that maybe in the short term, we need

0: to redefine a lot of new jobs and positions. But in the long run, that AI is creating more opportunities for those guys who know how to use AI better.
1: At the end of day one, the consensus is clear. AI will transform work, but the future belongs to those who make the transition well. For the Gen Z watching, your degree might be a start, but curiosity makes you a career.
2: That was Lil Jashin reporting. The World Economic Forum's announced 16 new industrial sites as part of its global lighthouse network, and China counts for half of these. The new additions bring the total number of sites worldwide to 238. They are in industries such as advanced equipment manufacturing, automotive, biomedicine, and consumer products. Since 2018, the forum's recognized companies integrating technologies such as AI and the Internet of Things into daily manufacturing and supply chain operations. Coming up, the BRICS National Security Advisors meetings in New Delhi have wrapped up.
3: China has unveiled a new action plan to stabilize and upgrade foreign investment. Is this just another policy update, or does it signal a deeper shift in China's approach to opening up? Why is the focus moving from market access to helping foreign companies thrive after they enter? Which sectors stand to benefit most? And amid global uncertainty and fierce competition for capital, can China remain one of the world's top investment destinations? Join us at this week's Chat Lounge as we unpack China's latest foreign investment playbook. 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
2: About 12 minutes past the hour. The BRICS group of emerging economies has concluded its national security advisors meetings in New Delhi. Top defense and security officials from member states discussed security challenges confronting the world. They welcomed the latest developments to resolve the conflict in the Middle East. Ravinder Bawa has more from New Delhi.
4: Well, with the conclusion of the National Security Advisors meeting, the attention has now shifted to the BRICS Leaders Summit, which is scheduled for September in India. Discussions focused on non-traditional security challenges, counter-terrorism cooperation, emerging technologies, and their security implications, as well as cyber and information security. In his opening remarks, India's National Security Advisor Ajit Doval said that the grouping has an important role to play in a rapidly changing world where the mechanisms for resolving conflicts appear to be losing effectiveness. Welcoming the MOU between Iran and US, he said the opening of the Strait of Hormuz would help improve supply chain stability. Doval also met with Chinese Foreign Minister Wang Yi on the sidelines of the meeting. India's Foreign Ministry described the discussion between the two sides as constructive and forward-looking. According to a Chinese Foreign Ministry readout, Wang said both sides should respect each other's core interests and properly manage sensitive issues. Developments in the Middle East form the dominant backdrop to the BRICS National Security Advisors meeting. The grouping discussed the role of BRICS on a global stage, which has become important at a time when the world is marked with instability and uncertainties.
2: That was Ravinder Bawa reporting. China's call for a permanent ceasefire, the restoration of normal navigation in the Strait of Hormuz, and rebuilding mutual trust among countries in the Middle East. Senior Chinese diplomat Wang Yi made the remarks in his meeting with Ali Mohammed Hamad Al-Shamsi, Secretary General of the Supreme National Security Council of the United Arab Emirates. Wang noted the close communication between China and the UAE since the conflict over Iran broke out. He said the Middle East should not become an arena for major power rivalry, nor a victim of geopolitics. China will continue to support the UAE's constructive role in promoting long-term peace and stability in the region. The UAE official thanked China for its active role in seeking a political settlement of the conflict. He added that the UAE is ready to maintain coordination with China, support diplomatic efforts to achieve lasting regional peace, and safeguard the security of international shipping and supply chains. The two officials met in New Delhi on the sidelines of the BRICS security meeting. Iran and the U.S. have separately confirmed that the Strait of Hormuz is now fully open to commercial vessels. This comes after Qatari and Pakistani mediators announced encouraging outcomes from the first round of indirect Iran-U.S. talks in Switzerland. U.S. Secretary of State Marco Rubio says no country can impose tolls on the strategic energy shipping route. The U.S.-Iran MOU requires both sides to halt military operations on all fronts and reach a final peace agreement within 60 days. Iran says the Strait of Hormuz situation will be reviewed after 2 months. The International Maritime Organization's announced an evacuation plan.

0: and for 11,000 stranded seafarers through the Strait of Hormuz. The UN agency says the operation will involve Iran, Oman, and other regional states, as well as the U.S. and the shipping industry. UN spokesperson Stephane Dujarric called it a major step to ease the humanitarian crisis for crews who faced months of uncertainty.
1: The IMO Secretary General, Arsenio Dominguez, said IMO secured the necessary safety guarantees and thoroughly verified the conditions for safe navigation to support these operations. The operation marks a significant step towards alleviating the humanitarian impact of the crisis on thousands of seafarers who've endured months of uncertainty, months of unrestricted movements, and mounting welfare concerns.
0: IMO's announcement included instructions from Oman on how ships can navigate the strait, the narrow Persian Gulf choke point that once handled a fifth of the world's traded oil and gas before the war. But the fragile ceasefire has been tested after Iran said it closed the strait again over fighting between Israel and Hezbollah. Separately, a new UN human rights report on Sudan verifies 546 incidents of conflict-related sexual violence across 16 states since the conflict began. The spokesman said these crimes demand accountability. Pakistan and Iran have reaffirmed their commitment to regional peace, dialogue, and diplomacy. This followed talks between Pakistani Prime Minister Shahbaz Sharif and visiting Iranian President Masoud Pezeshkian. Prime Minister Sharif described the discussions as warm and cordial, focusing on bilateral relations, regional stability, and mutual interests. He noted that this was the first meeting between the two leaders since the signing of the Islamabad Memorandum of Understanding between the U.S. and Iran. The meeting also came after initial technical talks in Switzerland. Both sides emphasized resolving outstanding issues through diplomacy and dialogue. Prime Minister Sharif also thanked Iran for its trust in Pakistan as a friend and mediator and pledged to work closely with Tehran for shared progress and prosperity. The two nations agreed to expand cooperation across all sectors of mutual interest. The fifth round of U.S.-mediated negotiations between Israel and Lebanon has begun in Washington, ending hostilities in Lebanon's a key part of the U.S.-Iran MOU. U.S. Secretary of State Marco Rubio is in the Middle East, rallying regional allies behind the agreement. Walter Morris reports from Washington, D.C.
2: Days after high-level talks between the United States and Iran wrapped up in Switzerland, U.S. Secretary of State Marco Rubio made his first stop in the Middle East. Rubio arrived in Abu Dhabi Tuesday as the Trump administration tries to reassure Gulf allies who are critical of the interim agreement between Washington and Tehran. In addition to the United Arab Emirates, he will also visit Kuwait and Bahrain. The State Department says Rubio will discuss a range of regional priorities like the Memorandum of Understanding with Iran and efforts to secure the Strait of Hormuz. Despite denials from Tehran, U.S. President Donald Trump says Iran will allow in nuclear inspectors. Trump wrote in a social media post Tuesday that Iran agreed to the highest level of nuclear inspections, quote, into the future and infinity. He says there would be no future negotiations if they had not. But Trump repeated that message as he arrived in Pennsylvania Tuesday, which contradicts what Iranian leaders are saying. The Trump administration says the U.S. and Iran have agreed to work together to end the conflict between Israel and Hezbollah. Ending hostilities in Lebanon is a key part of the MOU between the United States and Iran. And Tuesday, Lebanon and Israel began another round of talks at the State Department in Washington. Lebanese officials say face-to-face negotiations with Israel are the only way to end the war. There have been four rounds of negotiations between Lebanon and Israel since April. The State Department says the talks will involve military and political delegates with the goal of advancing a peace agreement between the two countries. For months, Iran has linked Lebanon to peace negotiations with the United States. During negotiations in Switzerland, the U.S. and Iranian officials say they developed a framework to end the fighting and ensure Lebanon's sovereignty. But Monday, Israeli officials said they'll continue operations in southern Lebanon to neutralize threats and maintain security zones. The State Department says the latest talks between Israel and Lebanon will go until Thursday.
0: That was Walter Morris in Washington. Lebanese President Joseph Aoun says his country will accept nothing less than an end to Israel's occupation of its territory. Aoun was responding to the latest round of negotiations between Lebanon and Israel, hosted by the U.S. in Washington. The president also spoke by phone with U.S. Vice President J.D. Vance and Secretary of State Marco Rubio. A statement from Lebanon's presidency said U.S. officials reaffirmed support for extending Lebanese state authority across all territory and strengthening sovereignty through the army and security forces. They also discussed a proposed scheme involving the U.S., Lebanon, and Iran to help consolidate the ceasefire and monitor its implementation. Even as talks proceeded, Israeli troops killed two civilians in southern Lebanon's Nabatieh area. Hezbollah condemned the attack as a ceasefire violation. Coming up, China's ongoing effort

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1: Discover the realities and responses to our changing climate with Climate Watch. Uncover critical issues such as the Masai Mara's disrupted wildebeest migration and the drop in the Panama Canal's water levels. Delve into solutions for a sustainable future. 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
0: Now, 21 minutes past the hour. Across China, thousands of officials, academics, and employees from state-owned enterprises have gone to rural communities as first secretaries, bringing outside experience and new ideas to support rural revitalization. One of them is Wang Yuanyuan, a former journalist from Fuzhou who now works in a mountain village more than 300 kilometers away, helping connect people, resources, and opportunities. And Zheng Tao has a story.
2: Wang Yuanyuan has a habit of collecting connections. It's a skill she developed during years as a journalist in Fujian province. Today, she puts that skill to use in a very different role. First secretary of Dabu village. Dabu is home to just over 3,000 residents. It doesn't have factories or industrial parks. Instead, its true wealth lies in its forests, cultural heritage, an unhurried pace of life. As Wang travels for work, she's constantly looking for people, ideas, and opportunities that might help the village thrive.
3: Many places today are searching for that small but beautiful model. If a village can preserve its natural character while improving infrastructure and public services, that can be a very attractive path forward.
2: Wang is one of thousands of China's so-called first secretaries. Unlike village party secretaries, first secretaries are assigned from outside, selected from party and government departments, state-owned enterprises, and public institutions. Their mission is to bring broader perspectives, wider networks, and fresh resources to rural areas. The practice began in 2015 as part of China's efforts to eliminate poverty and advance rural revitalization. For Wang, opportunities often begin with a conversation. Years of journalism taught her how to ask questions, build relations, and recognize possibilities others might overlook. Last year, she met a foreign professor interested in China's rural governance system. What began as a casual exchange eventually evolved into a village project. After months of coordination, Wang helped bring the professor to Dabu village, where he shared ideas on village management and rural development. Wang often describes her work in one phrase, turning coincidence into certainty.
3: You start with your own strengths and experiences. Along the way, you meet people and connect with resources. The challenge is turning those opportunities into something real.
2: That challenge defines much of her everyday work. She coordinates with local officials, village leaders, residents, and entrepreneurs, helping secure development funding while introducing ideas for the village's long-term planning.
3: Villages are often focused on solving immediate problems. Sometimes they need someone to look further ahead and identify future opportunities. If we can bring in ideas, resources, and connections, then chance opportunities can become lasting development.
2: Now, more than halfway through her three-year assignment, Wang is working to promote Dabu's cultural heritage and explore new development opportunities rooted in the village's unique character. She also hopes to create conditions that encourage young people to return home and start businesses of their own. As Wang works through Dabu today, nearly everyone knows her by name. Her notebook is still full of phone numbers. She is still collecting connections. Only now, they are for a village instead of a newsroom. For the Beijing Hour, this is Zheng Tao.
0: The combined GDP of China's five provincial-level autonomous regions has more than doubled from around 3.2 trillion yuan, roughly 470 billion U.S. dollars in 2012, to over 8.6 trillion yuan in 2025. The regions include Inner Mongolia, Guangxi, Xizang, Ningxia, and Xinjiang. Officials say the growth reflects steady economic development and improved living standards across these areas. A Chinese mainland spokesperson says the Taiwan region's Democratic Progressive Party authorities are troublemakers, undermining regional peace and stability by stubbornly clinging to a separatist stance. Spokesperson Zhang Han for the State Council Taiwan Affairs Office said seeking secession by relying on external forces and building up military forces is the root cause of tensions and turbulence across the Taiwan Strait. Zhang said only when the DPP authorities recognized the 1992 consensus, which embodies the One China principle, and cease all separatist acts, can cross-strait consultations and dialogues resume, and relations return to the correct path of peaceful development. The spokesperson stressed that the mainland's willing to strive for peaceful reunification with the greatest sincerity and utmost efforts, but will never promise to renounce the use of force, nor will it leave any room for separatist activities in any form. This year marks the 10th anniversary of Brexit. Following Keir Starmer's resignation on Monday, six prime ministers have held office over the decades since the referendum, fueling growing public alienation with politics. Clacton-on-Sea is widely regarded as the birthplace of Britain's Brexit movement. Around 70% of its residents voted to leave the EU in the 2016 referendum. Jeff Moody spoke with those who voted to leave to find out how their attitudes have shifted.
4: Sometimes in life, you don't need words. A look says it all.
5: Do you think we made the right decision to leave the European Union?
6: I don't know. I can't answer you.
7: I don't know. I really stay out of news and politics, to be honest with you. I don't like any of them. And no, I don't think things are improving.
8: When a country operates under a first-past-the-post democratic system that the UK operates under, sometimes very small communities affect the whole country. And that certainly was the case in Clacton. By electing Nigel Farage back in 2024, you can argue that the whole face of British politics changed. And you can also argue that that led indirectly to the resignation of Sir Keir Starmer. So you might expect to find a community here that's engaged, that feels powerful, but actually it's anything but. The people here are not only distrusting of politicians, they're disinterested too.
9: I mean, they all give you false promises, they tell you what they think you want to hear.
4: Would life be different here had Britain stayed in the European Union?
10: I'm not sure about that, because I don't think I understood the facts of it all. I just wanted us to be able to control our own country and not let other countries tell us what to do.
8: So what did you vote then, and would you vote the same now?
10: I voted out then. I'm not sure about now.
4: Some say the Brexit vote was so divisive, it tore communities and families apart, so much so that people can barely even say the word, the B word.
11: Those divisions still exist, and we still have an astounding level of political instability in the UK that really started from the vote to leave the EU.
4: Divisions that are amplified on social media.
12: It's hard, because what do you believe when there's so much on there and people are so easily influenced these days?
4: People offer different explanations for the growing sense of political disengagement from social media and traditional politics to the divisions exposed by Brexit. But what is clear is that communities like Clacton have played an important role in some of the biggest political shifts Britain has seen in recent years, whether they like it or not.
0: That's Jeff Moody reporting. A study finds that a green version of the Mediterranean diet may improve gene activity linked to heart health, diabetes prevention, and healthy aging. Researchers from Israel's Ben-Gurion University and international partners published the findings in the journal Clinical Nutrition. The diet emphasizes plant-based foods, including green tea, walnuts, and a daily shake made from the aquatic plant mankai, while limiting red and processed meats. 29 past the hour, Beijing will be getting thundershowers tonight, sunny tomorrow, a low of 21, and it's up to 33 on Thursday. Shanghai will see a light rainfall becoming overcast tomorrow, a low of 21 and a high of 27. Chongqing has a light rain in the forecast tonight and tomorrow, a low of 23 and a high of 26. Nanchang will see moderate rain tonight becoming overcast tomorrow, a low of 23 and a high of 29. Lhasa is getting some clouds tonight, showers developing tomorrow, a low of 14 and a high of 29. 26 degrees. It's time for a short break. So far this hour, the Chinese premier has addressed the opening of the summer Davos meetings, telling delegates of China's economic stability, vitality, and innovation. Top defense and security officials from the BRICS countries have concluded their meetings in New Delhi. And China's first secretary is helping to revive and inspire the country's rural communities. Shane Bigham with you. Stay with us here on the Beijing Hour.
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14: Shh, listen up. Can you hear the heartbeat of our world? It's vibrant and pulsating with the essence of life itself. From the stem of trees to the gurgle of rivers. From the silent strength of mountains to the icy whispers of glaciers. Even the solid ground beneath our feet. Right there, in the midst of all, beats the heart of humanity. What if those other heartbeats were to stop? Would ours keep on ticking?
15: Examining the events that impact and shape China and the rest of the world. This is the Beijing Hour, 1 hour of news and information brought to you every weekday. Now here's your host.
0: Shane Bigham with you on this Wednesday. Still to come, in business, the Mobile World Congress in China is promoting high technologies and their applications. In sports, Ronaldo silences his critics at the World Cup. In culture and entertainment, the 17th Cross-Strait Film Exhibition in Taipei. 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But first of all, a check of the day's headlines. Chinese President Xi Jinping has called for measures to advance the modernization of agriculture in rural areas. He made the remarks during an inspection trip to the city of Dezhou in Shandong Province. President Xi stressed that the need to ensure a stable supply of grain and other major agricultural products remains a top priority. He called for stronger support for grain production, wider use of advanced farming technologies, and continued improvements in agricultural infrastructure. President Xi also emphasized building livable and prosperous rural communities, urging officials to deliver tangible benefits to the people and help farmers create better lives through hard work and innovation. Chinese Premier Li Qiang says the country's economy has demonstrated stability, innovation, vitality, and integration with the rest of the world. He was speaking during the beginning of the 15th five-year plan period. He addressed the opening plenary of the 17th annual meeting of the new champions, also known as the Summer Davos, in Dalian. Premier Li said that Chinese economy has maintained strong resilience and positive momentum in kicking off the new five-year plan period, with its stability providing the much-needed certainty in an increasingly uncertain world. He also said China remains committed to actively expanding opening up for integration into the global economy.
16: We have extended zero tariff policies to 63 countries. We stayed as the world's second largest import market for 17 years running. And in the first 5 months of this year, we recorded an import growth of 20.5%.
0: In the meantime, Premier Li said innovation-driven cooperation is inevitable if the world is to overcome the growth dilemma. He highlighted China's experiences in innovation, citing Chinese companies' sustained investment in scientific research that's now reaping tangible rewards. The combined GDP of China's five provincial-level autonomous regions has more than doubled from around 3.2 trillion yuan, roughly 470 billion U.S. dollars in 2012, to over 8.6 million yuan in 2025. Other regions include Inner Mongolia, Guangxi, Xizang, Ningxia, and Xinjiang. Officials say the growth reflects steady economic development and improved living standards across these areas. Pakistan says technical-level talks between Iran and the United States will resume next week after a pause. A spokesperson announced that Pakistan and Qatar will keep engaging with technical teams from the United States and Iran in the coming weeks to implement the Memorandum of Understanding. The first talks in Switzerland reinforce faith in dialogue as the best path to resolve disputes and achieve peace. Pakistan welcomed international recognition and encouraging remarks for its mediating role and thanked all partners who supported its efforts to promote regional peace.

0: de-escalation. The International Maritime Organization announced an evacuation plan for 11,000 stranded seafarers through the Strait of Hormuz. The UN agency says the operation will involve Iran, Oman, other regional states, the U.S., and the shipping industry. UN spokesperson Stephane Dujarric called it a major step to ease the humanitarian crisis for crews who faced months of uncertainty.
1: The IMO Secretary General Arsenio Dominguez said IMO secured the necessary safety guarantees and thoroughly verified the conditions for safe navigation to support these operations. The operation marks a significant step towards alleviating the humanitarian impact of the crisis on thousands of seafarers who've endured months of uncertainty, months of unrestricted movements, and mounting welfare concerns.
0: Well, IMO's announcement included instructions from Oman on how ships can navigate the strait, the narrow Persian Gulf choke point that once handled a fifth of the world's traded oil and gas before the war. You're listening to the Beijing Hour, and coming up in business, the Mobile World Congress in China is promoting high technologies and their applications.
2: The Beijing Hour, your window on China and the rest of the world.
0: 36 past the hour now. Stock markets on the Chinese mainland closed higher on Wednesday. The Shanghai Composite was up over a tenth of a percent. The Shenzhen component gained more than 1.2%. Semiconductor and glass fiber shares led the gainers. In Hong Kong, the Hang Seng Index increased over 0.3%. Japan's Nikkei declined almost 0.9%. The Mobile World Congress Shanghai 2026 is underway, with major themes including intelligent infrastructure, connected AI, and mobile AI. The event focuses on cutting-edge communication technologies and their industrial applications. It's attracted global tech companies to showcase the latest achievements in mobile communications and the tech sector. Participants from leading companies including Huawei, Siemens China, and Agibot have gathered for exchanges on frontier topics such as AI, robotics, and the future of digital intelligence. Meantime, organizers have released the China Mobile Economy Development Report 2026. And it says China's 5G connections now account for over 40% of the global total. In 2025, mobile technology generated around $1.5 trillion in economic value for China, equivalent to around 7.2% of the GDP. The figure is expected to exceed $2 trillion by 2030. Chinese lawmakers are reviewing a draft financial law that seeks to promote high-quality development of the financial sector while strengthening financial regulation, risk prevention, and control. While clarifying functions of the central bank, the draft law focuses on further advancing China's modern central banking system, improving its scientific and monetary policy system, and establishing a macroprudential management framework. The draft also regulates activities of financial institutions with full lifecycle management covering market access, operations, and exit. It aims to improve standardization of financial products and services, optimize the functions of the financial market system, and improve systems for maintaining financial market stability. The draft also strengthens legal liabilities and increases penalties for illegal and irregular conduct in the financial sector. The green transition is emerging as a key force reshaping industries at the ongoing China International Supply Chain Expo. Global business leaders attending the expo are seeking partnerships in China for innovation, sustainability, and growth, from smart vehicles to clean energy systems. The expo showcases how innovations driving industries toward a greener and more connected future. He Jingyi is there to take a closer look.
3: The fourth China International Supply Chain Expo is in full swing here in Beijing. A smart vehicle chain and clean energy chain are both presented as core tracks of green intelligent manufacturing. Step into the smart vehicle chain and it feels immediately less like a traditional auto exhibition and more like a complete industrial ecosystem on display. So what that means in practice is that you can literally trace one smart vehicle from upstream mineral resources through battery production and chip design all the way to autonomous driving on the road and finally to battery recovery and reuse. So the scale is also global here. Companies from 85 countries and regions are here, including automakers, chip makers, algorithm firms and advanced materials suppliers. And just a few steps away, the clean energy chain shifts the focus from mobility to power systems. And here, major players such as State Grid, PetroChina, ExxonMobil, and Total Energies are joined by over 200 specialized innovative firms covering wind, solar, hydrogen energy, and next-generation power systems. Earlier on Monday, seven clean energy cooperation projects were signed at the booth, involving overseas renewable development, equipment exports, and joint power plant construction, with a total value exceeding 12 billion yuan, that's $1.7 billion. Taken together, these two trends actually reflect a common direction, the convergence of AI, manufacturing, and energy systems into one increasingly intelligent and interconnected industrial ecosystem.
0: That was He Jingyi reporting. Australia serves as the guest country of honor at this year's China International Supply Chain Expo for the first time. From solar power and critical minerals to AI-enabled energy systems, the country is looking to deepen cooperation with China across the clean energy supply chain. For more, Leanne Qingxuan spoke with John Grimes, CEO of Renewable Energy Council Asia-Pacific.
4: Critical minerals are essential to the global energy transition. As a major supplier of lithium, nickel, and other key resources, how can Australia and China work together to build a more resilient and sustainable supply chain?
5: Australia is like the periodic table of minerals. We have so much mineral wealth. We are such a good supplier and partner to China. We supply all of the iron ore to China today. And so we know China can depend on Australia as a very good partner and friend. And we want to do that with all of the minerals that drive the transition, the copper, the nickel, the other minerals you mentioned, because that is essential to actually build the products that is going to transition the world.
4: And green hydrogen is widely seen as a key part of the next phase of the energy transition. So where do you see the greatest potential for China-Australia cooperation in the hydrogen sector?
5: Well, hydrogen is super exciting because you can make green hydrogen without any emissions. Hydrogen added with nitrogen from the atmosphere makes ammonia. Ammonia is the basis of fertilizer. So if we want to pull emissions out of the agriculture sector, today we make ammonia from fossil fuels. It creates a lot of emissions in the atmosphere. Working together, Australia and China could have massive solar farms, wind farms in China and in Australia, and actually produce renewable hydrogen that produces renewable ammonia that feeds the world. That's a great opportunity for us.
4: Nowadays, new technologies such as artificial intelligence, digitalization, and smart grids are reshaping the energy industry. So how will they transform future energy systems?
5: Absolutely fundamentally. We're getting much smarter through AI at how we apply energy, how we link supply and demand, how we reduce emissions. So I think that China's world-leading AI capability, combined with the track record and experience that we have, real-world experience in Australia, means that we can develop these great systems of the future that will rapidly transition the global economy and create great value for both of our countries in the process.
4: At a time of growing uncertainty in global supply chains, how can China-Australia cooperation in new energy help bring greater stability and certainty to the Asia-Pacific region?
5: Australia is geographically part of the Asia-Pacific region. This is our home. Nothing's going to change that. So our most important trading partners are China, North Asia, Southeast Asia. We're an important supplier. We've been here forever. We're going to be here forever. So it's so important that we have those deep friendships and relationships that mean we have stability in turbulent times to make sure that we secure the best outcome for our people and for our economy.
0: That was CEO John Grimes at the Renewable Energy Council Asia-Pacific talking about China-Australia energy cooperation. A supercomputer in China has outranked its U.S. counterparts as the world's most powerful, marking the first time since 2017 that a Chinese computer has topped the list, sometimes viewed as a measure of a nation's technological prowess. The Lianshan computer at China's National Supercomputing Center displaced top-ranked U.S. computer El Capitan on the top 500 ranking. According to that list, Lianshan differs from other high-performance computers by running entirely on conventional computer chips, or CPUs, batteries instead of the graphics processors. It requires around 42.2 megawatts of electricity to operate.

0: Scientists involved in the top 500 projects say Lineshine has achieved nearly 2.2 exaflops, meaning that it can perform more than 2 quintillion calculations per second. And China's summer grain has entered its peak season, with cumulative purchases exceeding 30 million metric tons nationwide. Major grain depots across the country are using intelligent equipment to expedite the handling and storage of newly harvested grain. In Hunan Province, a China Grain Reserves Group depot has adopted a hydraulic unloading system that allows the grain to flow smoothly from the transport truck onto the conveyor belt. For a group of four warehouse workers, the new system reduces the grain unloading time from nearly 2 hours to roughly 20 minutes. This year, the peak summer grain purchasing period is expected to run through the end of September. You're listening to the Beijing Hour. Coming up in sports, Ronaldo silences his critics at the World Cup.
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0: 46 past, and turning to sports now. Here is Yang Guang.
2: Thank you, Shane. We begin with Group K action at the World Cup, where Cristiano Ronaldo silenced his critics with a brace in Portugal's 5-0 victory over Uzbekistan. The goals made him the first player to score in 6 different FIFA World Cups. The Portuguese captain came into the match under pressure after failing to find the net in his side's 1-1 draw with DR Congo in the opener.
3: I can tell you, it was a very tough week, a difficult week, a week in which public opinion was very harsh on us, all the players, especially the coach. But nothing ever goes wrong, because, as we can imagine, it's been 23 years in the profession. And whenever things go well, Cristiano is good. When things go badly, he's retired, he's old. It will always be like that. But it was a good response for me and my teammates.
2: Ronaldo was named the man of the match. At 41, he became the second oldest player to score at a World Cup, behind Cameroon striker Roger Milla, who scored at age of 42 during the 1994 tournament in the United States. Ronaldo's World Cup scoring run began in 2006, and he has now found the net in every edition since. The two goals also extended his international record red tally to 145 and took his World Cup total to 10, becoming Portugal's all-time leading scorer at the tournament. England and Ghana produced a fierce battle in Group L, but neither side could find the breakthrough as the heavyweight showdown ended scoreless. Both sides came into the clash full of confidence after winning their opening games. Ghana edged Panama 1-0, while England impressed with a thrilling 4-2 victory over Croatia. The result leaves the group wide open, with neither side yet guaranteed a place in the knockout stage. Ghana midfielder Kwasi Sibol praised his team's defensive display, saying holding the star-studded England side scoreless gives the squad confidence heading into the final group match.
4: It's a great motivation for us to fight for the next game, because I feel like we are playing against a tough team, a tough side that have individual qualities, and they have a great team. So playing against a national team like this and 0-0 without considering a goal, it's a big motivation for us to know that we can do it.
2: England came agonizingly close to a late winner in the 86th minute. Nico O'Reilly rose highest to meet a cross, only to see his header crash against the crossbar. Harry Kane pounced on the rebound, but England captain could only fire over the bar with a goal at his mercy. Despite the frustration, England extended an impressive record. The Three Lions remain unbeaten against African opposition at the World Cup, with 9 matches played and no defeats. For more, here is Tian Yu in the studio for game analysis. Let's talk about those two games. First of all, there has been some debate about whether Portugal should continue starting Cristiano Ronaldo. But after this win, is that debate over?
5: Yeah, I would say yes. I mean, Portugal should definitely start Ronaldo. He's obviously not the same player physically, but he still gives them a lot with his smart movement, positioning, and his clinical finishing inside the box. And what stood out to me against the game in the game against Uzbekistan was actually his attitude. He just looked much more willing to play for the team rather than just chasing goals. And I also don't think Portugal's first game issues were really about Ronaldo. I mean, it was more about the setup. Bruno Fernandes in the game was pushed too high, the wings weren't used very well, and the team just looked awkward. And once the head coach Roberto Martinez adjusted things in the second game, Portugal looked much smoother and Ronaldo looked more comfortable too. So I think for me, it's less about whether Ronaldo should start, but more about whether Portugal are building the right system around him.
2: Right, now moving on to the England game. Does this England side feel different to you? What have you made of their performances so far?
5: Well, yeah, I would say so. I think this England team does feel a little bit different. Under Thomas Tuchel, they look more organized and practical, and there's a clearer idea of how they want to play. And right now, everything is built around their star forward, Harry Kane, which I think is the right call because he just can do so many things. He can score, he can drop deep, link play, and basically hold the whole attack together. But my concern about them is that they still don't look great against teams that sit deep. And we saw that clearly against Ghana. Once the game slowed down and the opponent defended deep, England didn't have many answers. So I like the structure more than before, but the big question is whether they can break down defensive teams in the knockout stages, because that's where tournaments usually get tricky.
2: Right, that was Tian Yu for the World Cup game analysis. Now, Luka Modric etched his name deeper into football history, becoming just the fourth men's player to reach 200 international appearances as Croatia defeated Panama 1-0 in Group L. The veteran midfielder marked milestone with a hard-fought victory while substitute Ante Budimir delivered a decisive strike in the 54th minute to hand Croatia its first win of the tournament. The result keeps Croatia firmly in the race for the knockout stage and ends Panama's campaign after back-to-back defeats. And finally, Daniel Muno struck again as Colombia secured a place in the World Cup knockout stage with a hard-fought 1-0 win over DR Congo. Muno's second-half winner proved decisive, while Colombia held its nerve late on to make it 2-2 and move on to the top of Group K on 6 points. The South Americans now turn their attention to a blockbuster clash with Portugal on Saturday, with the first place in the group at stake.
0: All right, thank you very much. That's Young Guang with sports. You're listening to the Beijing Hour and coming up in culture and entertainment. The 17th Cross Strait Film Exhibition in Taipei.
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0: 53 past the hour. In culture and entertainment, the mainland section of the 17th Cross Strait Film Exhibition opened in Taipei on Tuesday, featuring 8 mainland films across a range of genres. The lineup includes the artist drama The Sun Rises on Us All, the historical war epic Dongji Rescue, and period films The Litchi Road and Shi Tai. Mainland filmmakers are also taking part in post-screening discussions and industry exchanges with audiences and film professionals in Taiwan. Now in its 17th year, the exhibition has become an enduring cultural bridge across the Taiwan Strait. The event runs through June 27th, with several screenings already sold out. Earlier this year, the Taiwan section of the exhibition was in Yan'an, Sichuan Province, showcasing 7 Taiwanese films, including 96 Minutes, Girl, and Deep Quiet Room. Global art sales climbed to nearly $60 billion last year, up 4% as the international art market continued its steady recovery. China ranked third globally, with its artists gaining visibility and influence beyond its borders. Julia Hamilton reports from Art Basel in Switzerland.
7: From famous works by Damien Hirst to Picasso masterpieces, Art Basel is attracting collectors and art lovers from around the world. Works by more than 4,000 artists are on show, presented by 290 galleries from 43 countries and territories. It comes as the global art market returns to growth after several challenging years. From multi-million dollar masterpieces to cutting-edge digital installations, Art Basel has once again transformed the Swiss city into the center of the global art world. But as well as record sales and celebrity collectors, China's growing influence is also drawing attention. Xiang Art Gallery has been bringing works by prominent artists like Ding Yi to Art Basel for 26 years.
8: China, very, very interesting, because the artists there have a very good education. They have a lot of competition and they have often a global view. Sometimes the view is more global than artists from here.
7: China's presence at Art Basel is not only about the artists on the walls, but also about the growing power of Chinese buyers. According to the Art Basel and UBS Global Art Market Report, China remains the world's third largest art market, accounting for around 14% of global art sales. Dealers here say Chinese collectors have become an increasingly important part of the global art market, with demand spanning from established names to younger contemporary artists.
9: A market that is very diversified. I mean, people in, the Chinese market, the Chinese collectors, no matter private museums or private collectors, I think they have, they are very, their interests are very diverse.
7: As Art Basel continues to set the tone for the international art market, China's role as a major force in both collecting and creating art appears firmly established.
0: That was Julia Hamilton reporting. Well, as the 2026 Summer Davos Forum explores innovation and economic transformation in Dalian, one session draws on ancient Chinese wisdom to address modern challenges. American martial arts instructor Jack Pinnock, a 16th generation inheritor of the Wudong Sanfeng lineage, shares insights from Taoist philosophy and Tai Chi with global participants. Pinnock has spent more than 15 years studying at Wudong Mountain. He says Taoism's emphasis on balance, interconnectedness, and harmony offers valuable perspectives for navigating an increasingly complex world. He also highlights Tai Chi's ability to reduce stress, improve well-being, and strengthen communities. And Chinese artist Jia Wei is exhibiting his Kunpeng-inspired works in New York, bringing Chinese mythology to an international audience. His work is based on the classic of mountains and seas, which tells the story of a giant fish called Kun that transforms into a massive bird known as Peng. Jia uses this image to express ideas of change, breakthrough, and freedom. The exhibition also features his Ruhua series, which focuses on a young girl he creates as part of an art therapy project aimed at healing and emotional support. We're at 57 past. Beijing will get thunder showers overnight. It becomes sunny tomorrow, a low of 21, and it's up to 33 on Thursday. Shanghai will see some rainfall tonight, becoming overcast tomorrow, a low of 21 and a high of 27. Chongqing is getting a light rainfall tonight and tomorrow, a low of 23 and the high is 26. And that's it for this edition of the Beijing Hour, making news today. The Chinese premier has addressed the opening of the summer Davos meeting, telling delegates of China's economic stability, vitality, and innovation. And top defense and security officials from the BRICS countries have concluded their meetings in New Delhi. On behalf of the staff, this is Shane Bigham in the Chinese capital, hoping you'll join us for the next edition of the Beijing Hour and open a window to the world together.
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10: He can't live without the Yellow River in his eyes.
11: The Yellow River is so noble and elegant.
12: Both my grandpa and dad made a living from the river.
13: Would you like to move away from the Yellow River?
14: I don't think I will. I love it so much.
15: The Yellow River, the second longest river in China, is regarded as a shaping force in the history, economy, and culture of northern China. Today, about 100 million people live within its water basin, making up nearly 9% of the country's population. How is climate change felt at its headwaters, and what are the locals doing to cope with it? What are the descendants of the boatmen doing? What has kept some people from leaving their home village by the river, and what has drawn others back? Could the fading fishing community revive in the time of digital transformation? From 2021 to 2024, our reporters visited the upper, middle, and lower reaches of the Yellow River, talked to the herders, farmers, boatmen, fishermen, and eco-activists who share a close bond with the river, and present their stories in pictures, podcasts, and videos, all in our 12-part series, The Yellow River Mosaic, available only on CGTN Radio.

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1: Now the news. I'm Tian Yu. Chinese President Xi Jinping has called for solid measures to advance the modernization of agriculture and rural areas. He made the remarks during an inspection trip to the city of Dezhou, East China's Shandong Province. President Xi stressed the need to strengthen agricultural productivity, improve quality and efficiency, and ensure a stable supply of grain and other key agricultural products. He called for greater support for grain production, continued improvements in agricultural infrastructure, and wider adoption of advanced technologies and equipment. President Xi also emphasized building livable and prosperous rural communities, urging officials to deliver tangible benefits to the people and help farmers create better lives through hard work and innovation. Chinese Premier Li Qiang says innovation-driven development is the key to China's long-term economic resilience and steady growth. Premier Li addressed the opening plenary of the 17th annual meeting of the New Champions, also known as the Summer Davos, in Dalian. He attributed China's steady and healthy economic growth to a stable environment and innovation-driven development. Meanwhile, he said China's artificial intelligence sector has experienced explosive growth. Li noted that Chinese large language models have achieved performance breakthroughs, while the daily token use of those models had surpassed 100 trillion by the end of May. Chinese lawmakers are reviewing a draft financial law that seeks to promote high-quality development of the financial sector while strengthening financial regulation, risk prevention, and control. While clarifying functions of the central bank, the draft law focuses on further advancing China's modern central banking system, improving its scientific and monetary policy system, and establishing a macro-prudential management framework. The Pakistani Foreign Office says technical-level talks between Iran and the United States will resume next Tuesday after a temporary pause. A Foreign Office spokesperson said Pakistan and Qatar will continue to engage with technical teams from the two countries to ensure the effective implementation of the Peace Memorandum of Understanding. Iran and the United States signed an MOU last week to end hostilities on all fronts, including Lebanon, paving the way for high-level talks at Switzerland's Birkenstock Resort from Sunday. The health ministry in the Democratic Republic of the Congo says it has noticed an increase in confirmed Ebola cases on a weekly basis. The country has reported over 1,000 confirmed cases, including at least 277 deaths in the current outbreak since May the 15th. The ministry said intensified public health measures have contributed to earlier detection, confirming expanded community transmission. The WHO says the DRC has reported the largest number of confirmed cases in the first month of an Ebola outbreak. It said treatment capacity is expanding to keep pace with the spread. A Singapore-based think tank says Southeast Asia faces a high risk of haze, with August and September identified as the peak danger period. The Singapore Institute of International Affairs has issued a red risk rating, only the second since the annual assessment was launched in 2019. The warning covers Brunei, Indonesia, Malaysia, and Singapore. The report said the potential return of El Nino conditions and a positive Indian Ocean dipole could bring hotter and drier weather, raising the risk of forest and land fires across the region. The Nikkei reports that Toyota is planning to reduce overseas production by around 100,000 vehicles through February, widening its earlier cutbacks. The Japanese automaker said logistical disruptions linked to the Middle East conflict and weaker consumer demand driven by higher fuel prices are weighing on sales. The production cuts will mainly target gasoline-powered models destined for Middle Eastern and Asian markets. In basketball news, the Washington Wizards selected 19-year-old forward Anicet A.J. DeBasta Jr. with the first overall pick in the 2026 NBA draft. The 2-meter-plus standout averaged 25.5 points in his lone season with the Brigham Young University Cougars. The Utah Jazz picked Kansas guard Darren Peterson at number 2, while the Memphis Grizzlies selected Cameron Boozer at number 3. Boozer is the son of former NBA All-Star Carlos Boozer. And that's the news. I'm Tian Yu.

0: a Chinese firm to expand Nairobi Airport. To listen to this episode again or to catch up on previous episodes, you can download our podcast by searching World Today. First up, Chinese Premier Li Qiang says innovation-driven development is the key to China's long-term economic resilience and steady growth. He made remarks while addressing the opening session of the 17th Summer Davos held in the Chinese coastal city of Dalian. Premier Li Qiang attributed China's steady economic growth to a stable environment and innovation-driven development. He said China's innovation is earned through many years of hard work to strengthen its own capabilities. The Chinese premier also said that China's artificial intelligence sector has experienced explosive growth. He noted that multiple Chinese large language models have achieved new performance breakthroughs, adding that daily token consumption of Chinese large language models had surpassed 100 trillion as of the end of May. So for more, joining us now on the line is Professor Liu Baochen from the University of International Business and Economics. So thank you very much for joining us, Professor Liu.
1: It's always a pleasure, Dan.
0: First of all, a key message from the Chinese premier is that China's technologies and products in emerging fields are not bringing shock or threat to the rest of the world. Instead, they are bringing opportunities and empowerment. He said that in the past, China primarily shared dividends with the rest of the world through its massive market and low-cost production. Now the country is also providing innovation dividends to global markets. How do you understand China's innovation dividends? And in your understanding, is there such a thing as China Shock 2.0?
1: Well, as a scholar, I would say this is really a China shock, but it is not really a threat. The shock can be referred to a different notion. So I would very much agree with Premier Li Qiang that China's innovation is now providing a dividend that is there referred to the growing contribution of the Chinese technology, research, industrial innovation to the global growth. Yes, in the past, when China particularly joined WTO, there was a shock because the whole world was really stunned by this sudden surge of the Chinese exports and also the Chinese opening to the rest of the world. And China was also shocked by, you know, the influx of so many global companies investing in China, competing with Chinese companies. Also the Chinese, the domestic producers, also feel the shock. For example, for the Chinese big agricultural farms, they feel also the shock of the importation of soybeans from the United States, etc. But just by tolerating and also by guardrailing a unfair type of competition, China really stood up as a major contributor to the rest of the world, both in goods and services. Now, particularly with the high quality manufacturing products and services, with the digital innovation, and also now with more of the renewable energy. So therefore, I would really distinguish China's innovation dividend from the notion of the China Shock 2.0, which was really brought up by many of the European countries. Therefore, the key challenge is not whether China is there to innovate, but how economies can really cooperate and compete fairly. And also the counterparts will have to understand this notion with more of domestic innovation, both in their industry and also in their industrial system, rather than throwing complaints into the rising competition coming from China. So in that sense, China's innovation should be viewed more as an opportunity rather than a really threat.
0: Talking about the rising competition from China, another key message from the Chinese premier is that China's competitiveness is not a result of state subsidies, but from hard work across its own industries. He cited this particular example of Huawei, saying that despite the extra

0: external pressure and a blockade faced by this company over the past many years. It has invested some 1 trillion yuan into R&D over the past decade. So, Professor, what do you make of the role of the hardworking spirit in China's increased innovation capability?
1: I should say the right type of subsidy, which is in line with the WTO rules and also in line with the spirit of global competition with regard to transparency and accountability, is something that is totally acceptable. And that's also part of the governance that's there to support industrial growth. But the issue is that the Chinese support is more of the manifold. So the many other countries, Europeans, Americans, they're also doing the same, you know, with more of the government support. And so that's undeniable. But innovation ultimately depends on people. So the capital can be invested and technologies can be imported, but innovation ecosystem that requires long-term commitment, perseverance, and continuous learning. So that's what has been happening in China. We have been also learning a great deal from the technological advancement from many other countries, but we are able to move and upgrade along that through the Chinese, the wisdom, and also Chinese hard work. And the example of Huawei and many other companies are there to be able to show a good illustrative work, because even though under tough restrictions from external forces, you know, these companies maintain substantial R&D investment over the years, and they really reflect a broader characteristic of the Chinese firms, a willingness to invest in long term and also, you know, going for more of the technological innovation instead of producing large, low cost and homogeneous type of products. So therefore, this way, it's really the combination of the Chinese learning capacity and also inclusiveness in working with partners, and together with Chinese drive in the engineering and also in the state of art capacity building. So that's there to produce the Chinese entrepreneurship, and therefore that really shore up the Chinese company's competitiveness instead of relying on government subsidies.
0: A third message from Premier Li Qiang is that China has served as an important safe haven for the world economy amid rising global turbulence. In the case of the economic shock from the Iran war, for example, do you think China has served as a stabilizing force for the world economy?
1: Yes, the livelihood of people really depends on the goods and services that is being provided. In that sense, China contributed more than 30% of the manufacturing goods to the whole world. And also, more importantly, China has, you know, steadily opened its market for global goods, particularly from the global south. So now when the world is really being troubled by all the geopolitical conflicts, you know, when uncertainty is going on in the energy markets, in the logistic networks and the financial markets, etc., a large economy like China is there to maintain domestic stability and also to continue its open door. That's there to shape the supply chain reliability. Of course, that's there largely reduces the global volatility. So China plays such a role because it remains one of the world's largest trading nation, manufacturing center, and also consumer markets. So right now, the performance of China, both in its domestic industrial manufacturing, in boosting domestic consumption, and also supporting the global interconnectivity, you know, through good example and through the real capacity. So that's something that China is really contributing as a major stabilizing force to the whole world. So therefore, of course, you know, no single country can fully isolate the world economy from geopolitical shocks. So China is now positioning itself to push forward peacemaking around the world. And also China is there to serve as a good example as, you know, how stability and how hard work and how

0: productivity can really bring a better life to all the people in the world.
1: Another corporate level example cited by the Chinese premier during his address here is about the Unitree Robotics based in Zhejiang province, where the premier, you know, once worked as a local official. He says the humanoid robotics firm was valued at just 10 million yuan in 2016 when he left Zhejiang, but it is now worth 42 billion yuan. What does the growth of the company tells us? Do you think China provides high-yield investment opportunities for global investors today?
0: I think there are many examples in China, like Unitree Robotics, who really started very small, and now they become major players in the world market, with more of the promising industries, particularly with now the digitization drive, such as the humanoid, the robots. So more broadly, this case also highlights several strengths of the Chinese innovation environment: a large domestic market in the first place, and then the strong manufacturing capacity and the deep engineering talent, and now with also the government policy to support the more sophisticated the industry with venture capital, with the guideline as how to support the trading program for that companies to be supported with more of the new equipments and new softwares. So for global investors, China's attractiveness should not really be judged solely by short-term market fluctuations. And because China is now also getting more and more interdependent with the rest of the world, so the global shocks also can really, you know, they bring more of the impact on the Chinese economic performance. But the more important part is that whether the future growth opportunities are really emerging. So such the areas like AI, robotics, big data, advanced manufacture, renewable energy, and healthcare technology, and most recently, our Ministry of Education also announced the further opening for educational services, cooperation with the rest of the world. So therefore, investors must really evaluate the risk, regulatory conditions, and also the major directions the government is really moving along, by stabilizing the domestic social conditions and by supporting innovation, and also by being committed to a long-term regulatory stability. So these are really there to support large innovation that can really team up with the rest of the global players along the entire supply chain.
1: Thank you very much for joining us. Professor Liu Baochun joining us from the University of International Business and Economics. This is World Today. Stay tuned. You're listening to World Today. I'm Ding Hen in Beijing. While artificial intelligence continues to attract massive global investment and attention, a leading economist attending this year's Summer Davos Forum is urging policymakers not to view artificial intelligence as a cure-all for the world's major challenges. Arturo Burris is the director of the World Competitiveness Center with the International Institute for Management Development in Lausanne, Switzerland. Speaking with my colleague Song Rui Xin, he says the net impact of AI on the energy transition remains to be uncertain, warning against depending on the technology alone to address climate change. He also argues that more investment should be flowing into sectors with stronger job creation potential.
2: Professor, let me start with the argument. One of the arguments we always hear is that artificial intelligence will accelerate decarbonization through smarter grids and efficiency gains and optimized energy systems. Why can't we just wait for artificial intelligence to solve all of the problems, including energy transition?
3: Mm-hmm. Well, in principle, the balance of AI and the impact of AI on the energy transition is still questionable, because there are two effects at play. The first effect is obviously AI usage requires a lot of energy and electricity, and they require sources that can be a sustainable

0: Well, not the world, but still, the consumption of electricity in the world has already increased and it will increase even more. The second effect, the one you point out, is that it can have positive effect on decarbonization by, for example, developing new technologies. I am not sure which of the two effects is going to dominate. Currently, the first one is dominating, but we need innovation and we need disruption to truly help climate transition and green transition to technology.
1: So I've read some of your articles. You've argued that business leaders must navigate growing partisan divides over net zero goals. Why has net zero become so politically divisive, and how is today's polarization different from earlier climate policy debates?
0: My understanding of climate and sustainability is that sometimes it becomes an added constraint to the objective of executives and companies. In essence, historically we have seen the objective of a corporation to maximize shareholder value, and now we have introduced a constraint that says, well, but you need to also preserve a certain environmental fairness and sustainability. I think what has been happening, and that's where the political debate comes, is that sometimes we have transformed a political debate, this debate, into something that is, let's maximize sustainability and the future of our societies, subject to the constraint that shareholders need a return. And I think that's the wrong approach. This duality of the problem, I think, has to be resolved in favor of the system, and the system at the end of the day is about maximizing returns to capital, and the system that we have for companies is one where both capital and labor are rewarded. Because it is a purely ideological difference. That is, there's no factual preference for one or the other. It becomes political, and we have seen that this political fragmentation that has happened in the world in many other dimensions has also touched the environment. And then we see that in countries where you have political parties of left and right, you know, they will have totally different approaches, and it's just somehow very artificial.
1: So I just had a talk with the APAC's executive, and he talked about Asia Pacific. So from your observation, because you're from Europe, what is the difference? I mean, the challenges when we are trying to maximize those, energy transition.
0: Yes, the big difference is that the European Union in particular, and Europe in general, has taken a very regulatory approach. That is, because of this fragmentation, and it is caused for this political divide, then there has been a political consensus to regulate the green transition from the top. And this is the Green Act in the European Union that, once again, brought a lot of political consensus, despite having different political sides represented in the Parliament and the Commission. In Southeast Asia, I think it's much more practical and factual. That is, I think that we just go after sustainability and green transition for the sake of it, because we think it's good, because we think it's the right thing to do, and very often we don't need regulation to tell us what is right and what is wrong. Once again, probably the European approach is better because it removes uncertainty by corporate executives. I know what I have to do because the law tells me to do that. Well, when you leave it at the company's discretion, then there is a lot of uncertainty. On the other hand, regulation imposes a lot of restrictions and constraints. So, you know, one is not necessarily better than the other.
1: Okay, then climate and energy policies swing between competing priorities, like you've said before, that is decarbonization, affordability, and energy security. So how does this growing political uncertainty affect investment decisions ultimately the stability of jobs in the green energy sector?
0: Yes, I think we have come to a realization now that sustainability and the green transition is an added cost to companies. That is, we had the mantra for some years that you can do good and do well. And I think now companies, shareholders, regulators have realized that you cannot do both, or it's extremely difficult to do both. And that's why, at the end of the day, a green transition is costly for companies, it's costly for shareholders, and it's costly for taxpayers. So this now requires a different type of ecosystem. And accepting that cost, for example, has an impact on capital return for investors. And if I run a pension fund and I know that by investing in green stocks, then I'm going to earn a lower return, then I need to confront my members with that dilemma. Is that, do you want to be green or do you want to have and earn a high pension? And with respect to the related point about jobs, I think that this transformation in the capitalistic model is requiring new skills and new attitudes. And I must say that the new generation is very much more prone to accepting this debate than the older generation that I belong to.
1: So ultimately, who bears the cost of that uncertainty? Who will pay for that?
0: Everybody. That is, at the end of the day, that uncertainty results in a dead weight loss. When there is no clarity on which type of policies are going to be implemented, capital flows less, returns are lower, risk increases, and ultimately taxpayers are affected, governments are affected, corporates are affected as well.
1: While some economies are debating climate commitments and others are focusing on industrial transformation and employment creation, actually, let me turn to China, which is pursuing a different approach by linking industrial policy directly to job creation. One of China's latest employment plans focuses on strategic emerging industries such as new energy, new materials, and low-altitude economy. You may have noticed that. While expanding the green workforce, how do you assess this strategy, and what is the biggest challenge, you think, in translating these ambition into sustainable employment at scale?
0: Yes, I think that the goal of the Chinese government to focus on increased jobs is very wise. And you know, we always see prosperity and competitiveness for us is exactly that. It's the ability of nations to generate economic prosperity by creating jobs, by paying high salaries, by attracting talent, and then by talent and employees paying taxes that can be used to finance hospitals and schools. So that's the right approach. To the extent that there are jobs in a particular industry, in this case sustainability, is very welcome. What I see, and I come from a business school, is that I think there was a boom on jobs on sustainability, but I think it's now coming to an end. I think that we expected sustainability to create way more jobs, and today, especially because what you said earlier, some companies retreating, there are not many job offers for sustainability experts. I think the Chinese message to the rest of the world is that, you know, what is important is to talk less and do more. And I think what China has been doing when it comes to environmental policies is to do a lot, to move ahead, and then, you know, ignore discussions, debates, strategies, and regulation. And I think that's the big lesson. At the end of the day, implementation is what matters.
1: Do you think education system and training systems are, let's say, adapting quickly enough to meet the requirements or needs of the energy transition?
0: Yes. Well, in certain countries, yes. In certain countries, no. But I think that the education system, that is, the system that puts a 25-year-old graduate in the job market, is not enough today. What I studied, like when I graduated from university 30 years ago, is completely useless today. And I think what we need to do is we need to upskill employees over time in companies, not so much by schools or universities. And what this means is that the concept of the education system needs to be broader now and should incorporate also companies and of course the government, because we need to upskill a 60-year-old employee into new technologies. And every year the needs and the demand for reskilling and upskilling will be different, and we need to be prepared for that as well.
2: That was Dr. Arturo Burris, director with the IMD World Competitive Center, talking with my colleague Song Reixin. You're listening to World Today. I'm Ding Hun in Beijing. We'll be back after a very short break.

0: Welcome. I'm Elaf Ellard, economics professor and member of the Data Science and AI Center at New York University, Shanghai. 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
1: Whether it's about your education, the home you live in, or the items you buy, your money has a story to tell. 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
2: Hello, my name is Alessandro Golombievski Teixeira. I'm a professor of public policy and management at Tsinghua University in Beijing. I am a great listener of The World Today. In my opinion, The World Today is one of the best China radio programs. In The World Today, we can get the best news and analysis in what is happening now in the world. 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
3: You're back with World Today. I'm Ding Hen in Beijing. The Chinese Commerce Ministry has announced measures to intensify efforts to promote the full chain expansion of the auto industry. The measures designate 40 pilot cities. Each city is called upon to address bottlenecks such as unreasonable restrictions on auto circulation and sales and cultivate new business forms. For example, Tianjin will focus on automobile modification, classic cars, and racing. Yangzhou will prioritize RV camping, while Weinan in the northwestern Chinese province of Shanxi will focus on scrap vehicle recycling and utilization. The Ministry of Commerce has also released the measures to cultivate and expand auto aftermarket sales. So for more on this, my colleague Zhao Yang spoke with Dr. Li Lun, Assistant Professor of Economics with Peking University.
4: So, Professor Li Lun, thank you very much for joining us. China has unveiled pilot reforms in 40 cities to boost vehicle consumption. So, what is the policy objective of these new measures, and what are something new here?
5: Yeah, so I think the overall objective of these policies are, you know, switching our focus from a one-time purchase stimulus to a full chain consumption expansion. So I think this policy is no longer just about encouraging people to buy a new car, but instead it covers, you know, purchase, usage, and also circulation, as well as service, the culture, and also recycling part of, you know, automobile. And I think what stands out is several things. First is the pilot city mechanism. So 40 cities are being selected and asked to remove all the bottlenecks and also the restrictions in terms of auto circulation and consumption. And also there's a tailored reform suggestion to basically to encourage them to build on their local industrial strength, their geography and consumer demand to delve into different areas. And I think a second new element is the explicit focus on the new consumption scenarios, including modification, usage of classic cars, motorsports, RV camping, car rental, used car circulation, recycling, and also auto culture. So I think this is definitely going to broaden the definition of automobile consumption. I think finally, the policy also links auto consumption with the commerce, tourism, culture, sports, and also you know, a wide range of opportunities, basically, especially in services and experiences, not just in product and vehicle sales.
4: And so why is the government now focusing on the entire auto value chain rather than simply encouraging new car purchases?
5: So by now, China already have the largest automobile fleet in the world. So we have more than 366 million passenger cars and automobiles is already very large and very mature. So I think the biggest growth opportunity, if we look ahead, is no longer just about the first purchase. It's also about the recurring spending that follows ownership, including maintenance, repair, insurance, and for example, the resale, modification, camping, and finally recycling of a car. So this full life cycle of a car can incur a lot of, you know, new consumption scenarios. And basically this new car demand also faces some structural limits because in a a very mature market like China's market, simply pushing people to buy new cars could strengthen the price competition and potentially, you know, increase the the problem of overcapacity. Having a full chain strategy is going to create value, but do not necessarily create all of these competitions stress. And I think this full chain policy also supports the so-called green transition for China's policy, because when we have better recycling and trading remanufacturing programs, people could also switch to NEVs and also reduce waste and improve the efficiency of the usage of our resource.
4: And the policy emphasized moving beyond vehicle sales towards services and experiences. So how is China's auto market evolving? And

0: Can the automobile aftermarket become a new engine for China's consumption-driven economy?
1: Yes, I think so, because the aftermarket is really turning the car ownership into a continuous consumption. The car is no longer just about transportation because, for example, in the case of RV, it's really a platform for lifestyle, for travel, for entertainment, and for, you know, motorsports, it's a platform for sport and personal expression. So I think the government's new aftermarket measures, overall, it covers six areas, including auto modification, RV camping, classic cars, maintenance and insurance, motorsports, and car rental. So I think this shift is also being accelerated by the introduction of NEVs, because, you know, for these EV owners, they also need to have charging services, software related services, and also specialized repair networks. So I think overall this policy fits China's broader consumption strategy, because in terms of China's service retail sales in 2025, it rise by 5.5%. And the aftermarket can really become a new growth engine because it really converts, as I said, a one-time durable goods purchase into these recurring diversified service consumption, which combines leisure and sports and all of these other tourism, including these other types of service consumption.
0: And the pilot cities are pursuing different priorities, from auto modification to RV camping. So could you elaborate more on that? And why is a region-specific approach important right now?
1: Yeah, so auto consumption, I think, is a very highly local area and sector, because, for example, if you live in a city where the manufacturing clusters and auto shops are very close, it's very different from a city where you have few of these auto shops. And for example, there are cities with existing racing facilities nearby. There are cities with scenic routes and also recycling capacity. So different cities have different, comparative advantage. So that's why, for example, in Tianjin, maybe you can focus on auto modification, classic cars and racing. In Yangzhou, maybe you can focus on RV camping because of the scenic spot. And cities like Changzhou in Hebei and Weinan in Shanxi can focus on scrap vehicle recycling. So I think the policy is explicitly asking cities to design their specific reforms around their local industrial strength, their own market conditions, their own resource endowments, and geographical advantages. So this region-specific approach also is going to reduce the competition in policy. Instead of, you know, spending equally on every city, on every focus areas, basically it's going to ask cities to focus on the specific bottlenecks that matters most in a local phenomenon. For example, for some of these RV campsites, they need to apply for a specific approval for land use sites, and this is going to cost time. So we don't want every city to race in and have this competition of having an RV campsite everywhere. This is also going to reduce the waste when it comes to the pilot program.
0: And the government also plans to relax restrictions in areas such as vehicle modification and also motorsports. What opportunities could this create?
1: Yeah, so I think this regulated legislation to allow for graded and category-based vehicle modification is going to create new demand, especially for the companies that have compliant parts and compliant design, testing, certification facilities, and also have the required insurance and specialized repair. So this is basically going to give the legitimate businesses room to grow, while it's going to push some of these illegitimate or unsafe modification out of the gray zone. So once we have more focus on motorsports, for example, it could also generate a broader interest for car modification. It can also unlock a broader local economy, including events, tourism, hotels, catering, and so on and so forth, especially for the education of youth sports. So a lot of young child and young people could enter this area and also pay more attention into, for example, participating in international events, professional events. So it could unlock a whole new a new area of professional growth as well. I think finally, there's also an industrial angle, because all of these vehicle modification and motorsports can become a testing ground for these new batteries, for these new lightweight materials.

0: control systems, for intelligent driving technologies. So this could be a really good testing ground for the R&D for these car companies. So I think the real opportunity here is really to use this car modification and motorsports and transform them from niche hobbies into these regulated and very safe, also commercially viable service industries.
1: And you mentioned RV camping is also highlighted as a new consumption scenario. So why is this sector getting the policy support?
0: Yeah, so RV camping really fits the rise of the experience-based consumption that's often requested or demanded by the middle-income group in China. Consumers are really spending more on these short-distance travel with outdoor leisure, also more allowing for parent-child activities or bringing their own pets, and also in terms of having a more flexible schedule. So RV camping really fits in this category really well. And China's camping economy has grown really quickly in the past. So I think the policy is directly targeting some of the key bottlenecks, including the road access for RVs, campsites, and also these campsite services, including water and electricity, medical rescue, and also in terms of repair and replenishment. I think in the future, it's definitely going to get more support or more popularity because it's really a connection between car and tourism, between car and outdoor recreation, and between car and local services.
2: Dr. Li Lun, Assistant Professor of Economics from Peking University, talking with my colleague Zhao Yang. You're listening to World Today. I'm Ding Hun in Beijing. Ukrainian President Volodymyr Zelensky will skip a high-level meeting on Ukraine's post-war reconstruction due to a deepening rift with Poland. The Ukrainian delegation to this year's Ukraine Recovery Conference held in Poland will be led by the country's Prime Minister, Yulia Svilidenko. The annual conference took place in Italy, Germany, and Britain in previous years. Tensions arose between Poland and Ukraine after President Zelensky named a military unit after the heroes of the Ukrainian Insurgent Army, or the UPA, last month. The UPA is seen in Ukraine as a symbol of heroic resistance in the fight for Ukrainian independence. In Poland, however, the UPA is largely known for killing as many as 100,000 Polish people in a region between 1943 and 1945 in attempts to ensure that that particular territory didn't become part of the post-war Poland. That episode in that part of the history remains to be a painful yet unresolved issue in bilateral ties between Warsaw and Kiev. So joining us now on the line is Dr. Zhang Xing, Deputy Director of the Center for Russian Studies, East China Normal University. Thank you very much for joining us.
3: Thanks for having me.
2: So in 2023, Zelensky actually received an Order of the White Eagle, which is the highest, civilian honor in Poland. But due to the current rift, Polish President Karol Nawrocki has decided to strip President Zelensky of that honor. In your observation, how will this rift between the two sides develop in the days ahead?
3: First of all, I think this kind of rift over historical memory, especially those part of history between the two countries towards the end of World War II, has been there for quite a long time. It pop up frequently when the bilateral relations are strained by other factors. Those differences of interpreting and memorizing history would also pop up when the other conditions make the bilateral relations deteriorate. So this is not something new. Actually, previously, several living Ukrainian former presidents or top-level officials, politicians, also received the similar Order of the White Eagle, but for various reasons, all returned the order back to Poland one way or another. And for this particular rift, it happened in a very unfortunate time, particularly in the context of Ukraine's being in a de facto war situation with Russia. And the Ukrainian for the past few years has received

0: a huge amount of support from Poland. So I think the rift over this historical chapters happened in a very unfortunate time in the current situation. And I think for the near future, it will depend how this rift will develop. Well, first of all, depend on how much, for example, the Polish president, who's from a relatively conservative party, would want to further utilize this particular story for its own domestic audience. And secondly, whether this rift will influence other aspects of the Polish-Ukrainian relations. For example, whether that will influence the possibility that the Poland may withdraw some of its key support to Ukraine.
1: Yeah. So Polish Prime Minister Donald Tusk is the main host for this year's Ukraine Recovery Conference that will be held in his hometown, actually. That's a coastal city in Poland. He has repeatedly called for de-escalation of tensions between Poland and Ukraine. And considering his pro-EU stance and his willingness to support Ukraine in the Russia-Ukraine conflict, do you think he is somehow in a kind of awkward and embarrassing position right now?
0: Yeah, I would say so, especially if we take into consideration that this year's Ukraine Recovery Conference is going to be actually held at Prime Minister Tusk's own hometown, the city of Gdansk. That make the current spat over history, make the fact that President Zelensky is not going to attend this important meeting at Mr. Tusk's own home city, make it even a more embarrassing position for Mr. Tusk too. And I think the next steps, we will see whether Mr. Tusk can still manage to pull this conference successfully through all these historical rift, and then also to keep his general stance of supporting Ukraine, including Ukraine's future membership status in Ukraine, whether he will still more or less keep this stance unchanged. I think this current embarrassing position itself wouldn't be the last straw to break the whole political stance of Mr. Tusk. I think this is what wouldn't change the whole story. But Mr. Tusk does have some tough job to do, especially in terms of how to counter those forces that increasingly question Polish support for Ukraine within Polish society. That's actually a much more challenging task for him.
1: Okay. So realistically speaking, how much does Ukraine rely on Poland in terms of fighting its war with Russia and in terms of seeking post-war reconstruction?
0: Poland does have an important and unique position, partly because it's a geographic location. Currently, a huge amount of all kinds of material support to Ukraine, including a large number of underground personnel mobility in and out of Ukraine are now taking place through the territory of Poland. Just for that factor, you can already see how much important role that Poland has been playing in the past few years. And then, depending on the ruling party's stance, I think Poland overall in the past few years more or less has kept a pro-Ukraine stance in terms of both of support for Ukraine's military campaign as well as support for possible future EU membership state. Although that stance could fluctuate depending on who's going to be the main party in the Polish government. But still, I think overall that stance is there. So the post-war reconstruction, by the way, which we should probably not call it a post-war reconstruction because the reconstruction is going on. It's an ongoing process. What also largely depends on, also partly depends on how much Poland is in the same boat with Ukraine.
1: Thank you very much for joining us. Dr. Zhang Xing joining us from the Center for Russian Studies, East China Normal University. This is World Today. Stay tuned.
2: Welcome. I am Chu Chu Zhang, Deputy Director at the Center for Middle Eastern Studies at Fudan University. On the World Today program, we will dive beyond the headlines to uncover the stories, trends, and impacts that connect states across the globe. Join me on World Today.
1: You're listening to World Today. I'm Ding Hun in Beijing. Kenya has signed a $1.2 billion U.S. dollar agreement with China Road and Bridge Corporation to expand Jomo Kenyatta International Airport in Nairobi. Kenya's Transport Minister Davis Chiochio says the project includes the construction of a new terminal building, the upgrading and modernization of existing infrastructure, and the improvement of the airside and landside operations. Plans are underway to nearly triple the annual passenger capacity at the Nairobi airport from 7.5 million to 22 million. Kenya is now looking to maintain its position as a regional aviation hub, as nearby countries like Ethiopia and Rwanda all invest heavily in new airport construction. So for more, joining us now on the line is Dr. He Wenping, Africa Affairs expert and a senior research fellow with the Chinese Academy of Social Sciences. Thank you very much for joining us.
3: Thank you very much Ding Hun, for inviting me.
1: So this was previously a project between Kenya and India's Adani Group, but later on, because of a series of troubles legally, financially, faced by the Adani Group of India, the agreement was terminated by the Kenyan side. Why do you think Kenya has now chosen to team up with a Chinese corporation to push forward this project?
3: Well, I think the biggest advantage coming from a Chinese company, that is, we are not saying in charge of this, the new airport after it is finished, and then saying in China's hands. Because as far as I know, the Indian group, they want to operate this newly built, expanded this airport in India company's operation for at least like 30 years, and also will laid off quite a lot of those workers from Kenya. So that's why it caused a lot of tension building. Even those airport, those workers, they had the strike, and then posed a great this challenge and pressure to Kenya government. Actually, as far as I know, the Indian group, the bidding price for this terminal building actually is lower. The whole price is much lower than Chinese company, at least $300 million lower. But eventually, the Kenya government chose Chinese company because Chinese company not asking for saying 30 years under Chinese company's operation, and also not asking for like any laid off workers and this and that. China company just do this construction after it's done and then hand it over all to Kenya side to operate this airport and then do whatever they do. They are in charge. So it's not saying, wow, such a long time, 30 years, all this business and ticket income from this airport all goes to like an Indian company. So this is very much, easily to get local those staff and workers this resentment.
1: Yeah. So do you think Kenya's plan to expand this airport in Nairobi is a sign that competition in terms of East Africa's regional aviation market is getting increasingly intense? And what could be the competitive advantage enjoyed by Kenya in this regard?
3: Yes, now the competition is getting very much intense because we know Ethiopia now is doing airport, construction and expanding, and the same as the Luanda. Luanda, Kigali, this international airport also is doing the same thing. Both, they want to make themselves as the hub of the aviation and trying to attract more international visitors, from all over the world or from the other countries in Africa. So that is why this competition is really now intense. That's why also make Kenya also hurry up to build, to get this project doing. So for the competitive advantage of Kenya, of course, they also enjoy quite a lot. For example, this city I visited many, many times. One, enjoy very good this weather, and also lots of this human resources there. For example, those relatively high level human resources training has been going. Those students' education level also higher, engineer also quite a lot. And plus, even UN, this local headquarters also based in Nairobi in Kenya. Even Chinese, our CGTN African, headquarters also based there. Indeed. So that's why, because a lot of international this organization prefer to choose Nairobi as their local office branch. So which means they're quite competitive.
1: So in other words, the soft power of Nairobi or the Kenya site is established, and the other two are the challengers. So from China's perspective, Dr. He Wenping, why do you think China is getting involved in this aviation infrastructure construction in East Africa's aviation sector? What do you think this tells us about the nature of China-Africa cooperation?
3: Yeah, the nature of China-Africa cooperation is always focused on this infrastructure connectivity. We have been talking about three connectivity in terms of infrastructure. One is the road, those access roads, and also connectivity. Another is a railway connectivity. We are building a lot of a railway. For example, in this Kenya, linking Nairobi and also capital city Nairobi and the east port city Mombasa. This stand gauge railway also being built by Chinese company, this road and bridge corporation. So they have been building up their very high reputation in Kenya and also in Africa as a whole. Another connectivity is aviation. One is on land, another is in the air. This aviation connectivity also has been focused for China's infrastructure construction in Africa, because for doing all this, upgrading the infrastructure connectivity, that is the very important step forward for pushing this we call single African market. This construction, because Africa has been long, hold on for their economic development because this fragmentation of the market. 53 countries in one continent, and then so we start building a big single market. And then it's very hardly to push forward this economic integration in Africa. So that is why to building this infrastructure connectivity, this is the step, very important step for moving to this direction. So China has been involved in those infrastructure building, three connectivity for a long, long time, especially after the One Belt, One Road initiative has been issued in the year 2013. This kind of infrastructure connectivity even get a more driving force and getting on a new momentum.
1: Yeah, momentum is really great. But thank you very much for joining us. Dr. He Wenping joining us from the Chinese Academy of Social Sciences. That's all the time for this edition of World Today. I'm Ding Hen in Beijing. Thank you so much for listening. Bye for now.

0: 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Hear the difference.
1: Now the news. I'm Shane Bigham. Chinese President Xi Jinping has called for advancing the modernization of agriculture in rural areas. He made the remarks during an inspection trip to Dezhou in Shandong Province. President Xi stressed that ensuring a stable supply of grain and other major agricultural products remains a top priority. He called for stronger support for

0: grain production, wider use of advanced farming technologies, and continued improvements in agricultural infrastructure. President Xi also emphasized building livable and prosperous rural communities, as he urged officials to deliver tangible benefits to the people and help farmers create better lives through hard work and innovation. Chinese Premier Li Qiang says innovation-driven development is the key to China's long-term economic resilience and steady growth. Premier Li addressed the opening plenary of the 17th annual meeting of the new champions, also known as the Summer Davos, in Dalian. He attributed China's steady and healthy economic growth to a stable environment and innovation-driven development. Meanwhile, he said China's artificial intelligence sector has experienced explosive growth. Li noted that Chinese large language models have achieved breakthrough performances, while the daily token use of those models had surpassed 100 trillion by the end of May. At the 4th China International Supply Chain Expo in Beijing, green transition is emerging as a key force reshaping industries. Global business leaders attending the expo are seeking partnerships in China for innovation, sustainability, and growth. From smart vehicles to clean energy systems, the expo showcases how innovation is driving industries toward a greener and more connected future. He Jingyi has more.
1: 4th China International Supply Chain Expo is in full swing here in Beijing. A smart vehicle chain and clean energy chain are both presented as core tracks of green intelligent manufacturing. Step into the smart vehicle chain and it feels immediately less like a traditional auto exhibition and more like a complete industrial ecosystem on display. So what that means in practice is that you can literally trace one smart vehicle from upstream mineral resources through battery production and chip design, all the way to autonomous driving on the road, and finally to battery recovery and reuse.
0: A supercomputer in China has outranked its U.S. counterparts as the world's most powerful, marking the first time since 2017 that a Chinese computer has topped a list sometimes viewed as a measure of a nation's technological prowess. The Lineshine computer in Shenzhen displaced top-ranked U.S. computer El Capitan on the top 500 ranking. Lineshine differs from other high-performance computers by running entirely on conventional computer chips, or CPUs, instead of the graphics processors. The Pakistani Foreign Office says technical-level talks between Iran and the United States will resume on Tuesday after a temporary pause. A Foreign Office spokesperson said Pakistan and Qatar will continue to engage with technical teams from the two countries to ensure the effective implementation of the Memorandum of Understanding. Iran and the United States signed the MOU last week to end hostilities on all fronts, including Lebanon, paving the way for high-level talks at Switzerland's Bürgenstock Resort from Sunday. Papua New Guinea has suspended imports of Australian poultry and eggs after two cases of the deadly H5N1 strain of avian influenza in Western Australia. Australia says its poultry remains free from the highly contagious strain in accordance with international standards. The Australian federal government said it's engaging with PNG to lift the trade restrictions. Australia's largest poultry producers announced a complete lockdown of its operations to mitigate the potential risk posed by avian influenza. Los Angeles City Council has unanimously advanced an ordinance to halt new oil and gas drilling and phase out all existing production over the next 20 years. LA is home to more than 2,000 active oil wells. The measure revives a similar ban passed in 2022, which was struck down by a judge following legal challenges from the oil and gas industry. It must pass a second vote before final adoption later this summer and would make LA the largest city in the United States to phase out existing oil wells. In football, Croatia edged Panama 1-0 to claim their first win of the 2026 World Cup, while Panama became the fifth team eliminated from the tournament. Meanwhile, Cristiano Ronaldo became the first player to score in six World Cups, netting twice as Portugal cruised to a 5-0 victory over Uzbekistan. The 41-year-old was named man of the match in his record-extending 230th international appearance. Elsewhere, Ghana held England to a goalless draw, and Colombia beat the Democratic Republic of the Congo 1-0. That's the news. I'm Shane Bigger.
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3: This is Roundtable.
4: Gao Cao is done, but the real pressure cooker just fired up. What to study? What to become? This year, Chinese universities are tearing up the old rulebook. They're pushing crossover programs, flexible tracks, and a radical idea: your major is not your destiny. So, if the job market keeps shape-shifting as it has been, does picking a subject even matter anymore? And what does a

0: with us today. And for the show, I'm with Feifei and Yushan. First up, Gaokao may be over. Congratulations on that, by the way. But for millions of students and families, a new decision is just beginning. What to study and what kind of future to build. This year's university admissions reveal something bigger than expanded enrollment or trendy new majors. From brain-computer science and embodied intelligence to agricultural robotics and business AI, universities are redesigning how education works. More interdisciplinary programs, more flexibility to switch paths, more room for experimentation, along with a growing belief that one major does not define one's career. Feifei and Yushan, good afternoon to you both. So if the world of work keeps changing, then how are we supposed to know what it is we are doing with our lives? It's always a time of stress and excitement. The Gaokao wrapped up recently, I think between the 7th and 10th of June is when the students finished up, and now they're waiting for their marks, for their grades.
1: Yeah, for the past few weeks, I'm sure all of these marvelous students have been having such a great time getting their driver's license as a start and also sleep throughout the day to just relax.
0: Oh, is that what everybody does when the Gaokao's finished, off to get your driver's license?
1: Yeah, that's where the car training centers, they get their best-selling seasons.
0: Oh, I see. Yep.
1: But also, nowadays, as you mentioned, Steve, it's now the time that we move on to the next big phase for these students and their families too, which is to wait for scores and prepare university applications that comes right afterwards. Usually the score release days vary across China, but most students are able to check their results in late June, around this time of the year. For example, students in Beijing and South China's Guangdong province can access their scores starting on June the 25th, while students in Shanghai and Northeast China's Heilongjiang province can check theirs a little earlier on June the 23rd and 24th, respectively. And these data are from the news in China. So basically, it is a time that we really kind of work on the mentality of deciding a future career path. In the meantime, leveraging how high you've reached in terms of the Gaokao results.
0: I guess for the students, if you wrap up between June 7th and June 10th, and then you get your scores from the 23rd to the 25th, then you've got a good couple of weeks to kind of relax.
2: Yes, right. And not think about anything.
0: Yeah, exactly. And then when the 23rd to the 25th comes, then that anxiety starts to build up again.
2: Yeah, because when it comes to, you know, getting your scores finally from Gaokao, it's not as simple as, you know, now I get my score and then I can apply to the university that I want to go to. And then naturally choose the major that I want to study for the next 4 years. It's more complicated than that. And that is also one of the source of stress for a lot of students and families.
0: And that's because in Beijing, university applications run from June 27th to July 1st. And then that's followed by applications for junior college programs. That happens on the 24th and 25th of July.
2: Mm-hmm. So that's only a couple, less than a week time.
0: It's 4 days.
2: Right. Yeah, for you to, first of all, get to know your position in the region. For instance, if I am a student taking Gaokao in the city of Beijing, after getting my own scores, the city will also release their cutoff score, meaning 录取分数线, meaning the minimum score required to be considered for different universities in this particular region.
0: Sorry, when does that information get released?
2: That's normally a little bit earlier than your score was released.
0: So then what you're saying is, because I guess what it looks like on the surface is you wait for your Gaokao scores and then immediately you have to make some very quick decisions about where you're going to apply.
2: Mm-hmm.
0: But what you're saying is that there is a little bit of planning
2: ahead
0: because you have access to some information, so it gives students some idea of what they're going to do when they do finally get their scores.
2: Yeah, because when it comes to universities, for instance, China has more than 3,000 universities, colleges, or vocational schools. And we also have more than 800 different majors in these institutions. So it's thinking about navigating within a couple of days navigating this

0: different majors and lists of universities would be very stressful. But for a lot of people, they will start to have a bigger picture of what kind of tier of university that I have a chance in. Mm-hmm. For instance, normally my score is 500. You know, the total score is 750. Mm. My normal score is about 500. So 500 normally means these are the list of universities that I have a chance in.
1: Can I ask a question? What's considered a pretty decent Gaokao score?
2: Well, if you ask me, if any score higher than 600 is considered that you can be perhaps chosen by one of those higher tier Chinese universities across China.
1: Okay.
2: Yeah.
0: And normally, I think the national average most of the time is about 400, more or less. But if you want to get enrolled in one of the most prestigious, most best of the universities in China, depending on the regions and provinces you live, some of them requires higher, more than 650. Some of them lower, more than 600 would be enough.
1: It depends on what you want to do, too, I suppose.
0: Yeah.
1: All right. So let's just briefly talk about some of the new majors this year. This is from the 2026 undergraduate major catalog. It was released by China's Ministry of Education. And 38 new majors have been added this year. It gives students more choices than they've ever had before. And there are a wide range of emerging fields, one of which is brain computer science and technology.
2: Yeah, we see new majors coming and old majors being eliminated from time to time. But this year, these 38 new majors really kind of brightened my eyes in terms of how niche they used to be and how popular they have the potential to be in the future. So yeah, you mentioned brain computer science and technology. They are this is a kind of a technology that we might not have known too well before, but simply put, it's to imagine that one day you may be able to control devices using your brain signals alone. Mm-hmm. So the brain computer interface technology aims to create a direct communication channel between the human brain and machines, rather than like how we do it now through a keyboard, a remote control, a touch screen, or even your voice. So this year, Tianjin University is actually taking the lead to receive official approval from the Ministry of Education here in China to launch the country's first undergraduate program dedicated specifically to brain science and technology.
1: Yeah, and it's not, when we hear BCI, right, we think it's all about hospitals and medicine, and it is, but it's not only about that. I was watching a video this morning where you put on this brain computer interface device that looks like it's a headband with a hockey puck at the back of it.
2: Well,
1: that's what it looks like to a Canadian. And you put it on, and then it interacts with your brain, and you can use your eyes to click on things on your TV.
0: Cool. So you're thinking about, I'm going to type certain words, and then they start to appearing on the screen instead of you typing it out.
1: Yeah,
0: on the
1: so BCI study, it's not just for medical stuff, which is, again, yeah, it's a major part of it, but it's for everyday use for our future as well.
2: Yeah, and previously there's been a news on how, I believe it's university students from Tsinghua University, which is one of the top in China. They were having these students to sit in the meeting hall, maybe watching a movie or a performance, I couldn't recall, but they were wearing a wig-like device. By wig, I mean the film of the wig without the hair.
1: Mm-hmm.
2: And it's all like connected by little dots, little pieces. Mm-hmm. And it was meant to monitor their brain activity while they were perceiving visual signals. So something like that is contributing to the research of human brain and how young brains are functioning when they see certain things. So yeah, for education, for sure.
0: Yeah, so for this particular undergraduate program, when it comes to brain computer science and technology, that means students need to learn more than technology health or medicine, but they need to learn more. In particular, they sometimes need to learn brain medicine, for instance, and also they need to look at some of the devices that you can use to implement this kind of technology. So it's very interdisciplinary.
1: Yeah, ethics too.
0: Yeah, you can't put

0: them in under medical school or, you know, computing science school is sort of both.
1: Yeah. Another one that kind of caught my attention was digital tourism.
0: yeah, that one's very, very interesting.
1: This sounds fun, right? This is the first new, it's called Digital Cultural Tourism, and it's the first new undergraduate major added to the tourism management category in over a decade. They've chosen four universities as kind of the first batch of schools to offer the program, and it's designed to meet industry demands like AI transformation in cultural tourism or the innovation or innovative development of smart tourism, digital product design. Now, what does all of that mean? Well, it's about using AI to make travel smarter and cooler and more personal. So you could think of like AI apps that build custom itineraries for your vibe of your vacation or virtual avatars that might guide you through a museum or stuff like that. So it's how AI will be implemented into the tourism industry. Kind of cool, huh?
2: It's so cool to think about it, especially one of the four universities taking the lead on this very major is Beijing International Studies University, which is the university I did my bachelor degree at. So back then, 10 years ago, when we think about the tourism management major, they always tease themselves, the students under that major, that we're going to work in tourism companies in the future and designing little brochures for you guys to choose which product you want.
1: But okay.
2: Look at where they are heading nowadays.
1: Yes. A little bit different now.
0: Mm-hmm. Yeah, I think in the past when we were talking about students studying tourism, it's more of a economy-related major, but now apparently you need to get some knowledge about technology, algorithms as well.
1: Mm. Agricultural robotics is on the list of the new ones. We've kind of touched on this on Roundtable in the past about how, you know, drones are being used for
2: Cropland harvesting management.
1: Yes.
2: Anti-pesticide. Geez, you have
1: spraying and things like that.
2: You have no idea how big of an impact it's making. So last month, I was in Eastern China's Zhejiang province. I was in the city of Jiaxing, but I landed in one of their smaller counties, or is it like a smaller city, under Jiaxing. So I was standing right in the middle of a few dozens of acres of wheat field. And then my interviewee, which is a gentleman who farms that piece of land, told me he alone manages this 10 acres of wheat field. I was asking how. So he showed me
1: one person
2: with perhaps two on the most of assistants. He showed me a whole satellite monitored map that can literally see which area of their field is in lack of water, which area is soaked in water, which area is not receiving sufficient sunlight and is growing a bit slower and greener than the rest. So we arrived at a little bit earlier than their harvest season, and that data means everything to them. So that's how fast these technology are developing nowadays. And he even told me that there are a lot of young people in this field now, instead of the stereotypical view of how like elders, farmers are working in the field.
1: Farming's gotten cool.
2: Right.
0: Yeah.
2: So these are the talents we're trying to cultivate for that very purpose.
0: I actually interviewed somebody who designed new robots for different harvesting activities. I think he designed robots. He was trying to design a robot for harvesting fruits, because normally when it comes to fruits, they are very fragile and they eat soft easily to break. So most of them are hand-picked. But now, of course, scientists are thinking maybe we can also use robots to help farmers to pick these fruits. But he told me that when he was trying to study agricultural robotics, you know, the major didn't exist at that time. They have to search for different textbooks even, because under the School of Agriculture, there's no such thing as robotic design.
1: Uh-huh. Mm-hmm.
0: They need to go, for example, to aerospace department and borrow their textbook and to learn about, you know, different ways of design robots, and they even have to look at materials as well. That's another department's theory and textbooks. So they are sort of searching under the university, across the universities, for different textbooks so that and theories so that they can use themselves to design a robot that can be used. Oh. So he said, you know, it's a very exciting but also frustrating experience when you try to learn something and found easy to use theory, but there is none in the world.
1: So it sounds like universities are responding to the job market now in the sense that it seems like the universities are recognizing the problem that your friend was encountering,
0: mm-hmm.
1: that you were in the agricultural department, but you wanted to study robotics. You had to visit a completely different department mm-hmm. in order to find information that was pertinent. Now, all of these things are being put together. And I guess that's a reflection of what's required now in the job market.
2: Yeah, because universities, they're increasingly preparing the students to work across fields instead of just focusing in one. And also it spreads out to three big perspectives. The first is that jobs nowadays, they are becoming more interdisciplinary, meaning that you can't just learn one thing and expect that qualifies to do what you want to do, right?
1: Yeah.
2: You need to combine it with multiple other things. Then that leads to the second perspective, which is the more technology-driven jobs. We see jobs traditionally done manually are increasingly combining sharp technology, niche technology, and that's no longer a news anymore sometimes. And then the more closely tied with national priorities as well, because after all, we're rolling out new majors for good reason, for helping out with the talent supply in key perspectives that the country needs the most. So it's not just about, oh, this major sounds cool, let's create it. It's about where to put these talents after they graduate.
1: This is not the way it was, Feifei, when you and I and so many other people graduated from university. Mm. Well, let me speak for myself. I shouldn't speak for you. For me, when I graduated from university, I didn't think about that stuff. Like, oh, I need to be trained in multiple fields so that I can apply to various sectors of various industries.
2: Mm.
1: And in fact, going back to before that, when I was choosing my major, the only thing, I mean, I was an economics major in the beginning in university. I switched it over to English after my second year because I found that's where my passion was, which means that's where I wanted to study and put my efforts. But I didn't think about anything about, you know, interdisciplinary studies.
0: That's true.
1: Right?
0: Yeah, me too. Like, when I was applying to a university, just getting my scores and thinking about what majors and what university or even what city I want to live in the future, a jobs or career path in the future is definitely not on the top of the list that I'm thinking. I'm more of thinking about, you know, do this university has a good dormitory? What about the food there?
1: Mm.
0: What kind of major? I try to apply to journalism, but to be frank, as a 17, 18-year-old, I have no idea what journalism means.
1: Mm-hmm.
0: What courses I'm going to study by enrolled into journalism department, what jobs, maybe a reporter, but what does a reporter do? I have, frankly, no idea what that means.
1: Well, I mean, I wonder if this makes it easier for students or more difficult, because it's a stressful time of year now, because you're getting your Gaokao scores back. You have a limited amount of time to choose which school, which major you would like to apply for. And it feels like the majors are becoming more specific. So
0: yes.
1: So that's why I'm wondering if this makes it easier on the students or if this makes it actually harder on the students, because everything is being narrowed down and almost laser focused now.
2: It's just more decisions to make comparing with days or years before.
0: Mm.
2: And in my understanding, it's a way of customizing things that suits the students better and also kind of guarantee before you're even in that major in the university to know that you kind of want or you are needed in this major and that you are qualified for studying this major. And with and on that notion, we also have like a nationwide service system that is set up for general guidance.

0: just for these students and their families too. So on June 16 this year, China's Ministry of Education launched the newly upgraded version of the Sunshine College application, Yangguang Zhiyuan Information Service System, that's designed to provide students and their parents with very comprehensive guidance for their university application. So this platform, it serves as an official college application support system, and it draws on a large pool of verified governmental data, including admission data, like the amount of students accepted in certain major in certain university, if that's where you're aiming to apply for, and also student records, employment outcomes after they graduate, stuff like that. So this is a pool that you can refer to, a digital pool you can refer to. It's not completely new, though. It was rolled out first in June 2024, yeah. But nowadays it's becoming more smart, smarter.
1: Yeah, supposed to be focused more on the students' real needs, this upgraded version.
0: You know, 10 years ago, it used to be a offline version, which is a thick book, as thick as a dictionary. You remember that? We used to purchase it from the school.
2: Yeah, and also my mom bought an extra 3 different volumes introduce every universities and their top majors.
0: It literally tells you all what university can offer you to choose.
2: Yeah, and also
0: those books.
2: I think my mom spent half a year studying those 3 books.
0: Yeah, 3
2: and also the
0: big
2: booklet of about, you know, what scores will get your kid into what kind of university. And if, for instance, she didn't get enrolled into the ideal ones that she want, what is the backup plan for you? And when it comes to majors, what is this major? And what does that mean? And what kind of job that will mean in the future?
1: And in the meantime, you're like, well, what's on their lunch menu?
2: Yes, I was thinking about their canteens and dormitories.
1: Listen, you're not alone. In Halifax, Nova Scotia, Dalhousie University, King's College, and St. Mary's University are all pretty much right next to each other. King's College is a journalism school. Dalhousie is famous for medicine and other great programs, really good school. St. Mary's is more focused on the business side of things. So coming out of high school, I was trying to choose, you know, which school I wanted to go to. I had qualified for all 3, Dal and St. Mary's and King's College. So I was like, journalism, medicine? Nope, definitely not that. But other things at Dal. So I narrowed it down to Dal and St. Mary's. Now, St. Mary's University has a tunnel. And it connects the dorms to the study classes, to the classrooms, to the library and the canteen.
2: Underground. That is so cool.
1: Wow. Now, I don't know if you've ever experienced a Halifax, Nova Scotia wintertime before, but I have. And I was like, wait a minute, I don't have to go outside. So that's what St. Mary's students do. So they wake up in the morning in their pajamas and they go to class. Oftentimes wearing their pajamas.
2: It's a big plus.
1: Because you don't have to go outside. Yeah. I was like, sign me up.
0: Awesome. But do you know what students do now in China? They simply put in their Gaokao score and ranking, and the system combines multiple factors for them, including the historical admission data and student satisfaction rating, even some like side note for like what are some of the comments from the students from this university on how it supplies
2: when it
0: their
2: comes to
0: students.
2: Their canteens and dormitories.
0: Yeah, so these information are all provided for you. You don't even need to spend too much time on researching just which one fits the most.
1: What about this though? You know, and I want to make this point about the specific majors too, is that you, when you have a major like English literature or history or something like that, it's very broad. Mm-hmm. And you're not necessarily defining your future. But when you have a major like agricultural robotics, it feels like you're headed down a very specific road. Mm-hmm. And I wonder how the students feel about that. Does it make them feel like if they choose this major today, are they choosing their future path and it's locked in and it can't be changed?
2: Of course not. Thinking about my major, I studied English literature, but more on the linguistic side of things. And now looking back at all my friends back in college, I think only 10% of us are still doing something related to the English language. The rest of us, the rest of my friends have switched to different paths, different career paths, and even to the point that they said to me that, well, I start to forget about all the English language that we studied 4 years for. Even though I have that degree in my hand, but currently maybe my language proficiency is not as good as most university students in China because I don't use any English in my job anymore. So some of them are lawyers, some of them are journalists, reporters, some of them are designing, are helping design themed parks all around the world.
3: Cool.
2: So that's very cool. It has nothing to do. Well, maybe English is a big plus, but it's definitely not the skills that the university taught us. So I think when it comes to choosing a major, it's more about opening up the world to you, but it's not defining in any way of the future that you're going down. And especially when it comes to broad majors like English literature or Chinese literature or even computer science. I think computer science is also a very broad subject currently as well.
1: It's very comforting, I think, for the students to know that you're not locked in.
0: No, and also we talked about how new things are being launched regarding Gaokao and the majors, but there's one thing that I seem to think that throughout the time that hasn't been changed at all, which is the major you choose. Of course, you mentioned it doesn't determine things. And unlike how many young students may think that, oh, Gaokao is the end of hard working and studying, it's actually quite the opposite. It's the start of a new beginning where you start from that major and leads you to millions of other possibilities. And of course, that's also a good news to hear that many universities nowadays, they are very open-minded in terms of how you can transfer to different majors after you are enrolled into that specific major that you're not happy with. Xiamen University, they enrolled their policy in 2025, and since 2017, Peking University also eliminated the requirement for departmental approval when students wish to transfer. So yeah, things are being made easier for the young students nowadays. So I think just follow your instinct and see where your interest and passion lands at, and also leverage where you can get on your score.
1: There are micro programs and majors too. The Ministry of Education issued a notice to promote the employment capabilities of university graduates in March of last year. What they did was they focused on urgent talent market demands, and they proposed to guide local universities in partnerships with enterprises, with businesses, to develop 1,000 micro major programs and 1,000 vocational training courses, meaning you're getting you're getting exactly what the market is looking for in terms of jobs. Yeah. You're getting programs designed specifically for that. And again, that's comforting for the students in the sense that, yep, you don't need to stress about changing your major, and you don't need to worry about if you don't know what you want to do. When Fei-Fei
2: had no idea. Canteen
1: was more concerned about the noodles
2: rather than my textbooks.
1: And I didn't want to get cold. But look, here we are on Roundtable today. Yeah. So my point is, if you don't know what you want to do, and you know, you're looking around at your friends and you think, oh my gosh, my friends have got it all figured out.
2: You know, they don't. They're pretending sometimes.
1: Or even if they do, even if they do, don't worry about it. Choose a major, get in there, work hard, study hard. Find out if you like it. Find out if that's where your passion is. And if it's not,
2: switch
1: it up. And you might switch it up into something that's better for you. And when you get out and you start your first job, try it out. And if you don't like it, find another one that's better for you. This is what life is all about. Yeah.
2: Mm, it's also the luxury of youth. When you were young, you have endless possibilities. I'm not saying, you know, if you're older, you don't. It's just difficult. It's a harder decision to make. But when you're in your 20-year-olds, you just entered into college or the, you know, career path, it's easier to make this kind of transition, and it's easier to just expand your horizons and to see different possibilities, not only here in China, not only in one city, but

0: at all across the world.
1: Yes, because when you're an adult, you are in a prison of your own choices. You're listening to Roundtable. I'm Steve, today with Feifei and Yushan. Stay with us. We have more on the way.
2: As you sip your morning coffee, we transport you from the sea of tulips in the countryside to the exciting moments of table tennis worlds.
3: France 3-0 to win the men's team title at table tennis.
2: As you commute in the hustle and bustle of rush hour traffic, we guide you to navigate from intricacies of global markets,
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1: 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I'm Steve Hatherley, today with Feifei and Yushan. Coming up, we celebrated the work-from-home revolution. 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For the past few years, working from home has been marketed as the ultimate modern lifestyle luxury. We've all championed the dream of no more stressful morning commutes or working in our comfortable sweatpants and having complete flexibility over our daily routines. But a wave of groundbreaking studies is revealing that the walls of our home offices are closing in on us, triggering a crisis of isolation and mental distress. Today, we're going to pull back the curtain on the WFH paradox, the work-from-home paradox. We'll look at some new research that has revealed how spending days with absolutely no human contact is driving a surge in mental health issues. Working from home became very common, didn't it, during the pandemic? I remember that people were very excited about that in the very beginning. Then I remember people were not so excited about that a little while later. And then post-pandemic companies wanted people to come back to the office. But now there's still a large percentage of the workforce, depending on where you are in the world, that has some sort of hybrid system happening.
0: Yeah, I think globally it's being more acceptable these days for remote working or even hybrid working shifts and schemes. And especially, I think it's very surprising, especially after the pandemic, there are figures revealing that the overall remote work rates remained roughly four times higher than they were in the years leading up to 2020. So apparently after the pandemic, when people have the choice of going to the offices or staying at home, more and more people are still leaning towards, you know, working remotely and from home in a more comfortable setting in some ways.
1: Millions of employees around the world are still spending a significant portion of their work week entirely at home.
4: Yeah, and some of these data is actually by design. I remember reading about how some companies are deliberately putting their staff at home working from, you know, in distance through digital ways as a mean to save costs, you know, in the office, in the offline worlds. But still, this is where this is heading. By 2025 and 2026, the data shows that nearly 40% of all full-time employees in the U.S. operate under an all-remote or hybrid schedule.
1: 40%.
4: 40%. Mm. And also, there is a stark contrast in post-pandemic remote work frequency, depending on whether a job can actually be done from a computer.
1: Yeah, sure.
4: So workers in remote occupations such as software engineering or marketing now spend roughly 31% of their total workdays fully remote. Mm. Meanwhile, employees in their non-remotable fields like nursing or retail construction, they are only fully remote 9% of the time. And I remember some of my previous colleagues in the field of journal publication, they still encourage just going to work offline for 1 week, and then for the rest of the week, you stay online.
0: Mm, so on the international level, the frequency of working from home has basically stabilized on a global average. Roughly, so most people roughly spend 1.2 days per week.
1: At home.
0: Mm. Yes, representing 25% of all paid workdays. But also that depending on exactly where you are, for instance, with advanced English-speaking countries like Canada, the United Kingdom, and the United States, they lead the world with up to nearly 2 remote days per week. Well, for countries in Asia and Latin America, the average is much lower. And I think in China as well.
1: Yeah, how would these statistics... I mean, I was surprised by that. 40%, some sort of hybrid or work from home situation. The numbers in China wouldn't be even close to 40%, I would think.
0: Well, actually, after the pandemic in recent years, remote work started to be phased out in most Chinese companies. Mm. But we do still have, you know, work positions that can be done remotely. For example, when it comes to telecommunications, when it comes to internet, e-commerce, information technology, they are still, a large part of them are done remotely. I don't have like a really trustworthy report or set of data telling us the percentage, the portion of people that are working remotely.
1: Well, live streamers would qualify. I think the definition of working remotely can be a little bit flexible here because a live streamer, for example, wouldn't go to an office Monday to Friday, 9 to 6.
0: Because they don't have an office.
1: That's my point. Yeah. They might not qualify for that statistic, but technically speaking, they would be working remotely. But we're not here to talk about statistics of where people are working these days. We're talking about the effect that it has on those people.
4: Indeed.
1: Mm, there's new scientific data that talks about the connection between working from home, isolation, and the mental health toll of doing so.
4: Yeah, there has been a massive study published in the prestigious journal called Science that's combined data from 5 nationally representative surveys of workers across the U.S. tracking over 580,000 people. So by comparing jobs that can easily be done from a laptop to physical on-site roles, the researchers were able to pinpoint some of the real psychological toll of working from home. So what they discovered was that this shift is a massive factor in our modern mental health struggle, explaining about a third of the overall rise in anxiety and depression we've seen nationwide over the past 15 years. And the most alarming metric from this very research is the massive jump in time spent completely by oneself during the workdays.
1: What was the percentage for that?
0: About more than 80% of remote employees spent their entire work shift entirely alone. So that's why here, I think for Chinese cases like live streamers or people that run one-person companies. They don't really qualify as working from home, but they are working alone a lot.
1: Yeah. So it was actually 84, you said over 80%. It was closer to 85. It was 84% of remote employees spend their entire workday alone. Nobody else around. Now, if you compare that to your traditional on-site worker, like an office worker or something like that, that's 23%. So it's obviously going to be a huge difference, and it is. So for those who live by themselves, the probability of going a whole day without a single face-to-face human interaction spikes by 80%. Now, what is the problem with that?
0: That I think we need to explain a little bit about why face-to-face human interaction is very important and why isolation for a long time can trigger mental health issues. Because also according to that report, the daily isolation can translate into severe measurable consequences within the health system. There are more people reported to have higher levels of depression and sadness during their work hours. And also the psychological stress. They also led to verified spikes in visits to mental health professionals and so on and so forth. So when we are talking about physical interactions, our brains, in a simpler way to say it, is our brains need them.
4: And really, when we think about social interactions, we think about those deep talks we have with our friends, family.
1: Doesn't have to be.
4: It doesn't have to be, indeed. In reality, the sociological and psychological studies, they have proven that even the low-stakes interactions, meaning saying hi to your neighbor or saying thank you to the cashier behind the desk that kind of check out for you after you go to the convenience store.
1: The barista at the coffee shop.
4: Yeah, that counts.
0: I miss those small talks.
1: Yeah.
4: So those kind of things, they really help to kind of alleviate your level of happiness. And these light, superficial connections also are able to reinforce our sense of belonging and make us feel kind of acknowledged. So instead of just staying indoor all the time, I believe these are also crucial ways to help.
0: Yeah, I remember when I was a reporter in another country, I work remotely because we don't have an office in that country. And most of the time, if I'm not doing reporting outside of my home office, I'm alone at home writing my reports or researching for the next topics. Sometimes I just couldn't concentrate in that small office room in my room. And I have to go outside, have a small talk with a barista in my community cafe, you know, just very, as I said, lighthearted, superficial exchanges, like how's the day? I'm not, you know, exchanging anything deeper. But that makes me feel there is, a connection with the real world.
1: And it's not just you. This is from the Wu Tsai Neuroscience Institute this year. When we completely withdraw from physical interactions, our brains suffer in ways that mirror physical starvation or severe sleep deprivation.
0: That's why I can't focus.
1: Yeah. Neuroscientists, they found that social isolation is directly implicated in rising rates of cognitive decline, heart disease, and a weakened immune system because our brains evolved to require social stimulus to regulate stress. And if we don't have that kind of daily input, if you will, our bodies stay in a chronic state of fight or flight. And it really impacts your cognitive and physical longevity. That is shocking to me. I want to repeat that. When we don't interact with other human beings, our brains suffer in the same way it does when we starve or when we are sleep deprived.
0: And also, very surprisingly, I think, when we're talking about these kind of physical interactions, even interactions with people we don't like.
1: Yeah.
0: Also help.
1: Yes.
0: So it's not about only communicating with the one I love or the barista that I like, but also with somebody I hate would also help with this health of my brain.
1: Which is totally counterintuitive, right? Because you think, oh, I hate that guy so much. I don't want to talk to him. Oh, no, here he comes. Hi. But that's actually good for you.
0: Yeah, because it sort of forces our brains to going out of its own comfort zones and start to practice this intellectual humility. And also they are forced to navigate these slightly uncomfortable dynamics. So that gave that essential cognitive stimulation a social exercise.
1: Social exercise, yeah.
0: Yes, that's also very important.
1: Social weightlifting.
0: Yeah, so yeah. It's very important to basically communicate with anybody.
1: Now, right. That said, there's a fine line between interacting too little and interacting too much, because there was also research done on couples that work from home together.
0: So they're both staying at home.
1: Yes.
4: So there is another study done. The team kind of conducted a 10-day diary study, if I'm remembering correctly, that followed 117 full-time employees who work from home alongside their partners. And it was meant to track their relational dynamics over consecutive workdays as they read the two of them work together.
1: They read their diaries to see how they were getting along. They did this from Australia, from University of New South Wales. What did they find from reading the couple's diaries?
0: So when partners transitioned to remote work together, their home lives were heavily disrupted by ICT permeability. That means the way digital tools like email, Slack, Zoom meetings, so on and so forth, that sort of extract that barrier between your professional and personal life. Mm. So research on these full-time remote couples show that these digital intrusions cause severe after-work frustration and relational conflict.
1: Mm.
0: So this constant connectivity makes it incredibly difficult for partners to mentally log off and focus on their own romantic connections.
1: Log off almost means literally, because working from home, the line between work and home, you know, it used to be so clear, right?
0: When
1: the minute you exit the building, the office where you work, that's when your private life begins.
0: Mm-hmm.
1: And those are two separate worlds. But when you work at home, that line is very much blurred or even disappears, and you're checking emails all day, you're connected mentally all day. And when both members of the relationship are both doing that, then you don't have time, or you don't realize to make time to only focus on your relationship, have conversations that are about your relationships. That's what the research found here, is that it's a strain on the relationship because of that.
0: Yeah, I think he sort of created this illusion that you are both staying at home, so you're together. But, you know, literally you are not together, because you're in the middle of a conversation. The other partner needs to check, sort of listening to you, but also scrolling on their phones and replying to work messages. That can be frustrating and happens both ways.
4: Yeah.
0: So that's why where these conflicts come from when both partners work remotely from home. And also it has a heavier psychological burden on women because the blurring of domestic and professional boundaries falls disproportionately on women who still handle the majority of invisible labor, you know, for example, small chores, child care, emotional support, but also have to juggle between different tasks at her job.
1: One of the surprising results was that there was a short-term boost to job productivity for couples that were both working remotely and living together, because they would redirect their energy away from a frustrating relationship task and say, I'm just going to work again. So it's stressful on your relationship, but because you're stressed in your relationship, you focus more on your work.
0: But it's not a good sign.
1: And they found a productivity spike there, but no, not very helpful to the relationship at all. Feifei, you worked at home for a period of time during the pandemic, right?
0: Yeah, I worked twice.
1: Did you enjoy it?
0: No, not at all. To put it simply, because I live with my child, my husband, and
1: everybody was home all day, every day.
0: You sort of take that buffering zone between I can focus on my job and I can focus on my private life now. I sort of have to mingle between among different roles in both my job and also my family. I need to be a mother at the same time. I need to be a reporter at my job. I also need to be a wife. I also need to be the one managing everything, every chores in the family. I need to look at the different apps placing orders for example, refill of detergent, so on and so forth. It's very, very, very frustrating and straining all of my energies out of. So I can relate to the point that they found this short-term spike in work productivity, because sometimes I just told everybody I'm at home, I need to concentrate, I need to record something. Don't come into this room. I'm going to close the door. You need to stay silent outside so that I can have half an hour only me time.
4: Yeah, that switch of persona is always hard, but it's very necessary when you kind of need to tune down to just focus on one thing amid all the external expectations put on you, depending on how many roles you have.
1: We talked about the rise of one-person companies in China.
0: Yeah, before.
1: That this would qualify. I mean, it's not under the definition of remote work,
4: But it is working alone.
1: Yes.
4: Yeah.
0: And I think it's also one of the challenging factor when people are thinking about starting their own OPC, one person company, is that you don't have a team member, for example, to exchange, to brainstorm, for instance, or to basically just communicate over coffee about, you know, what's your holiday plan, so on and so forth. So you feel like very isolated from the rest of the world. And that can be a problem when we're talking about that one PC phenomenon here in China. And there are ways, actually, I think governments are building platforms to sort of creating that third party platform and space so that people can have real physical interactions with each other. You sort of deliberately create that kind of space. And I think even for these kind of work from home workers, either both for couples or alone, this kind of third places is also very important so that you are not feeling, you're sort of, people need a sense of community that you belong somewhere in the world and somebody sees you.
1: I mean, I think that's a different issue almost. I think here we just learned that all it takes is just a little bit of interaction each day with another human being. It doesn't have to be about life goals or choosing university majors or whatever. It can simply be, how's it going?
0: Yeah.
1: How you doing? And you don't even have to be honest in your answer.
0: You just say, fine, thank you, that helps.
4: Yeah. Work on the responding and asking and chit-chatting with other people. It always helps. And I am so introvert and I don't like to deal with people. It's no longer a good excuse in terms of your health.
1: Well, we learned today that you can just call someone you hate.
0: Or going to a local cafe and listening all the buzzing, hustling sound in the background. That also helps in some way as well.
1: Don't forget, people. We need people in our lives. That'll do it for today's roundtable. Thank you very much for spending your 1 hour with us. I'm Steve for Feifei and Yushan. Enjoy your day, and please do come back next time.
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4: Shane Bigham with you on this Wednesday, June 24th, 2026. You're listening to the Beijing Hour, coming to you live from the Chinese capital. On today's program, the Chinese premier's address the opening of the summer Davos meetings, telling delegates of China's economic stability, vitality, and innovation. Top defense and security officials from the BRICS countries have concluded their meetings in New Delhi, and China's first secretaries are helping to revive and inspire the country's rural communities. In business, the Mobile World Congress in China is promoting high technologies and their applications. In sports, Ronaldo silences his critics at the World Cup. In culture and entertainment, the 17th Cross-Strait Film Exhibition in Taipei. Now checking the day's top stories. Chinese Premier Li Qiang says the country's economy has demonstrated stability, innovation, vitality, and integration with the rest of the world at the beginning of the 15th five-year plan period. He addressed the opening plenary of the 17th annual meeting of the new champions, also known as the Summer Davos, in Dalian. Premier Li said the Chinese economy has maintained strong resilience and positive momentum in kicking off the new five-year plan period, with its stability providing the much-needed certainty in an increasingly uncertain world. He also said China remains committed to actively expanding, opening up for integration into the global economy.
5: We have extended zero tariff policies to 63 countries. We stayed as the world's second largest import market for 17 years running. And in the first 5 months of this year, we recorded an import growth of 20.5%.
4: Well, meantime, Premier Li said innovation-driven cooperation is inevitable if the world is to overcome the growth dilemma. He highlighted China's experiences in innovation, citing Chinese companies' sustained investment in scientific research that is now reaping tangible rewards. The country's technological innovation has strengthened industrial upgrading, which in turn accelerates more tech iteration. Premier Li said China's digital ecosystem and how the country is delivering innovation dividends to the rest of the world.
5: This year marks the start of the 15th five-year plan. And during this period that ends in 2030, we will further strengthen research on key technologies. We will significantly raise the proportion of basic research funding. We will continuously enhance the capacity for original innovation. All this will provide an inexhaustible source of energy for the innovation and high-quality development of China's economy.
4: And for more analysis, Pan Deng spoke to commentator Andy Mok.
6: Premier Li Qiang says China has become a major hub for innovation sectors, ranging from AI to other emerging technologies. What does this tell about China's current growth model?
7: I think the headline here really is China Opportunity 2.0, and the message not just to foreign businesses, but foreign governments, NGOs, is that hub not just for the innovation ecosystem, but the deployment surface and the supply chain depth. And what I mean here by the deployment surface is that China really is a 1.4 billion person test bed where new concepts, new products can be rolled out very, very quickly. Municipal governments have the opportunity to mandate adoption, look at electric vehicles. So I think this really is the essence of what we're looking at when we look at this innovation-driven economy. And this really is China Opportunity 2.0.
6: Let's look deeper into this year's theme of the Summer Davos. It's innovating at scale. Now, when we're talking about scaling, it's not only about lab results, but more about transformation, implementation, and market value, and of course, production. What's your reading into this?
7: No, that's absolutely right. You know, it's the lab breakthroughs that usually get all the headlines, but ultimately what changes people's lives and improves society is diffusion. And I mentioned deployment surface earlier. And, you know, China really is a 1.4 billion person test bed. And why this matters so much for innovation at scale is whether you're a domestic company, you're a foreign company, you can deploy very, very quickly in China. The government, from the local level to the provincial level to the national level, is very supportive and able to reduce risk. So I think this is crucial. And I'll give you a quick example. This morning I was talking with a CEO of a Japanese robotics startup, and he's coming to China because they use Chinese Unitree robots, which they then customize for healthcare applications in Japan. So we can see here, again, another example of this innovation at scale, because Chinese companies like Unitree are able to, or very quickly being able to produce massive numbers of robots at a very competitive cost, which allows really very diverse applications.
4: That was commentator Andy Mok talking about his takeaways from the Summer Davos. And at this year's Summer Davos, there are nearly 30% more international participants than last year. Wubin reports from Dalian.
8: Actually, my observation at the exhibition hall do echoes with the statistic. I do see more international faces than Chinese ones. And I would like to talk about one interesting point I found is that the opening

0: is talking about this year is artificial intelligence. I found that no matter they are from manufacturing, they are from biomedicine, they are all talking about artificial intelligence impact and also the how to use artificial intelligence to increase production efficiency.
1: When AI enters the real economy, particularly the manufacturing sector, three principles must be upheld. First, it must be safe, reliable, and traceable. When problems arise, no one can simply throw up their hands and say, it was AI's fault. Ultimately, there must be enterprises and people to take responsibility. Second, the deployment of AI must deliver tangible economic benefits. Third, we should proactively embrace artificial intelligence across all industries, from manufacturing and construction to other sectors.
2: In China, AI is more integrated into everyday services, like the whole chain of hospital care. You know, AI will be integrated from the financials to the caregiving to the, I don't know, aftercare, the operations in the hospital.
0: Well, the Summer Davos has been held for 17 times, and I think one of the most important functions of this forum is dialogue. And I would like to quote what the CEO of World Economic Forum mentioned this morning, is that dialogue leads to understanding, leads to trust, and trust, which is a collaboration connection.
3: That was Ubin reporting. Delegates at the Summer Davos are taking a closer look at the ideas and industries that are expected to shape the future. One topic in particular is drawing significant attention. That's jobs in the age of AI. Liu Jiaxin has more.
4: Here in Dalian at the World Economic Forum, the big question is not if AI will change work, it's how. 40% of jobs face transformation. Nearly half of post-95 say their degrees have lost value, and entry-level roles are shrinking.
5: In this packed venue, crowds have gathered with their attention fixed on the future of work. People are searching for answers to an urgent question. In the age of AI, what career opportunities will remain?
6: Which should then guarantee some sort of future for young people, because I know many of them are very worried about the future of AI.
7: If you see the numbers, the average IQ in the world is decreasing in the last decade because we are maybe more lazy to try to learn something, and you ask for AI.
5: Transformation isn't elimination, at least in the eyes of scholars and entrepreneurs.
8: It's a must to keep on learning, to keep on reskilling, to keep on upskilling.
9: I don't think higher education is going to become redundant as a result of artificial intelligence. What I do think, though, is that humans are going to increasingly deal more with edge cases, right? Humans are more resilient than AI algorithms. We are more data efficient, more compute efficient. We can learn from just a few examples.
4: Any advice for future job seekers?
10: You start to have a clearer picture that what you can do, what AI cannot do, and what is better to have AI to do that. This year that we recruit the most amount of the graduated, you know, employees this year versus the past 5 years. Because we're looking forward to have the new talent that have a more AI native mindset. So I'm very optimistic that maybe in the short term, we need to redefine a lot of new jobs and positions. But in the long run, that AI is creating more opportunities for those guys who know how to use AI better.
11: At the end of day one, the consensus is clear. AI will transform work, but the future belongs to those who make the transition well. For the Gen Z watching, your degree might be a start, but curiosity makes you a career.
3: That was Liu Jiaxin reporting. The World Economic Forum's announced 16 new industrial sites as part of its global lighthouse network, and China counts for half of these. The new additions bring the total number of sites worldwide to 238. They are in industries such as advanced equipment manufacturing, automotive, biomedicine, and consumer products. Since 2018, the forum's recognized companies integrating technologies such as AI and the Internet of Things into daily manufacturing and supply chain operations. Coming up, the BRICS National Security Advisors meetings in New Delhi have wrapped up.
12: China has unveiled a new action plan to stabilize and upgrade foreign investment. Is this just another policy update, or does it signal a deeper shift in China's approach to opening up? Why is the focus moving from market access to helping foreign companies thrive after they enter? Which sectors stand to benefit most? And amid global uncertainty and fierce competition for capital, can China remain one of the world's top investment destinations? 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
3: about 12 minutes past the hour.

0: The BRICS group of emerging economies has concluded its national security advisors meetings in New Delhi. Top defense and security officials from member states discuss security challenges confronting the world. They welcome the latest developments to resolve the conflict in the Middle East. Ravinder Bawa has more from New Delhi.
1: Well, with the conclusion of the National Security Advisors meeting, the attention has now shifted to the BRICS Leaders Summit, which is scheduled for September in India. Discussions focused on non-traditional security challenges, counter-terrorism cooperation, emerging technologies and their security implications, as well as cyber and information security. In his opening remarks, India's National Security Advisor Ajit Doval said that the grouping has an important role to play in a rapidly changing world where the mechanisms for resolving conflicts appear to be losing effectiveness. Welcoming the MOU between Iran and US, he said the opening of the Strait of Hormuz would help improve supply chain stability. Doval also met with Chinese Foreign Minister Wang Yi on the sidelines of the meeting. India's Foreign Ministry described the discussion between the two sides as constructive and forward-looking. According to a Chinese Foreign Ministry readout, Wang said both sides should respect each other's core interests and properly manage sensitive issues. Developments in the Middle East form the dominant backdrop to the BRICS National Security Advisors meeting. The grouping discussed the role of BRICS on a global stage, which has become important at a time when the world is marked with instability and uncertainties.
0: That was Ravinder Bawa reporting. China's call for a permanent ceasefire, the restoration of normal navigation in the Strait of Hormuz, and rebuilding mutual trust among countries in the Middle East. Senior Chinese diplomat Wang Yi made the remarks in his meeting with Ali Mohammed Hamad Al-Shamsi, Secretary General of the Supreme National Security Council of the United Arab Emirates. Wang noted the close communication between China and the UAE since the conflict over Iran broke out. He said the Middle East should not become an arena for major power rivalry, nor a victim of geopolitics. China will continue to support the UAE's constructive role in promoting long-term peace and stability in the region. The UAE official thanked China for its active role in seeking a political settlement of the conflict. He added that the UAE is ready to maintain coordination with China, support diplomatic efforts to achieve lasting regional peace, and safeguard the security of international shipping and supply chains. The two officials met in New Delhi on the sidelines of the BRICS security meeting. Iran and the U.S. have separately confirmed that the Strait of Hormuz is now fully open to commercial vessels. This comes after Qatari and Pakistani mediators announced encouraging outcomes from the first round of indirect Iran-U.S. talks in Switzerland. U.S. Secretary of State Marco Rubio says no country can impose tolls on the strategic energy shipping route. The U.S.-Iran MOU requires both sides to halt military operations on all fronts and reach a final peace agreement within 60 days. Iran says the Strait of Hormuz situation will be reviewed after 2 months. The International Maritime Organizations announced an evacuation plan for 11,000 stranded seafarers through the Strait of Hormuz. The UN agency says the operation will involve Iran, Oman, and other regional states, as well as the U.S. and the shipping industry. UN spokesperson Stephane Dujarric called it a major step to ease the humanitarian crisis for crews who faced months of uncertainty.
2: The IMO Secretary General, Arsenio Dominguez, said IMO secured the necessary safety guarantees and thoroughly verified the conditions for safe navigation to support these operations. The operation marks a significant step towards alleviating the humanitarian impact of the crisis on thousands of seafarers who've endured months of uncertainty, months of unrestricted movements, and mounting welfare concerns.
0: IMO's announcement included instructions from Oman on how ships can navigate the strait, the narrow Persian Gulf choke point that once handled a fifth of the world's traded oil and gas before the war. But the fragile ceasefire has been tested after Iran said it closed the strait again over fighting between Israel and Hezbollah. Separately, a new UN human rights report on Sudan verifies 546 incidents of conflict-related sexual violence across 16 states since the conflict began. The spokesman said these crimes demand accountability. Pakistan and Iran have reaffirmed their commitment to regional peace, dialogue, and diplomacy. This followed talks between Pakistani Prime Minister Shahbaz Sharif and visiting Iranian President Masoud Pezeshkian. Prime Minister Sharif described the discussions as warm and cordial, focusing on bilateral relations, regional stability, and mutual interests. He noted that this was the first meeting between the two leaders since the signing of the Islamabad Memorandum of Understanding between the U.S. and Iran. The meeting also came after initial technical talks in Switzerland. Both sides emphasized resolving outstanding issues through diplomacy and dialogue. Prime Minister Sharif also thanked Iran for its trust in Pakistan as a friend and mediator and pledged to work closely with Tehran for shared progress and prosperity. The two nations agreed to expand cooperation across all sectors of mutual interest. The fifth round of U.S.-mediated negotiations between Israel and Lebanon has begun in Washington, ending hostilities in Lebanon's a key part of the U.S.-Iran MOU. U.S. Secretary of State Marco Rubio is in the Middle East, rallying regional allies behind the agreement. Walter Morris reports from Washington, D.C.
3: Days after high-level talks between the United States and Iran wrapped up in Switzerland, U.S. Secretary of State Marco Rubio made his first stop in the Middle East. Rubio arrived in Abu Dhabi Tuesday as the Trump administration tries to reassure Gulf allies who are critical of the interim agreement between Washington and Tehran. In addition to the United Arab Emirates, he will also visit Kuwait and Bahrain. The State Department says Rubio will discuss a range of regional priorities like the Memorandum of Understanding with Iran and efforts to secure the Strait of Hormuz. Despite denials from Tehran, U.S. President Donald Trump says Iran will allow in nuclear inspectors. Trump wrote in a social media post Tuesday that Iran agreed to the highest level of nuclear inspections, quote, into the future and infinity. He says there would be no future negotiations if they had not. But Trump repeated that message as he arrived in Pennsylvania Tuesday, which contradicts what Iranian leaders are saying. The Trump administration says the U.S. and Iran have agreed to work together to end the conflict between Israel and Hezbollah. Ending hostilities in Lebanon is a key part of the MOU between the United States and Iran. And Tuesday, Lebanon and Israel began another round of talks at the State Department in Washington. Lebanese officials say face-to-face negotiations with Israel are the only way to end the war. There have been four rounds of negotiations between Lebanon and Israel since April. The State Department says the talks will involve military and political delegates with the goal of advancing a peace agreement between the two countries. For months, Iran has linked Lebanon to peace negotiations with the United States. During negotiations in Switzerland, the U.S. and Iranian officials say they developed a framework to end the fighting and ensure Lebanon's sovereignty. But Monday, Israeli officials said they'll continue operations in southern Lebanon to neutralize threats and maintain security zones. The State Department says the latest talks between Israel and Lebanon will go until Thursday.
0: That was Walter Morris in Washington. Lebanese President Joseph Aoun says his country will accept nothing less than an end to Israel's occupation of its territory. Aoun was responding to the latest round of negotiations between Lebanon and Israel, hosted by the U.S. in Washington. The president also spoke by phone with U.S. Vice President J.D. Vance and Secretary of State Marco Rubio. A statement from Lebanon's presidency said U.S. officials reaffirmed support for extending Lebanese state authority across all territory and strengthening sovereignty through the army and security forces. They also discussed a proposed scheme involving the U.S., Lebanon, and Iran to help consolidate the ceasefire and monitor its implementation. Even as talks proceeded, Israeli troops killed two civilians in southern Lebanon's Nabatieh area. Hezbollah condemned the attack as a ceasefire violation. Coming up, China's ongoing efforts to promote rural revitalization.
4: 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Uncover critical issues such as the Masai Mara's disrupted wildebeest migration and the drop in the Panama Canal's water levels. Delve into solutions for a sustainable future. Tune in to Climate Watch on your favorite podcast platform. 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
0: Now, 21 minutes past the hour. Across China, thousands of officials, academics, and employees from state-owned enterprises have gone to rural communities as first secretaries, bringing outside experience and new ideas to support rural revitalization. One of them is Wang Yuanyuan, a former journalist from Fuzhou who now works in a mountain village more than 300 kilometers away, helping connect people, resources, and opportunities. And Zheng Tao has a story.
5: Wang Yuanyuan has a habit of collecting connections. It's a skill she developed during years as a journalist in Fujian province. Today, she puts that skill to use in a very different role, first secretary of Dabu village. Dabu is home to just over 3,000 residents. It doesn't have factories or industrial parks. Instead, its true wealth lies in its forests, cultural heritage, and unhurried pace of life. As Wang travels for work, she's constantly looking for people, ideas, and opportunities that might help the village thrive.
6: Many places today are searching for that small but beautiful model. If a village can preserve its natural character while improving infrastructure and public services, that can be a very attractive path forward.
5: Wang is one of thousands of China's so-called first secretaries. Unlike village party secretaries, first secretaries are assigned from outside, selected from party and government departments, state-owned enterprises, and public institutions. Their mission is to bring broader perspectives, wider networks, and fresh resources to rural areas. The practice began in 2015 as part of China's efforts to eliminate poverty and advance rural revitalization. For Wang, opportunities often begin with a conversation. Years of journalism taught her how to ask questions, build relations, and recognize possibilities others might overlook. Last year, she met a foreign professor interested in China's rural governance system. What began as a casual exchange eventually evolved into a village project. After months of coordination, Wang helped bring the professor to Dabu Village, where he shared ideas on village management and rural development. Wang often describes her work in one phrase: turning coincidence into certainty.
6: You start with your own strengths and experiences. Along the way, you meet people and connect with resources. The challenge is turning those opportunities into something real.
5: That challenge defines much of her everyday work. She coordinates with local officials, village leaders, residents, and entrepreneurs, helping secure development funding while introducing ideas for the village's long-term planning.
6: Villages are often focused on solving immediate problems. Sometimes they need someone to look further ahead and identify future opportunities. If we can bring in ideas, resources, and connections, then chance opportunities can become lasting development.
5: Now, more than halfway through her three-year assignment, Wang is working to promote Dabu's cultural heritage and explore new development opportunities rooted in the village's unique character. She also hopes to create conditions that encourage young people to return home and start businesses of their own. As Wang works through Dabu today, nearly everyone knows her by name. Her notebook is still full of phone numbers. She is still collecting connections. Only now, they are for a village instead of a newsroom. For the Beijing Hour, this is Jiang Tao.
0: The combined GDP of China's five provincial-level autonomous regions has more than doubled from around 3.2 trillion yuan, roughly 470 billion U.S. dollars in 2012, to over 8.6 trillion yuan in 2025. The regions include Inner Mongolia, Guangxi, Xizang, Ningxia, and Xinjiang. Officials say the growth reflects steady economic development and improved living standards across these areas. Chinese mainland spokesperson says the Taiwan region's Democratic Progressive Party authorities are troublemakers, undermining regional peace and stability by stubbornly clinging to a separatist stance. Spokesperson Zhang Han for the State Council Taiwan Affairs Office said seeking secession by relying on external forces and building up military forces is the root cause of tensions and turbulence across the Taiwan Strait. Zhang said only when the DPP authorities recognize the 1992 consensus, which embodies the One China principle, and cease all separatist acts, can cross-strait consultations and dialogues resume, and relations return to the correct path of peaceful development. The spokesperson stressed that the mainland's willing to strive for peaceful reunification with the greatest sincerity and utmost efforts, but will never promise to renounce the use of force, nor will it leave any room for separatist activities in any form. This year marks the 10th anniversary of Brexit. Following Keir Starmer's resignation on Monday, six prime ministers have held office over the decade since the referendum, fueling growing public alienation with politics. Clacton-on-Sea is widely regarded as the birthplace of Britain's Brexit movement. Around 70% of its residents voted to leave the EU in the 2016 referendum. Jeff Moody spoke with those who voted to leave to find out how their attitudes have shifted.
7: Sometimes in life, you don't need words. A look says it all.
8: Do you think we made the right decision to leave the European Union?
9: I don't know. I can't answer you.
10: I don't know. I really stay out of news and politics, to be honest with you. I don't like any of them. And no, I don't think things are improving.
11: When a country operates under a first-past-the-post democratic system that the UK operates under, sometimes very small communities affect the whole country. And that certainly was the case in Clacton. By electing Nigel Farage back in 2024, you can argue that the whole face of British politics changed. And you can also argue that that led indirectly to the resignation of Sir Keir Starmer. So you might expect to find a community here that's engaged, that feels powerful, but actually it's anything but. The people here are not only distrusting of politicians, they're disinterested too.
12: I mean, they all give you false promises, they tell you what they think you want to hear.
7: Would life be different here had Britain stayed in the European Union?
13: I'm not sure about that because I don't think I understood the facts of it all. I just wanted us to be able to control our own country and not let other countries tell us what to do.
11: So what did you vote then and would you vote the same now?
13: I voted out then. I'm not sure about now.
7: Some say the Brexit vote was so divisive, it tore communities and families apart, so much so that people can barely even say the word, the B word.
14: Those divisions still exist, and we still have an astounding level of political instability in the UK that really started from the vote to leave the EU.
7: Divisions that are amplified on social media.
15: It's hard because what do you believe when there's so much on there and people are so easily influenced these days.
7: People offer different explanations for the growing sense of political disengagement from social media and traditional politics to the divisions exposed by Brexit. But what is clear is that communities like Clacton have played an important role in some of the biggest political shifts Britain has seen in recent years, whether they like it or not.
0: That's Jeff Moody reporting. A study finds that a green version of the Mediterranean diet may improve gene activity linked to heart health, diabetes prevention, and healthy aging. Researchers from Israel's Ben-Gurion University and international partners published the findings in the journal Clinical Nutrition. The diet emphasizes plant-based foods, including green tea, walnuts, and a daily shake made from the aquatic plant manchi, while limiting red and processed meats. 29 past the hour, Beijing will be getting thunder showers tonight, sunny tomorrow, a low of 21, and it's up to 33 on Thursday. Shanghai will see a light rainfall becoming overcast tomorrow, a low of 21 and a high of 27. Chongqing has a light rain in the forecast tonight and tomorrow, a low of 23 and a high of 26. Nanchang will see moderate rain tonight becoming overcast tomorrow, a low of 23 and a high of 29. Lhasa's getting some clouds tonight, showers developing tomorrow, a low of 14 and a high of 26 degrees. It's time for a short break. So far this hour, the Chinese premier has addressed the opening of the summer Davos meetings, telling delegates of China's economic stability, vitality, and innovation. Top defense and security officials from the BRICS countries have concluded their meetings in New Delhi. And China's first secretary is helping to revive and inspire the country's rural communities. Shane Bigham with you. Stay with us here on the Beijing Hour.
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17: Shh, listen up. Can you hear the heartbeat of our world? It's vibrant and pulsating with the essence of life itself. From the stem of trees to the gurgle of rivers. From the silent strength of mountains to the icy whispers of glaciers. Even the solid ground beneath our feet. Right there, in the midst of all, beats the heart of humanity. What if those other heartbeats were to stop? Would ours keep on ticking?
18: Examining the events that impact and shape China and the rest of the world. This is the Beijing Hour, 1 hour of news and information brought to you every weekday. Now here's your host.
0: Shane Bigham with you on this Wednesday. Still to come, in business, the Mobile World Congress in China is promoting high technologies and their applications. In sports, Ronaldo silences his critics at the World Cup. In culture and entertainment, the 17th Cross-Strait Film Exhibition in Taipei. 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But first of all, a check of the day's headlines. Chinese President Xi Jinping has called for measures to advance the modernization of agriculture in rural areas. He made the remarks during an inspection trip to the city of Dezhou in Shandong Province. President Xi stressed that the need to ensure a stable supply of grain and other major agricultural products remains a top priority. He called for stronger support for grain production, wider use of advanced farming technologies, and continued improvements in agricultural infrastructure. President Xi also emphasized building livable and prosperous rural communities, urging officials to deliver tangible benefits to the people and help farmers create better lives through hard work and innovation. Chinese Premier Li Qiang says the country's economy has demonstrated stability, innovation, vitality, and integration with the rest of the world. He was speaking during the beginning of the 15th five-year plan period. He addressed the opening plenary of the 17th annual meeting of the new champions, also known as the Summer Davos, in Dalian. Premier Li said the Chinese economy has maintained strong resilience and positive momentum in kicking off the new five-year plan period, with its stability providing the much-needed certainty in an increasingly uncertain world. He also said China remains committed to actively expanding opening up for integration into the global economy.
19: We have extended zero tariff policies to 63 countries. We stayed as the world's second largest import market for 17 years running. And in the first 5 months of this year, we recorded an import growth of 20.5%.
0: In the meantime, Premier Li said innovation-driven cooperation is inevitable if the world is to overcome the growth dilemma. He highlighted China's experiences in innovation, citing Chinese companies' sustained investment in scientific research that's now reaping tangible rewards. The combined GDP of China's five provincial-level autonomous regions has more than doubled from around 3.2 trillion yuan, roughly 470 billion U.S. dollars in 2012, to over 8.6 million yuan in 2025. The regions include Inner Mongolia, Guangxi, Xizang, Ningxia, and Xinjiang. Officials say the growth reflects steady economic development and improved living standards across these areas. Pakistan says technical-level talks between Iran and the United States will resume next week after a pause. A spokesperson announced that Pakistan and Qatar will keep engaging with technical teams from the United States and Iran in the coming weeks to implement the Memorandum of Understanding. The first talks in Switzerland reinforce faith in dialogue as the best path to resolve disputes and achieve peace. Pakistan welcomed international recognition and encouraging remarks for its mediating role and thanked all partners who supported its efforts to promote regional peace and de-escalation. The International Maritime Organization has announced an evacuation plan for 11,000 stranded seafarers through the Strait of Hormuz. The UN agency says the operation will involve Iran, Oman, other regional states, the U.S., and the shipping industry. UN spokesperson Stefan Dujarric called it a major step to ease the humanitarian crisis for crews who faced months of uncertainty.
2: The IMO Secretary General, Arsenio Dominguez, said IMO secured the necessary safety guarantees and thoroughly verified the conditions for safe navigation to support these operations. The operation marks a significant step towards alleviating the humanitarian impact of the crisis on thousands of seafarers who've endured months of uncertainty, months of unrestricted movements, and mounting welfare concerns.
0: Well, IMO's announcement included instructions from Oman on how ships can navigate the strait, the narrow Persian Gulf choke point that once handled a fifth of the world's traded oil and gas before the war. You're listening to the Beijing Hour, and coming up in business, the Mobile World Congress in China is promoting high technologies and their applications.
20: The Beijing Hour, your window on China and the rest of the world.
0: 36 past the hour now. Stock markets on the Chinese mainland closed higher on Wednesday. The Shanghai Composite was up over 0.1%. The Shenzhen component gained more than 1.2%. Semiconductor and glass fiber shares led the gainers. In Hong Kong, the Hang Seng Index increased over 0.3%. Japan's Nikkei declined almost 0.9%. The Mobile World Congress Shanghai 2026 is underway, with major themes including intelligent infrastructure, connected AI, and mobile AI. The event focuses on cutting-edge communication technologies and their industrial applications. It's attracted global tech companies to showcase the latest achievements in mobile communications and the tech sector. Participants from leading companies including Huawei, Siemens China, and Agibot have gathered for exchanges on frontier topics such as AI, robotics, and the future of digital intelligence. Meantime, organizers have released the China Mobile Economy Development Report 2026, and it says China's 5G connections now account for over 40% of the global total. In 2025, mobile technology generated around $1.5 trillion in economic value for China, equivalent to around 7.2% of the GDP. The figure is expected to exceed $2 trillion by 2030. Chinese lawmakers are reviewing a draft financial law that seeks to promote high-quality development of the financial sector while strengthening financial regulation, risk prevention, and control. While clarifying functions of the central bank, the draft law focuses on further advancing China's modern central banking system, improving its scientific and monetary policy system, and establishing a macroprudential management framework. The draft also regulates activities of financial institutions with full lifecycle management covering market access, operations, and exit. It aims to improve standardization of financial products and services, optimize the functions of the financial market system, and improve systems for maintaining financial market stability. The draft also strengthens legal liabilities and increases penalties for illegal and irregular conduct in the financial sector. The green transition is emerging as a key force reshaping industries at the ongoing China International Supply Chain Expo. Global business leaders attending the expo are seeking partnerships in China for innovation, sustainability, and growth, from smart vehicles to clean energy systems. The expo showcases how innovations driving industries toward a greener and more connected future. He Jingyi is there to take a closer look.
21: The fourth China International Supply Chain Expo is in full swing here in Beijing. A smart vehicle chain and clean energy chain are both presented as core tracks of green intelligent manufacturing. Step into the smart vehicle chain and it feels immediately less like a traditional auto exhibition and more like a complete industrial ecosystem on display. So what that means in practice is that you can literally trace one smart vehicle from upstream mineral resources through battery production and chip design, all the way to autonomous driving on the road, and finally to battery recovery and reuse. So the scale is also global here. Companies from 85 countries and regions are here, including automakers, chip makers, algorithm firms, and advanced materials suppliers. And just a few steps away, the clean energy chain shifts the focus from mobility to power systems. And here, major players such as State Grid, PetroChina, ExxonMobil, and Total Energies are joined by over 200 specialized innovative firms covering wind, solar, hydrogen energy, and next-generation power systems. Earlier on Monday, seven clean energy cooperation projects were signed at the booth, involving overseas renewable development, equipment exports, and joint power plant construction, with a total value exceeding 12 billion yuan, that's $1.7 billion. Taken together, these two chains actually reflect a common direction, the convergence of AI, manufacturing, and energy systems into one increasingly intelligent and interconnected industrial ecosystem.
0: That was He Jingyi reporting. Australia serves as the guest country of honor at this year's China International Supply Chain Expo for the first time. From solar power and critical minerals to AI-enabled energy systems, the country is looking to deepen cooperation with China across the clean energy supply chain. For more, Liane Qingxuan spoke with John Grimes, CEO of Renewable Energy Council Asia Pacific.
1: Critical minerals are essential to the global energy transition. As a major supplier of lithium, nickel, and other key resources, how can Australia and China work together to build a more resilient and sustainable supply chain?
3: Australia is like the periodic table of minerals. We have so much mineral wealth. We are such a good supplier and partner to China. We supply all of the iron ore to China today. And so we know China can depend on Australia as a very good partner and friend. And we want to

0: do that with all of the minerals that drive the transition, the copper, the nickel, the other minerals you mentioned, yeah. because that is essential to actually build the products that is going to transition the world.
1: Mm. And green hydrogen is widely seen as a key part of the next phase of the energy transition. So where do you see the greatest potential for China-Australia cooperation in the hydrogen sector?
0: Well, hydrogen is super exciting because you can make green hydrogen without any emissions. Hydrogen added with nitrogen from the atmosphere makes ammonia. Ammonia is the basis of fertilizer. So if we want to pull emissions out of the agriculture sector, today we make ammonia from fossil fuels. It creates a lot of emissions in the atmosphere. Working together, Australia and China could have massive solar farms, wind farms in China and in Australia, and actually produce renewable hydrogen that produces renewable ammonia that feeds the world. That's a great opportunity for us.
1: Nowadays, new technologies such as artificial intelligence, digitalization, and smart grids are reshaping the energy industry. So how will they transform future energy systems?
0: Absolutely fundamentally. We're getting much smarter through AI at how we apply energy, how we link supply and demand, how we reduce emissions. So I think that China's world-leading AI capability, combined with the track record and experience that we have, real-world experience in Australia, means that we can develop these great systems of the future that will rapidly transition the global economy and create great value for both of our countries in the process.
1: At a time of growing uncertainty in global supply chains, how can China-Australia cooperation in new energy help bring greater stability and certainty to the Asia-Pacific region?
0: Australia is geographically part of the Asia-Pacific region. This is our home. Nothing's going to change that. So our most important trading partners are China, North Asia, Southeast Asia. We're an important supplier. We've been here forever. We're going to be here forever. So it's so important that we have those deep friendships and relationships that mean we have stability in turbulent times to make sure that we secure the best outcome for our people and for our economy.
2: That was CEO John Grimes at the Renewable Energy Council Asia Pacific talking about China-Australia energy cooperation. A supercomputer in China has outranked its U.S. counterparts as the world's most powerful, marking the first time since 2017 that a Chinese computer has topped the list, sometimes viewed as a measure of a nation's technological prowess. The Lianshan computer at China's National Supercomputing Center displaced top-ranked U.S. computer El Capitan on the top 500 ranking. According to that list, Lianshan differs from other high-performance computers by running entirely on conventional computer chips, or CPUs, instead of the graphics processors. It requires around 42.2 megawatts of electricity to operate. Scientists involved in the top 500 projects say Lianshan has achieved nearly 2.2 exaflops, meaning that it can perform more than 2 quintillion calculations per second. And China's summer grain has entered its peak season with cumulative purchases exceeding 30 million metric tons nationwide. Major grain depots across the country are using intelligent equipment to expedite the handling and storage of newly harvested grain. In Hunan Province, a China Grain Reserves Group depot has adopted a hydraulic unloading system that allows the grain to flow smoothly from the transport truck onto the conveyor belt. For a group of four warehouse workers, the new system reduces the grain unloading time from nearly 2 hours to roughly 20 minutes. This year, the peak summer grain purchasing period is expected to run through the end of September. You're listening to the Beijing Hour. Coming up in sports, Ronaldo silences his critics at the World Cup.
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2: 46 past and turning to sports now. Here's Yang Guang.
4: Thank you, Shane. We begin with Group K action at the World Cup, where Cristiano Ronaldo silenced his critics with a brace in Portugal's 5-0 victory over Uzbekistan. The goals made him the first player to score in 6 different FIFA World Cups. The Portuguese captain came into the match under pressure after failing to find the net in his side's 1-1 draw with DR Congo in the opener.
5: Te puedo decir que fue una semana muy dura, una semana difícil.
6: I can

0: I can tell you, it was a very tough week, a difficult week, a week in which public opinion was very harsh on us, all the players, especially the coach. But nothing ever goes wrong, because as we can imagine, it's been 23 years in the profession. And whenever things go well, Cristiano is good. When things go badly, he's retired, he's old. It will always be like that. But it was a good response for me and my teammates.
1: Ronaldo was named the man of the match. At 41, he became the second oldest player to score at a World Cup, behind Cameroon striker Roger Miller, who scored at the age of 42 during the 1994 tournament in the United States. Ronaldo's World Cup scoring run began in 2006, and he has now found the net in every edition since. The two goals also extended his international record red tally to 145 and took his World Cup total to 10, becoming Portugal's all-time leading scorer at the tournament. England and Ghana produced a fierce battle in Group L, but neither side could find the breakthrough as the heavyweight showdown ended scoreless. Both sides came into the clash full of confidence after winning their opening games. Ghana edged Panama 1-0, while England impressed with a thrilling 4-2 victory over Croatia. The result leaves the group wide open, with neither side yet guaranteed a place in the knockout stage. Ghana midfielder Kwasi Sibol praised his team's defensive display, saying holding the star-studded England side scoreless gives the squad confidence heading into the final group match.
2: It's a great motivation for us to fight for the next game, because I feel like we're playing against a tough team, a tough side that have individual qualities, and they have a great team. So playing against a national team like this and 0-0 without considering a goal, it's a big motivation for us to know that we can do it.
1: England came agonizingly close to a late winner in the 86th minute. Nico O'Reilly rose highest to meet a cross, only to see his header crash against the crossbar. Harry Kane pounced on the rebound, but England captain could only fire over the bar with a goal at his mercy. Despite the frustration, England extended an impressive record. The Three Lions remain unbeaten against African opposition at the World Cup, with 9 matches played and no defeats. For more, here is Tian Yu in the studio for game analysis. Let's talk about those two games. First of all, there has been some debate about whether Portugal should continue starting Cristiano Ronaldo. But after this win, is that debate over?
3: Yeah, I would say yes. I mean, Portugal should definitely start Ronaldo. He's obviously not the same player physically, but he still gives them a lot with his smart movement, positioning, and his clinical finishing inside the box. And what stood out to me against the game in the game against Uzbekistan was actually his attitude. He just looked much more willing to play for the team rather than just chasing goals. And I also don't think Portugal's first game issues were really about Ronaldo. I mean, it was more about the setup. Bruno Fernandes in the game was pushed too high, the wings weren't used very well, and the team just looked awkward. And once the head coach Roberto Martinez adjusted things in the second game, Portugal looked much smoother and Ronaldo looked more comfortable too. So I think for me, it's less about whether Ronaldo should start, but more about whether Portugal are building the right system around him.
1: Right, now moving on to the England game, does this England side feel different to you? What have you made of their performances so far?
3: Well, yeah, I would say so. I think this England team does feel a little bit different. Under Thomas Tuchel, they look more organized and practical, and there's a clearer idea of how they want to play. And right now, everything is built around their star forward, Harry Kane, which I think is the right call, because he just can do so many things. He can score, he can drop deep, link play, and basically hold the whole attack together. But my concern about them is that they still don't look great against teams that sit deep, and we saw that clearly against Ghana. Once the game slowed down and the opponent defended deep, England didn't have many answers. So I like the structure more than before, but the big question is whether they can break down defensive teams in the knockout stages, because that's where tournaments usually get tricky.
1: Right, that was Tian Yu for the World Cup game analysis. Now, Luka Modric etched his name deeper into football history, becoming just the fourth men's player to reach 200 international appearances as Croatia defeated Panama 1-0 in Group L. The veteran midfielder marked milestone with a hard-fought victory, while substitute Ante Budimir delivered a decisive strike in the 54th minute to hand Croatia its first win of the tournament. The result keeps Croatia firmly in the race for the knockout stage and ends Panama's campaign after back-to-back defeats. And finally, Daniel Munoz struck again as Colombia.

0: BSQ had placed in the World Cup knockout stage with a hard-fought 1-0 win over DR Congo. Muno's second-half winner proved decisive, while Colombia held its nerve late on to make it 2 wins from 2 and move on to the top of Group K on 6 points. The South Americans now turn their attention to a blockbuster clash with Portugal on Saturday, with the first place in the group at stake.
1: All right, thank you very much. That's Yang Guang with sports. 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
1: 53 past the hour. In culture and entertainment, the mainland section of the 17th Cross-Strait Film Exhibition opened in Taipei on Tuesday, featuring 8 mainland films across a range of genres. The lineup includes the Ardos drama The Sun Rises on Us All, the historical war epic Dongji Rescue, and period films The Litchi Road and Shi Tai. Mainland filmmakers are also taking part in post-screening discussions and industry exchanges with audiences and film professionals in Taiwan. Now in its 17th year, the exhibition's become an enduring cultural bridge across the Taiwan Strait. The event runs through June 27th, with several screenings already sold out. Earlier this year, the Taiwan section of the exhibition was in Yan'an, Sichuan Province, showcasing 7 Taiwanese films, including 96 Minutes, Girl, and Deep Quiet Room. Global art sales climbed to nearly $60 billion last year, up 4% as the international art market continued its steady recovery. China ranked 3rd globally, with its artists gaining visibility and influence beyond its borders. Julia Hamilton reports from Art Basel in Switzerland.
3: From famous works by Damien Hirst to Picasso masterpieces, Art Basel is attracting collectors and art lovers from around the world. Works by more than 4,000 artists are on show, presented by 290 galleries from 43 countries and territories. It comes as the global art market returns to growth after several challenging years. From multi-million dollar masterpieces to cutting-edge digital installations, Art Basel has once again transformed the Swiss city into the center of the global art world. But as well as record sales and celebrity collectors, China's growing influence is also drawing attention. Xiang Art Gallery has been bringing works by prominent artists like Ding Yi to Art Basel for 26 years.
4: China, very, very interesting, because the artists there have a very good education. They have a lot of competition, and they have often a global view. Sometimes the view is more global than artists from here.
3: China's presence at Art Basel is not only about the artists on the walls, but also about the growing power of Chinese buyers. According to the Art Basel and UBS Global Art Market Report, China remains the world's 3rd largest art market, accounting for around 14% of global art sales. Dealers here say Chinese collectors have become an increasingly important part of the global art market, with demand spanning from established names to younger contemporary artists.
5: Market that is very diversified. I mean, people in, I mean, the Chinese market, the Chinese collectors, no matter private museums or private collectors, I think they have, they are very, their interests are very diverse.
3: As Art Basel continues to set the tone for the international art market, China's role as a major force in both collecting and creating art appears firmly established.
1: That was Julia Hamilton reporting. Well, as the 2026 Summer Davos Forum explores innovation and economic transformation in Dalian, one session draws on ancient Chinese wisdom to address modern challenges. American martial arts instructor Jack Pinnock, a 16th generation inheritor of the Wudong Sanfeng lineage, shares insights from Taoist philosophy and Tai Chi with global participants. Pinnock has spent more than 15 years studying at Wudong Mountain. He says Taoism's emphasis on balance, interconnectedness, and harmony offers valuable perspectives for navigating an increasingly complex world. He also highlights Tai Chi's ability to reduce stress, improve well-being, and strengthen communities. And Chinese artist Zhao Wei is exhibiting his Kung Pao-inspired works in New York, bringing Chinese mythology to an international audience. His work is based on the classic of mountains and seas, which tells the story of a giant fish called Kun that transforms into a massive bird known as Peng. Zhao uses this image to express ideas of change, breakthrough, and freedom. The exhibition also features his Ruhua series, which focuses on a young girl he creates as part of an art therapy project aimed at healing and emotional support. We're at 57 past. Beijing will get thunder showers overnight. It becomes sunny tomorrow, a low of 21, and it's up to 33 on Thursday. Shanghai will see some rainfall tonight, becoming overcast tomorrow, a low of 21 and a high of 27. Chongqing is getting a light rainfall tonight and tomorrow, a low of 23 and the high is 26. And that's it for this edition of the Beijing Hour, making news today. The Chinese premier has addressed the opening of the summer Davos meeting, telling delegates of China's economic stability, vitality, and innovation. And top defense and security officials from the BRICS countries have concluded their meetings in New Delhi. On behalf of the staff, this is Shane Bigham in the Chinese capital, hoping you'll join us for the next edition of the Beijing Hour and open a window to the world together.
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11: The Yellow River, the second longest river in China, is regarded as a shaping force in the history, economy, and culture of northern China. Today, about 100 million people live within its water basin, making up nearly 9% of the country's population. How is climate change felt at its headwaters? And what are the locals doing to cope with it? What are the descendants of the boatmen doing? What has kept some people from leaving their home village by the river? And what has drawn others back? Could the fading fishing community revive in the time of digital transformation? From 2021 to 2024, our reporters visited the upper, middle, and lower reaches of the Yellow River, talked to the herders, farmers, boatmen, fishermen, and eco-activists who share a close bond with the river, and present their stories in pictures, podcasts, and videos, all in our 12-part series, The Yellow River Mosaic, available only on CGTN Radio.

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1: Now the news. I'm Shane Bigham. Chinese President Xi Jinping has called for advancing the modernization of agriculture in rural areas. He made the remarks during an inspection trip to Dezhou in Shandong Province. President Xi stressed that ensuring a stable supply of grain and other major agricultural products remains a top priority. He called for stronger support for grain production, wider use of advanced farming technologies, and continued improvements in agricultural infrastructure. President Xi also emphasized building livable and prosperous rural communities, as he urged officials to deliver tangible benefits to the people and help farmers create better lives through hard work and innovation. Chinese Premier Li Qiang says innovation-driven development is the key to China's long-term economic resilience and steady growth. Premier Li addressed the opening plenary of the 17th annual meeting of the New Champions, also known as the Summer Davos, in Dalian. He attributed China's steady and healthy economic growth to a stable environment and innovation-driven development. Meanwhile, he said China's artificial intelligence sector has experienced explosive growth. Li noted that Chinese large language models have achieved breakthrough performances, while the daily token use of those models had surpassed 100 trillion by the end of May. At the 4th China International Supply Chain Expo in Beijing, green transition is emerging as a key force reshaping industries. Global business leaders attending the expo are seeking partnerships in China for innovation, sustainability, and growth. From smart vehicles to clean energy systems, the expo showcases how innovation is driving industries toward a greener and more connected future. He Jingyi has more.
2: 4th China International Supply Chain Expo is in full swing here in Beijing. A smart vehicle chain and clean energy chain are both presented as core tracks of green intelligent manufacturing. Step into the smart vehicle chain and it feels immediately less like a traditional auto exhibition and more like a complete industrial ecosystem on display. So what that means in practice is that you can literally trace one smart vehicle from upstream mineral resources through battery production and chip design, all the way to autonomous driving on the road, and finally to battery recovery and reuse.
1: The Pakistani Foreign Office says technical-level talks between Iran and the United States will resume on Tuesday after a temporary pause. A Foreign Office spokesperson said Pakistan and Qatar will continue to engage with technical teams from the two countries to ensure the effective implementation of the Memorandum of Understanding. Iran and the United States signed the MOU last week to end hostilities on all fronts, including Lebanon, paving the way for high-level talks at Switzerland's Bergenstock Resort from Sunday. Israeli Defense Minister Israel Katz says the Israeli military will not withdraw from southern Lebanon, even if there's a demand from the United States. The minister said the 200,000 Lebanese residents who evacuated from southern Lebanese communities will not be allowed to return home. Israel and Hezbollah have been engaged in a new round of armed conflict since March. Following the outbreak of fighting, Israel launched extensive strikes in southern Lebanon. Lebanese officials figure the strikes have killed more than 4,000 people. Last week, a ceasefire was announced. However, despite repeated calls from Lebanon for a full Israeli withdrawal, Israel continues to maintain a military presence in southern Lebanon. The Nikkei reports that Toyota is planning to reduce overseas production by around 100,000 vehicles through February, widening its earlier cutbacks. The Japanese automaker said logistical disruptions linked to the Middle East conflict and weaker consumer demand driven by higher fuel prices are weighing on sales. France has identified its first confirmed case of Ebola virus on its territory. The Ministry of Health says the patient's a doctor who recently returned from an Ebola-affected area in the Democratic Republic of the Congo. Authorities have transferred the patient to a specialized medical facility. The DRC has reported over 1,000 confirmed Ebola cases, including at least 277 deaths as of Wednesday in the current outbreak since May 15th. Western Europe's in the grip of a record-setting heat wave that's killed dozens of people. On Tuesday, France recorded its hottest day since records began nearly 80 years ago. Power cuts have affected thousands of homes in the northwestern region of Brittany. Italy's health ministry issued its highest heat alert for 16 cities. In Britain, the Met Office issued only the second extreme heat weather warning in history. Hundreds of schools stayed shut or closed early. The heat wave is also moving into more northerly parts of the continent, affecting countries including Belgium, the Netherlands, and Luxembourg. Experts say a heat dome effect is the major factor contributing to the current heat wave. That's the news. I'm Shane Bigham.
0: Cutting through.
3: through an overload of information to get to the heart of the story. This is The Point.
4: Welcome to a special edition of The Point with me, Liu Xin, coming to you from Kashi, or Kashgar.
5: I've heard a lot of negative things, and very anxious. But then you saw people smiling, happy.
6: The reason why 300 million people come is because of the infrastructure, the roads, the trains, the planes.
7: It will become like the central of this new technology because it has all the elements that it needs.
8: They use AI also for, because you have e-commerce now going on with neighboring countries.
4: What is Xinjiang really like today and where is it headed going forward? Ancient city of stones and bricks, revitalized through openness and connectivity in the heart of the Eurasian continent. Western headlines would have you believe the region is reeling under surveillance and suppression where the people are unhappy. But what's conveniently missing from these narratives is real stories from those on the ground, those with first-hand experiences. What exactly is Xinjiang really like today and where is it headed going forward? To unpack all of these, I'm pleased to be joined for a panel discussion by four distinguished guests. A native Uyghur from Xinjiang, Nilo Bayer, RIT, a lecturer of the School of Media and Communication at Xinjiang Arts University, Luke Johnston, originally from the UK, and a PhD

0: I want to talk about this great place, right? It's amazing place. Beautiful. Yeah, I wish we can do our show every day. Makes the discussion so much more relaxed and interesting. We are actually in the cafe in the heart of the old town of Kashi, and it's full of Western Xinjiang, Central Asia decor, and we're drinking from our original clay mugs from developed by local craftsmen, and we have some beautiful colors here. Mm-hmm. And Nilobert, you're from the Uyghur ethnic group. Tell us more about this piece of fabric. It's so beautiful here.
1: Yeah, this is the silk. It's a traditional silk in Xinjiang, and we call it atlas. And originally, it is made in Hotan in Xinjiang.
0: In southern Xinjiang.
1: In southern Xinjiang.
0: Where the jade is very famous.
1: Yeah, right. And from the silk, you can see, like, most of the people, they think silk in China is all from the Hangzhou or this
0: eastern
1: provinces,
0: China.
1: Eastern mm-hmm. China. But in ancient times, the method of how to make the silk is already come to Xinjiang. So, and the pattern on it, it is really colorful.
0: Mm-hmm.
1: And I think it shows the culture in Xinjiang. It is really vivid and really shows
0: lively.
1: Lively, yeah.
0: People love to dance here. I mean, the music and the dance and yeah. all of that. Jerry, would you be interested in getting a piece of the silk?
2: Absolutely. almost everywhere we go, we take silk back with us. So we went to Yunnan a little while ago, mm-hmm. and places like that where we just see the different patterns and the different ethnicities mm. all have different styles of mm. doing it.
0: Have you already had the chance to get one of such?
2: No, that's tomorrow's job.
0: That's tomorrow's job. Yeah. Good luck. Your wife will be very happy.
2: I hope so.
3: Yeah. It's interesting. They're trying to modernize it. So there's a lot of fashion stores that have noticed where they have dresses and mm-hmm. maybe suits or hats for men as well. So there's a lot of fashion stores I've seen across Xinjiang. Very good material.
0: So. And you're wearing...
3: Oh, yeah, very traditional, can't lie, yeah. Normally you might wear this for a wedding. You would see people in restaurants and yeah, it's very traditional Uyghur style mm-hmm. Clothing. So
0: you obviously like the style. You like to be with the people because you have been living here. It seems that you have already kind of melted into the local scene.
3: Yeah, it's a good way to implement into the culture, learn about it, be like the locals. So, yeah, I've been here for a few months already. Short time, but I've learned a lot.
0: But you've already spent, 6 years in Shanghai? Or?
3: Yeah, six years more or less now. Right. So, but I visited Xinjiang a few times.
0: Okay.
3: So I've already been to Kashi before.
0: We'd love to hear more of that. It's a fascinating contrast, right, from the eastern part of China all the way to the westernmost part of China and the differences. I'd love to hear more of that. But look, you have moved to Xinjiang, so what are you seeing? Of course, you don't live in Kashi, you live in Urumqi, the regional capital. What's your experience in terms of, the attraction of Xinjiang to tourists and potentially to, foreign young people who want to live in Xinjiang, who want to work in Xinjiang, the convenience, the changes, what can you tell us?
3: I think actually in the past few years for young people it's attracted them a lot because I'm sure maybe you know about it, what the Altai, it is like a famous book and they've made it into a TV series now. So many people, many tourists, they'll be coming to Xinjiang to see that.
0: Yeah.
3: And then you have a lot of music from Xinjiang and they go all around China. So a lot of young people are very attracted to this and like to come here. And I really love the music. So I think music is a big part of it.
0: Daolang.
3: The Xinjiang music is very good. But living here, I don't know, a lot of people, they recommend, say they don't come to Xinjiang, better off to be in Shanghai.
0: Why?
3: You'll get a better salary. But actually, if you do the maths, I'm probably saving more money being here. Mm. Actually, the tax system works a little bit differently in Xinjiang, so I can there's less income tax, and the cost of living is much cheaper. I can have a huge house. It's like 120 meters squared. Mm. To get that in Shanghai, I'd be having to pay, I don't know, six times more than I would here.
0: Don't tell me that's the main reason you move here.
3: One of them, but obviously I

0: live like a king, and it's the first time.
1: We are living like kings.
0: It really is. Yeah. Like the houses are absolutely amazing here. Mm-hmm. But I remember first coming to Xinjiang, and it was 2021, and I just fell in love. Like mostly, it was with the people. I remember walking around, and there were some Uyghur people. And they said, oh, are you a foreigner? In Chinese. And I couldn't speak Chinese much of the time, and they couldn't speak English. But there was just an instant connection. And they said, can we invite you to our house? Mm. And I stupidly said yes. if I did that anywhere else in the world, it could be quite dangerous. But I took the risk because I saw how open and friendly they were. Mm. They gave me some tea. They gave me some food. They performed some music. You were saying how dance, it really is. It's part of their culture. Mm. And I said, oh, I've got to give you some money. I've got to thank you so much. No. They were really welcoming. And it's not just the first time. It's each place I've been to in Xinjiang, someone would invite me to their house.
1: So the hospitality.
0: The hospitality, the warmth, culture, everything, and the beauty of it as well.
1: Yeah.
0: Because Urumqi, it is, you've got the city, but you have the mountains all around. Mm. You have the rivers.
1: Have any of the bad press that Xinjiang enjoys abroad, has that deterred you, scared you, influenced you at all? I mean, you come from the UK. You must have relatives and family asking you weird questions about why you choose to come.
0: Yeah. Maybe the first time I was a bit anxious in 2021. Because I did read that. And I'll be honest, that was maybe a reason that I did want to come here, just to see, what it really is like, because I've heard a lot of negative things. Mm. And I was very anxious even to just take my camera out. Am I allowed to do this? Can I take a picture of anything?
1: Maybe you'll be detained.
0: I thought maybe I might be. But then you saw like, people smiling, happy, lots of people filming, and it like just totally flipped everything. Mm. So my family, I think they're happy because I do make videos online and they can see what Xinjiang... Sorry. Yeah. I make videos online and they can see what Xinjiang is like through my perspective.
1: Yeah, okay, Jerry, I know you are so, you want to tell, I know you have a lot to tell. You came here, you bicycled, but tell us a bit about the visa because, without the visa policy, and you have lived here for 20 years, mm-hmm. What a change when China was cautious about, don't open up, foreigners, who knows who are among them, what they're doing here, to now, let's open up, even if the other countries are not opening to us, we are opening to them unilaterally.
2: Right. I've talked about the BBC and CNN and the rest who all say, well, Xinjiang's very remote, it's hard to get to, it's very difficult, they don't allow us to go there so easily. Well, absolutely not true. I mean, I've cycled in, I've caught the train in, I've flown in, I've cycled out, I've caught the train out, and I've flown out. We just go any way we want. We don't need a special permit if you have a visa to come to China. And now, even if you're one of the countries that doesn't need a visa, the only thing difficult about coming to Xinjiang is because it's a 5-hour flight from the East Coast. It's a long way, and if you've only got a month, maybe you don't want to spend another day traveling to get somewhere. Catch a train here, it can be 2 days or 3 days, depending on where you're from. Yeah, yeah. My first trip into Xinjiang was 2006 on a green train, and it took 5 days getting here, but we did stop in Xi'an for a few days, a couple of days, but 22 hours in one leg and then 27 hours on the next leg. But it's well worth the visit.
0: It's much easier now to go back to the UK because I was looking at first, oh, it's really annoying, it will take a couple of days, but now they've got much more connections there.
2: There so you go.
1: Hussein, I want to get to you. Mm. How do you look at from an outsider's perspective, if I can, from an outsider's perspective, the urge, the eagerness for Xinjiang to be open up further, increasingly, when there is a lot of talk of, inward lookingness, of localism, but it seems that Xinjiang is determined and it's counting on openness to spur its development.
3: Yeah, I mean, I haven't been fortunate to live in China and in Xinjiang, but, just visiting Xinjiang and Kashgar and seeing the, not only, it was a big surprise for me, to be honest with you, because I found that, the infrastructure, as you mentioned, in Urumqi and everywhere, I mean, my biggest surprise was the city called Korla. And when I look at the map, it's right on the edge of the second largest desert in the world. Mm-hmm. It's one of the most modern cities I have seen. And it, the infrastructure, the buildings, the schools, the hospitals there are better than many other parts of the world, including in Europe. So this fantastic development that has taken place in Xinjiang is just enormous. It's even beyond what I expected, although I thought I knew something about Chinese economy. But then the other thing is, like Kashgar, you know, it's the history and the diversity of this place is just incredible. You know, I was walking today at the near the mosque, and I remember, you know, in Arabic school books, you know, in the history books, the Kashgar is mentioned, you know, even in, you know, by ancient Arab historians from the 8th and 9th century, because this was the touching point between the Islamic Empire and the Tang Dynasty in the 8th century, and then this developed from confrontation to diplomacy and great relations along the Silk Road. So now Xinjiang, and this is what is fascinating about Xinjiang and the development and opening of Xinjiang has taken place, like from being an isolated place, outpost, you know, it's like Xinjiang is like in the corner. Now suddenly it is actually the center of Eurasia.
1: Absolutely.
3: Because of the Belt and Road and the new Silk Road development. So Xinjiang also is leaping ahead, not simply as a bridge between the developed part of China, you know, where the industries and technology is transferred to the rest of the world through Xinjiang. It's not only a bridge anymore. It will become, because of the enormous investments in industrial projects here, and technologies, that there will be enormous industrial activity here where things will be produced here instead of just shipped through Xinjiang.
1: Absolutely.
3: And then the massive economic cooperation agreements with Pakistan, with Central Asia, with all the neighbors of China who are also neighbors of Xinjiang, that the Xinjiang will become a completely different place.
1: Look, but tell us a bit more about the Xinjiang that probably is not so known to the outside world. You're young, you're in the AI research field. What else is Xinjiang about? Is Xinjiang about new technology as well? Is Xinjiang about cutting edge, you know, research as well in terms of AI, for instance? Is so, something going on?
0: Yeah, no, because, so my PhD was in AI, so it was in AI research. And I remember actually, I was in the car and I was listening on the radio. It was a Uyghur radio station, by the way. And I heard them speak about DeepSeek, which is the biggest Chinese AI language model at the moment. And I was like, oh, why are they talking about that? So I did some research and I noticed a lot of these big AI companies, they're coming to Xinjiang. They're doing some collaboration. They're collaborating with the universities because to run these AI models, what do you need? You need, firstly, data, but you need a lot of energy to keep that going. You have these GPU farms, and a lot of that is in Xinjiang. You have Karamai, Hami, a lot of those cloud centers.
1: We've actually been to one of the data centers in Hami that's fueled by the solar thermal power plant there.
0: Yes, and a lot of it is green energy as well. So you've got these shallow, large coal seams that you can get like that, and you have the hydrogen farms, and so all of this can be used. It's green energy. A lot of it can be used for the AI, and also the polysilicon, that's also used for the chips. So they have four of the five largest polysilicon factories are in Xinjiang, and they need that to build the chips for the AI. So you were seeing a lot of AI companies. They're coming to Xinjiang now, and I think there's a lot more research into that.
1: What are they using the AI for instance, at this juncture? Are they are people able to enjoy the research results yet?
0: So I've seen, so Xinjiang Medical University, for example, they're using some computer vision, so you're able to detect from an image, a medical image from the hospital, do you have a disease or not? And in Central Asia, there are certain epidemics of certain diseases which are not in other parts of the world. So maybe Western countries don't care about it. But this, in Xinjiang, they have done that, and they've been able to create some really useful AI. I think there was worm cancer that was going around a few years back. And it was Xinjiang Medical University. They developed the AI to help detect that and then to treat that. So yeah, it's been used.
1: So it's one of your research interests, and you would like to do more in this regard?
0: It's always my plan in the next maybe 5-6 years to build my own AI company. I'd love to do that.
1: Involving Xinjiang?
0: Well, initially no, it was Shenzhen, because they have some really great benefits.
1: But now you change your mind.
0: I'm thinking, I'm seeing more and more of it, and the government, they've given a lot of tax benefits for some AI companies, mm-hmm. but also the research coming here. I honestly think I love living here. That I could see myself setting up an AI company mm-hmm. here.
1: We did a bit of research, and it's actually quite clear since the last few years, the government of Xinjiang has really ratcheted up its talent attraction policy, you know, for instance, in terms of simplifying visa processes, relaxing residence requirements and work permits, so on and so forth. Nilo Bayer, how vigorous are these measures? You know, why is Xinjiang putting so much effort into attracting foreign talent such as Luke? Yeah. Mm-hmm.
4: I think because Xinjiang is a modern Xinjiang, we are developing so fast. And of course, when we develop, we need the talents like Luke, and we need a lot of people to bring the new tech. So this is one thing. And another is I think we all want the world to know the Xinjiang. And if you don't come, if you don't experience, you just read the news or see some false information on the internet, it's not the good way. So I think this is another way to let more and more people to know the modern Xinjiang. Like Luke tell us yesterday, like some of his friends ask, are you riding the camel to work? So we want to that say accepted. That
0: yeah, they
4: have, we are not that traditional. So
1: Xinjiang is very different in reality.
4: Yeah, of course. It is the modern city, like maybe not that developed like Shanghai, but it is going better.
1: And Nilo Bayer, because Xinjiang is traditionally not known mm-hmm. for the new high-tech industry, but actually, if you look at the areas that Xinjiang is eyeing on, it's clean energy, it's mm-hmm. high-quality manufacturing, it's new material, mm-hmm. it's new energy, for instance. As mm-hmm. I said, we were in eastern Xinjiang, mm-hmm. where we were at this huge solar thermal power plant, where mm-hmm. you have hundreds of thousands of mirrors collecting solar energy and trying to produce electricity mm-hmm. in a new environmentally friendly way. What is Xinjiang's plan for the future in terms of green growth, you mm-hmm. know, in terms of high quality growth? Mm-hmm. Can you tell us a bit on that?
4: Okay, I want to add one important part is the free trade zone. Mm. That is, now Xinjiang has three huge free trade zones. One is located in Urumqi, and one in Kashi, and one in Hulgus. I think Xinjiang, like in the future, it will become like the center of this new technology, because it has all the elements that it needs, like the green energy, and also the location is good, and we have a really good policy for this high tech.
1: Are the ethnic minorities enjoying the benefits of these growth?
4: Of course. Like, how to say, like all the tasks from this growth will be used in the local development. For example, for the education, from the data we can see that the education spending on Xinjiang is growing rapidly, and it's almost like growing every year to about 100 billion. Mm. And also the facilities. For example, when I came to Kashi in 2017, the old city is not like today.
3: One benefit for the population, I could see as a, you know, economic analyst, is that, you know, the scaling up of the skills, you mm-hmm. know, the capacity building of the population, because with all the enormous investments taking place here in many industries, I was at the Kashi pilot free trade zone. You know, you not only have logistics, fantastic logistics, they use AI also for. Mm-hmm. Because you have e-commerce now going on with neighboring countries. Mm-hmm. So you have logistics, you have packaging, you have all kinds of things, and transport.
2: but also you have new industries.
1: Yeah, Xinjiang definitely holds a very important place for China's development. Mm. It's the Western gateway, and in the future there will be other development. I know that there is huge potential that's being unleashed through cross-border e-commerce, through bonded trade, through logistics. You know, there will be China-Kyrgyzstan-Uzbek railway that will be going through Kashi, so that will also make a very big change.

0: the contrast between what we're seeing, what we're talking about, all the things that are happening here on the ground, and what you hear, what you're seeing on international media, you know, the timeline of all the things that they have said, the bad things they've said about Xinjiang, you know, first the genocide, the concentration camp, blah, blah, and then the forced labor, the supply chain, Volkswagen was forced to sell its operations here in Xinjiang, and now they're targeting international hotel chains. Do you see some kind of, you know, strategy, what they're really trying to do, despite all the things that have been happening in Xinjiang? What do these so-called human rights defenders really want to achieve?
1: One thing is very clear. It's designed to stymie China's growth. It's designed to paint China in a bad light so that other countries, particularly Muslim countries, underdeveloped countries in Africa and Central Asia and South Latin America, so that they feel, well, the Chinese people are oppressive people. And of course, it's clear that they're not at all. Certainly, if you come here and see for yourself, they're not. The biggest gotcha moment that I've had, and I've had it many, many times, people say, look, there's a prison in Xinjiang. And I say, yeah, there is a prison in Xinjiang. What's the big deal? I come from Australia. There's 25 million people, 26 million people, very similar population. Australia has 142 prisons. What's the big deal with you showing me a prison in Xinjiang? It's nothing special. They have criminals too, so they put them in prison. Everywhere in the world they have this. It's not a big deal. And I think that seems to be forgotten. People say, oh, look, there's a terrible situation going on in Xinjiang, and here's a prison to prove it. It doesn't prove a thing.
0: Yeah, if you read the press, it sounds pretty gloomy and it sounds pretty bad. But if you come here, right, if you walk the streets, I think I'm not disheartened, let's say. I think, these are just noises that we'll see. Eventually, the truth will prevail, and the development of Xinjiang is for the people of Xinjiang to enjoy. It's been a great conversation. Thank you so much, Neil Aubert from Xinjiang, Luke Johnston from the UK, Jerry Gray from Australia, Hussein Askari from Sweden. And with that, we come to the end of this special edition of The Point with me, Liu Xin, coming to you from the heart of Kashgar in southwest Xinjiang. As usual, you can follow me on Facebook and Twitter using the handle Liu Xin in Beijing. You've got the point.
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8: Welcome to Global Business here on CGTN. I'm Vivian Nunes. The headlines we're tracking this hour. Working together, Chinese Premier Li Qiang tells Summer Davos, innovation-driven cooperation is vital to boost global growth. Green partnerships. International business leaders at the 4th China International Supply Chain Expo are seeking Chinese partnerships in clean energy sectors. And tech sell-off, the Nasdaq closed 2.2% lower on Tuesday after a global sell-off of technology giants and chip stocks. Chinese Premier Li Qiang has delivered a speech at the opening plenary of the 17th annual meeting of the New Champions, also known as Summer Davos, now underway in northeast China's city of Dalian. He says China's economic performance can be summarized in four words: stability, innovation, dynamism, and integration with the rest of the world.
9: We have extended zero tariff policies to 63 countries. We stayed as the world's second largest import market for 17 years running. And in the first 5 months of this year, we recorded an import growth of 20.5%. That's significantly higher than our export growth. Since last year, we have also launched a number of export to China promotional events to make available more channels for high-quality foreign products to enter the Chinese market. That has been well received by countries around the world. What I want to stress here is that for China, our integrated development with the world has never been an expediency, but a strategic decision made in line with the trend of history and based on our own development philosophy. In pursuing development, China does not seek to move faster by going alone. Rather, we want win-win cooperation with all in the world so that we can go far together.
8: Premier Li Qiang says innovation-driven cooperation is inevitable if the world is to overcome the growth dilemma. He highlighted China's experiences in innovation, citing Chinese companies' sustained investment in scientific research that is now reaping tangible rewards. The country's technological innovation has strengthened industrial upgrading, which in turn accelerates more tech iteration. China's vast market and strong manufacturing base provide solid support for this virtuous cycle. He cited China's digital ecosystem and how the country is delivering innovation dividends to the rest of the world.
9: This year marks the start of the 15th five-year plan. And during this period that ends in 2030, we will further strengthen research on key technologies. We will significantly raise the proportion of basic research funding. We will continuously enhance the capacity for original innovation. All this will provide an inexhaustible source of energy for the innovation and high-quality development of China's economy. Going forward, we will promote deeper integration between sci-tech innovation and industrial innovation. We will expand effective domestic demand. We will accelerate the large-scale application of new technologies and products. And we will strengthen the mutually reinforcing cycle of sci-tech advances and industrial development.
8: Well, for more takeaways from Premier Li Qiang's speech at Summer Davos, we're joined by Yin Xiaopeng.

0: Dean of the Research Institute for Global Value Chains at the University of International Business and Economics. Thanks so much for making time to speak to the program. Now, as we saw, Chinese Premier Li Qiang was addressing the opening plenary of this year's summer Davos. He said that China Opportunity 2.0 offers growth potential for global businesses. Can you explain for us what is China Opportunity 2.0 and how can global businesses benefit from it?
1: Well, thanks. I always say that the Opportunity 2.0 is means provide more opportunity to previous situation. Because we do have what we call the Chinese Opportunity or Chinese Opportunity 1.0, which is only based on the lower cost factor supply, like cheaper labor, and the big market size. But now the 2.0 version means we developed a new way to support growth by high tech. So innovation and high tech will support the Chinese economy majorly and also provide more opportunity to outsiders. Yes.
0: And you mentioned high tech. Premier Li also noted that China's AI sector is seeing explosive growth. Do you see that growth benefiting other countries too? And if so, how can that happen?
1: Yes, they do help the other countries because currently, as we know, the high tech was a major turn, and for this we call this new the industrial revolution. So the Chinese exposure growth for AI sector and more, so all high-tech sector, including AI and robots and other things, that would be definitely benefit for other countries because they can quickly involve it to benefit, to cooperate, and also share the growth from the AI sector and ICE. So that will happen to all of countries, whatever, developing country or developed country. So honestly, they can involve it, with the different ways. They also benefit. This kind of supply, the more opportunity to the OAS countries. Yes.
0: All right. Thank you very much. Yin Xiaopeng joining us there.
2: How do we make sense of China's economy? We examine how manufacturing is transforming into a high-quality powerhouse. We assess the progress in green development and rural revitalization. And we track how China's trade continues to connect with the world. China Eco Frontiers, your guide at frontline of China's economic landscape. Only on CGTN.
0: The World Economic Forum has announced its latest batch of 16 industrial sites as part of its global lighthouse network. China accounts for half of new sites. These sites cover industries such as advanced equipment manufacturing, auto industry, biomedicine and consumer products. With the latest addition, the Network of Advanced Manufacturing and Supply Chain Operations now brings together a total of 238 sites across the globe. And on the sidelines of the forum, Chandan Kumar, Senior Vice President of the Swedish telecom equipment manufacturer Ericsson, outlined the company's vision for the convergence of AI and 5G technology. In an interview with my colleague Guan Xin, Kumar stated that this integration is expected to make mobile networks more efficient and affordable, particularly for emerging economies.
3: AI is being used to produce 5G, and 5G is a solution that handles AI. And that's what we mean by converging. It makes 5G a lot more efficient. And when you have better economies around 5G with regards to energy savings and so on, you have the ability then to make it more affordable, bring it further into emerging countries and communities. And we know that mobile connectivity is one of the primary ways for emerging countries and emerging places to kind of be able to be connected to the rest of the world. The other angle is, of course, with AI, you have the ability over 5G to bring more content. So things like healthcare capabilities, remote healthcare, things like education. All of these are very, very important for bringing to bridge the digital divide. Last but not least, it's very important also to keep in mind that with 5G kind of expanding more and more and bringing AI capabilities into it, it allows for an AI economy to happen, and that kind of normalizes and standardizes the ability for people to be entrepreneurs, to innovate, to drive things.
4: So at Forum, Ericsson proposed the idea of the intelligent fabric. Tell us why it is important for our future of

0: in mobile infrastructure.
1: Right. So today we are, or today the main conversation around AI is very much around data centers, around building the intelligence, which is important, which is very good, and it is something that will continue to happen. However, moving forward, for us to realize prosperity out of AI, to realize maximum value out of it, AI has to become physical. And when AI becomes physical, it means it starts being applied into things like robotics or drones or other things. When that starts happening, it means that the intelligence is starting to move. And when there's motion, there needs to be connectivity. And so the intelligent fabric is not an introduction of a new technology. It is an introduction of an architecture framework where you can drive AI through cloud, connectivity, devices, and all the way into applications into the industry. We have a number of aging populations globally that will require probably robots to help them. We have a number of situations where we need, let's say, surveillance over a vast area of farming that requires a very continuous ability to kind of be attended to. And with physical AI, we will have a lot of those capabilities and it will be enabled. And the great thing is we're not talking like 20, 30 years from now. We're talking about something that's starting to happen. And, you know, with physical AI starting to happen, we see robotics starting to happen and so on. We think that there will be that whole framework and architectural framework that we talk about in Ericsson that will enable that whole economy to happen.
2: Morocco has transformed itself into one of Africa's renewable energy leaders as countries balance energy security, affordability and decarbonisation. Our reporter Yu Bo Kun spoke with Morocco's Minister of Energy Transition and Sustainable Development about the country's strategy and cooperation with China.
3: We're seeing a growing uncertainty in the global energy market. So under this environment, how do you think country can keep pushing ahead with energy transition without compromising affordability and security?
4: I think it's very important to point out that those three elements are not in contradiction. They actually support each other. And I think Morocco is the best example for that. Our energy strategy was launched in 2009 by His Majesty the King. And since then, it has been very stable. And we wanted to show the example of a country that can bet on renewable energy, on clean technologies in the energy sector, without compromising security, because we were always dependent on oil and gas and fossil fuel imports in our past, and without compromising sustainability, because we want to build that in the framework of our sustainable development state.
3: Yeah. So as you said, like, Morocco is not traditionally an energy-rich country, but yet you has become one of the leaders in Africa in terms of energy transition. How can you turn those challenges to advantages?
4: I think it's very much aligned with what Premier Li was saying in his opening remarks today, this morning, that in a constrained environment you can change, you can actually switch or turn a challenge into an opportunity, and it's exactly what we've been doing.
3: I know that Morocco is targeting to achieve over 50% of installed capacity to be renewable by 2030, and China is also in the progress to achieve its own carbon goals. So what China's role will be in Morocco's energy transition?
4: First aspect that I want to point out is all the regulatory framework that we put in place, where of course now we're giving more power to the local population to be able to self-produce its own electricity, and that's a framework in which China also can play a very important role, given that today a large share of the world's clean energy tech has been developed in China over the last 10 years. From our perspective, we like to build, and like some other countries in the region, including our Gulf partners or countries in Latin America that are also building their competitive edge in the renewable energy space, because the end goal at the end of the day is the same, is to decrease the costs of energy for our populations and for our competitive industries.
2: And at Summer Davos, Chinese companies say the next stage of global expansion won't be driven by low-cost manufacturing alone, but by original IP, advanced tech, and locally rooted operations overseas. BC

0: G's Ruan Fung and Miniso CEO Jack Ye shared their on-the-ground experiences with CGTN. Let's take a listen.
1: Nowadays, especially those IP creators, they embrace the global elements rather than only focusing on the Chinese art culture part. Actually, it's a combination of everything. IP is just part of it. Advanced manufacturing, AI, humanoid, the technology export as well, and the culture export. So combining everything together, so we are transforming from kind of labor-intensive economy to a more high-tech and culture-driven.
2: Miniso is also working on going global with our supply chain. 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But going forward, we're not just focusing on that. We also want to push hard on original IPs. We plan to open a lot of these high-performing stores globally, the ones that can do 100 to 200 million yuan a year. This will really boost our sales per store and improve our overall profits.
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0: To the 4th China International Supply Chain Expo here in Beijing now, where green transition is emerging as a key force reshaping global industries. Business leaders attending the expo are seeking partnerships in China for innovation, sustainability and growth. From smart vehicles to clean energy systems, the expo showcases how innovation is driving industries toward a greener and more connected future. He Jingyi takes us there for a closer look.
4: The 4th China International Supply Chain Expo is in full swing here in Beijing. A smart vehicle chain and clean energy chain are both presented as core tracks of green intelligent manufacturing. Step into the smart vehicle chain and it feels immediately less like a traditional auto exhibition and more like a complete industrial ecosystem on display. So what that means in practice is that you can literally trace one smart vehicle from upstream mineral resources through battery production and chip design, all the way to autonomous driving on the road, and finally to battery recovery and reuse. So the scale is also global here. Companies from 85 countries and regions are here, including automakers, chip makers, algorithm firms, and advanced materials suppliers. And just a few steps away, the clean energy chain shifts the focus from mobility to power systems. And here, major players such as State Grid, PetroChina, ExxonMobil, and Total Energies are joined by over 200 specialized innovative firms covering wind, solar, hydrogen energy, and next-generation power systems. Earlier on Monday, 7 clean energy cooperation projects were signed at the booth, involving overseas renewable development, equipment exports, and joint power plant construction, with a total value exceeding 12 billion yuan, that's $1.7 billion. Taken together, these two chains actually reflect a common direction, the convergence of AI, manufacturing, and energy systems into one increasingly intelligent and interconnected industrial ecosystem.
0: To Australia now, where the sale of Chinese-made vehicles is surging. They now account for roughly one-third of new vehicles sold. They're not only giving consumers more affordable choices, but also helping Australia transition to electric and hybrid vehicles. Greg Navarro has the story from Melbourne.
5: Spend some time with BYD Australia Chief Operating Officer Stephen Collins, and two things become abundantly clear. He knows his vehicles.
6: It's a PHEV, so it's got around 100 kilometres of full EV range.
5: And business for the Chinese automaker is, well...
6: Yeah, business is pretty good.
5: So good, in fact, that the company is selling vehicles by the shipload. This purpose-built car carrier offloaded just under 5,000 new vehicles in Melbourne earlier.

0: this month.
1: Export markets, foreign sales are really important to BYD right now, and Australia is very much a focus market.
2: It's part of a growing wave of Chinese-made vehicles that's transforming the country's automotive market. Great Wall Motors, Chery, and MG have joined BYD in Australia's top 10 best-selling brands this year.
3: I'm not surprised. They develop joint ventures with international companies. They made vehicle electrification part of their industrial development strategy.
2: Consumers here now have a greater choice of affordable electric and hybrid vehicles, which, coupled with rising fuel prices, is driving the country's EV transition. In May, one out of every two vehicles sold in Australia was either electric or hybrid.
4: All of this is quite remarkable in a country that just a couple of years ago was considered by automakers to be a dumping ground for petrol-based vehicles because of a lack of any real emission standards.
2: That changed last year when the government's new vehicle efficiency standards came into effect.
3: They have started to encourage the car dealers to import more variety of better fuel consumption, lower emission vehicles.
2: Australia is a highly attractive market for Chinese automakers, with no trade barriers and no local auto manufacturing to protect. The two countries are also deeply connected in the global electric vehicle supply chain. Australia is home to vast amounts of lithium reserves that help power China's EV battery industry.
5: So you can see from the upstream, the two countries actually, they're sort of embedded with one another. I mean, Australia is benefiting.
2: As Chinese automakers continue to help drive Australia's transition to lower emission vehicles, their influence on the country's automotive landscape appears set to grow. China recently overtook Japan as Australia's largest source of new vehicles, ending a nearly 30-year run at the top. Greg Navarro, CGTN, Melbourne.
6: China is stepping up its opening up efforts. The China Chamber of International Commerce on Wednesday launched a Foreign Investment and Cooperation Committee, the ongoing CISCE, aiming to help Chinese companies expand globally in an orderly manner. This came after China unveiled a 15-measure action plan to stabilize and improve foreign investment on Monday, focusing on expanding market access and strengthening services for foreign companies. Officials say existing foreign investment has continued to grow steadily, while new investment has remained generally stable, highlighting the resilience of the Chinese market. The China International Supply Chain Expo offers opportunities for representatives from around the globe to witness China's growth across multiple dimensions while breaking down barriers to cooperation. Participants shared their expo experiences and what China's market means to them.
7: The Chinese market means for me speed, exceptional speed. It means scale. It means embedded innovation. It means ambition. It means connectivity. And I think all of this creates opportunities for everyone, for truly mutual benefit. I think there's room for all here. And for us, it keeps opening doors. And that is why this platform, the Supply Chain Expo, this year, the leader of our delegation was Minister of Trade, Ms. Yago Dalazarevic. And I think that showcases, and that is true testament of what this platform means for us and how many doors it has opened. Amazing thing was the AI, the standalone AI booth. I mean, the highlight that's been put on this segment, because China is truly leading with embedded AI and industrial application of it. So it's truly becoming a powerhouse of your manufacturing, of advanced manufacturing, so your application.
8: It's impressive how far are developing the technology the Chinese companies in here, especially in renewable energies and robotics. We are very impressed. We think we have a huge potential to collaborate with some Chinese companies. That's why I think China's companies and solutions have a lot of potential in Europe and worldwide.
6: To the US stock market now, where the sell-off continued on Tuesday, led by tech shares. The Nasdaq lost over 2% as rate hike expectations intensified. Mitch McCann reports from New York.
9: Monday's sell-off has gained momentum, actually, and we're seeing heavy losses on Wall Street, particularly in technology stock. Some of the stocks facing the steepest losses come from the so-called Magnificent Seven. Tesla, Nvidia, Alphabet still suffering losses as well. after concerns about some of its top talent leaving. One of the stocks suffering the biggest falls is the computer memory company and data storage business, Micron, and it's a similar story for Qualcomm, the semiconductor company. When we look at SpaceX stock, now there's been a lot of fanfare about SpaceX in recent weeks. It has suffered consecutive days of losses up until Tuesday. It continued its fall on Tuesday, dropping below its IPO price, but actually in the last couple of hours, it has rebounded. There are two, as you mentioned, perhaps three actually reported reasons for this sell-off. The first is continued jitters or nervousness around AI spending. Investors are concerned that so much of the free cash in these tech businesses is being used to build out AI infrastructure. And this is making them nervous because so much money has been invested in the hope that it's all going to pay off. Rather than waiting to see if it does pay off, many of these investors are actually cashing in on the significant gains that they've already made in recent years. And the other reason is interest rates. Now, the Federal Reserve has indicated that a rate hike could be coming in the coming months because of high inflation. I think the last number we saw was around 4.2%, and that has concerned investors as well. And the third reason is this continued general political instability that we're seeing.
6: And that wraps up this edition of Global Business. I'm Vivienne Nunes in Beijing. Thanks for watching.

0: From north to south, east to west, people in China are chasing their dreams and leaving their mark. Want to know how they beat the odds and made a difference? Footprints brings you the true life stories of their journeys.
1: Ever wondered what's actually going on in Africa through the perspective of an African? How are things really going between China and Africa? What's the narrative of this relationship? Well, get a perspective with China-Africa Talk. 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
1: Now the news. I'm Shane Bigham. Chinese President Xi Jinping has called for advancing the modernization of agriculture in rural areas. He made the remarks during an inspection trip to Dezhou in Shandong Province. President Xi stressed that ensuring a stable supply of grain and other major agricultural products remains a top priority. He called for stronger support for grain production, wider use of advanced farming technologies, and continued improvements in agricultural infrastructure. President Xi also emphasized building livable and prosperous rural communities, as he urged officials to deliver tangible benefits to the people and help farmers create better lives through hard work and innovation. Chinese Premier Li Qiang says innovation-driven development is the key to China's long-term economic resilience and steady growth. Premier Li addressed the opening plenary of the 17th annual meeting of the New Champions, also known as the Summer Davos, in Dalian. He attributed China's steady and healthy economic growth to a stable environment and innovation-driven development. Meanwhile, he said China's artificial intelligence sector has experienced explosive growth. Li noted that Chinese large language models have achieved breakthrough performances, while the daily token use of those models had surpassed 100 trillion by the end of May. At the 4th China International Supply Chain Expo in Beijing, green transition is emerging as a key force reshaping industries. Global business leaders attending the expo are seeking partnerships in China for innovation, sustainability, and growth. From smart vehicles to clean energy systems, the expo showcases how innovation is driving industries toward a greener and more connected future. He Jingyi has more.
2: 4th China International Supply Chain Expo is in full swing here in Beijing. A smart vehicle chain and clean energy chain are both presented as core tracks of green intelligent manufacturing. Step into the smart vehicle chain and it feels immediately less like a traditional auto exhibition and more like a complete industrial ecosystem on display. So what that means in practice is that you can literally trace one smart vehicle from upstream mineral resources through battery production and chip design, all the way to autonomous driving on the road, and finally to

0: battery recovery and reuse.
1: The Pakistani Foreign Office says technical level talks between Iran and the United States will resume on Tuesday after a temporary pause. A Foreign Office spokesperson said Pakistan and Qatar will continue to engage with technical teams from the two countries to ensure the effective implementation of the Memorandum of Understanding. Iran and the United States signed the MOU last week to end hostilities on all fronts, including Lebanon, paving the way for high-level talks at Switzerland's Bürgenstock Resort from Sunday. Israeli Defense Minister Israel Katz says the Israeli military will not withdraw from southern Lebanon, even if there's a demand from the United States. The minister said the 200,000 Lebanese residents who evacuated from southern Lebanese communities will not be allowed to return home. Israel and Hezbollah have been engaged in a new round of armed conflict since March. Following the outbreak of fighting, Israel launched extensive strikes in southern Lebanon. Lebanese officials figure the strikes have killed more than 4,000 people. Last week, a ceasefire was announced. However, despite repeated calls from Lebanon for a full Israeli withdrawal, Israel continues to maintain a military presence in southern Lebanon. The Nikkei reports that Toyota is planning to reduce overseas production by around 100,000 vehicles through February, widening its earlier cutbacks. The Japanese automaker said logistical disruptions linked to the Middle East conflict and weaker consumer demand driven by higher fuel prices are weighing on sales. France has identified its first confirmed case of Ebola virus on its territory. The Ministry of Health says the patient's a doctor who recently returned from an Ebola-affected area in the Democratic Republic of the Congo. Authorities have transferred the patient to a specialized medical facility. The DRC has reported over 1,000 confirmed Ebola cases, including at least 277 deaths as of Wednesday in the current outbreak since May 15th. Western Europe's in the grip of a record-setting heat wave that's killed dozens of people. On Tuesday, France recorded its hottest day since records began nearly 80 years ago. Power cuts have affected thousands of homes in the northwestern region of Brittany. Italy's health ministry issued its highest heat alert for 16 cities. In Britain, the Met Office issued only the second extreme heat weather warning in history. Hundreds of schools stayed shut or closed early. The heat wave is also moving into more northerly parts of the continent, affecting countries including Belgium, the Netherlands, and Luxembourg. Experts say a heat dome effect is the major factor contributing to the current heat wave. That's the news. I'm Shane Bigham.
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4: Hello and welcome to World Today. I'm Ding Hun in Beijing. Coming up, Premier Li Qiang stresses that China is serving as a catalyst for global economic growth. China unveils measures to boost auto consumption. Volodymyr Zelensky skips post-war conference amidst tensions between Ukraine and Poland. Kenya signs a $1.2 billion US dollar deal with a Chinese firm to expand Nairobi Airport. To listen to this episode again or to catch up on previous episodes, you can download our podcast by searching World Today. First up, Chinese Premier Li Qiang says innovation-driven development is the key to China's long-term economic resilience and steady growth. He made remarks while addressing the opening session of the 17th Summer Davos held in the Chinese coastal city of Dalian. Premier Li Qiang attributed China's steady economic growth to a stable environment and innovation-driven development. He said China's innovation is earned through many years of hard work to strengthen its own capabilities. The Chinese premier also says that China's artificial intelligence sector has experienced explosive growth. He noted that multiple Chinese large language models have achieved new performance breakthroughs, adding that daily token consumption of Chinese large language models had surpassed 100 trillion as of the end of May. So for more, joining us now on the line is Professor Liu Baochen from the University of International Business and Economics. So thank you very much for joining us, Professor Liu.
5: It's always a pleasure, Dan.
4: First of all, a key message from the Chinese premier is that China's technologies and products in emerging fields are not bringing shock or threat to the rest of the world. Instead, they are bringing opportunities and empowerment. He said that in the past, China primarily shared dividends with the rest.

0: refer to the growing contribution of the Chinese technology, research, industrial innovation to the global growth. Yes, in the past, when China particularly joined WTO, there was a shock because the whole world was really stunned by the sudden surge of the Chinese exports and also the Chinese opening to the rest of the world. And China was also shocked by, you know, the influx of so many global companies investing in China, competing with Chinese companies. Also the Chinese, the domestic producers, also feel the shock. For example, for the Chinese big agricultural farms, they feel also the shock of the importation of soybeans from the United States, etc. But, you know, just by tolerating and also by guardrailing a unfair type of competition, China really stood up as a major contributor to the rest of the world, both in goods and services, now particularly with the high quality manufacturing products and services, with the digital innovation, and also now with more of the renewable energy. So therefore, I would really distinguish China's innovation dividend from the notion of the China shock 2.0, which was really brought up by many of the European countries. Therefore, the key challenge is not whether China is there to innovate, but how economies can really cooperate and compete fairly. And also the counterparts will have to understand this notion with more of domestic innovation, both in their industry and also in their industrial system, rather than throwing complaints into the rising competition coming from China. So in that sense, China's innovation should be viewed more as an opportunity rather than a really threat.
1: Talking about the rising competition from China, another key message from the Chinese premier is that China's competitiveness is not a result of state subsidies, but from hard work across its own industries. He cited this particular example of Huawei, saying that despite the external pressure and a blockade faced by this company over the past many years, it has invested some 1 trillion yuan into R&D over the past decade. So, Professor, what do you make of the role of the hardworking spirit in China's increased innovation capability?
0: I should say the right type of subsidy, which is in line with the WTO rules and also in line with the spirit of global competition with regard to transparency and accountability, is something that is totally acceptable. And that's also part of the governance that's there to support industrial growth. But the issue is that the Chinese support is more of the manifold. So the many other countries, Europeans, Americans, they're also doing the same, you know, with more of the government support. And so that's undeniable. But innovation ultimately depends on people. So the capital can be invested and technologies can be imported, but innovation ecosystem that requires long-term commitment, perseverance, and continuous learning. So that's what has been happening in China. We have been also learning a great deal from the technological advancement from many other countries, but we are able to move and upgrade along that through the Chinese, the wisdom, and also Chinese hard work. And the example of Huawei and many other companies are there to be able to show a good illustrative work, because even though under tough restrictions from external forces, you know, these companies maintained substantial R&D investment over the years, and they really reflect a broader characteristic of the Chinese firms, a willingness to invest in long term and also, you know, going for more of the technological innovation instead of producing large, low-cost, and homogeneous type of products. So therefore, this way, it's really the combination of the Chinese learning capacity and also inclusiveness in working with partners. And together, with Chinese drive in the engineering and also in the state-of-art capacity building.

0: voting. So that's there to produce the Chinese entrepreneurship, and therefore that really shore up the Chinese company's competitiveness instead of relying on government subsidies.
1: A third message from Premier Li Qiang is that China has served as an important safe haven for the world economy amid rising global turbulence. In the case of the economic shock from the Iran war, for example, do you think China has served as a stabilizing force for the world economy?
0: Yes, the livelihood of people really depends on the goods and services that is being provided. In that sense, China contributed more than 30% of the manufacturing goods to the whole world. And also, more importantly, China has steadily opened its market for global goods, particularly from the global south. So now when the world is really being troubled by all the geopolitical conflicts, when uncertainty is going on in the energy markets, in the logistic networks and the financial markets, etc., a large economy like China is there to maintain domestic stability and also to continue its open door. That's there to shape the supply chain reliability. Of course, that's there largely reduces the global volatility. So China plays such a role because it remains one of the world's largest trading nation, manufacturing center, and also consumer markets. So right now, the performance of China, both in its domestic industrial manufacturing, in boosting domestic consumption, and also supporting the global interconnectivity, through good example and through the real capacity. So that's something that China is really contributing as a major stabilizing force to the whole world. So therefore, of course, no single country can fully isolate the world economy from geopolitical shocks. So China is now positioning itself to push forward peacemaking around the world. And also China is there to serve as a good example as, how stability and how hard work and how productivity can really bring a better life to all the people in the world.
1: Another corporate level example cited by the Chinese premier during his address here is about the Unitree Robotics based in Zhejiang province, where the premier once worked as a local official. He said the humanoid robotics firm was valued at just 10 million yuan in 2016 when he left Zhejiang, but it is now worth 42 billion yuan. What does the growth of the company tell us? Do you think China provides high-yield investment opportunities for global investors today?
0: I think there are many examples in China, like Unitree Robotics, who really started very small and now they become major players in the world market with more of the promising industries, particularly with now the digitization drive, such as the humanoid, the robots. So more broadly, this case also highlights several strengths of the Chinese innovation environment, a large domestic market, in the first place, and then the strong manufacturing capacity and the deep engineering talent, and now with also the government policy to support a more sophisticated the industry with venture capital, with the guideline as how to support the trading program for that companies to be supported with more of the new equipments and new softwares. So for global investors, China's attractiveness should not really be judged solely by short-term market fluctuations, and because China is now also getting more and more interdependent with the rest of the world. So the global shocks also can really bring more of the impact on the Chinese economic performance. But the more important part is that whether the future growth opportunities are really emerging. So the areas like AI, robotics, big data, advanced manufacture, renewable energy, and healthcare technology, and most recently, our Ministry of Education also announced the further opening for educational services cooperation with the rest of the world. So therefore, investors must really evaluate the risk, regulatory conditions, and also the major directions the government is really moving along, by stabilizing the domestic social conditions and by supporting innovation, and also by being committed to a long-term regulatory stability. So these are really there to support large innovation that can really team up with the rest of the global players along the entire supply chain.
1: Thank you very much for joining us. Professor Liu Baochun joining us from the University of International Business and Economics. This is World Today. Stay tuned. You are listening to World Today. I'm Ding Hen in Beijing. While artificial intelligence continues to attract massive global investment and attention, a leading economist attending this year's Summer Davos Forum is urging policymakers not to view artificial intelligence as a cure-all for the world's major challenges. Arturo Borges is the director of the World Competitiveness Center with the International Institute for Management Development in Lausanne, Switzerland. Speaking with my colleague Songrei Xin, he says the net impact of AI on the energy transition remains to be uncertain, warning against depending on the technology alone to address climate change. He also argues that more investment should be flowing into sectors with stronger job creation potential.
2: Professor, let me start with the argument. One of the arguments we always hear is that artificial intelligence will accelerate decarbonization through smarter grids and efficiency gains and optimized energy systems. Why can't we just wait for artificial intelligence to solve all of the problems, including energy transition?
3: Mm-hmm. Well, in principle, the balance of AI and the impact of AI on the energy transition is still questionable, because there are two effects at play. The first effect is obviously AI uses requires a lot of energy and electricity, and they require sources that can be as sustainable as we want, but still the consumption of electricity in the world has already increased and it will increase even more. The second effect, the one you point out, is that it can have positive effect on decarbonization by, for example, developing new technologies. I am not sure which of the two effects is going to dominate. Currently, the first one is dominating, but we need innovation and we need disruption to truly help climate transition and green transition to technology.
2: So I've read some of your articles. You've argued that business leaders must navigate growing partisan divides over net zero goals. Why has net zero become so politically divisive, and how is today's polarization different from earlier climate policy debates?
3: My understanding of climate and sustainability is that sometimes it becomes an added constraint to the objective of executives and companies. In essence, historically we have seen the objective of a corporation to maximize shareholder value, and now we have introduced a constraint that says, well, but you need to also preserve a certain environmental fairness and sustainability. I think what has been happening, and that's where the political debate comes, is that sometimes we have transformed a political debate, this debate, into something that is, let's maximize sustainability and the future of our societies, subject to the constraint that shareholders need a return. And I think that's the wrong approach. This duality of the problem, I think, has to be resolved in favor of the system, and the system at the end of the day is about maximizing returns to capital, and the system that we have for companies is one where both capital and labor are rewarded. Because it is a purely ideological difference, that is, there's no factual preference for one or the other, it becomes political. And we have seen that this political fragmentation that has happened in the world in many other dimensions has also touched the environment. And then we see that in countries where you have political parties of left and right, they will have totally different approaches. And it's just somehow very artificial.
2: So I just had a talk with the APAC executive, and he talked about Asia Pacific. So from your observation, because you're from Europe, what is the difference? I mean, the challenges when we are trying to maximize those, energy transition.
3: Yes, the big difference is that the European Union in particular and Europe in general has taken a very regulatory approach. That is, because of this fragmentation and it is because of this political divide, then there has been a political consensus to regulate the green transition from the top. And this is the Green Act in the European Union that once again brought a lot of political consensus despite having different political signs represented in the Parliament and the Commission. In Southeast Asia, I think it's much more practical and factual. That is, I think that we just go after sustainability and green transition for the sake of it, because we think it's good, because we think it's the right thing to do, and very often we don't need regulation to tell us what is right and what is wrong. Once again, probably the European approach is better because it removes uncertainty by corporate executives. I know what I have to do because the law tells me to do that. Well, when you leave it at the company's discretion, then there is a lot of uncertainty. On the other hand, regulation imposes a lot of restrictions and constraints. So, one is not necessarily better than the other.
2: Okay, then climate and energy policies swing between competing priorities, like you've said before, that is decarbonization, affordability, and energy security. So how does this growing political uncertainty affect investment decisions and ultimately the stability of jobs in the green energy sector?
3: Yes, I think we have come to a realization now that sustainability and the green transition is an added cost to companies. That is, we had the mantra for some years that you can do good and do well. And I think now companies, shareholders, regulators have realized that you cannot do both, or it's extremely difficult to do both. And that's why, at the end of the day, a green transition is costly for companies, it's costly for shareholders, and it's costly for taxpayers. Okay. So this now requires a different type of ecosystem. And accepting that cost, for example, has an impact on capital return for investors. And if I run a pension fund and I know that by investing in green stocks, then I'm going to earn a lower return, then I need to confront my members with that dilemma. Is that, do you want to be green or do you want to have and earn a high pension? And with respect to the related point about jobs, I think that this transformation in the capitalistic model is requiring new skills and new attitudes. And I must say that the new generation is very much more prone to accepting this debate than the older generation that I belong to.
2: So ultimately, who bears the cost of that uncertainty? Who will pay for that?
3: Everybody. That is, at the end of the day, that uncertainty results in a deadweight loss. When there is no clarity on which type of policies are going to be implemented, capital flows less, returns are lower, risk increases, and ultimately taxpayers are affected, governments are affected, corporates are affected as well.
2: While some economies are debating climate commitments and others are focusing on industrial transformation and employment creation, actually, let me turn to China, which is pursuing a different approach by linking industrial policy directly to job creation. One of China's latest employment plans focuses on strategic emerging industries such as new energy, new materials, and low-altitude economy. You may have noticed that. While expanding the green workforce, how do you assess this strategy, and what is the biggest challenge, you think, in translating these ambition into sustainable employment at scale?
3: Yes, I think that the goal of the Chinese government to focus on to increase jobs is very wise. And we always see prosperity and competitiveness for us is exactly that. It's the ability of nations to generate economic prosperity by creating jobs, by paying high salaries, by attracting talent, and then by talent and employees paying taxes that can be used to finance hospitals and schools. So that's the right approach. To the extent that there are jobs in a particular industry, in this case sustainability, is very welcome. What I see, and I come from a business school, is that I think there was a boom on jobs on sustainability, but I think it's now coming to an end. I think that we expected sustainability to create way more jobs, And today, especially because what you said earlier, some companies retreating, there are not many job offers for sustainability experts. I think the Chinese message to the rest of the world is that

0: you know, what is important is to talk less and do more. And I think what China has been doing when it comes to environmental policies is to do a lot, to move ahead, and then, you know, ignore discussions, debates, strategies, and regulation. And I think that's the big lesson. At the end of the day, implementation is what matters.
1: Do you think education system and training systems are, let's say, adapting quickly enough to meet the requirements or needs of the energy transition?
0: Yes. Well, in certain countries, yes. In certain countries, no. But I think that the education system, that is, the system that puts a 25-year-old graduate in the job market, is not enough today. What I studied, like when I graduated from university 30 years ago, is completely useless today. And I think what we need to do is we need to upskill employees over time in companies, not so much by schools or universities. And what this means is that the concept of the education system needs to be broader now and should incorporate also companies and of course the government, because we need to upskill a 60-year-old employee into new technologies, and every year the needs and the demand for reskilling and upskilling will be different, and we need to be prepared for that as well.
2: That was Dr. Arturo Burris, director with the IMD World Competitive Center, talking with my colleague Song Reixin. You are listening to World Today. I'm Ding Hun in Beijing. We'll be back after a very short break.

0: Welcome. I'm Elaf Ellard, economics professor and member of the Data Science and AI Center at New York University, Shanghai. 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
1: Whether it's about your education, the home you live in, or the items you buy, your money has a story to tell. 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
2: Hello, my name is Alessandro Golombievski Teixeira. I'm a professor of public policy and management at Tsinghua University in Beijing. I am a great listener of The World Today. In my opinion, The World Today is one of the best China radio programs. In The World Today, we can get the best news and analysis in what is happening now in the world. 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
3: You're back with World Today. I'm Ding Hen in Beijing. The Chinese Commerce Ministry has announced measures to intensify efforts to promote the full chain expansion of the auto industry. The measures designate 40 pilot cities. Each city is called upon to address bottlenecks such as unreasonable restrictions on auto circulation and sales and cultivate new business forms. For example, Tianjin will focus on automobile modification, classic cars, and racing. Yangzhou will prioritize RV camping, while Weinan in the northwestern Chinese province of Shanxi will focus on scrap vehicle recycling and utilization. The Ministry of Commerce has also released the measures to cultivate and expand auto aftermarket sales. So for more on this, my colleague Zhao Yang spoke with Dr. Li Lun, Assistant Professor of Economics with Peking University.
4: So, Professor Li Lun, thank you very much for joining us. China has unveiled pilot reforms in 40 cities to boost vehicle consumption. So, what is the policy objective of these new measures, and what are something new here?
5: Yeah, so I think the overall objective of these policies are, you know, switching our focus from a one-time purchase stimulus to a full chain consumption expansion. So I think this policy is no longer just about encouraging people to buy a new car, but instead it covers, you know, purchase, usage, and also circulation, as well as service, the culture, and also recycling part of, you know, automobile. And I think what stands out is several things. First is the pilot city mechanism. So 40 cities are being selected and asked to remove all the bottlenecks and also the restrictions

0: in terms of auto circulation and consumption. And also there's a tailored reform suggestion to basically to encourage them to build on their local industrial strength, their geography and consumer demand to delve into different areas. And I think a second new element is the explicit focus on the new consumption scenarios, including modification, usage of classic cars, motorsports, RV camping, car rental, used car circulation, recycling, and also auto culture. So I think this is definitely going to broaden the definition of automobile consumption. I think finally, the policy also links auto consumption with the commerce, tourism, culture, sports, and also a wide range of opportunities, basically, especially in services and experiences, not just in product and vehicle sales.
1: And so why is the government now focusing on the entire auto value chain rather than simply encouraging new car purchases?
0: So by now, China already have the largest automobile fleet in the world. So we have more than 366 million passenger cars and automobiles. It's already very large and very mature. So I think the biggest growth opportunity, if we look ahead, is no longer just about the first purchase. It's also about the recurring spending that follows ownership, including maintenance, repair, insurance, and for example, the resale, modification, camping, and finally recycling of a car. So this full life cycle of a car can incur a lot of new consumption scenarios. And basically, this new car demand also faces some structural limits because in a very mature market like China's market, simply pushing people to buy new cars could strengthen the price competition and potentially increase the problem of overcapacity. Having a full chain strategy is going to create value, but do not necessarily create all of these competitions stress. And I think this full chain policy also supports the so-called green transition for China's policy, because when we have better recycling and trading remanufacturing programs, people could also switch to NEVs and also reduce waste and improve the efficiency of the usage of our resource.
1: And the policy emphasized moving beyond vehicle sales towards services and experiences. So how is China's auto market evolving? And can the automobile aftermarket become a new engine for China's consumption-driven economy?
0: Yes, I think so, because the aftermarket is really turning the car ownership into a continuous consumption. The car is no longer just about transportation because, for example, in the case of RV, it's really a platform for lifestyle, for travel, for entertainment, and for motorsports, it's a platform for sport and personal expression. So I think the government's new aftermarket measures, overall, it covers six areas, including auto modification, RV camping, classic cars, maintenance and insurance, motorsports, and car rental. So I think this shift is also being accelerated by the introduction of NEVs, because for these EV owners, they also need to have charging services, software related services, and also specialized repair networks. So I think overall this policy fits China's broader consumption strategy, because in terms of China's service retail sales in 2025, it rise by 5.5%. And the aftermarket can really become a new growth engine because it really converts, as I said, a one-time durable goods purchase into these recurring diversified service consumption, which combines leisure and sports and all of these other tourism, including these other types of service consumption.
1: And the pilot cities are pursuing different priorities, from auto modification to RV camping. So could you elaborate more on that? And why is a region-specific approach important right now?
0: Yeah, so auto consumption, I think, is a very highly local area and sector, because, for example, if you live in a city where the manufacturing clusters and auto shops are very close, it's very different from a city where you have few of these auto shops. And for example, there are cities with existing racing facilities nearby. There are cities with scenic routes and also recycling capacity. So different cities have different, comparative advantage. So that's why, for example, in Tianjin, maybe it can focus on auto modification, classic cars and racing. In Yangzhou, maybe it can focus on RV camping because of the scenic spot. And cities like Changzhou in Hebei and Weinan in Shanxi can focus on scrap vehicle recycling. So I think the policy is

0: explicitly asking cities to design their specific reforms around their local industrial strength, their own market conditions, their own resource endowments, and geographical advantages. So this region-specific approach also is going to reduce the competition in policy. Instead of, you know, spending equally on every city, on every focus areas, basically it's going to ask cities to focus on the specific bottlenecks that matters most in a local phenomenon. For example, for some of these RV campsites, they need to apply for a specific approval for land use sites, and this is going to cost time. So we don't want every city to race in and have this competition of having an RV campsite everywhere. This is also going to reduce the waste when it comes to the pilot program.
1: And the government also plans to relax restrictions in areas such as vehicle modification and also motorsports. What opportunities could this create?
0: Yeah, so I think this regulated legislation to allow for graded and category-based vehicle modification is going to create new demand, especially for the companies that have compliant parts and compliant design, testing, certification facilities, and also have the required insurance and specialized repair. So this is basically going to give the legitimate businesses room to grow, while it's going to push some of these illegitimate or unsafe modification out of the gray zone. So once we have more focus on motorsports, for example, it could also generate a broader interest for car modification. It can also unlock a broader local economy, including events, tourism, hotels, catering, and so on and so forth, especially for the education of youth sports. So a lot of young child and young people could enter this area and also pay more attention into, for example, participating in international events, professional events. So it could unlock a whole new of a new area of professional growth as well. I think finally, there's also an industrial angle, because all of these vehicle modification and motorsports can become a testing ground for these new batteries, for these new lightweight materials, control systems, for intelligent driving technologies. And so this could be a really good testing ground for the R&D for these car companies. So I think the real opportunity here is really to use this car modification and motorsports and transform them from niche hobbies into these regulated and very safe, also commercially viable service industries.
1: And you mentioned RV camping is also highlighted as a new consumption scenario. So why is this sector getting the policy support?
0: Yeah, so RV camping really fits the rise of the experience-based consumption that's often requested or demanded by the middle-income group in China. Consumers are really spending more on these short-distance travel with outdoor leisure, also more allowing for parent-child activities or bringing their own pets, and also in terms of having a more flexible schedule. So RV camping really fits in this category really well. And China's camping economy has grown really quickly in the past. So I think the policy is directly targeting some of the key bottlenecks, including the road access for RVs, campsites, and also these campsite services, including water and electricity, medical rescue, and also in terms of repair and replenishment. I think in the future, it's definitely going to get more support or more popularity, because it's really a connection between car and tourism, between car and outdoor recreation, and between car and local services.
2: Dr. Li Lun, Assistant Professor of Economics from Peking University, talking with my colleague Zhao Yang. You're listening to World Today. I'm Ding Hun in Beijing. Ukrainian President Volodymyr Zelensky will skip a high-level meeting on Ukraine's post-war reconstruction due to a deepening rift with Poland. The Ukrainian delegation to this year's Ukraine Recovery Conference held in Poland will be led by the country's Prime Minister Yulia Svilidenko. The annual conference took place in Italy, Germany, and Britain in previous years. Tensions arose between Poland and Ukraine after President Zelensky named a military unit after the Heroes of the Ukrainian Insurgent Army, or the UPA, last month. The UPA is seen in Ukraine as a symbol of heroic resistance in the fight for Ukrainian independence. In Poland, however, the UPA is largely known for killing as many as 100,000 Polish people in a region between 1943 and 1945 in attempts to ensure that that particular territory didn't become part of the post-war Poland. That episode in that part of the history remains to be a painful yet unresolved issue in bilateral ties between Warsaw and Kyiv. So joining us now on the line is Dr. Zhang Xing, Deputy Director of the Center for Russian Studies, East China Normal University. Thank you very much for joining us.
3: Thanks for having me.
2: So in 2023, Zelensky actually received an order of the White Eagle, which is the highest, you know, civilian honor in Poland. But due to the current rift, Polish President Karol Nawrocki has decided to strip President Zelensky of that honor. In your observation, how will this rift between the two sides develop in the days ahead?
3: First of all, I think this kind of rift over historical memory, especially those part of history between the two countries towards the end of World War II, has been there for quite a long time. It pop up frequently when the bilateral relations are strained by other factors. Those differences of interpreting and memorizing history would also pop up when the other conditions make the bilateral relations deteriorate. So this is not something new. Actually, previously, several living Ukrainian former presidents or top-level officials, politicians also received the similar order of the White Eagle, but for various reasons, or returned the order back to Poland one way or another. And for this particular rift, it happened in a very unfortunate time, particularly in the context of Ukraine's being in a de facto war situation with Russia. And the Ukrainian port for the past few years has received a huge amount of support from Poland. So I think the rift over this historical chapters happened in a very unfortunate time in the current situation. And I think for the near future, it will depend how this rift will develop. Well, first of all, depend on how much, for example, the Polish president, who's from a relatively conservative party, would want to further utilize this particular story for its own domestic audience. And secondly, whether this rift will influence other aspects of the Polish-Ukrainian relations. For example, whether that will influence the possibility that the Poland may withdraw some of its key support to Ukraine.
2: Yeah. So Polish Prime Minister Donald Tusk is the main host for this year's Ukraine Recovery Conference that will be held in his hometown, actually. That's a coastal city in Poland. He has repeatedly called for de-escalation of tensions between Poland and Ukraine. And considering his pro-EU stance and his willingness to support Ukraine in the Russia-Ukraine conflict, do you think he is somehow in a kind of awkward and embarrassing position right now?
3: Yeah, I would say so, especially if we take into consideration that this year's Ukraine Recovery Conference is going to be actually held at Prime Minister Tusk's own hometown, the city of Gdansk. That make the current spat over history, make the fact that President Zelensky is not going to attend this important meeting at Mr. Tusk's own home city, make it even a more embarrassing position for Mr. Tusk too. And I think the next steps, we will see whether Mr. Tusk can still manage to pull this conference successfully through all these historical rift, and then also to keep his general stance of supporting Ukraine, including Ukraine's future membership status in Ukraine, whether he will still more or less keep this stance unchanged. I think this current embarrassing position itself wouldn't be the last straw to break the whole political stance of Mr. Tusk. I think this is what wouldn't change the whole story. But Ms. Tusk does have some tough job to do, especially in terms of how to counter those forces that increasingly question Polish support for Ukraine within Polish society. That's actually a much more challenging task for him.
2: Okay. So realistically speaking, how much does Ukraine rely on Poland in terms of fighting its war with Russia and in terms of seeking post-war reconstruction?
3: Poland does have an important and unique position, partly because its geographic location. Currently, a huge amount of all kinds of material support to Ukraine, including a large number of underground personnel mobility in and out of Ukraine, are now taking place through the territory of Poland. For that factor, you can already see how much important role that Poland has been playing in the past few years. And then, depending on the ruling party's stance, I think Poland overall in the past few years more or less has kept a pro-Ukraine stance in terms of both of support for Ukraine's military campaign as well as support for possible future EU membership state. Although that stance could fluctuate depending on who's going to be the main party in the Polish government. But still, I think overall that stance is there. Post-war reconstruction, by the way, which we should probably not call it the post-war reconstruction, because the reconstruction is going on. It's an ongoing process. What also largely depends on, also partly depends on how much Poland is in the same boat with Ukraine.
2: Thank you very much for joining us. Dr. Zhang Xin joining us from the Center for Russian Studies, East China Normal University. This is World Today. Stay tuned.
4: Welcome. I am Chu Chu Zhang, Deputy Director at the Center for Middle Eastern Studies at Fudan University. On the World Today program, we will dive beyond the headlines to uncover the stories, trends, and impacts that connect states across the globe. Join me on World Today.
2: You are listening to World Today. I'm Ding Hun in Beijing. Kenya has signed a $1.2 billion US dollar agreement with China Road and Bridge Corporation to expand Jomo Kenyatta International Airport in Nairobi. Kenya's Transport Minister Davis Chiochio says the project includes the construction of a new terminal building, the upgrading and modernization of existing infrastructure, and the improvement of the airside and landside operations. Plans are underway to nearly triple the annual passenger capacity at the Nairobi airport from 7.5 million to 22 million. Kenya is now looking to maintain its position as a regional aviation hub, as nearby countries like Ethiopia and Rwanda all invest heavily in new airport construction. So for more, joining us now on the line is Dr. He Wenping, Africa Affairs expert and a senior research fellow with the Chinese Academy of Social Sciences. Thank you very much for joining us.
5: Thank you very much for, Ding Hun, for inviting me.
2: So this was previously a project between Kenya and India's Adani Group, but later on, because of a series of troubles legally, financially faced by the Adani Group of India, the agreement was terminated by the Kenyan side. Why do you think Kenya has now chosen to team up with a Chinese corporation to push forward this project?
5: Well, I think the biggest advantage coming from a Chinese company, that is, we are not staying in charge of this you know, the new airport after it is finished, this and then saying in China's hands. Because as far as I know, the Indian group, they want to operate this newly built, expanded, this this airport in India company's operation for at least like 30 years. And also will laid off quite a lot of those workers from Kenya. So that's why caused a lot of tension building. Even those airport, those workers, they had, you know, the strike and then posed a great this challenge and pressure to Kenya government. Actually, as far as I know, the Indian group, the bidding price for this terminal building actually is lower. The whole price is much lower than Chinese company, at least $300 million lower. But eventually, the Kenya government chose Chinese company because Chinese company not asking for saying 30 years under Chinese company's operation, and also not asking for like any laid off workers and this and that. China company just do this construction after it's done and then hand it over all to Kenya side to operate this airport and then do whatever they do. They are in charge. So it's not saying, wow, such a long time, 30 years, all this business and ticket income from this airport all goes to like an Indian company. So this very much, you know, easily to get local those staff and workers this resentment.
2: Yeah. So do you think Kenya's plan to expand this airport in Nairobi is a sign that competition in terms of East Africa's regional aviation market is getting increasingly intense? And what could be the competitive advantage enjoyed by Kenya in this regard?
5: Yes, now the competition is getting very much intense because we know Ethiopia now is doing airport construction and expanding, and the same as the Luanda Kigali, this international airport also is doing the same thing. Both they want to make themselves as the hub of the, you know, the aviation and the trying to attract more international visitors, you know, from all over the world or from the other countries in Africa. So that is why this competition is really now intense. That's why also make Kenya also hurry up to build, to get this project doing. So for the competitive advantage of Kenya, of course, they also enjoy quite a lot. For example, this city I visited many, many times. Well, I enjoy very good this weather and also lots of this human resources there. For example, those relatively high level human resources training has been going. Those students' education level also higher, engineer also quite a lot. And plus, even UN, some, you know, this local headquarters also based in Nairobi in Kenya. Even Chinese, our CGTN African, this headquarters also based there.
2: Indeed.
5: So that's why, because a lot of international this organization prefer to choose Nairobi as their local office branch. So which means they're quite competitive.
2: So in other words, the soft power of Nairobi or the Kenya site is established, and the other two are the challengers. So from China's perspective, Dr. He Wenping, why do you think China is getting involved in this aviation infrastructure construction in East Africa's aviation sector? What do you think this tells us about the nature of China-Africa cooperation?
5: Yeah, the nature of China-Africa cooperation is always focused on this infrastructure connectivity. We have been talking about like three connectivity in terms of infrastructure. One is the road, those access roads, and also connectivity. Another is a railway connectivity. We are building a lot of a railway. For example, in this Kenya, linking Nairobi and also capital city Nairobi and the east port city Mombasa. This stand gauge railway also being built by Chinese company, this road and bridge corporation. So they have been building up their very high reputation in Kenya and also in Africa as a whole. Another connectivity is aviation. One is on land, another is on, you know, in the air. This aviation connectivity also has been a focus for China's infrastructure construction in Africa, because for doing all this, upgrading the infrastructure connectivity, that is the very important step forward for pushing this we call single African market. This construction, because Africa has been long, hold on for their economic development because this fragmentation of their market, 53 countries in one continent, and then so without building a big single market, and then it's very hardly to push forward this economic integration in Africa. So that is why to building this infrastructure connectivity, that is the step, very important step for moving to this direction. So China has been involved in those infrastructure building three connectivity for a long, long time, especially after the One Belt, One Road initiative has been issued in the year 2013. This kind of infrastructure connectivity even get more driving force and getting on a new momentum.
2: Yeah, momentum is really great. But thank you very much for joining us, Dr. He Wenping, joining us from the Chinese Academy of Social Sciences. That's all the time for this edition of World Today. I'm Ding Hen in Beijing. Thank you so much for listening. Bye for now.
6: Hello, I am Dr. Digby James Wren, a political analyst and international relations scholar specializing in China area studies. 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
1: Now the news. I'm Shane Bigham. Chinese President Xi Jinping has called for advancing the modernization of agriculture in rural areas. He made the remarks during an inspection trip to Dezhou in Shandong Province. President Xi stressed that ensuring a stable supply of grain and other major agricultural products remains a top priority. He called for stronger support for grain production, wider use of advanced farming technologies, and continued improvements in agricultural infrastructure. President Xi also emphasized building livable and prosperous rural communities, as he urged officials to deliver tangible benefits to the people and help farmers create better lives through hard work and innovation. Chinese Premier Li Qiang says innovation-driven development is the key to China's long-term economic resilience and steady growth. Premier Li addressed the opening plenary of the 17th annual meeting of the new champions, also known as the Summer Davos, in Dalian. He attributed China's steady and healthy economic growth to a stable environment and innovation-driven development. Meanwhile, he said China's artificial intelligence sector has experienced explosive growth. Li noted that Chinese large language models have achieved breakthrough performances, while the daily token use of those models had surpassed 100 trillion by the end of May. At the 4th China International Supply Chain Expo in Beijing, green transition is emerging as a key force reshaping industries. Global business leaders attending the expo are seeking partnerships in China for innovation, sustainability, and growth. From smart vehicles to clean energy systems, the expo showcases how innovation is driving industries toward a greener and more connected future. He Jingyi has more.
2: 4th China International Supply Chain Expo is in full swing here in Beijing. A smart vehicle chain and clean energy chain are both presented as core tracks of green intelligent manufacturing. Step into the smart vehicle chain and it feels immediately less like a traditional auto exhibition and more like a complete industrial ecosystem on display. So what that means in practice is that you can literally trace one smart vehicle from upstream mineral resources through battery production and chip design, all the way to autonomous driving on the road, and finally to battery recovery and reuse.
1: The Pakistani Foreign Office says technical-level talks between Iran and the United States will resume on Tuesday after a temporary pause. A Foreign Office spokesperson said Pakistan and Qatar will continue to engage with technical teams from the two countries to ensure the effective implementation of the Memorandum of Understanding. Iran and the United States signed the MOU last week to end hostilities on all fronts, including Lebanon, paving the way for high-level talks at Switzerland's Bergenstock Resort from Sunday. Israeli Defense Minister Israel Katz says the Israeli military will not withdraw from southern Lebanon, even if there's a demand from the United States.

0: The minister said the 200,000 Lebanese residents who evacuated from southern Lebanese communities will not be allowed to return home. Israel and Hezbollah have been engaged in a new round of armed conflict since March. Following the outbreak of fighting, Israel launched extensive strikes in southern Lebanon. Lebanese officials figure the strikes have killed more than 4,000 people. Last week, a ceasefire was announced. However, despite repeated calls from Lebanon for a full Israeli withdrawal, Israel continues to maintain a military presence in southern Lebanon. The Nikkei reports that Toyota is planning to reduce overseas production by around 100,000 vehicles through February, widening its earlier cutbacks. The Japanese automaker said logistical disruptions linked to the Middle East conflict and weaker consumer demand driven by higher fuel prices are weighing on sales. France has identified its first confirmed case of Ebola virus on its territory. The Ministry of Health says the patient's a doctor who recently returned from an Ebola-affected area in the Democratic Republic of the Congo. Authorities have transferred the patient to a specialized medical facility. The DRC has reported over 1,000 confirmed Ebola cases, including at least 277 deaths as of Wednesday in the current outbreak since May 15th. Western Europe's in the grip of a record-setting heat wave that's killed dozens of people. On Tuesday, France recorded its hottest day since records began nearly 80 years ago. Power cuts have affected thousands of homes in the northwestern region of Brittany. Italy's health ministry issued its highest heat alert for 16 cities. In Britain, the Met Office issued only the second extreme heat weather warning in history. Hundreds of schools stayed shut or closed early. The heat wave is also moving into more northerly parts of the continent, affecting countries including Belgium, the Netherlands, and Luxembourg. Experts say a heat dome effect is the major factor contributing to the current heat wave. That's the news. I'm Shane Bigham.
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0: Hey everyone, I'm Jason Smith, originally from sunny California, now living in beautiful Beijing. Dr. Hauge is the assistant professor at Cambridge University and author of The Future of the Factory. You can find his website at theglobalcurrents.com and he is on X at Hauge Eustain. Welcome back to the Bridge to China podcast.
1: It's great to be back, Jason. Thanks for having me.
0: You know, I have you on because I am very interested in how the developing world, or also as Parenti put it, the exploited world is doing. What are their prospects for development? How is modernity going? And you seem to be one of the people with the best answers on the planet. So let's start with geopolitics. The U.S. recently bombed Venezuela, killing 100 people and kidnapping their president. You posted about this being illegal, but there is another deeper concern within your work. You, like me, want to see these countries become capable of modernizing. In your opinion, what effects might this illegal U.S. military campaign have on the prospects for Venezuela and the wider Latin American world in their development prospects?
1: I think the one thing we should worry a bit about here with respect to Venezuela's development is the posture that the U.S. now has towards Latin America. Of course, Venezuela specifically, but broader also Latin America. In some ways, we're seeing a change from, or a turn back to traditional imperialism from what for a while was sort of a liberal imperialism. So under Trump's predecessors, we saw that the U.S. certainly applied imperialist policies in its foreign affairs, and did things that, you know, was in the interest of the United States and not necessarily in the interest of other countries, through interventions, through structural adjustment programs, through proxy warfare, through regime change operations, and so on. But Trump continues that, but is now more unapologetic about that. He says in his national security strategy before he bombed Venezuela that.
0: So in your opinion, well, you know, you're talking about their liberalization of the economy, but it also looks like the U.S.

0: And that is not the danger, I think, for South America as a whole, and especially Venezuela, that the U.S. is not turning back to traditional imperialism. They're saying that in a much more explicit sense than before, that South America's natural resources is something that the U.S. wants, etc. So we're seeing a type of relationship develop here where the imperial and sort of colonial intentions of the United States is much clearer with respect to Latin America, and certainly with respect to Venezuela. So it's very worrying what's happening here.
1: You know, you formerly mentioned the use of liberal colonialism or neocolonialism. Can we talk about Argentina a little bit with Javier Milei? Is it your opinion that Argentina can develop well under austerity? The IMF and the World Bank are constantly imposing austerity on governments around the world that take loans from them that haven't been unable to pay past loans to international institutions. Has this really ever worked for any country in order to develop, and will it work for Argentina, in your opinion?
0: Austerity has never worked for long-term development. And history is very clear on this. We saw this, strict austerity measures being implemented in most countries in Africa throughout the 1980s and the 1990s. And we saw how growth went negative during that time, which is quite remarkable. We saw this in South America. The results were a bit more mixed, but inequality increased. And the results are generally concluded not to be very good for South America in the 1980s and 1990s. So strict austerity measures, for example, like those implemented by the structural adjustment programs, by the World Bank and the IMF, simply hasn't worked. In Argentina's case, in particular, one of the reasons that Milei came to power is that because there was rife inflation, the previous regime wasn't very popular, and you can get inflation under control, but at what cost? Ultimately, a successful and a strong economy is not an economy with low inflation. It's an economy that takes care of the material needs of its people. And we're seeing through Milei's austerity measures that especially the poorest, the bottom 50% of the population, are struggling. We're seeing that public services and public finances are under huge constraint. So the type of austerity that Milei is proposing in Argentina, yes, it might bring inflation down, the budget under control, and so on. But from what I can see and from the people I'm talking to in Argentina, it's not looking good in terms of, you know, the poorest in Argentina.
1: Your thesis of your work is that manufacturing is a requisite for development, and that is a requisite for economic growth. In your opinion, as someone who studies developing nations, what kinds of building blocks are necessary for a country to develop? Calories, power, education. What do you see as spurring development in a place where development has been stagnant for a period?
0: I guess all of those are important, right? People need to eat. People need energy. You need education and skills. And it's a mix of things that leads to prosperous economic development. But I find it interesting, I think maybe to try to narrow it down, we can ask ourselves, what is actually development? What is development? Is it just in economics, we're kind of taught that it's high GDP growth over a long period of time. And in some ways, yes, countries that grow over a long period of time, like China or Korea, etc., tend to also achieve economic development. But is growth, GDP growth, development? No, GDP is a fictitious number that's invented. It's not a real thing. So what is actually happening here? Well, in those cases where we see successful development, we see the development of domestic, technological, and productive capabilities that become embedded as tacit and explicit knowledge among its people. And that's what you see happening in Korea. That's what you've seen happening in China over the past few decades, that, okay, you walk around in the country and you see a high level of knowledge as reflected in all the material things and that deliver in terms of material needs. So a knowledge economy, and that's also reflected in the delivery of services and the scale and technological level of everything in the economy. And that is why manufacturing is so important, because that's kind of at the base of all of it.

0: Now, what leads to this? As I said, there are many things. Among those you mentioned, I would say that energy is an extremely important thing to have at the beginning. A lot of the other things sort of can happen through learning by doing processes like the development of skills, but you certainly need energy and you certainly need infrastructure to make development happen. And we've seen, especially in Africa, that that's been a huge bottleneck for development, the infrastructure deficit and electricity deficit. And that's why I think especially China's role in Africa is so interesting right now, because they're helping solve that.
1: You know, a lot of the infrastructure that China does provide are roads, railroads, some power, ports, those kinds of things. Do you think that those are facilitating the possibility of development?
0: It could. And in some cases, it is. On the one hand, I think we need to recognize that it's unambiguously positive the way that China is involved in a lot of other developing countries versus those of kind of the traditional Western powers, because China explicitly helps building infrastructure. And infrastructure, as I said, is integral to development, whereas Western nations didn't necessarily do that. Some of it was more, you know, many times actually explicitly imperialistic. It was about extracting resources and aid that necessarily didn't go to anything tangible. So the infrastructure part of China's involvement is explicitly good. But also, as I said, domestic capabilities and knowledge had to be built up. And I think there's evidence that in some places that is happening with respect to the relationships that African countries are building with China. So, for example, there are some evidence of spillovers to Ethiopian manufacturing firms in their cooperative agreements with Chinese manufacturing firms. But as of yet, we haven't seen African countries sort of embark on this transition towards competitive technological and productive development, internationally competitive industries, and so on. So it's still very early stages. Oh, yeah.
2: With a history of 5,000 years, it's no surprise that China has created a fabulous treasury of folk tales.
3: Once a year, on the seventh day of the seventh month, all the magpies fly up to heaven and form a bridge.
2: So many amazing worlds to discover.
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1: You've repeatedly argued that industrial policy is not a distortion, but a historical norm. In your opinion, what's a case that you think about when you think about a historical

0: historical case.
1: I honestly think all cases of successful development actually disprove it. We can talk about degrees of state intervention, but there isn't a single example that has, you know, left things entirely to the market and successfully embarked on long-term economic development. You could argue that, okay, maybe China had a higher degree of state intervention than, for example, Hong Kong did between 1960 and 1990. And I say Hong Kong because that's, you know, a often cited example of economic development in that in between the 60s and 90s that supposedly embraced a lot of free market elements. So there are, of course, degrees and differences, degrees, varying degrees of sort of embrace of capitalism, embrace of market mechanisms. And you could also argue that some element of incorporation into the global capitalist economy has also been important in all cases of successful economic development. It's about finding that middle ground. But industrial policy, state intervention, and the state, in a sense, governing the market has been integral in all these cases. Going back to, you know, the United States in the 1800s, and this was kind of a key principle in Alexander Hamilton's writing, one of the founding fathers of the United States, the first Treasury Secretary. He argued fiercely for state intervention in order for the U.S. to catch up with Great Britain by the use of, among other things, tariffs. So you know, no country has developed by completely embracing the free market, although incorporation into the capitalist world economy has been important. But I think right now in the contemporary world economy, the prime example we're seeing that's defying that myth is China. And it's funny because some people say that, China proves that capitalism works. Yes, China, you know, incorporated itself into the global capitalist economy. It became, in some ways, you know, private enterprise started thriving more in China in the last few years. It embraced trade more. But that is the only choice that countries right now have in order to develop their economies. But at the same time, we see really in China the power of the state and the necessity of the state for economic development.
0: But even if we look at the United States today, it's clearly not laissez-faire. There's an enormous amount of regulation and interference in the economy. There's the social networks of social welfare networks of all kinds. I think it's 1 in 8 people get food through SNAP from the United States government. So it's clear that there, like you're saying, there needs to be some kind of balance. Of course, I'm going to leave the how that should work to you experts, but I want to talk about inefficiencies. People like to talk about China's high-speed rail because it's really convenient. It's 50,000 kilometers. You can get on in any city, major city, and get off in any major city. But people also in the West criticize it because it doesn't really turn a profit. So you often stress that capacity building matters more than short-term efficiency. What kind of inefficiencies are actually worth tolerating? And is China's high-speed rail a valid enterprise?
1: Well, first, I think China's high-speed rail is a very valued enterprise. And, you know, think about this very, let's just think about this logically for a moment. If China builds thousands of kilometers of high-speed rail that wasn't used, if China, built millions of EVs that never got sold, et cetera, would China's economy grow at the rate it has? Would it export at the rate it has? Would it be as successful by, you know, all these metrics that we use to measure success, not only GDP, but productivity, growth, innovation? China scores exceptionally well on all metrics of long-term economic development. So if there were tremendous inefficiencies across, you know, manufacturing in China, it simply would not do as well and would simply not, you know, be this story, this case of successful development that we've seen. Now, there are, you know, in not only in China, but also we've seen in many other countries that there have been periods of loss making by betting on certain industries and venture. You know, Japan's automobile industry had to be protected for decades before it turned a profit, before it became dominant on the world market. And, you know, as now before China came into the scene, Japan's auto industry has arguably been the most popular dominating in the world. We saw the same thing with Korea's steel industry. You know, Korea made a bet on steel in the 1960s through a state-owned enterprise known as POSCO. And they were strongly advised against doing this by the World Bank, because the World Bank told Korean leadership, this is not aligned with your comparative advantage. You should do simpler things. And it took time for Korea to become competitive in steel, but now POSCO is one of the world's largest private steel companies. So eventually it turned private. You know, and if you go to China now, and you probably know this better than I do, Jason, maybe there are areas you go to China where you see that railways aren't used that much, or buildings that are empty. I think you're the expert here. As you said, it's all about, you know, what is economic development? It's about building explicit and tacit knowledge and technological development. And the fact that China now has world-leading technological capabilities across so many industries, and these capabilities are embedded in institutions and people, this is, you know, an extremely good sign for long-term success of China. And also the fact that they're using these capabilities to provide public services. You know, in the US, it as you know, because you're from California, it's a pain to try and get from place to place with public transport. And I know this as well, because I've lived in the US and I've traveled a lot in the US. And obviously it depends on where you are. New York suburbs are great, but, you know, Los Angeles, you have to drive everywhere. The fact that China at this stage of development provides this kind of exceptional public transport service that is world leading is absolutely remarkable.
0: Well, it certainly makes my life very convenient. There are actually some places where there are empty buildings, and, you know, there was an enormous overbuild of residential housing. However, you know, the positive side of that, yes, there is an overdevelopment of residential building. A lot of speculators lost money. A lot of investors lost money. But 90 to 96% of adult Chinese people own their own home. So, you know, we can talk about like the real estate market in China, but it's really working for like regular people, in which I think the United States, it's like 65% home ownership and like 50% of that's owned by the bank. So I think China is doing a lot better, actually, despite the fact that there are, in fact, projects that are empty where they cannot sell the apartments that they built years ago. I want to actually understand the way that you think, because I want myself and my listeners to learn from how you think about the world. What kind of policy tool, in your opinion, is most underrated industrial policy debates? What kind of policy tool should we be looking at? What are the metrics we should be looking at in order to better understand this?
1: I need to think for a moment here, because you're not only asking me about the most important one, but the most, you know, one of the most important one that also goes, you know, under the radar. I would probably say this thing called financial repression, which, to be fair, maybe some people have heard of, but it's an incredibly important part of industrial policy. And this is not about, you know, the word repression sounds very negative. And this is not about sort of repressing finance, although to some degree it is about repressing for-profit finance. But financial repression is a tool that's been extremely important. We see that throughout, you know, the East Asian industrial policy and industrialization experiences. And especially in the modern era of capitalism, it basically means that when you're a country that has scarce domestic financial resources, which most developing countries do, you need to find ways to mobilize these financial resources towards productive endeavors. And that involves subsidized credit to, for example, state-owned enterprises and industrial projects. It means increasing household savings. And it also means limiting the power of for-profit capital. It means attracting multinational capital, but on strict terms and on the terms that the state sets. So this is a state kind of doing various things to mobilize scarce financial resources towards productive means and productive sectors. And this is something that Korea did remarkably well. This is something that Singapore has done remarkably well. And this is a very key aspect of industrial policy in China. And we see here that this is something that really distinguishes how Chinese economy operates versus the US economy. In China, you know, you you simply, the state determines the direction of investment.

0: investment, even though you have private enterprise. In the US, you have private enterprise, but for-profit capital and the richest billionaires, which have no incentive to invest for national objectives, control for-profit capital. So this is, I think, an underspoken of or underrated industrial policy tool, financial repression, that's been extremely important.
1: Wow, that makes a lot of sense. I'm kind of curious, is that done by lawmaking? So the lawmakers say these are the enterprises that you can invest in, or how is it actually done, you know, mechanically?
0: Well, I think there are also a lot of institutions that are set up by the state that ensures this. So in China, the fact that there are so many state-owned enterprises, right, that is a aspect of financial repression. The fact that funds are channeled towards these ventures, subsidized credit and the encouragement of household savings for many decades, in effect, funds removed from households towards the industrial sector in China. And this is in the process of development. This might be painful to some degree, but it's also important. And the results have been amazing. Right now, the median incomes have increased something like 25-fold in China in the past 25 years. So clearly households have also benefited tremendously from this process. But back to, you know, these institutions, so state-owned enterprises, development banks are also very important. So the fact that, you know, the state controls the banking system in China and that credit through banks are siphoned directly through what the state deems important is another way this works, right? In the US, this is, they simply don't have this, right? You have to go to through the private banking system. And again, the private banking system is not aligned necessarily with national objectives.
1: That is one of the most insightful remarks or sets of commentary about how to develop and how to develop materially in a country that I've ever heard. So thank you so much for that. I mean, that makes the whole interview worth it just for that.
2: Oh yeah. Tales of Chinese Children is a collection of fairy tales and fables written by Edith Eaton, one of the first Asian-American women writers from the turn of the 20th century. Edith focused on children who were treasured.
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0: But you've also pushed back against simplistic reading of China's development. You know, in your opinion, and I say this all the time, too, I'm not going to call out specific writers or newspapers for what their analyses. But when I read Western analysis, oftentimes is inconsistent with the way that China actually operates or with what China is actually trying to do. What do you think most Western analysts consistently misunderstand about China?
1: There are a few things here, and I'm going to mention them. But I'd like to start with the fact that, you know, we need to understand in the West that from China's perspective, what they've done in terms of where their economy is in the world is simply do the right things to develop their own economy. You know, we can say, you know, China is dominating too much or exporting too much, etc. Like from China's perspective, you know, the audience in the West trying to take off the kind of the lenses of Western economic hegemony for a second and try to look at things from China's perspective. They've been working tirelessly for decades now to try to develop its economy, and this has worked. And I think, you know, this is something I wrote about in an essay. I said, when hegemony masquerades as common sense, and this is something that I think is very important to understand in the context of narratives about China, that, you know, and especially in America, that in American Europe, that we have these imperialist reflexes that we often don't see. That when another country attains the same living standards as us, we start criticizing them without seeing the double standards that we apply. You know, why is it that when other countries do state-led development, it's unfair, but when we do it, it's okay, right? For example, why is it that, you know, when other countries, you know, state-led development is one example here. I think another thing that, another common critique of China that comes, especially from the West, is that because its political model doesn't fit with Western liberal democracy, we struggle to accept it. And there's a tendency to, you know, okay, China doesn't have this pluralistic political system that we have. And there's a tendency, because that is not the case, we automatically deem it as this predatory authoritarian regime without really trying to understand, okay, is the state legitimate? Is the government legitimate? We just lump it together with all these other sort of, with all kinds of authoritarian states without actually understanding the nuances here. Are people happy with their government? Why is it? Why do we see this structure, this one-party state? Why do we see elements of censorship and authoritarianism? These are questions I really encourage people in Western countries to try and understand better. And I, in some ways, it's really good that China has become so important now, because all kinds of, you know, all kinds of preconceived notions about how politics and economics works is being challenged now in the West, really forced to try and understand a completely different system. I see this happening, although it's happening slowly, but I slowly see it happening.
0: Pivoting back to the developing world, you know, maybe Ethiopia or South Africa might be good examples in the future. I'm not sure. You know, I've talked to Dr. Sachs about Ethiopia. He was very optimistic having visited there. You know, there was a lot of new infrastructure built with China and other partners. There was avocado growing for export to develop the local economy. All kinds of things were happening. My question really is China's development path able to be replicated by other developing nations? Maybe that's not the right question. What should a development path look like for low-income countries? And are there lessons from China for those countries?
1: There are certainly lessons from China for those countries, although we need to be clear that, you know, China's development path, both for historical and also reasons of scale, cannot be replicated. And the scale is important in what we're seeing happening in China. A lot of it has to do with manufacturing at huge scale. And, you know, a country that has, you know, a country like Mauritius, for example, will not replicate China simply because it's a much, much, much smaller country. But that doesn't mean that things cannot be, or elements of China's industrial policy, or elements of China's development and trade policy cannot be replicated. And there are a few really useful lessons, I think, that we should take away. One is state-owned enterprises. And the importance of state

0: on enterprises for developing countries, and not only in China, but a lot of other successful development experiences. It's important for developing countries to have control over commanding heights of the economy, to have control over their own natural resources, and state-owned enterprises is very useful in that respect. So that's one, I think, key takeaway. Another is how to utilize multinational capital or international capital, foreign direct investment, for the purpose of domestic economic development. And China did a really good job. And China was, compared to a lot of previous sort of East Asian tigers or development experience or experiences before that, China developed in an era where globalization, you know, developed in an era of hyper-globalization, where a lot of countries attracted foreign direct investment in an attempt to develop their economies, generate jobs, etc. But China did something very smart in terms of using local content requirements, going into joint ventures with foreign companies. So doing very specific things to try and transfer technology from foreign companies to the domestic economy. And I think that's another lesson that China holds for other developing countries.
1: I want to talk about that more specifically, joint ventures and technology transfers, because oftentimes when I post on the webs, on X, for example, I talk about China's success in a particular industry and look where it is now, and I show some statistics, and I get a lot of comments from people that say, well, China spent decades stealing Western technology. And you've spent a lot of this interview talking about the importance of the knowledge economy and the importance of this reciprocal, you know, building the material world, but also knowing how to build the material world as a society. Could you talk a little bit about joint ventures and technology transfers that happened in China, but also their importance in developing countries now?
0: Yeah. You know, the reason these joint ventures with foreign companies are important for developing countries is for the transfer of skill specifically. So we have a lot of empirical evidence right now that tell us that when domestic companies in a developing country go into joint ventures with foreign companies, and oftentimes the domestic companies have a slightly higher majority stake, so like 51-49 in favor of the host country, the country that attracts foreign investors, that tends to have a more positive outcomes in terms of the workers learning, the skills learning, the explicit and the tacit knowledge that the foreign companies have. And then over time, being able to acquire that knowledge, especially engineering knowledge that foreign companies have. And we've seen that kind of the flip side of this, where foreign companies come in, they do the technologically advanced work and use local companies just for simple skills, simple assembly, etc. And then when, you know, another country emerges that has cheaper labor, they leave that country for the other country. You know, the global apparel industry is a good example where it can provide a springboard to industrialization, but in many cases it does not, unless you're able to kind of use the low end tasks, that the low value tasks, or the tasks of the low technological intensity as a springboard for higher technological intensity. And here, you know, I use the term technology transfer because I don't, you know, I think the term technology theft is extremely unhelpful. And to be honest, in the development discourse for a long time, we didn't really talk about technology theft until China started becoming as knowledgeable as a lot of countries in the West, and then suddenly changed from transfer to theft. And if you think about this, you know, think about Apple, the company Apple, and its operations in China. Did China steal technology from Apple, or was technology transferred? For a long time, Apple made tremendous profits by subordinating Chinese firms and Chinese workers into their supply chains. It's been, you know, in a 10-year period between 2015 and 2025, if I'm not mistaken, a quarter of Apple's operating profit came from China. In a way, you could say that Apple owes or would owe a tremendous amount of technology to China for all the work that its workers have done for Apple, very, very cheaply, etc. So in the global economy, to talk about developing countries stealing technology from wealthier countries, I'm sorry, I just don't buy that or will at all, you know, use that kind of phrasing.
1: You also know the book that you're referencing. I did some research after I read that book as well. And the amount of technical skills transfer as a consequence of Apple's participation in China's economy has been completely overblown by that book. And there's an enormous amount of vocational schools all throughout China that provide all kinds of technical skills, farming, agricultural skills, factory related skills. I mean, you're talking about the importance of the knowledge economy. China knows that that's important. And it knows that because of people like Dr. Jeffrey Sachs, who have come to China hundreds of times to lecture on that very topic at major forums and other people. And China has been investing in that kind of skills transfer to its general population wherever, even now, where the factories in Guangdong are not as profitable based on the workers of people. A lot of that work is being transferred to other parts of China. And the same companies, Chinese companies, are transferring that technology to those places. So I think, you know, that thesis that Apple basically built China's knowledge infrastructure is ridiculous. Oh,
2: yeah. You're listening to The Bridge.
1: I want to talk about overcapacity. You know, before this show started, we were talking about renewable energy. You know, your home country, Norway, has 100% renewable energy, and Iceland has 100% renewable energy. And I found it odd, according to Our World in Data, that Ethiopia has 100% renewable energy. So fascinating. But, you know, there's an international discourse about China's overcapacity because China makes so much wind and so much solar energy. But it also kind of reveals some problems with global economics because the world desperately needs and wants these technologies in order to save humanity from the possibility of global climate change. So in your own opinion, does China have overcapacity of solar when so many developing nations need it?
0: Yeah, again, I think this is very simple to answer by thinking about this issue in a very logical way. So if China had tremendous overcapacity, this would be really damaging for the Chinese economy. If, you know, they were sitting there on millions of unsold EVs or millions of unused solar panels, then, you know, this would not be good for the Chinese economy. And to be fair, we are seeing, you know, even in the recent five-year plan, that China now wants to focus more on domestic consumption. And I completely buy the argument that in some sectors of the economy, there might be, say, over-competition that leads to deflationary pressures or some overproduction. But to be honest, this is not how the debate on overcapacity has been playing out in international media and Western mainstream media. Overcapacity has been used as a cover to basically say that China is becoming too competitive and is exporting too much. There is overcapacity in an industry when the global market cannot take all the supply that there is. And as long as there are people in the world and firms in the world willing to buy Chinese products, there isn't overcapacity. I'm very happy for people to say, you know, China has grown to become a huge player in the world economy and is now turning out to be a competitor more so than it was in the past for Western economies. Fine, you know, acknowledge that it's about competition and being outcompeted by China. And also it's being used as a cover to say that China is dominating exports too much. So to me, you know, this is not, we can talk about overcapacity when it matters, but otherwise, let's simply talk about China's growth on the world stage. But also the fact that China produces, you know, what's often get lost in accusations of overcapacity is the fact that China produces tons of things that people actually need and want. For a long time, American consumers were very happy to have China, American firms and partly consumers to have China subordinated into American supply chains. They got tons of cheap products. I saw this chart recently where you saw how the price of goods in the US, the price of cheap manufactured goods in the US have gone down over time, whereas the price of domestic services, you know, education, for example, health services have gone up a lot. In other words, China has actually enabled wages in the domestic service sector in a lot of wealthy nations, especially in the US, to go up. by providing all these cheap goods. And this is rarely talked about. Now, let's go on to talking specifically about what's happening in clean energy and renewables. And it's a bit here hypocritical of the West, because you saw, you know, this for a long time, both Europe and the US talked about the need to produce a lot more clean energy and clean manufacturing product at scale. You know, in all of the early 2000s and the 2010s, this was, you know, all the talk about. We need to, the best way we can save the climate now is through aggressive green industrial policy and green growth by switching to EVs, more solar panels, more windmills. And suddenly they take this political choice, especially in the United States now with Trump, a purely political choice to say no, because that means that we'll be outcompeted by China. And so suddenly the climate doesn't matter anymore. How can you have overcapacity, again, of solar panels, of EVs, et cetera, during a climate emergency? It makes no sense. And you're now also seeing actually how China is helping a lot of countries across the global south achieve energy sovereignty because of its tremendous growth in scale of clean energy manufacturing. So yeah.
1: Your argument about the surplus being used up, that makes a lot of sense to me personally. The United States and a lot of economists that are focused around Washington, D.C. are always talking about the way that poor countries should liberalize their economies. And this has been going on for decades and decades and decades. And it doesn't look like, just from a common perspective. In Washington, D.C., many economists talk about the liberalization and the need for liberalization in developed economies, but it doesn't look like, and you pointed this out earlier with the United States, that the United States or other wealthy economies actually used that model. They used a completely different model in order to develop. So when we're talking about modern economics, it kind of doesn't make sense for developing economies to impose models that they don't actually even really use. But, you know, they do to some extent on developing economies because the needs and the outcomes are different. So in your opinion, should developing countries approach their development in the same way that rich countries are?
0: Well, in some ways, yes, because if we look at what rich countries did, there was heavy state intervention. There were heavy so-called trade distortions. There was a push to try and, you know, defy what some people say call comparative advantage. So try to, you know, use state intervention to change the productive structure of the economy, to embark on this path of technological and productive transformation. So you know, in that way, yes, they should do what the developed countries did. You know, there's this famous book by the Korean economist called Ha Jun Jang. It's called Kicking Away the Ladder. And in the book, he takes this historical perspective and he shows how actually, you know, all the things that the rich countries say that developing countries shouldn't be allowed to do today through, you know, active and distortionist trade policies is actually what all the rich countries did when they developed. So the book is essentially, you know, as it were, it's kicking away the ladder. It's about, you know, how the rich countries climbed up the ladder. And then when they attained the summit of greatness and wealth, it kicked it ladder away so that the poor countries couldn't achieve it. But that being said, there are, you know, specifics to the global economy today that look very different, of course. So I wouldn't, you know, say that because of this, developing countries should do something radically different, but, you know, any country, whether that be developing or developed, must take into consideration, you know, the contemporary dynamics of global capitalism and geopolitics when they develop. For example, if you're a low-income country in Africa right now, the role of China is going to be much more important to your development trajectory than it would have been, for example, 50 years ago. So contemporary global affairs matter and geopolitics matter.
1: I also want to talk about this concept of multipolarity a little bit, because we have institutions like the BRICS and the Belt and Road Initiative, and they are developing their own banking systems for international financing, specifically for developing countries. In your opinion, will these institutions meaningfully reduce dependence on Western-dominated finance and industrial development, or can they coexist? Can a developing country take loans from the IMF and still develop without ceding parts of their economy to the liberal model?
0: Yeah, I see two parts in this question. Let's start with the first one about the importance of international organizations and multilateral institutions that are emerging

0: from the global south. And we have yet to see exactly how this shapes up, because for a while we've seen that organizations like the Asian Infrastructure Investment Bank, like the Asian Development Bank, organizations like BRICS, which doesn't, represent multilateral development finance as clearly as these other organizations. But we've seen initiatives from the South emerging more and more, but they're not yet as important as institutions like the World Bank, like the IMF. But this might be changing soon. We saw at Davos, Mark Carney, the Prime Minister of Canada, talking about the so-called rules-based international order crumbling, and in a way admitting that these laws and institutions, and he was in some part referring to international organizations like the World Bank and IMF, have disproportionately served wealthy countries, and the Western middle powers were holding up the sign and playing along because it benefited them. So this rules-based international order that was established after World War II, especially through the Bretton Woods Conference that also established these institutions like the World Bank and the IMF, it's in a very shaky place right now. You could say it's dead because international law is regularly broken by the United States right now. So, if you can't uphold international law, what purpose is this? If it's always the law of the jungle. So we're in a place right now where we are, as Carney said, this is a rupture, not a transition, where there's space for new institutions and organizations from the South. And yes, I'm very excited to see what happens if the World Bank and IMF, for example, plays as an integral role, if they become more democratized, as they should be, if they continue playing an important role, or if we need these, the BRICS countries come up with something alternative. But what we're already seeing is that China is already playing a super central role in and of itself in the rest of the global South. They have been in terms of lending, not too much recently, now it's more exports. You asked, the second part of your question was, is it damaging for countries to take on loans and help from the IMF and the World Bank? I would say that the type of development cooperation that the World Bank and the IMF offers now is not as damaging as it used to be. The structural adjustment programs in the 80s and 90s were extremely damaging for the Global South, and they very explicitly involved dismantling of the state, austerity programs, and liberalization. Those kinds of policies, that kind of stand, does not exist to the same severity right now. But still, these institutions reflect imperial arrangements. The United States has, and the G7 have effective veto power and have much larger voting power in these organizations. The offices are located in the United States. So these institutions are certainly not democratic in a global sense.
1: Well, the United States keeps quitting institutions. Maybe it'll quit its 15% veto power in the IMF.
0: Let's see.
1: If you had, just in terms of development, if you had to prioritize one factor, whether it's finance or skills, infrastructure, policy, discipline, which most often determines whether manufacturing takes root?
0: So, as I alluded to earlier, I think infrastructure is a key one that must be in play. And I think Africa is the best example right now. Africa has faced an industrialization challenge since independence, really. And industrialization, economic development hasn't really taken off in Africa. And I've done a lot of work in Africa. I did my PhD on industrial policy and industrialization in Ethiopia. So I lived there. And wrote, a report for the UN Economic Commission for Africa about transforming industrial policy in Africa. So I know a lot of the challenges that the continent faces in terms of industrialization. And the primary one is stable access to energy and electricity. When I went around and interviewed manufacturing firms in Ethiopia, they talked about how if they have stable supply to energy, that will really transform their prospects for exports. So that for industrial policy to be successful in low-income countries, you definitely need to have infrastructure in place, energy infrastructure most importantly, but of course also rail and road networks for transport. And of course, other things are important too, education, skills, et cetera. But some things I think develop more sort of in tandem with economic development. So like the direction of causality isn't always clear cut. for example, good institutions. There's been done a lot of work that a lot of developing countries have sort of corrupt bureaucracies at the start of development, and then sort of these so-called, you know, good governance institutions develop symbiotically throughout the process of development. And sometimes, you know, more material you can translate into, or sort of better material prospects can transfer into more skills, better developed bureaucracies, and so on. But I think infrastructure is something that definitely needs to be in place.
1: It's a good word, infrastructure, because it can mean roads, it can mean rail, it can mean power, it can also mean universities, schools, and hospitals. So I think, you know, if we have the, like you said, the material conditions, a lot of the other things can be born from that. That's all the time we have. Your answers are outstanding. I learned so much, and I'm sure our listeners did too. Thank you so much for your time, Dr. Usain Hauge.
0: Always a pleasure, Jason.

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1: Now the news. I'm Shane Bigham. Chinese President Xi Jinping has called for advancing the modernization of agriculture in rural areas. He made the remarks during an inspection trip to Dezhou in Shandong Province. President Xi stressed that ensuring a stable supply of grain and other major agricultural products remains a top priority. He called for a stronger support for grain production, wider use of advanced farming technologies, and continued improvements in agricultural infrastructure. President Xi also emphasized building livable and prosperous rural communities, as he urged officials to deliver tangible benefits to the people and help farmers create better lives through hard work and innovation. Chinese Premier Li Qiang says innovation-driven development is the key to China's long-term economic resilience and steady growth. Premier Li addressed the opening plenary of the 17th annual meeting of the new champions, also known as the Summer Davos, in Dalian. He attributed China's steady and healthy economic growth to a stable environment and innovation-driven development. Meanwhile, he said China's artificial intelligence sector has experienced explosive growth. Li noted that Chinese large language models have achieved breakthrough performances, while the daily token use of those models had surpassed 100 trillion by the end of May. At the fourth China International Supply Chain Expo in Beijing, green transition is emerging as a key force reshaping industries. Global business leaders attending the expo are seeking partnerships in China for innovation, sustainability, and growth. From smart vehicles to clean energy systems, the expo showcases how innovation is driving industries toward a greener and more connected future. He Jingyi has more.
2: Fourth China International Supply Chain Expo is in full swing here in Beijing. A smart vehicle chain and clean energy chain are both presented as core tracks of green intelligent manufacturing. Step into the smart vehicle chain and it feels immediately less like a traditional auto exhibition and more like a complete industrial ecosystem on display. So what that means in practice is that you can literally trace one smart vehicle from upstream mineral resources through battery production and chip design, all the way to autonomous driving on the road, and finally to battery recovery and reuse.
1: The Pakistani Foreign Office says technical-level talks between Iran and the United States will resume on Tuesday after a temporary pause. A Foreign Office spokesperson said Pakistan and Qatar will continue to engage with technical teams from the two countries to ensure the effective implementation of the Memorandum of Understanding. Iran and the United States signed the MOU last week to end hostilities on all fronts, including Lebanon, paving the way for high-level talks at Switzerland's Bergenstock Resort from Sunday. Israeli Defense Minister Israel Katz says the Israeli military will not withdraw from southern Lebanon, even if there's a demand from the United States. The minister said the 200,000 Lebanese residents who evacuated from southern Lebanese communities will not be allowed to return home. Israel and Hezbollah have been engaged in a new round of armed conflict since March. Following the outbreak of fighting, Israel launched extensive strikes in southern Lebanon. Lebanese officials figure the strikes have killed more than 4,000 people. Last week, a ceasefire was announced. However, despite repeated calls from Lebanon for a full Israeli withdrawal, Israel continues to maintain a military presence in southern Lebanon. The Nikkei reports that Toyota is planning to reduce overseas production by around 100,000 vehicles through February, widening its earlier cutback.

0: The Japanese automaker said logistical disruptions linked to the Middle East conflict and weaker consumer demand driven by higher fuel prices are weighing on sales. France has identified its first confirmed case of Ebola virus on its territory. The Ministry of Health says the patient's a doctor who recently returned from an Ebola-affected area in the Democratic Republic of the Congo. Authorities have transferred the patient to a specialized medical facility. The DRC has reported over 1,000 confirmed Ebola cases, including at least 277 deaths as of Wednesday in the current outbreak since May 15th. Western Europe's in the grip of a record-setting heat wave that's killed dozens of people. On Tuesday, France recorded its hottest day since records began nearly 80 years ago. Power cuts have affected thousands of homes in the northwestern region of Brittany. Italy's health ministry issued its highest heat alert for 16 cities. In Britain, the Met Office issued only the second extreme heat weather warning in history. Hundreds of schools stayed shut or closed early. The heat wave is also moving into more northerly parts of the continent, affecting countries including Belgium, the Netherlands, and Luxembourg. Experts say a heat dome effect is the major factor contributing to the current heat wave. That's the news. I'm Shane Bigham.
1: Get a balanced analysis on both domestic and international topics within the framework of cross-cultural comparisons. This is Dialogue.
2: Hello and welcome to Dialogue. The European Union is reportedly set to join Pax Silica, a US-led initiative aimed at coordinating export controls, investment policies, and supply chains in advanced semiconductor technologies. The initiative is widely seen as part of Washington's broad effort to maintain its tech edge and slow China's rise in strategic sectors, particularly artificial intelligence. The U.S. says Pax Silica is designed to build a more secure and resilient tech ecosystem among partner countries. Critics, however, argue that it represents an attempt to reorganize global tech networks along geopolitical lines, limit China's role in key industries, and consolidate U.S. leadership in the technologies that will shape the future. So what exactly is Pax Silica? As the EU moves closer to joining the initiative, will Washington be able to achieve its objective of slowing China's technological advancement? Or will such efforts instead accelerate China's drive for innovation and tech self-reliance? Joining me today are Jose Lee Makiyama, Director of European Center for International Political Economy, Professor Ian Beck at the London School of Economics and Political Science, Max Wolf, Professor at New School University and CEO of Systematic Ventures, Andy Mok, author of The Innovation Machine and publisher of Core Interests. Welcome to the show. So, Max, I will start with you. You know, this Pax Silica was launched at the end of last year. So it's not a traditional trade agreement, nor is it a military alliance. So tell us, what is it?
3: I think it's an attempt to exercise some influence outside of your own borders in the evolution of a new generation of chips and clouds and artificial intelligence on the basis of the fact that there's some growing consensus, still pretty early, but growing consensus that those might be the shaping technologies of the next 20 to 30 years, and the technologies of the evolution of a new world order in which China and the United States look right now to likely be dominant, and the United States looks to be on the less cooperative and more narrowly competitive stance or footing, regards really all its international trading partners, but perhaps particularly with regards to China's internet economy and AI economy, because they're seen as ascendant and a sort of emerging challenger to a U.S.-centric world order.
2: So, Hosok, we know that the EU is set to, reportedly set to join Pax Silica, the initiative, but not without conditions, right? It also goes with an attempt to maintain its strategic autonomy. Is that the case?
4: Yes, but I don't think we should overplay those concerns. First of all, I think this was a relatively minor concession from the EU member states. The countries who opposed it, for example, like France, didn't actually put much effort into it. In other words, it doesn't concern them that much, and it actually contains at least some benefits compared to some of the other deals that have been taking place between US and the EU recently. I think this is something that the EU sees at least either neutral or positive in terms of engagement.
2: So Ian, there are specific benefits for EU members.

0: not an easy one to analyze from a European point of view, because a point I've made to you many times, Shundwo, is that Europe is not united on many things. Mm-hmm. And very often you find a country like France being far stronger on what you mentioned earlier, strategic autonomy, than some of the Nordic countries like Sweden or even Germany.
1: Andy, you know, you are based in Beijing. You know, from Beijing's point of view, how do people see such an initiative? Is it about a secure supply chain? Is it about consolidating U.S. tech leadership? Or is it about sort of slowing the rise of the Chinese ascendancy in terms of technology?
2: Well, Qingzhou, I think the view from Beijing is pretty clear, because we only need to look at the actual words of Undersecretary Helberg, who very clearly stated, so he's, you know, the point person for this PAX Silica initiative, and he very clearly said that Washington has reclassified artificial intelligence from an industrial sector to the organizing principle of national power. Now, whether that's right or wrong, clearly the idea compared to the behavior is internally coherent. And here, though, I want to point out, though, Qingzhou, you know, I think the Chinese view is that this is doomed to failure. And I'll use the framework, the I-5 framework from my book, The Innovation Machine, How China Creates and Adopts Technology Through Governance. And that really explains how any country can take an idea and turn it into impact through the appropriate institutions, creating the appropriate institutions that apply the correct instruments that build the correct physical infrastructure that delivers the impact. So here, if we look at this idea, again, that AI has become kind of the central principle of national power, the U.S. needs to do everything it can to protect and maximize this power. So that's a very clear idea. Again, whether we agree or not, it's a very clear idea. But the problem now comes with institutions, because in order for an idea to become reality, the institutions have to have both custody and accountability. So a custody means the ability to explain, interpret what this idea means. Accountability meaning that you have responsibility for some subset of these results. And I think what China has demonstrated over and over again is exactly the ability to take ideas, turn them into effective institutions, and then ultimately to impact. But here what we have is a group that really is costless to join. Anyone can join, anyone can leave. And I think this was a very deliberate statement made by Undersecretary Helberg. And again, you know, when this happens, mm-hmm. it's hard to see how you can even go from idea to institutions, you know, putting aside the idea, can you go from the institutions to instruments to infrastructure, okay. Ultimately to impact? Because again, the key point here, this is non-binding on any of these countries.
1: Non-binding. So Max, it's non-binding. How does it work? How much do we know about the initiative at this stage?
3: I think we know that a broad framework, and there's the idea to build a sort of group around and with US tech leadership. I don't really think that the details work, because I think the disagreements are highlighted by trying to hash out the details. So by making it non-binding and by keeping it sort of high level and vague, you can avoid the things that would rattle this sort of loose alliance. And so part of that is how beholden you are to the alliance. So it's sort of an agreement to work together broadly and generally in this area under leadership from the US. And the expectation is that if we pushed it to be either binding or more kind of hashed out in detail, we'd have a dwindling number of people agreeing to it. So loose, high level, somewhat informal, and because I think efforts to go further might shrink the alliance meaningfully in terms of participants.
1: Also, is it possible, like, Washington can impose, for example, you know, export restrictions, you know, as long as, you know, there are exported products or goods that contains certain percentage of the U.S. technology, you will not be allowed to be exported to China, for example. Will this initiative also practice like that?
4: Well, I think it's a little bit too far, because in the end, we are looking at, as it's been said many times over, it's a non-binding agreement among like-minded countries. So they already coordinate export control and investment screening, right, informally and also even formally. We have not least

0: the Wassenaar configuration for export controls that is the basis of all the export controls that takes place among the Western countries. So to say that this agreement would somehow cede sovereignty to a framework or to the United States, it's already a stretch. These countries are already interdependent. They are already subject to secondary sanctions and the extraterritorial nature of the U.S. sanctions. And therefore, it is actually not a game changer in any form. In order to seize sovereignty and regulatory autonomy, if you like, you must first possess it, and which none of these countries actually do. So think of it more of an additional layer of coordination and without any transfer of legal competence.
1: Well, Ian, from the European point of view, what do people expect to gain from, you know, having such a membership with, of course, the U.S. leadership here?
2: I think the potential unifying factor among not just the European but other members of the PACs is fear of China. In some senses, Europe is in a position where it has to choose. Does it follow an American route in trying to work out how it deals with particularly AI, or a Chinese route? And the sense is that almost certainly it will be an American route, even with all the misgivings the Europeans have about dealing with America. There's also an element of this on the approach to regulation. The European approach on many things has been what's called the precautionary principle. You try to avoid things going wrong, whereas the American approach, and to some extent the British approach, is, well, let's try it and see if something goes wrong and then we'll deal with it. The Chinese approach is very different because of you're all familiar with this, that China has what Andy described in his five stages as an approach to new technologies, which is very distinctive. So I think what's the interest for Europe here is to some extent, to choose a side, to some extent, sit inside the American umbrella and see whether there can be benefits from it. And then at some stage, if the pressures within Europe say, no, we need to go it alone, at least they have a platform to build on.
1: So if that's the case, are we going to see probably a further fragmented world in terms of technology, one probably dominated or led by Washington, the other, you know, practiced or led by Beijing?
2: To some extent, but Europe wants to be a big player in this and thinks that it should have a role in major technologies. After all, although the European economy has been not performing particularly well recently, it's still a major actor in the world economy, on a par, with just a little bit less, with the US and with China. So
1: absolutely,
2: it doesn't want to be cast aside.
1: So Andy, I mean, this initiative so far, based on our understanding, is mostly about AI or related, right? Supply chain, you know, chips, critical minerals, etc. The capabilities, you know, of AI as kind of concentrated in a small number of US tech companies. So are we going to see, you know, the US-led system then that will be followed by countries basically more or less now being part of this initiative? And then there's a China-led, you know, AI technology, probably, you know, China, developing countries, you know, global south. Is that a, you know, probably imaginable scenario?
3: Well, Qingzhou, you know, I think that is certainly what the U.S. is trying to achieve. I think, you know, Pax Silica really is all about one thing, keeping China behind the United States when it comes to artificial intelligence in all of its manifestations, whether we're talking about large language models, smart robots, et cetera, which is why I think it covers this entire supply chain, from mining of rare earths to you know, power generation, chips, etc. But here I think it's important to point out two things. One, the instruments or the tools the U.S. Is using is almost entirely denial-based, meaning prohibitions on selling certain technologies to China, punishing Chinese companies for doing certain things. And the problem with these denial instruments is they depreciate with use. And every export control is also a procurement order for the Chinese alternative. And I think this is one way we can also understand Chinese open source models as well, because the U.S. had tried to choke China in terms of its access to the highest, most powerful NVIDIA chips. And so what China did was had to speed up the development of other kinds of models, as well as redouble its efforts in creating advanced chips like those that that Huawei are making. And is this like the Belt and Road Initiative? I think it's in a way the complete opposite. Because what, again, the U.S. is trying to do here is keep China back. And the problem with a strategy like this is how do you actually measure it, right? Mm-hmm. You can't really measure a negative. And the Belt and Road Initiative is very different because what you can count is how many bridges were built, how many hospitals were built, how much money was invested in infrastructure. So these are things that can be measured, counted, and compared.
1: Max, I'm thinking of this ecosystem. If you look at China, it's basically relying on its own market, its own companies. It's building its own ecosystem in terms of AI and other technologies. The US basically too, mostly is relying on its own company, its own market to cultivate new startup and then new technologies. But of course, in terms of semiconductors, you know, it does rely on some other partners in terms of like South Korea, Japan, the Taiwan region there. So can we see, you know, this initiative as a sort of effort or attempt to build a US-centered ecosystem? But China, of course, excluded here because China has its own ecosystem. Do you see that kind of competition there?
4: Yeah, in terms of this is a sphere, I think this is a different frame of the question. So I think in the U.S., the frame is who can raise the most commercial money, who can put out the best product according to, you know, LM Arena and the various systems we use. But that best tends to be somewhat weak against the cost of access. If we look at some of the more new technologies, if they're competing at 97, 98, 99% efficaciousness at 10, 12, 15% of the cost, globally, that's a compelling alternative to a lot of folks. I think the EV battery lead that China enjoys, which is material and is outside of just minerals, but that's obviously a story there. But it looks like all the physical AI of the next generation, including the humanoid robots, et cetera, is going to be kind of hinging on that EV battery. And it looks like there's something that appears to be Chinese leadership that's sort of concentrated there. So I think in some areas, we might be protecting the lead. In other areas, we're probably trying to stay in the game, because it depends on which area you're focused on. Also price sensitivity. And then last thing is, I think it's the elephant in the room here, but AI and physical AI looks to be the entire next generation of advanced weapon systems. And so there's a national security consideration by most parties now, as people see the sort of lessons of Ukraine and beyond, as less and even US Iran see this as sort of ushering in an age where leadership in physical AI and leadership in military ability to project power don't look like separate considerations as much as they did maybe even 4 or 5 years ago.
1: You earlier mentioned a little bit about, you know, European countries that don't really mind in terms of cooperating with the U.S. in this field, AI, PacSilica here, the initiative. But I'm thinking of like whether the countries are ready to embrace the U.S. technology, particularly U.S. big tech companies, in terms of their operation in European market, for example. Now they are inside the initiative. Is there any concern, is there any consideration in terms of whether they are going to embrace the U.S. technology wholeheartedly, or they will set some kind of limit to protect their, in case some people would say, oh, this is the new colonization of U.S. technology, AI?
0: Well, first of all, I think this agreement is not just as a non-binding agreement, but it also deals with a number of choke points that United States already have on EU, especially when it comes to, for example, optics and lithography. And we already talked about export controls, how United States apply them also to the EU countries. And there are already many checks and balances in place. From that perspective, this is not a major concession. This is just writing things as they are already on the table and getting some preferential access in return for that. However, you're absolutely right that there are concerns about U.S. dominance in the, let's say, more on the services side rather than chips or on the technology side. What I'm thinking here is about the US hyperscalers and the cloud providers who have already faced a number of regulations like Digital Markets Act and Digital Services Act. And before that, we also have the General Data Protection Regulation that was mostly targeted as major American internet platforms and portals. We have also a number of new regulations that has been proposed. One is Cloud and AI Developers Act, which will impose some form of liability on people who develop technologies rather than use it. So here you can really see that the Silicon Valley as well as Shenzhen will be in the crosshair. And speaking of which, a regulation that a number of Chinese companies has been concerned about is the Cybersecurity Act 2, which will be negotiated this year. Actually, it takes place as we speak. And in the same way that it could remove what Europe deems as high risk from European critical infrastructure, companies like Huawei and ZTE could be also targeted against the US players in other domains, and not least in the fixed line. And also we have critical internet infrastructure, and we have also cloud and data service that could be targeted. In other words, what we are looking at here is that China has a number of choke points in terms of rare earth and its supply chains. At the same time, the United States has its IPs and its export licensing regime. Europe has almost none outside of the lithography technology that is controlled by ASML. And here, through regulatory means, Brussels is trying to create its own artificial choke point, if you like, at anyone who threatens their interests.
1: Mm-hmm. If you look at the global south, all the rest of the world, countries in between, do you think the countries somehow, people are talking about Brazil, for example, rich in minerals, a lot of investment from China, from US, from European countries, some people are competing for the critical minerals over there. So will countries be forced somehow to choose sides?
0: Well, this is a question that you can actually pose to the leaders of the global south. And they will say they will choose sides and they will choose their own. Mm-hmm. I think a good example is, for example, Mercosur, who has been open up for business, not least with the recent free trade agreement with Europe. It's welcoming investment, including from China, but it's also very careful to make sure that it doesn't build in any dependencies that can be weaponized. You see the similar track, for example, from India, which is in many respects a polarity of its own. It's neither the United States or China, it is India. It looks after its own interest. It had banned Chinese ICT product, but it also imposed very, very heavy regulatory protection against European financial services because they want to develop their own markets. So I think it's a little bit too difficult to say, too premature to say that the people are forced to take sides. That might be in the case of some European treaty partners of the United States who depend on United States for the defense. But even in those cases, I think it's very difficult to say that people have been chosen to take sides or even change sides. That hasn't so far not yet happened. And this is basically what we are saying about optics. So if you're a friend of America, be in the same room with the Americans is going to matter. And if you are, for example, an adversary of China, taking visible measures rather than coordinated measures that are not making the headlines on the news, doesn't matter so much for this current US administration, because they do want to see people take sides rather than actually taking material commitments. And I think both short and long run, you can definitely see that in the transatlantic relationship, because what both United States and China has realized is that some of these partners, including ASEAN or even Europe, is extremely difficult to instrumentalize. It's not really a partnership that it can actually use against the other. Mm-hmm. And so the mileage of this so-called taking sides or climbing down the fence has been so far fairly limited.
1: Well, Ian, I think that's a good thing, actually. There will be more maneuver room for the countries in between and they can obviously have the freedom to develop the relationship with Washington, or if they see fit their own national interests, they will cultivate a relationship with Beijing. So that's as long as it is not divided into blocks, that's a positive thing for the world.
2: It could be.

0: But you asked for a metric of how we measure the success of PaxSilica, and one would be whether new members join it. Another would be whether existing members or participants, members is a strong word, defect. And there we look at some of the tech leaders that are currently in the list: India, South Korea, Singapore, Japan. They're all countries which may want to go a different way at some point. So that's one metric we can use. There's also in the background something that we haven't really touched on, and that is the fear that AI goes in the wrong direction entirely. So there'll be an attempt to deal with that. And I come back to what Max said earlier, that the military dimension of this is something that's going to be pretty important. So defections, moving from one team to another, maybe joining a team, these will all be ways in which we can measure whether or not the PAX is achieving any of its objectives.
1: With that, we are coming to the end of today's show. Many thanks again to our guest. I'm Xu Qingduo. Thanks for being with us. See you next time.
2: Sideline Story brings you all things sports related. 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

0: Some say Chinese is one of the most difficult languages in the world, and learning it is almost impossible.
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8: Hello and welcome to World Insight with me, Tian Wei. The World Economic Forum's annual meeting of the new champions, AMNC, also known as Summer Davos, opens this week in Dalian, China. Its goal? To answer one question: how the world closes the gap between technological breakthrough and broad economic benefit. But how? That needs to be answered by over 1,700 leaders from business, government, and academia, said Alois Zwingi, president and CEO of the World Economic Forum. In my exclusive interview with him on Monday, he also suggests skilling innovation is the key for good quality growth. And the world is looking at China, where it matters the most: energy transition, healthcare innovation, climate and environmental solutions. Mr. President, what a pleasure to see you here in Summer Davos 2026. Among all the topics in the world today, one would assume the World Economic Forum would have a very busy time trying to decide which one to feature or which ones to feature. Tell us more, why do you choose these specific areas as the theme?
9: Yeah, thank you very much for having us here, and it's great to be back in Dalian. It's the 17th time we actually do Summer Davos here in China.
8: Good to see you again.
9: Thank you. Look, whenever we plan the program of Summer Davos, we obviously build on the program of Winter Davos. Mm-hmm. And what we couldn't foresee in January, that we will have even a further complication of the energy landscape. But that makes it clear, or that made it clear for us, that we wanted to have one focus clearly on energy and supply chains, but also on sustainability. However, it's also clear in today's times one cannot avoid artificial intelligence as an important topic, so that made it as well onto our top list for topics. At the World Economic Forum, for many years, we're very passionate about growth. How can we create growth that is actually a quality growth? So that will also feature prominently here. And last but not least, we want to understand obviously also more about China. China has announced its 15th five-year plan, and I think it's a great opportunity for all the business leaders who are here to understand more of where Chinese priorities are over the next years.
8: Talking about China, this is we are reaching a 10-year anniversary of the speech made by Chinese President Xi Jinping during his presence at the Winter Davos. Many see that as a significant moment for China to share its thoughts on the global growth and also on China's approach. Mr. President, you are serving as the leader of the forum at a very important juncture, shall I say. So what would be the best way for the forum to bring more China voices, while at the same time to understand China better and spread that message to the rest of the world? After all, it is very crucial.
9: I think the relationship that the forum has with China actually goes back to 1978. So it's a very long time that
8: right.
9: The forum has been, you know, in very close contact.
8: So I saw some of those historical photos on the walls of your offices.
9: Exactly. 1978 was the first Chinese delegation coming to Davos, to Winter Davos.
8: Yes.
9: And 1979, Professor Klaus Schwab visiting with a delegation for the first time China. And actually 20 years ago, we opened our offices in Beijing. So there's a lot of
8: anniversaries.
9: There's a lot of anniversaries that we have now in store. And I think that long relationship of the World Economic Forum with China also has allowed us to establish a level of trust. And I think that is fundamental for such an important relationship.
8: That trust is being maintained, right? Because you were making some trips to Beijing earlier to interact with your colleagues over here. How is that trust going?
9: Indeed, it was actually one of my first trips outside of Switzerland since I took over the new role. And for us at the forum, the relationship with China is very important. And therefore, it felt very opportune for me to visit China. I also had the opportunity to come here to Dalian to witness the preparations for this 17th summer doubles here in Dalian.
8: China, as you know, Mr. President, very well, is on the center stage now for innovation, especially for the majority of the world. So how to tap into the potential of this place and see the potential and the reality of the economic size of this place, the market, and also its capability of reaching out to everybody. How will the forum serve its role for the years to come?
9: I think what you mentioned is a very important element, that if you think about China contributing right now to a quarter of the global GDP growth, and Asia as a wider region, half of the growth is coming from Asia. So it's a very important point. Mm-hmm. I think, you know, technological advances in China here are very interesting in three areas for the rest of the world. It's the energy transition. It's clearly one of the areas where China is doing a lot, has a lot to offer. Health and healthcare is another important area where I think we can learn from China. And the third area where I also think is very important is sort of to see how China is looking at the entire climate and nature agenda for itself, which can also be an example for the rest of the world.
8: You talk about China and AI. We see this country has been

0: and adopting an AI plus strategy, so to speak, namely to bring the element of AI into all industries and every layer of life of the society. And meanwhile, when it comes to working with others, it is more open source approach, so that others could also build their own programs based on the platforms being provided. So how do you see this approach? To what extent this approach is being discussed and articulated together with other approaches going on in the world at this year's Summer Davos?
1: I think the use of artificial intelligence in all sectors is fundamental, because if we want to make progress in the energy transition, if we want to make progress in health and healthcare, but also in other technological areas.
0: AI, in science, right?
1: Exactly. AI will help enormously. I think, where in the past, maybe you needed dozens of engineers to work for months on a particular challenge or researches, now progress can be made much faster. And that's the area we will focus on. How can AI have a productive impact on industry?
0: We have seen the world is moving on the path of innovation. As a result of that, great wealth might be created. However, people are asking whether wealth can be better shared and whether new technologies will really lead to new opportunities for most of the people.
1: Yeah, I think it's actually good to go back to the origins of the World Economic Forum. You know, when Professor Schwab created the World Economic Forum in 1971, he was already then focusing on bringing together private sector, governments, civil society and academia to look at the big challenges that the world had in the early 70s, which, by the way, to some degree were very similar to some of the challenges we have today. If you think about the geopolitical situation at the time, the energy crisis in the early 70s, but also the advent of new technologies. And I think over the years, we have maintained that in our DNA. So we always stood for thinking about growth that benefits everybody, technologies that create jobs and don't destroy jobs. So you will see that in our activities over the decades, this has always been a very strong element. And that has also been the motivator for us to continue to be that impartial platform to bring all these players together.
0: And we see recently some of the IPOs, but many argue whether that is the way to go, or there needs to be more groundwork, actually, when it comes to artificial intelligence, both the literacy for the public and also the applications. What do you think? Because many of the successful businesses are also here at the forum. How to balance that, even from the forum's perspective?
1: Yeah. I mean, we clearly see some industries adopting AI faster than others. I mean, thinking about the finance industry, I think maybe the more traditional industry, or even small and medium-sized companies, I think will struggle a bit more. And I think, we can make a contribution also in that area. With regards to sort of preparing the groundwork, one of our focus areas there is the whole skills and education focus that we have. Our work on reskilling has already been present for quite some years, and I think that's where we could see positive impact of thinking through what kind of adaptations, adjustments need to happen in the workforce so that all participate. Because clearly some professions or some jobs will be lost. There's no denying that. But at the same time, how can societies, how can companies also retrain their workforce to be ready for the next technological evolution, I think is key. And if we look at some of our research, I mean, clearly we see the next years massive job growth actually coming. The question is just, how can those whose jobs are being in jeopardy, how we can retrain them for the next phase.
0: Meanwhile, we have seen policymakers begin to talk to one another. That's good news. For example, China and the United States, over the past few months, we've seen the two presidents of the two countries met, the two largest economies in the world met, and also they even agreed to have track one dialogue on AI governance. How can platforms like the World Economic Forum take advantage of this kind of momentum and also build upon that efficiently, real dialogues among the key stakeholders? It's a big question mark, but I see some of the answers are being provided here. Your thoughts on that?
1: Yeah, I think, again, our more than 50 years existence as an impartial platform is clearly also useful here. We want to be a helpful, a useful facilitator of dialogue. And in that sense, our events are very important opportunities for countries to come together, but also for countries and businesses to come together. I think that is where we can, as a World Economic Forum, play a particular role in facilitating dialogue and getting people on the same level.
0: The dialogue between the policymakers and the business community is crucial.
1: It's fundamental because I think, and again, going back to our founder, Professor Klaus Schwab, he was very much convinced that the big challenges cannot be solved by governments alone or by businesses alone or by civil society alone. It takes the concert of all groups of society to come together.
0: The World Economic Forum is based in Europe. However, we've seen over the years there has been debate about what should be the nature of the World Economic Forum. Should it be a global forum? Should it be a Europe forum? Should it be an American forum? Or, you know, the list goes on. So what is really the DNA from its origin to now of the World Economic Forum? At a time when you see the world is getting ever more complicated, when you see the transatlantic relationship are getting ever more complicated, Mr. President.
1: Look behind me. The logo says World Economic Forum. So okay. I think the focus is clear. We have a global focus. Actually, it's interesting. You know, when 1971 the organization was created, it was actually called the European Management Symposium. And only in the 80s it became the World Economic Forum.
0: What an ancient name.
1: So in a sense, you know, we are now close to 40 years operating under the brand World Economic Forum. And there's no way we're gonna abandon that. Maybe another piece of information that might be interesting for your viewers, our staff of 1,000 people is coming from more than 100 nations. I think that itself also indicates how much the global element is in our DNA. The 1,000 partners that support us and that we work with year in, year out are coming from literally all parts of the world. So maybe the last point, Switzerland is a very important country for us, not only because it has been the place where the World Economic Forum has been founded, but I think the DNA of Switzerland serves a lot also for the DNA of the World Economic Forum. Switzerland is known as a neutral place. Right now, important negotiations are happening in Switzerland as we speak. The World Economic Forum is an impartial platform. So I think it's an ideal pairing. The World Economic Forum focusing on the world while being, at home at a country like Switzerland, neutral, impartial, like the World Economic Forum.
0: Mr. President, thank you so much for sharing your time and also your insights. Really appreciate it.
1: Thank you for the opportunity. And always great to see you.
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0: I come here every summer to feel the changes of the world in person. Instead of catching up, China is now on the front line of innovation and opening up. And the conversation taking place here are changing. And I am meeting those that you really don't want to miss. On AI, supply chain, innovation, and trade, to understand the world better in order to tell what's ahead for you. Join me in Dalian for AMNC 2026. This month, China unveiled an extensive array of financial opening up policies, encompassing a comprehensive offshore finance action plan, offshore renminbi foreign exchange trading pilot, a new repo facility, and a set of incremental foreign exchange liberalization policies as renminbi assets gain rising appeal to the global capital. In an exclusive interview, Giovanni Tria, the former Italian Minister of Economy and Finance, explains why China's push for RMB assets is the key to a more stable global financial system. The geopolitical competition, as you said, Mr. Minister, is very dangerous. It might put an end to the tremendous motivation, tremendous vitality in the sector. But it could also go the other way around.
1: Yes, it's possible to change the situation also because we are more in general, not only in the sector of AI, we have a big uncertainty and instability in the global markets, instability in financial markets. Then we have a common interest, I mean, the countries, the governments have a common interest in stability.
0: Many of the European countries are on the critical supply chain for AI-related innovation. And yet, out of geopolitical difficulties and also out of even issues like intellectual property rights, they would not be able to have as much liberty in joining in with whichever player they choose as they want to be. So what is your take on that dilemma and paradox?
1: We need a cooperation because some part of the progress of the AI and also the green transition is a global public goods. Then this means that all the governors, the countries have to cooperate for a global public goods. The paradox is that the global public goods imply the production of private goods, private technologies. Then competition started for dominate the global markets. We need the private goods, private technologies can dominate or not dominate the global markets. Then the national interests enter in this debate, then the geopolitical reasons. In this way, we reach the opposite results because we are going to conflict maybe or not, or some kind of hard competition and not to cooperate. I think that is possible to put together competition and cooperation, because if we leave the competition to the companies, companies have to compete, countries have to cooperate. The different level of not only debate, the level of activities, but often we have a mix. Imagine now also in the United States, but not only in the United States.
0: So how much do you see the incentive of cooperation between China and Europe these days? What do you think is the key to make sure those incentives are still alive and thriving?
1: Now, for example, we start thinking about the flows of capital in the direction of the United States, also from Europe. Every year, we know that about 300 billion of euro of European savings go to the West in the United States. In a stock exchange attracted by the big technological companies, and also because they buy the so-called safe assets, global safe assets, treasury bonds. Now we have instability because the role of the dollar is challenged. Now it is the interest of China and Europe to have a financial stability. For that, we have to provide to the financial market, the global financial market, new safe asset, European safe asset and Chinese safe asset. Then, for example, if a negotiation on the opening up of the Chinese financial market is important for that, because the world need new safe funds that come from China to stabilize for the stabilization of the monetary and financial global markets. This is also the interest of euro, because in euro we are discussing about how to issue some European debt. There is a big discussion in Europe about European debt. European debt is important. Why? Because in this way we can attract savings within Europe and also from the rest of the world. In the way we offer at the financial global financial market a new category of safe asset. The safe asset represented by the European possible European bonds. But China should participate in this work for stability.
0: China will continue with its institutional opening up. What do you think should be and can be the priorities for China? See it from your own perspective.
1: It's important, for example, China wants to go on the internationalization of RMB. This is important not only for the trade. If RMB will become a global currency, international currency, it will be not only for because it's used for trade, but because it's used in a financial market. I mean, we need assets denominated in RMB, but that can be part of the international financial market. Then maybe we can buy not only treasury bonds, but also Chinese treasury bonds, like European treasury bonds. In this way, the global market will be more stable.
0: We have seen over the past few years, the transatlantic relationship really has been evolving. And what does that mean for euro's potential, both of cooperation and competition with the rest of the world?
1: For Europe, cooperation with the rest of the world is important because in this way, we avoid isolation. I mean, important to be open not only for the trade, but because in this way, the technologies travel around the world. Then if you want to innovate, we're part of the wave of innovation, the global wave of innovation, we need to be part of that. Then we have to be open for this reason. Of course, this means also more competition. Competition is important also for innovation, to mix competition with the protection of some sectors, but protection not from the free trade, from the trade, but some support, because gradually they have to change. The protectionism is not in this way the answer. I don't think so.
0: At the ongoing Summer Davos in Dalian, China, I was honored to host a session with the theme Resisting Autarky, which is a collaboration between CGTN and the World Economic Forum. And we are to bring part of it later this week to you. And that is all the time we have for today. If you'd like to know more, search World Insight, check out our YouTube channel, follow us on X and Facebook. I'm Tian Wei from Summer Davos.
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1: Now the news. I'm Shane Bigham. Chinese President Xi Jinping has called for advancing the modernization of agriculture in rural areas. He made the remarks during an inspection trip to Dezhou in Shandong Province. President Xi stressed that ensuring a stable supply of grain and other major agricultural products remains a top priority. He called for a stronger support for grain production, wider use of advanced farming technologies, and continued improvements in agricultural infrastructure. President Xi also emphasized building livable and prosperous rural communities, as he urged officials to deliver tangible benefits to the people and help farmers create better lives through hard work and innovation. Chinese Premier Li Qiang says innovation-driven development is the key to China's long-term economic resilience and steady growth. Premier Li addressed the opening plenary of the 17th annual meeting of the new champions, also known as the Summer Davos, in Dalian. He attributed China's steady and healthy economic growth to a stable environment and innovation-driven development. Meanwhile, he said China's artificial intelligence sector has experienced explosive growth. Li noted that Chinese large language models have achieved breakthrough performances, while the daily token use of those models had surpassed 100 trillion by the end of May. At the fourth China International Supply Chain Expo in Beijing, green transition is emerging as a key force reshaping industries. Global business leaders attending the expo are seeking partnerships in China for innovation, sustainability, and growth. From smart vehicles to clean energy systems, the expo showcases how innovation is driving industries toward a greener and more connected future. He Jingyi has more.
2: Fourth China International Supply Chain Expo is in full swing here in Beijing. A smart vehicle chain and clean energy chain are both presented as core tracks of green intelligent manufacturing. Step into the smart vehicle chain and it feels immediately less like a traditional auto exhibition and more like a complete industrial ecosystem on display. So what that means in practice is that you can literally trace one smart vehicle from upstream mineral resources through battery production and chip design, all the way to autonomous driving on the road, and finally to battery recovery and reuse.
1: The Pakistani Foreign Office says technical level talks between Iran and the United States will resume on Tuesday after a temporary pause. A Foreign Office spokesperson said Pakistan and Qatar will continue to engage with technical teams from the two countries to ensure the effective implementation of the Memorandum of Understanding. Iran and the United States signed the MOU last week to end hostilities on all fronts, including Lebanon, paving the way for high-level talks at Switzerland's Bergenstock Resort from Sunday. Israeli Defense Minister Israel Katz says the Israeli military will not withdraw from southern Lebanon, even if there's a demand from the United States. The minister said the 200,000 Lebanese residents who evacuated from southern Lebanese communities will not be allowed to return home. Israel and Hezbollah have been engaged in a new round of armed conflict since March. Following the outbreak of fighting, Israel launched extensive strikes in southern Lebanon. Lebanese officials figure the strikes have killed more than 4,000 people. Last week, a ceasefire was announced. However, despite repeated calls from Lebanon for a full Israeli withdrawal, Israel continues to maintain a military presence in southern Lebanon. The Nikkei reports that Toyota is planning to reduce overseas production by around 100,000 vehicles through February, widening its earlier cutbacks. The Japanese automaker said logistical disruptions linked to the Middle East conflict and weaker consumer demand driven by higher fuel prices are weighing on sales. France has identified its first confirmed case of Ebola virus on its territory. The Ministry of Health says the patient's a doctor who recently returned from an Ebola-affected area in the Democratic Republic of the Congo. Authorities have transferred the patient to a specialized medical facility. The DRC has reported over 1,000 confirmed Ebola cases, including at least 277 deaths as of Wednesday in the current outbreak since May 15th. Western Europe's in the grip of a record-setting heat wave that's killed dozens of people. On Tuesday, France recorded its hottest day since records began nearly 80 years ago. Power cuts have affected thousands of homes in the northwestern region of Brittany. Italy's health ministry issued its highest heat alert for 16 cities. In Britain, the Met Office issued only the second extreme heat weather warning in history. Hundreds of schools stayed shut or closed early. The heat wave is also moving into more northerly parts of the continent, affecting countries including Belgium, the Netherlands, and Luxembourg. Experts say a heat dome effect is the major factor contributing to the current heat wave. That's the news. I'm Shane Bigham.
0: An in-depth in-depth look at the engaging debate on US, China, and global issues. This is The Heat.
3: Income and wealth inequality surging in the United States. How extreme is it? And what is the impact on ordinary Americans? Hello, I'm Arnold Neidem, and this is The Heat. Income and wealth disparity in the US are at all-time high levels, with the rich getting richer while working and poor Americans struggle to make ends meet. Elon Musk, the world's richest person, has also become the world's first trillionaire after his rocket company SpaceX began trading on the NASDAQ, and he has plenty of company on that rich list. According to Forbes, the US has more billionaires than any other country, with 989 as of March this year. That includes 15 of the world's 20 richest people. And an Oxfam report shows that over a recent 35-year period, the richest 1% of households in the US accumulated nearly 1,000 times more wealth than the poorest 20%. To discuss all of this, I'm joined now by Jackie Lukman. She is a coordinator with the Black Alliance for Peace DC. With us too is Mary C. Curtis. She is a columnist for Roll Call and host of the Equal Time podcast. Also with us from New York is Brian Becker. He is the executive director of the Answer Coalition. And joining the discussion too is Joseph Williams. He is a former senior editor with US News and World Report. Welcome to all of you. Jackie, this is a situation that we have heard about before. Just a few Americans are enormously wealthy, while the majority are struggling, trying to make it from payday to the next payday. And it's led many to the conclusion that this is an economy that doesn't work for the majority of people. And as I said, it's the worst it's ever been. How did it get so out of control?
4: Well, I think it got so out of control, if we don't have time to go through the entire history of this country, because the country was set up so that the rich could benefit the most and the working class and the poor would remain working class and poor. That's what capitalism is. It doesn't provide equality. Capitalism must maintain an underclass so that the ruling class can continue to reap the profits and benefits off of the labor of the working class. So if we want to really talk about how we got here, capitalism is how we got here. But specifically in this issue with Elon Musk being named, you know, the world's first trillionaire, let's understand what that means in terms of what we workers really understand, and that's hourly wage. In order for a worker to become a trillionaire, that person, that worker, has to work 70 hours a week for 55 years, earning a salary of $5 billion an hour. That situation doesn't exist, because we know that Elon Musk is not working 70 hours a week, and he's not actually getting paid $5 billion an hour. He's not actually doing that work. So where's he getting that money from? The labor of the employees of Tesla, who, and other companies he has a stake in, and other type of investments that he used the wealth he already had to purchase. So the workers on average in this country, all of them, earn about $25 an hour. That's the wealthiest to the least paid. And the least paid earned $7.25 an hour. That's the federal minimum wage. So the government and the wealthy have convinced workers in this country that their problems are because they are lazy and immoral, while the same people are stealing the wages from the workers and telling us to celebrate that they're billionaires and trillionaires.
3: Right.
4: And more and more.

0: never, ever had it so good. And these oligarchs tell us we shouldn't tax the rich. The oligarchs tell us we shouldn't take on price gouging. That is precisely what we are going to do.
1: So, Brian, how does one explain this huge disparity between the 1%, or the less than 1%, actually, and the other, the rest, the 99%? I mean, how corrosive is this disparity?
2: Well, corrosive is a good word, and I think Jackie sort of gave a good foundational explanation. U.S. capitalism, in particular, I would say, is a form of organized crime. It's a kind of looting, plundering, and pillaging from people in global South countries, but also from working class people in the United States. So you have about 180 million people in the United States who go to work every day. They go to work because otherwise they can't feed their families. Of those 180 million people, more than 50% live in or near poverty because their wages are so low. And you have the 12 richest billionaires of the 900 you mentioned, 12 of them have had their accumulated wealth go from $640 billion in 2000 during the pandemic to $2.7 trillion. So you have a quadrupling of billionaire wealth. We see right now that there is a democratic socialist has been elected mayor of New York City, the center of U.S. capitalism. In Washington, D.C., a democratic socialist will win the mayoral race there. There is a rising tide of interest in socialism. According to the Cato Institute, a conservative organization, 62% of young people between the age of 18 and 29, that would be 33 million people, look sympathetically upon socialism. What we see is a system that has accumulated great wealth at one pole and increasing misery at the other pole. And as a consequence, people are looking for alternatives. So we can see the financialization of wealth, the stock market, the big tech companies have accumulated this enormous wealth from people, for people who don't really do anything. Like if Elon Musk actually went to sleep today or was in, you know, a coma for a month, all of his organizations would keep working because he doesn't actually do the work. But he accumulates all of the profits through the financialization of capital. Mm-hmm. And here we have I'll finish with this point. In the United States, right now there's the World Cup. 48 countries are competing. The United States is the only country of the 48 that does not have a universal healthcare system. So only 56% of American working people can actually go to a doctor when they or their kids are sick. So you have this polarization, it's coming apart in America. People are looking for alternatives.
1: Mary, what about the impact that wealth and income inequality has on the racial divide, particularly on black women?
3: Well, there's always been a greater wealth divide when it comes to black Americans. We see this historically. The unemployment rate is higher, the wealth per household is lower, and of course, this is a result of historical discriminatory policies and laws. For example, for many Americans, the wealth is in their home. The home I'm sitting in Charlotte, North Carolina, my parents could not have bought, no matter their character, which was sterling, or the amount of the down payment, because of restricted covenants and deeds. And it wasn't until the Fair Housing Act of 1968 that was struck down. So the white GI could come after World War II or any war, buy a home, build that generational wealth. The black GI could not build that generational wealth. And we see today that black women disproportionately were affected by all the cuts in federal jobs. We saw Elon Musk, trillionaire, when he was on that stage with the chainsaw, saying that he was going to cut out waste and abuse. It turns out they were going to disproportionately fire black people and black women from the federal government. And even when they try to be entrepreneurs on their own, we see that they get the lowest amount of venture capital money goes to black women. And when the Fearless Fund, an organization out of Atlanta, try to help black folks by saying that they would give a Strivers grant of just $20,000 to small business owners if there was a person of color, a woman

0: color was among the owners. That was they were sued because it said it violated the Civil Rights Act. So pull yourself up by your bootstraps, except no, we're going to take that away as well. So there's special challenges for African Americans, particularly Black women, to make it when all the forces of government seem to be against them, and they are disproportionately affected by this wealth gap.
1: Yeah. Joseph Williams, you know, one of the cornerstones of American soft power is this idea of the American dream, you know, people being able to have a job, buy a home, afford a vacation, send children to college, have one car, maybe two cars in the garage as well. But if we look at the situation right now, it's become increasingly difficult for many Americans to live this dream. I mean, has it effectively now become an American illusion?
2: Well, pretty much. I mean, if you look at the statistics dating from about the 1980s, give or take, the era of Ronald Reagan, when capital gains, taxes on capital gains went down, you saw a lot of the rise of the billionaire class go up. And that included pressures on the economy in certain ways, including housing costs going up, including wages either remaining stagnant or falling in some cases. And the American dream has always been predicated on the fact that if you work hard, play by the rules, you too can someday own, if not just own a house, but own a business, own a property, and become wealthy. But that all started to stagnate right around then, mostly because we had an administration come in that decided that everybody needed to pull themselves up by their own bootstraps, and it became a merit-based kind of economy where you didn't really have the kind of advantages equally spread across the spectrum that you did leading up to the era of Reagan. And things have gotten progressively worse, where you have a class of politicians who are more interested in keeping donors happy, the six or seven figure checks that they get when they run for office, then looking after the average everyday Americans. So the American dream has certainly become a myth, and it's become next to impossible to achieve, albeit by a stroke of luck. And even Elon Musk, as much as we hail his success, he did not necessarily start out as a bootstraps kind of guy here in the United States. He came here with a lot of money in his pocket from his parents and the wealth that they generated overseas. So you can achieve the American dream, but you have to get tremendously lucky in order to do it. And the new Gilded Age doesn't seem like it's going to relent anytime soon.
1: Jackie, this is also a situation that's been manipulated by politicians. I mean, many people feel that the system is rigged against them, so they're looking for an outlet, a political outlet. And you have people like Donald Trump. I mean, to what extent has this inequality fueled his MAGA movement?
3: Well, I think I have to be clear that this idea of the American dream has always been a lie. It has always been a lie. There's never been an American dream that has been equally accessible to everyone who is in this place called the United States of America, because the people who came up with this dream created this place on colonial, settler colonial invasion, genocide, and the enslavement of African people. And out of that history, we have this class of politicians who have tied morality to wealth very often. So you have these folks like Donald Trump and Elon Musk and Ronald Reagan and even Barack Obama basically using moral suasion or what we call respectability politics to shame poor people for being poor, and at the same time showing their hypocrisy in excusing their behavior because they're rich. These are the same people who are saying that people on welfare, people who receive SNAP benefits, shouldn't buy sugary things, shouldn't buy soda, shouldn't buy steak, shouldn't buy hot food. Mm-hmm. But Elon Musk is a trillionaire off of everybody else's money, not just in this country, but around the world. Donald Trump is benefiting, literally putting money in his pocket in the war, in the attack on Iran.
1: Yeah.
3: He's benefiting personally from all of the evil that is being done, while at the same time saying that all of the suffering of working class Americans is poor people's fault. And people are realizing if you have enough money to put a UFC cage on the White House lawn, to continually bomb Iran when they've done nothing to us, to attack Cuba, to attack Venezuela, and to be involved in stealing resources from the global South and on the continent of Africa, while you are still making money, you can surely provide some economic benefit to the people who are working in this country to create all of this wealth that you tell us we don't deserve to have. People are tired of the lies. They see the hypocrisy. It is open now. All of the contradictions, I believe, have been exposed, and people are asking questions and demanding better. Our job as organizers is to help people understand what's better and not steer people to more reform that'll bring us right back here in 10, 15 years.
1: Yeah, Brian, we've seen how money and power work hand in hand. I mean, for decades, there was this situation here in the United States where the labor unions provided some kind of bulwark against unrestrained power, whether it be political power or power in the boardroom as well. But even that has now come under attack. Most of those rights, those labor rights, have evaporated. And to what extent has that contributed to the inequality we see?
4: Well, I think big money, more than any other kind of money, has been certainly dominated. If you look at the statistics about who funds the election, say, in 2024, that a small group of billionaires, 100 billionaires actually, or a little bit smaller than 100, they constituted like 25% of the money that was donated in federal elections and in some of the major statewide races. So you have this sort of flood of big money. The billionaires actually see all of the politicians, rightly, as nothing other than their servants. And so you have a government that has continually deregulated all of the restrictions that sort of help the water and air become cleaner, and especially the Clean Air Act and the Clean Water Act of the 1970s. Yeah. All of these regulations that were done in order to make society somewhat more livable, to improve the environment, those are being shredded completely because big money is dominating the U.S. Congress.
1: Yeah.
4: The U.S. Congress calls it lobbying. Everywhere else in the world, that would be called bribery, because that's the real shadow government. The lobbyists who dominate K Street and dominate the Congress, they're all at the beck and call of the billionaires.
1: Yeah. Mary, you know, on this question of money in politics, as Brian points out, we've seen that over, you know, one election cycle after another. But there is some pushback against it. One of the Democrat congresspeople, Alexandria Ocasio-Cortez, she's been talking about it. This is some of what she had to say. Let's listen.
5: Donald Trump is not an aberration. He is the logical, inevitable conclusion of an American political system dominated by corporate and dark money.
1: So, Mary, to what extent are billionaires completely distorting the democratic election system in this country and effectively buying elections?
0: Well, we did see at Donald Trump's inauguration, the folks in the front row with a great seat were billionaires. And of course, we see just hundreds of millions of dollars going into elections all over the country. And if you want to have your money in the elections, you will ask for things. He'll answer your phone calls. The Congress folks will answer your phone calls when you talk about reducing regulations, as Brian talked about, when you talk about altering tax policies to benefit the wealthy. And to do this, you see they're cutting things like health care, SNAP benefits, all of these things. And you also see it's very visible. So you see this reflecting pool in Washington, which has just become a mess. And it was the job was given to a no-bid contract to someone who had given money to the Trump campaign. And so it's pretty much there, but now people are paying more attention because they're having trouble with groceries and, you know, work and transportation and all of these things. But yes, the big money is huge in politics, and we see it all the time. If you don't take that money, you're really put at a disadvantage if you're going to be a small dollar donor. And you just have to get that message out and hope the folks and the voters pay attention.
1: Brian, President Trump is a very close friend of corporate America, especially of the mega-rich tech titans. How much does the Trump factor, how much does President Trump factor into this inequality?
4: Donald Trump has been very popular both in the first administration with the billionaire class, with the super rich, because the redistribution of wealth from the bottom to the top took place vis-a-vis the so-called tax reform. It's basically defunding the government by helping rich people pay even fewer taxes. And so as a consequence, when Trump came in the second time and codified those laws, that was a huge gift to the American capitalist corporate class. And so they love him for that. But at the same time, Donald Trump has destabilized the political system. Look at all of the massive opposition that's being generated inside the United States and around the world to the policies of the US government. The American government is losing its credibility at home and abroad. And so as a consequence, I think Trump is now becoming somewhat unpopular with the class that he's done so much to serve, meaning the billionaire class.
1: Joseph Williams, you know, earlier on, Brian was talking about a new political trend that we are seeing now, and that's the emergence of democratic socialists across the country. We're seeing that more and more. We look at the success of democratic socialists in many elections. Brian pointed to some of them. For instance, the election of the New York mayor, the candidate who is standing for mayor here in Washington, D.C. We've seen it in Los Angeles. We've seen it in Seattle as well. The New York mayor, Zoran Mamdani, he ran on the issue of affordability, and this is some of what he believes. Let's listen.
6: We believe that housing is far too expensive. We're going to build hundreds of thousands of affordable homes, take on bad landlords, and freeze the... And we believe that daycare shouldn't cost as much as a year's tuition at City College.
1: So, Joseph, what do you make of the message that's coming across, and why is it resonating so much right now?
2: Well, it's resonating because a lot of the things that we've been talking about for the last couple of minutes have been basically high level. I mean, you're talking about billionaire donors, you're talking about the political class, you're talking about people who have wealth and influence and the ability to use it to bend politics to their will. What he's talking about, and the reason why it's resonating so much, is because after every sort of Gilded Age, we've had this kind of populist backlash, which isn't just populism, but also talking about ways to make the system better. He's offering specific proposals that speak to exactly what people need. I mean, you think about it. We've lost the one earner household, and on the fact that we have to have two people earning a paycheck in order to support a family, yet we don't provide daycare. Those two people who are still earning a paycheck are not providing enough, those paychecks rather, aren't providing enough to afford housing, quality housing near where they work. The education system has been decimated by tax cuts, and all because of the theoretical is affecting the practical. The theoretical meaning the billionaires and the people who control the political system, and the actual meaning people who are living their everyday lives who don't have enough to cover a $4,000 emergency in the bank. That is why the message is resonating. The problem that Mondani is facing is the fact that he's got an entire system arrayed against him. They've had a lot of time to entrench these political rules and even voting rules that kind of restrict the kind of populist backlash that we need to see in order to course correct from this highway we're on to the next Gilded Age. If people can get out and vote and run against the kind of political problems that people are talking about and present affordable issues of affordability in a level that people don't understand and resonate with them because they feel it, they suffer it, then that's where political change comes from. Unfortunately, we're in a race right now. The race is against voting restrictions and ways to tie the electorate, because the people in control know that this is coming. They know that not everybody's buying the aspirational message that, hey, if the capital gains tax are cut, maybe I need that to be preserved because one day I'll be rich too. That illusion is gone. But in order to preserve their own sense of power, What is happening is they're restricting the vote, which is the most practical, the most powerful way we can have to push against this inequality. They know it, they see it, therefore these restrictions are coming, and they have very strong allies in the Supreme Court and in just judicial systems around the country. So it's a race, but who's going to win is very much up in the air. Mondani has got it going, but we don't know how long it's going to last, how much the opposition is going to push against it, and whether or not that race can be won before things get locked in to a permanent underclass.
1: Okay, Mary, one final point, and I've just got a little bit of time, and that is, how big an issue is this going to be in the midterm elections in November?
0: I think it's going to be a very big issue just because people are feeling it. And that's why when your guest was talking about voting rights and the push against them, that's essential. That's why you hear the federal government talking about having armed federal troops at polling places just in case. That's illegal. That's illegal. So you're going to see it's a big issue. Yeah. There'll be a lot of pushback, and the midterms are crucial.
1: Okay. And that's where we need to leave it. Thank you to all of you for being with us. And that is it for this edition of The Heat. I'm Anand Naidu in Washington.

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0: Only because you're not learning it in the right way. 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
8: Welcome to Global Business here on CGTN. I'm Vivian Nunes. The headlines we're tracking this hour. Working together, Chinese Premier Li Qiang tells Summer Davos, innovation-driven cooperation is vital to boost global growth. Green partnerships. International business leaders at the 4th China International Supply Chain Expo are seeking Chinese partnerships in clean energy sectors. And tech sell-off. The Nasdaq closed 2.2% lower on Tuesday after a global sell-off of technology giants and chip stocks. Chinese Premier Li Qiang has delivered a speech at the opening plenary of the 17th annual meeting of the New Champions, also known as Summer Davos, now underway in northeast China's city of Dalian. He says China's economic performance can be summarized in four words: stability, innovation, dynamism, and integration with the rest of the world.
9: We have extended zero tariff policies to 63 countries. We stayed as the world's second largest import market for 17 years running. And in the first 5 months of this year, we recorded an import growth of 20.5%. That's significantly higher than our export growth. Since last year, we have also launched a number of export to China promotional events to make available more channels for high

0: quality foreign products to enter the Chinese market. That has been well received by countries around the world. What I want to stress here is that for China, our integrated development with the world has never been an expediency, but a strategic decision made in line with the trend of history and based on our own development philosophy. In pursuing development, China does not seek to move faster by going alone. Rather, we want win-win cooperation with all in the world so that we can go far together.
1: Premier Li Qiang says innovation-driven cooperation is inevitable if the world is to overcome the growth dilemma. He highlighted China's experiences in innovation, citing Chinese companies' sustained investment in scientific research that is now reaping tangible rewards. The country's technological innovation has strengthened industrial upgrading, which in turn accelerates more tech iteration. China's vast market and strong manufacturing base provide solid support for this virtuous cycle. He cited China's digital ecosystem and how the country is delivering innovation dividends to the rest of the world.
0: This year marks the start of the 15th five-year plan. And during this period that ends in 2030, we will further strengthen research on key technologies. We will significantly raise the proportion of basic research funding. We will continuously enhance the capacity for original innovation. All this will provide an inexhaustible source of energy for the innovation and high-quality development of China's economy. Going forward, we will promote deeper integration between sci-tech innovation and industrial innovation. We will expand effective domestic demand. We will accelerate the large-scale application of new technologies and products. And we will strengthen the mutually reinforcing cycle of sci-tech advances and industrial development.
1: Well, for more takeaways from Premier Li Qiang's speech at Summer Davos, we're joined by Yin Xiaopeng, Dean of the Research Institute for Global Value Chains at the University of International Business and Economics. Thanks so much for making time to speak to the program. Now, as we saw, Chinese Premier Li Qiang was addressing the opening plenary of this year's Summer Davos. He said that China Opportunity 2.0 offers growth potential for global businesses. Can you explain for us what is China Opportunity 2.0 and how can global businesses benefit from it?
2: Well, thanks. I always say that China's Opportunity 2.0 is means provide more opportunity to previous situation. Because we do have we call it Chinese Opportunity or Chinese Opportunity 1.0, which is only based on the lower cost factor supply, like cheap labor, and the big market size. But now the 2.0 version means we developed a new way to support growth by high tech. So innovation and high tech will support the Chinese economy majorly and also provide more opportunity to outsiders. Yes.
1: And you mentioned high tech. Premier Li also noted that China's AI sector is seeing explosive growth. Do you see that growth benefiting other countries too? And if so, how can that happen?
2: Yes, they do help the other countries because currently, as we know, the high tech was a major turn, and for this we call this new the industrial revolution. So the Chinese exposure growth for AI sector and more, so all high-tech sector, including AI and robots and other things, that would be definitely benefit for other countries because they can quickly involve it to benefit, to cooperate, and also share the growth from the AI sector and AIs. So that will happen to all of countries, whatever, developing country or developed country. So honestly, they can involve it, with different ways. They also benefit. This kind of supply the more opportunity to the OAS countries. Yes.
1: All right. Thank you very much. Yin Xiaopeng joining us there.
3: How do we make sense of China's economy? We examine how manufacturing is transforming into a high-quality powerhouse. We assess the progress in green development and rural revitalization. and we track how China's trade continues to connect with the world. China Eco Frontiers, your guide at the front line of China's economic landscape. Only on CGTN.
1: The World Economic Forum has announced its latest batch of 16 industrial sites as part of its global lighthouse network. China accounts for half of new sites. These sites cover industries such as advanced equipment manufacturing, auto industry, biomedicine and consumer products. With the latest addition, the Network of Advanced Manufacturing and Supply Chain Operations now brings together a total of 238 sites across the globe. And on the sidelines of the forum, Chandan Kumar, Senior Vice President of the Swedish telecom equipment manufacturer Ericsson, outlined the company's vision for the convergence of AI and 5G technology. In an interview with my colleague Guan Xin, Kumar stated that this integration is expected to make mobile networks more efficient and affordable, particularly for emerging economies.
4: AI is being used to produce 5G, and 5G is a solution that handles AI. And that's what we mean by converging. It makes 5G a lot more efficient. And when you have better economies around 5G with regards to energy savings and so on, you have the ability then to make it more affordable, bring it further into emerging countries and communities. And we know that mobile connectivity is one of the primary ways for emerging countries and emerging places to kind of be able to be connected to the rest of the world. The other angle is, of course, with AI, you have the ability over 5G to bring more content. So things like healthcare capabilities, remote healthcare, things like education, all of these are very, very important for bringing to bridge the digital divide. Last but not least, it's very important also to keep in mind that with 5G kind of expanding more and more and bringing AI capabilities into it, it allows for an AI economy to happen, and that kind of normalizes and standardizes the ability for people to be entrepreneurs, to innovate, to drive things.
5: So at Forum, Ericsson proposed the idea of the intelligent fabric. Tell us why it is important for our future of, you know, mobile infrastructure.
4: Right. So today we are, or today the main conversation around AI is very much around data centers, around building the intelligence, which is important, which is very good, and it is something that will continue to happen. However, moving forward, for us to realize prosperity out of AI, to realize maximum value out of it, AI has to become physical. And when AI becomes physical, it means it starts being applied into things like robotics or drones or other things. When that starts happening, it means that the intelligence is starting to move. And when there is motion, there needs to be connectivity. And so the intelligent fabric is not an introduction of a new technology. It is an introduction of an architecture framework where you can drive AI through cloud, connectivity, devices, and all the way into applications into the industry. We have a number of aging populations globally that will require probably robots to help them. We have a number of situations where we need, let's say, surveillance over a vast area of farming that requires a very continuous ability to kind of be attended to. And with physical AI, we will have a lot of those capabilities and it will be enabled. And the great thing is we're not talking like 20, 30 years from now. We're talking about is something that's starting to happen, and you know, with physical AI starting to happen, we see robotics starting to happen, and so on. We think that there will be that whole framework and architectural framework that we talk about in Ericsson that will enable that whole economy to happen.
1: Morocco has transformed itself into one of Africa's renewable energy leaders as countries balance energy security, affordability, and decarbonisation. Our reporter, Yu Bo Kun, spoke with Morocco's Minister of Energy Transition and Sustainable Development about the country's strategy and cooperation with China.
6: We're seeing a growing uncertainty in the global energy market. So under this environment, how do you think country can keep pushing ahead with energy transition without compromising affordability and security. I think it's very important to point out that those three elements are not in contradiction. They actually support each other. And I think Morocco is the best example for that. Our energy strategy was launched in 2009 by His Majesty the King. And since then, it has been very stable. And we wanted to show the example of a country that can bet on renewable energy, on clean technologies in the energy sector, without compromising security, because we were always dependent on oil and gas and fossil fuel imports in our past, and without compromising sustainability, because we want to build that in the framework of our sustainable development state.
7: Yeah. So as you said, like, Morocco is not traditionally an energy rich country, but yet you has become one of the leaders in Africa in terms of energy transition. How can you turn those challenges to advantages?
6: I think it's very much aligned with what Premier Li was saying in his opening remarks today, this morning, that in a constrained environment you can actually switch or turn a challenge into an opportunity, and it's exactly what we've been doing.
7: I know that Morocco is targeting to achieve over 50% of installed capacity to be renewable by 2030. And China is also in the progress to achieve its own carbon goals. So what China's role will be in Morocco's energy transition?
6: First aspect that I want to point out is all the regulatory framework that we put in place, where, of course, now we're giving more power to the local population to be able to self-produce its own electricity. And that's a framework in which China also can play a very important role, given that today a large share of the world's clean energy tech has been developed in China over the last 10 years. From our perspective, we like to build, and like some other countries in the region, including our Gulf partners or countries in Latin America that are also building their competitive edge in the renewable energy space, because the end goal at the end of the day is the same, is to decrease the costs of energy for our populations and for our competitive industries.
1: And at Summer Davos, Chinese companies say the next stage of global expansion won't be driven by low-cost manufacturing alone, but by original IP, advanced tech, and locally rooted operations overseas. BCG's Ruan Feng and Miniso CEO Jack Ye shared their on-the-ground experiences with CGTN. Let's take a listen.
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1: 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He Jingyi takes us there for a closer look.
11: The fourth China International Supply Chain Expo is in full swing here in Beijing. 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

0: less like a traditional auto exhibition and more like a complete industrial ecosystem on display. So what that means in practice is that you can literally trace one smart vehicle from upstream mineral resources through battery production and chip design, all the way to autonomous driving on the road, and finally to battery recovery and reuse. So the scale is also global here. Companies from 85 countries and regions are here, including automakers, chip makers, algorithm firms, and advanced materials suppliers. And just a few steps away, the clean energy chain shifts the focus from mobility to power systems. And here, major players such as State Grid, PetroChina, ExxonMobil, and Total Energies are joined by over 200 specialized innovative firms covering wind, solar, hydrogen energy, and next-generation power systems. Earlier on Monday, seven clean energy cooperation projects were signed at the booth, involving overseas renewable development, equipment exports, and joint power plant construction, with a total value exceeding 12 billion yuan, that's $1.7 billion. Taken together, these two chains actually reflect a common direction, the convergence of AI, manufacturing, and energy systems into one increasingly intelligent and interconnected industrial ecosystem.
1: To Australia now, where the sale of Chinese-made vehicles is surging. They now account for roughly one-third of new vehicles sold. They're not only giving consumers more affordable choices, but also helping Australia transition to electric and hybrid vehicles. Greg Navarro has the story from Melbourne.
2: Spend some time with BYD Australia Chief Operating Officer Stephen Collins, and two things become abundantly clear. He knows his vehicles.
3: It's a PHEV, so it's got around 100 kilometres of full EV range.
2: And business for the Chinese automaker is, well...
3: Yeah, business is pretty good.
2: So good, in fact, that the company is selling vehicles by the shipload. This purpose-built car carrier offloaded just under 5,000 new vehicles in Melbourne earlier this month.
3: Export markets, foreign sales are really important to BYD right now, and Australia is very much a focused market.
2: It's part of a growing wave of Chinese-made vehicles that's transforming the country's automotive market. Great Wall Motors, Chery, and MG have joined BYD in Australia's top 10 best-selling brands this year.
4: I'm not surprised. They develop joint ventures with international companies. They made vehicle electrification part of their industrial development strategy.
2: Consumers here now have a greater choice of affordable electric and hybrid vehicles, which, coupled with rising fuel prices, is driving the country's EV transition. In May, one out of every two vehicles sold in Australia was either electric or hybrid.
5: All of this is quite remarkable in a country that just a couple of years ago was considered by automakers to be a dumping ground for petrol-based vehicles because of a lack of any real emission standards.
2: That changed last year when the government's new vehicle efficiency standards came into effect.
4: They have started to encourage the car dealers to import more variety of better fuel consumption, lower emission vehicles.
2: Australia is a highly attractive market for Chinese automakers, with no trade barriers and no local auto manufacturing to protect. The two countries are also deeply connected in the global electric vehicle supply chain. Australia is home to vast amounts of lithium reserves that help power China's EV battery industry.
6: So you can see from the upstream, the two countries actually, they're sort of embedded with one another. I mean, Australia is benefiting.
2: As Chinese automakers continue to help drive Australia's transition to lower emission vehicles, their influence on the country's automotive landscape appears set to grow. China recently overtook Japan as Australia's largest source of new vehicles, ending a nearly 30-year run at the top. Greg Navarro, CGTN, Melbourne.
1: China is stepping up its opening up efforts. The China Chamber of International Commerce on Wednesday launched a Foreign Investment and Cooperation Committee, the ongoing CISCE, aiming to help Chinese companies expand globally in an orderly manner. This came after China unveiled a 15-measure action plan to stabilize and improve foreign investment on Monday, focusing on expanding market access and strengthening services for foreign companies. Officials say existing foreign investment has continued to grow steadily, while new investment has remained generally stable, highlighting the resilience of the Chinese market. The China International Supply Chain Expo offers opportunities for representatives from around the globe to witness China's growth across multiple dimensions while breaking down barriers to cooperation. Participants shared their expo experiences and what China's market means to them.
7: The Chinese market means for me speed, exceptional speed. It means scale. It means embedded innovation. It means ambition. It means connectivity. And I think all of this creates opportunities for everyone, for truly mutual benefit. I think there's room for all here. And for us, it keeps opening doors. And that is why this platform, the Supply Chain Expo, this year, the leader of our delegation was Minister of Trade, Ms. Jagoda Lazarevic. And I think that showcases, and that is true testament of what this platform means for us and how many doors it has opened. Amazing thing was the AI, the standalone AI booth. I mean, the highlight that's been put on this segment, because China is truly leading with embedded AI and industrial application of it. So it's truly becoming a powerhouse of your manufacturing, of advanced manufacturing, so your application.
8: It's impressive how far are developing the technology the Chinese companies in here, especially in renewable energies and robotics. We are very impressed. We think we have a huge potential to collaborate with some Chinese companies. That's why I think China's companies and solutions have a lot of potential in Europe and worldwide.
1: To the US stock market now, where the sell-off continued on Tuesday, led by tech shares. The Nasdaq lost over 2% as rate hike expectations intensified. Mitch McCann reports from New York.
9: Monday's sell-off has gained momentum, actually, and we're seeing heavy losses on Wall Street, particularly in technology stock. But some of the stocks facing the steepest losses come from the so-called Magnificent Seven. Tesla, Nvidia, Alphabet still suffering losses as well after concerns about some of its top talent leaving. One of the stocks suffering the biggest falls is the computer memory company and data storage business, Micron, and it's a similar story for Qualcomm, the semiconductor company. When we look at SpaceX stock, now, there's been a lot of fanfare about SpaceX in recent weeks. It has suffered consecutive days of losses up until Tuesday. It continued its fall on Tuesday, dropping below its IPO price. But actually, in the last couple of hours, it has rebounded. There are two, as you mentioned, perhaps three, actually, reported reasons for this sell-off. The first is continued jitters or nervousness around AI spending. Investors are concerned that so much of the free cash in these tech businesses is being used to build out AI infrastructure. And this is making them nervous because so much money's been invested in the hope that it's all going to pay off. Rather than waiting to see if it does pay off, many of these investors are actually cashing in on the significant gains that they've already made in recent years. And the other reason is interest rates. Now, the Federal Reserve has indicated that a rate hike could be coming in the coming months because of high inflation. I think the last number we saw was around 4.2%, and that has concerned investors as well. And the third reason is this continued general political instability that we're seeing.
1: And that wraps up this edition of Global Business. I'm Vivian Nunes in Beijing. Thanks for watching.

0: From north to south, east to west, people in China are chasing their dreams and leaving their mark. Want to know how they beat the odds and made a difference? 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
1: Ever wondered what's actually going on in Africa through the perspective of an African? How are things really going between China and Africa? What's the narrative of this relationship? Well, get a perspective with China-Africa Talk. 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
1: Now the news. I'm Shane Bigham. Chinese President Xi Jinping has called for advancing the modernization of agriculture in rural areas. He made the remarks during an inspection trip to Dezhou in Shandong Province. President Xi stressed that ensuring a stable supply of grain and other major agricultural products remains a top priority. He called for stronger support for grain production, wider use of advanced farming technologies, and continued improvements in agricultural infrastructure. President Xi also emphasized building livable and prosperous rural communities, as he urged officials to deliver tangible benefits to the people and help farmers create better lives through hard work and innovation. Chinese Premier Li Qiang says innovation-driven development is the key to China's long-term economic resilience and steady growth. Premier Li addressed the opening plenary of the 17th annual meeting of the new champions, also known as the Summer Davos, in Dalian. He attributed China's steady and healthy economic growth to a stable environment and innovation-driven development. Meanwhile, he said China's artificial intelligence sector has experienced explosive growth. Li noted that Chinese large language models have achieved breakthrough performances, while the daily token use of those models had surpassed 100 trillion by the end of May. At the 4th China International Supply Chain Expo in Beijing, green transition is emerging as a key force reshaping industries. Global business leaders attending the expo are seeking partnerships in China for innovation, sustainability, and growth. From smart vehicles to clean energy systems, the expo showcases how innovation is driving industries toward a greener and more connected future. He Jingyi has more.
2: 4th China International Supply Chain Expo is in full swing here in Beijing. A smart vehicle chain and clean energy chain are both presented as core tracks of green intelligent manufacturing. Step into the smart vehicle chain and it feels immediately less like a traditional auto exhibition and more like a complete industrial ecosystem on display. So what that means in practice is that you can literally trace one smart vehicle from upstream mineral resources through battery production and chip design, all the way to autonomous driving on the road, and finally to battery recovery and reuse.
1: The Pakistani Foreign Office says technical-level talks between Iran and the United States will resume on Tuesday after a temporary pause. A Foreign Office spokesperson said Pakistan and Qatar will continue to engage with technical teams from the two countries to ensure the effective implementation of the Memorandum of Understanding. Iran and the United States signed the MOU last week to end hostilities on all fronts, including Lebanon, paving the way for high-level talks at Switzerland's Bürgenstock Resort from Sunday. Israeli Defense Minister Israel Katz says the Israeli military will not withdraw from southern Lebanon, even if there's a demand from the United States. The minister said the 200,000 Lebanese residents who evacuated from southern Lebanese communities will not be allowed to return home. Israel and Hezbollah have been engaged in a new round of armed conflict since March. Following the outbreak of fighting, Israel launched extensive strikes in southern Lebanon. Lebanese officials figure the strikes have killed more than 4,000 people. Last week, a ceasefire was announced. However, despite repeated calls from Lebanon for a full Israeli withdrawal, Israel continues to maintain a military presence in southern Lebanon. The Nikkei reports that Toyota is planning to reduce overseas production by around 100,000 vehicles through February, widening its earlier cutbacks. The Japanese automaker said logistical disruptions linked to the Middle East conflict and weaker consumer demand driven by higher fuel prices are weighing on sales. France has identified its first confirmed case of Ebola virus on its territory. The Ministry of Health says the patient's a doctor who recently returned from an Ebola-affected area in the Democratic Republic of the Congo. Authorities have transferred the patient to a specialized medical facility. The DRC has reported over 1,000 confirmed Ebola cases, including at least 277 deaths as of Wednesday in the current outbreak since May 15th. Western Europe's in the grip of a record-setting heat wave that's killed dozens of people. On Tuesday, France recorded its hottest day since records began nearly 80 years ago. Power cuts have affected thousands of homes in the northwestern region of Brittany. Italy's health ministry issued its highest heat alert for 16 cities. In Britain, the Met Office issued only the second extreme heat weather warning in history. Hundreds of schools stayed shut or closed early. The heat wave is also moving into more northerly parts of the continent, affecting countries including Belgium, the Netherlands, and Luxembourg. Experts say a heat dome effect is the major factor contributing to the current heat wave. That's the news. I'm Shane Bigham.

0: overload of information to get to the heart of the story. This is The Point.
1: Welcome to a special edition of The Point with me, Liu Xin, coming to you from Kashi, or Kashgar.
2: I've heard a lot of negative things, and very anxious. But then you saw people smiling, happy.
3: The reason why 300 million people come is because of the infrastructure, the roads, the trains, the planes.
4: It will become like the central of this new technology because it has all the elements that it needs.
5: They use AI also for, because you have e-commerce now going on with neighboring countries.
1: What is Xinjiang really like today and where is it headed going forward? Ancient city of stones and bricks, revitalized through openness and connectivity in the heart of the Eurasian continent. Western headlines would have you believe the region is reeling under surveillance and suppression where the people are unhappy. But what's conveniently missing from these narratives is real stories from those on the ground, those with first-hand experiences. What exactly is Xinjiang really like today and where is it headed going forward? To unpack all of these, I'm pleased to be joined for a panel discussion by four distinguished guests. A native Uyghur from Xinjiang, Nilo Bayer, IIT, a lecturer of the School of Media and Communication at Xinjiang Arts University, Luke Johnston, originally from the UK, and a PhD AI researcher and student in Shanghai Jiao Tong University, who is now a teacher in Urumqi Foreign Languages School. Jerry Gray, an Australian social media influencer who has lived in China for over 20 years and famously cycled up and down the country several times, including to Xinjiang. And last but not least, all the way from Sweden, a researcher on international relations, Hussein Askari, vice chairman of the Belt and Road Institute in Sweden. The warmest welcome to all of you. I want to talk about this great place, right? It's an amazing place. Yeah, I wish we can do our show every day on such a setting. Yeah. It just makes the discussion so much more relaxed and interesting. We are actually in the cafe in the heart of the old town of Kashi, and it's full of Western Xinjiang, Central Asia decor, and we're drinking from our original clay mugs from developed by local craftsmen, and we have some beautiful colors here. Mm-hmm. And Nilo Bayer, you're from the Uyghur ethnic group. Tell us more about this piece of fabric. It's so beautiful here.
6: Yeah, this is the silk. It's a traditional silk in Xinjiang, and we call it atlas. And originally, it is made in Hotan in Xinjiang.
1: In southern Xinjiang.
6: In southern Xinjiang.
1: Where the jade is very famous.
6: Yeah, right. And from the silk, you can see like most of the people, they think silk in China is all from the Hangzhou or this
1: eastern
6: provinces,
1: China.
6: Eastern mm-hmm. China. But in ancient times, the method of how to make the silk is already come to Xinjiang. So, and the pattern on it, it is really colorful.
1: Mm-hmm.
6: And I think it shows the culture in Xinjiang. It is really vivid and really shows
1: lively.
6: Lively, yeah.
1: People love to dance here. I mean, the music and the dance and yeah. all of that. Jerry, would you be interested in getting a piece of the silk?
7: Absolutely. almost everywhere we go, we take silk back with us. So we went to Yunnan a little while ago, mm-hmm. and places like that where we just see the different patterns and the different ethnicities all have different styles of doing it.
1: Have you already had the chance to get one of such?
7: No, that's tomorrow's job.
1: That's tomorrow's job. Yeah. Good luck. Your wife will be very happy.
7: I hope so.
2: Yeah. It's interesting. They're trying to modernize it. So there's a lot of fashion stores that I've noticed where they have dresses and mm-hmm. maybe suits or hats for men as well. So there's a lot of fashion stores I've seen across Xinjiang. Very good material.
1: So. And you're wearing...
2: Very traditional. Can't lie. Yeah. Normally you might wear this for a wedding. You would see people

0: hear more of that. It's a fascinating contrast, right, from the eastern part of China all the way to the western, the westernmost part of China, and the differences. I'd love to hear more of that. But look, you have moved to Xinjiang. So what are you seeing? Of course, you don't live in Kashi. You live in Urumqi, the regional capital. What's your experience in terms of, you know, the attraction of Xinjiang to tourists and potentially to, you know, foreign young people who want to live in Xinjiang, who want to work in Xinjiang, the convenience, you know, the changes? What can you tell us?
1: I think actually in the past few years for young people, it's attracted them a lot, because I'm sure maybe you know about it, What the Altai, it is like a famous book, and they've made it into a TV series now. So many people, many tourists, they'll be coming to Xinjiang to see that. And then you have a lot of music from Xinjiang, and they go all around China. So a lot of young people are very attracted to this and like to come here. And I really love the music, so I think music is a big part of it. The Xinjiang music is very good. But living here, I don't know, a lot of people, they recommend, say they don't come to Xinjiang, better off to be in Shanghai.
0: Why?
1: You know, you'll get a better salary. But actually, if you do the maths, I'm probably saving more money being here. Actually, the tax system works a little bit different in Xinjiang, so I can there's less income tax, and the cost of living is much cheaper. I can have a huge house. It's like 120 meters squared. To get that in Shanghai, I'd be having to pay, I don't know, six times more than I would here.
0: Don't tell me that's the main reason you move here.
1: One of them, but obviously I can live like a king, and it's... The first time
0: we are living
1: beautiful.
0: Like kings.
1: It really is. Like the houses are absolutely amazing here. Mm-hmm. But I remember first coming to Xinjiang, and it was 2021, and I just fell in love. Like mostly, it was with the people. I remember walking around, and there were some Uyghur people, and they said, "Oh, are you a foreigner?" In Chinese, and I couldn't speak Chinese much of the time, and they couldn't speak English, but there was just an instant connection, and they said, "Can we invite you to our house?" And I stupidly said yes. if I did that anywhere else in the world, it could be quite dangerous. But I took the risk because I saw how open and friendly they were. They gave me some tea. They gave me some food. They performed some music. You were saying how dance, it really is. It's part of their culture. And I said, "Oh, God, I've got to give you some money. I've got to thank you so much."
0: No.
1: They were really welcoming. And it's not just the first time. It's each place I've been to in Xinjiang, someone would invite me to their house.
0: So the hospitality.
1: The hospitality,
0: the warmth,
1: culture, everything, and the beauty of it as well. Because Urumqi, it is, you've got the city, but you have the mountains all around. You have the rivers. It's full of nature.
0: Have any of the bad press that Xinjiang enjoys abroad, has that deterred you, scared you, influenced you at all? I mean, you come from the UK. You must have relatives and family asking you weird questions about why you choose to come.
1: Maybe the first time I was a bit anxious in 2021, because I did read that, and I'll be honest, that was maybe a reason that I did want to come here, just to see like what it really is like, because I've heard a lot of negative things. And I was very anxious even to just take my camera out. Am I allowed to do this? Can I take a picture of anything?
0: Maybe you'll be detained.
1: I might be. But then you saw like, people smiling, happy, lots of people filming, and it like just totally flipped everything. So my family, I think they're happy because I do make videos online and they can see what Xinjiang... Sorry. Yeah. I make videos online and they can see what Xinjiang is like through my perspective.
0: Yeah, okay, Jerry, I know you are so, you know, you want to tell, I know you have a lot to tell. You came here, you bicycle, but tell us a bit about the visa, because, you know, without the visa policy, and you have lived here for 20 years, what a change when China was cautious about, don't open up, you know, foreigners, who knows who are among them, what they're doing here, to now, let's open up, even if the other countries are not opening to us, we are opening to them unilaterally.
2: Right. I've talked about the BBC and CNN and the rest who all say, well, Xinjiang's very remote, it's hard to get to, it's very difficult, they don't allow us to go there so easily. Well, absolutely not true. I mean, I've cycled in, I've caught the train in, I've flown in, I've cycled out, I've caught the train out, and I've flown out. We just go any way we want. We don't need a special permit if you have a visa to come to China. And now, even if you're one of the countries that doesn't need a visa, the only thing difficult about coming to Xinjiang is because it's a five-hour flight from the East Coast. It's a long way, and if you've only got a month, maybe you don't want to spend another day traveling to get somewhere. catch a train here, it can be 2 days or 3 days,

0: depending on where you're from.
1: Yeah, yeah.
0: My first trip into Xinjiang was 2006 on a green train, and it took 5 days getting here, but we did stop in Xi'an for a few days, a couple of days, but 22 hours in one leg and then 27 hours on the next leg. But it's well worth the visit.
2: It's much easier now to go back to the UK, because I was looking at first, it's really annoying, it would take a couple of days, but now they've got much more connections there.
0: There you go.
1: Hussein, I want to get to you. Mm. How do you look at, from an outsider's perspective, if I can, from an outsider's perspective, the urge, the eagerness for Xinjiang to be open up further, increasingly, when there is a lot of talk of, you know, inward lookingness of localism, but it seems that Xinjiang is determined and it's counting on openness to spur its development.
3: Yeah, I mean, I haven't been fortunate to live in China and in Xinjiang, but, you know, just visiting Xinjiang and Kashgar and seeing the, not only, you know, it was a big surprise for me, to be honest with you, because I found that, you know, the infrastructure, as you mentioned, in Urumqi and everywhere, I mean, my biggest surprise was the city called Korla. And when I look at the map, it's right on the edge of the second largest desert in the world.
1: Mm-hmm.
3: It's one of the most modern cities I have seen. And it, you know, the infrastructure, the buildings, the schools, the hospitals there are better than many other parts of the world, including in Europe. So this fantastic development that has taken place in Xinjiang is just enormous. It's even beyond what I expected, although I thought I knew something about Chinese economy. But then the other thing is, like Kashgar, you know, it's the history and the diversity of this place is just incredible. You know, I was walking today near the mosque, and I remember, you know, in Arabic school books, you know, in the history books, Kashgar is mentioned, you know, even in, you know, by ancient Arab historians from the 8th and 9th century, because this was the touching point between the Islamic Empire and the Tang Dynasty in the 8th century, and then this developed from confrontation to diplomacy and great relations along the Silk Road. So now Xinjiang, and this is what is fascinating about Xinjiang and the development and opening of Xinjiang has taken place, like from being an isolated place, outpost, you know, it's like Xinjiang is like in the corner. Now suddenly it is actually the center of Eurasia.
1: Absolutely.
3: Because of the Belt and Road and the new Silk Road development. So Xinjiang also is leaping ahead, not simply as a bridge between the developed part of China, you know, where the industries and technology is transferred to the rest of the world through Xinjiang.
1: Mm.
3: It's not only a bridge anymore. It will become, because of the enormous investments in industrial projects here, and technologies, that there will be enormous industrial activity here, where things will be produced here instead of just shipped through Xinjiang.
1: Absolutely.
3: And then the massive economic cooperation agreements with Pakistan, with Central Asia, with all the neighbors of China, who are also neighbors of Xinjiang, that the Xinjiang will become a completely different place.
1: Look, but tell us a bit more about the Xinjiang that probably is not so known to the outside world. You're young, you're in the AI research field. What else is Xinjiang about? Is Xinjiang about new technology as well? Is Xinjiang about cutting edge, you know, research as well in terms of AI, for instance?
2: Is
1: something going on?
2: Yeah, no, because, so my PhD was in AI, so it was in AI research. And I remember actually, I was in the car and I was listening on the radio. It was a Uyghur radio station, by the way. And I heard them speak about DeepSeek, which is the biggest Chinese AI language model at the moment.
1: Mm.
2: And I was like, oh, why are they talking about that? So I did some research and I noticed a lot of these big AI companies, they're coming to Xinjiang. They're doing some collaboration. They're collaborating with the universities because to run these AI models, what do you need? You need, firstly, data, but you need a lot of energy to keep that going. You have these GPU farms, and a lot of that is in Xinjiang. You have Karamai, Hami, a lot of those cloud centers.
1: We actually been to one of the data centers in Hami that's fueled by the solar thermal power plant there.
2: Yes, and a lot of it is green energy as well. So you've got these shallow, large coal seams that you can get like that, and you have the hydrogen farms, and so all of this can be used. It's green energy. A lot of it can be used for the AI, and also the polysilicon, that's also used for the chips. So they have four of the five largest polysilicon factories are in Xinjiang, and they need that to build the chips for the AI. So you are seeing a lot of AI companies. They're coming to Xinjiang now, and I think there's a lot more research into that.
1: What are they using the AI for instance, at this juncture? Are they are people able to enjoy the research results yet?
2: So I've seen Xinjiang Medical University, for example, they're using some computer vision, so you're able to detect from an image, a medical image from the hospital. Do you have a disease or not? And in Central Asia, there are certain epidemics of certain diseases which are not in other parts of the world. So maybe Western countries don't care about it. But this, in Xinjiang, they have done that, and they've been able to create some really useful AI. I think there was worm cancer that was going around a few years back. And it was Xinjiang Medical University. They developed the AI to help detect that and then to treat that. So yeah, it's been used.
1: So it's one of your research interests, and you would like to do more in this regard?
2: It's always my plan in the next maybe 5-6 years to build my own AI company. I'd love to do that.
1: Involving Xinjiang?
2: Well, initially no, it was Shenzhen, because they have some really great benefits.
1: And now you change your mind.
2: I'm thinking, I'm seeing more and more of it, and the government, they've given a lot of tax benefits for some AI companies, but also the research coming here. I honestly think I love living here, that I could see myself setting up an AI company here.
1: We did a bit of research, and it's actually quite clear since the last few years the government of Xinjiang has really ratcheted up its talent attraction policy, you know, for instance, in terms of simplifying visa processes, relaxing residence requirements and work permits, so on and so forth. Nilo Bayer, how vigorous are these measures? You know, why is Xinjiang putting so much effort into attracting foreign talent such as Luke?
4: I think because Xinjiang is a modern Xinjiang, we are developing so fast. And of course, when we develop, we need the talents like Luke, and we need a lot of people to bring the new tech. So this is one thing. And another is I think we all want the world to know the Xinjiang. And if you don't come, if you don't experience, you just read the news or see some false information on the internet, it's not the good way. So I think this is another way to let more and more people to know the modern Xinjiang. Like Luke tell us yesterday, like some of his friends ask, are you riding the camel to work? So we want to that say that we are not that traditional.
1: Xinjiang is very different in reality.
4: Of course. It is the modern city, like maybe not that developed like Shanghai, but it is going better.
1: And Nilo Bayer, because Xinjiang is traditionally not known for the new high-tech industry, but actually, if you look at the areas that Xinjiang is eyeing on, it's clean energy, it's high-quality manufacturing, it's new material, it's new energy, for instance. As I said, we were in eastern Xinjiang, where we were at this huge solar thermal power plant, where you have hundreds of thousands of mirrors collecting solar energy and trying to produce electricity in a new environmentally friendly way. What is Xinjiang's plan for the future in terms of green growth, you know, in terms of high quality growth? Can you tell us a bit on that?
4: Okay, I want to add one important part is the free trade zone. That is, now Xinjiang has three huge free trade zones. One is located in Urumqi, and one in Kashi, and one in Hurghos. I think Xinjiang, like in the future, it will become like the center of this new technology because it has all the elements that it needs, like the green energy and also the location is good. And we have a really good policy for this high tech.
1: Are the ethnic minorities enjoying the benefits of these growth?
4: Of course. All the tasks from this growth will be used in the local development. For example, for the education, from the data we can see that the education spending on Xinjiang is growing rapidly, and it's almost growing every year to about 100 billion. Mm. And also the facilities. For example, when I came to Kashi in 2017, the old city is not like today.
3: Benefit for the population, I could see as a economic analyst, is that the scaling up of the skills, the capacity building of the population, because with all the enormous investments taking place here in many industries, I was at the Kashi pilot free trade zone. You not only have logistics, fantastic logistics, they use AI also for. Mm-hmm. Because you have e-commerce now going on with neighboring countries. Mm-hmm. So you have logistics, you have packaging, you have all kinds of things and transport, but also you have new industries.
1: Yeah, Xinjiang definitely holds a very important place for China's development. Mm. It's the Western Gateway. And in the future, there will be other development. I know that there is huge potential that's being unleashed through cross-border e-commerce, through bonded trade, through logistics. There will be China, Kyrgyzstan, Uzbek Railway that will be going through Kashi. So that will also make a very big change. The contrast between what we're seeing, what we're talking about, all the things that are happening here on the ground, and what you hear, what you're seeing on international media, the timeline of all the things that they have said, the bad things they've said about Xinjiang, first the genocide, the concentration camp, blah, blah, and then the forced labor, the supply chain, Volkswagen was forced to sell its operations here in Xinjiang, and now they're targeting international hotel chains. Do you see some kind of, strategy, what they're really trying to do, despite all the things that have been happening in Xinjiang, what do these so-called human rights defenders really want to achieve?
0: One thing is very clear. It's designed to stymie China's growth. It's designed to paint China in a bad light so that other countries, particularly Muslim countries, underdeveloped countries in Africa and Central Asia and South Latin America, so that they feel, the Chinese people are oppressive people. And of course, it's clear that they're not at all. Certainly, if you come here and see for yourself, they're not. The biggest gotcha moment that I've had, and I've had it many, many times, people say, look, there's a prison in Xinjiang. And I say, yeah, there is a prison in Xinjiang. What's the big deal? I come from Australia. There's 25 million people, 26 million people, very similar population. Australia has 142 prisons. What's the big deal with you showing me a prison in Xinjiang? It's nothing special. They have criminals too, so they put them in prison. Yeah. Everywhere in the world they have this. It's not a big deal. Yeah. And I think that seems to be forgotten. People say, oh, look, there's a terrible situation going on in Xinjiang, and here's a prison to prove it. It doesn't prove a thing.
1: Yeah, if you read the press, it sounds pretty gloomy and it sounds pretty bad. But if you come here, right, if you walk the streets, I think I'm not disheartened, let's say. I think, these are just noises that we'll see. Eventually, the truth will prevail, and the development of Xinjiang is for the people of Xinjiang to enjoy. It's been a great conversation. Thank you so much, Neil Aubert from Xinjiang, Luke Johnston from the UK, Jerry Gray from Australia, Hussein Askari from Sweden. And with that, we come to the end of this special edition of The Point with me, Liu Xin, coming to you from the heart of Kashi or Kashgar in southwest Xinjiang. As usual, you can follow me on Facebook and Twitter using the handle Liu Xin in Beijing. You've got the point.
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0: Some say Chinese is one of the most difficult languages in the world, and learning it is almost impossible.
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0: Only because you're not learning it in the right way. Why not try Takeaway Chinese, where you can take some Chinese away and experience progress day by day. Takeaway Chinese, we will promise you a difference. How can you experience real life in China without making that trip to the fabulous Middle Kingdom? How do you get to meet people living in China without actually coming face to face with them? Welcome to Chinese Theatre, a program that seeks to immerse you deeply in the sights, sounds and tastes of China, just as if you're touring the country in real life and getting involved in the daily lives of people living here. Join us for Chinese Theatre and be blown away by the joys and sorrow, dreams and passion, love and devotion, aspiration and struggles of the people you'll meet. Chinese Theatre, a journey of a lifetime and an inspiration for the soul.
7: Hello and welcome to Chinese Theatre. In today's edition, we'll continue with the drama series entitled Wild Drake. 20 years ago, Zhou Liqin divorced and went abroad, leaving her newborn daughter behind. 20 years later, she returns to look for her daughter, only to find that she has turned into an unrefined village girl nicknamed Wild Drake. Zhou Liqin feels torn and is determined to transform her daughter, not realizing she has her own principles of life. She wants a complete family life and insists that her parents, who both have their own families, get back together. By implementing her plan, Wild Drake makes the two families miserable and hurts herself even more. Finally, she decides to no longer disrupt Zhou Liqin's life and is peaceful with everyone around her. Wild Drake falls in love with Zhou Liqin's chauffeur Yang Shun and marries him to start a new life. Now stay tuned.
8: Nana, I'm going to make myself very clear. If any one of them comes near me again, I might go crazy, and don't you blame me.
9: How do I stop them if they go directly to you? You may hate their guts, but do you hate me just as much? Why can't you face them and be strong for me?
8: Why are you raising your voice at me? If this is too much for you, then just go back home.
9: Did I say I wanted to go back? I can't. We're not married yet. I have no face to show them.
8: So tell me, what should I do? What do you want me to do with them? So even if they bother me every day, it's okay with you.
9: Why don't we just go to Dongzhou so we can be far away from them?
8: Do you think that I like it here? You think I stay here to play, huh?
9: I have to go back to work.
10: Oh, hello.
9: Hi. Have a seat right here.

0: Thank you.
1: Here, sit down here.
0: Thank you. Thank you.
1: Let me get you the menu.
0: Oh, okay.
1: Here you go. What do you want? Just tell me.
0: Here, sure. Let me take a look, then we'll decide.
2: I want that, Dad.

0: You think we should find a hotel to stay at? The situation's escalated. Listen first before you tell them anything, huh? Oh. How long are we going to have to wait here? Why don't we just go and find a hotel first? Then we can go talk to Nana, huh?
1: Okay, let's go. Waitress, check, please.
2: 40.
1: Here.
2: Thanks, please come again. I hope you enjoy the food. Welcome.
3: Hi, sister. I brought father over.
1: Nana.
3: Papa, sit down.
1: Oh.
2: All right. What are you doing here? Why can't you just leave me alone?
3: If you don't come home, we can't be at peace.
2: I just don't fit in with you guys. Why do you insist that I go back? I made life so difficult for you because I didn't know better. But you're well educated. And it's okay to make my life hell, but I don't understand why you're doing this to Yang Shun.
1: Nana. Nana. I know that I don't have much money, and I can't do much to help. But as your father, I want you to get the best out of life. And your mother can help you with that. She wants Yang Shun to come back, so he can build a better future for you. You like Yang Shun. You should aspire for a better life for him. At the very least, he should have a stable source of income, don't you think so?
2: Then why didn't she think of this earlier? If she had acted on this sooner, then things wouldn't have had to become as bad as they've become right now. She just wants to take me to Hong Kong. She never even asked me what are the things that I like and what could I possibly want. Now she does know, and she wants to manipulate me. I was only trying to help her. And as a result, I hurt all of you. The favors she did for me, all of them managed to backfire. Now you see, even Yang Shun's parents are starting to dislike me.
3: I called them up after I went to Yang Shun's and told them that Miss Chu agrees with your relationship, and so they're actually here in the city now.
2: And who exactly told you to do that?
1: Nana, Ting Ting was only looking out for you. Yang Shun attended college. He shouldn't just be driving a taxi cab.
2: Well, even in the company, he was a driver. And no one gave him any respect there.
3: Things will be different from now on.
2: How many times do I have to tell you? He has no desire to be President Zhu's son-in-law.
3: I just want you to be happy.
2: Well, sure. You want me to be happy, and that's why you're here.
3: Sister, don't you wish for my happiness too?
2: Of course I want you to be happy. And I want my father to be happy. I ran away from you because I wanted to make every one of you happy.
3: You will always be my elder sister, so I need you. I need you and Papa to be there at my wedding.
2: If I go to your wedding, it'll be like going to little Shunsi's funeral.
0: Nana.
2: Auntie.
0: And where is Yang Shun getting buried?
2: Auntie, you're here.
3: Papa, these are Yang Shun's parents.
1: Yes, I know. We've already met. Lang Yao, hello, welcome.
4: Nana, where's Yang Shun?
2: He'll be back in a while.
3: Uncle, Auntie, have a seat.
0: And you are?
3: I am Fan Ting Ting, Nana's younger sister.
0: Oh, Ting Ting.
1: Please, have a seat. Have a seat.
3: Sister, I think we should close the restaurant.
2: Go ahead. I'll just go and get you some tea.
0: Okay. You know, Ting Ting called us today and told us something. We were very worried. We couldn't stop bickering. Oh, one of us wants to keep Nana, but then the other wants to give Nana back. But then we couldn't settle this on our own. So we came here to listen to what you had to say about it. So tell us, because we don't have the details.
1: It's like this. Nana's mother just wants Yang Shun to go back to the company and ask Nana to come home. Right after Ting Ting's wedding, we can discuss this even more. You think that's okay?
0: Lao Yang, what do you think?
4: We should let Nana go back home. But we don't know if Yang Shun really wants to go back to the company. We have to ask him first about that. If Yang Shun doesn't want to go back working for the company, we will just take him back home with us.
3: That won't work. Nana can't be separated from Yang Shun.
4: He's our only son, and we never wanted him to work so far away from us anyway. If you have other concerns, you can talk about them after we've gone home.
3: That won't work either. We have to involve Miss Chu in this matter.
4: These are things that concern our family.
3: Miss Chu is Nana's mother, so she has every right to speak for her.
4: We did not come here to talk of marriage. We just wanted them to take their positions. If they really want to get married in the future, it's their choice. We must let them decide for themselves. Nana, what do you think?
5: I want to be with Yang Shun.
4: Do you still live together?
5: Yes.
4: Then go back home. We have to take you back where you belong.
5: My real home is Lincheng. If I must, that's where I'll go home.
0: Nana, you should go to President Xu's house, huh?
3: Aunt, Uncle, since you're here now, I think I should introduce you to Miss Chu, so there will be no misunderstanding among all of us.
4: But I just told you, we're here to take care of Yang Shun and take him back home.
3: You should at least talk to her first. We just want Nana to come back home, but we don't want Yang Shun to be taken away from her. Your decision with Yang Shun will affect Nana. Since this concerns Nana, why shouldn't the parents of both sides take the time to discuss things over?
6: Uncle Fang, Ting Ting.
4: What are you doing shouting at my parents?
3: I was just explaining. I just want them to get involved.
4: Why? Why should they be involved in all this?
3: Surely you know.
4: I don't. I have no idea. What's between me and Nana doesn't include all of you.
3: You should at least show some respect to my father. Are things still not clear to you? Your relationship with Nana is no longer a friendship. Don't you think that my father should be involved in this? We are here as Nana's family. Don't you think that matters?
6: Has Nana given you any right to do this?
0: Will the two of you please stop yelling? Please sit down. And you too.
1: Ting Ting, sit down. Yang Shun, sit down. Let's talk about this, huh?
4: Yang Shun, the only reason why your mom and I are here is to take you back home with us. We didn't work hard to get you a college degree so you can just work as a taxi driver. Now your mother is starting to get sick. Go home and take care of your mother. Dad.
6: Yes, I'll do that.
4: But Dad, not right now.
0: But the two of you being together is a problem, huh? If you don't want to come home, all right. Just let Nana go back to her mother, huh?
6: If Nana has any desire to come home, I will not stop her. But you see, she herself doesn't want to go home. How do you expect me to force her to do so?
4: We came here to return Nana to them. That's the only reason why your mother and I traveled here today.
6: Doesn't Nana have a mind of her own? I didn't exactly force her to stay with me either.
0: Son, try to be a man and get a real job then. If you truly love Nana, then you should really think about your future. Now then, you have to convince Nana to go home. Just do it, and then we can talk about this later.
6: Why should I follow what everyone else wants me to do? I make my own decisions.
4: What's wrong with you? Why are you so stubborn?

0: brought enough shame to us.
1: Lao Yang, please calm down. Just sit down.
2: Mom, Dad, don't worry about us. We'll deal with this. Just go back home.
1: Wait.
0: Hey!
1: Yangshan! Goodness, what do we do now?
3: Uncle?
4: Yeah.
3: Auntie? Don't worry about it. This is all my fault. You shouldn't blame Yangshan.
1: Nana, I think you should go home for the time being, huh?
3: Okay, I'll go home. You all want me to go back? I'll do as you say.

0: you getting off?
1: No, I'll go home.
0: Okay. You should ask Mike to see you.

You should not have asked his parents to come. Anyway, it's done. Driver, let's go, please.

0: She's at home? That's good news. Okay, I'll talk to her tomorrow. Okay, goodbye. Qiming?
1: Hmm?
0: Zhiwei just called. Nana's back home.
2: Oh, really?
0: Uh-huh.
2: Oh, that's really good. It means we have hope.
0: Yes. She certainly gave us a hard time. Sometimes she reminds me of a younger me.

0: Have you eaten?
1: I was waiting for you.
0: You really didn't have to cook me breakfast.
1: I love you with all my heart.
0: I'll be getting married soon enough.
1: I know. And that's why I want to make the most out of this.
0: I have to go to work at the restaurant.
1: You can go ahead. It's all right, I understand.
0: The restaurant manager's pregnant, and I promised to look after the place for her, so I can't go over to visit Mr. Zhao.
1: Don't worry about it. He won't take it against you. Nana, I can see you've grown up.

0: Do I have to go to Hong Kong?
1: What do you want?
0: What I want doesn't matter.
1: Nana,
0: I know I didn't treat Yang Shun very well. I forgot about your feelings. I was only worried about how it would look. Now I've handed the company over to Zhi Wei. Just try to persuade Yang Shun to come and work for him. As long as Yang Shun has a future, you'll have a good life. And I'm sure that Yang Shun will understand. Well, I'll try. But I'm a little scared.
1: What do you mean?
0: Because I don't want to lose him.
1: Nana.
0: I have so much to make up for. And if he really loves you, he should allow me to take care of you. When you've learned all the things you need to learn, I promise to let you go and look for love. That's what a mother is for. I'd like you to let me teach you about life first. And then when you're ready to face the real world, I'll let you go.

0: Hey, brother-in-law.
1: Hey.
0: I made some black bean soup for you, for your lunch.
1: Oh.
0: Careful, it's hot.
1: Thanks.
0: Hey, brother-in-law. Yangchun's going back to work for the company tomorrow, and so you'll need to find a replacement.
1: Today will he drive?
0: I don't think he's driving today. Take it easy on the road.
1: Okay. Sister, well, you don't leave us yet, huh?
0: You don't have to worry about that. He's educated. He should really do more than drive for you.
1: Education, whatever. He's useless.
0: You hit the nail on the head. What matters is what you make of it.
1: You're a genius. I'm going.
0: Goodbye.
2: Good morning. Exercising?
3: Hey, Yangshan. Why are you always coming home very late?
2: Because I drive a taxi now.
3: Oh, you changed jobs. Hey, that's tiring. Let Xiaodi cook you some hearty food.
2: I'll tell her. I'll be going now. I have to start my shift.
3: All right.
0: You know what? Looks like we've become Romeo and Juliet.
2: What makes you think that?
0: I intend to spoil you today. Drink up. You don't have to drive anyway.
2: What are you talking about?
0: After you drink, just go back home. Watch some TV. And go back to work tomorrow. Your father's convinced me. They worked really hard to get you a college education, and you shouldn't waste it driving a cab.
2: Oh. You're having a change of heart, aren't you?
0: I guess I have to accept my destiny. My mother worked hard for that, too. I can't throw it away.
2: I thought you said that you've already cut your ties with them.
0: I'm just tired of putting up a fight.
2: Nana, listen to me. I won't go. You can't make me go back.
0: I had a feeling you'd say that. But I'm a wild drake, and you're not one. You have to think about your future. If you want a good life, you have to get your old job back.
2: I already liked you, even when everybody thought that you were wild. What do you think the reason is why I like you? That's because I'm a wild drake myself.
0: Don't use my own words against me. So what if they want to give us a part of their wealth? Then let's give them that. My mother admitted that she shouldn't have let you go like that. She also said that it was her fault, and she resigned from her post.
2: Do you want to go to Hong Kong?
0: If you go, I'll go.
2: That's great. That sounded like a bargain.
0: Don't try to make light of things. You start working for them tomorrow. After work, you can come back here for dinner. Oh, may I have the car keys? Having President Zhu as my mother is good fortune for us. At least we'll never have problems with money.
2: Mm. Very well said. I like the way you think.
0: Ting Ting's been crying because she's so frustrated. If I didn't agree to what they want, she could have had a heart attack. Go on. Come on, drink up.
2: Hey. Just go to Hong Kong with your mother.
0: I can't do that till the manager comes back. I can't leave you here all alone.
2: Oh, come on. Why would you want to suffer in this place? When the manager gets better, ask her to find you a replacement.
0: I said I'd go if you'd go with me.
2: You know what? I've given it much thought. And I think pretty much I've been enlightened.
0: Well, that's good to hear. If you think about it, it's what your father would want too. If we continue to resist them, it'll take time for Ting Ting's wedding to take place. And we're also delaying discussing our wedding.
2: Right. Let me just get all your things from my house.
0: No, don't.
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1: Now the news. I'm Shane Bigham. Chinese President Xi Jinping has called for advancing the modernization of agriculture in rural areas. He made the remarks during an inspection trip to Dezhou in Shandong Province. President Xi stressed that ensuring a stable supply of grain and other major agricultural products remains a top priority. He called for stronger support for grain production, wider use of advanced farming technologies, and continued improvements in agricultural infrastructure.

0: President Xi also emphasized building livable and prosperous rural communities, as he urged officials to deliver tangible benefits to the people and help farmers create better lives through hard work and innovation. Chinese Premier Li Qiang says innovation-driven development is the key to China's long-term economic resilience and steady growth. Premier Li addressed the opening plenary of the 17th annual meeting of the new champions, also known as the Summer Davos, in Dalian. He attributed China's steady and healthy economic growth to a stable environment and innovation-driven development. Meanwhile, he said China's artificial intelligence sector has experienced explosive growth. Li noted that Chinese large language models have achieved breakthrough performances, while the daily token use of those models had surpassed 100 trillion by the end of May. At the fourth China International Supply Chain Expo in Beijing, green transition is emerging as a key force reshaping industries. Global business leaders attending the expo are seeking partnerships in China for innovation, sustainability, and growth. From smart vehicles to clean energy systems, the expo showcases how innovation is driving industries toward a greener and more connected future. He Jingyi has more.
1: Fourth China International Supply Chain Expo is in full swing here in Beijing. A smart vehicle chain and clean energy chain are both presented as core tracks of green intelligent manufacturing. Step into the smart vehicle chain and it feels immediately less like a traditional auto exhibition and more like a complete industrial ecosystem on display. So what that means in practice is that you can literally trace one smart vehicle from upstream mineral resources through battery production and chip design, all the way to autonomous driving on the road, and finally to battery recovery and reuse.
0: The Pakistani Foreign Office says technical-level talks between Iran and the United States will resume on Tuesday after a temporary pause. A Foreign Office spokesperson said Pakistan and Qatar will continue to engage with technical teams from the two countries to ensure the effective implementation of the Memorandum of Understanding. Iran and the United States signed the MOU last week to end hostilities on all fronts, including Lebanon, paving the way for high-level talks at Switzerland's Bergenstock Resort from Sunday. Israeli Defense Minister Israel Katz says the Israeli military will not withdraw from southern Lebanon, even if there's a demand from the United States. The minister said the 200,000 Lebanese residents who evacuated from southern Lebanese communities will not be allowed to return home. Israel and Hezbollah have been engaged in a new round of armed conflict since March. Following the outbreak of fighting, Israel launched extensive strikes in southern Lebanon. Lebanese officials figure the strikes have killed more than 4,000 people. Last week, a ceasefire was announced. However, despite repeated calls from Lebanon for a full Israeli withdrawal, Israel continues to maintain a military presence in southern Lebanon. The Nikkei reports that Toyota is planning to reduce overseas production by around 100,000 vehicles through February, widening its earlier cutbacks. The Japanese automaker said logistical disruptions linked to the Middle East conflict and weaker consumer demand driven by higher fuel prices are weighing on sales. France has identified its first confirmed case of Ebola virus on its territory. The Ministry of Health says the patient's a doctor who recently returned from an Ebola-affected area in the Democratic Republic of the Congo. Authorities have transferred the patient to a specialized medical facility. The DRC has reported over 1,000 confirmed Ebola cases, including at least 277 deaths as of Wednesday in the current outbreak since May 15th. Western Europe's in the grip of a record-setting heat wave that's killed dozens of people. On Tuesday, France recorded its hottest day since records began nearly 80 years ago. Power cuts have affected thousands of homes in the northwestern region of Brittany. Italy's health ministry issued its highest heat alert for 16 cities. In Britain, the Met Office issued only the second extreme heat weather warning in history. Hundreds of schools stayed shut or closed early. The heat wave is also moving into more northerly parts of the continent, affecting countries including Belgium, the Netherlands, and Luxembourg. Experts say a heat dome effect is the major factor contributing to the current heat wave. That's the news. I'm Shane Bigham.
2: From epic tales of mystery and magic to accounts of battle and empire, from the verses of ancient poets,
3: 关关雎鸠，在河之洲。
2: To the masterpieces of our times. A Light on Literature brings to life China's literary heritage and a look at the world in a new light.
4: Hi. I'm Huang Rui. On today's A Light on Literature, we continue by presenting the book Tides from the West, a Chinese autobiography written by Chang Mengling. Chang Mengling was a well-respected Chinese educator. He graduated from the University of California, Berkeley, and obtained his PhD from Columbia University. He served as the education minister of the Republic of China in the late 1920s, before being appointed president of Peking University in the 1930s. This autobiography reads like a movie script that takes you back to experience what China was like a century ago. Via this book, readers can relive the quiet village life of Chang's childhood, the fast-changing urban life of his teen years, and the impact of his growing awareness of Western thought, as well as the years of studying abroad that would shape his thinking. This takes place against the background of the end of dynastic rule in China and the country's transition into a republic, a journey full of social change, conflict, and war. Today, Tang Daming narrates part 2 of the second chapter, titled Village Life. Enjoy.

Land taxes were brought by owners of land to the district or Shan treasury about 20 miles from the village. No tax collectors ever visited us. People never felt the influence of the state. It was a common saying that heaven is high above and the emperor is far away. Public worship other than ancestral, such as worship in Buddhist temples or temples of deified persons, national heroes, or local gods that had grown out of legends, was a matter of individual concern. Anyone might worship in any or all of these places. There was no religious restriction or persecution. Your gods are as good as mine. If the Christians had allowed their Christ to sit beside Chinese gods in Chinese temples, I am sure that the villagers would have worshipped him just as reverently as they did other gods. Superstition grows out of the credulity of simple folk. It rolls like a snowball, growing as it rolls along. Thus it is that superstitions gather through centuries of accumulation. As I have said, the villagers believed in the transmigration of the soul. This does not seem to reconcile with the idea that there are spirits traveling about with lightning speed in the ethereal realm. Soul and spirit, however, were two different things. The soul transmigrated, but the spirit remained in space. The spirit of a great man lives eternally in the invisible realm, while that of a common man evaporates and dwindles, disappearing entirely with the course of time, or rather, when it is entirely forgotten. The spirit moves with instant speed anywhere it wills. It may live in the ancestral hall, or in its grave, as it chooses. This is perhaps one reason why the Chinese are always willing to spend large sums on elaborate tombs and palatial ancestral halls. My people always see things in relation to man. If spirits and gods wandered about in an unseen world without relation to or contact with living man, people would not see any use for them and would hardly believe they existed. Yes, they have images and tablets sitting in the shrines. But these sacred things, however awe-inspiring, do not step down and talk to them except in dreams. There must be something more active or lively. This was found in mediums, in automatic writing, or in the interpreting of dreams. If someone was thinking of a departed friend or a dead relative, he could invoke the spirit to come to him through a medium, who was always a woman from some far distant place. When the spirit called for approached, she would contract her ears three times as the signal of arrival of the invisible guest. This contraction of the involuntary muscles of the ear was something ordinary people could not do, and this made them believe in the medium much more. She usually spoke through her throat like a cat's purr, so that the words uttered could be interpreted to suit the wishes of the listeners.

ends of a horizontal bar with a long wooden pin attached at the middle, which rode on the tray of sand. A god or the spirit of some famous personage, it was believed, could be invoked to write. The device, not unlike a Ouija board, could be asked to predict future events. It might foretell a bumper crop in the coming year, or an impending famine, or peace, or war. One could ask almost any question. Poems were written by operators who did not know how to compose a poem. Names of persons present, unknown to the writers, might be written out on the sand. It was all done through the subconscious, as any person who knows about psychology can explain. Mediums invoked only spirits of departed relatives or friends. Automatic writing might invoke the gods as well. In dreams, both might come voluntarily, uninvited. I heard numerous interpretations of dreams which I do not remember now, except for one instance. One of my great-granduncles went to Hangzhou to take the civil examinations for the second degree. In his examination cell, where Canidus remained for many hours, he saw in the dream a hand of enormous size stretch into the room through the window. This was interpreted to mean that since it was the greatest hand he had ever seen, he was to head the list of successful candidates. And the good omen came true when the results of the examination were made known. Gods, dear friends, relatives, or spirits might enter one's dreams to convey their wishes, requests, or warnings. A dead mother might request her son to repair her tomb. A dead father might demand paper money from his son. A good imitation of paper money was always burned at funerals. It was supposed to accompany the dead for use in the world to which they go. A tragic coincidence happened in our village, about which people talked for years after. Ah Yi, a young farmer, was to take his rice by boat to a neighboring town. Early in the morning, he was found sitting on a bench in a somber mood, very rare for a farmer. To inquiry, he replied that in his dreams the previous night, his dead mother had warned him not to go near water. What could it mean? He was a good swimmer. At dusk, he brought his junk home and shoved the boat toward the landing with his bamboo pole. He joked with his friends on the bank that his danger was over and laughed heartily. Suddenly, his feet slipped, and he plunged into the canal, where he struggled for a moment but went under. Friends dived for him but could not find him. After half an hour, he was pulled out, cold and stiff, from the entangling roots of an aged willow tree that grew by the water. People said it was the water ghost that hid him there. Perhaps it was a water monkey that nested in the roots. Several good swimmers drowned near that spot. Often, the villagers saw the water ghost sitting on the bridge nearby in the moonlight, staring at the moon. It plunged into the water as soon as it saw people approaching. Illusions, hallucinations, dreams, nightmares, imaginings, wishful thinking, coincidence, rumors. Every kind of inexplicable phenomenon of mind or nature all contributed to swell the snowball, and time kept it rolling.

0: Welcome to A Light on Literature, a representation of timeless works from Chinese literature. Today's narration by Tang Daming is Tides from the West, a Chinese autobiography written by Chang Mengling. Chang Mengling was a well-respected Chinese educator. He served as the education minister of the Republic of China in the late 1920s, before being appointed president of Peking University in the 1930s. This autobiography reads like a movie script that takes you back to experience what China was like a century ago. Enjoy.
1: Medicine in the village was, of course, primitive. We had to go miles to see herb doctors.

doctors in the bigger towns. For ordinary illness or certain more serious cases, Chinese medicine is very effective. But in many serious ailments, the old medicine is useless or even dangerous. I myself have been twice at the point of death and was in each case saved by herb medicine, without which I would not be here writing these chapters. On one occasion, I had been ill for many months and was reduced to emaciation. A famous herb doctor specializing in children's diseases saved me. On another occasion, I contracted diphtheria and was treated by a Chinese throat specialist. He pricked my throat with a needle all over the affected part and then sprayed it with some kind of white powder. I do not know what it was, but my throat felt cool and soothed as after smoking a mentholated cigarette. That part of my throat was relieved, but the case developed other complications. My tonsils swelled to the size of goose eggs, my cheeks puffed up like a balloon, and I could hardly swallow even liquid food. My nose kept bleeding as if I should bleed to death. Finally, I could barely breathe, and only a faint hope was left. While my life hung by a thread, Father said that he would try to treat a dead horse like a live one. This was a Chinese proverb, meaning that if the horse is ready to die anyway, it is worth trying the most extreme methods to save it. He dug into old medicine books, in which he found a prescription for a case showing similar symptoms. Several heavy doses were taken. The first brought immediate relief. In an hour or two, I felt much better. By the next morning, my tonsils had dwindled, and after a week or so, I could take regular meals. I have seen with my own eyes broken legs healed by ancient methods, while colds, sore eyes, coughs, and rheumatism were effectively cured by herbs. Chinese doctors discovered long ago an anti-smallpox vaccine taken from the human body. They used a kind of herb that had once been inserted into the nostrils of an affected child. Putting it into the nose of a normal child gave the latter what was usually a very much milder form of the disease. There were some cases of mortality among the hundreds thus vaccinated, for I often heard of a death here and there. My father preferred modern vaccination to the old Chinese method. All the children in our family and many of our relatives were vaccinated by the modern method without a mishap. We did not know how to cure malaria in our village. There were no malignant cases in our locality, and while it might sap the energy of the affected person, it was not fatal. When quinine powder was brought in by missionaries or merchants from Shanghai, people found great relief in Western medicine. Some of our clansmen believed in the healing power of the supernatural. They prayed in the temple and took a pinch of ashes from the incense burner as a panacea for all diseases. It was a sort of psychological treatment and did cure in some cases where psychology could play its part. In the gardens of our house, each month of the year was presided over by the chief flower of that month. Camellias were for the first moon, first month of the year in the lunar calendar, corresponding approximately to the Western late January and early February. In the second moon, almond blossoms took over the reins of government in the flowery kingdom. Peach flowers were for the third moon, roses for the fourth, pomegranates for the fifth, lotus for the sixth, fengxian for the seventh, kuihua for the eighth, chrysanthemums for the ninth, furong for the tenth, shuixian for the 11th, and la mei for the 12th, the last month of the year. Each plant was presided by a particular goddess whom we all loved dearly. The most popular seasonal flowers were the peach blossoms of spring, lotus in the summer, and osmanthus and chrysanthemums in autumn. In season, the villagers all joined in admiring these beauties of nature. Festivals brought much enjoyment to both children and grown-ups alike. The most important was the New Year festival, which began near the end of the old year, on the 23rd of the 12th moon.
When the kitchen god took leave and went to heaven to report to the supreme god the year's happenings in the household. The Chinese believed in polytheism, but above all deities was the supreme god who controlled them all. It was an anthropomorphic idea that he reigned over the ethereal realm like the emperor of China. Other gods were his ministers, governors, and magistrates. The kitchen god was entrusted by the supreme god with charge of the household. Naturally, he had to report to him at the end of the year. The kitchen god was a vegetarian and was therefore treated with a vegetarian dinner before leaving for heaven. Everybody had to be very careful during the year in word and deed, since bad as well as good things were reported. Both the sending off and the welcome home ceremonies consisted of dinners for the family, burning of paper money, and firecrackers. New Year's Eve was celebrated by a family banquet in which every member must participate. If some member was absent, he or she would be assigned a seat in absentia. Candles burned all night until the next morning, and most of the grown-ups sat up through the night to watch the coming of the new year. Next morning, on the first day of the year, the family worshipped heaven and earth. Candles, incense, paper money, and firecrackers were necessary parts of the ceremony. The Lantern Festival, part of the New Year celebration, began on the 13th and ended on the 18th of the first moon, which was also the end of the New Year festival. Artistic lanterns, horses, rabbits, butterflies, dragonflies, mantas, cicada, lotus, anything one could think of, adorned the houses and the streets of the towns. We used to go to large towns to see the lantern parade. Their streets were thronged with merrymakers. There were other important festivals, such as the Dragon Festival in the 5th moon, the Moon Festival in the 8th moon, and the like. The Dragon Festival was celebrated by a boat race with all the boats decorated to look like dragons. The Moon Festival was enjoyed quietly and poetically. After a banquet, we took a walk in the bright night and looked at the rabbit on the full silvery autumn moon in a starless, moonlit sky. Parades were popular, with hundreds of people participating and thousands watching. They were always religious in character. Some god was to make an inspection trip around the villages. An image of the deity was carried in a carved, artistically decorated sedan chair, preceded by pennants, flags, floats, bands of music, monster dragons, men on stilts, and so forth. Dragon dances were performed in the public squares of every village as the parade passed by. The men on stilts danced in theatrical roles in the crowded streets. Monstrous flags with fantastic designs of the dragon, tiger, or lion, each carried by dozens of people and supported by lines of rope in front and rear, were indeed a great sight. They moved up the highway among the fields like the sails of the Spanish Armada on a sea of rippling green. It was said that the idea originated during the old days when pirates from the Japan Sea wrought havoc among the people. Traveling theaters made visits to the villages during festivals or birthday celebrations of deities or on other important occasions. Each performance started about 3 o'clock in the afternoon and continued until the next morning with an intermission for supper. A frantic sounding of the gong served as a prelude to let country folk know that the play was starting. Plays were mostly based on historical episodes. The people learned history from the theater. At the end of each play, the moral lesson was invariably brought out. So it served a triple purpose: to teach history and morals, as well as to entertain. The roles of women were played by men, as in Shakespearean times in England. The actors painted their faces in fantastic designs of various colors to differentiate symbolically among virtuous and vile, honest and sneaky, the great and the mean, the stern and the kind. Thus, one whose nose was painted white was either treacherous, cunning, mean, or clownish. In daily life, we referred to such a person as white-nosed. A red face suggested a character which was candid or virtuous in some way, but always kind. The black face was generally severe and stern.
We often called a man who behaved sternly black-faced, while red-faced meant a man who acted kindly or generously. The tradition of symbolic face painting still persists to the present day in Chinese classical dramas.

such was the world of my childhood. It has been passing rapidly into history. The intrusion of foreign manufacturers began the process. Invasion from the West, whether by ideas or gunboats, hastened it. Modern science, invention, and industry are to give the finishing touch.

What you just heard was part two of the second chapter of the book, Tides from the West, a Chinese autobiography written by Chang Mengling, read by Tang Daming, and published by the Foreign Language Teaching and Research Press. Some names and terminologies in this book have been updated for contemporary usage. Join us again next time on A Light on Literature for the third chapter, titled Early Schooling. If you haven't missed anything, you can also find the audiobook on Apple Podcasts by searching for Tides from the West. See you next time.

0: Welcome to A Light on Literature, a representation of timeless works from Chinese literature. Today's narration by Tang Daming is Tides from the West, a Chinese autobiography written by Chang Mengling. Chang Mengling was a well-respected Chinese educator. He served as the education minister of the Republic of China in the late 1920s, before being appointed president of Peking University in the 1930s. This autobiography reads like a movie script that takes you back to experience what China was like a century ago. Enjoy.
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0: Some say Chinese is one of the most difficult languages in the world, and learning it is almost impossible.
1: So learning Chinese, the most difficult thing.
2: 非常难.
3: So I'm sort of tone deaf. I can't really hear them.
4: I think the cultural mindset is the biggest complication for
1: the grammar.
5: 知吃思吃都还难.
6: It just complicates it so much.
0: Only because you're not learning it in the right way. Why not try Takeaway Chinese, where you can take some Chinese away and experience progress day by day. Takeaway Chinese, we will promise you a difference. Some say Chinese is one of the most difficult languages in the world, and learning it is almost impossible.
1: So learning Chinese, the most difficult thing.
2: 非常难.
3: So I'm sort of tone deaf. I can't really hear them.
4: I think the cultural mindset is the biggest complication for
1: the grammar.
5: 知吃思吃都还难.
6: It just complicates it so much.
0: Only because you're not learning it in the right way. Why not try Takeaway Chinese, where you can take some Chinese away and experience progress day by day. Takeaway Chinese, we will promise you a difference.
7: Welcome to Takeaway Chinese. I'm Feifei, and joining me today is our Tony Reed. Hello, hello, Tony.
8: Hey, what's going on, everybody? TJ Reed in the studio with Feifei, and we are going to talk about hopefully something interesting today.
7: Yeah, we have something very, very interesting, Tony. You know, apart from calling China, China, 中国, you know, there are many other ways of referring China for Chinese people.
8: Okay.
7: And one example is, I find it very interesting, is to calling China 基建狂魔.
8: 基建狂魔.
7: 基建狂魔, meaning infrastructure maniac.
8: Infrastructural maniac.
7: Yeah, because, you know, China's been building a lot of projects. Roads, railway, airports, different stations, and more. Well, infrastructure.
8: Interesting. I never heard this name before. But
7: really?
8: Yeah, it sounds about right.
7: Yeah, you can see infrastructure projects all over China over the past several decades. And then people are starting to have this name for China as 基建狂魔, the maniac who builds infrastructure everywhere.
8: I hear a bit of cynicism in that, because I think from a local level, as people, there's a lot of things that are under construction, because there's always work going on, and at our level, sometimes that construction can impede. You know, sometimes, you know, whenever there's a, if you're trying to get from point A to point B and there's construction, you know, it might take a little bit longer.
7: Yeah. Well, there are pros and cons about having, you know, projects going on locally. Well, but I think in the long run, it actually helps to our life to be more convenient. Last year or the year before, my hometown are finally connected to the high-speed railway network in China.
8: Oh, that must be nice.
7: Yeah, we used to drive 8 hours. It's an 8-hour drive from Beijing to my hometown, or you need to take a 10-hour train, you know, the oldest train.
8: Yeah, those old green trains,
7: yeah,
8: right?
7: Yeah, the slow train.
8: Took but like now, weeks to get home.
7: But now it's like only 2 hours. I can go back to my hometown back and forth over the weekend, which is hallelujah.
8: Yeah, that is amazing. I think that's kind of how I feel about Amtrak. Amtrak is, it's gotten better over the years. I think that green train that we were just talking about, that used to be Amtrak, because they didn't have a whole lot of routes. But now you can pretty much go to a lot of different cities in the U.S. And so I think infrastructure is huge.
7: And today, that's the topic. How to say infrastructure in Chinese?
8: 不知道.
7: Well, it's 基础设施.
8: 基础设施.
7: Well, 基础 means basic.
8: Okay.
7: 设施 means facilities.
8: Basic facilities.
7: Yes, you need in your daily life. And there is also a simpler way of saying infrastructure in Chinese, which is 基建.
8: 基建. I like that one.
7: Shorter term for 基础设施.
8: Okay.
7: But now, as usual, we'll have a small dialogue about 基础设施 or 基建.
9: Here, the change is so big.

0: 候我们总是坐长途大巴去市中心玩吗？去一趟得花2个多小时。
1: 当然记得，现在海底隧道建成了，开车只要20分钟。
2: And yet, that's our dialogue. What do you think about it, Tony?
3: Well, I heard a colleague there that I recognize, so that's kind of cool. But I guess we'll see when I try to voice it.
2: We'll break it down sentence by sentence. The first one, 这里的变化也太大了。
3: That's so much has changed here. Yeah, so 这里, I think that's here.
2: Yeah, exactly.
3: Yeah, and then...Does normally indicating like possession, so like here's or here's place. So 这里的变化, I think this 变化 means to change, right?
2: Yes, 变化.
3: And then yeah, isn't that normally like also or?
2: Yeah, but I think in this case it doesn't really have the also or to meaning, but it's kind of an exclamation.
3: Okay.
2: That the person is trying to say. It sort of amplify the 太大 after it. Oh,
3: 太大了 is like too big. So the here's change is too big.
2: Yeah. And then, 是啊，三十年以前这里都是平房，现在放眼望去，到处都是高楼大厦。
3: That's, I know, 3 decades ago, all you could see were single-story houses, but skyscrapers are everywhere now. So, 是啊, this is like an agreement sound, right?
2: Yeah.
3: Kind of like 对, right? And then 三十年以前, so 三十is 30, is that 30?
2: Yeah, 三十.
3: And then 年 is year.以前, I think that's like ago?
2: Yeah, 以前.
3: Okay. And then 这里 is here. And then 都是平房. So 都, isn't that, that's all, right?
2: Yeah, yeah.
3: And then 是, I think this is like kind of like is. And then 平房, I think that's those houses that are just one level, right?
2: 平房.
3: Okay. 现在 is now.And then 放眼
2: 放眼望去
3: 放眼望去 I think like everywhere you see, right?
2: Yeah.
3: And then 到处 This 到处 is everywhere.
2: 到处
3: 到处is everywhere. And then 都是 I think this is also saying, is this all?
2: Yeah, all is.
3: 都是 And then高楼大厦 So 高楼大厦 This is an expression I think this means like tall buildings, right?
2: Yeah, skyscrapers 高楼 tall buildings 大厦 is the skyscrapers 高楼大厦 Referring to tall buildings and skyscrapers
3: 大 sounds like it's big And then 厦 means like it's bright
2: 厦 is also like tall buildings as wellLike a lot of the names for really tall office buildings would have 大厦 sometimes.
3: Okay.
2: Certain 大厦. And 平房, well, this sentence actually kind of resonate with me thinking back of my life 20, 30 years ago. You know, my grandparents used to live in 平房, the one-story houses. You can still see them in downtown Beijing around the Hutong area. And they will have a small yard in front of the 平房. But then gradually people moved into buildings with, first of all, 5-6 stories tall buildings.
3: Yeah.
2: And then now people are living like skyscrapers, like 20 stories.
3: Yeah, yeah. Those are a little bit better in terms of, you know, quality and the view, of course.
2: Yeah, but like, I think people's idea of having a...better life also changes. Like for my grandparents, 住楼房, living in apartments, are considered that you will have a good life, you are well fed, you have a good income, maybe a good job. But then now I think people looking back at the houses, the villas, are the ideal and you've made it kind of a label to be able to live in one of the houses. And it's called 别墅.
3: 别墅.
2: Yes, it's like the villas,

0: the nice houses and have a yard in the front or in the back.
1: Because everyone moved to these tall buildings and they live around so many other people and they realize, oh, it's noisy. So then they want to go back.
0: Yeah, I'm really curious about this, Tony. What's your take on living in houses or in apartments?
1: Well, I lived in both, and houses are definitely where I see myself living for the rest of my life. Apartments are not my thing.
0: Really?
1: No.
0: Even though houses involve so much work?
1: I love the work. I grew up doing the work, so for me, I'm used to it. And it's just the trade-off is obviously silence, and you have your own space, and it's yours. It's something that you feel that it's connected to you in a way. And it's something that you can pass down to your children. And yeah, there's a certain attachment to a home. It's different. But when you have an apartment, you're just kind of leasing it. Normally, it belongs to somebody else. And then if there's a problem, you just call a number and somebody else has to deal with it when they have time to deal with it.
0: And that's not your problem anymore. And that's the magic of living in apartments.
1: It's not entirely your place. It feels like it still belongs to a certain community. And they have a say in what you can do with that structure. And for me, so I like to build things with my hands and break a wall down and install a new room or a bathroom or something. You can't really do that in an apartment because it's their structure and you have to kind of go by their rules, so to speak.
0: Yeah, I can see the perks living in houses, but I'm more of an apartment person. I love living in Loufang.
1: Loufang is apartment.
0: Well, different apartment has different names. Sometimes it's called 公寓.
1: 公寓, yeah.
0: Mm-mm. In Chinese, 公寓 has a different meaning than apartment.
1: Hmm.
0: As you said, 公寓 are mostly leased, and you can have very good services. Can be expensive, but they are maintained well. But what I'm referring to is like 楼房. It's that I can buy that apartment. Mm-hmm. I can own that apartment. It's my space. But it's still in a building.
1: Yeah,
0: it's
1: you don't choose your neighbors.
0: You don't have your space, right?
1: Right. Yeah, you can't choose your neighbors. So if you have a lot of noisy people above you or beside you, you have no control over that.
0: Or maybe I didn't spend enough time in houses to know the beauty of living.
1: Yeah, if you didn't grow up there, then you can't understand. It's different.
0: Yeah, we got a little carried away over here.
1: Yeah.
0: But back to the dialogue. Mm-hmm. 还记得小时候我们总是坐长途大巴去市中心玩吗?
1: So this is, do you remember we always took that long distance bus to go downtown when we were kids? So 还记得, right? So 还, this is like still.
0: Yeah, 记得.
1: And then 记得 is remember. And then 小时候.
0: 小时候
1: I think this is 小 looks like it's small. And then 时候, isn't that like before or like a time?
0: A time.
1: So it's like maybe during childhood, yeah?
0: Yeah, when we were little.
1: Okay. 我们 is we. And then 总是, this is always. And then 坐, I think that's like do or take or...
0: Take, yeah.
1: Yeah, 长途, I think this is the long distance. And then 大巴, I think that's the bus, right?
0: Yeah, yeah.
1: And then 去 is to go. And then 市中心, I think that's the downtown.
0: Yeah.
1: And then 玩, I think that's to like play, right?
0: Yeah, hang around. Yeah. Talking about 小时候, it reminds me of a song in Chinese, actually.
1: Yeah, that sounds like it would be a popular song title.
0: The lyrics goes as, 小时候妈妈对我讲大海就是我故乡. It's like, when I was little, my mom told me that our hometown is by the ocean. I'm not really sure. But it's a very famous song in Chinese, a very old song as well. I think it can help you remember the meaning of 小时候. As a child.
1: Okay.
0: Yeah. And then 去一趟得花两个多小时.
1: This is, it took us more than 2 hours to get there. So 去, I think

0: This is go, right?
1: Mm.
0: And yitang, this is
1: one way trip.
0: Okay, so one way.
1: Mm.
0: And then day, this is interesting. This means need.
1: Kind of need or have or to.
0: So shuriao is also need, right?
1: Mm.
0: So is that interchangeable here?
1: Yeah, it can be interchangeable, but I think the day also have the have to meaning that you don't really have a choice.
0: Oh, okay. Yeah. And then hua, I think this is like spend.
1: Hua. Mm.
0: And then liang is two. And then duo, I think, is that more?
1: Yeah, or? More than 2 hours.
0: Okay.
1: Liang ge duo xiaoshi.
0: And then xiaoshi, I think is this hour?
1: Yes. And then 当然记得.
0: This is yes, I do. So 当然, this is like of course.
1: Yeah.
0: And then 记得, I think that's remember, right?
1: Yeah, of course I remember.
0: Okay.
1: 现在海底隧道建成了，开车只要20分钟。
0: Okay, so this is, but now thanks to this underwater tunnel, it takes only 20 minutes to drive there. So 现在 is now, and then 海底, I think this 海底 means like underwater.
1: Yeah, 海底. Well, in this case, 海 also meaning sea, under the sea.
0: Hmm.
1: Or maybe they're living by the sea, it's a port city.
0: All right.
1: Yeah, 海底.
0: And then 隧道.
1: 隧道.
0: 隧道. This is a tunnel.
1: Yeah.
0: And then 建成了. So 建成 means like built. Right?
1: 建成's finished building.
0: Mm.
1: 成 meaning finished or completed. And 建 is built or construction.
0: Okay. So 开车.
1: 开车.
0: 开车. This is drive.
1: Mm.
0: And then 只要. Is this also takes or need or?
1: Only need.
0: Only need.
1: Yeah.
0: 开车需要
1: yeah
0: 20, that's 20, and then 分钟 is minutes.
1: Yeah, exactly.
0: I could say 需要 here, right?
1: Yeah, but I think here what the speaker is trying to stress is that the time has been shortened substantially.
0: Hmm.
1: So 只要 is like only takes.
0: Huh?
1: Yeah.
0: Oh, okay. So 只要 is only, 需要 is need. So the yao is important here, and yeah, with the difference in the two, zhi and shu, it implies necessity, but just, yeah, only in need.
1: Yeah, exactly.
0: Okay.
1: Yeah.
0: Cool.
1: And do you feel confident to read out the dialogue?
0: Can try. 这里的变化也太大了。是啊。
1: 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We'd love to hear from you. You can send us your thoughts via email to learnchinese@cri.com.cn. And for more fun Chinese learning, you can also follow us on Facebook by searching Learn Chinese to watch many fun videos and live streams. And coming up next, let's learn more about infrastructure, 基础建设 or 基建. Don't go away, so you'll take some Chinese away. Welcome back to Takeaway Chinese. I'm Feifei, joined by Tony Reed, my old friend, as usual. Yeah, we're talking about infrastructure,
0: yeah.
1: Tony. And the dialogue actually resonated with me a lot. Simply because, yeah, I've been through every part what the dialogue described.
0: Yeah.
1: Like my hometown used to have a lot of pingfang, the one-story buildings.
0: One-story buildings, yeah.
1: And now we're having skyscrapers, tall buildings.
0: Gaolodasha.
1: Gaolodasha, yes.
0: Okay.
1: And also for my hometown, if we want to move around the city, before you were taking bikes or buses and takes hours and hours and hours.
0: Mm-hmm.
1: And if you want to travel to Beijing, that's a 10-hour train. So

0: O train or A Tower Drive. But now we can take the high speed railway that only needs 2 hours.
1: Wow.
0: 只要两个小时。
1: 两个小时?
0: Yes.
1: Okay.
0: And it's a pleasant trip. It's fast and smooth and everybody loves it. And I also saw my friend who lives in a little far away from the city central. And before, he needs to take the coach that would take him 1 or 2 hours.To get into our city center in my hometown, but now by the high-speed railway, it only needs 20 minutes. And then sometimes, he buy tickets to buy Starbucks in our city center and then go back home within 40 minutes to enjoy his Starbucks. I think that's the charming and also the perks of infrastructures that I can see in my daily life.
1: Yeah, I think the stark contrast, right? You grew up, when you grew up there, these services weren't available. But now that they are, then it's kind of cool. You can play with it. As you mentioned, just go out there, buy something trivial, and then come back, right? So that's, I haven't heard too many people doing that, but I think it's kind of cool to have that luxury. Yeah, back home in the States, it's just a little bit different. I mean, there's just...You need a vehicle to get around most places. And public transportation, I mean, it's there if you're in a city that has a certain amount of population.
0: Like New York.
1: Yeah. Well, not as big as New York. I mean, there's smaller towns that have public transportation, but the subway system, it's different in, or high-speed rail. I think, as I mentioned earlier, we have Amtrak, but there's just a lot of processes to develop it, if you will, because right now Amtrak is pretty good, but there are other areas in like the country that need upgrading, but the process for that upgrading can be a bit complicated.
0: Yeah, it's like people need to sort of negotiate.
1: Yeah, there's just so many different levels. I think that sometimes individuals, how do you say individuals in Chinese?
0: 个人.
1: 个人. So the individual level, people will need to request or want something done. For example, if they want a certain area of the community for growing vegetables, right?
0: Okay. Mm.
1: And then they will need to take that up with probably a certain organization. And how do you say organization in Chinese?
0: 机构.
1: 机构. Okay. And then from there, they need to go to probably a municipal level where they need to talk to the city and see if there's some funding that can come from there. Or maybe the organization can match...whatever the city is able to provide. So the municipal level.
0: That's 市
1: 级. 市级.
0: The city level.
1: And then from there, it can sometimes go up to,
0: state.
1: If the funding is not enough, then maybe they need to talk to the state.
0: And that's 州政府.
1: 州政府.
0: The state government.
1: Yeah. And if it's something that's really big, for example, like maybe an airport,or something like that, then they may need to even reach out to the federal government. And so, as you can tell, this is a process
0: that takes time.
1: And if there's a break in the chain, then it's going to slow things down even more. And so you may have to operate with less funding. And so it's just, it's really different.
0: Yeah, it's a different system here in China. Well, I guess on some level,the system here sometimes can be more efficient when it comes to we have an idea and we have this need and we need to get it done.
1: You mean the government, right?
0: Yeah.
1: So it starts the other way.
0: Yeah.
1: Right? The government says we do this and then all the other chains in the link, they just respond.
0: Yeah, you can appeal, of course, if you have complaints. If, for example, if that station is built very close to my building, I can complain and appeal to the government and they can move...that station around, but that station will be built somewhere in the city. In China, we have a saying about building infrastructure or roads. It's 想致富先修路. If you want to get rich, you need to build roads first. And that's why for many places, especially for we're really poor before in China, if we want to, for example, have a poverty alleviation programs in that place,or I want to have more industries to be situated in that place, we need to have roads or some sort of transport to be better connected.
1: Right.
0: And

0: so you were seeing a lot of roads being built all over China, sometimes crazy bridges, you know, just sort of like connecting to mountains in Guizhou. And that happens because a lot of the places just don't have a very good transport system.
1: Yeah, and people could like lose their lives trying to get from one city to another.
0: When we went to Tibet, there is a place called Linzhi. Mm-hmm. And it's a very beautiful place, kind of warm and very beautiful. Some people call it a small Switzerland, 小瑞士. It doesn't really have a very good transport, and it's a very mountainous area.
1: And the weather changes very quickly.
0: Yeah, dramatically. And I've seen videos, and I've also heard people talking about how do they transport between different towns, is that they have to climb up a mountain and go down again, and you know, sometimes rains, sometimes landslides happens on those mountains. You can lose your life just simply trying to get to another town. But now they have roads, they have expressways, 公路, 高速, they have 高铁, high-speed railway as well, and there are a lot of tunnels along that line because it's just so many mountains. But it's faster, it's more convenient for people in Linzhi, and I'm really impressed with that trip, that time, and I'm seeing these changes brought by 基建, brought by infrastructures.
1: 基建. Generally, 基建, 非常方便.
0: And we hope we can have more infrastructures and also better infrastructures in our life and in many parts of the world as well.
1: Absolutely.
0: And that brings us to the end of today's Takeaway Chinese. I'm Fei Fei with Tony Reid here in the studio. For more episodes of the show, you can visit our website at radio.cgtn.com and go to the column podcast. 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
0: All right, guys, we'll see you next time.
1: 再见.

0: From north to south, east to west, people in China are chasing their dreams and leaving their mark. Want to know how they beat the odds and made a difference? Footprints brings you the true life stories of their journeys.
1: Ever wondered what's actually going on in Africa through the perspective of an African? How are things really going between China and Africa? What's the narrative of this relationship? Well, get a perspective with China-Africa Talk. 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
1: Now the news. I'm Shane Bigham. Chinese President Xi Jinping has called for advancing the modernization of agriculture in rural areas. He made the remarks during an inspection trip to Dezhou in Shandong Province. President Xi stressed that ensuring a stable supply of grain and other major agricultural products remains a top priority. He called for a stronger support for grain production, wider use of advanced farming technologies, and continued improvements in agricultural infrastructure. President Xi also emphasized building livable and prosperous rural communities, as he urged officials to deliver tangible benefits to the people and help farmers create better lives through hard work and innovation. Chinese Premier Li Qiang says innovation-driven development is the key to China's long-term economic resilience and steady growth. Premier Li addressed the opening plenary of the 17th annual meeting of the new champions, also known as the Summer Davos, in Dalian. He attributed China's steady and healthy economic growth to a stable environment and innovation-driven development. Meanwhile, he said China's artificial intelligence sector has experienced explosive growth. Li noted that Chinese large language models have achieved breakthrough performances, while the daily token use of those models had surpassed 100 trillion by the end of May. At the 4th China International Supply Chain Expo in Beijing, green transition is emerging as a key force reshaping industries. Global business leaders attending the expo are seeking partnerships in China for innovation, sustainability, and growth. From smart vehicles to clean energy systems, the expo showcases how innovation is driving industries toward a greener and more connected future. He Jingyi has more.
2: 4th China International Supply Chain Expo is in full swing here in Beijing. A smart vehicle chain and clean energy chain are both presented as core tracks of green intelligent manufacturing. Step into the smart vehicle chain and it feels immediately less like a traditional auto exhibition and more like a complete industrial ecosystem on display. So what that means in practice is that you can literally trace one smart vehicle from upstream mineral resources through battery production and chip design, all the way to autonomous driving on the road, and finally to battery recovery and reuse.
1: The Pakistani Foreign Office says technical level talks between Iran and the United States will resume on Tuesday after a temporary pause. A Foreign Office spokesperson said Pakistan and Qatar will continue to engage with technical teams from the two countries to ensure the effective implementation of the Memorandum of Understanding. Iran and the United States signed the MOU last week to end hostilities on all fronts, including Lebanon, paving the way for high-level talks at Switzerland's Bergenstock Resort from Sunday. Israeli Defense Minister Israel Katz says the Israeli military will not withdraw from southern Lebanon, even if there's a demand from the United States. The minister said the 200,000 Lebanese residents who evacuated from southern Lebanese communities will not be allowed to return home. Israel and Hezbollah have been engaged in a new round of armed conflict since March. Following the outbreak of fighting, Israel launched extensive strikes in southern Lebanon. Lebanese officials figure the strikes have killed more than 4,000 people. Last week, a ceasefire was announced. However, despite repeated calls from Lebanon for a full Israeli withdrawal, Israel continues to maintain a military presence in southern Lebanon. The Nikkei reports that Toyota is planning to reduce overseas production by around 100,000 vehicles through February, widening its earlier cutbacks. The Japanese automaker said logistical disruptions linked to the Middle East conflict and weaker consumer demand driven by higher fuel prices are weighing on sales. France has identified its first confirmed case of Ebola virus on its territory. The Ministry of Health says the patient's a doctor who recently returned from an Ebola-affected area in the Democratic Republic of the Congo. Authorities have transferred the patient to a specialized medical facility. The DRC has reported over 1,000 confirmed Ebola cases, including at least 277 deaths as of Wednesday in the current outbreak since May 15th. Western Europe's in the grip of a record-setting heat wave that's killed dozens of people. On Tuesday, France recorded its hottest day since records began nearly 80 years ago. Power cuts have affected thousands of homes in the northwestern region of Brittany. Italy's health ministry issued its highest heat alert for 16 cities. In Britain, the Met Office issued only the second extreme heat weather warning in history. Hundreds of schools stayed shut or closed early. The heat wave is also moving into more northerly parts of the continent, affecting countries including Belgium, the Netherlands, and Luxembourg. Experts say a heat dome effect is the major factor contributing to the current heat wave. That's the news. I'm Shane Bigham.
0: Discussion keeps the world turning.
3: This.
0: is Roundtable.
3: Gaokao is done, but the real pressure cooker just fired up. What to study? What to become? This year, Chinese universities are tearing up the old rulebook. They're pushing crossover programs, flexible tracks, and a radical idea: your major is not your destiny. So, if the job market keeps shape-shifting as it has been, does picking a subject even matter anymore? And what does a smart choice look like when nobody knows what's coming next? After that, working from home was sold as the ultimate perk. Ugh, no commute in the morning? Amazing. Sweatpants all day? Even better. Total flexibility. New research, though, suggests that home office walls are closing in, triggering a silent crisis of isolation and mental distress. We're going to pull back the curtain on the work-from-home paradox and find out what social deprivation actually does to your brain. Coming to you live from our studios in Beijing, this is Roundtable. I'm Steve Hatherley. Thank you so much for being with us today. And for the show, I'm with Feifei and Yushan. First up,

0: SoCal may be over. Congratulations on that, by the way. But for millions of students and families, a new decision is just beginning. What to study and what kind of future to build. This year's university admissions reveal something bigger than expanded enrollment or trendy new majors, from brain-computer science and embodied intelligence to agricultural robotics and business AI, universities are redesigning how education works. More interdisciplinary programs, more flexibility to switch paths, more room for experimentation, along with a growing belief that one major does not define one's career. Feifei and Yushan, good afternoon to you both. So if the world of work keeps changing, then how are we supposed to know what it is we are doing with our lives? It's always a time of stress and excitement. The Gaokao wrapped up recently, I think between the 7th and 10th of June is when the students finished up, and now they're waiting for their marks, for their grades.
1: Yeah, for the past few weeks, I'm sure all of these marvelous students have been having such a great time getting their driver's license as a start, and also sleep throughout the day to just relax.
0: Oh, is that what everybody does when the Gaokao's finished, off to get your driver's license?
1: Yeah, that's where the car training centers, they get their best-selling seasons.
0: Oh, I see, yep.
1: But also, nowadays, as you mentioned, Steve, it's now the time that we move on to the next big phase for these students and their families too, which is to wait for scores and prepare university applications that comes right afterwards. Usually the score release days vary across China, but most students are able to check their results in late June, around this time of the year. For example, students in Beijing and South China's Guangdong province can access their scores starting on June the 25th, while students in Shanghai and Northeast China's Heilongjiang province can check their a little earlier on June the 23rd and 24th, respectively. And these data are from the news in China. So basically, it is a time that we really kind of work on the mentality of deciding a future career path. In the meantime, leveraging how high you've reached in terms of the Gaokao result.
0: I guess for the students, if you wrap up between June 7th and June 10th, and then you get your scores from the 23rd to the 25th, then you've got a good couple of weeks to kind of relax.
2: Yes, right. And not think about anything.
0: Yeah, exactly. And then when the 23rd to the 25th comes, then that anxiety starts to build up again.
2: Yeah, because when it comes to, you know, getting your scores finally from Gaokao, it's not as simple as, you know, now I get my score and then I can apply to the university that I want to go to. And then naturally choose the major that I want to study for the next 4 years. It's more complicated than that. And that is also one of the source of stress for a lot of students and families.
0: And that's because in Beijing, university applications run from June 27th to July 1st. And then that's followed by applications for junior college programs. That happens on the 24th and 25th of July.
2: Mm-hmm. So that's only a couple... less than a week time.
0: It's 4 days.
2: Right. Yeah, for you to, first of all, get to know your position in the region. For instance, if I am a student taking Gaokao in the city of Beijing, after getting my own scores, the city will also release their cutoff score, meaning the minimum score required to be considered for different universities in this particular region.
0: Sorry, when does that information get released?
2: That's normally a little bit earlier than your score was released.
0: So then what you're saying is, because I guess what it looks like on the surface is you wait for your Gaokao scores and then immediately you have to make some very quick decisions about where you're going to apply.
2: Mm-hmm.
0: But what you're saying is that there is a little bit of planning
2: ahead
0: because you have access to some information, so it gives students some idea of what they're going to do when they do finally get their scores.
2: Yeah, because when it comes to universities, for instance, China has more than 3,000 universities, colleges, or vocational schools. And we also have more than 800 different majors in these institutions. So it's thinking about navigating within a couple of days, navigating these different majors and lists of universities would be very stressful. But for a lot of people, they will start to have a

0: national average most of the time is about 400, more or less. But if you want to get enrolled in one of the most prestigious, most best of the universities in China, depending on the regions and provinces you live, some of them requires higher, more than 650. Some of them lower, more than 600 would be enough.
1: It depends on what you want to do, too, I suppose.
0: Yeah.
1: All right, so let's just briefly talk about some of the new majors this year. This is from the 2026 Undergraduate Major Catalog. It was released by China's Ministry of Education. And 38 new majors have been added this year. It gives students more choices than they've ever had before. And there are a wide range of emerging fields, one of which is brain computer science and technology.
2: Yeah, we see new majors coming and old majors being eliminated from time to time. But this year, these 38 new majors really kind of brightened my eyes in terms of how niche they used to be and how popular they have the potential to be in the future. So yeah, you mentioned brain computer science and technology. They are this is a kind of a technology that we might not have known too well before, but simply put, it's to imagine that one day you may be able to control devices using your brain signals alone. Mm-hmm. So the brain-computer interface technology aims to create a direct communication channel between the human brain and machines, rather than like how we do it now through a keyboard, a remote control, a touch screen, mm-hmm. or even your voice. So this year, Tianjin University is actually taking the lead to receive official approval from the Ministry of Education here in China to launch the country's first undergraduate program dedicated specifically to brain science and technology.
1: Yeah, and it's not, when we hear BCI, right, we think it's all about hospitals and medicine, and it is, but it's not only about that. I was watching a video this morning where you put on this brain computer interface device that looks like it's a headband with a hockey puck mm-hmm. at the back of it.
2: Well,
1: that's what it looks like to a Canadian. And you put it on, and then it interacts with your brain, and you can use your eyes to click on things on your TV.
0: Cool. So you're thinking about, I'm going to type certain words, and then they start to appearing on the screen instead of you typing it out.
1: Yeah, so BCI study, it's not just for medical stuff, which is, again, yeah, it's a major part of it, but it's for everyday use for our future as well.
2: Yeah, and previously there's been the news on how, I believe it's university students from Tsinghua University, which is one of the top in China, they were having these students to sit in the meeting hall, maybe watching a movie or a performance, I couldn't recall, but they were wearing a wig-like device. By wig, I mean the film of the wig without the hair.
1: Mm-hmm.
2: And it's all like connected by little dots, little pieces. Mm-hmm. And it was meant to monitor their brain activity while they were perceiving visual signals. So something like that is contributing to the research of human brain and how young brains are functioning when they see certain things. So yeah, for education, for sure.
0: Yeah, so for this particular undergraduate program, when it comes to brain computer science and technology, that means students need to learn more than technology or health or medicine, but they need to learn more. In particular, they sometimes need to learn brain medicine, for instance, and also they need to look at some of the devices that you can use to implement this kind of technology. So it's very interdisciplinary.
1: Yeah, ethics too.
0: Yeah, you can't put them in under medical school or, you know, computing science school. Is sort of both.
1: Yeah. Another one that kind of caught my attention was digital tourism.
0: yeah, that one's very, very interesting.
1: This sounds fun, right? This is the first new, it's called digital cultural tourism, and it's the first new undergraduate major added to the tourism management category in over a decade. They've chosen four universities as kind of the first batch of schools to offer the program, and it's designed to meet industry demands like AI transformation in cultural tourism or the innovative development of smart tourism, digital product design. Now, what does all of that mean?

0: Well, it's about using AI to make travel smarter and cooler and more personal. So you could think of like AI apps that build custom itineraries for your vibe of your vacation, or virtual avatars that might guide you through a museum or stuff like that. So it's how AI will be implemented into the tourism industry. Kind of cool, huh?
1: It's so cool to think about it, especially one of the four universities taking the lead on this very major is Beijing International Studies University, which is the university I did my bachelor degree at. So back then, 10 years ago, when we think about the tourism management major, they always tease themselves, the students under that major, that we're going to work in tourism companies in the future and designing little brochures for you guys to choose which product you want.
0: Okay.
1: But look at where they are heading nowadays.
0: Yes. A little bit different now.
2: Mm-hmm. Yeah, I think in the past when we were talking about students studying tourism, it's more of a economy-related major, but now apparently you need to get to some knowledge about technology, algorithms as well.
0: Mm. Agricultural robotics is on the list of the new ones. We've kind of touched on this on Roundtable in the past about how, you know, drones are being used for
1: cropland
2: harvesting management.
1: Yeah. Anti-pesticide. Jeez, you have
0: pesticides, thank you. Spraying and things like that.
1: You have no idea how big of an impact it's making. So last month, I was in Eastern China's Zhejiang province. I was in the city of Jiaxing, but I landed in one of their smaller counties, or is it like a smaller city, under Jiaxing. So I was standing right in the middle of a field, dozens of acres of wheat field. And then my interviewee, which is a gentleman who farms that piece of land, told me he alone manages this 10 acres of wheat field. I was asking how. So he showed me...
0: One person
1: with perhaps two on the most of assistants. He showed me a whole satellite monitored map that can literally see which area of their field is in lack of water, which area is soaked in water, which area is not receiving sufficient sunlight and is growing a bit slower and greener than the rest. So we arrived at a little bit earlier than their harvest season, and that data means everything to them. So that's how fast these technology are developing nowadays. And he even told me that there are a lot of young people in this field now, instead of the stereotypical view of how like elders, farmers are working in person in the field.
0: Farming's gotten cool.
1: Right.
2: Yeah.
1: So these are the talents we're trying to cultivate for that very purpose.
2: I actually interviewed somebody who designed new robots for different harvesting activities. I think he designed robots. He was trying to design a robot for harvesting fruits, because normally when it comes to fruits, they are very fragile and they eat soft easily to
0: break.
2: So most of them are hand-picked. But now, of course, scientists are thinking maybe we can also use robots to help farmers to pick these fruits. But he told me that when he was trying to study agricultural robotics, you know, the major didn't exist at that time. They have to search for different textbooks even, because under the School of Agriculture, there's no such thing as robotic design.
0: Uh-huh. Mm-hmm.
2: They need to go, for example, to aerospace department and borrow their textbook and to learn about, you know, different ways of design robots. And they even have to look at materials as well. That's another department's theory and textbooks. So they are sort of searching under the university, across the universities, for different textbooks and theories so that they can use themselves to design a robot that can be used. So he said, you know, it's a very, exciting but also frustrating experience when you try to learn something and found easy to use theory, but there is none in the world.
0: So it sounds like universities are responding to the job market now, in the sense that it seems like the universities are recognizing the problem that your friend was encountering, that you were in the agricultural department, but you wanted to study robotics. You had to visit a completely different department in order to find information that was pertinent. Now, all of these things are being put together, and I guess that's a reflection.

0: reflection of what's required now in the job market.
1: Yeah, because universities, they're increasingly preparing the students to work across fields instead of just focusing in one. And also it spreads out to three big perspectives. The first is that jobs nowadays, they are becoming more interdisciplinary, meaning that you can't just learn one thing and expect that qualifies to do what you want to do, right?
0: Yeah.
1: You need to combine it with multiple other things. Then that leads to the second perspective, which is the more technology-driven jobs. We see jobs traditionally done manually are increasingly combining sharp technology, niche technology, and that's no longer a noose anymore sometimes. And then the more closely tied with national priorities as well, because after all, we're rolling out new majors for good reason, for helping out with the talent supply in key perspectives that the country needs the most. So it's not just about, oh, this major sounds cool, let's create it. It's about where to put these talents after they graduate.
0: This is not the way it was, Feifei, when you and I and so many other people graduated from university. Mm. Well, let me speak for myself. I shouldn't speak for you. For me, when I graduated from university, I didn't think about that stuff. Like, oh, I need to be trained in multiple fields so that I can apply to various sectors of various industries. Mm. And in fact, going back to before that, when I was choosing my major, the only thing, I mean, I was an economics major in the beginning in university. I switched it over to English after my second year because I found that's where my passion was, which means that's where I wanted to study and put my efforts. But I didn't think about anything about, you know, interdisciplinary studies.
2: That's true.
0: Right?
2: Yeah, me too. Like, when I was applying to a university, just getting my scores and thinking about what majors and what university or even what city I want to live in the future, a jobs or career path in the future is definitely not on the top of the list that I'm thinking. I'm more of thinking about, you know, do this university has a good dormitory? What about the food there?
0: Mm.
2: What kind of major? I try to apply to journalism, but to be frank, as a 17, 18-year-old, I have no idea what journalism means.
0: Mm-hmm.
2: What courses I'm going to study by enrolled into journalism department, what jobs, maybe a reporter, but what does a reporter do? I have, frankly, no idea what that means.
0: Well, I mean, I wonder if this makes it easier for students or more difficult, because it's a stressful time of year now, because you're getting your Gaokao scores back. You have a limited amount of time to choose which school, which major you would like to apply for. And it feels like the majors are becoming more specific. So that's why I'm wondering if this makes it easier on the students or if this makes it actually harder on the students, because everything is being narrowed down and almost laser focused now.
1: It's just more decisions to make comparing with days or years before.
2: Mm.
1: And in my understanding, it's a way of customizing things that suits the students better, and also kind of guarantee before you're even in that major in the university to know that you kind of want or you are needed in this major and that you are qualified for studying this major. And on that notion, we also have like a nationwide service system that is set up for general guidance just for these students and their families too. So on June 16th this year, China's Ministry of Education launched the newly upgraded version of the Sunshine College application, Yangguang Zhiyuan Information Service System, that's designed to provide students and their parents with very comprehensive guidance for their university application. So this platform, it serves as an official college application support system, and it draws on a large pool of verified governmental data, including admission data, like the amount of students accepted in certain major in certain university, if that's where you're aiming to apply for, and also student records, employment outcomes after they graduate, stuff like that. So this is a pool that you can refer to

0: A digital poll you can refer to. It's not completely new, though. It was rolled out first in June 2024, yeah. But nowadays it's becoming more smarter.
1: Yeah, supposed to be focused more on the students' real needs, this upgraded version.
0: You know, 10 years ago, it used to be an offline version, which is a thick book, as thick as a dictionary. You remember that? Yeah. We used to purchase it from the school.
2: Yeah, and also my mom bought an extra 3 different volumes introduce every universities and their top majors.
0: It literally tells you all what university can offer you to choose.
2: Yeah, and also
0: in
2: those books. I think my mom spent half a year studying those 3 books.
0: Yeah, 3
2: and also
0: for
2: the
0: my dad.
2: big booklet of about, you know, what scores will get your kid into what kind of university. And if, for instance, she didn't get enrolled into the ideal ones that she want, what is the backup plan for you? And when it comes to majors, what is this major? And what does that mean? And what kind of job that will mean in the future?
1: And in the meantime, you're like, well, what's on their lunch menu?
2: Yes, I was thinking about their canteens and dormitories.
1: Listen, you're not alone. In Halifax, Nova Scotia, Dalhousie University, King's College, and St. Mary's University are all pretty much right next to each other. King's College is a journalism school. It's called Dalhousie, is famous for medicine and other great programs, really good school. St. Mary's is more focused on the business side of things. So coming out of high school, I was trying to choose, you know, which school I wanted to go to. I had qualified for all 3, Dal and St. Mary's and King's College. So I was like, journalism, medicine? Nope, definitely not that. But other things at Dal. So I narrowed it down to Dal and St. Mary's. Now, St. Mary's University has a tunnel. And it connects the dorms to the study classes, to the classrooms, to the library and the canteen.
2: Underground. That is so cool.
1: Wow. Now, I don't know if you've ever experienced a Halifax, Nova Scotia wintertime before, but I have. And I was like, wait a minute, I don't have to go outside. So that's what St. Mary's students do. So they wake up in the morning in their pajamas and they go to class. Oftentimes wearing their pajamas.
2: It's a big plus.
1: Because you don't have to go outside. Yeah. I was like, sign me up.
0: Awesome. But do you know what students do now in China? They simply put in their Gaokao score and ranking. And the system combines multiple factors for them, including the historical admission data and student satisfaction rating, even some like side note for like what are some of the comments from the students from this university on how it supplies
2: when it
0: their
2: comes to
0: students.
2: Their canteens and dormitories.
0: Yeah, so these information are all provided for you. You don't even need to spend too much time on researching just which one fits the most.
1: What about this though? You know, and I want to make this point about the specific majors too, is that when you have a major like English literature or history or something like that, it's very broad. Mm-hmm. And you're not necessarily defining your future. But when you have a major like agricultural robotics, it feels like you're headed down a very specific road. Mm-hmm. And I wonder how the students feel about that. Does it make them feel like if they choose this major today, are they choosing their future path and it's locked in and it can't be changed?
2: Of course not. Thinking about my major, I studied English literature, but more on the linguistic side of things. And now looking back at all my friends back in college, I think only 10% of us are still doing something related to the English language. Mm. The rest of my friends have switched to different paths, different career paths, and even to the point that they said to me that, well, I start to forget about all the English language that we studied 4 years for. Even though I have that degree in my hand, but currently maybe my language proficiency is not as good as most university students in China because I don't use any English in my job anymore. So some of them are lawyers, some of them are journalists, reporters, some of them are helping design themed parks all around the world.
1: Cool.
2: So that's very cool.

0: Well, it has nothing to do. Well, maybe English is a big plus, but it's definitely not the skills that the university taught us. So I think when it comes to choosing a major, it's more about opening up the world to you, but it's not defining in any way of the future that you're going down. And especially when it comes to broad majors like English literature or Chinese literature or even computer science. I think computer science is also a very broad subject currently as well.
1: It's very comforting, I think, for the students to know that you're not locked in.
2: No, and also we talked about how new things are being launched regarding Gaokao and the majors, but there's one thing that I seem to think that throughout the time that hasn't been changed at all, which is the major you choose. Of course, you mentioned it doesn't determine things. And unlike how many young students may think that, oh, Gaokao is the end of hard working and studying, it's actually quite the opposite. It's the start of a new beginning where you start from that major and leads you to millions of other possibilities. And of course, that's also a good news to hear that many universities nowadays, they are very open-minded in terms of how you can transfer to different majors after you are enrolled into that specific major that you're not happy with. Xiamen University, they enrolled their policy in 2025. And since 2017, Peking University also eliminated the requirement for departmental approval when students wish to transfer. So, yeah, things are being made easier for the young students nowadays. So I think just follow your instinct and see where your interest and passion lands at, and also leverage where you can get depending on your score.
1: There are micro programs and majors too. The Ministry of Education issued a notice to promote the employment capabilities of university graduates in March of last year. What they did was they focused on urgent talent market demands, and they proposed to guide local universities in partnerships with enterprises, with businesses, to develop 1,000 micro major programs and 1,000 vocational training courses, meaning you're getting you're getting exactly what the market is looking for in terms of jobs. Yeah. You're getting programs designed specifically for that. And again, that's comforting for the students in the sense that, yep, you don't need to stress about changing your major, and you don't need to worry about, if you don't know what you want to do, when Feifei
0: had no idea. Canteen
1: was more concerned about the noodles yes,
0: rather than my textbooks.
1: And I didn't want to get cold. But look, here we are on Roundtable today. Yeah. So my point is, if you don't know what you want to do, and you know, you're looking around at your friends and you think, oh my gosh, my friends have got it all figured out.
0: You know, they don't. They're pretending sometimes.
1: Or even if they do, even if they do, don't worry about it. Choose a major, get in there, work hard, study hard, find out if you like it. Mm. Find out if that's where your passion is. And if it's not,
0: switch
1: it up. And you might switch it up into something that's better for you. And when you get out and you start your first job, try it out. And if you don't like it, find another one that's better for you. This is what life is all about. Yeah.
0: It's also the luxury of youth. When you were young, you have endless possibilities. I'm not saying, you know, if you're older, you don't. It's just difficult. It's a harder decision to make. But when you're in your 20-year-olds, you just entered into college or the, you know, career path, it's easier to make this kind of transition, and it's easier to just expand your horizons and to see different possibilities, not only here in China, not only in one city, but all across the world.
1: Yes, because when you're an adult, you are in a prison of your own choices. You're listening to Roundtable. I'm Steve, today with Feifei and Yushan. Stay with us. We have more on the way.
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7: 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I'm Steve Hatherley, today with Feifei and Yushan. 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For the past few years, working from home has been marketed as the ultimate modern lifestyle luxury. We've all championed the dream of no more stressful morning commutes or working in our comfortable sweatpants and having complete flexibility over our daily routines. But a wave of groundbreaking studies is revealing that the walls of our home offices are closing in on us, triggering a crisis of isolation and mental distress. Today, we're going to pull back the curtain on the WFH paradox, the work-from-home paradox. We'll look at some new research that has revealed how spending days with absolutely no human contact is driving a surge in mental health issues. Working from home became very common, didn't it, during the pandemic? I remember that people were very excited about that in the very beginning. Then I remember people were not so excited about that a little while later. And then post-pandemic companies wanted people to come back to the office. But now there's still a large percentage of the workforce, depending on where you are in the world, that has some sort of hybrid system happening.
8: Yeah, I think globally it's been more acceptable these days for remote working or even hybrid working shifts and schemes. And especially, I think it's very surprising, especially after the pandemic, there are figures revealing that the overall remote work rates remained roughly four times higher than they were in the years leading up to 2020. So apparently after the pandemic, when people have the choice of going to the offices or staying at home, more and more people are still leaning towards, you know, working remotely and from home in a more comfortable setting in some ways.
7: Millions of employees around the world are still spending a significant portion of their work week entirely at home.
9: Yeah, and some of these data is actually by design. I remember reading about how some companies are deliberately putting their staff at home working from, you know, in distance through digital ways as a mean to save costs you know, in the office, in the offline worlds. But still, this is where this is heading. By 2025 and 2026, the data shows that nearly 40% of all full-time employees in the U.S. operate under an all-remote or hybrid schedule.
7: 40%.
9: 40%. Mm. And also, there is a stark contrast in post-pandemic remote work frequency, depending on whether a job can actually be done from a computer.
7: Yeah, sure.
9: So workers in remote occupations such as software engineering or marketing now spend roughly 31% of their total workdays fully remote.
7: Mm.
9: Meanwhile, employees in their non-remotable fields like nursing or retail construction, they are only fully remote 9% of the time. And I remember some of my previous colleagues in the field of journal publication, they still encourage just going to work offline for 1 week, and then for the rest of the week, you stay online.
8: Mm, so on the international level, the frequency of working from home has basically stabilized on a global average, roughly. So most people roughly spend 1.2 days per week.
7: At home.
8: Mm. Yes, representing 25% of all paid workdays. But also that depending on exactly where you are, for instance, with advanced English-speaking countries like Canada, the United Kingdom, and the United States, they lead the world with up to nearly 2 remote days per week. Well, for countries in Asia and Latin America, the average is much lower. And I think in China as well.
7: Yeah. How would these statistics? I mean, I was surprised by that 40%, some sort of hybrid or work from home situation. The numbers in China wouldn't be even close to 40%, I would think.
8: Well, actually, after the pandemic in recent years, remote work started to be phased out in most Chinese companies.
9: Mm.
8: But we do still have, you know, work positions that can be done remotely. For example, when it comes to telecommunications, when it comes to internet, e-commerce, information technology, they are still, a large part of them are done remotely. I don't have like a really trustworthy report or set of data telling us the percentage, the portion of people that are working remotely.
7: Well, live streamers would qualify. I think the definition of working remotely can be a little bit flexible here because a live streamer, for example, wouldn't go to an office Monday to Friday, 9 to 6.
8: Because they don't have an office.
7: My point.
8: Yeah.
7: They might not qualify for that statistic, but technically speaking, they would be working remotely. But we're not here to talk about statistics of where people are working these days. We're talking about the effect that it has on those people.
9: Indeed.
7: Mm, there's new scientific data that talks about the connection between working from home, isolation, and the mental health toll of doing so.
9: Yeah, there has been a massive study published in the prestigious journal called Science that's combined data from 5 nationally representative surveys of workers across the U.S. tracking over 580,000 people. So by comparing jobs that can easily be done from a laptop to physical on-site roles, the researchers were able to pinpoint some of the real psychological toll of working from home. So what they discovered was that this shift is a massive factor in our modern mental health struggle, explaining about a third of the overall rise in anxiety and depression we've seen nationwide over the past 15 years. And the most alarming metric from this very research is the massive jump in time spent completely by oneself during the workdays.
7: What was the percentage for that?
8: About more than 80% of remote employees spent their entire work shift entirely alone. So that's why here, I think for Chinese cases like live streamers or people that run one-person companies, they don't really qualify as working from home, but they are working alone a lot.
7: Yeah. So it was actually 84%, you said over 80%. It was closer to 85%. It was 84% of remote employees spend their entire workday alone. nobody else around. Now, if you compare that to your traditional on-site worker, like an office worker or something like that, that's 23%. So it's obviously going to be a huge difference, and it is. So for those who live by themselves, the probability of going a whole day without a single face-to-face human interaction spikes by 80%. Now, what is the problem with that?
8: That I think we need to explain a little bit about why human face-to-face human interaction is very important and why isolation for a long time can trigger mental health issues. Because also according to that report, the daily isolation can translate into severe measurable consequences within the health system. There are more people reported to have higher levels of depression and sadness during their work hours. And also the psychological stress. They also led to verified spikes in visits to mental health professionals and so on and so forth. So when we are talking about physical interactions, our brains, in a simpler way to say it, is our brains need them.
9: And really, when we think about social interactions, we think about those deep talks we have with our friends, family.
7: Doesn't have to be.
9: Doesn't have to be, indeed. In reality, the sociological and psychological studies, they have proven that even the low-stakes interactions, meaning saying hi to your neighbor or saying thank you to the cashier behind the desk that kind of check out for you after you go to the convenience store.
7: The barista at the coffee shop.
8: Yeah, that counts. I miss those small talks.
7: Yeah.
9: So those kind of things, they really help to kind of alleviate your level of happiness. And these light, superficial connections also are able to reinforce our sense of belonging and make us feel kind of acknowledged. So instead of just staying indoor all the time, I believe these are also crucial ways to help.
8: Yeah, I remember when I was a reporter in another country, I work remotely because we don't have an office in that country. And most of the time, if I'm not doing reporting outside of my home office, I'm alone at home writing my reports or researching for the next topics. Sometimes I just couldn't concentrate in that small office room in my room. And I have to go outside, have a small talk with a barista in my community cafe, you know, just very, as said, lighthearted, superficial exchanges, like how's the day? I'm not, you know, exchanging anything deeper. But that makes me feel there is, a connection with the real world.
7: And it's not just you. This is from the Wu Tsai Neuroscience Institute this year. When we completely withdraw from physical interactions, our brains suffer in ways that mirror physical starvation or severe sleep deprivation.
8: Why I can't focus.
7: Yeah. Neuroscientists, they found that social isolation is directly implicated in rising rates of cognitive decline, heart disease, and a weakened immune system because our brains evolved to require social stimulus to regulate stress. And if we don't have that kind of daily input, if you will, our bodies stay in a chronic state of fight or flight, and it really impacts your cognitive and physical longevity. That is shocking to me. I want to repeat that. When we don't interact with other human beings, our brains suffer in the same way it does when we starve or when we are sleep deprived.
8: And also, very surprisingly, I think, when we're talking about these kind of physical interactions, even interactions with people we don't like, also help.
7: Yes.
8: So it's not about only communicating with the one I love or the barista that I like, but also with somebody I hate would also help with this health of my brain.
7: Which is totally counterintuitive, right? Because you think, oh, I hate that guy so much. I don't want to talk to him. Oh, no, here he comes. Hi. But that's actually good for you.
8: Yeah, because it sort of forces our brains to going out of its own comfort zones and start to practice this intellectual humility. And also they are forced to navigate this slightly uncomfortable dynamics. So that gave that essential cognitive stimulation a social exercise.
7: Social exercise,
8: That's also very important.
7: Social weightlifting.
8: Yeah, so it's very important to basically communicate with anybody.
7: Now, that said, there's a fine line between interacting too little and interacting too much, because there was also research done on couples that work from home together.
8: So they're both staying at home.
7: Yes.
9: So now there is another study done. The team kind of conducted a 10-day diary study.
7: Diary study,
9: if I'm remembering correctly, that followed 117 full-time employees who work from home alongside their partners. And it was meant to track their relational dynamics over consecutive workdays as they read two of them work together.
7: They read their diaries to see how they were getting along. They did this from Australia, from University of New South Wales. So what did they find from reading the couple's diaries?
8: So when partners transitioned to remote work together, their home lives were heavily disrupted by ICT permeability. That means the way digital tools like email, Slack, Zoom meetings, so on and so forth, that sort of extract that barrier between your professional and personal life. So research on these full-time remote couples show that these digital intrusions cause severe after-work frustration and relational conflict. So this constant connectivity makes it incredibly difficult for partners to mentally log off and focus on their own romantic connection.
7: Log off almost means literally, because working from home, the line between work and home, you know, it used to be so clear, right? The minute you exit the building, the office where you work, that's when your private life begins. Mm-hmm. And those are two separate worlds. But when you work at home, that line is very much blurred or even disappears, and you're checking emails all day, you're connected mentally all day. And when both members of the relationship are both doing that, then you don't have time, or you don't realize to make time to only focus on your relationship, have conversations that are about your relationships. That's what the research found here, is that it's a strain on the relationship because of that.
8: Yeah, I think he sort of created this illusion that you are both staying at home, so you're together. But, you know, literally you are not together, because you're in the middle of a conversation, the other partner needs to check, sort of listening to you, but also scrolling on their phones and replying to work messages. That can be frustrating. And happens
9: so
8: both
9: vivid.
8: Ways. So that's why where these conflicts come from when both partners work remotely from home. And also, it has a heavier psychological burden on women because the blurring of domestic and professional boundaries falls disproportionately on women who still handle the majority of invisible labor, you know, for example, small chores, child care, emotional support, but also have to juggle between different tasks at her job.
7: One of the surprising results was that there was a short-term boost to job productivity for couples that were both working remotely and living together, because they would redirect their energy away from a frustrating relationship task and say, I'm just going to work again. So it's stressful on your relationship, but because you're stressed in your relationship, you focus more on your work.
8: But it's not a good sign.
7: And they found a productivity spike there, but no, not very helpful to the relationship at all. Feifei, you worked at home for a period of time during the pandemic, right?
8: Yeah, I worked twice.
7: Did you enjoy it?
8: No, not at all. To put it simply, because I live with my child, my husband, and
7: everybody was home all day, every day.
8: You sort of take that buffering zone between I can focus on my job and I can focus on my private life now. I sort of have to mingle among different roles in both my job and also my family. I need to be a mother at the same time. I need to be a reporter at my job. I also need to be a wife. I also need to be the one managing everything, every chores in the family. I need to look at the different apps placing orders for example, refill of detergent, so on and so forth. It's very, very, very frustrating and straining all of my energies out of. So I can relate to the point that they found this short-term spike in work productivity, because sometimes I just told everybody I'm at home, I need to concentrate, I need to record something. Don't come into this room. I'm going to close the door. You need to stay silent outside so that I can have half an hour only me time.
9: Yeah, that switch of persona is always hard, but it's very necessary when you kind of need to tune down to just focus on one thing. All the external expectations put on you, depending on how many roles you have.
7: We talked about the rise of one-person companies in China.
8: Yeah, before.
7: That this would qualify.

0: I mean, it's not under the definition of remote work,
1: but
0: it is working
1: it
0: alone.
1: Kind of is.
2: Yes.
1: Yeah.
2: And I think it's also one of the challenging factor when people are thinking about starting their own OPC, one person company, is that you don't have a team member, for example, to exchange, to brainstorm, for instance, or to basically just communicate over coffee about, you know, what's your holiday plan, so on and so forth. So you feel like very isolated from the rest of the world. And that can be a problem when we're talking about that one PC phenomenon here in China. Mm-hmm. And there are ways, actually, I think governments are building platforms to sort of creating that third party platform and space so that people can have real physical interactions with each other. You sort of deliberately create that kind of space. And I think even for these kind of work from home workers, either both for couples or alone, this kind of third places is also very important so that you are not feeling, people need a sense of community that you belong somewhere in the world and somebody sees you.
0: I mean, I think that's a different issue almost. I think here we just learned that all it takes is just a little bit of interaction each day with another human being. It doesn't have to be about life goals or choosing university majors or whatever. It can simply be, how's it going?
2: Yeah.
0: How you doing? And you don't even have to be honest in your answer.
2: You just say, fine, thank you, that helps.
1: Yeah. Work on the responding and asking and chit-chatting with other people. It always helps. And I am so introvert and I don't like to deal with people. It's no longer a good excuse in terms of your health.
0: Well, we learned today that you can just call someone you hate.
2: Or go into a local right. cafe and listening all the buzzing, hustling sound in the background. That also helps in some way as well.
0: Don't forget, people. We need people in our lives. That'll do it for today's roundtable. Thank you very much for spending your 1 hour with us. I'm Steve for Feifei and Yushan. Enjoy your day, and please do come back next time.
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1: Now the news. I'm Tian Yu. Chinese President Xi Jinping has called for advancing the modernization of agriculture and rural areas. He made the remarks during an inspection trip to Dezhou in Shandong Province. President Xi stressed ensuring a stable supply of grain and other major agricultural products remains a top priority. He called for stronger support for grain production, wider use of advanced farming technologies, and continued improvements in agricultural infrastructure. President Xi also emphasized building livable and prosperous rural communities as he urged officials to deliver tangible benefits to the people and help farmers create better lives through hard work and innovation. Chinese Premier Li Qiang says innovation-driven development is the key to China's long-term economic resilience and steady growth. Premier Li addressed the opening plenary of the 17th annual meeting of the New Champions, also known as the Summer Devils, in Dalian. He attributed China's steady and healthy economic growth to a stable environment and innovation-driven development. Meanwhile, he said China's artificial intelligence sector has experienced explosive growth. The premier also attended a symposium along with more than 100 business representatives. He said China will continue to follow the historical trend of openness and cooperation, deeply participate in international trade and investment, and promote the interconnectivity and integration of the Chinese market with the international market. Chinese Foreign Minister Wang Yi is calling for the restoration of normal navigation through the Strait of Hormuz as early as possible. It is one of the three key priorities

0: for the next stage of the peace process in the Middle East that Wang outlined during a phone call with his Pakistani counterpart. The Chinese diplomat also noted consolidating the comprehensive ceasefire and stressed efforts to support countries in the region in improving relations and exploring a new security architecture. Chinese meteorologist Xu Jianming has received the International Meteorological Organization Prize in Geneva. She is one of the principal founders and pioneers of China's Fengyun Meteorological Satellite Program. He played a key role in formulating the development strategy for the satellite series. The organization's Secretary General praised Xu for his lifelong commitment to advancing satellite meteorology and ensuring that satellite data are reliable, practical, and operationally effective. Xu is the fourth Chinese scientist to receive the prestigious honor. Israeli Defense Minister Israel Katz says the Israeli military would not withdraw from southern Lebanon even if there is a demand from the United States. The minister said the 200,000 Lebanese residents who evacuated from southern Lebanese communities would not be allowed to return home. Last week, a ceasefire was announced. However, despite repeated calls from Lebanon for a full Israeli withdrawal, Israel continues to maintain a military presence in southern Lebanon. The Nikkei reports that Toyota is planning to reduce overseas production by around 100,000 vehicles through February, widening its earlier cutbacks. The Japanese automaker said logistical disruptions linked to the Middle East conflict and weaker consumer demand driven by higher fuel prices are weighing on sales. France has identified its first confirmed case of Ebola virus on its territory. The Ministry of Health says the patient is a doctor who recently returned from an Ebola-affected area in the Democratic Republic of the Congo. Authorities have transferred the patient to a specialized medical facility. The DRC has reported over 1,000 confirmed Ebola cases, including at least 277 deaths as of Wednesday in the current outbreak since May the 15th. Western Europe is in the grip of a record-setting heatwave that has killed dozens of people. On Tuesday, France recorded its hottest day since records began nearly 80 years ago. Italy's health ministry issued its highest heat alert for 16 cities. In Britain, the Met Office issued only the second extreme heat weather warning in history. The heatwave is also moving into more northerly parts of the continent, affecting countries including Belgium, the Netherlands, and Luxembourg. And that's the news. I'm Tian Yu.
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0: Hey, everyone. I'm Jason Smith, originally from sunny California, now living in beautiful Beijing. Dr. Hauge is the assistant professor at Cambridge University and author of The Future of the Factory. You can find his website at theglobalcurrents.com, and he is on X at Hauge Eustain. Welcome back to the Bridge to China podcast.
1: It's great to be back, Jason. Thanks for having me.
0: You know, I have you on because I am very interested in how the developing world, or also as Parenti put it, the exploited world is doing. What are their prospects for development? How is modernity going? And you seem to be one of the people with the best answers on the planet. So let's start with geopolitics. The U.S. recently bombed Venezuela, killing 100 people and kidnapping their president. You posted about this being illegal, but there is another deeper concern within your work. You, like me, want to see these countries become capable of modernizing. In your opinion, what effects might this illegal U.S. military campaign have on the prospects for Venezuela and the wider Latin American world in their development prospects?
1: I think the one thing we should worry a bit about here with respect to Venezuela's development is the posture that the U.S. now has towards Latin America. Of course, Venezuela specifically, but broader also Latin America. In some ways, we're seeing a change from, or a turn back to traditional imperialism from what for a while was sort of a liberal imperialism. So under Trump's predecessors, we saw that the U.S. certainly applied imperialist policies in its foreign affairs, and did things that, you know, was in the interest of the United States and not necessarily in the interest of other countries, through interventions, through structural adjustment programs, through proxy warfare, through regime change operations, and so on. But Trump continues that, but is now more unapologetic about that. He says in his national security strategy before he bombed Venezuela that.
0: So in your opinion, well, you know, you're talking about their liberalization of the economy, but it also looks like the U.S. has a stranglehold over the oil that's being exported from Venezuela via embargo. What are your thoughts about that?
1: Not good at all for any nation's development prospect, having sovereignty, having autonomy in terms of deciding what happens to your natural resources is tremendously important. And we've seen throughout the history of development experiences that when you're able to build some kind of mechanisms to protect yourself against multinational corporations and other governments simply taking over control, that is good for development. So avoiding that. And that is not the danger, I think, for South America as a whole, and especially Venezuela, that the U.S. is not turning back to traditional imperialism. They're saying that in a much more explicit sense than before, that South America's natural resources is something that the U.S. wants, etc. So we're seeing a type of relationship develop here where the imperial and sort of colonial intentions of the United States is much clearer with respect to Latin America, and certainly with respect to Venezuela. So it's very worrying what's happening here.
0: You know, you formerly mentioned the use of liberal colonialism or neocolonialism. Can we talk about Argentina a little bit with Javier Milei? Is it your opinion that Argentina can develop well under austerity? The IMF and the World Bank are constantly imposing austerity on governments around the world that take loans from them that haven't been unable to pay past loans to international institutions. Has this really ever worked for any country in order to develop, and will it work for Argentina, in your opinion?
1: Austerity has never worked for long-term development. And history is very clear on this. We saw this, strict austerity measures being implemented in most countries in Africa throughout the 1980s and the 1990s. And we saw how growth went negative during that time, which is quite remarkable. We saw this in South America. The results were a bit more mixed, but inequality increased. And the results are generally concluded not to be very good for South America in the 1980s and 1990s. So strict austerity measures, for example, like those implemented by the structural adjustment programs, by the World Bank and the IMF, simply hasn't worked. In Argentina's case, in particular, one of the reasons that Milei came to power is that because there was rife inflation, there wasn't the previous regime wasn't very popular, and you can get inflation under control, but at what cost? Ultimately, a successful and a strong economy is not an economy that, with low inflation. It's an economy that takes care of the material needs of its people. And we're seeing through Milei's austerity measures that especially the poorest, the bottom 50% of the population, are struggling. We're seeing that public services and public finances are under huge constraint. So the type of austerity that Milei is proposing in Argentina, yes, it might bring inflation down, the budget under control and so on. But from what I can see and from the people I'm talking to in Argentina, it's not looking good in terms of, you know, the poorest in Argentina.
0: Your thesis of your work is that manufacturing is a requisite for development and that is a requisite for economic growth. In your opinion, as someone who studies developing nations, what kinds of building blocks are necessary for a country to develop? Calories, power, education. What do you see as spurring development in a place where development has been stagnant for a period?
1: I guess all of those are important, right? People need to

0: But is growth GDP growth development? No, GDP is a fictitious number that's invented. It's not a real thing. So what is actually happening here? Well, in those cases where we see successful development, we see the development of domestic technological and productive capabilities that become embedded as tacit and explicit knowledge among its people. And that's what you see happening in Korea. That's what you've seen happening in China over the past few decades, that, okay, you walk around in the country and you see a high level of knowledge as reflected in all the material things and that deliver in terms of material needs. So a knowledge economy, and that's also reflected in the delivery of services and the scale and technological level of everything in the economy. And that is why manufacturing is so important, because that's kind of at the base of all of this. Now, what leads to this, as I said, there are many things. Among those you mentioned, I would say that energy is an extremely important thing to have at the beginning. A lot of the other things sort of can happen through learning by doing processes like the development of skills, but you certainly need energy and you certainly need infrastructure to make development happen. And we've seen, especially in Africa, that that's been a huge bottleneck for development, the infrastructure deficit and electricity deficit. And that's why I think especially China's role in Africa is so interesting right now, because they're helping solve that.
1: You know, a lot of the infrastructure that China does provide are roads, railroads, some power, ports, those kinds of things. Do you think that those are facilitating the possibility of development?
0: It could. And in some cases, it is. On the one hand, I think we need to recognize that it's unambiguously positive the way that China is involved in a lot of other developing countries versus those of kind of the traditional Western powers, because China explicitly helps building infrastructure. And infrastructure, as I said, is integral to development, whereas Western nations didn't necessarily do that. Some of it was more, you know, many times actually explicitly imperialistic. It was about extracting resources and aid that necessarily didn't go to anything tangible. So the infrastructure part of China's involvement is explicitly good. But also, as I said, domestic capabilities and knowledge had to be built up. And I think there's evidence that in some places that is happening with respect to the relationships that African countries are building with China. So for example, there are some evidence of spillovers to Ethiopian manufacturing firms in their cooperative agreements with Chinese manufacturing firms. But as of yet, we haven't seen African countries sort of embark on this transition towards competitive technological and productive development, internationally competitive industries, and so on. So it's still very early stages. Oh, yeah.
2: With a history of 5,000 years, it's no surprise that China has created a fabulous treasury of folk tales.
3: Once a year, on the seventh day of the seventh month, all the magpies fly up to heaven and form a bridge.
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8: Strong wind was howling and whistling.
9: He was the first Chinese citizen to graduate from Yale University in the mid-19th century.
8: I was born on the 17th of November.
10: She had prominent features.
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9: He navigated between two vastly different cultures and moved further to realize his dream and promote understanding between the people of China and the United States.
8: Ye Mingxing was a native of Hanyang. I realized no danger. China is really awakening.

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2: You've repeatedly argued that industrial policy is not a distortion, but a historical norm. In your opinion, what's a case that you think about when you think about a historical case?
3: I honestly think all cases of successful development actually disprove it. We can talk about degrees of state intervention, but there isn't a single example that has, you know, left things entirely to the market and successfully embarked on long-term economic development. You could argue that, okay, maybe China had a higher degree of state intervention than, for example, Hong Kong did between 1960 and 1990. And I say Hong Kong because that's, you know, a often cited example of economic development in between the 60s and 90s that supposedly embraced a lot of free market elements. So there are, of course, degrees and differences, varying degrees of sort of embrace of capitalism, embrace of market mechanisms. And you could also argue that some element of incorporation into the global capitalist economy has also been important in all cases of successful economic development. It's about finding that middle ground. But industrial policy, state intervention, and the state, in a sense, governing the market has been integral in all these cases, going back to, you know, the United States in the 1800s. And this was kind of a key principle in Alexander Hamilton's writing, one of the founding fathers of the United States, the first Treasury Secretary. He argued fiercely for state intervention in order for the U.S. to catch up with Great Britain by the use of, among other things, tariffs. So, you know, no country has developed by completely embracing the free market, although incorporation into the capitalist world economy has been important. But I think right now in the contemporary world economy, the prime example we're seeing that's defying that myth is China. And it's funny because some people say that, you know, China proves that capitalism works. Yes, China, you know, incorporated itself into the global capitalist economy. It became, in some ways, you know, private enterprise started thriving more in China in the last few years. It embraced trade more. But that is the only choice that countries right now have in order to develop their economies. But at the same time, we see really in China the power of the state and the necessity of the state for economic development.
2: I mean, even if we look at the United States today, it's clearly not laissez-faire. There's an enormous amount of regulation and interference in the economy. There's the social networks of social welfare networks of all kinds. I think it's 1 in 8 people get food through SNAP from the United States government. So it's clear that there, like you're saying, there needs to be some kind of balance. Of course, I'm going to leave the how that should work to you experts, but I want to talk about inefficiencies. People like to talk about China's high-speed rail because it's really convenient. It's 50,000 kilometers. You can get on in any city, major city, and get off in any major city. But people also in the West criticize it because it doesn't really turn a profit. So you often stress that capacity building matters more than short-term efficiency. What kind of inefficiencies are actually worth tolerating? And is China's high-speed rail a valid enterprise?
3: Well, first, I think China's high-speed rail is a very valued enterprise. And, you know, think about this let's just think about this logically for a moment. If China builds thousands of kilometers of high-speed rail that wasn't used, if China, you know, built millions of EVs that never got sold, et cetera, would China's economy grow at the rate it has? Would it export at the rate it has? Would it be as successful by

0: all these metrics that we use to measure success, not only GDP, but productivity, growth, innovation, China scores exceptionally well on all metrics of long-term economic development. So if there were tremendous inefficiencies across, you know, manufacturing in China, it simply would not do as well and would simply not, you know, be this story, this case of successful development that we've seen. Now, there are, you know, not only in China, but also we've seen in many other countries that there have been periods of loss-making by betting on certain industries and venture. You know, Japan's automobile industry had to be protected for decades before it turned a profit, before it became dominant on the world market. And, you know, as now before China came into this scene, Japan's auto industry has arguably been the most popular, dominating in the world. We saw the same thing with Korea's steel industry. You know, Korea made a bet on steel in the 1960s through a state-owned enterprise known as POSCO, and they were strongly advised against doing this by the World Bank, because the World Bank told Korean leadership, this is not aligned with your comparative advantage. You should do simpler things. And it took time for Korea to become competitive in steel, but now POSCO is one of the world's largest private steel companies. So eventually it turned private. You know, and if you go to China now, and you probably know this better than I do, Jason, maybe there are areas go to China where you see that railways aren't used that much or buildings that are empty. I think you're the expert here. As you said, it's all about, you know, what is economic development? It's about building explicit and tacit knowledge and technological development. And the fact that China now has world-leading technological capabilities across so many industries, and these capabilities are embedded in institutions and people, this is, you know, an extremely good sign for long-term success of China. And also the fact that they're using these capabilities to provide public services. You know, in the U.S., it as you know, because you're from California, it's a pain to try and get from place to place with public transport. And I know this as well because I've lived in the U.S. and I've traveled a lot in the U.S. And it obviously depends on where you are. New York suburbs are great, but, you know, Los Angeles, you have to drive everywhere. The fact that China at this stage of development provides this kind of exceptional public transport service that is world leading is absolutely remarkable.
1: Well, certainly makes my life very convenient. There are actually some places where there are empty buildings, and, you know, there was an enormous overbuild of residential housing. However, you know, the positive side of that, yes, there is an overdevelopment of residential building. A lot of speculators lost money. A lot of investors lost money. But 90 to 96% of adult Chinese people own their own home. So, you know, we can talk about like the real estate market in China, but it's really working for like regular people, in which I think the United States, it's like 65% home ownership and like 50% of that's owned by the bank. So I think China is doing a lot better, actually, despite the fact that there are, in fact, projects that are empty where they cannot sell the apartments that they built years ago. I want to actually understand the way that you think, because I want myself and my listeners to learn from how you think about the world. What kind of policy tool, in your opinion, is most underrated industrial policy debates? What kind of policy tool should we be looking at? What are the metrics we should be looking at in order to better understand this?
0: I need to think for a moment here, because you're not only asking me about the most important one, but the most, you know, one of the most important one that also goes, you know, under the radar. I would probably say this thing called financial repression, which, to be fair, maybe some people have heard of, but it's an incredibly important part of industrial policy. And this is not about, you know, the word repression sounds very negative. And this is not about sort of repressing finance, although to some degree it is about repressing for-profit finance. But financial repression is a tool that's been extremely important. We see that throughout, you know, the East Asian industrial policy and industrialization experiences, and especially in the modern era of capitalism. It basically means that when you're a country that has scarce domestic financial resources, which most developing countries do, you need to find ways to mobilize these financial resources towards productive endeavors. And that involves subsidized credit to, for example, state-owned enterprises and industrial projects. It means increasing household savings, and it also means limiting the power of for-profit capital. It means attracting multinational capital, but on strict terms and on the terms that the state sets. So this is a state kind of doing various things to mobilize scarce financial resources towards productive means and productive sectors. And this is something that Korea did remarkably well. This is something that Singapore has done remarkably well. And this is a very key aspect of industrial policy in China. And we see here that this is something that really distinguishes how Chinese economy operates versus the US economy. In China, you know, you simply, the state determines the direction of investment, even though you have private enterprise. In the US, you have private enterprise, but for-profit capital and the richest billionaires, which have no incentive to invest for national objectives, control for-profit capital. So this is, I think, an underspoken of or underrated industrial policy tool, financial repression, that's been extremely important.
1: Wow, that makes a lot of sense. I'm kind of curious, is that done by lawmaking? So the lawmakers say these are the enterprises that you can invest in, or how is it actually done, you know, mechanically?
0: Well, there are also a lot of institutions that are set up by the state that ensures this. So in China, the fact that there are so many state-owned enterprises, right, that is a aspect of financial repression. The fact that funds are channeled towards these ventures, subsidized credit and the encouragement of household savings for many decades, in effect, funds removed from households towards the industrial sector in China. And this is, in the process of development, this might be painful to some degree, but it's also important. And the results have been amazing. Right now, that what the median incomes have increased something like 25-fold in China in the past 25 years. So clearly households have also benefited tremendously from this process. But back to, you know, these institutions, so state-owned enterprises, development banks are also very important. So the fact that, you know, the state controls the banking system in China and that credit through banks are siphoned directly through what the state deems important is another way this works, right? In the US, this is, they simply don't have this, right? You have to go to through the private banking system. And again, the private banking system is not aligned necessarily with national objectives.
1: That is one of the most insightful remarks or sets of commentary about how to develop and how to develop materially in a country that I've ever heard. So thank you so much for that. I mean, that makes the whole interview worth it just for that.
2: Oh yeah. Tales of Chinese Children is a collection of fairy tales and fables written by Edith Eaton, one of the first Asian-American women writers from the turn of the 20th century. Edith focused on children who were treasured.
3: They are the sweetest gift of all.
2: Lost.
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1: But you've also pushed back against simplistic reading of China's development. You know, in your opinion, and I say this all the time, too, I'm not going to call out specific writers or newspapers for what their analyses. But when I read Western analysis, oftentimes is inconsistent with the way that China actually operates or with what China is actually trying to do. What do you think most Western analysts consistently misunderstand about China?
0: There are a few things here, and I'm going to mention them. But I'd like to start with the fact that, you know, we need to understand in the West that from China's perspective, what they've done in terms of where their economy is in the world is simply do the right things to develop their own economy. You know, we can say, China is dominating too much or exporting too much, etc. Like from China's perspective, you know, the audience in the West tried to take off the kind of the lenses of Western economic hegemony for a second and try to look at things from China's perspective. They've been working tirelessly for decades now to try to develop its economy, and this has worked. And I think, you know, this is something I wrote about in an essay. I said, when hegemony masquerades as common sense. And this is something that I think is very important to understand in the context of narratives about China, that, you know, and especially in America, that in America and Europe, that we have these imperialist reflexes that we often don't see. That when another country attains the same living standards as us, we start criticizing them without seeing the double standards that we apply. You know, why is it that when other countries do state-led development, it's unfair, but when we do it, it's okay? Right. For example, why is it that, you know, when other countries, you know, state-led development is one example here. I think another common critique of China that comes, especially from the West, is that because the political model doesn't fit with Western liberal democracy, we struggle to accept it. And there's a tendency to, you know, okay, China doesn't have this pluralistic political system that we have. And there's a tendency, because that is not the case, we automatically deem it as this predatory authoritarian regime without really trying to understand, okay, is the state legitimate? Is the government legitimate? We just lump it together with all these other sort of, with all kinds of authoritarian states, without actually understanding the nuances here. Are people happy with their government? Why is it? Why do we see this structure, this one-party state? Why do we see elements of censorship and authoritarianism? These are questions I really encourage people in Western countries to try and understand better. And I, in some ways, it's really good that China has become so important now, because all kinds of preconceived notions about how politics and economics works is being challenged now in the West, really forced to try and understand a completely different system. I see this happening, although it's happening slowly, but I slowly see it happening.
1: Pivoting back to the developing world, you know, maybe Ethiopia or South Africa might be good examples in the future. I'm not sure. You know, I've talked to Dr. Sachs about Ethiopia. He was very optimistic having visited there. You know, there was a lot of new infrastructure built with China and other partners. There was avocado growing for export to develop the local economy. All kinds of things were happening. My question really is China's development path able to be replicated by other developing nations? Maybe that's not the right question. What should a development path look like for low-income countries? And are there lessons from China for those countries?
0: There are certainly lessons from China for those countries, although we need to be clear that China's development path, both for historical and also reasons of scale, cannot be replicated. And the scale is important. What we're seeing happening in China, a lot of it has to do with manufacturing at huge scale. A country that has, a country like Mauritius, for example, will not replicate China simply because it's a much, much, much smaller country. But that doesn't mean that things cannot be, or elements of China's industrial policy, or elements of China's development and trade policy cannot be replicated. And there are a few really useful lessons, I think, that we should take away. One is state-owned enterprises and the importance of state-owned enterprises for developing countries, and not only in China, but a lot of other successful development experiences. It's important for developing countries to have control over commanding heights of the economy, to have control over their own natural resources, and state-owned enterprises is very useful in that respect. So that's one, I think, key takeaway. Another is how to utilize multinational capital or international capital, foreign direct investment, for the purpose of domestic economic development. And China did a really good job. And China was, compared to a lot of previous sort of East Asian tigers or development experience or experiences before that, China developed in an era where globalization, developed in an era of hyper-globalization, where a lot of countries attracted foreign direct investment in an attempt to develop their economies, generate jobs, etc. But China did something very smart in terms of using local content requirements, going into joint ventures with foreign companies. So doing very specific things to try and transfer technology from foreign companies to the domestic economy. And I think that's another lesson that China holds for other developing countries.
1: I want to talk about that more specifically, joint ventures and technology transfers, because oftentimes when I post on the webs, on X, for example, I talk about China's success in a particular industry and look where it is now, and I show some statistics, and I get a lot of comments from people that say, well, China spent decades stealing Western technology. And you've spent a lot of this interview talking about the importance of the knowledge economy and the importance of this reciprocal, building the material world, but also knowing how to build the material world as a society. Could you talk a little bit about joint ventures and technology transfers that happened in China, but also their importance in developing countries now?
0: Yeah. The reason these joint ventures with foreign companies are important for developing countries is for the transfer of skill specifically. So we have a lot of empirical evidence right now that tell us that when domestic companies in a developing country go into joint ventures with foreign companies, and oftentimes the domestic companies have a slightly higher majority stake, so like 51-49 in favor of the host country, the country that attracts foreign investors, that tends to have a more positive outcomes in terms of the workers learning, the skills learning, the explicit and the tacit knowledge that the foreign companies have. And then over time, being able to acquire that knowledge, especially engineering knowledge that foreign companies have. And we've seen that kind of the flip side of this, where foreign companies come in, they do the technologically advanced work and use local companies just for simple skills, simple assembly, etc. And then when another country emerges that has cheaper labor, they leave that country for the other country. The global apparel industry is a good example where it can provide a springboard to industrialization, but in many cases it does not, unless you're able to kind of use the low-end tasks, the low-value tasks, or the tasks of the low technological intensity as a springboard for higher technological intensity. And here, I use the term technology transfer because I don't, I think the term technology theft is extremely unhelpful. And to be honest, in the development discourse for a long time, we didn't really talk about technology theft until China started becoming as knowledgeable as a lot of countries in the West, and then suddenly changed from transfer to theft. And if you think about this, you know, think about Apple, the company Apple, and its operations in China. Did China steal technology from Apple, or was technology transferred? For a long time, Apple made tremendous profits by subordinating Chinese firms and Chinese workers into their supply chains. It's been, you know, I think it's at some period, a quarter, I think in a 10-year period between 2015 and 2025, if I'm not mistaken, a quarter of Apple's operating profit came from China. In a way, you could say that Apple owes or would owe a tremendous amount of technology to China for all the work that its workers have done for Apple very, very cheaply, etc. So in the global economy, to talk about developing countries stealing technology from wealthy countries, I'm sorry, I just don't buy that or will at all, you know, use that kind of phrasing.
1: You also know the book that you're referencing. I did some research after I read that book as well. And the amount of technical skills transfer as a consequence of Apple's participation in China's economy has been completely overblown by that book. And there's an enormous amount of vocational schools all throughout China that provide all kinds of technical skills, farming, agricultural skills, factory related skills. I mean, you're talking about the importance of the knowledge economy. China knows that that's important. And it knows that because of people like Dr. Jeffrey Sachs, who have come to China hundreds of times to lecture on that very topic at major forums and other people. And China has been investing in that kind of skills transfer to its general population wherever. Even now, where the factories in Guangdong are not as profitable based on the workers of people, a lot of that work is being transferred to other parts of China. And the same companies, Chinese companies, are transferring that technology to those places. So I think, you know, that thesis that Apple basically built China's knowledge infrastructure is ridiculous. Oh,
7: yeah. You're listening to The Bridge.
1: I want to talk about overcapacity. You know, before this show started, we were talking about renewable energy. You know, your home country, Norway, has 100% renewable energy, and Iceland has 100% renewable energy. And I found it odd, according to Our World in Data, that Ethiopia has 100% renewable energy. So fascinating. But, you know, there's an international discourse about China's overcapacity because China makes so much wind and so much solar energy. But it also kind of reveals some problems with global economics because the world desperately needs and wants these technologies in order to save humanity from the possibility of global climate change. So in your own opinion, does China have overcapacity of solar when so many developing nations need it?
0: Yeah, again, I think this is very simple to answer by thinking about this issue in a very logical way. So if China had tremendous overcapacity, this would be really damaging for the Chinese economy. If, you know, they were sitting there on millions of unsold EVs or millions of unused solar panels, then, you know, this would not be good for the Chinese economy. And to be fair, we are seeing, you know, even in the recent five-year plan, that China now wants to focus more on domestic consumption. And I completely buy the argument that in some sectors of the economy, there might be, say, over-competition that leads to deflationary pressures or some overproduction. But to be honest, this is not how the debate on overcapacity has been playing out in international media and Western mainstream media. Overcapacity has been used as a cover to basically say that China is becoming too competitive and is exporting too much. There is overcapacity in an industry when the global market cannot take, you know, all the supply that there is. And as long as there are people in the world and firms in the world willing to buy Chinese products, there isn't overcapacity. I'm very happy for people to say, you know, China has grown to become a huge player in the world economy and is now turning out to be a competitor more so than it was in the past for Western economies. Fine. You know, acknowledge that it's about competition and being outcompeted by China. And also it's being used as a cover to say that China is dominating exports too much. So to me, you know, this is not, we can talk about overcapacity when it matters, but otherwise, let's simply talk about China's growth on the world stage. But also the fact that China produces, you know, what's all often get lost in accusations of overcapacity is the fact that China produces tons of things that people actually need and want. For a long time, American consumers were very happy to have China, American firms and partly consumers to have China subordinated into American supply chains. They got tons of cheap products. I saw this chart recently where you saw how the price of goods in the US, the price of cheap manufactured goods in the US have gone down over time, whereas the price of domestic services, you know, education, for example, health services, have gone up a lot. In other words, China has actually enabled wages in the domestic service sector in a lot of wealthy nations, especially in the US, to go up by providing all these cheap goods. And this is rarely talked about. Now, let's go on to talking specifically about what's happening in clean energy and renewables. And it's a bit here hypocritical of the West, because you saw, you know, this for a long time, both Europe and the US talked about the need to produce a lot more clean energy and clean manufacturing product at scale. You know, in all of the early 2000s and the 2010s, this was, you know, all the talk about. We need to, the best way we can save the climate now is through aggressive green industrial policy and green growth by switching to EVs, more solar panels, more windmills. And suddenly they take this political choice, especially in the United States now with Trump, a purely political choice to say no, because that means that we'll be outcompeted by China. And so suddenly the climate doesn't matter anymore. How can you have overcapacity, again, of solar panels, of EVs, et cetera, during a climate emergency? It makes no sense. And you're now also seeing actually how China is helping a lot of countries across the global south achieve energy sovereignty because of its tremendous growth in scale of clean energy manufacturing. So yeah.
1: Your argument about the surplus being used up, that makes a lot of sense to me personally. The United States and a lot of economists that are focused around Washington, D.C. are always talking about the way that poor countries should liberalize their economies. And this has been going on for decades and decades and decades. And it doesn't look like, just from a common perspective. In Washington, D.C., many economists talk about the liberalization and the need for liberalization in developing economies. But it doesn't look like, and you pointed this out earlier with the United States, that the United States or other wealthy economies actually use that model. They used a completely different model in order to develop. So when we're talking about modern economics, it kind of doesn't make sense for developing economies to impose models that they don't actually even really use. But, you know, they do to some extent on developing economies because the needs and the outcomes are different. So in your opinion, should developing countries approach their development in the same way that rich countries are?
0: Well, in some ways, yes, because if we look at what rich countries did, there was heavy state intervention. There were heavy so-called trade distortions. There was a push to try and, you know, defy what some people say call comparative advantage. So try to, you know, use state intervention to change the productive structure of the economy, to embark on this path of technological and productive transformation. So you know, in that way, yes, they should do what the developed countries did. You know, there's this famous book by the Korean economist called Ha Jun Jang. It's called Kicking Away the Ladder. And in the book, he takes this historical perspective and he shows how actually, you know, all the things that the rich countries say that developing countries shouldn't be allowed to do today through, you know, active and distortionist trade policies is actually what all the rich countries did when they developed. So the book is essentially, you know, as it were, it's kicking away the ladder. It's about, you know, how the rich countries climbed up the ladder. And then when they attained the summit of greatness and wealth, it kicked the ladder away so that the poor countries couldn't achieve it. But that being said, there are, you know, specifics to the global economy today that look very different, of course. So I wouldn't, you know, say that because of this, developing countries should do something radically different, but you know, any country, whether that be developing or developed, must take into consideration you know, the contemporary dynamics of global capitalism and geopolitics when they develop. For

0: For example, if you're a low-income country in Africa right now, the role of China is going to be much more important to your development trajectory than it would have been, for example, 50 years ago. So contemporary global affairs matter and geopolitics matter.
1: I also want to talk about this concept of multipolarity a little bit, because we have institutions like the BRICS and the Belt and Road Initiative, and they are developing their own banking systems for international financing, specifically for developing countries. In your opinion, will these institutions meaningfully reduce dependence on Western-dominated finance and industrial development, or can they coexist? Can a developing country take loans from the IMF and still develop without ceding parts of their economy to the liberal model?
0: I see two parts in this question. Let's start with the first one about the importance of international organizations and multilateral institutions that are emerging from the global south. And we have yet to see exactly how this shapes up, because for a while we've seen organizations like the Asian Infrastructure Investment Bank, like the Asian Development Bank, organizations like BRICS, which doesn't, you know, represent multilateral development finance as clearly as these other organizations. But we've seen initiatives from the South emerging more and more, but they're not yet as important as institutions like the World Bank, like the IMF. But this might be changing soon. We saw at Davos, Mark Carney, the Prime Minister of Canada, talking about the so-called rules-based international order crumbling, and in a way admitting that these laws and institutions, and he was in some part referring to international organizations like the World Bank and IMF, have disproportionately served wealthy countries, and the Western middle powers were holding up the sign and playing along because it benefited them. So this rules-based international order that was established after World War II, especially through the Bretton Woods Conference that also established these institutions like the World Bank and the IMF, it's in a very shaky place right now. You could say it's dead because international law is regularly broken by the United States right now. So, you know, if you can't uphold international law, what purpose is this if it's always the law of the jungle? So we're in a place right now where we are, as Carney said, this is a rupture, not a transition, where there's space for new institutions and organizations from the South. And yes, I'm very excited to see what happens if the World Bank and IMF, for example, plays as an integral role, if they become more democratized, as they should be, if they continue playing an important role, or if we need these, you know, the BRICS countries come up with something alternative. But what we're already seeing is that China is already playing a super central role in and of itself in the rest of the global south. They have been in terms of lending, not too much recently, now it's more exports. You know, you asked, the second part of your question was, is it damaging for countries to take on loans and help from the IMF and the World Bank? I would say that the type of development cooperation that the World Bank and the IMF offers now is not as damaging as it used to be. The structural adjustment programs in the 80s and 90s were extremely damaging for the Global South, and they very explicitly involved dismantling of the state, austerity programs, and liberalization. Those kinds of policies, that kind of stand, does not exist to the same severity right now. But still, these institutions reflect imperial arrangements. You know, the United States has, and the G7 have effective veto power and have much larger voting power in these organizations. The offices are located in the United States. So these institutions are certainly not democratic in a global sense.
1: Well, the United States keeps quitting institutions. Maybe it'll quit its 15% veto power in the IMF.
0: Let's see.
1: You know, if you had, just in terms of development, if you had to prioritize one factor, whether it's finance or skills, infrastructure, policy, discipline, which most often determines whether manufacturing takes root?
0: So, as I alluded to earlier, I think infrastructure is a key one that must be in play. And I think Africa is the best example right now. Africa has faced an industrialization challenge since independence, really. And industrialization, economic development hasn't really taken off in Africa. And I've done a lot of work in Africa. I did my PhD on industrial policy and industrialization in Ethiopia. So I lived there and wrote, you know, a report for the UN Economic Commission for Africa about transforming industrial policy in Africa. So I know a lot of the challenges that the continent faces in terms of industrialization. And the primary one is stable access to energy and electricity. When I went around and interviewed manufacturing firms in Ethiopia, you know, they talked about how if they have stable supply to energy, that will really transform their prospects for exports. So that for industrial policy to be successful in low-income countries, you definitely need to have infrastructure in place, energy infrastructure most importantly, but of course also rail and road networks for transport. And of course, other things are important too, education, skills, etc. But some things I think develop more sort of in tandem with economic development. So like the direction of causality isn't always clear cut. For example, good institutions. There's been done a lot of work that a lot of developing countries have sort of corrupt bureaucracies at the start of development. And then sort of these so-called, you know, good governance institutions develop symbiotically throughout the process of development. And sometimes, you know, more material can translate into, or sort of better material prospects can transfer into more skills, better developed bureaucracies, and so on. But I think infrastructure is something that definitely needs to be in place.
1: It's a good word, infrastructure, because it can mean roads, it can mean rail, it can mean power, it can also mean universities, schools, and hospitals. So I think, you know, if we have the, like you said, the material conditions, a lot of the other things can be born from that. That's all the time we have. Your answers are outstanding. I learned so much, and I'm sure our listeners did too. Thank you so much for your time, Dr. Usain Hauge.
0: Always a pleasure, Jason.

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1: Now the news. I'm Tian Yun. Chinese President Xi Jinping has called for advancing the modernization of agriculture and rural areas. He made the remarks during an inspection trip to Dezhou in Shandong Province. President Xi stressed ensuring a stable supply of grain and other major agricultural products remains a top priority. He called for stronger support for grain production, wider use of advanced farming technologies, and continued improvements in agricultural infrastructure. President Xi also emphasized building livable and prosperous rural communities as he urged officials to deliver tangible benefits to the people and help farmers create better lives through hard work and innovation. Chinese Foreign Minister Wang Yi is calling for the restoration of normal navigation through the Strait of Hormuz as early as possible. It is one of the three key priorities for the next stage of the peace process in the Middle East that Wang outlined during a phone call with his Pakistani counterpart. The Chinese diplomat also noted consolidating the comprehensive ceasefire and stressed efforts to support countries in the region in improving relations and exploring a new security architecture. Iran says it has no plan to provide the International Atomic Energy Agency access to its nuclear facilities bombed by the United States and Israel. A senior Iranian diplomat said such issues will be resolved solely within the framework of a potential final agreement with Washington. IAEA Director General Rafael Grossi earlier said the nuclear watchdog will carry out inspections. Tehran said there were no meetings between the negotiating team and the IAEA chief. Brent crude futures has fallen below $75 per barrel for the first time since the United States struck Iran in late February. Brent crude for August delivery hit a low of $73.22 per barrel at one point in the morning session on Wednesday. Expectations for smoother oil flows through the Strait of Hormuz have boosted market sentiment after the signing of a U.S.-Iran Memorandum of Understanding to end the war. Oman has announced the opening of temporary shipping routes through the strait. Israeli Defense Minister Israel Katz says the Israeli military would not withdraw from southern Lebanon even if there is a demand from the United States. The minister said the 200,000 Lebanese residents who evacuated from southern Lebanese communities would not be allowed to return home. Last week, a ceasefire was announced. However, despite repeated calls from Lebanon for a full Israeli withdrawal, Israel continues to maintain a military presence in southern Lebanon. The Nikkei reports that Toyota is planning to reduce overseas production by around 100,000 vehicles through February, widening its earlier cutbacks. The Japanese automaker said logistical disruptions linked to the Middle East conflict and weaker consumer demand driven by higher fuel prices are weighing on sales. Chinese meteorologist Xu Jianming has received the International Meteorological Organization Prize in Geneva. Xu is one of the principal founders and pioneers of China's Fengyun Meteorological Satellite Program. He played a key role in formulating the development strategy for the satellite series. The World Meteorological Organization's Secretary General praised Xu for his lifelong commitment to advancing satellite meteorology and ensuring that satellite data are reliable, practical, and operationally effective. Xu is the fourth Chinese scientist to receive the prestigious honor. British media say temperatures provisionally broke the record for the hottest ever June day, rising to over 36 degrees Celsius in parts of England. The Met Office has issued red weather warnings for the most severe events. Peninsula Spain also recorded its highest daily average temperature for June since comparable records began in 1950. Preliminary data from the Spanish Meteorological Agency shows that more than 100 weather stations recorded temperatures of 40 degrees Celsius or above. The highest temperature was registered in the southern town of Andújar, where thermometers reached 45.1 degrees Celsius. In World Cup action, Switzerland defeated Canada. Bosnia and Herzegovina defeated Qatar to keep survival hopes alive. And that's the news. I'm Tian Yu.
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3: Hello and welcome to World Insight with me, Tian Wei. I'm at the venue of the 2026 Summer Doubles. Chinese Premier Li Qiang on Wednesday delivered a special address at the opening plenary of the Summer Doubles. He said China's innovation is earned through years of strengthening its own capabilities and relentless hard work. It has also been driven by widespread application across industries and cultivated through a robust ecosystem. The Chinese Premier also said China Opportunity 2.0 represents comprehensive innovation-driven empowerment and high-return investment prospects. Earlier, I moderated a joint forum between CGTN and the World Economic Forum themed Resisting Autarky to discuss how we could find the right balance between protecting national interests while continuing to seek economic collaboration around the world. And here are the panelists. The world is getting ever more complex, as we these days always say. Wars, conflicts, plus innovation. These are bringing new possibilities, but at the same time, new challenges to many on the global supply chains and many businesses around the world. So, are we seeing today just a temporary phenomenon of the so-called national security as the priority, or this is already settling down to be the theme for all of us for years to come? Professor An.
4: I think I would start by pointing out the rather surreal nature of the title of this session, because I think if we imagine 10 years ago, if you had a session at the World Economic Forum with the word autarky, I think many people might react with, what is that? Because it's a word we have abandoned into the history books of planned economy. So it's quite a statement of our times that this word has been brought back. But I would caution against the idea that we can balance trade integration and autarky, that we can be dependent without being vulnerable. And to use an analogy that is actually right in front of me, I would ask everyone a question. Can you open and close the door at the same time? And some people might say, yeah, sure, you can open it halfway. But if you think about it, in our regular lives, we don't open the door halfway. Because

0: Because it's the worst of both worlds. It doesn't keep you safe, and you might just bruise yourself because you keep running into a half-open door. And if we look at the real world around us today, tariffs, export controls, investment screening,
1: and the list goes on.
0: They often backfire. And tariffs have not helped to reduce trade deficits. They have increased costs. Export controls can ironically spur indigenous innovation on the other side. And so I'll be very careful about making this assumption that we are able to have it both ways.
1: What about for you, Mr. Klein, your thoughts on the general question? Can you open the door and close the door at the same time?
2: I think the reason that autarky, or to use a less, you know, triggering word, self-sufficiency has become more popular over the past few years is because there have been many events globally that make people feel unsafe, and that a lot of the assumptions they had about how the global economy could function well have been undermined. I think it started really most acutely with the pandemic, when a lot of things people took for granted, their ability to access material goods, they couldn't get them because transportation was, factories were shut down, or transportation was not available, or there were limited shortages of things people needed.
1: We hope we can graduate from that 10 years as soon as possible, right?
2: If you are feeling unsafe, it's a price to pay. You could call it closing a door halfway or what have you, but I think it is a reasonable response to get what I would think of as buying insurance.
1: Mr. Sasaki.
3: Yes. As a consultant, I have visited that more than 15 countries, and I met that more than 100 CEOs, I think, bilateral meeting, and then in particularly in this region. And then my sense is, I think, that everyone understands that nothing is predictable. That is a really common sense among the business leaders. I think this uncertainty remains for the time being. But at the same time, I feel that, you know, strong sense of the entrepreneurship, even that, you know, everything is unpredictable, they need to survive, and they need to be entrepreneur. And they need to redesign that and what they are doing, I think, in a smart way. So that is a reality on the business front. Nothing is predictable. That is where we are today. Yeah.
1: I love that philosophical answer. Of course, you need to provide the details a bit later.
3: Yes.
1: Yes. I would love to hear more. And Professor Thurbaum, your thoughts on that?
4: I think it's true, obviously. Geostrategic security is the overarching lens through which so many countries are viewing their economic engagement at the moment, and that is having a quite negative impact, obviously, quite detrimental impact. But geostrategic security or military security is just one dimension of security. There are many other dimensions of security that urgently require our attention, and I hope that we will focus on these dimensions of security going forward. Energy security is obviously important, but also social security, creating good jobs, which is also really important in terms of avoiding political polarization. Environmental security, it's crucial that we have a huge focus on environmental security. This geostrategic conflict is taking place in the context of the existential challenge of climate change. So the question really isn't, you know, will security diminish, but will we find a way to think about balancing and perhaps reconciling these competing dimensions of national security? I think at the moment there has been a tendency to view these in terms of trade-offs. You know, you can't have energy security and economic competitiveness, or you can't have economic competitiveness and job creation. And so there's been this focus on kind of managing trade-offs. But actually the real governance challenge, I think, across the globe is how do you actually govern in a way that advances economic, environmental, energy, social, and geostrategic security simultaneously. I think that's the challenge for governments. It's not an easy challenge, but that's where we could productively focus our attention.
1: That's a great point. It's not just black and white, it's rather how you manage it comprehensively. Can business community communicate with the policymakers, have good results at this moment? Are they depending on that to have solutions?
3: I think dependent is not the right word, but they fully understand the collaboration, cooperation with the nation state government is becoming more and more critical. I think that's a mandate. One key example is supply chain. Thinking about that, you know, key critical inputs like semiconductors, raw materials, and others, I think they all need to think about that, you know, how much they can be efficient in the past. Consideration has been that one key dogma for the business leaders, but today they

0: can think that, you know, the more the long, mid to long-term basis, so that they can optimize, even if that there's ups and downs of the trend. That is a key thing. But I think it depends on that and what type of the corporate governance you are running. But hopefully that will be one foundation. Then they can think not only just a single year analysis, but the multi-year analysis, how they can optimize. Even if there's ups and downs in the political stage, they can normalize in good way. And then one more thing is, no great CEOs, I think that, you know, stability is given. That is not given. They need to shape the agenda by themselves, more the spontaneity. I think that more actively. And that shift, I think I've clearly observed, I think that change over the last 6 years, 6 months.
1: Your thoughts on that. Do you see businesses are really having figuring out a solution of being flexible and adaptable, or actually they are facing with new questions every day?
2: If we want to look for lessons, we actually would have to look to small nations for lessons. Because for big nations, they have easy access to geoeconomic tools. They can impose tariffs, export controls. But if you think about it, the vast majority of countries in this world just cannot have access to these options. Autarky is off the table from the very start. The options that we have should not just be limited to geoeconomic tools, autarky, but actually thinking outside the door, if we could continue with that analogy.
0: I love your analogy of saying the outside door concept, but that leads to the question, how do we define the role of the government? And then my understanding, nothing has changed the responsibility of the government, I think, at least, I mean, over the years. I think government is responsible for the social welfare, I think infrastructure. I think that hasn't changed. Large state, small state, that hasn't changed at all. But what has changed over the last 6 months is because of the export control, because of the energy crisis, it's beyond that. How do we set that, you know, the role of a government beyond that, you know, the traditional scope? I think that is a way I interpret. And then that is based on the discussion with the business leaders. And then they start thinking that, you know, oh, okay, this is really, really attacking my own business. And then I need to collaborate with the government. Otherwise, I can't survive. That's a true voice I heard. So fundamentally, they trust that their own government. That's why they're making that, you know, their business in each state. But I think the situation has changed a lot. And then how much I can step further to strengthen my position in collaboration with the government, I think that will be the key theme I have in my mind.
3: This is a really interesting observation about the role of the government and it not having changed. I mean, from sitting from an Australian perspective, I think this is really the key question that we are asking ourselves, because for a very long time, it's been understood in my country that the role of the government is simply to provide an adequate framework of rules in which the free market can operate. And it's not the business of the government to get involved in thinking about the industrial structure of the nation. It doesn't matter if we produce potato chips or computer chips. You know, we'll let the market sort out, and domestic industrial structure doesn't matter. In East Asia, the government, the understanding of the purpose of the government has always been much more expansive. But in the West, we've had a very, very narrow view of what it's appropriate for the government to do. So meeting this challenge, this comprehensive national security challenge, now requires a fundamental rethinking of the role of the government. In its core, this national security challenge is a challenge of mindset, a shift in understanding of what governments can and should do. Of course, not displacing markets, but acting strategically behind the border, not at the border, to build those capabilities in ways that allow us to still benefit from the enormous security-enhancing opportunities of international trade and investment, but without undermining our domestic capabilities.
4: I come here every summer to feel the changes of the world in person. Instead of catching up, China is now on the front line of innovation and opening up. And the conversation taking place here are changing. And I am meeting those that you really don't want to miss. On AI, supply chain, innovation, and trade. To understand the world better in order to tell what's ahead for you.

0: Join me in Dalian for AMNC 2026. Two parts to this statement that you just make, which I think very interesting. On the one hand, the governments are exercising their learning curve, so to speak, around the world. We should give them time. You know, it's only sensible that we're giving them time, just like everything else. But on the other hand, how much time should we give them? Mm-hmm. And how much will policies, you know, change the overall landscape that we are talking about here today? How much businesses have to lose in order to let the governments, so to speak, or the policymakers become more matured or more capable? And meanwhile, how much does it take to see the overall picture as the picture is always evolving? These are wonderful questions coming out of the important opinions that you just shared. I would like to go to you, Yue Yue, on that too. Your thoughts on that?
1: So unpredictability is going to be an enduring feature of the world, both for governments and companies alike.
0: But the question is, should we just let it be, or should we do something, right?
1: Yes, they will absolutely have to do something, right? But the key for governments and companies to do the right thing has a lot to do with their time horizon, whether they think short-term or long-term. And one of the key challenges of our times is that increasingly our time horizon is getting short, both for governments and even for companies, because companies are under constant pressure to deliver quarterly, right? So within a company, do you do just in time or do you do just in case? If you do just in case, it doesn't contribute to your profit, but Mr. Sasaki will be the expert on that. So that's my impression. But which is to say that if you invest a lot of effort in resilience, in insurance, your shareholders, your stakeholders will ask, what's the payoff? Show me the evidence. And it is the same for governments as well. In order for governments to adapt to unpredictability, they need to have the patience to plan for the long term, so that even if short-term actions seem to be costly, they will pay off in the long term. So China's investment in clean energy is one example. In the beginning, it was expensive. Wasn't clear if it was going to pay off. But when the Iran conflict broke out, China had a much more diversified energy base than if it had never started on the clean energy revolution. Right? So you need to have this long time horizon in order to cope with unpredictability so that you're not excessively distracted by, you know, the daily noise up and down, but you have your sights on the pattern in the long term and really build your policies in a cumulative way toward that direction.
2: Yeah, I mean, it's good to say that, you know, from the just-in-time to the just-in-case. I think that I love that phrase. But my sense, even in the just-in-case, there should be the way the companies can make that excess margin. I mean, it's not just the cost. And then there should be, because I am a strong believer of the entrepreneurship of the business community. They will do, I think, even under the stressful situation, they will find a way to, I think, that to get that excess margin. That's a business. That's a spirits, animal spirits. And then, of course, I mean, I'm in the camp that I think quarterly basis earning call that too much. I think I agree. But the 1 year is good or 2 years is good. I have no answer. Yeah. So optimal point, business leader, through that, you know, negotiation, I think they'll find a way of the solution. Then in order to enhance that condition, that foundation, how much government can cooperate? I think that is a settling point, that, you know, the relationship between the private sector and government side. Too much of the intervention may damage that, you know, the animal spirits, but just a lesser fail may not be enough. I think that's quite clear. So then I think that, you know, discussion, the healthy dialogue between government, public sector, and the private sector, ongoing dialogue, will be critical, I think, that in this age.
3: We haven't tried to do strategic industrial policy since the 1980s, and that wasn't very successful at that point, and it delegitimized the whole enterprise. Obviously, you know, a few years ago when we started experimenting with this new approach, we really tried to import policy tools from overseas, like production tax incentives, really mirroring what was done with the European New Deal or, you know, the Inflation Reduction Act in America, because we didn't have this this industrial policy muscle. You know, we weren't sure of what to do. Those policies haven't worked. And in the recent government budget, there've been a lot of those policies have been done away with. But importantly, what the government hasn't done away with is the goal. So we're now keeping the goal, but experimenting with a new suite of much more domestically attuned, task-appropriate policies focused on both domestic capability building, but also market creation with Japan, with Korea, with China, about, you know, about standard setting, about collective demand creation, about mandates. So I think it's this kind of learning that is really important, but it speaks to this problem of will governments get the opportunity? Will early failure delegitimize and open the way for those who wouldn't like the goal of the green energy transition to happen to kind of politicize that and argue for a reversion to the, you know, fossil fuel order of the past?
0: What exactly should be the role of businesses as we see things are evolving?
2: How to grasp the future, I think, should be in the hands of the, you know, leaders and CEOs. Leaders are quite responsible, I think, in this age, because everything is unpredictable. And how to collaborate with the government, how to collaborate with other business leaders. I think that dialogue, I mean, of course, they are doing that brutal competition in the day-to-day business. But at the same time, think about that, you know, just a mid to long-term basis, how to find the right optimization. I think that will be the role, yeah.
0: As we speak, we were talking about this in the green room. There is one supply chain expo going on in Beijing, as we speak right here. Thousands of companies are participating from all over the world, including in some of the so-called sensitive areas of industry, you know, chips, and the list goes on. And they are talking to one another.
2: That's exactly the animal speech. I think that, you know, they try to optimize themselves, and then but that will create that, you know, the unity. And then I think they maximize the total benefit. That's a way. But I think, as I said, just a complete SFL, that may not be the case, but the right coordination across the business leaders with the public sector, I think that would be the key solution in this age. Yeah.
0: And of course, the public participation.
2: Public participation is quite...
0: They want both the security and good life at the same time.
2: I'm not concerned about that, you know, cooperation between private and government, because they are rational to some extent. But I do worry about the cooperation across the government, to be honest. But that's not my field, so...
0: Related to the competition, I was doing some interviews, of course, over the past few years on AI. And some industry experts have been talking to me, and I would love to quote him right now. He said, there should be more great competition between businesses, among businesses. But there should not be competition among governments for having more regulations than one another, especially toward one another. So that's an interesting quote I got from policy, from business and also industry expert. Elizabeth, your thoughts on that?
3: Competition between governments in some respects isn't necessarily a bad thing. If we look at the countries, for example, that have delivered some of the most incredible transformative economic development experiences. So, for at the end of World War II, Japan, Korea, these governments were in large part driven by an incredible desire to catch up with the West. That is an inherently competitive drive, and it was an enormously productive drive, and it wasn't seen through a zero-sum lens. And I think, you know, coming back to this open door, closed door analogy, this was a way, a kind of positive, you know, if we look to Japan, we look to Korea, a kind of positive economic nationalism, whereby these governments were very much focused on the question of how to transform the industrial structure of the nation and how to lift millions of people out of poverty in a very quick time. And that was done through a kind of managed openness, in a way. So it was about about acknowledging that there are enormous gains to be made through trade. Exporting is hugely important. Right. And if you want to export, you have to maintain an open market as well. There are enormous gains to be made from foreign investment. There are enormous gains to be made from technology transfer. But the question is how you put the guardrails in place to ensure that that doesn't spill over into negative domestic, social and economic consequences.

0: consequences. Mm-hmm. The thoughts of autarky has created a fragmentation of the supply chains all over the world, we have seen, but this time also fall on the issue of artificial intelligence. And yet, the further it is down that road, we are seeing more danger of autarky. You know, this is like a vicious cycle that we are talking about. So what is the best ingredient right now, knowing the danger of autarky, and therefore taking advantage of the tools of AI to put at least a pause?
1: Geoeconomic tools, it's really a big power luxury. Only very few countries can deploy these kinds of tools. And so the relevant policy for the rest of the world is, how do you build internal resilience, internal absorptive capacity to deal with the shocks of being integrated?
2: I think the appeal of self-sufficiency or insurance or autarky would go down if people felt safer, and to the extent that governments and societies can do things to reduce the risks that make people want to have that self-insurance, that would be better for everyone.
3: While we're very much focused at the moment on geostrategic security concerns, and this is driving this autarkic turn, if you like, that national security is much broader. It's not just about military security. Yes. It's about economic and energy and environmental and social security. And across this comprehensive security dimension, you cannot maximize those with a closed economy. The existential challenge is climate change. That cannot be addressed by any country acting alone. So it's a prosperity, comprehensive prosperity is about productive collaboration.
4: Healthy discussion with the multi-layers, government, private sectors, I think that will be the starting point. That's why we are here. I really could refresh my own thinking by having this discussion, but that is a starting point. Unless we have the right understanding with others, we'll never be able to reach that, you know, the cooperation consensus, yeah. Mm.
0: One thing I have learned from all our capable panelists today is not to reach conclusion too soon. There are a lot of efforts that need to be made in order to make things better, arguably, for everyone. I want to thank all of you for your contribution and your insights. Really appreciate it. This has been a joint production of World Economic Forum and CGTN. I'm Tian Wei. Thank you for being with me. And appreciate it.
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0: Some say Chinese is one of the most difficult languages in the world, and learning it is almost impossible.
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1: the grammar.
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6: It just complicates it so much.
0: Only because you're not learning it in the right way. 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
7: Get a balanced analysis on both domestic and international topics within the framework of cross-cultural comparisons. This is Dialogue.
8: Hello and welcome to Dialogue. The European Union is reportedly set to join Pax Silica, a US-led initiative aimed at coordinating export controls, investment policies, and supply chains in advance.

0: semiconductor technologies. The initiative is widely seen as part of Washington's broad effort to maintain its tech edge and slow China's rise in strategic sectors, particularly artificial intelligence. The U.S. says PacSilica is designed to build a more secure and resilient tech ecosystem among partner countries. Critics, however, argue that it represents an attempt to reorganize global tech networks along geopolitical lines, limit China's role in key industries, and consolidate U.S. leadership in the technologies that will shape the future. So what exactly is PacSilica? As the EU moves closer to joining the initiative, will Washington be able to achieve its objective of slowing China's technological advancement? Or will such efforts instead accelerate China's drive for innovation and tech self-reliance? Joining me today are Jose Lee Makiyama, Director of European Center for International Political Economy, Professor Ian Beck at the London School of Economics and Political Science, Max Wolf, Professor at New School University and CEO of Systematic Ventures, Andy Mok, author of The Innovation Machine and publisher of Core Interests. Welcome to the show. So, Max, I will start with you. You know, this PacSilica was launched at the end of last year. So it's not a traditional trade agreement, nor is it a military alliance. So tell us, what is it?
1: I think it's an attempt to exercise some influence outside of your own borders in the evolution of a new generation of chips and clouds and artificial intelligence on the basis of the fact that there's some growing consensus, still pretty early, but growing consensus that those might be the shaping technologies of the next 20 to 30 years, and the technologies of the evolution of a new world order in which China and the United States look right now to likely be dominant, and the United States looks to be on the less cooperative and more narrowly competitive stance or footing, regards really all its international trading partners, but perhaps particularly with regards to China's internet economy and AI economy, because they're seen as ascendant and a sort of emerging challenger to a U.S.-centric world order.
0: So, Hosok, we know that the EU is set to, reportedly set to join PacSilica, the initiative, but not without conditions, right? It also goes with an attempt to maintain its strategic autonomy. Is that the case?
2: Yes, but I don't think we should overplay those concerns. First of all, I think this was a relatively minor concession from the EU member states. The countries who opposed it, for example, like France, didn't actually put much effort into it. In other words, it doesn't concern them that much, and it actually contains at least some benefits compared to some of the other deals that have been taking place between US and the EU recently. I think this is something that the EU sees as at least either neutral or positive in terms of engagement.
0: So, Ian, there are specific benefits for EU member countries to join this initiative. It's almost like an exclusive club.
3: Yes, so I think to borrow some analysis from industrial economics, when you're faced with this major new initiative, there are three basic approaches. You can compete, which I think is what the US is doing with China particularly. You can cooperate, which I sense is what the Silica Initiative is about to do, or you can collude, which is to try to work more closely together to deter other competitors. So of these three Cs, I think it's the cooperation element that is central to what's going on with PacSilica. But it's not an easy one to analyze from a European point of view, because the point I've made to you many times, Shunduo, is that Europe is not united on many things. Mm-hmm. And very often you find a country like France being far stronger on what you mentioned earlier, strategic autonomy, than some of the Nordic countries like Sweden or even Germany.
0: Andy, you know, you are based in Beijing. You know, from Beijing's point of view, how do people see such an initiative? Is it about a secure supply chain? Is it about consolidating U.S. tech leadership? Or is it about, sort of slowing the rise of the Chinese ascendancy in terms of technology?
4: Well, Qingduo, I think the view from Beijing is pretty clear, because we only need to look at the actual words of Undersecretary Helberg who very clearly stated, so he's, you know, the point person for this PAX Silica initiative, and he very clearly said that Washington has reclassified artificial intelligence from an industrial sector to the organizing principle of national power. Now, whether that's right or wrong, clearly the idea compared to the behavior is internally coherent. And here, though, I want to point out, though, Tingduo, you know, I think the Chinese view is that this is doomed to failure. And I'll use the framework, the I-5 framework from my book, The Innovation Machine, How China Creates and Adopts Technology Through Governance. And that really explains how any country can take an idea and turn it into impact through the appropriate institutions, creating the appropriate institutions that apply the correct instruments that build the correct physical infrastructure that delivers the impact. So here, if we look at this idea, again, that AI has become kind of the central principle of national power, the U.S. needs to do everything it can to protect and maximize this power. So that's a very clear idea. Again, whether we agree or not, it's a very clear idea. But the problem now comes with institutions, because in order for an idea to become reality, the institutions have to have both custody and accountability. So a custody means the ability to explain, interpret what this idea means. Accountability meaning that you have responsibility for some subset of these results. And I think what China has demonstrated over and over again is exactly the ability to take ideas, turn them into effective institutions, and then ultimately to impact. But here what we have is a group that really is costless to join. Anyone can join, anyone can leave. And I think this was a very deliberate statement made by Undersecretary Helberg. And again, you know, when this happens, mm-hmm. it's hard to see how you can even go from idea to institutions, you know, putting aside the idea, can you go from the institutions to instruments to infrastructure, okay. Ultimately to impact? Because again, the key point here, this is non-binding when any of these countries.
0: Non-binding. So Max, it's non-binding. How does it work? How much do we know about the initiative at this stage?
1: I think we know a broad framework, and there's the idea to build a sort of group around and with U.S. tech leadership. I don't really think that the details work, because I think the disagreements are highlighted by trying to hash out the details. So by making it non-binding and by keeping it sort of high level and vague, you can avoid the things that would rattle this sort of loose alliance. And so part of that is how beholden you are to the alliance. Mm-hmm. So it's sort of an agreement to work together broadly and generally in this area under leadership from the US. And the expectation is that if we pushed it to be either binding or more kind of hashed out in detail, we'd have a dwindling number of people agreeing to it. So loose, high level, somewhat informal, and because I think efforts to go further might shrink the alliance meaningfully in terms of participants.
0: Also, is it possible, like, you know, Washington can impose, for example, you know, export restrictions, you know, as long as, you know, they're exported products or goods that contains certain percentage of the U.S. technology, you will not be allowed to be exported to China, for example. Will this initiative also practice like that?
2: Well, I think it's a little bit too far, because in the end, we are looking at, as it's been said many times over, it's a non-binding agreement among like-minded countries. So they already coordinate export control and investment screening right. informally and also even formally. We have not least the Wassenaar configuration for export controls that is the basis of all the export controls that takes place among the Western countries. So to say that this agreement would somehow cede sovereignty to a framework or to the United States, it's already a stretch. These countries are already interdependent. They are already subject to secondary sanctions and the extraterritorial nature of the U.S. sanctions. And therefore, it is actually not a game changer in any form. In order to seize sovereignty and regulatory autonomy, if you like, you must first possess it, and which none of these countries actually do. So think of it more of an additional layer of coordination and without any transfer of legal competence.
0: Well, Ian, from the European point of view, what do people expect to gain from, you know, having such a membership with, of course,

0: the US leadership here?
1: I think the potential unifying factor among not just the European but other members of the PACs is fear of China. In some senses, Europe is in a position where it has to choose. Does it follow an American route in trying to work out how it deals with particularly AI, or a Chinese route? And the sense is that almost certainly it will be an American route, even with all the misgivings the Europeans have about dealing with America. There's also an element of this on the approach to regulation. The European approach on many things has been what's called the precautionary principle. You try to avoid things going wrong, whereas the American approach, and to some extent the British approach, is, well, let's try it and see if something goes wrong and then we'll deal with it. The Chinese approach is very different because of you're all familiar with this, that China has a what Andy described in his five stages as an approach to new technologies, which is very distinctive. So I think what's the interest for Europe here is to some extent, to choose a side, to some extent, sit inside the American umbrella and see whether there can be benefits from it. And then at some stage, if the pressures within Europe say, no, we need to go it alone, at least they have a platform to build on.
0: So if that's the case, are we going to see probably a further fragmented world in terms of technology, one probably dominated or led by Washington, the other, you know, practiced or led by Beijing?
1: To some extent, but Europe wants to be a big player in this and thinks that it should have a role in major technologies. After all, although the European economy has been not performing particularly well recently, it's still a major actor in the world economy, on a par, with just a little bit less, with the US and with China. So
0: absolutely,
1: it doesn't want to be cast aside.
0: So Andy, I mean, this initiative so far, based on our understanding, is mostly about AI or related, right? Supply chain, you know, chips, critical minerals, etc. The capabilities, you know, of AI as kind of concentrated in a small number of US tech companies. So are we going to see, you know, the US-led system then that will be followed by countries basically more or less now being part of this initiative? And then there's a China-led, you know, AI technology, probably, you know, China, developing countries, you know, global south. Is that a, you know, probably imaginable scenario?
2: Well, Qingduo, you know, I think that is certainly what the U.S. is trying to achieve. I think, you know, Pax Silica really is all about one thing, keeping China behind the United States when it comes to artificial intelligence in all of its manifestations, whether we're talking about large language models, smart robots, et cetera, which is why I think it covers this entire supply chain, from mining of rare earths to you know, power generation, chips, etc. But here I think it's important to point out two things. One, the instruments or the tools the U.S. Is using is almost entirely denial-based, meaning prohibitions on selling certain technologies to China, punishing Chinese companies for doing certain things. And the problem with these denial instruments is they depreciate with use. And every export control is also a procurement order for the Chinese alternative. And I think this is one way we can also understand Chinese open source models as well, because the U.S. had tried to choke China in terms of its access to the highest, most powerful NVIDIA chips. And so what China did was had to speed up the development of other kinds of models, as well as redouble its efforts in creating advanced chips like those that that Huawei are making. And is this like the Belt and Road Initiative? I think it's in a way the complete opposite, because what, again, the U.S. is trying to do here is keep China back. And the problem with a strategy like this is, how do you actually measure it, right? Mm-hmm. You can't really measure a negative. And the Belt and Road Initiative is very different, because what you can count is how many bridges were built, how many hospitals were built, how much money was invested in infrastructure. So these are things that can be measured, counted, and compared.
0: Max, I'm thinking of this ecosystem. If you look at China, it's basically relying on its own market, its own companies. It's building its own ecosystem in terms of AI and other technologies. The US basically too, mostly, is relying on its own company, its own market to cultivate new startup and then new technologies. But of course, in terms of semiconductors, you know, it does rely on some other partners in terms of like South Korea, Japan, the Taiwan region there. So can we see, you know, this initiative as a sort of effort or attempt to build a U.S.-centered ecosystem? But China, of course, excluded here because China has its own ecosystem. Do you see that kind of competition there?
3: Yeah, in terms of this is a sphere. I think this is a different frame of the question. So I think in the U.S., the frame is who can raise the most commercial money, mm-hmm. who can put out the best product according to, you know, LM Arena and the various systems we use. But that best tends to be somewhat weak against the cost of access. If we look at some of the more new technologies, if they're competing at 97, 98, 99% efficaciousness at 10, 12, 15% of the cost, globally, that's a compelling alternative to a lot of folks. I think the EV battery lead that China enjoys, which is material and is outside of just minerals, but that's obviously a story there. But it looks like all the physical AI of the next generation, including the humanoid robots, et cetera, is going to be kind of hinging on that EV battery. And it looks like there's something that appears to be Chinese leadership that's sort of concentrated there. So I think in some areas, we might be protecting the lead. In other areas, we're probably trying to stay in the game, because it depends on which area you're focused on. Also price sensitivity. And then last thing is, I think it's the elephant in the room here, but AI and physical AI looks to be the entire next generation of advanced weapon systems. And so there's a national security consideration by most parties now, as people see the sort of lessons of Ukraine and beyond, and even US-Iran see this as sort of ushering in an age where leadership in physical AI and leadership in military ability to project power don't look like separate considerations as much as they did maybe even 4 or 5 years ago.
0: You earlier mentioned a little bit about, you know, European countries that don't really mind in terms of cooperating with the U.S. in this field, AI, Pact Silica here, the initiative. But I'm thinking of like whether the countries are ready to embrace the U.S. technology, particularly U.S. big tech companies, in terms of their operation in European market, for example. Now they are inside the initiative. Is there any concern, is there any consideration in terms of whether they are going to embrace the U.S. technology wholeheartedly, or they will set some kind of limit to protect their, in case some people would say, oh, this is the new colonization of U.S. technology, AI?
4: Well, first of all, I think this agreement is not just as a non-binding agreement, but it also deals with a number of choke points that United States already have on EU, especially when it comes to, for example, optics and lithography. And we already talked about export controls, how United States apply them also to the EU countries. And there are already many checks and balances in place. From that perspective, this is not a major concession. This is just writing things as they are already on the table and getting some preferential access in return for that. However, you're absolutely right that there are concerns about U.S. dominance in the, let's say, more on the services side rather than chips or on the technology side. What I'm thinking here is about U.S. hyperscalers and the cloud providers who have already faced a number of regulations like Digital Markets Act and Digital Services Act. And before that, we also have the General Data Protection Regulation that was mostly targeted as major American internet platforms and portals. We have also a number of new regulations that has been proposed. One is Cloud and AI Developers Act, which will impose some form of liability on people who develop technologies rather than use it. So here you can really see that the Silicon Valley as well as Shenzhen will be in the crosshair. And speaking of which, a regulation that a number of Chinese companies has been concerned about that is the Cybersecurity Act 2, which will be negotiated this year. Actually, it takes place as we speak. And in the same way that it could remove what Europe deems as high risk from European critical infrastructure, companies like Huawei and ZTE could be also targeted against the US players in other domains, and not least in the fixed line. And also we have critical internet infrastructure, and we have also cloud and data service that could be targeted. In other words, what we are looking at here is that China has a number of choke points in terms of rare earth and its supply chains. At the same time, the United States has its IPs and its export licensing regime. Europe has almost none outside of the lithography technology that is controlled by ASML. And here, through regulatory means, Brussels is trying to create its own artificial choke point, if you like, at anyone who threatens their interests.
0: Mm-hmm. If you look at the global south, all the rest of the world, countries in between, do you think the countries somehow, people are talking about Brazil, for example, rich in minerals, a lot of investment from China, from US, from European countries, some people are competing for the critical minerals over there. So will countries be forced somehow to choose sides?
4: Well, this is a question that you can actually pose to the leaders of the global south. And they will say they will choose sides and they will choose their own. Mm-hmm. I think a good example is, for example, Mercosur, who has been open up for business, not least with the recent free trade agreement with Europe. It's welcoming investment, including from China, but it's also very careful to make sure that it doesn't build in any dependencies that can be weaponized. You see the similar track, for example, from India, which is in many respects a polarity of its own. It's neither the United States or China, it is India. It looks after its own interest. It had banned Chinese ICT product, but it also imposed very, very heavy regulatory protection against the European financial services because they want to develop their own markets. So I think it's a little bit too difficult to say, too premature to say that the people are forced to take sides. That might be in the case of some European treaty partners of the United States who depend on the United States for the defense. But even in those cases, I think it's very difficult to say that people have been chosen to take sides or even change sides. Mm-hmm. That hasn't so far not yet happened. And this is basically what we are saying about optics. So if you're a friend of America, being in the same room with the Americans is going to matter. And if you are, for example, an adversary of China, taking visible measures rather than coordinated measures that are not making the headlines on the news, doesn't matter so much for this current US administration because they do want to see people take sides rather than actually taking material commitments. And I think both short and long run, you can definitely see that in the transatlantic relationship, because what both United States and China has realized is that some of these partners, including ASEAN or even Europe, is extremely difficult to instrumentalize. It's not really a partnership that it can actually use against the other. Mm-hmm. And so the mileage of this so-called taking sides or climbing down the fence has been so far fairly limited.
0: Well, Ian, I think that's a good thing, actually. There will be more maneuver room for the countries in between. And they can obviously have the freedom to develop the relationship with Washington, or if they see fit their own national interests, they will cultivate a relationship with Beijing. So that's as long as it is not divided into blocks, that's a positive thing for the world.
1: It could be, but you asked for a metric of how we measure the success of Pax Silica, and one would be whether new members join it. Mm-hmm. Another would be whether existing members or participants, members is a strong word, defect. And there we look at some of the tech leaders that are currently in the list: India, South Korea, Singapore, Japan. They're all countries which may want to go a different way at some point. So that's one metric we can use. There's also in the background something that we haven't really touched on, and that is the fear that AI goes in the wrong direction entirely. Mm-hmm. So there'll be an attempt to deal with that. And I come back to what Max said earlier, that the military dimension of this is something that's going to be pretty important. So defections, moving from one team to another, maybe joining a team, these will all be ways in which we can measure whether or not the PAX is achieving any of its objectives.
0: With that, we are coming to the end of today's show. Many thanks again to our guests. I'm Xu Qinduo. Thanks for being with us. See you next time.
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1: Now the news. I'm Tian Yu. Chinese President Xi Jinping has called for advancing the modernization of agriculture and rural areas. He made the remarks during an inspection trip to Dezhou in Shandong Province. President Xi stressed ensuring a stable supply of grain and other major agricultural products remains a top priority. He called for stronger support for grain production, wider use of advanced farming technologies, and continued improvements in agricultural infrastructure. President Xi also emphasized building livable and prosperous rural communities as he urged officials to deliver tangible benefits to the people and help farmers create better lives through hard work and innovation. Chinese Foreign Minister Wang Yi is calling for the restoration of normal navigation through the Strait of Hormuz as early as possible. It is one of the three key priorities for the next stage of the peace process in the Middle East that Wang outlined during a phone call with his Pakistani counterpart. The Chinese diplomat also noted consolidating the comprehensive ceasefire and stressed efforts to support countries in the region in improving relations and exploring a new security architecture. Iran says it has no plan to provide the International Atomic Energy Agency access to its nuclear facilities bombed by the United States and Israel. A senior Iranian diplomat said such issues will be resolved solely within the framework of a potential final agreement with Washington. IAEA Director General Rafael Grossi earlier said the nuclear watchdog will carry out inspections. Tehran said there were no meetings between the negotiating team and the IAEA chief. Brent crude futures has fallen below $75 per barrel for the first time since the United States struck Iran in late February. Brent crude for August delivery hit a low of $73.22 per barrel at one point in the morning session on Wednesday. Expectations for smoother oil flows through the Strait of Hormuz have boosted market sentiment after the signing of a U.S.-Iran Memorandum of Understanding to end the war. Oman has announced the opening of temporary shipping routes through the strait. Five major Japanese opposition parties have reiterated their demands for parliament to thoroughly discuss a smear video scandal involving Prime Minister Sanae Takaichi. Takaichi and one of her secretaries allegedly participated in creating and spreading defamatory videos targeting rival candidates during election campaigns. The opposition parties called for the House of Representatives Budget Committee to convene intensive deliberations. The Nikkei reports that Toyota is planning to reduce overseas production by around 100,000 vehicles through February, widening its earlier cutbacks. The Japanese automaker said logistical disruptions linked to the Middle East conflict and weaker consumer demand driven by higher fuel prices are weighing on sales.